0: crashed or destroyed last year. Now, U.S. Central Command says strikes have begun on Iran for the 11th consecutive night, but has not clarified if this nuclear equipment was targeted. It says the strikes are designed to continue degrading Iran's ability to threaten commercial shipping in the Strait of Hormuz. Iranian media has confirmed that attacks have arrived, with several explosions heard in the northwest of the country, and that air defences have been activated around the capital, Tehran.
1: India's opposition leader has been detained by police in New Delhi after leading a protest outside Prime Minister Narendra Modi's home. This report from Rachel Clayton.
2: Members from the opposition Congress Party had marched to demand the Prime Minister's resignation following a police crackdown on student demonstrations on Monday. Video footage shows opposition leader Rahul Gandhi being carried away by police after lying on the ground and refusing to leave. Thousands of protesters clashed with police in New Delhi earlier this week when they tried to march to Parliament demanding the government sack Education Minister Dharmendra Pradhan over alleged corruption in the education system. Dozens of people were hospitalised after authorities used batons and tear gas to disperse protesters.
1: Some Labor Party members will reignite the push for a stronger gambling regulator in Australia amid concerns the federal government's reforms fall short. Multiple Labor sources have told the ABC efforts are underway to progress amendments to its draft national platform ahead of the party's national conference beginning in Adelaide tomorrow. The Prime Minister Anthony Albanese's planned overhaul of gambling advertising did not include the establishment of a national watchdog when it was unveiled earlier this year. The Australian swimming team has touched down in Glasgow ahead of the Commonwealth Games, which begin later this week. Australia is expected to dominate in the pool, having won 25 gold medals in the water at the Birmingham Games in 2022. Olympic champion Cameron McAvoy says the squad should get even better.
3: We're 6 years out now from a home Olympic Games, and usually this is when you start to really see that surge and swell leading in from the a lot of the younger athletes going into those home games. So I think that's going to really be on show this year and over the next few years.
1: Queensland's weather partly cloudy with isolated showers in eastern districts, partly cloudy in the central and southern interior, mostly sunny elsewhere apart from the southeast where it'll be partly cloudy with showers, Brisbane, Ipswich and the Sunshine Coast 23, Logan and the Gold Coast 22 degrees, Toowoomba 18.
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5: Hello, welcome. Sit down, have a snack. Though, why do we sometimes find ourselves munching through an entire packet of chips when we thought we were just a bit peckish and we feel awful afterwards? Jonathan Green will explain our strange psychology and physiology around appetite on Every Bite today. And on Critics Corner a bit later, is there a new wave of repression hitting LGBTQIA plus arts and entertainment venues? This time, digitally mediated. You're going to hear about some disturbing things affecting queer performers soon. Hilary Harper with you from Wurundjeri Country in Melbourne on ABC Radio National. Let's have a look at the latest arts and entertainment news. Australia's biggest media organisations have called on AI companies to pay for journalism and cultural content. Speaking as part of the Andrew Ollie Media Lecture last night, ABC Managing Director Hugh Marks told the audience that AI developer Anthropic had already approached the broadcaster about using audio and video that captures how Australians speak. He said AI companies should strike deals with our news companies to license works. Marks was one of a panel that included the heads of SBS, Nine and News Corp Australasia. Competitive breakdancer Rachel Gunn, aka Ray Gunn, is set to be the subject of a new documentary on Netflix. Titled Untold Ray Gunn, Breaking Badly, the doco will cover Ray Gunn's performance at the 2024 Paris Olympics and the, quote, avalanche of memes, misinformation and conspiracy theories questioning how she ever got there, end quote. The doco is part of the Untold Sports series and it'll be available to stream next month. And finally, Rebel Wilson will learn today whether she defamed the lead actor on her directorial debut film, The Deb. The judgment will be handed down in the federal court. The two-week hearing was held in May after Charlotte McInnes, the star of The Deb, launched defamation proceedings against Wilson. McInnes claimed Wilson damaged her reputation in posts on social media that suggested she had walked back a claim of sexual harassment at work in order to get acting opportunities. ABC Radio National. It's 8 past 10. We live in a very different environment now than we did when our brains and digestive systems evolved. There wasn't much ultra-processed food back then. And as Jonathan Green finds out on Every Bite today, that is just part of the mystery of how our appetite works.
6: I'm guessing you have an interest in food. It's probably why we're having this conversation in the first place. I mean, this isn't a car show. Actually, I'm not sure if Radio National does a car show. Memo management. We're here to talk food, but let's just for a moment take that back to basics. A foundational question. What is appetite? Many happily succumb to it, others grapple with it through will or even pharmaceuticals. We need to talk about why we eat. I'm Jonathan Green, and yes, this is Every Bite from ABC Radio National. It's all about food and the places where food, culture, science and history collide. This week, why am I hungry? What is the biological mechanism intrinsic to all of us that makes us want to eat? How does appetite work? It's a tricky question, and one we grapple with as a culture in this moment of unprecedented abundance, this age of ubiquitous food. Giles Yeo is a professor at the University of Cambridge. He studies the genetics of body weight, but that's not where he started.
7: Oh, when I first came to Cambridge to do my PhD, I was there to study genetics of the Japanese pufferfish fugu. So this is the really super expensive sushi that you can get at some fancy restaurants where the chefs leave just a little bit of poison. These fish are poisonous. Just enough neurotoxin in them to give your lips a little bit of a tingly feeling. Stupid thing to do, to my mind. So I that's what I was studying. But I realized during my PhD that the genetics of pufferfish was not going to pay my mortgage. And so when I finished, I segued into looking at body weight.
6: Giles is now a global expert on body weight and our relationship with food. He's the author of several books on this topic, including Gene Eating, The Story of Human Appetite, and Why Calories Don't Count, How We Got the Science of Weight Loss Wrong. So he is the perfect person to ask this most basic of questions. Why do we eat?
7: Do you know what? That is a very deep and philosophical question. I think there are probably two answers to that. Let's start with the existential one. And I think there are only really two existential traits in life. And that is to eat and to reproduce. And if you fail at one, I think you fail at life. So there's that. But secondly, the term diet actually comes from the Greek dieta, which means a way of life. So we eat because it is a way of life and we eat because it keeps us alive. That's my answer.
6: What happens neurologically? What happens in our brains and the neural bits of our body when we do that, when we put food in our mouth? What happens next?
7: So there are a few things that happen. When you put something in your mouth, there are a whole lot of senses in your mouth, right? And your tongue. And because we have eaten before, and so this is assuming you're not a bambino coming out and suckling for the first time, then you would have had learned a number of different lessons from the previous few thousand times you've eaten about what that mouthfeel feels like. Is it nice? Is it not? Is it fatty? Is it sweet? And your brain begins to therefore prepare your body for whatever it is you're eating. So that's the first thing. Then you swallow it and the food goes down. And then as it moves through your esophagus and into your stomach and then into the gut and out the other side, a whole lot of hormones are released, gut hormones. We know of over 20 different gut hormones. And as the food goes down, these hormones signal to the rest of the body, letting you know not only how much you're eating in terms of pure calorie amount, but also what you're eating. So maybe it won't tell your brain you're having a cheese pizza, but it will tell your brain, how much carbs are you eating? How much protein are you eating? How much fat you're eating? So broadly speaking, that is what happens.
8: Well, it must do that for a reason. Why are these signals specific to those different food types?
7: Because I think we need a balanced diet, in a sense where we need enough fat and carbs, clearly, but crucially, we need enough protein. And so your brain keeps a sort of a tally. You know, have you eaten enough protein? Have you eaten enough fat? Have you eaten enough carbs? Protein in particular.
8: Does that then manifest as appetite?
7: Yeah, I think that's one of the things that it does manifest as. Steve Simpson, actually an Australian guy who's the current director of the Charles Perkins Institute in Sydney, he actually came up with this concept called the protein leverage hypothesis. I don't know if you've ever spoken to the guy before. He's well worth speaking to. And this comes from the hypothesis that we need enough protein. And just to be clear, we need enough protein because we don't store protein in our body. We store fat. We know I store too much fat. We store carbs in the form of glycogen, not as much as fat, but we do. We don't store protein. All the protein in our body is functioning. It's either building or repairing something. If it is not being used, it gets turned to fat. So we need to eat enough protein all the time because we don't store it. And so Steve's, Professor Simpson's hypothesis is that we eat the amount of food to match the protein levels we need. And so if you're eating a steak, for example, that has a lot of protein in it. And so you feel full faster. And we do, actually. We do feel quicker if we're just eating a steak and nothing else. Whereas if you're eating something that is low in protein, then we maybe will consume more of it to try and match the amount of protein that we actually need. I don't think it's as simple as that necessarily, but that is an example of why the amount of protein and the amount of macronutrients can drive appetite.
8: I'm finding that a slightly unsatisfying description of appetite because for me...
7: I'm just giving you the biological reason. That is not... You're right, because obviously our appetite, our foods, our choices are also equally going to be influenced by our cultural and sociological underpinnings. I mean, how can it not be? We are talking about our food. And actually, the joy we get from it, the joy we get from food is an interesting thing. I think ultimately, it began to make sure we do it. I mean, like why does sex feel good? To make sure we do it, all right? Why does eating feel good? To make sure we do it.
8: Yes.
7: But therefore, it becomes a joy, even though there's an underpinning, unsatisfying biological reason for our appetite.
8: As much as there is, you describe this, the sort of the hormonal response to food arriving in our lower regions. If I'm feeling joy or expectation or desire, some other emotional response around food, then I'm guessing that manifests also chemically within my body, that provokes a similar hormonal response.
7: It does. And that is another really interesting aspect to what we're talking about. Because actually, if we think about it, why do some people eat when they become stressed, you know, emotional, whereas other people stop eating? They lose their appetite when they become stressed. It's the same hormone that goes up. It's cortisol that goes up. But yet there's this diametric opposite response, I think, to the human species. I bet you we can divide the world into two. For those who lose their appetite when they get stressed, unlike me, I suddenly need to put my face into a bowl of noodles. I don't want to back myself into a stereotype, but I have to put my face in a bowl of noodles when I get stressed.
8: Well, how do you explain that disparity?
7: There are going to be genes that are involved, clearly. The mechanism, we don't actually know, would you believe? Can I draw a neuron and can I draw... No, because I think we're still trying to work... we as a community are still trying to work that out.
8: This is where our species once came for food. An open plain, a grassland, or for some the bounty of a coastline, fish and shells and seaweeds. Here in the inland, there are roots I can dig for, short tubers to roast in the coals or pound out into a flour.
6: The berries off that bush are good. These leaves will add splendid citrus crunch. And sometimes there is meat. We need to work together for that, circling, chasing, hunting. But when we catch and kill the animal, it is a feast. Most days, hunger is a constant. And finding the scattered morsels that will quell it, well, that's life. Food is the central occupation. So, does that way of being, eating as a way of life, does that part of our brain still guide our habits today? Or have the mod cons and excesses of this post-industrial life, do they now guide our actions?
7: Eating clearly has a biological driver, but I think for most people, it's considered a behaviour and a choice, right? For example, if we look at the seven deadly sins, okay, which are, after all, a fourth century religious construct, okay? You know, and remember, these are things that if you believe, that if you engage in, that you end up on the eternal barbecue, right? So like slothfulness and gluttony. And in very many ways, that's because in the fourth century, there wasn't enough food broadly. And so if you were a larger individual in the fourth century in some little tiny village somewhere, maybe you could be perceived as stealing food from other people who needed food, right? So therefore it becomes a sin. And I think it's followed on from there. Whenever we talk about food, we are speaking about treats. We are speaking about, you know, oh my God, you know, this food is very sinful. And there are these terms we use around food that don't make it biological. And so for the longest time, we think that it's a behavior we learn. And there's an element of it, of course. And we think that actually we are in full executive control of where, why, what, how much we eat. And I guess it is only latterly, I would say probably over the past 25 to 30 years, that we've begun to understand that feeding is a very biological thing with cultural underpinnings, you know, but it is a very biological thing. We ain't nothing but mammals, I think is the point.
8: But you have taken this to a quite a fine point, and your work, your research is around obesity and genetic mechanics that lead to that condition.
7: Yeah, absolutely. We now know of over 1,000 genes, would you believe, that influence our body weight and hence our feeding behavior. Now, how does it work? Well, it depends. There are a number of different pathways within the brain, but let's put it simply. Your brain needs to know two pieces of information broadly to influence your feeding behavior. Your food intake. This is internal information. So I'm at the moment excluding the world around us, which obviously has a role as well. But within ourselves, it needs to know, number one, how much fat we're carrying. And that's important because how much fat is how long you would last without any food. Okay, so these are your long-term energy stores. The second piece of information it needs to understand is your short-term energy stores. So what you're currently eating and what you have just eaten. And these are the signals that come from your gut, what I was talking about. So all of these are hormonal, these long-term signals from fat and short-term signals from your gut. And so they circulate in the blood and then they signal to the brain. And so your brain then senses how much fat you have, what you just eaten, integrates this, and then influences your next interaction with a menu or with a refrigerator or you know, at the restaurant. Hmm. And ultimately, the genes that influence why you might eat more than me, a lot of them, but not all of them, sit within these pathways. Okay, so put simply, some people are less sensitive to these signals than others. So for example, imagine if I was carrying 20 kilos of fat on me, okay? So there are 20 kilos worth of hormones, so to speak, in my blood. But my brain is slightly less sensitive and only senses 18 kilos of fat. Example, okay? And so because your brain is thinking 18, I thought I had 20 kilos of fat on me, it drives you to eat more to get you up to 20 kilos. Another example, imagine if you had 1,000 calories for lunch, whatever it is you've eaten for lunch, but your brain only senses 800. You see where I'm going here? It drives you to eat more. So this is why you and I could sit down to a meal, exactly the same meal, order exactly the same thing off a menu, but we could get to the end of it and I could still feel hungry at the end of it and you are perfectly full. And because some people's brains are just less sensitive, others are more sensitive to these signals. And that is an example of what some of these genes do.
8: But as a general rule, the human brain would quite like us to be storing a bit of fat.
7: Absolutely. So as a general rule and the universal response is that Your brain hates it when you lose weight. So I think you need to consider the system like a thermostat, where we are set, and maybe I'm set at 37 degrees, and maybe you're set at 25 degrees, whatever. Okay, so some people are going to be more or less hungry for a given weight. Okay, so everyone, we're trying to almost defend this particular weight that we're at. But whatever your starting weight, whether or not you're lean,

0: 6 pack, I have a 1 pack, or whether you're my size, and then you lose some weight, your brain hates it. Your brain absolutely hates it when you lose weight. It doesn't matter if it's a kilo or if it's 10 kilos or if it's 50 kilos, because it considers it a big red flag that I am now less likely to survive. And so hence why dieting is so hard. So when you lose the weight, this red flag comes up and your brain does everything in its power. And this is, these are not executive decisions, I want to point out, but your brain does everything in its power to drag you back up, kicking and screaming to where you were before.
1: By executive decisions, do you mean conscious?
0: Yes, that's right. So in other words, I am taking the decision to not eat the slice of pizza today or to eat less today. Whereas these are situations in which we might be perusing the supermarket or the menu or your fridge, and suddenly it says, oh, nah, maybe a salad tonight, you know, because I overindulged last night or something like that. So it's an internal feeling rather than the conscious decision.
1: So are we wired mechanically to deal with abundance, or is our prime setting to deal with scarcity?
0: Our prime setting is probably to deal with episodic amounts of food. Mm-hmm. So in other words, we never got the antelope all the time, okay, broadly speaking. And so I think we are wired to a feast-famine environment. The problem is we are now living in a feast-feast environment. And I think that's probably it.
1: And that feast-feast environment, that moment of history in which we currently stand, that is extraordinary, is it not? I mean, we have never had this level of comestible abundance.
0: No, not only in terms of abundance, but in terms of the cheapness of the abundance. You know, we have reached an inflection point in human, shall we say, evolution, human history, let's not overstate. I would say over the past 10 or 15 years, 15 years probably now, that there are more people in the world dying because of overnutrition as opposed to undernutrition, as opposed to biblical famine, okay, which is now actually a political choice. Let's not go into politics, but it is. There are more people now dying because of overnutrition, but yet being malnourished in the world. I mean, what a world to live in.
1: Giles Yeo. This is Every Bite from ABC Radio National. Retail. It's the cornerstone of our industrialised world. And the mall, well, that's the epitome. But the gathering of things for sale is just one human need met here in these labyrinthine depths. The other, of course, is food. Food in a variety that is historically staggering. I've been shopping all morning, but here's the food court. What do we have? Oh, Korean chicken, Thai curry, kebabs. That Malaysian place looks good. There's sushi. Oh, check out that butter chicken. Yum. I could eat all of it. So how did I come to have such a broad appetite for so many foods gathered in one place in ludicrous abundance? It's more food than my ancient antecedents could have dreamed of.
0: This is part of the learning, right? And once again, remember, we're nothing but mammals and we still got chimp brains. And so if we're there and we're thinking red berry, delicious, blueberry, lion, right? And so you think, well, I'm not going to go by that blueberry because, hey, I'm going to get eaten by a lion, whereas the red berry is really delicious. And so all of our coding drives us, and the whole thing, right? It makes you remember where the red berry is. It gives you the mouth feeling of lovely sweetness when you eat the red berry. And then what happens is it fires up the fireworks within your brain. It's like that scene, I don't know if you've watched Ratatouille before, where the rat has the, you know, he eats the cheese, he then eats the grape, and then suddenly he eats the grape and the cheese together and fireworks happen. And ultimately, that is what actually is happening within our brain. I mean, metaphorically, obviously, but what's happening within our brain, where once we get past the chimp element of it, where, oh my God, the red berry is delicious, then all of these learning mechanisms within our body take over to make sure that we know everything about that red berry. We dream about the red berry and we know where to get it again because it keeps us alive.
1: It amazes me constantly that we are so capable of utterly changing the external circumstances in which we live, and yet the resistance evolutionarily of our, you know, inner selves to adapt and to change, to we still are, as you say, that primitive being, and yet so much that we have done to change everything around that.

0: So we have now gotten to the point where, I mean, we will change internally, but it takes evolutionary scales of time, which is, you know, thousands of years, you know, rather than within a single lifespan. So we will change. So the environment that we are changing today will eventually change us if we leave it alone. I think we have got to the point, well, humans have got to the point, I think more to it, that we are able to change the world so dramatically in a way that we were never designed to respond effectively to, I think.
1: We are increasingly, well, you may argue this point, I would say increasingly concerned about the way we look, the amount of weight we carry, and find ways to resolve and change that. Is that a recent phenomenon? Is that a function of this extraordinary abundance of our moment?
0: No, I think we've always been concerned at how we look like. It probably started that our body shape or body size reflected fertility, I think. And so therefore we were always concerned with how wide our hips were or how big our boobs were or whether or not we were tall or muscular. All of these things, which ultimately we still are still part of our algorithm in our brain to consider whether or not someone is good looking or not.
1: Mm.
0: Now, certainly it has changed over time, and in particular today, what that means to us. And we're not thinking just fertility. We're thinking a whole lot of other complex stuff. But no, I do think that appearance and worry about appearance is something that is ancient. It's part of our chimp brain.
1: We tend to blame our behaviour for the weight that we are. Is that fair? Is it entirely conscious?
0: No, it isn't. It isn't entirely conscious. I mean, it clearly has some conscious element to it, but ultimately, the problem that we have with diet-related illnesses and obesity today are people with susceptible genes, and so these are the individuals, for example, who are less sensitive to these signals I was telling you about, meeting a permissive or risky environment.
1: Hmm.
0: And so our genes haven't changed. Our genes have not changed over the past 1,000 years. We have had the same repertoire of genes. So the people who are more driven towards food now would have been driven towards food 1,000 years ago. It's just that the ability to respond to that drive has changed dramatically. I'll give you one example. When I first moved here to the UK, and I came here, I'm from California originally. When I moved here to the UK in the early 90s to do my PhD, all the shops were closed on Sunday. And if you needed, or if I wanted a bowl of cereal on a Sunday night, just as an example, but I didn't have milk or I didn't have cereal, well, tough luck. Whereas today, I could call up Uber Eats or whatever food company that you actually have, and someone would drive the milk and cereal to my door and give it to me. So my ability to respond to that urge is now almost instantaneous. And I think that is one of the big reasons that suddenly this huge rise in obesity, even though our genes have not changed.
1: So me, with my particular genetic dispositions in the plains of ancient Africa, would have been a very different person physically than me with my genetic disposition in the high street of the modern city.
0: Exactly, right? And you could always imagine in one situation, in Serengeti, and, you know, 50,000 years ago in Africa, it would have been a positive thing to be slightly more driven towards food, right? Mm-hmm. Meaning that if you were tracking down the antelope, but you were really tired, but you just had that 1% more drive to go after the antelope, well, then you're more likely to survive than Joe next to you who says, tired now, I'm going to sit down. Whereas today, that's what's, in very many ways, that's what's killing many people.
1: So we have that situation of, yes, as you say, killing very many people, that food is becoming problematic, creating disease, creating human harm. Are pharmaceutical solutions like Ozempic, are they on the right track?
0: Yet another philosophical question. I think in part, yes. I do think in part, yes. All right. Where because these, look, I've been in this business for 30 years and I have never, it's really over the last 5 years that suddenly we've had access to this toolbox of super effective drugs, tools that are broadly safe and very, very effective to reduce obesity. But, and here's the buts, a couple of things. First of all, these drugs only work when you're using them. So if you stop taking them, the weight will come back on. But more critically, they do not prevent obesity. These drugs, because they're drugs, are designed to treat obesity. So in other words, the people that are

0: but they're already with obesity and with illnesses resulting from obesity will benefit from these drugs. And we should use them as such. Preventing obesity would still require the politically inexpedient choices of policy, of legislation, of regulating the food industry, of regulating advertising. And so we need to do both, actually. We need to obviously treat and cure the people with obesity and with diseases associated with that. Mm. But we also need the government not to use the drugs as an excuse not to make the tough policy decisions. And these policy decisions are never expedient. And actually, it's interesting. When we're dealing with public health, there is always a tension between how much personal liberty are we as a society willing to give up to be healthy, right? So we drive on one side of the road, we stop at a red light, we put on our seatbelts. We don't do everything that we want to do all the time. We accept that some liberties have to go. And so where are we willing to go to with food? I don't have an answer, but I think that this line of personal liberty to public health is something that needs to be accepted broadly by society. It will change from society to society and culture to culture, but there is a line there. Mm. So that's the tension. What are we willing to lose to be healthy?
1: How would you describe our current cultural relationship to food? And that's speaking broadly of global North, you know, Western culture.
0: Dysfunctional, I do think it is. I'm always a believer of not fearing food. Now, is it true that the vast majority of non-communicable diseases that we face today is diet-related? Yes, of course it is. That's true, okay? So we need to fix our diets. But I'm a believer that we need to love our food. We need to understand our food. Some of us need to eat less of it, but I think that's the way to fix it. At the moment, we walk through life fearing it. Whenever we talk about diets, we are talking about exclusion rather than what should we be adding to it? What are you enjoying? And what should we be eating more of? We need to consider not our weight, but our health. And if we worry about our health and we want to be healthier, why would we not? Then our weight will sort of take care of itself. We may not look like, I wish I looked like Brad Pitt, but I don't. But am I healthy? I'd like to think so. Can I double up the stairs? Can I do this? Can I do that? Can I do what I want to do with my life? And if the answer is yes, then actually, you may be a few pounds heavier than you need to be. But if you are happy with your life and are healthy in your life, well, then why should you worry if you're a few pounds heavier than you need to be?
1: Well, there we are. I'm a little happier with these kilos. And glad that we've settled that nagging and very human question. Why do we eat? And why, oh, why am I still hungry? Every Bite is your weekly journey to the places where food, culture, science and history collide. Every Bite tells a story, and thanks to our guest, Giles Yeo. He's the author of Gene Eating, The Story of Human Appetite, and Why Calories Don't Count, How We Got the Science of Weight Loss Wrong. 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
4: 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Turns out that Wenli Ma and Jason DeRosso have a lot in common when it comes to their feelings about golf, which is the theme of the Will Ferrell comedy that they're starting with today on The Couch.
1: Hello.
5: Hello and welcome to The Couch. We are limbered up, we are primed and ready to discuss television once again here on ABC Radio National. There's room for you here. Come on in. You're amongst friends. My name's Jason DeRosso. With me is Wenli Ma. Hello, Wenli.
6: Hello.
5: Now, are you in fact limbered up? How's your shoulder feeling? I think the shoulder is the part of the body you have to worry about when you're playing golf.
6: This is what they tell me.
5: I don't play golf either. Wow, we both.
6: Yeah, I once did some mini golf. Oh, well, no, I attempted mini golf at year six camp.
5: Okay, that's more than me anyway. So maybe we're not that informed or prepared to speak about the first show this week, which is Will Ferrell's golf comedy. Or maybe it just doesn't matter because, well, let's get into it. But before we do, people are having World Cup withdrawals and Wimbledon withdrawals. And if we zoom out a little bit and look at the TV landscape more generally, you are not in want of options if you are a sports fan and you want some fictional sport storytelling.
6: Oh, 100%. I mean, call it the Ted Lasso effect.
5: Yeah.
6: And Ted Lasso will be back next month. And we actually got a bit of a teaser of that in the World Cup final halftime because Jason Sudeikis and Brendan Hunt played their Ted Lasso characters on the field to sub Justin Bieber into the musical ensemble. But yeah, there's this, there's Stick with Owen Wilson, Reggie Dinkins, you know, with the one with Tracy Morgan that we talked about a couple of weeks ago, also about a former sports person. There is The Dink, which comes out later this week as well, which is a tennis/pickleball comedy movie with Jake Johnson. But a lot of Heated Rivalry aside, what the other shows all have in common is that they are all middle-aged men who are former champions trying to reclaim their glory.
5: Yeah.
6: There's something in that.
5: I can relate to that. Nothing wrong with that. Okay, so as you've gathered, look, we're going to be speaking about Will Ferrell's new comedy series, which is called The Hawk. And look, he plays the lead character. It's about Lonnie the Hawk Hawkins. He's a washed up, delusional, I describe him, larger than life golfer who still wants a shot at the big time. But really the show's about the fact that he appears to be a bad friend, a bad dad, a bad husband, but it's Will Ferrell, so maybe he's still lovable.
7: Lonnie Hawkins, you had a chance at completing the Grand Slam a long time ago. What will be going through your mind when you tee off tomorrow?
8: I want my baby back.
9: Chili's, baby back ribs, barbecue sauce.
10: Can you repeat the question?
11: Oh! Lonnie Hawkins is 3 feet from making his mark on golf history. You've got to be kidding me.
12: You were a big shot golfer.
13: I still am a big shot golfer.
14: I just need to get my groove back.
15: Dad, the guys are saying that I'm the Hawk now.
16: Golf is easy.
17: I think that you're afraid that our son is going to eclipse the great Lonnie Hawkins.
18: The question is, are you a pro or a amateur?
5: Okay, that's a bit of a visual gag there, that last bit of the trailer. The dripping sound you heard is because that bit of dialogue happens in... Why am I so tongue-twisted trying to get it? That happens in a men's toilet at a urinal.
6: Yes, it is literal toilet humour, and that is a lot of the show, which is not always a bad thing, and I think Will Ferrell has gotten away with that to greater effect in the past. And this series is, you know, reminds me of things like Blades of Glory or Talladega Nights, where he also played sports people in these kind of microcosms of a universe. You know, the golfing universe seems to be so very specific, and... As a non-golf person, it seems like it's captured relatively well. There's the personalities

0: on the tour. There's a lot of commercial sort of interests, and certainly this series has so many like ad placements.
1: Yeah, and they're also real life golf people who do walk-ons and cameos and all sorts of things, which I, you know, meant nothing to me, but will mean something to golf fans. Look, it is weird though, because we're barely a year after that other golf comedy series over at Apple TV.
0: And also Happy Gilmore too.
1: Right. But you know, the weird thing about Stick was that starred Owen Wilson, and we've got the other Wilson brother,
0: Luke Wilson
1: playing the villain in this show. Did the producers not talk to each other, or maybe they did and they decided this?
0: I don't think they matter. Like, sometimes I listen to Hollywood podcasts and people seem to play golf a lot. And I know the sport definitely caught on and among younger generations during COVID, because I think it was one of those things you could do outside.
1: Well, there's Curb Your Enthusiasm too, which is often on the golf course.
0: Yeah,
1: that's true.
0: So it does feel like the people greenlighting this are maybe doing these deals on a golf course.
1: Yeah, perhaps. Do you think, what is the problem with Will Ferrell here? I mean, I think this man-child shtick that he has is quite appealing, but there is something about an older comedian, and I think maybe, you know, Jerry Lewis had it towards the end of his viable career, I suppose, because he lived to be quite old. Even Robin Williams had it. They get to be almost too old for some of this shtick, I think.
0: Some of it. And it doesn't feel like it's evolved from his comedy from 15 years ago. And I like Will Ferrell generally as a rule, but I really didn't like him in this. And I think part of the problem for me was that it was, you know, like an 8-episode series. If this had been a movie and everything had been sort of contracted and the laughs were happening more frequently, I think it would have been much more forgiving.
1: But 10 episodes.
0: I get
1: to correct you this week. Yes. I'm normally, no, I mean, I totally agree.
0: 10. Yeah, it's 10. Felt like 20.
1: And it does drag.
0: It drags.
1: And look, he has this friendship with, on the road, with his bus driver / caddy, who's this kind of butch woman who...
0: Fortune themester. She's great. I actually like her character, but they sort of sidelined her a little bit halfway through the season. And I was like, can we bring back this dynamic?
1: Well, a lot of people are sidelined. I mean, the son story is kind of sidelined. The ex-wife, who's not really, well, they're not divorced yet. She's very angry. That's kind of sidelined. I agree with you, though, if this had been a film, and this isn't the kind of TV where over 10 episodes there's a lot of character growth, or we go on that journey that people really like with television.
0: Yeah.
1: It feels like it's just a 2-hour film that's been stretched to 10 episodes.
0: And instead of like a 45-second gag, it goes for like 10 minutes and you just want it to end. I mean, I've said this before, but the great thing about television is that it should be character driven. It shouldn't be story driven. And so you want to hang out with these people, and I did not want to hang out with any of them.
1: No, and even what it's trying, it sort of sometimes flags what it's trying to be about, or the depth it's trying to reach with, you know, there's a lot made of the fact that he lives out of his tour bus and it's always parked in a Walmart car park or something. So he sees people doing it rough in America, and there's a bit of a sense that he's the maverick against the corporatization of sport, and he's for the little man and little woman or whatever.
0: But they don't really get into it as much.
1: They don't really get into it. And even the diversity, they make a diversity point at one point. There's only one black character.
0: Yes, and especially in golf, that's like a choice to not have that become more of a thing.
1: It's a bit of a blind spot, because the show, the character announces the fact that he is a champion of things like that, the little people, you know, people of colour. He says that term at a point. You're going, the whole show's so... those kinds of figures are kind of absent.
0: Yeah, just so that Will Ferrell can replay a joke about breaking his hand across 5 episodes.
1: Yeah. Look, it's not great. Though I think fans of Will Ferrell and fans of golf will be able to tolerate it. I think there's enough here.
0: That's very generous.
1: If you're being, you know, if you're just really looking for something to watch and you like both Ferrell and golf, you'll probably like it. Look, The Hawk is streaming over at Netflix, and it is 10 episodes, all kind of pretty thin half hours, really. All right, speaking of sports comedies, we've already mentioned Ted Lasso was one of the greatest shows of all time, and one of that show's stars, Hannah Waddingham, who played the owner of the football club, Rebecca Welton. She's in the next show we're going to be looking at, which is not about sport. It's called Ride or Die. It's an action comedy starring Academy Award winner Octavia Spencer and Hannah Waddingham, who won an Emmy for Ted Lasso. This is I describe this as a perimenopausal high-stakes action comedy. I mean, it is.
0: Yeah, it is. And it's a... It's

0: a spy. Well, it's not a thriller because it's not really like super mysterious or anything.
1: It's not too bad though.
0: I enjoyed it a lot.
1: Yeah, it poses the question we've all posed to ourselves at certain points in our lives, I'm sure, and that is, what if our best friend was actually lying about who they were all this time and were in fact an international assassin?
2: What the hell?
3: Deb, I'm an assassin. I kill terrible people for money. What if I did it for free? I'd be a serial killer.
2: Who are these people?
3: Your husband stole millions from the mob. Now they're after you.
2: Please just trust me.
3: Trust you.
4: You guys are bringing really bad vibes.
5: Mm-hmm. I need passports.
6: Looks so real.
7: Oh my god, it's British.
8: Can you do a British accent?
9: Hello, Governor. Would you like a spot of tea?
0: Have you really wondered that about your friends?
1: No, I probably haven't.
0: Maybe but not an assassin, maybe something else.
1: Something else, definitely. Maybe they've wondered about me. I like this a lot. I was surprised at how much I liked it. It's corny and it's all that stuff, but it's that they're both good.
0: They're both great. And these are two characters you want to hang out with that you just kind of like, it almost doesn't matter what else is going on. You just want to see the two of them interact and get into trouble and also have like actually proper emotional pathos at times.
1: Yeah, because this is about Octavia Spencer, really. It's a story about her realizing that her marriage was a big sham, and she was married to this very ambitious UK politician who was angling to be the next PM. And then that all sort of goes pear-shaped in many ways. So she's had the sort of veil lifted, but also she's dealing with this really changed dynamic with her best friend who she met in this book club, or they were friends through this book club.
0: Yeah, they've been friends for like, I think based on the music that was playing in the car when they met, I was like, so 20, 25 years at least.
1: Yeah, it's Alanis Morissette, isn't it?
0: No, it was Meredith Brooks.
1: Right, okay. But there's an Alanis Morissette classic sing-along, isn't there? And I thought that was really funny. Octavia Spencer.
0: She's great.
1: She's really funny.
0: She's super funny.
1: And she's a really good sport here because there's a physical gag factor to her, and she's a dag, and at one point she's having to escape out a window down a sort of this wall of this old London building that's covered in a vine, and she just plays along with it, and she's always dressed beautifully. So this is a great fantasy show as well. If you want people who look great, their makeup's fantastic, the clothes are great.
0: And what I really like about it is that, I mean, it must be said, women in their 50s, they don't get to be in this espionage, spy, action comedy genre. Like, you are either Monica Bellucci, who gets to be in a James Bond movie for 5 minutes and then the narrative is, oh my goodness, James Bond bedded a woman of his age, or you're Emma Thompson and Judi Dench and you're playing their boss and you're sitting behind a desk. Here you have Hannah Waddingham basically playing the world's best spy. Like, that is canonical in the text. All these people just like, assassin. Just like, she's the best assassin. She's amazing at what she does, and it's just taken as fact. Yeah. And she is great. Like, she's super physical. You see her skiing down these Austrian slopes on her first mission. That's the opening sequence. She's fighting through like being poisoned. You know, there's a physicality to the movement, to the momentum that is based around these two women in their 50s, which you almost never see. Like, Melissa McCarthy did Spy, and I think she was in her, I don't know, it was late 30s or early 40s at the time, but that was a bit more of a spoof, and it was built around the fact that she was sort of physically inept in the world, but very, you know, resourceful and canny. Whereas here, you've got two characters who have their different strengths, and together they embody essentially the perfect assassin.
1: Yeah, yeah, true. And Bill Nye, by the way, plays the woman behind the desk in this case, and he's pretty good at it.
0: Very grim.
1: I would also say what I like about this is it's a kind of a show about a woman in her 50s who's just turned 50 hitting a glass ceiling of sorts as well, because her sort of spy organisation, super secret spy organisation, kind of wants to sideline her or thinks that she's been going rogue too much.
0: And she needs to be retired.
1: Yeah, and she wants to kind of prove once again that she's got what it takes. Yeah, I really like this show. As I say, it's called Ride or Die, and it is streaming over at

0: themed parties. Its landlord terminated the lease, citing, quote, offensive trade, end quote, that had caused, quote, grievance and disturbance to owners of adjoining properties and the general public, end quote. Some in the LGBTQIA plus community say this is just one example of queer artists facing a wave of erasure and restrictions. They claim queer, gay and inclusive venues in Australia have also had their online accounts suspended, restricted or removed without clear explanation. James Thorpe is Vice Chair of the Nighttime Industries Association and founder of Odd Culture Group. James, welcome.
1: Hi, Hilary. Thanks for having me.
0: Let's start with what happened at Divine Playhouse. What's your reaction to that venue being shut down in this way?
1: I mean, it strikes at the heart of the sort of society that we want to live in, right? We claim to live in a liberal democracy, and the uncomfortable bargain that we make with each other in our society is that I'm allowed to say the things I want to say, and in exchange, I have to put up with speech that I find questionable and, yes, offensive. And what's happened in the case of Divine Playhouse is the landlord has essentially evicted a queer arts community from a space against a backdrop in Sydney where we have a crisis of creative spaces. There aren't spaces, you know, for a number of reasons across the city where we can hold interesting cultural events and clubs and to allow space for queer communities to come together. If we can allow speech to lead to eviction in this way, it sets a really horrible precedent for the sort of society we want to be.
0: A couple of quick notes. We did reach out to the venue's owner, Revelop. We didn't hear back. And we received a statement from the Christian group, The Prodigal Sons, who say they protested to call for an end to one of the most overt displays of anti-Christian mockery seen in contemporary Australia. That's their quote. They said the demonstration was never about focusing on any person's sexuality or identity, nor was it simply about the fact the venue occupies a former church building, end quote. James, no one's pressing criminal charges. No one's alleging vilification laws have been breached. And you are allowed to mock the tenets of a religion as long as you don't incite hatred, contempt or severe ridicule of the believers. Do you accept, though, that Christian groups might feel they are being subjected to severe ridicule? I mean, there were people dressed as nuns holding sex toys. What's your thought about where that line is?
1: Yeah, I totally agree. And as a former Christian and a queer man, I understand that offence really well. I was raised in the church. I was told repeatedly throughout my life and most of my existence that who I was sinful, that my family is shameful and wrong. And, you know, I understand that. But not once have I ever tried to control what was said from a pulpit or try and evict a church from being able to say the things that they say. It's all well and good to protest and make your voice heard and run a campaign. That's part of a healthy democracy. But what lies at the centre here and what's really disturbing is when the offence of one group can silence another group.
0: So the Divine Playhouse organisers, some of them say they've received death threats and homophobic messages, which is appalling, but is it unusual for organisers of queer events these days?
1: It is unusual to be targeted in this way in Sydney, one of the queerest cities in the world. It certainly is unusual. I've cited comments like that, threats of firebombing, threats of coming up to the church. It's why the counter-protest was cancelled a couple of weeks ago, was out of concern for safety. It is unusual that a party or a community of queer artists would be targeted in this way.
0: Mm. Let's talk quickly about the online issues that people are encountering. What are you hearing about people's social media accounts that they use for, you know, promotion and advertising of events and venues? What's happening there?
1: Yeah, so we've noticed this really interesting trend over the past couple of years where queer nightlife venues, cultural organisations, magazines, not-for-profit, you know, HIV, you know, like organizations have suddenly had their Meta profiles, so Instagram and Facebook accounts, taken down, suspended, deleted, disabled, or shadow banned with little or no explanation. Many have had years or hundreds of thousands of followers disappear overnight. Actually, just in the past week, we've had a plethora of these venues, not just Divine.

0: Garden Playhouse and the connected entities there, but also Palms on Oxford Street, Tribe at 231, The Laird, the 86 UBQ, accounts just disappear under the cover of darkness. And a faceless company like Meta has a really long and protracted and impersonal review process that may or may not, you know, I know people who run queer parties who have had their online presence erased 6 months ago who still haven't gotten it back. And there's a really interesting case in Europe being run up through the Dutch courts at the moment against Meta, a coalition of 12 nightlife venues, cultural organisations and the like who are suing Meta, alleging discrimination because their algorithm is disproportionately targeting, according to them, LGBTQ organizations like queer, like drag queens, queer nightlife, HIV education. And what they allege is that there's just no transparency. A lot of the time, these people are locked out of their accounts. They can't even see the reason why they were suspended or have access to appeal.
1: It's a watch this space one for us, James. We did reach out to Meta and a spokesperson said it was not the case that LGBTQIA plus businesses and artists had been targeted, but we'll keep in touch and see what's happening. James Thorpe, thank you for your time.
0: Thanks for having me.
1: James is Vice Chair of the Nighttime Industries Association, founder of Odd Culture Group. ABC Radio National, tomorrow, Jude Law and Paul Dano star in a new film about Putin's rise to power. Jason DeRosso speaks with the director, Olivia Assayas. And on Global Roaming next, Sudan. It's a bit of a hidden war. Latika Burke and Kylie Morris will cast their eyes over it and see what's been happening out of the news headlines for most of us. ABC Radio National, it's news time. It's 11 o'clock.

0: ABC News. Good morning, I'm Maria Hatzakis. A nationwide test of a national emergency warning system will go ahead next week, despite states and territories raising concerns. Will Murray reports.
1: AusAlert works by sending a 10-second alarm to compatible mobile phones in an area impacted by an emergency. A national test will be carried out on Monday before the system goes live in October. State and territory governments have raised concerns that the system won't work on some older mobile phones and landlines or reach those in remote parts of the country. But Emergency Management Minister Christy McBain says they can continue to run the old system.
2: We know a number of them will continue to use Emergency Alert as we move towards the transition and communication protocols for AusAlert going forward.
1: The test alert will go out on Monday afternoon at 2 o'clock Eastern Standard Time.
0: Queensland's opposition has probed the appointment of former federal coalition leader Peter Dutton to a state government board. Here's state political reporter Alex Brewster.
3: Mr. Dutton was appointed to the state-owned Queensland Investment Corporation Board in April. In a budget estimates hearing today, Shadow Treasurer Shannon Fentiman has quizzed the hiring process.
4: Did you receive a skills matrix from QIC about potential QIC board members? And if you did Peter Dutton meet the requirements?
3: Top Treasury official Paul Williams says potential appointees are identified in a range of ways.
5: A skills matrix may or may not be part of that due diligence.
3: Deputy Premier Jarrod Blair will front estimates this afternoon.
0: Investigators are combing through the scene of a double fatal house fire in Logan, south of Brisbane. The blaze broke out at the home on Adelaide Street in Kingston about 3 o'clock yesterday afternoon. A man and a woman died at the scene. Four other people escaped unharmed. It's not yet clear what sparked the fire. Overseas, explosions are being reported across Iran, with the United States saying it's carrying out its 11th straight night of attacks. Jono Wakeley has the story.
6: Iranian media reports air defence activity throughout the capital, Tehran, and explosions in the northwest of the country. Two semi-official Iranian news outlets are offering somewhat conflicting reporting, with one saying several explosions have been heard in the southern coastal city of Sirik, while another says there's been no enemy attack or explosion anywhere in the south. US Central Command says it's begun a wave of strikes designed to counter Iranian threats to commercial shipping in the Strait of Hormuz. US President Donald Trump has warned the US would strike an Iranian

0: military site where it's believed nuclear enrichment equipment is being stored.
1: The French Parliament has officially followed Australia in passing a law banning social media use for children. Here's Europe correspondent Catherine Diss.
2: Taking inspiration from Australia's world first to ban social media for under 16-year-olds, France has now done the same, but it will be implemented for any child under 15. The French President Emmanuel Macron drove the measure and wants it in place by the start of September, from which time children will no longer be able to open an account. Social media companies would have another 4 months to close existing accounts. The European Commission is working on its own regulations to rein in social media across the continent to protect young people. The platforms would also need age verification approved by the French privacy regulator.
1: In sport, the Australian swimming team has arrived in Glasgow ahead of the Commonwealth Games, which begin later this week. The Aussies have been at a training camp in Germany and will begin competition on Friday night, Australian time. Five-time Olympic medalist Meg Harris says she's excited to see some breakthrough performances from younger members of the team.
3: I think it's exciting seeing this next generation. Specifically in the women's 4x1, there's new girls coming on and this is going to be the next generation of those swimmers as well. So hopefully I can be a leader on this team and carry that forward.
1: Queensland's weather, partly cloudy with isolated showers in eastern districts. Showers tending scattered about the far north Queensland coast. Partly cloudy in the central and southern interior, mostly sunny elsewhere. Cairns and Rockhampton 26, Townsville and Mount Isa 27. Mackay a top of 23 degrees, Bundaberg 24. In the state southeast, partly cloudy with showers. Brisbane, Ipswich and the Sunshine Coast 23. Logan and the Gold Coast, 22 degrees, Toowoomba, 18. 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
5: 11:05, Hilary Harper with you from Wurundjeri Country in Melbourne. There's been a massive loss of life, an incredible human suffering going on for 3 years now in a protracted war, but we hear very little about it in this country compared to conflicts in places like Ukraine or Gaza. Today, Latika Burke and Kylie Morris will update you on what's happening in Sudan, which is on brand for global roaming, turning their lens on places that perhaps other news outlets might not get around to. Our text number here at ABC Radio National 0418 226 576.
6: It's been over 3 years since war broke out between Sudan's army and the paramilitary Rapid Support Forces.
7: Since then, over 13 million people have been displaced.
6: It's the world's biggest humanitarian crisis.
7: And with international aid groups pushed to their limit, something needs to change. I'm Latika Burke.
6: And I'm Kylie Morris. On this episode of Global Roaming, we're returning to Sudan.

0: Kylie, we discussed Sudan in February, and since then, a very grim milestone has been passed, which is why we thought it was time to return to this topic today here on Global Roaming.
1: That's right. We're now, well, it's 3 years since the war broke out, which means we're entering the fourth year of conflict there, and a massive humanitarian crisis persists there and worsens. Last time we talked about Sudan, we were talking about really the origins of the conflict and which groups were fighting whom and why, and all of those realities are still in place. But certainly what we're hearing from Sudan itself is that the risks are getting ever higher, if that was possible. We've seen genocidal violence against civilians in El Fasher, with tens of thousands of people displaced from there. Now there are warnings that that kind of an onslaught might be about to take place in another province. And we're hearing that drones are now in the skies taking aim at civilians as they seek shelter.
0: Yes, Kylie, the drones was something you and I discussed on that last episode, and we should recommend that, by the way, if listeners want to get a good primer before even they listen to this episode. These two will sit very well together. But I'm very interested to find out exactly how warfare in Sudan is taking shape, because it seems to me that this is something. It's happening in conflicts right around the world. Obviously, the two big ones that everyone's been watching is Iran and Ukraine. But what is materialising in Sudan, and how is that affecting responses to the humanitarian catastrophe that war creates? But also, what are the lessons that we should be learning from this conflict that goes so unobserved in the international community?
1: They are important questions. I mean, last time around, Latika, we spoke to Matt Nasher. Do you remember? He's a freelance journalist who covers Sudan.
0: Yes.
1: And that episode, in fact, is called Who Profits from Sudan's Endless Civil War? So it was more focused on who was drawing out the conflict and why the roles that were being played by other countries outside of Sudan, like Saudi Arabia and the UAE, and the way that they're using proxy fighters inside Sudan itself. Today, though, we're speaking to Noah Taylor.
0: Yes, Kylie, originally from Melbourne. Noah Taylor has extensive experience in humanitarian and emergency response. He's worked for the Victorian government, the ADF, the Defence Force. Now he heads operations for the Norwegian Refugee Council's Sudan program. So he is perfectly poised to give us a first-hand account of the conditions that he and his teams face on the ground in Sudan.
1: Noah Taylor, welcome to Global Roaming.
2: Thank you so much for having me.
1: So, Noah, I don't want to talk specifically about where you are at the moment, but I know that you've done quite a bit of work in the last few days and weeks in West Darfur, also in El Awaid. Tell me what you're seeing on the ground in the refugee camps. Where is the most critical area of need?
2: Sudan right now has just crossed a horrific threshold, and that's 3 years of war. That's 3 years of displacement. That's 3 years of destroyed families, of people constantly being on the move, constantly feeling unsafe, and moving not just in Sudan, but outside through Chad, through South Sudan, and through some of the poorest countries in the region. I've just traveled back into West Darfur through Chad. And even on that side of the border, seeing the state of families living in camps that are drastically under-supported, heaving at the seams with too many people and not enough services. And this has been going on for 3 years now. We are not seeing the level of assistance that we need. People are not able to access basic services, including food, water, and healthcare. And the services that are provided are underfunded, drastically under-supported, and constantly at risk of being shut down. We have not nearly enough support to get these people what they need, and it doesn't look like it's getting any better anytime soon.
1: Can I ask, once someone finds their way into a camp, are they broadly safe?
2: Safety is incredibly relative in Sudan. A lot of the families that I've met in displacement camps across this country have not moved once. They've moved three, four, five, or six times in the last 6 months alone. A lot of the displacement sites that my organisation and other humanitarian organisations work in provide some level of safety and some level of an ability to access services reliably. But these are not safe in the way that we might think of safety back home in Australia. A lot of these camps are still subject to attacks. I visited a displacement site in Abu Dhabi about a month ago in North Kordofan. This camp was subsequently struck by a drone a couple of weeks after I was there. So this shows you that the level of indiscriminate violence towards civilians isn't reserved for people outside of displacement sites. There is nowhere that is safe in Sudan, and this is particularly dangerous for women and for children who are really bearing the brunt of this war.
1: What's the purpose of using drones? Are these militias trying to corral people into specific areas? Are they seeking control of those areas and they want people to move away? Do you understand what the strategy is?
2: I couldn't speculate on the military strategy for the use of drones, but what we've seen in the last 6 months particularly is a significant increase in the number of drone strikes and the indiscriminate nature of what these drones are actually targeting. We've seen a real shift away from some of the type of warfare that we saw last year that was much more focused on large-scale assaults and more into this indiscriminate bombardment, which we're now seeing around key centres like El Obeid. What's particularly worrying about the increased use of drones is that the targeting is not limited to military targets. In El Obeid alone, last month we had nearly 45 civilians killed by drones. Fuel stations are being struck, schools are being struck, hospitals are being struck, and key resources moving along the road into this city, including aid convoys, have also been struck. So now the ability of these militias and armed groups to reach targets far beyond their areas of control is incredibly worrying and puts everybody in Sudan at extreme risk. We have an education program and children are describing the sounds different weapon systems make as a form of their play. So this is now being reflected in the next generation and in children's daily lived experience of Sudan.
1: Noah, we have a better sense now of the terrible level of genocidal violence that was used by militias like the RSF in the city of El Fasher in North Darfur last year, which has led to so many of the refugees finding their way to the camps that you've been describing. But now there are alarms being raised, certainly by the UN and by your organisation, that similar violence could come to El Abayid, so in North Kordofan. Tell me about that place and why it is that people are now nervous that a similar kind of military assault might be about to happen there.
2: El Obeid is increasingly encircled by the RSF. We've had a deliberate movement of troops around the city in an effort to choke off access of aid organisations and aid support into the city, but also civilians to effectively leave the city. We don't want to speculate on imminent military outcomes, but there is a palpable sense of fear in the city, and I felt this when I was there a month ago, that an attack is imminent. We have seen this play multiple times before in Sudan. It is a very, very similar flow of events to what we saw in El Fasher. So there is increased anxiety that we are looking at a similar instance, and the indiscriminate use of these drones and aerial bombardments and a choking off of the city from key supplies is exactly the same type of activity we have seen in multiple locations. The people who can't leave this city are the ones most vulnerable. And this is what we're incredibly worried about right now, and calling for immediate protection of civilians and guaranteed access to these cities so that we can get people the assistance that they need and that people who want to leave can leave and can do so safely.
1: Noah, who could provide, though, immediate protection to the civilians?
2: The international community has been largely missing in this war. And despite Sudan feeling sometimes far away from diplomatic reach, there is plenty more that the international community could do to guarantee the protection of civilians. We need immediate action, whether that's through UN Council resolutions or key diplomatic pressure on the warring parties and their backers to guarantee the protection of civilians, to make sure that El Fasher never happens again and that the mass atrocities we saw reported there are not repeated. There is an opportunity here, and there long has been an opportunity for direct diplomatic pressure and engagement, and we have continued to see the international community lacking. And this is not as a result of an inability or an incapacity for international actors to properly engage in this. It is a lack of political will. We have seen this time and time again, and at 3 years of war, the people of Sudan are exhausted and they deserve better. those who can't leave, as we saw in Al-Fasha and as we are now seeing again in Obeid and in Kadugli, those are the ones we are incredibly worried about. Those are the people who have elderly, sick, small children who simply cannot pick up and leave every time there is a bombardment, every time there is a risk of an advance, and every time there is the risk of an atrocity. These are the people who get caught in the crossfire, and these are the people who pay the price.
1: No, you mentioned children there, and I guess, as you know, given that there is now 3 years of displacement, as you're so calmly and professionally articulating at the moment, what happens to these children in terms of not only their safety and their food and their medical needs, but also the prospect of schooling and education? I mean, you talked about children describing the different kinds of sounds of a military assault, but what support is actually being delivered or able to be delivered in a camp to the children with a situation so changeable and so consistently dangerous?
2: So children are bearing the brunt of this war across the country. Amongst displaced children, only about 45% of children in a displacement setting have regular access to education provided by either us or another organisation. That is a fraction, and nearly one in five families have access to absolutely no education at all. Where they do have access to that education, it is continually disrupted. Schools that I've visited are massively overcrowded with incredibly high student-to-teacher ratios, which just means there simply isn't enough time to address the needs of every child. And these needs are increasingly psychosocial. The trauma that we're seeing manifest in children across the country, but specifically in places like Al-Fasha and like El-Obeid, is incredibly worrying. Children acting out warfare as playtime, using the names of the leaders of some of these warring parties in their games, drawing weapons that they know are used, mimicking the sounds of a drone strike. Combined with all of this, we're also seeing a lot of children who are now just outside of school completely being forced into labour. 18% of households are being compelled to send children into work. Family separation triples the risk of child marriage, in Chad specifically, and it nearly doubles child labour. So you have a fraction of children who can access education, the majority of whom are not able to access the proper services that they need, and those who can't access education are being forced into work and forced to grow up far earlier than anybody should be. These are children who are missing their childhood and are missing the chance simply to be children.
0: What are the dreams and desires of the Sudanese in this context? And how do organisations like yourself, but also how does the international community go about trying to deliver that?
2: Look, the people in Sudan want peace. The people need this war to be over. Despite there being a collapse in funding in the last 12 months particularly, and an apparent lack of political will globally to really settle this crisis, the solidarity and the bonds between community remain as strong as ever. Where people can access aid and assistance, either in Sudan or in neighbouring countries as refugees, people are sharing all of the assistance that they can. People are making sure that everybody in their community gets some form of assistance. The diaspora network is very active, alive and across the world, as people are sending money into the country, into their families, to try to support them, to try to make some ends meet. All of our staff across Sudan continually send money to families either displaced outside of the country or in other parts of the country. So the bonds are still there. People want peace. People want a future. People want the ability to pick for themselves what this looks like. And people want a break from this relentless warfare. The international community must stand in solidarity with the people of Sudan, and they have continually failed time and time again. The political commitments have been hollow, have been meaningless, and have not guaranteed the protection for civilians that is so desperately needed. We're not calling for any immediate political action other than what the people of Sudan are asking for themselves.
1: I'm Kylie Morris here with Latika Burke on Global Roaming, and you're hearing from Noah Taylor, who's the head of operations in Sudan for the Norwegian Refugee Council, about the fourth year of Sudan's civil war and the terrible impacts it's having on the civilians there. Noah, what about the neighbouring countries? Many of them are providing shelter, of course, to these refugees. I'm thinking particularly of Chad. How important has the role been of similarly poor African countries who are coming to the aid of those seeking, you know, safe passage, seeking a new home from Sudan?
2: So approximately 4 million people have fled to neighbouring countries since April 2023. That's from the United Nations High Commission for Refugees. These countries are desperately poor themselves, and yet their people and their governments have expressed a lot of solidarity and generosity in hosting and continuing to host refugee populations and providing them with some means of being able to generate an income and live their lives in relative peace. Like you pointed out, though, these countries are grappling with their own problems. Chad and South Sudan are not stable, peaceful countries that do not have the means to support these huge refugee populations. And over the last 12 months, particularly, we have seen significant decrease in funding for the refugee response and an ability for these people to actually be able to make choices about either returning, building a life in this country, or then seeking a third country resettlement option. These options are simply not available. Travelling through Eastern Chad on the way into West Darfur, you can see the impact of these cuts. Shelters are in desperate state of needing to be repaired. There is simply not enough water. Food supplies are getting cut off. We've also just entered into the wet season in Sudan and Eastern Chad, which makes access particularly difficult for getting large quantities of food and medical supplies into some of these really, really remote camps. This makes the risk of diseases like cholera incredibly prevalent and really hampers the ability to access aid across the board. These countries have done an amazing job so far, and we need to ensure that we continue to support them.
1: Your teams must face very high risks as they try to move around the different provinces to deliver aid and meet the people where they are. How are you managing?

0: to keep operations going?
1: Moving through Sudan is one of the most challenging things I've done in my entire career. Our teams do this daily. We have a number of safety measures in place to make sure that we can follow up with them, make sure that they are safe. And we do what we need to do in terms of engaging with various warring parties to make sure that that access is well planned and advanced, is known and is secure. But make no mistake, this is incredibly dangerous. We have seen continued attacks on aid workers, harassment at checkpoints, blockages for being able to access people in need. And in the worst circumstances, drone strikes that have actually hit aid convoys. My team are incredibly brave. They put their lives on the line daily to reach people in need, as do all staff for humanitarian organisations in Sudan, as well as, critically, the local responders who do not have the cover of being staff of a large international NGO, but are volunteers, are community organisations who help their people and continually are harassed, are continually blocked, and are continually sometimes detained, and have their funds and their relief items stolen. This has to end.
0: Now, what can Australians do? I mean, there'd be a lot of people sitting at home listening to this or driving and thinking, gosh, this is terrible, but it's not as though, you know, they're a long way away. Many of us now have Sudanese communities in our towns and cities, and, of course, for those people, it would feel very close. But it's easy for some people to put this to one side. There's so many terrible things going on in the world, you know, from Ukraine to the Middle East to Sudan. What would your advice be to someone who thinks there isn't a way to involve themselves or that this isn't something that is relevant to them?
1: Australia itself has options. We might not be the largest country as a donor base to provide the funds or the leverage needed to end this war, but we are nothing of a small political diplomatic voice. We can reach out when we need to. And as a non-permanent member of the Security Council, this includes engagement with the UN at the highest levels. There are diplomatic avenues for Australia to increase its pressure on warring parties and their backers to come to a peaceful solution to this conflict and to protect civilians. But at the local level, what I would say to Australians who are listening to this and feel hopeless is reach out to your Sudanese communities. Reach out to the diaspora network. Talk to these people, understand where their families are from, understand how you can help. There are many avenues through a number of organisations in Australia if you would like to donate, but listen to these people, hear their stories, understand where they're from in Sudan, understand what their families are going through, understand what their journey was like to come to Australia and build that solidarity, reinforce that community strength that we are seeing play out in Sudan, support these people in Australia, and that will go a long way.
2: No, I can hear the absolute frustration in your voice. Why do you think it is that the global community has largely turned away from Sudan?
1: I don't know. And this is something that we grapple with regularly. The scale of this suffering is immense. This is the world's largest displacement crisis. And this anniversary that we've just passed is an opportunity to correct that if we want to. There are a range of humanitarian catastrophes, crises, and wars that are drawing the world's attention, but Sudan is continually falling off the radar, is continually missing the opportunity to be thrust into the spotlight and have people talk about this catastrophe. I don't know why. I don't know why it doesn't get the attention it so deserves, but 3 years in, when are we going to cross a milestone where it does finally get the attention that it needs? When are we going to finally do something to actually move the needle on this crisis meaningfully? Because up until now, we have seen absolutely nothing. We crossed these milestones, we had limited engagement, a few headlines, and then it fades from consciousness. And my concern is that I will be having this conversation in 12 months' time when we cross year four and nothing will be any different.
0: Noah, thank you so much for speaking to us.
1: Thanks so much.
0: That was Noah Taylor, who's the head of operations in Sudan for the Norwegian Refugee Council, speaking there from West Darfur. Oh, Latika, it's hard not to feel overwhelmed, but that's kind of his point, isn't it? That actually no one has the luxury of that when it comes to this place and the mass displacement and the harm that is being done daily to so many people that you can't turn away and that you

0: We all have a responsibility to engage.
1: I mean, I found that so horrifically bleak, Kylie, when he was describing how children are learning to play the sounds of warfare. It's an innocence they never get back, that rupture.
0: I've spoken to Noah a couple of times over the years, and I'm always struck by his determination and his passion and also his sense of kind of justice, right? His sense that no one deserves this, that it's not okay for this to be happening. And I think anyone, as he has, who's been through or witnessed the people who escaped from Al-Fasha and fully understand the terrible levels of genocidal violence that was enacted there by the RSF, the prospect that that could be about to happen again somewhere else, and no one is coming to the rescue. You know, there is no peace deal being worked out.
1: Mm.
0: It must just be devastating, I think. I guess on the flip side, it's not exactly a flip side, but on a more positive note, the fact that you have neighbours within the region who have, despite their own kind of lacking systems, opened their borders to refugees from inside Sudan, and nations like Chad, who have their own problems, who are hosting and continue to welcome refugees from Sudan. It does tell you something about, even if international institutions are failing, there is a kind of regional solidarity which is helping.
1: Mm. You know, Kylie, you and I have spoken before about this in relation to Sudan on previous episodes of Global Roaming, but I also thought this shift that he described in the last 12 months and the use of drones to attack civilians, civilian infrastructure indiscriminately, I think that's a very, very disturbing trend, that even if the international community does not have the bandwidth to absorb and deal with the catastrophic humanitarian situation, which of course they should, that goes without saying. But even if in that scenario they couldn't, then I do think the change in warfare that he described, its effects on the civilian population, the added strain it then places on organisations like his, is something that we should all be watching very carefully, because this is what is happening in conflicts right around the globe, this use of low cost but very devastating equipment, specifically drones, to create havoc. And we don't have any good answers. We don't have good answers at the Ukraine level or NATO level about how to stop drones coming into airspace. We certainly don't see in Sudan good answers for how to stop drones attacking civilian infrastructure. These are solutions that the international community really does need to be worried about and trying to solve before this contagion spreads out of control to their own districts and their own communities, because it's very, very easy for nefarious actors, and it doesn't have to be malicious. It doesn't have to be state actors. It could be drug cartels. It could be bikie gangs. It could be criminal groups authorized by non-state actors in foreign countries. Anybody could get their hands on this technology and create enormous damage and death. And it, to me, if there's any self-interested reason to be taking notice of what is taking place in Sudan, what Noah described there was it.
0: Yeah, and I think when we talk about drones, often, you know, we talk about, you know, the state actors in this, and, you know, the Iranian manufactured drones, the Chinese manufactured.

0: testimonies from inside Gaza, certainly. But yes, the idea that this is another terrifying reality that people in Sudan have to face is almost too much to bear.
1: I mean, can you just imagine it, Kylie? Going to school and a drone coming down on top of you. It's just, it's unfathomable, yet it's so realistic because it's so possible.
0: I did like his reminder, his advice to speak to the Sudanese people within your own communities. You know, if you live in a town of any size pretty much in Australia, there's every likelihood that there'll be a Sudanese refugee family or community who you live amongst you and live with you and maybe live on your street. And his advice is, well, engage with those people, you know, find out where they came from, find out what's going on for their families, because, of course, so many of them will still have people inside Sudan.
1: And his lovely point that the diaspora is still very much, you know, supporting. I thought that was a nice positive note too. Okay, Kylie, well, we love feedback. Please send it all in. We do read it all. So it's global.roaming@abc.net.au. That is where you'll find us. You can, of course, give us your thoughts on this episode and suggest what you like for future episodes.
0: Those prompts do really help. They get through. It's a busy world and there's lots to focus on, but certainly if there's something that you want to hear more of and that you want to better understand, we would really like to know that. Thanks as always to our producers, Aston Brown, supervising producer Pat Sunderland and executive producer Laura McAuliffe. See you, Latika.
1: Kylie, see you next time.
2: 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Opponents say they are cruel. You'll hear Sally Sara's interview about that on The Breakfast Wrap with Luke Sidham-Dundon soon. Plus, a former state premier gives his view on the shift to the right of politics in this country. He was a Liberal politician on the right himself, but this worries him immensely. That's next.
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4: From Wurundjeri Country, I'm Luke Sidham-Dundon and today on The Breakfast Wrap. In a late night sitting of Parliament, the Northern Territory Government has passed its child protection law reforms, changes that critics warn will weaken a key national standard to protect Indigenous children.
5: This legislation effectively erodes protections that were put in place because Aboriginal and Torres Strait Islander children in the child protection system suffer greatly, and that harm is lifelong. It is absolute cruelty to ignore that evidence.
4: You're going to hear more shortly from the CEO of SNAKE, an organisation focusing on First Nations children. Then,
6: the country is at a tipping point, in my view. There's been a lurch to the right. I think we're seeing grievance politics come into play. And, you know, ultimately, the country has built itself as a multicultural country over a long period of time. And I think it's important that we reaffirm that.
4: A little later, you'll hear from that former state premier who's just been appointed chair of the Australian Multicultural Council. From the Radio National Breakfast team, this is The Breakfast Wrap. Hey, thanks for tuning in for today's episode of The Breakfast Wrap. We are going to be looking at this really important story out of the Northern Territory. But before we get into it, a warning for First Nations listeners, because the following story will mention a person who has died. We woke up this morning to news that the Northern Territory government had passed these widely criticised child protection law reforms. Earlier in the day, several groups had protested outside of Parliament ahead of the debate. A number of the critics saying the legislation weakens the Aboriginal Child Placement Principle. It's a principle that acknowledges the importance of country, culture and community to Aboriginal children, and it basically tries to ensure that the policies and the impacts of the stolen generations are never repeated. The reforms from the Territory government also drew a rebuke from the Federal Minister for Indigenous

0: Indigenous Australians, Malandiri McCarthy. And earlier on this month, they actually saw the NT Children's Commissioner, Shalina Musk, resign in protest. Now, the legislation also came on the same day as the release of an interim review into the Territory Department of Children and Families. It was sparked by the death of Kumanjayi Little Baby back in April. One of the many organisations who opposed the legislation from the NT government is SNAKE, the Secretariat of National Aboriginal and Islander Childcare. Its chief executive is Catherine Little. She came on this morning, and here is her interview with Sally Sara on Radio National Breakfast.
1: Catherine, this legislation is now passed. What are your key concerns?
2: Look, the key concern is the same one that everyone who spoke up against this legislation raised, and that is that you can't pretend to care about the safety of children when you ignore the evidence about what keeps children safe. This legislation effectively erodes protections that were put in place because Aboriginal and Torres Strait Islander children in the child protection system suffer greatly, and that of harm is lifelong. It is erasable, and it creates conditions that are perpetuated over generations. It is absolute cruelty to ignore that evidence. It is unforgivable to make decisions that you know will unfairly impact and damage children for the rest of their lives, the most vulnerable children in the country.
1: The NT government says the legislation has been taken out of context and that all children will be treated equally. What do you say to that argument?
2: Again, it's one of those silly, false arguments, and it's a form of distraction. It's a form of politics. The truth of it is legislation in and of itself can't change the world. It cannot. But what it can do is get you on the front page of a paper. It can make you look like you're doing something when you're not doing something. When we look at the review that was sparked at the same time as this, and that horrific review that was on the pages everywhere yesterday, sparked by the death of that beautiful little baby girl, that review into the child protection system did not identify any failures in the legislation. So it's a completely false argument. The other critical point in what makes it a false argument is that Aboriginal and Torres Strait Islander children are unfairly treated within the child protection system, which is why we have gross overrepresentation. Not a little bit of overrepresentation, gross overrepresentation, which means fundamentally it was already failed. Gross overrepresentation. So at this point in time across Australia, nearly half of all children in child protection systems are Aboriginal and Torres Strait Islander children, despite only making up about 9% of the childhood population. When you start drilling, and that's what the evidence given to the scrutiny committee was, the drilling, when you look at what causes that overrepresentation, you see fundamental failures in the ability to respond to families when they needed help. You see fundamental failings that will make decisions about Aboriginal and Torres Strait Islander children that are harmful, and those decisions get perpetuated at a deeper and higher rate the further you get into child protection systems. It means that those are the children where you see intersectionality between juvenile justice systems and then adult justice systems, and then a complete cycle. So, for example, in some of the regions that were hit by the stolen generation earlier, we're seeing 6 generations of removals and absolutely no way to break those cycles. The overrepresentation is monstrous.
1: As the legislation was being put through, other state and territory ministers, including a federal social services minister, Tanya Plibersek, put out a joint statement reconfirming their commitment to the Aboriginal and Torres Strait Islander child placement principle. What does that statement signify?
2: Look, it's almost unprecedented to see a move like that, and basically it signifies how very serious this change to legislation potentially is. It shows that ministers across the country are very well aware that there is a reason that principle was put in place. And again, it talks to the fact that when you're making decisions about legislation, you need to actually genuinely be caring about what the potential impact is when you effectively erode the only tool that was put in there for the protection and safety of those children's rights.
1: Are you concerned that Queensland didn't sign the statement?
2: It is absolutely disappointing to see that Queensland didn't sign the statement. And again, that's something that goes into the history books and will be recorded as such.
1: Will the organisations that are opposed to this legislation, including the one that you lead, will any seek to challenge these new laws through the courts?
2: What we know is this conversation is far from over, and certainly there are conversations about where to go next, but it's certainly not something anyone's going to back away from. The child placement principle was fiercely fought for over many decades. It came from recommendations out of incredible landmark reports like the Bringing Them Home report, that Royal Commission, but there's also hooks to it in things like the Royal Commission into Black Deaths and Custody. There are significant tools available, and I don't think anyone's going to let this conversation die real quickly.
1: Catherine, the Child Safety Review launched after the death of Kumanjayi Little Baby handed down interim recommendations yesterday, including an overhaul of the Department of Children and Families operating model. What do you make of these recommendations that have been made by former New South Wales Commissioner, Police Commissioner Karen Webb, and former Acting NT Anti-Corruption Commissioner Greg Shanahan?
2: Look, the review basically points to what Aboriginal and Torres Strait Islander communities and organisations and advocates have been saying for a long time, and that was there was a fundamental failing in the child protection system. And again, the changes to legislation do nothing to address any of the recommendations that are currently put forward in that particular review, because it wasn't a failing of the family. It was a failing of the system overall, and that's what it found. Little Baby's family did not fail her. They did not fail to keep her safe. What needs to be truly understood about this was there were multiple system failures that resulted in a very, very dangerous offender having access to a child. Now, that is unforgivable, and that is something that was known by government systems, and those systems failed this baby girl.
0: And that is Catherine Little, the Chief Executive of the Secretariat of National Aboriginal and Islander Childcare, also known as SNAICC. Radio National Breakfast did try to get the NT government on. We approached the NT Chief Minister, Leo Finocchiaro, for an interview, but we didn't get a response. You're about to hear from two people who know what it's like to run a state, who've had to engage with people from the city to the country, from all walks of life, and in recent months have watched the rise of Pauline Hanson's One Nation Party with increasing concern. One of them is the former Tasmanian Liberal Premier, Peter Gutwin. His new role is the chair of the Australian Multicultural Council. But before we hear from him, you're also going to hear from the current Labor Premier of New South Wales, Chris Minns. We invited him on this morning in the wake of recent polling showing further declines in support for the two major parties in his state and a boost for One Nation. That comes as One Nation leader Pauline Hanson returns from a trip to Europe and has been defending her interview with convicted far-right, anti-Muslim, anti-immigration activist Tommy Robinson. Chris Minns declared the party would be bad for the economy, community cohesion, and, quote, young people who may not have white pigmentation. Pretty strong comments. So when he joined Sally Sara this morning on Radio National Breakfast, she asked him about them.
1: With those comments, do you think One Nation is a racist party, a discriminatory party?
3: Certainly some of the things Pauline Hanson says are definitely racist when she said there's no such thing as a good Muslim. I mean, how else do you characterise that? You've got to be straight with people, and that clearly is. But I don't think everyone who's supporting them currently is racist at all. I think that there are a lot of people who are probably concerned about the level or rate of immigration. She's been very consistent about that issue for decades. The most obvious voice opposing that policy, if you like, the rate of immigration. And I think that's driving a lot of their support. Now, I don't think they're perfectly legitimate. It might be wrong for the economy or wrong for Australia, but it's perfectly legitimate to have that point of view. It doesn't mean that you're racist if you're backing One Nation. And we've got to fight for those votes.
1: Premier, you face an election in March next year. The latest polling suggests there may be some threats to Labor seats in areas like the Hunter. What's your message to voters who are considering voting for One Nation?
3: Well, firstly, we take it very seriously. It'd be silly to suggest that it's not true. I think that we are under threat in a whole bunch of seats as a result of the surge of votes for One Nation. Secondly, we are making major changes in recognition of the fact that people want access to a growing economy and jobs for the future. I often believe it's not necessarily their own job. It's they're worried about their children, and they want their children to have access to good quality jobs. So we're doing some what we regard as practical common sense changes to policy in New South Wales. We're bringing back train manufacturing to our state. We're headquartering that in the Hunter. It will drive hundreds of manufacturing, good quality manufacturing jobs in that part of the state. And we're seeing a reinvestment from private capital in things like green steel, which will be a big boom for the New South Wales economy. Lastly, we're backing mining. Mining's still an important part of the New South Wales economy. It's still our biggest export. It's a big part of the future of economic prosperity in the state, and Labor's got a good record in relation to both jobs and investment in that sector.
1: Politically, more broadly, Premier, do you think that the breaking of the election promise federally on capital gains tax changes, has that contributed to a loss of trust in the major parties that is fueling some of the support for One Nation?
3: It's hard to pinpoint exactly why people vote for a particular party, but my hunch, Sally, is that the big boom in support for One Nation is in relation to many people in the communities concerned about the rate and level of immigration. And can I just reiterate the point? If you've got a concern about the rate or level of immigration, it doesn't mean that you're racist. I mean, there's a lot of progressives that have been part of the Sustainable Australia movement for decades. It's perfectly fine to have that view. Might be the right view, might be the wrong view, but it's perfectly fine. I think that's driving a lot of Hanson's support. And I think that's probably why she's had some wobbles in the polls in recent weeks, because there'd be a lot of good people out there that say, well, I'm concerned about this policy area, but what the hell is this monoculture business or this white Australia defence or all these other trinkets that come along with the Christmas tree when you vote One Nation?
0: And that is the New South Wales Premier, Chris Minns, there. Well, I'm going to bring in our political correspondent, Tom Crowley, to unpack what we just heard, the wording, but also the tone of those answers from Chris Minns.
4: They were strong comments. I mean, Chris Minns saying there equivocally, I suppose using the R word, some of the things that Pauline Hanson says are definitely racist, Chris Minns said. He didn't apply that to her, and he was very careful as well not to apply it to her voters. And he made that point. He went back to it multiple times, saying, if you're thinking of voting for Pauline Hanson because of the issue of migration, I may not agree, but I understand it, and you're not a racist. But the use of that word is kind of interesting, because the Prime Minister, Anthony Albanese, has not wanted to use that word. I was sort of doing a brief scan through history. I can't find any evidence of him using the word racist specifically to describe Pauline Hanson. And I think that that from him is a deliberate choice. Jason Clare, one of his frontbenchers, has done it in the past. But in general, Federal Labor's stayed away from it. I mean, I think, you know, I wouldn't want to overplay too much the distinction between the way that Minns talks about One Nation and the way that Albanese does, because I think, I mean, fundamentally they both say the same two things, which are, you know, critical of One Nation for being, whether you want to use the word divisive or racist or whatever other word, for being a force for, you know, tearing Australia apart, is essentially the message that comes from both of them. And then they both want to focus on their own constructive message, saying, look, we're trying to address cost of living pressures and we're trying to do X, Y, Z. And so essentially the fundamental message is the same. But I think what you hear from both Minns, and I would say particularly Peter Malinauskas, just looking across the state premiers, is that they are quite happy to go the other way around. I think Albanese is probably a lot more heavy on the, look, here's what we're doing, and One Nation being almost irrelevant, and he keeps calling them a three-ring circus and doesn't want really to get into the weeds on Pauline Hanson, and tends to think every time he's asked questions about it, his answers tend to be of the tone of, look, she's a distraction, I don't want to talk about her, here's what I'm doing. I don't necessarily think that either one is, you know, one's a better approach or one's a worse approach, but the fact that they're different is notable. I think what we are seeing is that mainstream leaders around the world experimenting with what are the right ways to talk to the public to shore up their confidence in you at a time when they're considering anti-establishment alternatives. And I think the other thing that distinguishes Minns and Malinauskas is just the plain speaking. There's a touch of, I mean, Andy Burnham in the UK, I think, has a similar sort of folksiness. Again, it's not about the substance of what they're saying. It's colloquial language, and it's the kind of thing that politicians of mainstream parties have been reluctant to use. There's a style of political communication that is a lot more, well, my government has done extensive actions and they are, and then, you know, the big laundry list, and it's the kind of thing that usually makes an interviewer tune out. Can you convert them into a little bit more sort of plain speaking? It's one of a few things, you know, so I suppose that's the rhetorical dimension of it there. But we are seeing both Labor and Liberal parties trying to find what is the way that you can cut through and both be as critical as you want to be of a party like One Nation.

0: question for comments that you might regard as racist, but then also, you know, tread that line of not seeming to criticise the people who are considering voting for them.
1: Tom Crowley there. Well, that sets up our last conversation rather nicely. Let me start with a fact. 32% of Australia's population were born overseas. And according to the last census in 2021, nearly half of Australians have one parent born overseas. Former Tasmanian Premier Peter Gutwin is one of them. In 2024, he walked hundreds of kilometres to highlight the importance of cultural diversity and also emphasise the contribution migrants have made to Australia. This week, he was appointed the chair of the Australian Multicultural Council. He joined Sally this morning and she asked him why he decided to accept the role.
2: Well, I think at the moment, the country is at a tipping point, in my view. There's been a lurch to the right. I think we're seeing grievance politics come into play. And, you know, ultimately, you know, you touched on one of the key

0: itself as a multicultural country over a long period of time. And I think it's important that we reaffirm that, recommit to that, and importantly, work as hard as we possibly can to ensure that we focus on the positive rather than the negative, as some would have us do at the moment.
1: Is it acceptable and or useful to also talk about some people's concerns about multiculturalism if we're at a bit of a tipping point right now?
0: Look, of course, and I think that we must acknowledge that there are pressures, but that doesn't mean that we can't have a respectful debate. That doesn't mean that we can't come together to find solutions. My firm view is that social cohesion is not built by choosing sides or trying to prove that your view is right. I think that social cohesion is built by increasing understanding, working together, ensuring that that we find common solutions to common problems.
1: What have you made of Pauline Hanson's return from this trip to Europe, particularly interactions with far-right figure Tommy Robinson in the UK?
0: Look, I think most sensible, middle-of-the-road Australians would be very concerned by what they saw in terms of some of both the commentary and also the vision. Look, Tommy Robinson is a convicted fraudster. He's a criminal. That's a statement of fact. And, you know, what we're seeing is one of our political leaders consorting with individuals like that. I don't think, to be frank, that, as I say, mainstream Australia should feel at all confident in terms of the actions of Ms Hanson at the moment. I think it's important, though, that in my role, we take the opportunity to focus on the positives that we see, the contributions that have been made over time. And I must admit, you know, when this country has been going through some of the hardest times, I was Premier through one of those periods in Tasmania. I saw people, regardless of colour, race, religion, circumstance or background, hold out their hand to each other in a very Australian way. And help each other through difficult times. And I think it's important that we don't lose sight of that.
1: Why do you think we are at a tipping point now? What are the factors that have come together in this moment of time that is attracting some people to the One Nation point of view and others expressing pushback against migration and multiculturalism in this country?
0: Well, I think at the moment there's a lack of understanding. Obviously, there are challenges. Like, and I think that we must acknowledge that there are real pressures. Housing supply, rental affordability, access to services, these are things that impact all people. Yeah, they are genuine issues. They deserve serious policy responses. But blaming each other won't solve them. Yeah, social cohesion should mean that we can talk honestly about challenges without turning people into targets. And importantly, I'd like to see, you know, the debate lifted to that level. Now, my role as the chair of the Multicultural Council will be to take advice from people with lived experience that come from right across this country and frame that advice up to ministers, you know, to hopefully inform and enable engagement in debate at a higher level.
1: Do you have a deadline for providing some of that feedback to government, or will it be more of an ongoing process?
0: Well, it's an ongoing process, and I'll have my first meeting in coming weeks with the members of the council. We'll consider what the challenges are, what the opportunities are, and then we'll provide advice. But, you know, there are things that I think need to be highlighted and pursued in this country. We've got, at the moment, in terms of the people from overseas that live here, 44% of all migrants are employed below their skill level or their experience level. Now, that's a significant opportunity for this country if we can get our settings right to ensure that we do see economic gains and social gains that will flow from that.
2: You were just listening to Peter Gutwin, the former Liberal Premier of Tasmania, now Chair of the Australian Multicultural Council. Well, thank you so much for listening to all of those interviews from Radio National Breakfast, presented by Sally Sara, produced by the Radio National Breakfast team, and The Breakfast Wrap was today produced by Brooke Young. I'm Luke Sidham-Dunton. We'll be back here same time, same place tomorrow.

0: walk into a supermarket, there's opportunity in every one of those aisles for misrepresentation.
1: What's really in the food we're eating?
2: We thought it was safe for our kids, and it's not.
1: A major Australian food investigation yields shocking results.
0: A lot of the labels are not true.
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6: ABC Radio National. People can have quite divided views about globalisation. Some people worry it exploits people in poorer nations to fuel consumption in wealthier nations. In our region, Asia, it has powered an extraordinary economic boom, and it has helped draw many people out of poverty. Just look at the Indonesia series from Global Roaming. Hamish McDonald said the country had changed massively in the last few decades, and it is set to be one of the world's economic superpowers in just a few short years. He was amazed. You can check out that series right now. It's up on ABC Listen in its entirety. But on Big Ideas next, you will hear that globalisation might be causing tensions and fueling rivalries, even in those regions that have benefited, and for some of the same reasons. It's 12 o'clock, time for the news.

0: ABC News. Good afternoon. I'm Michael Bausch. Queensland's opposition has used a parliamentary hearing to mock the government's plan to slash office costs. It flaunted photos of highlighted documents sitting on a minister's desk, as state political reporter Alex Brewster explains.
1: On Budget Day last month, Treasurer David Janetsky claimed $500 million would be saved over the term by cutting back on smaller expenses, including office space and stationery. In budget estimates, Shadow Treasurer Shannon Fentiman has suggested it'll be challenging for Finance Minister Ros Bates.
2: How can you lead the charge on reducing stationery costs when it appears from these images that you have to highlight absolutely everything?
1: It prompted backlash from LNP committee members, including Chair Michael Crandon.
3: Frankly, this is a gratuitous political prop.
1: Deputy Premier Jarrod Blair will front estimates this afternoon.
0: The federal government is forging ahead with a nationwide test of its new emergency broadcast system next Monday, despite resistance from state leaders. There's concern the AusAlert platform won't reach remote communities and will completely miss older mobile devices. Federal Emergency Management Minister Christy McBain has played down the risks. She says she's confident the technology will complement current infrastructure.
4: The two systems will continue to run alongside each other. We know that states and territories will continue to use emergency alert for this higher risk weather season. We are continuing obviously to test AusAlert, but we have that capability for this higher risk weather season if emergency service agencies wish to use it for this season as well.
0: A Sydney judge has granted absolute anonymity to witnesses and survivors of the Bondi Beach mass shooting to shield them from psychological harm. Details from Julia Andre.
5: Judge Karen Stafford told the court this morning there was a real risk for the mental safety of witnesses and victims who wish not to be identified in the case against Bondi gunman Naveed Akram. Akram has been charged with more than 70 offences, including 15 counts of murder and 43 counts of attempted murder related to the Bondi terror attack in December. The suppression order will remain in place until the case reaches the Supreme Court. Akram will next appear in court via audio-visual link on August the 12th.
0: A community leader has told a Royal Commission that Melbourne's worst day of anti-Semitic abuse unfolded during street protests 2 years ago. Georgia Lenton-Williams reports.
6: CEO of the Jewish Community Council of Victoria, Naomi Levine, appeared at the Royal Commission on Anti-Semitism and Social Cohesion today. She told the commission some horrific incidents of anti-Semitism occurred during protests in the Melbourne CBD that occurred regularly in 2024. Ms. Levine said on one day in August that year, a clash occurred between protesters and it was the worst day ever for anti-Semitic incidents in the state. She said Jewish people in wheelchairs were assaulted and there was a perception among Jewish community members that police did

0: not take enough action.
1: Mining giant Rio Tinto has secured a supply deal for a plant-based charcoal substitute to slash emissions at its central Queensland refineries. The carbon-rich material is baked from organic waste, as Jasmine Hines reports.
2: The company has trialled and completed a feasibility study to use biopellets to reduce its emissions and reliance on coal in alumina refining. It says under trial conditions, the pellets can replace up to 30% of the coal used to generate steam in boilers. Rio Tinto has signed an agreement with Superchar Limited, who will produce the product, with deliveries expected to begin in 2028. Superchar plans to build its biochar facility in Boindale, which is still subject to local council approvals. The proposal includes a banner grass plantation, processing and storage facilities.
1: To finance on the markets, the ASX 200 is up 20 points to 8,813. The Australian dollar's worth just over 70 US cents. Queensland's weather, scattered showers today for eastern districts and the far north coast, mostly fine elsewhere. Brisbane's heading for a top of 23. Isolated showers tomorrow about the southeast coast as well as Cape York. Generally fine for the rest of the state. Brisbane tomorrow, 12 to 24. The Gold Coast, 11 to 24. The Sunshine Coast, 12 to 23. And Ipswich, 8 to 25. Mainly fine in the southeast on Friday and Saturday. Fine for Sunday. 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
4: Great to be with you at 12:05. Hilary Harper's my name. Are the things that link us also the things that divide us? Think of sport, perhaps. Or on a broader stage, the global linkages that helped some countries prosper are now being weaponized. I guess where there's mutual benefit and reliance, there could also be leverage. Natasha Mitchell explores this today on Big Ideas on the theme of globalization. The text line 0418 226 576. Natasha Mitchell here. Hey, if you want to join me at a live event with big thinkers, lots coming up in Brisbane this Friday, a panel on artistic and literary freedom and censorship and sensitivities in this time of fracture. And in August, I'm hosting a whole series of feisty, provocative events at the Byron Writers Festival, the Festival of Dangerous Ideas in Sydney, and the Great Debate at the Beaker Street Festival in Hobart. To find out more, you can head to the Big Ideas homepage. Just scroll on down and look for Be In Our Audience. Now, on Big Ideas today, look at the label of the last thing you bought. I reckon it's a sure bet it was made by workers in an Asian country. Long an apex of human civilization. After colonization and war came poverty. Then globalization and offshoring turned Asia into the engine room of the world economy. But are the very same forces that built that engine now threatening to blow it apart? Supply chains that once connected the world are now being weaponized, and trade is really leverage in geopolitical conflicts. So today, a big picture reckoning with the vast region so crucial to our collective future. Nick Bisley is author of a new book called Asian Crucible, Globalization, Geopolitics and the Contest for the Future. And the Pro Vice Chancellor Research and Professor of International Relations at La Trobe University joins Dr. Michael Green, who is CEO of the United States Studies Centre at the University of Sydney on Gadigal country.
5: Might I give you an opportunity to tell us the big arguments in the book? A lot of people write about Asia these days. What was the point you were trying to get across with this book to capture the really contradictory dynamics in the region today? It is the center of global contestation over ideas, technology, nuclear weapons, you name it. And so it's complicated. And there are a lot of different theories about what's happening in this region. And you make a pretty compelling case about what we are seeing. So why don't you tell us that, and then I'll go into some of the specifics.
6: So the book began life
0: as, I guess, with kind of two big ideas in mind. One was to try to tell the story of Asia as an actually existing place. That's to say, you know, I began my life teaching international relations 25-ish years ago. I was once the young academic. I'm now no longer just an invisible middle-aged white guy at a university. But in those days, in the early

2000s, you didn't really talk about Asia as a place that meant anything other than a kind of shorthand on a map. You talked about Northeast Asia, you might talk about the Asia Pacific in the early 2000s, Southeast Asia or South Asia, but the connections between those different components were pretty thin. Asia didn't really exist in that sense of being an integrated space with a shared sense of economic interdependence or shared sort of security challenges. And what I set out to do in the book is to say, actually, it is a integrated strategic and economic system. It has been brought together by the processes of globalization in particular, and the way in which globalization occurred in a period that I call the era of markets that runs roughly from the early 1990s until COVID. And in particular, it was integrated by the way in which international production moved away from the kind of Fordist models that had dominated in the post-Second World War period to what economists and others call the kind of value chain model of production, in which firms and countries can specialize in quite small areas of expertise and be able to access opportunities for trade, investment, exports at small scale, and which allow kind of specialization to occur and create the highly complex, highly efficient modes of production that we're familiar with today, and of course, which snarled up so visibly during COVID and which are sporadically snarling up again today. And that process of international value chain production that was really driven by globalization knitted the different parts of Asia together and created what I call a China-centered but not Sino-centric system in the region, because ultimately the dominance, size, scale, but also where China was at a particular moment in time, so the PRC in the 1990s and early 2000s is ideally placed because not just of its size, but where its education levels were at, where its population was at in terms of its economic development, the ways in which the Communist Party had established big, sophisticated infrastructure in ports and railroads, which meant that it was able to capitalize on the opportunities that emerged. So the first purpose of the book is to make the case for Asia. And there's a bit of a subtle dig against people who argue for understanding the region as the Indo-Pacific, and we can dig into whether that's a fit. The first version of the book had a much longer, much more kind of not quite ad hominem, but a sort of much more fulsome critique of the idea of the Indo-Pacific, which I parked because, as my publisher pointed out, this is a book about Asia. It's not a book against the Indo-Pacific. But it was, you know, what I'm trying to argue is that we now have the four letters of Asia on a map that is a real meaningful integrated zone. So the point is to make the case, not just that Asia's, you know, and in many respects, it's a case that we're pretty familiar with of Asia has grown rapidly and it's become very successful and it's become an important part, if not the most important theatre in global politics. But the way in which it came together, the way in which globalization knitted the region together, at the same time reanimated geopolitics. Because one of the striking features of that period of the era of markets, of the sort of, you know, 30-year period from the 90s to the early to 2020, was the almost complete absence of geopolitical competition. It begins to come to the surface in the mid-teens, you know, roughly, you know, say, let's say 2015-ish through until COVID, you begin to see rising geopolitical competition. Trump administration calls this out very explicitly in its 2017 national security strategy, where it says, you know, the US is turning its back on the global war on terror and focusing on geopolitics, and China is, you know, threat number one. But up until that point, even though geopolitics is sort of re-emerging, at the time, people like me are on the record as saying, yes, we have rising geopolitical tension, yes, there's competition, but globalization, interdependence, shared economic interests are going to keep the worst from happening. That the kind of guardrails, if you like, that are created by shared economic interests mean that the worst excesses are likely to be kept in check. Yes, there's risks. No one's going to say Taiwan, Korean Peninsula or elsewhere is a risk-free zone. But the idea of the US and of Washington and Beijing squaring up against each other in the style of a sort of 1930s proper old school great power military contest seemed fanciful, and it seemed fanciful because of these kind of golden handcuff, golden straitjacket, you know, whatever the metaphor, choose your metaphor. And of course, so the argument I've got is globalization knits the region together. It has a sort of tragic underpinning, or tragic second side, which is it animates geopolitics, it animates nationalist ambition.

0: But what is transformative are the years of the pandemic. Now, I'm slightly biased in that I'm based in Melbourne, and of course, the pandemic years, Melbourne was the most locked down city in the world outside the PRC, so there's a little PTSD kind of management in the book in all of that. But seriously, my sense is that what occurs in the COVID years, or what I'd argue in the book, is that the COVID years act as this dramatic hinge by undercutting the political foundation or consensus around globalization and the era of markets. It shows us very clearly how vulnerable we are to just-in-time manufacturing interdependence. It surfaces very clearly geopolitics and sort of turbocharges the geopolitical rivalry between the US and China. I think it's important to remember that when we look back on the first Trump administration, it really isn't until 2020 that the hawks are properly unleashed in Washington. There's a trade war, there's lots of tension, but it isn't until Trump basically sees and blames Beijing for undercutting his election prospects in 2020 that the US just says China is now a full-spectrum competitor. So geopolitics is turbocharged by the pandemic years. The pandemic years also undercut the political foundation around globalization, but also it accentuates this sense not just of vulnerability, but the way in which globalization and economic interdependence is becoming a front line of competition. So that, you know, we know in Taiwan, 90% of the world's high-performing chips are made in this island that is claimed by the PRC, that has effective independence, that the United States has legislation that says it will defend. The fact that that has occurred is a product of the era of markets, that this tripwire has effectively been set up and is now not just a frontline in strategic competition in the sense of it being a tripwire, it's also something that those chips are something that literally the countries are competing with each other about, because these chips are seen as, rightly, the sort of frontier technologies that will command the heights of the global economy in the future. And so you've got globalization effectively, almost as we're living through it, is being recast. So if you think of, in sort of simple terms, prior to COVID, the balance of the state and market in how the global economy functions was, the balance of power was tipped very heavily in the favor of markets. States saw that the efficiency that you get from letting markets kind of rip was worth, you know, costs. Everyone knew what the costs were around inequality and all these various other things, but the benefits outweighed the risks. And so the state gave markets their head. Where we are now is that balance has shifted. Geopolitics has a much more dominant role to play than it did previously. We are uneasy about the vulnerabilities of globalization. We want to put, and the political sentiment is very clear, we want to put political guardrails around the global economy and how, you know, what gets made where, under what circumstances, for whom and what price. This is not something with which we're now content to let the market have its head. But what we don't know is exactly how it's going to be reconfigured, what that balance is going to look like, because it is being reconstituted what feels like on a daily basis. So the main aim of the book is essentially is to tell that story of Asia as the interplay of globalization and geopolitics in the making of Asia. The COVID years is this hinge point where those two forces are then pushed into a very different trajectory. And then I look out into the future to think about how those two forces interact to create scenarios and to sort of stylize out some scenarios to map out, to try to think through where we may be going, and then make some, hopefully, of useful recommendations to avoid the worst outcomes. Kind of, what is it? It's not quite trigger warning because it's not that explicit, but to let you know in advance, it's gloomy. The future is not great. And it's really a question of ensuring we avoid the worst possible outcomes. I think it is very difficult to imagine a world in which the US and China, we go back to a kind of 2004 era of George W. Bush, Hu Jintao style, we can get along, we can do business, neither sees the other as a significant threat. Those days are never coming back. Free trade of the kind we imagined is never coming back. And it's a question of what things look like.
1: It's always the cheery guys like Nick that tell you the world's going to end. What I found really compelling and what really drove the book nicely was this idea that the current era of disruption and contestation and geopolitical rivalry was actually born in part of regionalization and globalization, which for most, I don't know how many students or professors here are teaching or taking international relations theory, but typically you have sort of two theories competing with each other. One is Thucydides and realism and the world is anarchic, and the other is sort of liberal institutionalism. And so the liberal institutionalists argued the antidote for geopolitical rivalry is globalization and regionalization. And it was particularly strong in scholarship in Australia at the ANU and UCIT in particular, this idea that the regional identity, regional integration, globalization, all these things were basically a path, and the other path was rivalry. And maybe I'm putting words in your mouth, but the sad irony is that actually globalization created this deep sense of, it did two things, as you explained. One is it created a stronger sense of region, which in turn created a space for competition, but probably more fundamentally, it created mutual vulnerabilities. And if you look at the growing rivalry between Japan and China, a lot of it was fueled by the hollowing out of Japanese industry, or Korea, or the U.S., something Australia experienced less. So the interdependence actually became a source of rivalry, which I think is going to really confound and challenge students and faculty to think about how they apply theory to the region, because it sort of is turning, in some ways, liberal institutionalism on its head.
0: Yeah, and I mean, I think I said this in the book, and that's the future we got was not the one we imagined we were going to get.
1: Yeah.
0: Because we thought as globalization expanded, institutions expanded, interdependence grew, and at the time, great power rivalry was gone, was kind of banished, and really felt like we'd kind of cracked the code, that we'd found a way in which great powers could get along, mutual economic benefits would underpin all of this. Yes, there was risks that had to be managed, but ultimately, you know, the path ahead looked pretty rosy. And instead, what we got was where we are today, with proper Division One, Grade A, great power rivalry, two major powers, nuclear armed, at the cutting edge of just about every conceivable measure you can think of, and China, you know, moving up a lot of league tables with a bullet. Both have irreconcilable visions of the region, irreconcilable visions of the respective roles one another will play in the region, and each have scenarios in which they are prepared to fight kind of very major wars to achieve it. So you've got this, and that's why it's sort of described as a kind of tragedy of economic development, that as Asia is integrated, it has fueled not a cosmopolitan, integrated, liberal utopia, the opposite. We've got a nationalist, a region where nationalism is on the rise. And it's not just a kind of, you know, and I think it's important to remember in Asia, nationalism is a force that has historically been thought of as a positive force. You know, this is something that galvanized anti-imperial sentiment. This was the thing that allowed, you know, the people of Indonesia to think of themselves as inhabiting a shared space, to throw off the Dutch and to fight, you know, major wars and really pay a high price for something that didn't exist. You know, the idea of Indonesia literally did not exist. And yet, so it has this powerful connotation. But what we've got, I think, alive in many corners of the region, not everywhere, is a dangerous nationalism that's grievance-filled, that's backward-looking and victimized. And that is a very febrile combination.
2: Acclaimed international relations scholar Nick Bisley is author of Asian Crucible, Globalisation, Geopolitics and the Contest for the Future. He's our big thinker today here on Big Ideas with me, Natasha Mitchell, coming to you on ABC Radio National, ABC Listen and as podcast. And Dr. Michael Green from the United States Studies Centre at the University of Sydney is leading this conversation, which I reckon you might have views on. The Radio National text line, get in touch, 0418 226 576. That's 0418 226 576. Or you can email us too. Our show's email is bigideas@abc.net.au. Now, what exactly defines the vast, hugely diverse region we call Asia? That's not straightforward.
1: I'm going to encourage our mutual friend, Rory Metcalf at the ANU, to listen to this ABC program so you can now trigger him. Why do you not like the Indo-Pacific, which he has championed for 20 years?
0: The Indo-Pacific makes sense as a way of thinking about military competition at sea, and that's it. I don't think it makes sense to understand the rich cultures, civilizations, and my glib throwaway line is the Indo-Pacific is as a nice place. People live in Asia. And the people and the societies and cultures are there. And also from a military point of view, it's historically, Europeans have looked at Asia from a maritime point of view, because that's how we got here. We sailed up, gunboat diplomacy and all that sort of stuff. Whereas the region historically and in the contemporary moment is as much continental. It's the dry land, it's the places where people live, but also the strategic spaces that can be mobilized. And I think to understand our region is you need to understand both the continental and the maritime component, and Asia's four letters. It's efficient.
1: Ah, there we go. It's good for tweeting. No, I'm fascinated by that, because the reality, as you know, is that the definition, the geographic definition of Asia is contested. For 2,000 years, it wasn't contested. It was China and the barbarians. But who is in Asia, who's not in Asia, is a competitive point. And so the Japanese, the Australians, the Indians, the Americans like Indo-Pacific because we like having India in the balance of power because of China. The Chinese don't like it. The Koreans have sort of shifted towards it. So it's not like the European geographical space where there's a Roman and Holy Roman and various sort of imperial periods that stamped it. Asia's contested. And so to me, Indo-Pacific was less about an economic regional interdependence and more about who's in, who do we want in the barroom brawl on our side?
0: And it had that strategic orientation. And you're absolutely right. I mean, just channel my inner lecturer for a moment. You know, regions are contested. Regions are the products of, they serve a particular purpose and they reflect a particular configurations of interests at a moment in time. And, you know, the Indo-Pacific came out of that period. It has an interesting thing. The Indo-Pacific has a longer history. You talk to Australian historians about the Indo-Pacific and they say that's how we talked about Australia in the 19th century because it was a two-ocean country. Everyone lived on the coast of the Pacific, but everything came from the Indian Ocean because it came from British India. And it went, stopped at Perth and then it sailed around the coast. So there's these interesting sort of echoes. But one thing that didn't make it into the book was a long discussion of the origins of the term Asia, which my publisher said, this is all very interesting, but this book's supposed to be about the future. And you're not a historian, so but it is. It's a term, and interesting. The term Asia comes from outside of Asia, and as does the Middle East. And these terms have been taken from that kind of European history and owned very much by the inhabitants of the continent. But you know where the line is drawn is interesting, and historically it's moved around at various points in time. From a European point of view, the Caucasus sort of settled as this line as to you know one side of the Caucasus Mountains is Europe, and the other side is Asia. If you've ever been to the Caucasus, they make the Australian Alps look impressive, you know, i.e. they're not very high, they're not an obvious border. This is not the Pyrenees, this is not the European Alps. And actually, if you look into the history, it basically was put there to allow the Russians to feel as if they were part of Europe. And so there's this sort of, you know, there's an arbitrariness to where you draw the line. And where there's arbitrariness, then you have an interplay of state purpose, function, interests, and the like.
1: One of my useless hobbies is figuring out where different foreign ministries, how they define Asia and who's in and who's out. And in my own experience in the Pentagon or the White House, I worked on East Asia, but in the White House, I was in charge of Asia, but it was the Indo-Pacific. We added India for strategic reasons. It wasn't that there was a discovery about the Silk Road or some historical architectural or cultural connection. It was we needed Indian power in the balance of power. But my favorite is when Beijing announced the Boao Forum for East Asian Economic Cooperation and they had a big press conference, they had a big map, and they took Australia and New Zealand off.
0: Fair enough. I was hoping you'd say there was some, you know, obscure State Department official with a love of the Tamerlan Empire and decided to expand.
1: We could go down this rabbit hole forever, but I will briefly tell you one story, which is in the State Department, Australia and New Zealand get usually tagged, it used to be tagged with Southeast Asia and the Pacific, and for a while, Australia and New Zealand were put under the guy in charge of North Korea, so he could at least get some, you know, respite from dealing with the North Koreans. All right, the periodization, as historians call it, is also very interesting. You start with an anecdote about the 2010 Senkaku crisis when a Chinese fishing militia, quasi-military fishing boat, collided with a Japanese Coast Guard vessel. They arrested the captain. Massive embargo against Japan in 2010. You focused, though, mainly on COVID. But you could start in 1995, 96 with the Taiwan Strait crisis, which for Washington and Tokyo and Taipei was the first big warning that we have a problem, that independence, economic interdependence does not guarantee a cooperative future. Or the 2008-2009 financial crisis, which some people point to as sort of a major revelation for Beijing that the West is in decline. But you focused on COVID, and I was not expecting to be convinced, because that's not what you would hear in Tokyo or Washington, but I'm kind of convinced. So say a bit more about why COVID, because of your main argument, because COVID revealed the vulnerabilities that came from the economic interdependence of supply chains and so forth. But it obviously did for Australia because China embargoed Australia over the Morrison government's efforts to investigate the causes of COVID-19. So for Australia, it's specifically so, but you make the case about the overall tapestry of economic interdependence and how it really made people feel not safe. But say a bit more about that, because that's going to be the part when people review this book outside of Australia that they're going to scratch their heads and sort of debate and think about it. And I'm mostly convinced, yeah. Actually.
0: Oh, good, good. Please, I've got you and my father. So, and you know, as you all know, without getting too kind of Freudian, my father's my most skeptical reader. So, yeah. So just a couple of things about those other dates. I think you're right that there's, when you're looking at this period, where you put the lines and go the dynamic shift, there are these various, you know, candidates, I guess, for where to bookend the period. And I started with the story in 2010 is essentially an anecdote that the forces that I'm exploring in the book have been visible on the surface for a little while. You know, so it's 2010. The book's focused on the dynamics leading into and out of the pandemic. And that means they're at least a decade old, if not older. The, you know, doubts about, questions about, concerns about globalization have been around since globalization's been around. It's slightly disconcerting that Pauline Hanson is still here, but she was elected in 1997 on the back of the kind of first wave of anti-globalization sentiment that was both cultural and economic. And you had Pim Fortuyn in the Netherlands, you had Ross Perot and Pat Buchanan in the 90s. So there's these various elements. But the reason I've focused in particular on the period of 91 to 2020 was because in my analysis, that's when you have these big forces of globalization and geopolitics working almost, you know, this sort of globalization is the dominant force and it creates this high level of prosperity in the region, and it even pulls South Asia into its orbit, you know, because at the start, and just as a little kind of factoid, it's a fact. In 1991, so the start of this period, the PRC is one-tenth of the American GDP. It's one-tenth. Now, depending on, by the start of the COVID, depending on how you slice it, it's either the same size or not far off the same size. So this is a stunning transformation. Same thing is happening in South Asia's on a similar trajectory, or India in particular, but coming from a much lower base. And it gets pulled into this story of economic prosperity. To me, the bookend is not 2008-09, the global financial crisis, primarily because in Asia, it wasn't that big a deal. So primarily in Asia, the American side of it was a big deal, but the Western Pacific coastal states, even in South Asia, they experienced it as a secondhand crisis. That's to say, basically as a follow-on from the sovereign debt crisis in Europe and the banking crisis in the United States, in terms of how their economies were functioning and how they worked. And in fact, there's a great, you know, there's the great image in the Khan summit of 2009, where the Europeans came with their begging bowl to the Chinese to bail them out, and the Chinese basically said no. And there's this, you know, the origins, yeah, the home of global capitalism, Europe going begging to the People's Republic of China for a capital inflow, and the Chinese say no. But to me, the COVID years are critical for understanding these twin forces because the underlying conditions of globalization, that is the political forces that allowed it to occur, which is for states to get out of the way and to give markets their space, fundamentally changed because of what happens during COVID. And it's not just the disease. And there's a few things around it. One is that sense of vulnerability I talked about earlier. But there's also a sense that the state could do something. And I think it's important to remember that, you know, scholars at this university famously wrote about how the state was being disempowered by market forces, that the state was in retreat, that the state was sort of powerless. You know, the American political strategist, just gone blank, invented the It's the Economy, Stupid. I was about to say Billy Bob Thornton, but you know,
1: yeah, he played him in the movie.
0: James Carville, you know, famously said if you could be reincarnated as anything, what would you like to be reincarnated? He said as the bond market, because it's the only thing that can tame the government. So this is, you know, this sense of the power of the bond market can keep the state in check. You live through the COVID years and you tell me about markets keeping the state in check. And what both the GFC, global financial crisis, and COVID showed is when things go wrong, when things go catastrophically wrong, there's one place you go to get help, and that's the state. Not international institutions, not clubs of like-minded, it's your state, and a nationalist statist conception. And that fact of wanting to see off vulnerability, but also kind of reanimating a sense of confidence that states could be in charge of their destinies, I think has really reconfigured how the global economy is going to function. So that's why I sort of take it up to 2020. So, and you ultimately these things can end up being a little arbitrary in the sense that, you know, it's not like you wake up on the 15th of March 2020 and go, aha, the era of markets is over and we're now in a new era. These things only become clear, I think, with a degree of hindsight. But it's that 91, end of the Cold War, defeat of communism, the dominance of liberal capitalism runs, this era of markets runs until COVID. It gets scrambled. And we are now in a period of what I describe as scrambleization. It's an ugly word, deliberately chosen to be ugly to reflect the ugliness of the way in which the global economy is working. So it's a sort of scrambled reconfiguration of state and market principles, but also geopolitics. So that's the second sort of pillar, if you like, of the argument, or the second main force. It is also transformed during this period. So it's beginning to appear and it's resurfacing in Asia. You know, we used to have this sort of sense that Asia, as I said before, had kind of cracked the code and had pushed great power competition away, only to see it reemerge with real vengeance. You know, it popped up in various crises, but we managed to sort of see it off. But through the COVID years, and it's a combination of mistrust about China, and I think it's important to remember that as we're going into COVID, so sentiment about the PRC is shifting slowly, and certainly in Australia, it's driven by concerns about rising authoritarianism, whether that's Xinjiang, whether that's in Hong Kong. And then COVID comes along, and the PRC is absolutely culpable in the expansion of COVID. COVID could have been kept in check. COVID could have been like SARS. And I think had COVID been like SARS, so this is the similar coronavirus-style disease in 2003, which similarly, zoonotic disease coming from the south of China spread to a number of Southeast Asian countries. But it was a six-week crisis where a few thousand people died. So if it had been like that, I think we'd be in quite a different world now. I don't think that things would look like they do. I think the trajectory is clear, but I think globalization would still be in, it would be in a more dominant position and geopolitics would be in a less significant position. It's hard to replay this because if you don't have COVID, does Putin invade Ukraine? Very hard to know that. And there's a whole bunch of reasons why that is the case, everything from the sort of paranoid dictator locked away in his castle in the Kremlin, feeling that this was his moment in the sun. But I think that if you do the thought experiment of the, not having the COVID years, I think you have a very different dynamic. You still have competition, but it's operating in a different timeline.
2: You are joining Nick Bisley, Professor of International Relations at La Trobe University, and Michael Green, who is CEO of the United States Studies Centre at the University of Sydney, here on ABC Radio National's Big Ideas. Yes, very big, with me, Natasha Mitchell. And we're considering Asia's extraordinary economic rise, understanding its history, the current threats, and potential future, which has never been more important for our economic interdependence.
1: So when you're trying to understand a transformation in the international system or in the regional dynamics, you isolate structure, which you've done, and you've explained that a large part of the disorder that's emerged is precisely because of globalization and regionalization. That's a structural thing. And then contingency and COVID, the global financial crisis, COVID in particular, contingency that did what you just said. But in analysis, then you also have to look at agency. And a large part of what's happening, if you're in US or Japan, would be Xi Jinping's strategy. So yes, you had COVID. Yes, you had these challenges to globalization. Yes, it made it harder to make the case for independence and so on and so forth. But in 2014, 15, you know, China built up the South China Sea military zone with the artificial islands and massive airfields. In Shanghai in April 2014 announced that Asian security should now be handled by Asians without outside blocks, meaning the U.S. Made in China 2025 and 2015, where China under Xi declared that it would dominate all the emerging technologies, not be competitive, but dominate them. And so you have this series of things that are somewhat, I think, disconnected from the contingencies that you described. So how do you account for intent? Because when this debate happens in the U.S., one of the big questions is, had there been no Xi Jinping, would these other factors not have been so grave? So it's not so much in the book, but let me ask you, how do you account for Xi and agency and intent?
0: I had to write one book, not two.
1: I'm giving you ideas for the next book.
0: It was something that I was back and forth on, and it is a book that operates at a bit more of a macro level than some people would like. I mean, a couple of things just as context. Xi Jinping's rise in many respects was completely unexpected, in the sense that I think China watchers and plenty of people in the party itself figured that there was a model, this technocratic model, collective leadership, 2 5-year terms, post-Mao consensus was there. It had done an enormous amount of good to the country. And

0: I think we all sat there and thought, we know what, you know, we're going to get more of the same. And in many respects, Xi Jinping at first glance sort of looked like that. And the kind of ripples on the surface as the South China Sea, and it's important to remember the South China Sea dredging began before his accession to power. And I remember at the time, in sort of 2011, 2010, there's sort of discussion about this, you know, what's going on. And a lot of the thinking was this was arm wrestling in the PLA prior to the transition. Right. You know, that this was not in fact, but it was in fact, as we now know, it's about Xi Jinping. And he has proven, as people, many people in the room will know, he's proven to have been a surprise to many, including all of the people he's locked up, including some of his closest friends in recent times. But I think when he came to power, his perception of the PRC and where it was, and in particular of the fragility of the political and economic system that he had inherited, if that's the right term, was very real. You know, I think he looked at particularly corruption within the party and saw this as an existential challenge, not just to party rule, but to the state, to the functioning of the PRC. And, you know, and used that as not only as a mechanism to reinforce his power, but to sort of take China on quite a different position. I think the sense of international ambition was transformed by the global financial crisis. So the PRC elites in 2008, 2009, or coming out of the crisis of 2009, 2010, are faced in a world in which they find themselves presented with an international environment in which they're now unambiguously the number two economy. And external players, not just the Europeans coming with their begging bowls, are saying, you're a great power, you have responsibilities, and you need to do things. You need to lead, you need to pay for public goods. And the PRC is internally going, this wasn't in the playbook. This was supposed to happen in 30 years. This was supposed to happen a generation from now. They were expecting it, roughly speaking, planning for it, but not at that point in time. And I think the sense that of opportunity emerged slowly through the leadership, but unmistakably, the Xi Jinping and the leadership looked out at a world and saw a world in which they had, you know, the balance of forces had shifted in their favor, as they sort of like to think of it, and as they began to explore a more assertive and a more adventurous approach to the region, they didn't get much pushback. You know, you've got a combination of why does Xi Jinping's foreign policy look the way it does? I think it's partly opportunistic. I don't think it's sort of great grand plan that he's had in his back drawer since he was 10. And it's partly opportunistic because of, you know, these spasms in the global economy caused by, you know, banking crisis in the US. So, but I think you put your finger on exactly the right point, which is the reanimation of geopolitical competition is, you know, if you had to point to a single cause, it's the transformation of the PRC, its shifting attitude to its place in the world, its rising ambition that sits on the back of justifiable sense of confidence in the transformation that the party state's achieved. You know, that to go from where it was in 1978 to where it is at the turn of the start of the COVID pandemic is staggering. And I'm of a certain age that I went to the People's Republic of China in 1982 across the border from Hong Kong, to go from Hong Kong to Shenzhen, which if you do now, it's very hard to tell the difference. But if you did it then, it was going back 100 years. You'd take a train ride for 30 minutes and you went from the 1982, 1983 to 1882. You know, there was barely electricity. The difference is just staggering. So the PRC's transformation is the big driver of a much more contested and competitive region, and then, you know, the Japan, South Korea, Taiwan, everyone then has to reconfigure, and we've got this combustion.
1: We all kind of know that, and what your book does is explain the operating software that could not handle it, precisely, ironically, in some ways, because of globalization and regionalization. Yep. You have three scenarios. One is a kind of concert of Europe, and you say, not going to happen, I agree, because we can, you know, not... Yeah. Anytime soon, anyway. Second is the most
0: dangerous. No grand bargain here. No G2.
1: There's no G2. It's not going to happen. The second is a fractured Asia, which is obviously the most dangerous and sort of is like today, but even more contested, more danger, more threat of conflict. And then you say the third scenario, which can be achieved, is a rebalanced Asia, which is probably, if you are going to get some day off in the future to a concert of Asia, the only way you get there. And I think, by the way, that is a common assumption for the governments, at least, of all of Australia's major partners, Japan, the US, Korea, India.

0: is that we have to have a balance of power to get through this period. So say a little bit about how we do that. Mm. And Japan, because you don't say a lot about Japan, which is my sort of original area of scholarship. So how do you get a balance of power in a multipolar Asia if you're Australia that gets you, sets you up to maybe someday get back to the path towards more of a concert?
1: Yeah, and I think you can sort of, you can see the bones of it now. Mm-hmm. So this, you know, this is, if you assume that the PRC remains as it is, and I think that's, you know, I think one of the great mistakes of Asia's international relations is to look at the China you have at any given moment and assume it's, you'll have the China, it's the China you'll have forever. And we've had four different Chinese political systems in essence since 1949, and they've all been very, very different, both in their internal and external manifestations. But let's assume we continue to have Xi Jinping or something like it for a generation. I think, you know, there's kind of three big things that need to happen. One is the US needs to remain engaged and needs to empower and support its allies. Second, its allies need to develop military capabilities that are both individually stronger than they currently are and capable of working in unison, as properly joined up, and, you know, probably shouldn't say this on radio, but, you know, NATO in Asia type of structure. Without that, I think the PRC's modus operandi of managing crises bilaterally to use the asymmetries that it has at its advantage will allow it to pick things off. If you're trying to get a genuine balance of power, the only way to manage that is through that multilateral structure. And to go back to the Indo-Pacific point, India needs to be part of that configuration. So I think you can see the bones of it beginning to come together. The problem, I think, that we're seeing already is managing the convergence of interests that's required to do that is very difficult. In all of the state capitals across the region, you see shifting political interests domestically, challenges in domestic political systems, whether that's, you know, we know that the Trump administration has a, frankly, pretty puzzling attitude to the region. I still not quite, you know, one of the assumptions I had in the book was, you know, the one thing, there's this huge partisan division in the United States, a lot of, you know, disagreement on just about every conceivable thing, but the one thing we seem to have a consensus on was an attitude towards China, which doesn't seem to be there at the moment.
0: It's there. It's there. It's all the way around, right up to Donald Trump's head.
1: Yeah, yeah. So that's...
0: and he's not in the consensus.
1: Yeah, yeah. So it reminds us, though, that this is not just a chessboard where you've got to align the military forces and make sure you're spending the right amount of money. There is an importance in ensuring that the domestic foundations of that international policy are solid. And that's something where, you know, Japan now under Takaichi's got a very clear vision. And, I think it's probably, you know, it's understandable. And I think it's probably the right one for getting the region into a better military balance. How long is the political foundation of her position going to last? In Australia, we have a government that's got a large majority but rests on a very, very thin primary vote that could move. I think it's a lot more volatile than people may recognise. I was listening to a podcast that described, you know, the Australian Labor Party has cracked the puzzle of, you know, and the great statesman of Anthony Albanese knows how to have, you know, he's going to be in power for generations. Like, you clearly aren't here if that's your outlook. I think Wayne Swan did that review of the election and says this is a wide majority on a very, very thin foundation. And that's true in many corners of the region. So I think the military component in some respects is the easiest one, even though it's not easy at all, and that's before you even begin to look at India. And just to add an Asia component, I think one, the PRC is acutely aware that its most vulnerable component is its sea lanes and its approaches, and that's part of the reason it is spending a lot of time and energy focusing on the hinterlands and focusing on Central Asia, because it gives it, you know, diversity. And if there's one thing we've learned, I hope, over the past 5 or 6 years, is happiness is, my PhD supervisor once had a sticker on his wall that had happiness is multiple pipelines. I remember saying, please explain, I don't understand. He said, you know, multiple pipelines. You want to be able to import oil from lots of different places. I was like, yeah, of course. That economic resilience coming from diversity and diversification, the PRC has lots of options. They'll take a generation to build, but they've got options. So it's going to be a tricky, multi-layered, multi-generational game.
0: Yeah, you end up where I think in the right place on, which is we're not going to have an EU in Asia. People thought that 15, 20 years ago. It's not going to happen. And we don't want a further breakdown of order and risk of war. And so working on balance of power is the right way to go. Some scholars would say, well, you do balance of power, you get a security dilemma. You know, if this side tries to balance the other side, it's going to try to balance, and you just

0: keep going and going and you have an arms race. That's the classical rebuttal. But I think in a way that would almost be reassuring for Beijing, almost, because the U.S. depends more than it ever has on allies to be strategically effective in this region, on Australia, especially now, Japan, and so forth, the Philippines, unilateralism is not really an option. And since it isn't, if you have more allies at the table, that actually moderates the U.S. approach in a way you wouldn't get if the U.S. truly could be unilateral in its approach with China. So there is a certain stability to this sort of multipolar, multilateral cooperation. Probably won't become a NATO. If it becomes a NATO, then that's a signature failure of Chinese foreign policy strategy. Yeah. And I don't think it will happen. But in that sort of middle ground, I think it actually is about the most stable scenario that you can achieve. And you lead the reader to that conclusion, not in a forceful way, just by demonstrating the dynamics.
1: And if I could add one thing that also has to be part of that is the sort of management of deterrence and reassurance. That's to say, crisis management processes, good communication, good understanding between the sides. I think the Cold War is looked back on almost fondly, I think, by some people with this, you know, it was stable and they managed it and this sort of thing. And you must remember how much effort was put into communication, crisis management, all of the things to ensure that, you know, the worst outcomes are avoided. And I think there's some lessons around that that we really need to put in place. And it'll be harder because you've got multiple players with different interests. So managing that is complex.
0: We don't have time to go into all your recommendations, but that's a key one, is that communication, strategic communication. We should have scheduled 3 hours. But we'll conclude for now and join me in thanking and congratulating Professor Beasley on a terrific piece of work.
2: So, is the crucible about to crack, or is this just what Asia, what its many nations have always done, adapting, remaking themselves under pressure? I'll let you sit with that one. You heard today from Nick Bisley, Professor of International Relations at La Trobe University, where he is Pro Vice-Chancellor Research and author of Asian Crucible, Globalisation, Geopolitics and the Contest for the Future. And he joined host Dr. Michael Green, who is the CEO of the United States Studies Centre at the University of Sydney, where this conversation took place. My name is Natasha Mitchell. I'll catch you next time. Bye for now.
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2: This is ABC Radio National. It's 8 minutes to one, more or less. Our poet today is Helga Jermy. She lives in Lutruwita, Tasmania, and she's got two poems for us today. The first one's called Murmuration of Starlings, and the second one is called Crane.
5: Murmuration of Starlings, an ideogram. The tree unfolds its chorus in upward startle. A flight of starlings, a dance, a daze, a certain fluid belonging. Brief black sun in an orchestrated drift and fall against a canvas of blue, then prismic light. Each bird imitates another. Each holds the flow without a single leader. Feather breath of flowering ink, our beating hearts. Brush strokes of synchronized time, a quavering. A languid cat looks up in astonishment, bewildered by this avian act of 100 speckled wings. Just starlings being starlings, and the grounded left grounded. Crane. Crane, balanced on one leg in a stream by a lane in Kyoto. So still, I see it first as a work of art before a calm, slow turn confirms its existence. Balanced on one leg in a stream by lane in Kyoto. The water so clear, its long, thin claws, a four-pointed star, can be seen resting on a stony bed. Feathers low, bedraggled even, a tattered.

0: Sun through winter sakura branches. Pale blue sky, washing and spinning overhead. The crane, just standing there, balanced on one leg, in a stream by a lane in Kyoto. Airbrushed, eternal, transcendent.
1: You just heard two poems from Helga Jermy there for Line Break. Murmuration of Starlings was the first one, and that one was Crane. 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
1: ABC Radio National, remember how revolutionary it was when we were first able to make video calls? Well, did you know that residents in the small WA town of Carnarvon were some of the first to try that satellite technology? 60 years later, their relatives are reconvening to celebrate that milestone, and Yusuf Shamil has more.
4: We'd like to give you some idea of this part of Australia where to live. On one side of us, we have the Indian Ocean. On the other side of Carnarvon, we have the whole of Australia.
5: It's 1966, when the two-piece rotary phones were the norm, and even just talking to family overseas was rare and expensive. But this simple family conversation was about to make Australian TV history.
4: On my left here is Mr. and Mrs. Vinton, and here is Mr. and Mrs. Gillam, Alan and Jane, and Mr. and Mrs.
5: Three families are taking part in a telecast. It's a video call that reunited British families living and working in Carnarvon, a small WA town 900 kilometres north of Perth, with relatives in a BBC studio in London.
6: Give her a big kiss from me, Dad.
5: Some are meeting new additions to the family for the first time.
4: Okay, now I think Pauline, Mrs. Chilvers, is simply dying to show you the new addition, which of course you haven't seen. See, this is little Ian.
6: Can you see him, Mum?
5: Alan Gillam took part in that original call while living and working in Carnarvon. Now, 60 years later, his nephew Stephen Gillam has come to the same town to recreate the event. Sort of.
7: It's overwhelming. It's really actually quite emotional.
5: With just the phone in his pocket, he marked the milestone with a simple video call to his uncle, now back living in the UK.
7: It is a parallel, but miles apart, of course, to the type of technology that was back in 1960 and the cost and the manpower, everything that went into those telecasts, as opposed to today.
5: Alan Gillam is now 96 and lives in Sussex in the UK. He was an engineer working at the Carnarvon tracking station prior to the Apollo mission, taking the first man to the moon in 1969.
8: It was groundbreaking. I mean, satellite technology was new, and it was a new phenomenon.
5: And that telecast call, well, it all came about due to a massive failure. An Intelsat satellite built by Hughes Aircraft Company was launched into space and was supposed to orbit above the Pacific Ocean, but its rocket failed.
8: And we didn't realise at the time that satellite was drifting out of orbit and we couldn't have a real conversation.
5: But then, engineers on the ground tell ABC reporters they've realised there'll be a small window when the satellite would allow for a television link between Carnarvon and London.
9: This link-up came about because the satellite originally did not achieve the orbit it was planned to have, and the orbit which it is in now is slowly drifting westwards around the world. As a result, there are periods when the satellite is visible both from Australia and the United Kingdom. And we are in one of these periods at the moment.
5: A cavalry of trucks filled with outside broadcast equipment, engineers, technicians and support crew made their way to Carnarvon. And suddenly, families in London were linked to Carnarvon for the first time. Carnarvon Space Museum manager Phil Hughes said the town's role in the advancement of technology often goes overlooked.
10: It's not only with the satellite technologies, but also the moon landing side of things, with the NASA tracking station here as well. Carnarvon was an integral part of the

0: whole system.
1: He said the telecast was an important milestone in the history of Australian technology.
0: Most people these days don't realise how the history of broadcasting and the history of the technology came about. 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
2: That story from Australia Wide. 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On The World Today next, the hurdles facing the new national phone alert system. And on Science Friction at 1:30, Australia's pioneering role in quantum computing. It's news time now. It's 1 o'clock.

0: Well,
1: it does take a Herculean effort to build a quantum computer.
0: When you're trying to build a quantum computer, essentially what you're trying to do is control nature at its smallest scales. It's an evolution of technology that allows humans to control the world at that level.
1: And it doesn't stop there. Controlling nature at its smallest is one thing. Doing it a million times over is another task entirely.
2: And when you get to those kinds of scale, the challenges become different.
1: If we can overcome those challenges, Australia will become the first home to a quantum behemoth, a computer that can model nature itself. Nobody has come anywhere close yet. So, what will it take to get there? And will Australia get there first? This is Dead and Alive, a series of science fiction for ABC Radio National. I'm Jacinta Bowler, and to understand if quantum computers will change the world, I need to know how it controls nature at its most unstable. And I might be in the best place possible to find that out. Episode 3, The Plucky Country. Our relationship with computers started a long time ago. So to understand where we are now with quantum, it helps to take a few steps back to 1949, when Australia's first digital computer, Csirac, was switched on.
3: We're going to feed the tape now into Csirac, and I press the appropriate control buttons on the console.
1: Csirac, or the Commonwealth Scientific and Industrial Research Automatic Computer, was one of the first of its kind in the world.
3: You can actually see it go into the memory, filling up the cells of the memory.
1: What strikes me most about Csirac is how similar it is in a lot of ways to present-day quantum computers.
3: Results from that calculation into the Flexoriter, which is going to print out the results for us.
1: Csirac is still in one piece. It's on display in an unassuming corner of the Science Works Museum in Melbourne.
4: So this is the console. Round the back here.
5: Can we get in?
1: I've come here to get some guidance from Peter Thorne.
4: And here is the hard drive.
1: A retired computer scientist who first met Csirac when he was in high school.
4: I was pretty impressed. And I guess that meeting, which would have been in the late 1950s, changed my life. Basically, from then on, this was the place to be. It was the biggest, probably most exciting piece of electronics in Australia. And it was the beginning of the new age.
1: Peter went on to graduate and then study at the University of Melbourne. Csirac was there at the brand new computation laboratory.
4: Later on, my girlfriend, who later my fiancée, later my wife, worked there, and I hung around, as it were, and in the end I got the weekend gig of being the weekend service engineer.
1: In the 1950s, this hulking mass of Csirac was the absolute cutting edge of technology.
4: It wouldn't fit in the average lounge room. It would hardly fit in the average garage. And full, absolutely full, of vacuum tubes.
1: If, like me, your memory is a little hazy, those are glass tubes that control the flow of electricity. When Csirac was powered on, the vacuum tubes got so hot that you could smell the whole thing cooking.
4: It was a smell of hot insulation material and the smell, I suppose, of the sort of heated dust that you could get.
1: This is where those similarities between Csirac and a quantum computer get almost spooky.
4: It used to get quite warm and it had a fan system to cool it.
1: Many quantum computers need to be kept cool. In some cases, colder than outer space.
4: There was noise from the fans, which were running along.
1: Like its quantum offspring, the massive Csirac is also noisy.
4: And also noise from the input-output devices, sometimes crashing away, printing, busy.
1: Noise is an issue with quantum computers too, although it's a different kind of noise. More on that later. Another comparison, both Csirac and quantum computers are fragile. They can really easily be knocked off course. In the quantum world, when this happens, it's called decoherence. For Csirac...
4: Occasionally it was so overloaded that somebody tried to make a cup of tea in the tea room. When they turned on the jug, the computer stopped. We had all those problems.
1: Importantly, people thought CSIRAC was capable of much more than it actually was. They

0: was powerful, but they didn't quite understand the computer's limits.
1: Like, they wanted us to solve crossword puzzles and things with it, or...
0: Could it solve crossword puzzles?
1: No. And my wife, they said that we never turned anybody down, so somebody would phone and say, can you ask the computer the name of an African tree starting with Z? So she'd go off to the library and try and find it for them because she didn't want to disappoint them, but the computer wasn't going to do that.
0: Quantum computers can't solve your crossword puzzle either, so don't go ringing IBM for help. I can only imagine that in the 1950s, it was impossible to predict how far this newfangled computing technology would go. In the nearly 80 years since Csirac was built, we've gone from a double garage-sized computer to pocket-sized computers that power our entire lives.
2: The devices are getting smaller every year. And so how can you make things smaller? It meant that new technologies had to evolve.
0: One big evolution was trading in vacuum tubes for the much more practical transistor. Transistors are the electrical switches that become the ones and zeros, that then become your photo dump on Instagram. There are billions of transistors in your phone that make that happen. They're so small, they can all fit onto one tiny computer chip. But how small can they get? Surely there has to be an endpoint.
2: As you go below what we call about 100 nanometers, you get to the point where quantum physics starts to influence how classical transistors work.
0: This is Professor Michelle Simmons, founder and CEO of Silicon Quantum Computing, former Australian of the Year, and most importantly, a quantum physicist.
2: The quantum world is more fragile. It's different, obviously.
0: I know, we keep banging on about this, but quantum physics is weird. Really small things don't behave how you'd expect. A transistor the size of a subatomic particle isn't going to act like a regular one or zero. So how do you get something that small to compute?
2: At the beginning, in the 70s and 80s, it was seen that that would be a problem, like a barrier to the continuation of computing, classical computing.
0: But then in the 90s, spurred on by the shock of Shor's algorithm and flush with new money, the thinking among researchers started to shift. What if the weird quantum properties of subatomic particles aren't a barrier? What if they're an opportunity?
2: People started realizing, actually, this is a benefit. There's a new transformational kind of computing that's going to come along when you can start to do things with smaller physical states rather than the digital ones and zeros that we've been used to in the classical computing world.
0: It had only been a few years since the technology was developed that enabled us to even see atoms. Now, Michelle wanted to turn an atom into a machine.

0: when she made an important decision. She decided to move from Oxford to Sydney to make it happen.
1: And so I came to Australia because it was a land where basically people would take risks, would do things that were ambitious and work in a highly collaborative way.
0: Michelle left for Sydney on the cusp of a new millennium, and Australia was about to go through a transformation in scientific research. On ABC Radio National, you're listening to Dead and Alive, a special series from Science Friction. I'm Jacinta Bowler.
2: I served on several RAM warships. I was a seaman officer and also a diver in the Royal Australian Navy.
0: In the 2000s, this was the man leading the charge in quantum technology in Australia. Professor Robert Clark, or Bob to his friends, grew up in rural Victoria. The Naval College offered him the chance to study science.
2: So I completed my honours year while I was still serving full-time at sea.
3: What does that look like? So you're on a ship, you're doing this research while you're going on to dives? Like, how does it work?
2: Yeah, look, this was the very early days of computers, so I was able to write computer programs in my spare time.
3: After you did a big day of work, you'd be going and doing some computer coding.
2: Correct, yeah.
0: Robert eventually traded the warships for the Clarendon Lab at Oxford University, doing experimental physics.
2: In particular, in rare earth compounds. And, of course, we were just looking at how the quantum world worked in these structures. But people were starting to ask a very different question, and that was, OK, so they have all of these unique new properties. How do we use these properties to build a machine?
0: When Robert returned to Australia, he became the director of one of the first ever centres of excellence. This one was in quantum technology. And he brought this question back with him. Can you harness quantum physics to build a machine? He didn't call this a quantum computer yet, though. So when did Robert start to think of this far-off machine as a computer?
2: So I have to tell you about a young man from the United States.
0: This man is Bruce Kane, and he'd come to the University of New South Wales in the late 90s.
2: It was evident right from the very start that he was a talent, and I tried to interest Bruce in immediately working on quantum effects in silicon nanostructures.
0: Bruce said, no thanks, not interested. But clearly the suggestion had an impact, because later...
2: Bruce came to me with three hardback notebooks and said, Bob, I have been working away on an idea and I'd like you to look at this idea. I've set it out in these notebooks.
0: Bruce had set out a plan to build a quantum computer by embedding a single atom into silicon, a material already widely used in electronics. It is called Silicon Valley for a reason. Using silicon made this plan of building a quantum computer seem almost feasible.
2: I was the first person to see this, and I think possibly the only person to see it and talk to Bruce about it prior to its submission for publication, and it's now one of the most highly cited papers in physics.
0: At least in quantum computing. One of the people who saw that paper was Michelle Simmons. It's a big reason she came to Australia. She thought, hang on a minute, this could actually work.
1: This can be imagined, if I wanted to make the best physical system, what would it look like? And I think this is about as close as you can get.
0: In Bruce Kane's paper, he doesn't just lay out a blueprint for a quantum machine. He also concludes, building the computer presented here will obviously be an extraordinary challenge. It takes a certain kind of person to read that and go, yeah, all right, I'll give it a crack. Michelle was that person.
1: As soon as I realised the technology had the potential to be commercial, I felt a tremendous responsibility to translate it. And I realised that I, just by nature, have a very infinite amount of energy. And so I realised I felt the responsibility and I had the energy to do it.
0: There were some major hurdles to overcome. For instance, how do you control a single atom? Michelle and her team started by trying to turn a single atom into a transistor, a switch that can represent either a one or a zero, the building blocks of classical computing.
4: The technology works at a minuscule level.
0: And in 2012, they did it.
4: Scientists at the University of New South Wales have been able to store a huge amount of information on a single atom in a silicon chip.
0: Then it was time to turn this atom

0: into a qubit to make things truly quantum. This means the atom can represent a one or a zero, or anything in between, all thanks to something called superposition. Superposition is the ability for an atom to be in multiple states at the same time. It can be really hard to get your head around, but the important thing to know is it's superposition that gives a quantum computer its ability to calculate so much at once.
1: So the way I describe superposition in my head, I have a visual picture, and it literally is very simple. You have a magnet, it's pointing at the North Pole, that's your one. Your magnet pointing at the South Pole, that's zero. If you get that magnet pointing to the equator, it's in essentially a combination of the up state and a combination of the down state. So that's superposition. So it's existing up and down at the same time.
0: But one qubit doesn't change the world of computing. Some say we need thousands. Others say we need upwards of a million. And these qubits need to be connected by something called entanglement, the most mysterious-seeming quantum property of all. This is where particles become intrinsically linked. How? We have no idea. But entanglement essentially holds quantum computers together.
1: I joke that the whole world is entangled, but if you just take two qubits and you bring them close enough together, you're creating a unique, unified state that operates in a different way from the individual states.
0: Superposition and entanglement give quantum computers their power. It's what enables them to compute more things faster than a regular computer. But these quantum properties also make machines like this vulnerable. Enter quantum computers' biggest foes: noise and decoherence.
1: It's a closed-loop system, so it does have a compressor. And the compressor, I'll try and do a sound of it, goes...
0: While I really did enjoy getting Australian of the Year Michelle Simmons to emulate the sound of her quantum computer, the issue with noise has nothing to do with the noise the computer makes. It's the noise of the environment, essentially the energy of our everyday that can disrupt a quantum computer. Heat, radio waves, cosmic rays, they can cause something called decoherence, which is where a qubit is knocked out of its position. It was a one, and now it's not anymore. So how are you supposed to do a calculation when the qubits fall over before the calculation is done? Well, get this. You have to build in a whole other ecosystem of qubits that are capable of righting wrongs in your quantum computer.
1: And so the error correction process, which quantum computers rely on, means that you have to have other qubits around to detect when it's happening and to bring them back online.
0: You've heard a few times in this series that we don't have a full-scale quantum computer. Our current quantum computers sit in a fuzzy middle ground, somewhere between useless and useful. That's the era of quantum computing we're in now, the noisy intermediate scale. To move beyond this, we need to find a way for tens of thousands of entangled qubits in a superposition of states to make fast, accurate calculations without collapsing into a jumbled, indecipherable mess. In Brisbane, there's a mission underway to do exactly that.
2: Yeah, my name's Jeff Pride. I'm the Chief Technical Director for PsiQuantum in Australia.
0: I'm here in Brisbane to visit the offices of PsiQuantum, a US company that aims to build a quantum computer with 1 million qubits within the next few years. And it wants to build it right here. Well, a 45-minute drive north of here, in the coastal region of Moreton Bay. It's not exactly where you'd expect the world's first million-qubit quantum computer.
2: It's one thing to build a machine that has tens or hundreds or thousands of qubits, but to go to of order a million qubits, the challenges become different.
0: Right now, the biggest quantum computers in the world are sitting at roughly 1,000 qubits. PsiQuantum hasn't even shown off a computer at this scale. They want to leapfrog this noisy era of quantum computing entirely.
2: Companies that are building smaller machines are hoping that even though we can't implement full error correction on that scale, that something useful can be done. But the trouble is that at the moment, we don't really think there are any useful applications that we can point to today and say this is a lot better than what you could do on a conventional computer.
0: Not everyone agrees a million qubits is the way. Some argue the quality of the qubit

0: That is much more than the quantity. Although Jeff would say that PsiQuantum is aiming for both.
1: Controlling the world at the quantum level is a tricky thing, and that's why it's natural that people ask about, well, how can we have, you know, 10 qubits and then 100 and then 1,000? Because controlling the quantum world is a big job.
0: I'm here to take a look at some of the hardware PsiQuantum has developed to get the job done. However, a warning. It is all a bit hush-hush.
1: Avoid any such thing.
0: What about it is special that needs to be protected?
1: Can we go off the record for a second?
0: Yeah. So, yeah, they do not want the finer details of their chip exposed to the broader public. Other companies would love to know exactly what PsiQuantum is up to. But after some negotiating, Jeff agrees to at least describe the quantum chip that's going to be at the heart of their machine.
1: Yeah, so the first item here on the left, a silicon chip, 300 millimetres in diameter, consists of the photon sources and detectors and all the things in between that allow us to control our qubits. I describe it as like a CD because when we stand here and look at it, we can see rainbow-like reflections coming off it. And that's because there's all these millionth of a metre scale devices that are on there. And just like on a CD grooves, they kind of give you that diffraction pattern, that rainbow effect that you see. So it's quite a beautiful thing to look at.
0: They do let me hold it, which is pretty surprising. It's about the size of a large dinner plate, and it's not as heavy as I thought it would be. I'm still very worried about dropping it, though, because what I'm holding is not just one quantum chip, it's dozens.
1: So we chop it up into smaller pieces, and those pieces are themselves the chips.
0: PsiQuantum is one of the few companies explicitly aiming for 1 million qubits. They see it as their best approach to get away from the noisy era of computing and into the useful era, where quantum computers are solving real problems. Simulating protein folding or chemical catalysts, discovering drugs, finding farming solutions, modelling the weather.
1: We might not solve every problem known to humanity, but it can address probably a much, much wider scope than we think today.
0: The most complex multi-tool around.
1: Yeah, I hope so. I think so. That's why we're excited about it. That's why we do what we do. It's still going to be a complicated machine, but it's not one now that seems like some science fiction pie in the sky. It's something that we can stare down and we can say, you know what? We can do that. Let's do it really fast.
0: It's easy to get impatient about when quantum computing might arrive. And so, from a computer that doesn't work yet to a computer that doesn't work anymore, my tour guide from earlier, Peter Thorne, suggests that our capacity for patience has changed a lot since the early days of Australia's first digital computer, CyRac. After all, it used to take at least 30 minutes to turn on this massive computer.
2: These days, if your machine doesn't boot up within 30 seconds, you're pretty upset about it. But 30 minutes was probably pretty good in those days.
0: Across its life, CyRac solved hundreds of problems. All the way down under, before the internet made it possible to share knowledge at the drop of a hat, Australia was making its own strides in computing.
2: It's a symbol of innovation, which I think is so important that we are an innovative nation. And we are, but it's not recognised by the media and by the public as it ought to be. And we're not at the end of this. People in Australia are working on quantum computing, so who knows where that will go. It was hard to see where computing would go at the beginning. How can we sort of foresee the future?
0: Michelle Simmons doesn't think she can predict the future, but she can look at old computers like CyRac to get a sense of a potential timeline.
3: You know, when was the first transistor?

0: Michelle Simmons doesn't have a crystal ball? For the fourth and final episode of Science Friction, Dead and Alive, we'll speak to someone who does. We're going to look at how these promises, for example, a million qubit machine just around the corner, builds hype in quantum computing.
1: Hello.
2: Hello.
1: Hi.
2: Good, how are you?
0: And whether that hype train is finally running out of steam. Science Friction, Dead and Alive is a special series for ABC Radio National. It was made on the lands of the Wurundjeri, Gadigal and Menang Noongar people. It's reported and presented by me, Jacinta Bowler. Our senior producer is Shelby Traynor. Our sound engineer is Tim Jenkins. Thanks to producers Fiona Pepper and James Bullen for script editing. Next week, I'll be in two places at once, so I'll catch you then.
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4: Pauline Hanson and the Pope have this in common. 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No one can topple her. 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Who makes those rules? Can Pauline ever be outvoted? Do the members have any role at all? Or is it all in her hands?
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7: You're listening to ABC Radio National, a couple of minutes away from the news. And we've got a new podcast for you on ABC Listen. It's run by Lee Boucher and Alicia Simmons, and they are historians, which is possibly the only thing stopping it being just scuttlebutt. Alicia Simmons, hello.
8: Hi, Hillary.
7: Now it's
8: Thank
7: called...
8: you. Kind of true.
7: Well, I mean, it's called The Dead Can't Sue. Handy. Is this because you would get into trouble if you talk this way about living people?
8: Look, we do have a tendency towards gossip, which we justify as in the way that Phyllis Rose, one of my favourite writers, justifies it. She says that it's a prompt to moral inquiry. And so we kind of like to delve into people's intimate lives, into their personal idiosyncrasies, their dreams, their desires. You know, the kinds of things that are often kept out of traditional history books, and say, well, what does this tell us both about the person and also about us as Australians and a nation?
7: Well, I remember learning about Matthew Flinders in high school, and I heard about the cat Trim and how he loved his cat, but I did not hear about the intense relationship he had with his best friend. Is this new material that you're bringing out, or is it more a shift in focus?
8: Look, I would say that it's both. I mean, with some of the people like Matthew Flinders, we are drawing upon our works that historians have been writing for a long time. You know, so Flinders, Chopper Reid, Dame Nellie Melba, Bennelong, they all have a vast historiography. So, you know, we're not going to claim to be the first ones to unearth that. Although in some instances, you know, we're researchers ourselves. So in the case of Flinders, I've written a lot about him. So there is new material there. But I think that that new focus that we're bringing, that focus on the person themselves, actually leads to new material. It leads to new historical questions. So with Flinders, for instance, you could say, this is the bloke, as we learnt at university, you know, or at high school, that circumnavigated Australia. Or we could say, wow, what does that torrid letter that he wrote to George Bass, where he says, you know, there was a time where I could not read my book without rushing, you know, putting it down and rushing to be by your side when I would hear your footsteps on the gangplanks above me. You know, moments like that, we go, what does that tell you about the changing nature of friendship? What does that tell you about him as a person? You know, they're different questions that we're asking, but in so doing, we're bringing out different material.
7: I bet, you know, just as we rush towards the news, that there's probably showing you things about the changing nature of history writing.
8: Yeah, you're absolutely right. And I think, you know, this is part of that. You know, it is the extent to which history, I think these days, possibly more than ever before, has a real focus on engaging with people. You know, what we're trying to do is take it out of the universities and bring it to the public.
7: I cannot wait to listen to the Tilly Devine episode and the Miles Franklin episode. Alicia, thanks so much for your time.
8: Thank you, Hillary.

0: Okay. Thank you.
1: Alicia Simmons, you can find The Dead Can't Sue on ABC Listen. Up next, the dodgy dealings that went on before no-fault divorce. Investigators camped out in cars, people making things up to get out of unhappy marriages. It has changed. News time. It's 2 o'clock.

0: ABC News, good afternoon. I'm Michael Bausch. Another former high-profile Australian footballer has gone public with the news that he's living with a severe brain condition linked to head knocks. Former Socceroos captain Paul Wade has shared his story, as Jean Kennedy reports.
1: Paul Wade has revealed he was first suspected of having chronic traumatic encephalopathy, or CTE, in 2024 after suffering neurological symptoms. But that diagnosis was upgraded late last year to probable. He's described it as difficult, but says he wants to share his experience publicly to raise awareness about concussion and the effects of repeated head knocks in football. He doesn't want to discourage anyone from playing, but says he must be honest about the challenges he now faces in living with his condition. He hopes it will help the game take brain health more seriously to protect future generations.
0: The Queensland Opposition has called for emergency support for the survivors of a deadly Logan house fire south of Brisbane. A woman and a man died in the blaze in Kingston yesterday afternoon. Four others managed to escape. The residents lost all their possessions. Local Labor MP Shannon Fenderman says the tragedy highlights a critical shortfall in emergency welfare options for victims.
2: There is no longer any community organisation funded to provide support in the wake of a house fire. Think about this. This family has no insurance. They have nothing. They've lost everything.
0: The Pentagon has formally announced that a third US serviceman has died after an Iranian missile hit a base in Jordan last week. John O'Wakely reports.
3: The confirmation brings the total death toll of US service members in the war in Iran to 18. The news came as US Central Command announced it had completed the 11th straight night of attacks on Iran, with local media reporting explosions in the northwest and air defense engagements throughout the capital, Tehran. There were also conflicting media reports of explosions in the south near the Strait of Hormuz. Meanwhile, at least three tankers bound for Asia loaded with Saudi crude oil have made U-turns in the Red Sea following a warning from Yemen's Iran-aligned Houthis. Earlier this week, the Houthis declared a naval blockade against its northern neighbour for what it says is an unjust and oppressive siege imposed on Yemen by Saudi Arabia.
0: Police have arrested a 17-year-old boy and are searching for two other people over an attempted robbery south of Brisbane. It's alleged the trio tried to hold up a tobacconist at gunpoint at Slacks Creek just after 10:30 last night. A stolen car was later tracked to Kingston, where the teen was detained in nearby bushland. He's been charged with several offences. A former border protection chief has joined calls for a reduction in the national tobacco excise to help smash Australia's booming black market cigarette trade. Recent data shows that about 80% of all nicotine products currently consumed across the country are illegal imports. Former Border Force strike team leader Rowan Pikes told the National Press Club, health bureaucrats are wrongly shifting the blame to frontline law enforcement officers.
4: Police did not create this market. Even the criminal gangs did not create the market. Government policy did. Law enforcement has been left trying to contain a problem created by bad policy, while the very officials responsible for the policy failure continue to shape the response.
0: To sport now, the Brisbane Broncos are heading up to Townsville early to fine-tune their preparations for Saturday's NRL clash against the Cowboys. The defending premiers need a clean sweep of the last seven rounds to have a mathematical chance of playing finals football. Utility Ben Tolte says they've put in the hard yards and are fully focused.
5: Going up there to do a job. We've done everything. We trained really well this morning. Everyone was keen and enthusiastic, and we brought the right intent today. So we're just really hoping to carry that forward for this Saturday.
0: To the weather for Queensland, isolated showers tomorrow about the southeast coast as well as Cape York Peninsula. Generally fine conditions for the rest of the state. Brisbane's temperature range 12 to 24. The Gold

0: Coast 11 to 24, the Sunshine Coast 12 to 23, and at Ipswich a low of 8 with a top tomorrow of 25. Looking further ahead, mainly fine in the southeast on Friday and Saturday, fine for Sunday. On Moreton Bay, east to southeasterlies, 10 knots, seas below half a metre. For more news, head to news.abc.net.au.
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2: Hello and welcome. Hilary Harper on deck until three, after which you'll hear from a Paralympic powerlifter on Conversations. Right now, though, on ABC Radio National, we're putting ourselves in the shoes of couples who went through a divorce before the laws were changed in the mid-70s. It was a hard time for people who wanted to separate. You had to prove infidelity or violence or one of very few other things before your divorce would be granted. What was it like for clients and for lawyers back then? Damien Carrick investigates from Wurundjeri country in Melbourne.
3: Hi, Damien Carrick here. This is the Law Report on ABC Radio National. This year marks the 50th anniversary of the commencement of the Family Court. The Family Law Act, passed in the dying days of the Whitlam government, created a new court and revolutionised the way Australians divorce. For the first time, no-fault divorce was possible. But the transformation that began in early 1976 has been an ongoing one, with many further changes to the way parents and children move ahead with their lives post-separation. Diana Bryant was the Chief Justice of the Family Court for 13 years, from 2004 to 2013. And Nayim Mushin was a judge of the Family Court for 21 years, from 1990 to 2011. But back in January 1976, they were both young lawyers. Welcome both to the Law Report. Diana, before 1976, how hard was it for Australians to get a divorce? And what did people have to do to get one?
4: Well, it was pretty hard. There were just a number of grounds. They were all fault-based grounds. I mean, adultery was obviously the most well-known, but there was constructive desertion, cruelty, name, I think, of some others. Most people got divorced on the grounds of adultery because that, in a sense, was the easiest ground to prove. It was quite difficult, and it was difficult for women. Cruelty, you know, had to be sort of over a period of time.
3: So you're talking violence,
4: violence,
3: are you?
4: Yeah. Right, yeah. So right. it was very difficult for those grounds.
3: So to establish adultery was difficult. It was an expensive, complicated and degrading process. To illustrate this, we've got an excerpt from ABC's This Day Tonight program from late 1975, which showed a reenactment of how trials worked in a world before no-fault divorce.
5: That evening, about 8 o'clock, I followed my husband to a certain address in Double Bay.
6: And what did you find there?
5: Well, when I arrived, my husband opened the door when I rang the bell, and I walked inside, and there he was in the lounge room with another woman. And she was very scantily clad.
3: Nayim, thinking back to those days, did you have lots of private investigators taking photos through Venetian blinds?
7: Oh, yes. People even, dare I say, colluded by telling the photographer that they'd be in room X of such and such motel at 3 o'clock in the morning. And we got as evidence photos of people having sex through the blinds, and that was how you had to prove it.
3: Not only were you, on behalf of your clients, employing these people to take surreptitious photos, but sometimes they were staged because people wanted to create a grounds for divorce.
7: I never knew that they were staged, but I have to say that the suspicions at times were quite high.
3: Diana,
4: same sort of thing, probably, yeah. That probably happened. I mean, some of them, looking back on them, although it was a difficult thing to prove, it was, some of them were quite funny. You can imagine the sort of funny situations that sometimes arose with private investigators running around houses, looking into windows and catching people. We had one who was following people on a golf course and fell out of the tree.
3: And so that's the kind of the fun side of it. But, of course, it's very distressing, isn't it? Because, yeah, in many cases you're trying to catch out your partner.
4: Yeah, exactly. And the more difficult part, I think, was what the consequences of divorce in those days. I mean, getting towards the 1970s, and they may know this better than I, under the Matrimonial Causes Act, the best interest of the child was paramount. But even so, by around about 1976, there were still some judges who were pretty censorious about adultery. And I had one client, at least, who her husband got a divorce on the grounds of her adultery, and she wasn't allowed.

0: not have any access to the children.
1: So not only was divorce only possible when one party was able to establish fault, that fault then was something that the judge looked at in determining custody, as it was then, or maybe even property settlement.
0: And certainly property settlement, definitely, and costs. And then they all just followed the finding of fault.
1: So you had this idea of adultery, you had this idea of cruelty, that means violence. Back then, judges like the rest of society may have had different ideas about violence.
0: Absolutely they did. Certainly wasn't as well understood as we would understand it today.
1: Were there ever situations where perhaps judges might want families to stay together at any cost and maybe see the violence but not see it centre stage as something which is not to be tolerated?
2: I think we're much better informed about all these things now. I think in those days in the 70s, we were following the mores of the time. People didn't want people to get divorced, and there were judges who were reluctant to provide a decree. The other thing about it is that in the way in which we now understand the concept of the best interests of the child, the way in which the law was applied at that time, in my view, was not as much in the interest of the child as it should have been.
1: How so?
2: Well, if you're going to take into account the fact that a relationship has broken down, two people can't get on, and somehow use that for the best interests of the child. At times there was a complete dysfunction between the two concepts, and I think now we are profoundly more advanced than we were then, and I think that's one of the really big things that the Family Law Act did.
1: We'll come to how it transformed and revolutionised in a moment. There was this third grounds, desertion. That means that one spouse has just simply vacated, abandoned the family, presumably most of the time the husband. How was that established?
2: Well, again, each case depends on its own facts, and you had to prove that one party had simply up and left. Mm. And when they'd done that, that could establish the ground.
0: My experience then was that it was 3 years for desertion. If you could wait the 3 years, often you would get the divorce fairly easily because the other party would then consent to the divorce, wouldn't oppose it. So desertion and separation for 5 years, wasn't it?
2: Separation for 5 years and adultery. They were the main grounds that we used in those days.
0: I mean, constructive desertion was quite difficult because that was when one party would leave but argue that they had to leave because of the behaviour of the other party, and that was really violence at that stage. They'd have to establish that there was a justification for them leaving and it wasn't their desertion, it was constructive desertion.
1: Okay, so you could have women leaving a violent relationship and then being at fault or being found to be at fault.
0: Unless they could then establish that what was called constructive desertion.
2: And in those days, establishing that violence was even more difficult than it can be today.
0: Much more difficult.
1: So the Family Law Act of 1975 allowed no-fault divorce after separation for 1 year. Either party could ask for it and it would be granted by the court. The Act came into effect, into operation, I think on the 5th of January 1976. Naomi, what was that day like?
2: Well, I remember it vividly. I was about number 20 in the queue at the desk to file applications for dissolution of marriage. And the queue was in Dalgetty House in Melbourne, and it snaked all the way down the fire escape. There were lots and lots of people behind us, certainly, and there was something like we were undertaking a really big adventure. This was something challenging. We didn't know how it was going to work, and the facilities were very basic and all of that. So there was an excitement, and I think there was an apprehension about it too.
1: Diana, do you remember?
0: I remember going down a few days later to a mansion, and the judge was sitting at the same level as we were sitting at, and there were sort of pot plants around it. It was very much unlike a court. I was just reminded, we haven't actually mentioned so far that wonderful creature, the discretion statement.
2: Yes.
0: Which is wonderful. So if you were getting a divorce, it applies to everybody, men and women, but if you were applying for divorce but you yourself had transgressed, and that was usually adultery, you had to file a statement asking for the court to exercise its discretion to grant you the divorce, notwithstanding your poor behaviour. And you had to name the person with whom you'd had sex and, yes, and where and when.
1: Right.
0: It was a sealed document, allegedly, only seen by the judge at the hearing.
2: I once did an application for a divorce, and we'd established the ground of adultery, and the judge opened the discretion statement. My client had given her address as a post office box. And the judge looked at the statement and said to me, "Mr. Mushin, did all this happen in a post office box?"
1: So there was an understanding that there was an absurdity here.
0: Oh, yeah, and it is said that some people made people up, you know, made it up and filed this, you know, incredibly salacious discretion statement, which wasn't true for the judge to read. And they come the 5th of January, supposedly there was a bonfire in the Supreme Court building to burn all the discretion statements.
2: Although I think they might have kept some. But just drawing that discretion statement, drafting it and getting the client to sign it was, as Diana said, we had to name people and be pretty specific about what had happened, where and when and how. And this could get quite embarrassing. And I mean, one of the things about all this is that is demeaning too. It really did require of people going through these things that today are considered absolutely unacceptable.
1: You mentioned before, Diana, the pot plants and what have you, and everybody being on the same level rather than a judge at an elevated bench. So you had, you know, this massive backlog, and Naomi, you've described this day, and I think from 1975 to 1976, the number of divorces in Australia doubled. So there was this extraordinary pent-up demand that you're talking about. So this new court was a federal court, the Family Court of Australia, and it was different from the state and territory courts that until 1976 heard family law disputes. Can you describe what that was like?
2: I remember that very well. In fact, I remember an employee of the building coming in with a watering can, watering the aspidistras in the corner while the case was being argued. So the informality extended to lengths which even the judges really didn't approve of, and quite rightly, if I must say. But we were all finding our feet at that time. We didn't know how to do things, and these were new judges. They were judges for the first time, and they were finding their feet quite understandably. So there was a whole lot of, not really experimentation, but an attempt to make it as workable as possible.
0: And different, I think. I
2: mean, very different.
0: And that was the aim of the Act.
2: Yes.
0: And the judges who were appointed truly believed in that. And they were, as Naomi said, trying to find ways of making it work and be different and yet be a proper court.
1: But there was a kind of a cycling back or a reversing, wasn't there?
2: Yes, we went back to Rhodes. I can't remember. I'd be trying to remember the year. It was
0: Alistair Nicholson, I think, brought that back, so it would have to be after
2: 80s. Oh, so he was appointed in 1988.
0: Yes,
2: so it was
0: 89.
2: After that. And they were purpose-built courtrooms in a commercial building. We didn't get to the purpose-built courts until 1999 in Melbourne and other times in other states. Mm. But they were trying to make it more formal because, in a sense, the informality was giving litigants the understanding that we weren't really serious about that. Now, there are different views about whether that was a good idea or not, but that's what happened. I think it went in the right direction, and to the court's credit, it didn't go over the top in making it more formal.
1: Because I understand that there was a consensus of a need to kind of shift back to a more formal kind of a way of conducting hearings from both litigants, lawyers and judges, because this is a very serious kind of forum and people perhaps need boundaries as well.
0: Look, I think they do, and I think that there was some in some people, litigants' minds, a loosening of boundaries. But I think a lot of this arose from the attacks that were being made on the judges during the 1980s, because it then became apparent that, well, there was suggestion that it was too informal. I think the responses of some of the other courts wasn't as supportive as it might have been. And there was some suggestion in court as well. That's what you get when you have a court that looks like that. So I think that all drove the view that the court should be more formal.
1: Now, we're talking there about in the early 1980s, there was a string of violent attacks on judges and their families. This excerpt is from 1984, from an ABC News report on the attack on Judge Ray Watson, in which his wife Pearl was killed.
3: Police say the bomb went off around 8 o'clock this morning. It was apparently a booby trap wired to the front door of Mr. Justice Watson's unit. When the judge was about to leave for work this morning, his wife walked ahead of him to open the front door and triggered the bomb.
1: Now, almost 40 years later, in 2020, Leonard Warrick was found guilty of 3 murders and a string of bombings in Sydney in the 1980s, and he had been involved in a feud with his ex-wife, so he was a disgruntled litigant. And his victims included Family Court Judge Justice David Opas, Justice Ray Watson's wife, Pearl. I think there was a Jehovah's Witness minister, Graham Weeks, who died, and then there were a number of other people who were injured. So what was that time like for you as judges and for the people you worked with?
2: Well, I wasn't a judge yet, but I was a barrister, not practicing exclusively in family law, but it was my main area of jurisdiction. And it was a very scary time indeed, because whenever you got a difficult client, and there were plenty of those, plenty of people who didn't want to accept the authority of the court and who didn't want to accept that, for example, they may not be able to see their children as much as they would want to. And there was a lot of angst and a lot of anger at times. And when you had these supremely violent events, you really worried that the whole thing was going to escalate, that this was not going in the right direction.
0: I had it over the years for various reasons. I looked at all the records at the time, and I've read the complete transcript of the Pearl Watson's inquest.
1: This was the wife of a judge.
0: This is the wife of Ray Watson, who was killed horrifically, planted a bomb at their doorstep. We now know, with hindsight, that it was one person who did all of these things. But at the time, they had no idea that it was... I mean, as time went by, I think he became the main suspect. But when it was happening originally, there were a number of people who were suspects and who could have been, who threatened the court and threatened the judges, and nobody knew who'd done it. And, of course, that creates a huge atmosphere of uncertainty and fear, because nobody knew from where this was coming.
2: And it made for rumours too, so that it was very unsettling.
1: And did it feed into the wider zeitgeist that... some men felt that this court had no legitimacy or was taking away their rights?
2: Definitely.
1: You're listening to The Law Report on ABC Radio National. I'm Damien Carrick, and it's 50 years since the Family Law Act came into force. And I'm speaking with Diana Bryant, who was Chief Justice of the Family Court for 13 years, and Nahum Mushin, who was a judge of the court for 21 years. So before we move on, one of the other big changes was the creation of a court counselling service, which I understand was maybe amongst the first in the world. And again, that's part of the 1970s, and that stayed with us. How important was that?
0: Oh, it was vital and crucially important, and remains so today. I mean, there are various iterations of it, but it's very important today. And it's still the only court in the world that has that attached to it. And we were regarded very much as you know, groundbreakers in what had been created with the family court.
2: And they were of a very high standard, and they settled a lot of cases, and when they needed to, they came to court and gave excellent evidence, which was extremely helpful in judges making decisions in cases.
1: So the counsellors would sit with the parties and get to know them.
2: So
1: and
2: some of the counselling would be confidential, and so nobody would know about it outside that room, but others of it was deliberately reportable, and these were experts. They were psychologists, social workers, who were experts in this field and who came to court and appeared as expert witnesses, as plenty of other people do.
1: So in the Family Law Act, we have this central idea. I mean, I think most people, if they don't know much about family law, they'll know this, that we have this central idea that all decisions will be made in the best interests of the child. How were decisions about children made before 1976? What was the central principle?
0: The Matrimonial Causes Act did require the court to consider best interests, but fault somehow or other crept into many of those decisions.
2: And as I think I said before, bringing fault into a best interests concept, in my view, waters down the best interest concept, because fault is such an artificial term, and it's a judgmental term. Mm. It's a value-laden term, which I think is very negative in relationship breakdown.
1: Yep, absolutely.
0: And the concept of adultery seemed to be, you know, poor parenting, essentially, so that was a relevant factor.
1: Right, now, as opposed to two totally independent things.
0: I think things were pretty much improving by 1976, so most of the time custody cases were determined on best interests, but not entirely even then.
4: What do we want?
5: The men say their rights have been stripped bare.
4: What do we want?
6: Justice!
4: When do we want it?
6: Now!
1: Ever since the creation of the court, some fathers' groups have argued the system does not put children's rights and interests first. Now, since 1976, there has been a pendulum. The legislation has been amended around the way that the best interests of a child is to be understood. Tell me about that change. There was one particularly in 2006 where you had the presumption of equal shared parental responsibility. And in hindsight, what do you think was the reason for that pendulum swinging in that direction at that time?
0: There were fathers' groups, a lot of fathers' groups who were seeking to have what they saw as decisions which weren't giving them enough time overturned. I mean, my view at that time, and I was doing, you know, right in the midst of all the family law work at that time, I was on the bench by then, but previously, and I don't think that was true. I mean, I think that things were changing. I think fathers were getting more time with children, but it wasn't seen to be happening quickly enough, and so this was a means of achieving that.
1: And it didn't do that in practice so much, but it created another kind of hurdle and complication around which
2: there were two main
1: decision-making had to be constructed or spelt out.
2: I think there were two main difficulties with the change in legislation. The first of them was that it created unrealistic expectations, and the second was the removal of the discretion.
1: And in May 2024, the Family Law Act was amended to remove the presumption of equal shared parental responsibility in favour of this discretion based on safety and the child's needs. So you welcome that shift?
2: Absolutely.
0: It was a winding back of I think, what was unfortunate.
2: And a proper winding back.
0: A proper winding back from what was unfortunate legislation.
2: Yes. Mm.
1: Of course, the court, since its very beginning and to this very day, has to deal with violence in relationships. How has the court changed over time in how it addresses violence?
0: Completely, really. I mean, along the lines of society too. I mean, the court's views on all this and follows societal views. Society didn't take family violence all that seriously right back in 1975, but as things have progressed, we now have a better understanding of it. It's become more and more important, and it's certainly featured in what the court's done over the years. You know, we had a family violence principles that we applied when I was in the court, which was given to judges to help educate them about what they should be looking for. And then I think we learned about other forms of violence too. I mean, initially everyone thought of violence as being physical, and over time we understood that coercive and controlling violence can be equally as damaging as physical violence. The effect of violence on children became much more apparent, and we had a lot of expert evidence about that. So I think over the years it's really made a difference. Now, there are people who will say that it still isn't working as well as it could, but I think the court at the moment's got quite good resources and is able to triage those cases quite well.
1: Would you say, though, that we're still all on a kind of a trajectory? We're not at the optimal place yet in terms of...
2: Oh, we're a long way from the optimal place. If you read the media on a daily basis, you know we've got a long way to go.
0: Mm.
1: And I should point out there was a recent merger of the Family Court with the Federal Circuit Court to become the Federal Circuit and Family Court of Australia. And I guess that raises other issues that we can't go into in great detail here. But 50 years on, what does the Australian family law system do well and what still needs improving?
0: Fundamentally, the system still provides for a specialised jurisdiction, and that is really important because overseas that doesn't happen. You rarely find a court which is absolutely devoted to family law. Judges do other things. So we have a very specialist jurisdiction and that remains vital. We also have all of the family consultants in the court.
1: The counsellors.
0: The counsellors are now called family consultants, I think. And that remains really important as well. And I think that the ability to actually innovate processes because you have a specialist court is really the main thing that makes it still a very good court in worldwide terms.
1: Nahum?
2: Look, I agree. I think the separate family law, specialist family law system is fundamental and world-breaking. We have judges, counsellors, administrators who are working to the very best of their ability, who are under-resourced usually in that they've got too much work to do, but they do it extraordinarily well. And it's a system which I think we should be very proud of.
1: Nahum Mushin, Judge of the Family Court for 21 years, and Diana Bryant, Chief Justice of the Family Court for 13 years. Thank you both for speaking to The Law Report.
2: Thank you.
0: Thanks, Damien. It was a pleasure.
1: That's The Law Report for this week. Do follow the program on ABC Listen. That way you'll get the latest podcast as soon as it becomes available. A big thanks to producer Christina Kukolia and also to audio producer Elise Simons. I'm Damien Carrick. Talk soon.
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7: The Tate brothers are blamed for promoting and monetising a culture of violent misogyny. Now Britain is seeking their extradition from the US to face multiple charges of rape and human trafficking. The New Yorker's Heidi Blake has interviewed them. Her account of their exploits will shock you.
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8: Right now it's 29 minutes to 3 on ABC Radio National. You might have heard yesterday my brief chat with Lisa Leong about the anecdotal evidence that some people are having real trouble changing jobs, even if they fit the bill for the new role. Is it a real thing? And is it us or something bigger? This Working Life investigates.
9: Right, so CV's in now, cover letter's done. Did I answer all the questions?
10: We appreciate the time and effort you have invested in applying. While we received an overwhelming response from many highly qualified candidates, we regret to inform you that you have not been selected for this position.
9: What? But I've literally done this job before. What could I have possibly done differently?
10: You have applied. If your experience and achievements match the role's requirements, we'll be in touch soon, Rockstar.
9: You better not ghost me. Why is it so hard to find a job? Is it me? Hello, I'm Lisa Leong. Welcome to This Working Life on ABC Radio National, helping to make your work life better. If you're looking for a new job and it's feeling tough, there are reasons for this. Harihara Priyakunnan is the Chief Data Scientist at Australian research firm The Demographics Group. She's been digging into the data for us. G'day, Hari.
11: Hello, Lisa.
9: So, Hari, what do the stats say? How tough is the job market at the moment?
11: So, to sum it up, in 2022, if there were 100 vacancies, there were 80 applicants. But today, if there are 75 vacancies, there are about 160 applicants. So that's why finding work has become dramatically harder. And there's ABS data that confirms the same. So the job vacancies from ABS shows that it fell by 2.1% over the quarter and 30% down from the 2022 peak. So we're still about pre-COVID levels. So the huge labor shortages that we were experiencing after COVID are over. So the market hasn't collapsed, but it's simply normalizing.
9: Okay, so this feeling that we have that the job market is tough, it sounds like it's borne out in the data. Do we know deeper down what's driving this, Hari?
11: So there are a number of reasons for it. So the first one would be the economic climate that we are currently in, the higher interest rates. Then we have the global uncertainty, the Middle East conflict, and the trade uncertainty. So businesses are waiting before expanding. So there's just simply fewer roles available. And the other thing is because Australia is aging and we have more people staying in the workforce for a longer period, there's not enough roles opening up because not many people are retiring. So if you look at it, there are fewer jobs in the churn, and that is one of the major contributors to why we're seeing the difficulty.
9: Are we expecting this trend to continue?
11: It could continue because right now we are experiencing the highest number of graduates or university or entry-level applicants that we ever have because we

0: have so many international students in that age group that's coming in. So we have more people. But what's happened is there is a lot of demand, but the demand has shifted from where it was a few years ago. So traditionally, there was a lot of demand for professional services, ICT jobs, finance roles, technology, marketing, and admin. But now it's shifted. Now we need more nurses, aged care workers, healthcare workers, because we have an aging population, but we also need teachers and childcare workers and construction workers and engineers that support our infrastructure growth so that it aligns with our population growth.
1: And I've got to ask, are we seeing the effects of AI yet?
0: Not yet. So, AI does not really replace people. It just replaces tasks. So, if you were doing 10 tasks by yourself, you might be doing 7 by yourself now, and AI might be doing 3 of them. But that does not cancel the need for human labor.
1: And then, in terms of the statistics as well and the data, you mentioned the tough economic impact. Is this just a normal part of this package, this tough economic climate that we're in, Hari?
0: Historically, when we've seen whether it was the GFC or the pandemic, the labor market has always responded in a cautious way similar to this. So I think it's one of those times where we just have to wait and just wait for the storm to be past us.
1: We've heard of this trend called job hugging, and that's where people are really just trying to hang on to their jobs. Is that also reflected in what you're seeing?
0: Yes, we see that in the data. Job mobility has reduced, especially in certain fields like ICT and finance and banking. There is a more difficulty level to find new roles, and we see that happening. So people are also cautious about moving roles because they are simply scared.
1: Okay, so you've described where we are now. Can you do some crystal ball gazing for me, Hari? Just like a weather forecaster, what can you see on the horizon for us?
0: So right now we have two labor markets, like I said. So one is the white collar jobs, but what we need is actually engineering, construction, healthcare, and mining. And the sooner we realize where our demand has shifted, I think we will eventually, or the market will adjust itself towards that, and we will see people responding to the labor market more, and it will ease when all the global conflict eases and businesses have more confidence to expand and to just more confidence in the future.
1: Hari, you haven't mentioned radio presenters or producers yet. Where do they sit in the statistics?
0: You guys are safe.
1: Good answer. Thank you so much, Hari.
0: Thank you, Lisa.
1: Hari Hara, Priya Kannan is the Chief Data Scientist for Australian research firm, The Demographics Group. You're listening to This Week in Life on ABC Radio National. You're with Lisa Leong. We're looking at why it's feeling harder to actually find work at the moment. In the first 3 months of the year, over 1 million people were actively looking for work. And according to the Australian Bureau of Statistics, the biggest issue for people is finding work that actually matches their skills, which is what Hari was talking about. Nick Kohler is the CEO of RMIT Online and the co-chair of Consumer Group Choice. He can share the tools of the trade for best positioning yourself for a new job. G'day, Nick.
2: Hi, how are you going, Lisa?
1: Good. In your experience on the ground, is it harder to find a job at the moment?
2: Yes, it is. You know, what we've seen in the market, and you would have heard from Hari, is that there's, you know, around 1.1 million people looking for work, and I think circa about 300,000 vacancies. The big mismatch is actually around skills. So the skills required have shifted while people have been looking for work. And that just makes it harder, I think, for people to find a job, find jobs that match their skills. So, yeah, I would say that right now it is harder, and coupled with the anxiousness, and as you pointed out, job hugging, there's just not a lot of movement.
1: Okay, what skills are we talking about in terms of mismatch?
2: Well, I think, you know, the big one that you mentioned was AI skills, but also in terms of where the economy's going, you know, healthcare and some of those other jobs. But in terms of the sort of AI skills mismatch as well, that's actually quite big. We see a lot of jobs being impacted by AI, and probably a lot of job seekers feeling that they don't have the requisite skills to actually jump into some of those new AI roles. So that's probably one of the biggest mismatches we're seeing, very much like the digital divide we saw, you know, a few years ago.
1: And if I'm someone looking for a job, has the market moved on in terms of what employers are seeking?
2: The market's moved on, I would say, a little bit. I think employers are asking for particular AI skills, but what they're also after is the skills, experience, judgment to use it well. And I think that's one of the things that when if I think about job seekers who have got experience and skills, this is where they can really differentiate themselves because they bring, you know, background knowledge to the use of the tools. And I think, you know, what we've got is not only a mismatch in terms of the skills people might have or perceive they've got, but also the way employers are positioning these roles as well.
1: All right, Nick Collar, so why is it so hard to change industries midlife?
2: I think a lot of it has to do with perception on both the employer and the employee side of things. So, you know, that sort of mid-career professional, 30, 35 to 40, has experienced an industrial way of getting a job, which is I'm going to do a three-year degree, it gets me this job, and I'm going to get it done. We're working in more of a networked industry now or networked environment now. So really it's about what are the specific skills that you need to bridge from one job to another? And research we've done in the past has shown it's very much as little as one or two skills to move from one job or family to another. So from, you know, being an accountant to being a cybersecurity specialist, it's probably only a couple of skills. It's not a master's. It's not a full degree. So I think it's for the employer, you know, what are the specific skills you need and how do you actually get those, you know, get those specific skills? And for the job seeker, it's really about what's the job, what are the practical gaps, and how do I fill those gaps as fast as possible? And generally it's around short courses, experiential learning. It's actually proof that you can do it.
1: Because in the past we're a little bit obsessed about what industry we're in. And what you're saying now is, okay, so yes, you're in an industry. Deep down, what are those skill sets that you have? Yeah. Then have a look at what the job market is opening up in terms of industries, new and old, where there are opportunities, more opportunities, and then you're actually trying to transition that way.
2: Absolutely. And there's a bit about looking beyond also practically what's being asked for. I think in part of the research it showed that there were quite a lot of jobs asking for AI, and they were very, very technical in in what they're asking for. But the big gap we're hearing from employers and we see in our research is actually applying critical reasoning, thought, experience, judgment to AI tools. And that's what the mid-career professional has.
1: Have the job ads caught up with this new concept? Because usually they're saying you need 5 to 10 years of industry experience.
2: No, I don't think so. I don't think they've actually caught up with the hiring managers as well and what the hiring managers want. When we go and speak to sort of our clients in workforce development, a lot of them are saying, actually, I just want someone who's got a skill, can prove the skill and has done it. They're not necessarily saying I need someone with 5 years experience or 10 years experience. So it's not across the board, but I would say that the way people are writing job ads are inaccessible and really not facing that kind of new reality, which is that people will have 5 or 6 different or 10 different careers in their lifetime.
1: Okay, going back to a job hunter's perspective then, what is something that you wish current day job hunters would do or know right now?
2: I would say it's what you just said there. It's pigeonholing yourself into either an industry or a role as opposed to saying, actually, how do I step out of this and what are the steps I practically need to take? And then think about that in a very fast and agile way. This is not about doing an industrial 2 to 3 year degree again. It is about what skills can I build on and how do I get the role. So I think it's really practically thinking about those skills gaps as opposed to, you know, looking at it and saying there's this big daunting reinvention I need to have. No, you've been successful in your career, you've got great experience, you've got great judgment, work on that.
1: So I don't necessarily need to go back and get a 3 year degree?
2: No.
1: Micro-credentials,
2: absolutely. So that sort of fast-paced learning, it's, you know, learn it quickly and apply it quickly. And that's how we build a lot of our courses at RMIT Online. It really is about applied learning and, you know, work with industry on that. Now, I'm not saying that the 3 year degree isn't useful. Like, if you want to move away from being an office receptionist to being a vet, then you need that. But I think for some of those roles, really micro-credentials fill a good, credible gap.
1: Let's define micro-credentials for people who haven't heard about it.
2: I've heard it sort of think about it in short-term learning.

0: but, you know, it's got many names. If you think about a, let's say, three-year degree, you're going to pick up 200 skills. And then in any year, you're going to pick up, you know, sort of 80 skills. And then in any subject, you're going to pick up kind of 60 skills. And so the question for a micro-credential short-form learning is taking it even finer and saying, over this next 6 weeks or 2 weeks or 3 weeks, you're going to pick up these two or three skills. And so the idea is you learn it, you prove you've learned it, then you apply the learning, and you can apply it really fast. And your, you know, the benefit is that if you can show you've learnt it, prove you've learnt it, and actually demonstrate it, that sort of learn to earn time frame becomes a lot shorter.
1: How do we know which skills we need?
0: Yeah, well, look, I think that becomes, you know, for a lot of people out of work, I would say a lot of it is actually looking at job ads, what people want, what the skills required. I think you've got your own personal networks where you actually want to hear that. You know, to be honest, as hard as it is, you know, that process of actually going for the job and going for the interview, you actually learn about the skills you need. So that's for people looking for work. And then I think for people in work, really, it is about what your, you know, employer's telling you, what their strategy is and what they do. So I think it's an innate curiosity that I think you'll work out where you need the skills.
1: And then looking for those opportunities, and we heard from Hari that there's mining, she said nursing, aged care, but how do we actually know where these jobs are?
0: In terms of where the jobs are, I don't think it's a broken market. I think it's, you know, there's a lot of visibility around job ads and where jobs are, whether it's via, you know, it feels a bit odd saying this, having come from newspapers, but traditional job boards like Seek, but also LinkedIn and other networks and communities. So I think finding the roles or finding where the roles are isn't necessarily the problem. It's actually finding something that matches what you want to do, whether it's in terms of, you know, how it fits in with your life, if you've got caring responsibilities, or how it fits in with your skills. And then importantly, trying to go, well, what's my proposition in that role? How do I bring my skills and experience?
1: And then is it about taking the skills that we have and potentially selling them in a different way?
0: So I think there's a few things on that one, because I think there's a bit of, you know, selling your skills in a different way, but it's also selling yourself, your experience, your judgment. That's the bit that, not quite lacking, but that's one of the gaps when we talk to employers we hear most about. It is, I need people who are experienced, who can have critical reasoning and applied judgment, whether that's to AI, or have got soft, human-centred skills in technology roles or digital roles. So it's actually as much about the skills you have, but it's also the experience you bring and how you can lead in a very different context.
1: Nick, one of the obstacles for changing mid-career is the job hunter saying, I don't want to start again. Mm. I don't want to go back to the beginning. What would you say to that?
0: Yeah, that's hard. That I can't think of anything more daunting than that. The only thing I could probably say to it is you have to start. I think if you really, since you are serious about switching careers, then it is about getting in there, starting, learning about the being curious about it. But I think the important thing, and we saw this in last year's research when we did the jobs research, was for people who think about switching a career or moving into a new job role, they actually think it's big, daunting, I need to get a lot of skills. The gap isn't that big in most cases. I think we worked out that to bridge the digital divide in terms of digital jobs, there was something like 300,000 people in terms of roles, the research suggested, that could move from what I would call, let's say, traditional or analog roles to digital roles with one or two short courses or micro-creds. So that hill might not be as big as you think it is. Yeah, well, it's a hill, not a mountain. So I would say that for that person who's feeling daunted, get in there, have a look at the research and just see how far you can get along the skills needed.
1: Take the job cut?
0: Well, that's always going to be up to each individual to decide whether they can do that or they can afford that. For a lot of people, at least that we speak to, it really is divided. And, you know, you've got people with, you know, children, mortgages, particularly at that sort of mid-career level, very hard for them to take the job cut. Others are a little bit more, you know, got different circumstances. I think if you really want to get into, since you want to get into a new career, you do want to switch jobs, you want to move into a different track, then I think there is a little bit of that. I think there's also some government policy that can help that, particularly where there are job shortages as well.
1: So let's go now to hiring managers. Who are these hiring managers that you speak of?
0: Well, I think it's broad. Everything from the person who's going to manage the employee to the HR department to the boss, depending on how big the firm is. And I think there's a lot of what we see is great organisations have a very clear understanding of the hiring manager through the people and culture, through what they're telling the employee and the job experience. And there are a few where that's fractured. So I think, my view is that, anyone you speak to in an organisation is a hiring manager, because they're all going to have a perception of you, and, probably could sort of weigh into whether you're going to get the job or not get the job or how you fit in. But predominantly it's the person that you're going to be working for or the people and culture team.
1: What are you saying? What are they looking for in 2026?
0: So I think in 2026 what we're seeing is more, how can you fix my short-term need, my skills and experience I need right now? So it is a lot about coming in, doing a job or fixing a problem or growing something. I think growth is still to come because of the economic environment, but typically that's where it is. And so that's on the one thing. So do you have the skills and experience? And the other thing is, do you actually have the necessary experience and judgment and critical reasoning to actually sort of be really good at this job? So I think the skills are one thing. And AI skills are important, being OFA, but I think it's also that, do you bring an amount of critical reasoning? Do you bring an amount of ethical behaviour to the role? So I think there's a lot of that as well.
1: I wonder if a common refrain is, gee, it's actually hard to find good people.
0: Yeah, you hear that quite a lot, and I don't really know what that means. And typically it will end up being answered a couple of ways, or probably three ways, I would say. One is, I can't find people that are experienced and got judgment.

0: in critical reasoning, I can't find people with the right skills, or I can't find people like me. And unfortunately, a lot of it is I can't find people like me, as opposed to that, skills and experience. And I think that's probably where the people and culture teams and the hiring managers also need to be sort of very clear about what they want.
1: Okay, so we've described, if people are feeling like the job market is a bit tougher, yes, it is. That's been reflected in our data. So, and you've mentioned that when jobs are opening up, you might need to look at skill sets and maybe think about some micro-credentials or this always learning. Practically speaking, could you just run us through some things that you think job hunters would find beneficial in terms of those tools of the trade right now?
0: I would say that some of the most useful tools or useful things to do would be, one, embrace. If you feel like technology is getting away from you, embrace it, get in there. It ain't going away. The toothpaste is out of the tube, AI is there, learn it, use it in a very practical way. I think that's the first thing. The second thing is try and understand what you bring to each role, and I think that, and particularly those technology-based roles and what skills and experience you would bring. And I think learn, really, that's the big thing, because once you have the role, the learning doesn't stop. So actually getting to that, the case of that continuous learning or lifelong learning is actually really important, because, that mid-career professional who's looking for work now will land a job, but they also need to continue to develop their skills and experience, because it's also then about the next job or the next promotion. So I'd say they're the sort of three practical things. Learn it, work out what your unique proposition is in the context of the technology, and just be prepared to do everything you need to do to get into lifelong learning.
1: Look, I think this could be a whole separate episode, but if we are applying for jobs and there is AI baked into the process, do you have some advice on how to bring ourselves to this new form of process of job hunting?
0: Gosh, I think you're right. It's a very different, world now, and I was speaking to a recruiter a few months ago, and he was talking about one of his candidates who'd set up an AI bot agent to actually do his job applications. He was sending out 200 a week. So I think it's on both ends of that. My advice on that is, first of all, understand how you're going to be found and what's going to work to actually give you the best chance. But at the same time, at some point there's going to be a human at the end of this. Don't lose the authenticity in your own voice and what you're doing and how you're applying it. I think this is moving so fast that any advice I give today on that is going to be very different next week. But I would say that, at the end of the process, there's a human.
1: Thank you, Nick. Now, each week we have this

0: week, what would that be?
1: If you're going for a role, rewrite the job ad. So sit there, look at the job ad and go, I know you're asking for somebody with technical experience in, well, once again, I'll use technical experience in AI and the tools, etc. I'm going to rewrite this. And what you actually want is someone with, you know, 20 years experience leading people who can actually train others in the use of this technology. So that would be one tip, because I think that gives you back agency into the process you're about to jump into.
0: Wonderful. Let's try that this week. Thank you, Nick.
1: Great. Thank you.
0: That's Nick Kohler, the CEO of RMIT Online. Thanks for listening to This Working Life. It was produced by Rob Kelly on the lands of the Wurundjeri people in Nam, Melbourne. The actors that you heard at the top of the show are producer Rob and me, Lisa Leong. No real actors were harmed in the making of this. If you'd like to hear more from us, you can like or subscribe to our show on ABC Listen or anywhere you get your podcasts. And please rate and review us while you're there. I'm Lisa Leong, and until next time, love your work.

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3: This is ABC Radio National. It's 3 minutes to three. Conversations is coming up after three. But after four, David Marr speaks with an impassioned defender of our natural environment. Journalist Abby Martin and her husband have spent years drawing attention to the wrongdoings of the US military. But after they had kids, they turned their attention towards its environmental impacts and just how much pollution the Pentagon is pumping into the planet, especially when it comes to climate change. The result is their latest film, Earth's Greatest Enemy. But as Abby Martin tells David, it's almost impossible to count just how much damage the US military is doing to the environment.
4: This goes far beyond just the direct consumption of oil. Life cycle emissions are not taken into account, which is all of the industry that creates the weaponry, the extraction of rare earth minerals, and the shipping of the routes and arteries of capital around the world that all of this goes to. Then you look at the actual application of the warfare alone. What is all this weaponry being used for? War. War. When you blow up an oil depot, look at the Iran war, the intentional infrastructure being targeted over and over again, the black rain, the soot, all of this is generational. It's not going to be confined to Iran or Gaza. And how can you quantify any of that when you destroy wetlands, when you desecrate a forest, when you're intentionally targeting carbon-intensive material of concrete over and over again and exploding those particles in the atmosphere? How can you quantify any of this?
3: You'll hear more from journalist Abby Martin with David Marr after four today about her new film, Earth's Greatest Enemy. It's showing around Australia this week, and she is clearly fired up. You'll also hear what's on Andy Burnham's agenda as he steps into the PM role. That's with UK correspondent Naomi Smith. And should everyone get a government handout regardless of their income? Or should means testing be used a bit more than it is at the moment? After the news right now, though, on ABC Radio National, a woman who became a champion powerlifter despite a painful growth condition that affects her legs. She's competing at the Glasgow Commonwealth Games right now, but you'll hear her chat with Sarah Konoski after the news. And just before, a text from Life Matters earlier today. I couldn't not read this to you. They were discussing long friendships and they had some beautiful stories come out. This one says, talking about long friendships, my great-grandfather, Joseph MacIver, arrived from Ireland to Australia in 1877 with his friend John O'Mara. And there's an unbroken line of friendship since then across five generations. I'm friends with the great-grandson, Paul. My 21-year-old daughter, Charlotte, is friends with his daughter, Neve, even though they grew up in different areas and have never attended the same school or uni. That conversation for you again at 7 tonight on Life Matters. It's 3 o'clock now. Time for the news.

0: ABC News. Good afternoon. I'm Michael Bausch. Origin Energy has launched an urgent investigation into a potential security breach that may have compromised the personal data of its customers. Chelsea Hetherington reports.
1: Origin Energy says it is currently investigating a potential security incident which may involve unauthorised access to some customers' data, but it does not believe this includes customer credit card or bank details. The energy provider has acknowledged the impact of this uncertainty on customers and says its investigations are occurring as a matter of urgency. The company says it has notified the Australian Cyber Security Centre and Australian Federal Police. Origin Energy is one of Australia's leading energy retailers with more than 4.7 million customers.
0: Hollywood star Rebel Wilson has successfully defended a high-profile federal court defamation lawsuit brought against her by a former lead actress. Sean Tarrick-Goodwin reports.
2: Charlotte McGuinness, who starred in Rebel Wilson's directorial debut film The Deb, sued Ms. Wilson in the federal court over a series of social media posts in 2024. She claimed the Hollywood star defamed her when she accused her of recanting a complaint of sexual assault to further her own career. Ms. McGuinness denied she ever made the complaint and was seeking general and aggravated damages and damages for breach of confidence. In handing down her judgment, Justice Elizabeth Raper said Ms. McGuinness had failed to establish that the matter caused or was likely to cause serious harm. Justice Raper ordered Ms. McGuinness's application to be dismissed and that she pay Rebel Wilson's legal costs.
0: Beijing has hit back at Canberra over defence policies after Foreign Minister Penny Wong clashed with her Chinese counterpart at a regional summit. Here's Foreign Affairs reporter Stephen Jedgetts.
3: Penny Wong met her Chinese counterpart Wang Yi on the sidelines of the ASEAN meeting last night. Senator Wong used the meeting to press Wang Yi over China's intercontinental ballistic missile launch earlier this month, pointing out that several Pacific nations have issued strong criticisms. Chinese state media didn't directly mention the missile test in its account of the meeting, but says Wang Yi pressed Senator Wong to drop double standards, potentially a reference to US missile tests in the region.
0: The Crisafulli government has secured a partnership with a prominent defence contractor to construct a massive weapons testing facility in outback Queensland. Jay Carstens reports.
4: A 1.2 million hectare site west of Thargaminda will become the first privately owned horizontal launch and guided weapons test location in Australia, with the government chipping in $7.5 million. Work on the testing facility will begin later this year, which is expected to create around 60 jobs during construction. Deputy Premier Jarrod Bley says it will boost Australia's weapons building capability.
5: The world is so fragile at the moment. People turn on their nightly news and see how fragile the world is, and that's why we've got to do more in Australia. We've got to do more in the defence space in Queensland.
4: Weapons testing is due to begin in mid-2028.
0: Former Socceroos captain Paul Wade is demanding global governing bodies overhaul safety regulations to shield young athletes from long-term brain injuries. The 64-year-old has gone public with his diagnosis of probable CTE, a degenerative brain condition caused by repeated head knocks. Wade says major sports executives must implement immediate rule adjustments to ensure younger players are not unnecessarily exposed to permanent neurological damage.
6: You've got everything about concussion and what to do with concussion. You don't talk about CTE and how we can change the game and change the training and change the age so that it's minimalised, so we're not exposing kids to CTE.
0: And briefly, the Australian swimming team has arrived in Glasgow ahead of the Commonwealth Games, with competition in the pool to begin on Friday night, Australian time. Queensland's weather, isolated showers tomorrow about the southeast coast as well as Cape York. Generally fine conditions for the rest of the state. Brisbane's temperature range 12 to 24 degrees. The Gold Coast 11 to 24. The Sunshine Coast 12 to 23. And at Ipswich 8 to 25. Looking further ahead, mostly fine for the southeast on Friday and Saturday, fine for Sunday. On Moreton Bay, east to southeasterly winds, they'll be around 10 knots, seas below half a metre. 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
19: Harney Watson is my guest on Conversations today, though Harney also goes by the name Bench Queen, given how good she is at lifting incredibly heavy weights. The gym has been a big part of Harney's life ever since she was a little kid, looking at the big blokes in their tiny string singlets who worked out with her dad. The gym was Harney's safe space through some really tough times in her teen years, and it's been a part of her recovery, mental and physical, following many painful medical procedures. Today, Harney is a Paralympian, and she's off to Scotland to compete in her second Commonwealth Games. She won bronze the first time round. And a warning, we'll cover some tough stuff, so take care of yourself while listening. Hi, Harney.
20: G'day.
19: So you're a champion in para powerlifting. For people who haven't heard of the sport, what is it?
20: You take a traditional bench press and you sort of like make it so much longer. It's probably around about 4 metres long and it's about 1.5 metres wide, narrows out where the head is. And it's you're strapped down. You don't have to be strapped down, but it makes it more safer because part of the rules is if your lower half of your body moves, it's a red light. So you got to start and finish in the same position. And, yeah, you sort of unrack the weight. You bring it down to your chest. It has to be a dead pause, like a motionless bar on your chest before you're allowed to press it. And then you've got to press it evenly with elbows locked at the same time and then hold it before the ref gives you that command to re-rack it.
19: So, honey, I go to the gym and my personal best for bench pressing is 28 kilos.
20: That's fantastic.
19: What do you press?
20: Well, in training, I've gotten over 150, and this is a one rep max. In competition, it's like obviously a very, very difficult sort of like environment to lift in, the pressures and the stresses. 145 has been my best.
19: 145 and 150, that is huge amount of weight.
20: Yeah, I mean, you think about when I first did it at Comm Games, I think I won bronze on 127. So it's been big jumps over the last 4 years. I mean, it's very, if you look at the difference in the weight, it's very slow, but every 1 kilo, and I'm sure you'd appreciate, as soon as you put 1 kilo on, it feels like you've just slapped on 20-kilo plate. So there's no cheating on a bench press like a deadlift and squat. So, yeah.
19: What are your earliest memories, Harney, of being in a gym and, you know, of seeing people lift weights?
20: I've always been in the gym. Like, Dad would always go to the gym. He had a gym at home. And I would just sit there and watch him. I'd watch him bounce on a trampoline to get warmed up with his cardio. I'd see him sort of lifting heavy weights, and he'd have his little rugby shorts on and a singlet tucked into his rugby shorts. I mean, like, that's pretty nerdy nowadays. But I think about it, like, he was sort of clearing the way for a big, like, sort of dumbbell to sort of come up as he's doing bicep curls, that kind of stuff. And I used to sit there on the floor in the gym out at Wynnum. And, yeah, like you said at the start, it was exactly that. It was permed hair. Blokes with really permed mullets and string out Y-back singlets, very big, showing off these massive lats, and leggings that were always like, you know, striped leggings. It was a very iconic look, and I just was so drawn to it because I was just like, yeah, I want big muscles like my dad.
19: Did your dad have a perm?
20: No, his was a permanent perm because he had an afro.
19: he had the OG perm.
20: Yeah, he had the OG natural perm.
19: You were born in New Zealand. Who was in your family when you came along?
20: I have 5 brothers that are all older than me, and obviously mum, dad, and then there was me.
19: And then there
20: the only
19: was you.
20: Girl.
19: Yeah.
20: The only girl.
19: So was that a big cause of celebration to have a girl in the family finally?
20: Well, I know that my dad was super excited. I think culturally it's also the women are very much celebrated in terms of my culture of a New Way Island and stuff. And, you know, like when I was born, I was 12 pounds And my mum is like 5 foot and she was a tiny little Scottish lady, right? So a little white little Scottish lady. So she could barely carry me. And so she'd be like on her side, trying to get me off of the diaphragm. I had my feet tucking up in her ribs and she would just tickle me and stuff. And then she said I shot out like a cannon, you know? Well, I like to describe it as I fell out of the coconut tree. And then she came along and she found me. And, you know, so then she thought naturally I was going to be a boy. And she was getting prepared for that. She never saw me. And then hours and hours later, she was like, oh, my God, I actually had a girl.
19: When you were still pretty little, your mum and dad split up. Where did you live first off when that happened?
20: Well, we were back in Australia when I was quite young, when I was a baby. And we were living out at Hemet, so still Wyndham Bayside area. They split up. Dad went to Springbrook and mum stayed in Wyndham. So we lived out near the water along the Esplanade. So I was pretty lucky to have a childhood out in that beautiful bay where I'd, you know, get my bike, have my dog in the basket, off I go.
19: And so riding your bike, running around with your dogs, physically, how were your legs when you were a little kid?
20: When I was a kid, it wasn't a thing. It wasn't something that we talked about. I thought it was normal. You know, only when I got to, like, sort of going to primary school, that some kids were like, you're big, you're sort of like big kid. And I wasn't a fat kid by any means, but I was bigger than most, I was stronger than most, and then I had a bit of a waddle. So primary school was generally okay, and then I sort of noticed there was something wrong when pain started kicking in. I'm not fast enough when it came to that. You wouldn't want to be on the 400-metre relay team with me. You were going to be dead last. So, yeah, I'd be the last person picked. I'd be one of those. But pain became an issue, and I remember my mum taking me to the doctors, and the doctors were like, what's that? And I had severely bowed legs. And I was just thinking, what's what? And they were like, can you walk down the hallways of these medical centres? Let's try and figure it out. And, so then they sent me to the Children's Hospital at Mater. And they were trying to sort of figure out what's caused the severe bowing in my legs from top to bottom and how do we fix it, essentially.
19: Well, you first had surgery at primary school, yeah?
20: Yeah.
19: Yeah, so what was that? What procedure did you go through as a kid?
20: There was two different procedures I could choose, and Mum didn't know which one to do. So one was to break the legs and cast them and hope that they would regrow straight. That would have meant me to be in ICU in hospital for quite a long time and to repeat school. All right, so alarm bells are ringing for me as a little kid at 10 years of age. And then so the other surgery we could do was take the growth plates out of your legs. So the growth plates is what makes you tall when you grow. They calcify over and then eventually they just stop and it becomes a solid bone. I chose the other option because it meant I was in hospital for maybe about a week and then I go home for a couple of weeks and then back to school.
19: What about being in that hospital? I mean, even for a week, that's a long time for a kid. What do you remember about it?
20: it was pretty terrifying. It was sort of like you didn't have your mum there. I remember it clear as day when I went in for surgery. Mum went off to work and she said, I'll see you this afternoon. And I remember coming out of recovery on my side and I remember seeing her sitting on a chair in recovery. And she had the biggest smile on her face and she was giggling because obviously she's got a 10-year-old daughter that's off her face. And that's what she was probably giggling at, you know. And she's in her work gear and I remember it. And then I remember getting pushed off into this little kid's ward and I had to transfer over from one bed to the other. And without thinking, I've just leapt up and I've gone. And I remember all the nurses and doctors going, oh, my God, stop, don't move. And I'm just like, what? Obviously the meds were still going, you know, I wasn't in a lot of pain at that point. But I remember being stuck in this area with so many kids that are crying, all different ages. I had a young boy in a cot next to me. He would be no more than maybe two, with his legs were all broken and then re-braced in plaster. He'd be crying all day, all night. And I remember just sitting there going, far out, this poor kid, this, you know, it's just no parents sort of coming, whatever, you know, what's going on. But I would sit there and I would sing to him. I'd roll over and I'd sing to the little boy and he'd go back to sleep.
19: What would you sing?
20: Twinkle, twinkle, little star, and you are my sunshine. I made friends with another girl that her hamstrings had had to be cut and then basically re-stitched back so that she could have legs that were straight and that weren't bent back on her, basically underneath it. I remember those particular two because I remember her mum, and they came from North Queensland, and that she would always stop by and say good day to me because she knew my mum was working, and, you know, obviously Dad wasn't around at that point. She'd always have a chat. She'd always want to stay connected with me and that kind of stuff because it was scary being there all alone.
10: So did that surgery have the effect doctors hoped it would? What was it like once you made it out of hospital and were back home? Was anything different?
20: They just wanted to stop my legs from going and getting any, like, worse. You know, getting into a wheelchair faster, give me a bit of a chance to basically sort of, like, have some sort of life, really, because they couldn't figure it out. Most bowed legs were called rickets. That's a vitamin D deficiency. That's not what caused mine. They tried to figure out whether or not it was family genetics. Nothing.
10: So back at home, while this was going on, you know, you had this surgery, you were back at home living with your mum and your brothers. What sort of jobs did you have as a kid in primary school? What responsibilities did you have at home?
20: As the youngest and as the only girl in the family, and mum was sort of doing, you know, night shift and working, even though I had older brothers and that kind of stuff, I had to do all the cooking and cleaning. The boys.
10: From what age, honey?
20: 10. I was very, very young. So my mum gave me her FBOS card and I'd be at school. I would go from school, I'd go to Coles across the street, which is still there, and I'd take my brother Jeremy, he was 2 years older than me, over to and go and get mum's grocery shopping. And when that would happen, mum would say, like, if it was only a few items, we'd walk back home with them. If it was more than that, she'd let me catch a taxi home. I would do all the cooking. The boys, their jobs were essentially to do the yard work, whippersnippering and mowing, and then to do the dishes at night. So I didn't have to do the dishes, but I had to do all the, you know, the cleaning, cooking, making sure the sheets were done, everyone's washing was on the line and off the line. I don't know if you know, like, when you've got a young kid like my height at that age trying to reach that washing line, the old Hills hoist out in the backyard, it was hard. I had to go and try and find a spot on the yard that was the shortest spot possible and spin it around. That's what happened. But, yeah, I think that was, yeah, what mum sort of did was just that, you know, you had to grow up faster. This is what you need to do. I trust you to make sure you get these tasks done. I think that's what it came down to.
10: My guest on Conversations today is Hani Watson, Paralympic powerlifter. What about life at school for you by the time you were at high school?
20: High school was, it was hard. I think, you know, high school for me, I was an A-plus student. Loved school. Music drove me when in grade 8, because before that I learned how to play the guitar and found that love of music. My mum and I loved country music. Anyway, so then grade 8 come along, music became like a subject that I became very passionate about, and sport as well, as much as I possibly could. When I was at my first high school, got into the wrong crowds eventually by grade 9.
10: What happened after a school camp in grade 9?
20: There was these two and a half weeks where all of the churches would get together, and you paid like a gold coin or whatever it was to do these activities and stuff. And I got to meet a lot of different kids from other different schools and all that kind of stuff. And then I think, you know, I got involved with some, what I would have thought, popular kids. And when I was in grade 8 and 9, I got teased a lot because of my legs and how I walked. And I tried so hard to not have a waddle, try to fix that gait. And it was heartbreaking for me. I've met a lot of us get teased, unfortunately. And I thought, you know, like, let's get in with the cool kids and stuff, you know. And unfortunately, I sort of was used as naive me as a bit of a drug mule.
10: What do you mean?
20: So in my backpack, other kids would put stuff in it, just carry it, and I didn't know what it was. I was just carrying it. I was just told it was popular. popular to just sort of be a part of this group and just carry it. It's all good. It's fine. You know, we'll just go to your bag during lunchtime and that kind of stuff. And I didn't think anything of it. And I think word got around school that essentially I was carrying marijuana. And again, I didn't know what it was or never tried it because, again, I was an A-plus student, music student, sports student. Then I got sort of one kid decided to say, hey, Harney, to the deputy principal, she's carrying drugs.
19: What happened after that?
20: I was pulled out of school, out of my class, and there was these detectives at the principal's office, and they were like, where's your bag? We want to search your bag. And at the time, there was nothing in there, but there were traces amounts. There were traces of, seeds and stuff. And I was like, well, what's going on? What's happening here? It's flying over my head. And the gravity of it all started coming forward. And then they pulled these little tiny seeds and they said, do you know what these are? And I said, no. And they said, do you know what marijuana is? I'm like, no. And they would explain it to me. And then they'd sit me down and they said, right, we want you to tell us every single person that's involved. I was like, okay. I didn't think anything of it. I pretty much just snitched on every single person that I considered was even the good friends, the bad people. And there was a lot of people, unfortunately, that all got the same punishment as basically what I did. We all got expelled. And again, I'm just like, what's going on? What's happening here?
19: So where did you go to school after that?
20: I was allowed to go to Cooperary Secondary College. That was a leading music school, drama and arts, as well as sports. So they allowed me to sort of go there. I met the principal there. He said, you know, one strike, you're out. And he goes, I don't think I'm going to have a problem with you because I've seen your grades and I've spoken to your teachers and you come basically highly commended.
19: So did that feel like a second chance for you?
20: Pretty much. Went into grade 10 and I just, you know, head down, bum up, and I was just nailing it, you know, school and being a part of so much, you know, the Australian National Choir, you know, the Women's Voice Choir at that school. We tour a lot, you know, we started bands at school. I was a part of like the jazz band at school, you know, just loving it, absolutely loving it. You know, became the house captain, sports captain, you know, at school, did athletics, that kind of stuff. And then, you know, sort of grade 12 hit.
19: What happened in grade 12?
20: Well, just before I hit grade 12, I remember coming home from school. Mum, she said, your brothers have gone to your Adam's house and you're going there too now. And I was like, what? What's going on?
19: She was kicking you out?
20: Yeah. Just kicking me out. And I just thought, well, hang on, like, what's happening? She said, no, just pack up your stuff and you're going over to your brother Adam Hauser. So I was like, oh, okay. And then he came over and he picked me up. And then sort of Mum had like a bit of a mental breakdown.
19: Had she struggled with her mental health before, or was this all totally new for you?
20: Well, you know, I look at it now as a much older person, you know, when, you know, Mum and I still, you know, when she was still alive, and I would say to her, Mum, you know, you've got PTSD, you've got anxiety, and you've got, you know, trauma that you've never dealt with. I remember all of it as a kid, the trauma of you being assaulted by my father. So as much as I love my dad, I hate that he did that. And Mum having that mental breakdown in grade 12, and I was just like, okay, that's okay. I've got my brothers. Mum just needs a bit of time. So I remember going to my brother's house, and they all had a room in a three-bedroom house, but I had a mattress on the floor in the garage, and with redback spiders, all that kind of stuff. They're all graduated school, and I'm just still finishing it off. And I remember saying to my brother, Adam, I said, I can't stay in the garage. And he said, I'll just drag the mattress into the, you know, the lounge room and sleep in there instead. And that's what I would do. But them being in their early 20s, There was, you know, parties all the time. I played board games until 4 a.m. in the morning, if not until sunrise. So I actually wasn't getting any sleep, and I made that decision to look up the Wenham Herald and say, I need to get out of this house. I need to find a shared house. How do I do this? I went to Centrelink and got what's called a living away from home allowance, but I had to prove to them that Mum wasn't under her care anymore, or anyone else's care in my family. So, yeah, so I shared a house with a young man that was worked in a pizza place, and the very little money that I did get from Centrelink was pretty much what paid for a roof over my head and a bed.
10: Did any of your teachers at school know what was going on?
20: Yeah, they knew. They knew. And, you know, I sit here a little bit upset now because it's like, where were they? Where was child safety? Because I'm like not even 15 yet. And this is sort of unfolding. And all I can think of was like, all I wanted to do was just to graduate school. My mum didn't graduate, you know, my mother, my dad, you know, and I said, I don't want to just be one of those people that don't provide to society, or it becomes a burden to society. And I was just like, no, I'm not going to let this happen. I mean, like, there were times where I went without food, and my housemate was kind enough to bring me back, you know, a pizza or two, and I would ration that out. And then my principal, he sort of stepped in, and I don't even know what he thought he could do, but he said, I know what's going on, but here's the keys to the gym for the school that they just newly built. And he said, you know, if it's going to help, come. Just come to school, go to the gym, have a shower. Here's another key to the shower block. You know, you leave your stuff in there, go to school, go home.
10: And did you do that, huh?
20: Yeah.
10: Yeah.
20: And that's the saving grace, I think. You know, Principal Brennan, him doing that kept me focused, kept me sort of getting up every day, because it could have been a very different turn of events for me. I could have just went, no, stuff it. I'm just going to get alcohol and take up smoking. I could just go party and run amok. I could do crime in the streets. You know, that's what could have happened.
10: But that gym was a focus for you?
20: Yeah, I was determined to sort of stay going somewhere that felt safe for me, somewhere I felt connected.
10: Hani, the same year as you moved out of your brother's house, you got a phone call about a party. Tell me about that.
20: My friends, their mum rang me and said, look, they want to go to this party. But I told them they can't go unless you're going, because I was the more grown-up one out of all of the people. I'm like, it was a year 11, year 12 party. And I said, no, I'm not interested in going. And they got on the phone, like peer pressure. You know, half an hour later, I said, fine, I'll go. I like these girls. I want to make sure they stay safe. So we travelled out, went to the party. I didn't drink or anything like that. I was pretty much their chaperone. And then someone pulled out a joint. As one of my friends. And I was like, oh, no, I'm fine. And we sat around and we just like, you know, breathing it in. And then I was like, oh, yeah, I'll try it. And had a bit of it, and not proud of that, but it is what it is. It's what curiosity, I suppose. And I said to my friend who was at their house, I said, oh, I'm a bit tired. Can I go and crash on your bed or wherever? And they said, oh, we've got a rumpus room downstairs. Stay down there. And I said, can I make a phone call to my girlfriend? She said, yeah, no worries, you know. So I did that, rung my girlfriend at the time, and I said, hey, I'm going to be staying here, not going back to my place. I just want to let you know. Have a good, you know, I'll see you in a couple of days or whatever. And they're like, you know, and then I went and crashed on this couch in this rumpus room and slid the door shut. Everyone was still partying. And then I don't know how many hours later it could have been, but I woke up on the floor with just the light of the door, of the backyard coming through, lighting up. this man's face above me and I was being assaulted. And it happened so quickly and so fast. And I remember going up to the kitchen and telling my best friend, my male friend at the time, what happened. And he got so angry. And the girls were aware of what happened because I sat there and I remember sitting there on that kitchen floor in shock. I rang their mother, who was the mother that asked me to chaperone. She came, she was a nurse. She came and she knew I wasn't living under mum's care, so she took me back to her home. And, you know, I remember sitting in the hottest bath known to man because I felt so incredibly violated. And she took me back to my mum, sat down with my mum and told her what happened. I felt ashamed. I remember my head down, and then my mum come up to me, and she's just, I remember the first thing she just said, because I need to ask the question, are you sure you just weren't experimenting? And I remember saying to her, I said, who do you think this person is? I said, that's my girlfriend. And I remember her looking at me and she sort of smiled and she goes, I thought so. Okay. She said, I've got it from here. And I just remember being protected by her again. Obviously taken to detectives, statements taken to hospitals. And then I went back to my house. And it was all a blur. It was all an incredible blur, but I knew that my mum was working in the background.
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19: Watson is my guest today. Right now, Harney is in Scotland, where she's competing in para powerlifting at the Commonwealth Games. As a child, Harney's legs grew bowed, which meant she was in a lot of pain. And even though she had a series of operations, nothing really changed. The gym had been Harney's refuge through some really difficult times in her young life, and that was still the case as she got older. And a heads up, in this half of the interview, we'll be talking about some pretty traumatic experiences in Hani's life. Hani, after you survived that assault in high school, you moved to Sydney. What made you come back to Brisbane?
20: After being in Sydney for a few years and, you know, my dad passing away, looking after him, I had this massive connection to come back after a few years and just be with mum. First job I got coming back was working for Australia Post as one of their senior investigators. And
19: what does that mean?
20: I was in my early 20s.
19: What's a senior investigator?
20: Oh, we're the ones that try and find the impossible. You post the letter, I'm going to find it.
19: I need you on speed dial. That would have been...
20: Well, tracking is like such a big thing these days, you know, but back then you couldn't find anything if you didn't put a tracking number on it. But a lot of things that people would that mail, like the most sensitive things from war medals, and don't register it. And then I'm that person that is that determined to find it no matter where. It's got to be somewhere in the network, and that was my job.
19: So in these years, as you kind of got this professional life happening, what place did the gym have in your life?
20: Gym sort of took a bit of a backseat there for a little while, but eventually sort of it came back in again after coming out of a very toxic relationship. So the first thing I did was I went and got a Fitness First membership at Wynnum Plaza, because that gym that I used to go back to in Wynnum didn't exist anymore. And I just went and, you know, went there every day after work. I always had no excuse. I'd take a gym bag with me to work. I would get changed at work and I would not go home until I've gone to the gym and done what I needed to do, and then I'm allowed to go home. and then have a shower and rest for the night. And that took me from being 140 kilos back down to 89 kilos. I'm very unhealthy weight, back to a healthy weight, and I sort of like was happier again. A year and a half sort of went past, still kept going to the gym. And then at that time I met my, she was, you know, to be my wife, and then continued this relationship with her for over, you know, 10 years. I still stayed in the gym.

0: was in his specialty in fixing deformities and that kind of stuff. I said, well, I'm about 31 now. I promised myself I didn't do anything by 30. I'm not going to do anything. Stop it. And he went, no, let me talk to you about it. So he grabbed a coffee. Yeah, I said, all right, let's do the tests, the MRIs, the EOS scans and all that kind of stuff. And then he sat me down and he said, this is what I want to do. And I'm going to do a double osteotomy, tibial and femoral.
1: What does that mean?
0: So he breaks the, depending on where the bowing was, how severe it was on the bone of the femur and the tibia, he would then break it, slice it, offset it, put a bone graft in, slap some plates up the sides of the bones and drill it all into place. And then eventually with movement, your collagen, which is your bone, should throw and then reconnect that bone back together. So, yeah, that sounds intense, right? It was.
1: And were they done separately, your two legs?
0: Yeah, the first leg was the left leg. And then after 8 months, it still wasn't, I thought I was about to lose it. It wasn't growing. And then it eventually allowed me to go back to the gym. So I said, let me go back, because I was non-weight bearing for about 8 to 9 months at that time. And I said, let me just figure it out. I'm putting pressure through the bone, which is held together by a plate. So the bone's completely separated. So the pain you're feeling in the thigh bone and your knee was pretty extraordinary and pretty breathtaking. But I was determined that by the sheer sort of like reading up on the internet, that if that compound pressure through your bones should make them want to grow. And that's exactly what happened. They started throwing. I'm like, yay. So then after about 6 or 7 months, the bones had reconnected. They started sort of getting a lot stronger. I was on crutches. And then they said, right, let's do the second leg. And I was like, oh, far out. Second leg was a little bit better because we knew what we were walking into. And then once both legs were done, they were done. So it was just about being in the gym, trying to figure out how to get my gait correctly, walk correctly, make them stronger. And then that's how I sort of got into powerlifting, was because I wanted to have something that measured my progress.
1: What happened one day in 2019 after powerlifting had become part of your life?
0: Everything kind of went pear-shaped one day where I couldn't walk. I collapsed and they took my plate and metalwork out of my left femur. And after that, they did that. It was a bit of a guess about where the pain was. And they took it out and they said, all right, see if you can walk. And I could walk. And they went, oh, damn. So they just kept watching my legs under scans and they could see the bones moving and growing in the opposite direction of where they wanted them to go.
1: Gosh, so despite that surgery, your legs were still growing the way they always had. Did they know why yet? Was there a diagnosis?
0: My surgeon, he just went, you know, you have a genetic predisposition for your legs wanting to be bowed. Had I known that in the first place, I would never have done this to you. So I've then walked away with a failed surgery. Not quite walked away, but we're on wheels now. But, you know, but it happened. I know that, you know, he would never do me any harm, but we gave it a shot, we gave it a go. And I say to him still to this day, I said, mate, you made me a Paralympian. I became so disabled, I get to be a Paralympian. I said, not everyone gets to say that. It's quite unique.
1: So these surgeries hadn't worked. Your legs were growing in the same way they always had. What did your wife suggest to you in 2020?
0: She sort of said to me, NDIS exists for a reason. And I was like, no, I'm working. I can manage. There's other people out there that need it way more than what I do. But it was getting to a point where it was everything was a struggle, you know, but I was that stubborn Scottishness, I think, that comes into play. That was like just ringing. Nope, everyone else needs it more. They need it more. They need it more. But then my partner was like, I need you to get it because, you know, we don't get to go out and do meaningful things together because you're so exhausted. You're incredibly exhausted. You go to work, you come home, you have a nap because you're in pain. You wake up and then you're no longer in pain because your body's rested, and then you keep pushing yourself until you're exhausted and then you're just out like a light. Your constant fatigue. So she said, I need you to apply for NDIS. And then I spoke to about maybe four other surgeons along that pathway. I said, what could you do to try and

0: fix these legs? And they were like, nothing. Take the conservative approach, get in a wheelchair. So this is why you see me sometimes on crutches, sometimes hobbling, sometimes in the chair. Again, it's that stubbornness where I'm like, nah, I can take a few steps, she'll be fine, you know, but it's then I pay for it later. But that's what happened. So she forced me to do it. I didn't think that I deserved it, but NDIS said, no, you need help.
1: And once you started using the chair, what did that feel like?
0: Freedom. Freedom. It was such an incredible moment because I love going to Bunnings. That's a typical thespian thing, isn't it? But I love going to Bunnings and I like being handsy and that kind of stuff and building things and all that kind of stuff. But I could finally go around a shopping centre and take my time and not sit there and look at the time and go, no, I've had enough now. It's been 20 minutes. I need to sit down. Hang on a sec. And, you know, everywhere I'd go, I have to go take a seat for every 20 minutes. Now I can just, like, zoom off. It got to a point where...
1: Go each of those aisles, one by one.
0: Pretty much. You were stuck with me for hours, man. And I'm zooming along. The freedom that I had, you know, and then people would lose me and they'd say, you need a pole with a flag because we can't see you now.
1: And then, as you say, this opened up a whole new professional or whole new athletic career for you. Mm. How did that take off?
0: Well, that's it. Again, another man comes into my life. And I'm like, who are you? Well, it was Simon Bergner. He's a coach, ex-pro golfer and skier and everything extraordinaire. He contacted me just as a random phone call and he said, like, you've got a disability and you can bench press and you're Australia's strongest bench presser. I think I've got a sport that you can do if you're interested. And I was like, okay. And again, who are you? But he goes, I need you to get classified. And I said, okay. And send me all your medical information. Here's my email. And stupid me. And again, I've not met this bloke. I've just gone and sent it. I'm trusting. I think I'm too trusting. I've just gone and sent it to him. A couple of months had gone by and I went, oh, hang on. What have I just done? Who is this dude? Anyway, I contacted him. I said, don't worry about it. And he goes, no, we're still working on it. And I didn't ask him until just recently. I said, what were you doing for all those months? He sent it to Tim Matthews at Paralympics Australia, who's like the talent ID guru. He was also Australia's gold medalist and sprinter. He was working on it to get a physiotherapist who was classified for para-powerlifting. And essentially, I saw her and then we got it classified and she said, yeah, 100%, you can do the sport.
1: And classified what? That means you've got to be at a certain level of disability to be eligible or what?
0: Yeah, so every sport you see at the Paralympics, you have to be classified. So it sort of creates the level playing field for that particular sport or that level of sport. So para-powerlifting is your lower legs, no good. That's it. Or your short-statured. And like cerebral palsy, it could be like spina bifida, it could be so something is impaired to your legs, essentially, amputees, that kind of stuff. So I sort of just got over the classification. I was like, yay, I got this what I could do now.
1: So once you started working with Simon, what happened?
0: Well, it was sort of just, I did a competition with him in 2021. It was May at Sporting Wheelies, the Brisbane Classic. I got best lifter in gold. And then he's like, He was like, you could see the smile on his face. And he's like, I've got someone. And then like 4 months later, I think, we went to our first Worlds. And like, I didn't know the pathway of Commonwealth Games or getting to the Paralympic Games or anything. He just told me what I needed to do. And he just told me what competitions I needed to show up. I said, no worries, I'll be there. And stuff, so we went to...
1: So what training were you doing? What did he do with your training schedule?
0: I had a little gym at home, so my wife at the time allowed me to have the little rumpus room downstairs because, you know, COVID was still a thing back then, right? And I used to go to little powerlifting gyms, but then when COVID hit, I acquired gym equipment and I had my own sort of space of benches and weights and everything I needed to keep training and keep doing what I love doing. And so he programmed me, so this is what you

0: he would come up and sort of see me. I'd do the competitions. We went to Worlds. I did my first sort of international event. That was really scary. That was when COVID bubbles were still a thing and you're coming home into a COVID bubble. And then, so then the next one after that was Asia Regional Oceanias. And then I think before that, that's when I knew I had qualified for the Commonwealth Games for Birmingham. And I was like, wow, we did this in 8 months. That's cool.
1: 8 months and you're in the Commonwealth Games.
0: Yeah, and I was like 39 at the time. And I'm just like, this is wild. So, yeah.
1: My guest on Conversations today is Harney Watson, Paralympic powerlifter. Before the 2022 Commonwealth Games in Birmingham, you competed at another event that would put you on track for the Paralympics. What happened at that competition?
0: On the very last day of that particular competition, I was assaulted. Now, I know you're all going to be sitting there thinking, how is she getting herself into these situations? This one was a horrific one. This is me protecting another athlete and being drugged and thinking you could celebrate with other countries. This story was kept quiet so that the noise wouldn't affect my performance at Birmingham. And I'm very thankful because essentially that noise, I don't think I would have then gone and that opportunity would not be there. And me winning bronze essentially became that critical moment for sport and para-powerlifting because it then injected all this funding in it. The first woman to medal, the first medal break in 16 years for this sport. So with me doing this great sport and becoming on this Paralympic journey and all of these things, so there's this constant sort of like these things happening in the background to me trying to survive. I don't remember a lot of Birmingham because I'm trying to survive. I'm just trying to survive that moment. And they're all just like, they're all watching and making sure I don't snap, you know. And that was a very hard time for me.
1: That was also when your mum became unwell. What was she sick with?
0: I knew that she had cancer for the fourth time in her life. And this was metastatic breast cancer. And so, yes, I separated from my wife, but then I went to my mum and I became her full-time carer. And I continued on that pathway of wanting to get to the Paralympics Paris. I sort of took over mum's care. And then QVAD came into, that's the Queensland Voluntary Assisted Dying, came into play in 2023. She was one of the first patients to be given that right. And it was my job to make sure that she got her wish and not to die in hospital. So I was her support. I had to make sure I was aware of how to handle that process and that procedure and still train. And I remember I'd be carrying her through the house. So despite the fact my legs don't work, don't ask me to start a removalist company now, but my legs not working very properly, I had to bear that pain to carry my mum and turn my mum in bed until she was ready. You know, cancer was really, it's horrible to see her deteriorate into 41 kilos of a skeleton. And I remember her saying to me, she goes, lucky my daughter is strong.
1: The two of you had been through a lot together, you know, your relationship had had some really tough times. What were things like by the end with your mum?
0: Mum and I had such an incredible connection by then. We talked a lot about her past, my assault. And she used to say to me, she goes, I never wished ever for you to experience what I've experienced in life. And I used to say that it is what it is. And we talked a lot about how she treated me growing up. And she apologised. She goes, I know I did wrong. And I said, you know, Mum, I said, I think, you know, you're a human being. We make mistakes. And I said, I've never stopped loving you. I've never blamed you for anything. And I said, I forgive you because you're human. And I said, you're my mum. I said, I'm always going to love you, Mum. You know? So we had a very solid connection by the end of it.

0: And then when she finally made that decision to go through the QFAT process and having to set all of it up, you got all these little medications that are timed, and I had to make sure my friend was there who was a registered nurse. And I remember, because she couldn't hold herself up because her ribs were breaking, her spine was breaking. So I held her in my arms, and then she you know, held the glass just enough to be able to drink this liquid. It was pretty fast, but I had to hold her in my arms so that she'd have to sit upright. And then I could just feel her drift away and go to sleep.
1: So after losing your mum, you were still on track to go to the Paralympics in Paris in 2024. Was sport and competing a kind of a refuge, like a safe space?
0: It saved my life. Having to go through an assault and then the highs and lows of it, games, coming back and losing your wife, and then losing your mum, especially losing your mum, all in a span of like 8 months, it broke me. And there were some very dark days where I didn't think I was going to survive it. But then there was Simon. He was there always in my corner. He said, "You've got this. I've got you. I've got you. I'm right beside you." He might be all the way down in Wollongong, but I knew he was right beside me 100% of the way. And so was Paralympics Australia. So was my chef de mission. They were there, just standing right beside me, no matter where I was.
1: Your mum made her presence felt through some music at the Paralympics. How did that play out?
0: When I was training out in the garage, and I remember the song Tick Tick Boom came on, and my mum would come out with a wheelie walker, and she'd sit on one of the second benches, and she'd be jiggling about, and, you know, bopping around and stuff. She goes, "I really like this song." And I remember her saying to me, she goes, "You know, I'm sorry I won't make it to your next competition. I won't be around. I won't make it for Paris, but I promise you I'll be on that platform." And that third lift that I did, and that song was playing, my focus went straight out the door. I'm like, there she is. You know, so it was an unbelievable moment. And I remember there's an iconic photo of me after that third lift. And, you know, I didn't make it on that third lift, but I sat up and I gave myself a round of applause. And I gave Coach a round of applause. I said, "We did it, bro. We got here and we did it. We came, we saw, we conquered."
1: And it's not over, because soon you're going to head off to Glasgow for the Commonwealth Games.
0: Another one. I wouldn't have thought that was ever possible, because, you know, when I thought back to Birmingham and I was like, I don't think I should go after all of what I was enduring, and everyone said, you know, go because you'll never get this opportunity again. Bang, it's here again. 4 years later, we're here again and we're defending my title. We're going to chase the big dog. We're going to chase this Nigerian down. I've got two Nigerians that I'm up against, and I don't know what they eat over in their country, but I need to know their secret. I love them. I love them like sisters, you know, but it's a great opportunity. I still get to see the Oceania guys come out, you know, and we support them heaps here in Australia, you know, and I just love the sport that much, because when people push a heavy amount of weight, it's almost like a sigh of relief. It's a proud moment that you see everyone and they smile, because it's a great energy to be a part of when you watch people lifting like three times their body weight. Now, I'm a heavy set woman. I'm not pushing three times my body weight, but I'm certainly pushing a lot, you know. But it's great to see people hit PBs, push past barriers and realise I can do better.
1: How do you manage the mental stress and the pressure that's obviously there, probably even more because you've medalled at a previous Games? Like, what's your head game like at the moment?
0: Oh, I was asked this question yesterday and my eyes went like a deer in headlights. I'm like, pressure? And it started to twitch. You know, what pressure? What are you talking about? You know, it's definitely there. You know, the expectation of having to medal again and defend your title, that kind of stuff. It's at the end of the day, qualifying is the hardest part. Getting on that platform, I'm going to do the best I can. And I know I'll be put on that podium

0: pocket. And he loves that little charm. So, you know, I said, you know, Mum's always on the platform with us now. And I sit on the end of that bench and, you know, I asked for my mum and my dad to give me that strength that they, you know, I was born with and help me to lift that bar.
1: We wish you such good luck, whatever happens. It's, I think I'm allowed to say we're proud of you. Are you allowed to say that to an athlete? I think so. Whatever happens, Australia is very proud. Thank you so much for being my guest on Conversations.
0: Thank you.
1: Harney Watson, Paralympic powerlifter, was my guest on Conversations today. And Harney is in Glasgow right now competing in the Commonwealth Games, and we wish her all the best.

0: Tick, tick, boom.
1: That was Tick, Tick, Boom by Sage the Gemini. Today's episode was recorded on the lands of the Turrbal and Yagara peoples. The producer was Alice Moldovan. Our executive producer is Nicola Harrison. I'm Sarah Kanoski. Thanks for listening.
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News. Good afternoon. I'm Michael Bausch. Origin Energy is investigating a suspected network breach that may have exposed sensitive customer files. The electricity retailer says the compromised database doesn't include sensitive credit card details or bank account numbers. Federal police have been informed, along with the Australian Cyber Security Centre. Origin has about 4.7 million customers across the country. The Queensland government has denied hiding the public release of a damning domestic violence report that called

0: for urgent police reforms. Here's state political reporter Alex Brewster.
1: A working group was established last year to help the government address rising rates of DV. Its report was critical of police responses and the onus placed on victims to escape violent homes. A footnote stated a summary report had been put together for broad release, but it only became public when leaked to the media today. Minister Amanda Cam has defended the move, saying it was released as promised to external agencies in May. The opposition has accused the government of burying the report because it doesn't want to implement the recommendations.
0: One Nation leader Pauline Hanson's facing a backlash from crisis welfare groups after public comments she made regarding domestic violence. Lexi Junowick reports.
2: Speaking with Brisbane radio station 4BC today, Senator Hanson said she's experienced domestic violence herself and it is wrong, but it's also a two-way street.
3: If you're not in a house where you feel safe, you feel you don't want to be there, then you shouldn't put up with it.
2: In a statement, the CEO of Women and Girls Emergency Centre, Nicole Yade, says Senator Hanson's comments are vile and shameful, and that while anyone can experience violence, the majority of domestic and family violence is perpetrated by men against women and children.
0: A federal inquiry into religious hatred has heard how heavy physical security barriers are reshaping the daily lives of Jewish community members. Georgia Lenton-Williams reports.
4: CEO of the Jewish Community Council of Victoria, Naomi Levine, appeared before the Royal Commission on Anti-Semitism today in Melbourne as it probes security arrangements for Jewish communities. Ms. Levine told the inquiry a visible police presence makes Jewish community members feel safer, though they wish it wasn't needed. She said the imposing barriers on many Jewish institutions creates an impression that couldn't be further from the truth, and that Jewish people are engaged and welcoming. Later, counter-terrorism expert Josh Roos began giving evidence about violent extremism, but much of his evidence today took place in a closed hearing.
0: A federal court judge has ruled that Hollywood star Rebel Wilson did not ruin an actress's reputation during a bitter social media dispute. Sean Tarrick-Gooden reports from Sydney.
5: Actor Charlotte McGuinness, who starred in the film The Deb, accused Rebel Wilson of defaming her in social media posts in 2024. Ms. Wilson accused Ms. McGuinness of walking back a claim of sexual harassment in exchange for career opportunities. The young actor claimed those posts damaged her reputation. Justice Elizabeth Raper found that imputation wasn't defamatory and didn't cause harm to her reputation. She found that if it had, Rebel Wilson has still proven that the claim was substantially true. Charlotte McGuinness has been ordered to pay Ms. Wilson's legal costs. Rebel Wilson posted on social media after the judgment, thanking the Australian legal system and saying she was looking forward to moving on.
0: In the NRL, Broncos forward Pat Carrigan says they're determined to defy the odds in their late season rescue mission. The reigning premiers are 13th on the ladder after a morale-boosting victory over Penrith last week, but they still need to win all seven remaining games to have any hope of making the finals, starting with the Cowboys away on Saturday night. Carrigan says building momentum is crucial.
6: If I don't look at the ladder and pay attention to that sort of thing, especially in the back end of the year, I think for me it's more about how we feel as a team and the level of performances. And we've had some performances this year that haven't been up to scratch. And yeah, for sure you take confidence on the back of what we did last year, but there's no point looking too far ahead.
0: Queensland's weather, isolated showers tomorrow about the southeast coast as well as Cape York. Generally fine for the rest of the state. Brisbane, 12 to 24. The Gold Coast, 11 to 24. The Sunshine Coast, 12 to 23. Ipswich, 8 to 25. Mainly fine in the southeast on Friday and Saturday. Fine for Sunday. On Moreton Bay, seas below half a metre. 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

Welcome to Late Night Live on ABC Radio National, coming to you from Gadigal Land. I'm David Marr. Even in peacetime, the US military is the biggest single burner of fossil fuel on the planet. War machines, you see, run on oil. But when the US adds up its emissions

0: each year, not counted, are the hundreds of millions of tons of CO2 generated by its military. Later, the carbon footprint of war. Means testing, so unfashionable these days. Haggling over who does and doesn't deserve a helping hand from government looks and feels so mean-minded. But later, we're counting the cost of this generosity, and it's enormous. But first, to Britain, where Downing Street stands empty now. Starmer has left, applauded by his staff. Andy Burnham came out the black door to say sorry for the rotten state of politics in Britain. He's kissed the King's hands, a new cabinet has been sworn in, and the business of a Labour government can begin all over again. So, what are the Brits in for now? To discuss, I'm joined from the UK by Ian Dunst's compadre, Naomi Smith, CEO of Best for Britain, a group that works to foster closer ties with Europe in a post-Brexit world. Naomi, welcome to Late Night Live.
1: Thank you, David.
0: Naomi, Burnham has promised a 10-year plan for economic renewal, but does anyone believe in plans anymore?
1: Well, that is a good question, and I think that the contempt the British public has for the body politic is at an all-time high. We're seeing that play out in Clacton, which is the area Nigel Farage represents. He's going for another by-election there, having forced that to happen to try and avoid scrutiny over payments that have been given to him by crypto billionaires based in Thailand and other things. And what the voters there are saying is, well, we're cross with the other parties for not standing against reform. We think that they show us contempt by not doing so. But that is the sentiment that gets echoed more broadly across the UK. People wanted change back in 2024 when Starmer's government was elected. They didn't get it. And Andy Burnham really is on a last chance saloon to win back any support from the voting public ahead of another general election, whenever that comes.
0: Well, what are his plans to at least give it a go?
1: We don't know. What we do know from his big speech outside Downing Street on Monday was one big policy announcement, and that was the eradication of rough sleeping and homelessness. Interesting that he chose that. Good. Obviously good for those who are homeless, but very good for the country as a whole, because seeing people living in cardboard boxes under bridges in big cities across the whole country is such a visible symbol of decline and decay. So I think interesting that he took that one policy area as a big championship soundbite to go with on his first day standing on the street outside Number 10's famous black door. But beyond that, we don't really know. He has talked about devolution. He has talked about reindustrialization. He has talked about moving elements of UK government machinery outside of London and into the north. But yet, as yet, we don't have concrete plans for those, and we don't know how he's going to fund them. But he has promised that those will be coming forward in the next

0: foreign policy issues. Where is he going to stand on the international stage? Very importantly, is he going to prioritise the EU over that so-called special relationship with the USA?
1: Does he show any signs that he's going to be able to overcome the fundamental obstacles that Starmer faced to his wish to renew Britain, rejuvenate Britain, make Britain more prosperous?
0: The one thing that he has clearly got going for him already is communication. The critics of the Starmer operation who were broadly sympathetic to its aims usually pointed to the very poor comms, both in terms of the comms strategy, the timing of when announcements were made. I mean, if you remember, you may not, 2 years ago, Starmer's big first intervention was around cutting the winter fuel allowance that helps elderly people pay for their heating and electricity, particularly during the cold winter months we have here in the UK. Contrast that to Burnham's team going out with eradicating homelessness, so very much punching up, not punching down. Very big contrast to Starmer. So he's a much better orator, he's more human in his delivery, and he did a speech without notes, without a lectern, without a podium, off the cuff, 5 minutes straight. You know, we can never have imagined somebody like Starmer managing to do that. So the style is there, and I think we're all waiting to see whether that is backed up with real substance that can win back that voter base that has been pouring away from the Labour Party towards the Greens and the Scottish National Party and, to an extent, the Lib Dems and Plaid Cymru as well.
1: One of the things that Ian has talked to us about over the last year or so is Starmer's inability to make clear-cut decisions between contending groups, between contending ideas inside the public service and inside his cabinet. Is there a sign that the new man can be more decisive, can be tougher and more clear-cut in that way?
0: One interesting thing is how the rumour mill went wild about who he would appoint into which position, particularly the very important role of who sits in number 11 Downing Street, which is the Chancellor, the Finance Minister. And the media got it completely wrong. Their speculation was off entirely. He opts in the end for a candidate very few of them had clocked might be in contention. That's John Healey, the former

0: defence minister who resigned from Starmer's cabinet after having a row with the Treasury about not enough money going into defence. So we've already got a man who knows how to control the narrative, stop leaking, stop leaks from his team getting into the media ahead of time. And I do think that points to somebody who makes quite tough decisions and is prepared to stick with them. Now, he is also quite plural in his approach to collaboration and idea generation. I think he will canvass opinion from across a broad sector of the party, but he will ultimately, I think, be very clear in the strategic direction and the vision for the country that he wants his cabinet to get behind and help him deliver. In a way, Starmer was lacking. It's very hard for Starmer to have been decisive and to make tough calls when he didn't have a North Star to follow. He sort of famously rejected any sense of there being a Starmerism, a vision for what he wanted the UK to look like. So I think that is also quite the marked early difference we're seeing between the two in terms of their premiership.
1: Despite the odd way in which the new man came to power, and it's surely there's no precedent for it in British history, but despite that, does he have enough support within the Labour Party that will leave him free of kind of factional contests?
0: That's an excellent question, and this is the curse of the blessing of having 400 MPs plus. You know, this is an enormous parliamentary Labour Party, and while that means you can pretty much get any legislation through that you want to, you're very unlikely to get serious blocking in the House of Lords or any major enough rebellion from your own backbenchers to side with the opposition to defeat you. It does mean that you will come under huge pressure when they are unhappy with something. And Starmer, of course, saw this in particular over things like the welfare cuts that Liz Kendall, former Department for Work and Pensions Secretary, was hoping to make in the last Parliament. I think the issue that he may run into is the fact that he has kept Shabana Mahmood in the Home Office. Now, this is a minister who is not liked by a lot of the Parliamentary Labour Party and is certainly not liked by members and voters of the Labour Party. She takes a very hostile tone towards immigration and immigrants and has left a lot of people who are sympathetic to having, you know, a much more open society, who understand the economic benefits of immigration into an aging population economy like the UK. She has left them feeling very insecure about their future, that their settled status could be changed, that their rights and democratic rights might be taken away from them at any time. And that will not endear Andy Burnham to the people that he needs to win back. Now, remember, when Labour are going to be losing seats at the next election under current polling, they're losing them to Nigel Farage's Reform Party, but because they're losing voters to the Greens, the Liberal Democrats, and the Nationalist Party, so to the more progressive left-wing parties rather than to the right, who like these kinds of immigration policies that Shabana Mahmood's putting forward. So strategically, on the electoral maths of it, I don't know that it's the wisest move for him in terms of party management. I think it could cause him problems. And so an early test for him is going to be whether he can rein in some of her instincts over this kind of hostile environment on steroids that she has helped create in the Home Office over the last year.
1: But the British are used to a Home Secretary being a sort of headmaster, headmistress, someone with a cane in their hand, aren't they?
0: Yeah, but that doesn't necessarily mean they vote for the party that's kept that person there. So obviously Theresa May was Home Secretary for a long time. She becomes Prime Minister after Cameron resigns following the Brexit referendum, goes to the country and loses that majority and is in a hung parliament situation with the Democratic Unionist Party of Northern Ireland. Didn't work out that well for her. So the fact remains that Labour's vote share has fallen markedly in the last 2 years. I mean, over 20 points in 2 years. And that is going to cause them problem at the next general election unless they can win back the progressive voters who have abandoned them. They're not going to be won back by this so-called blue Labour approach that Shabana Mahmood advocates.
1: On ABC Radio National, this is Late Night Live. I'm David Marr, and I'm talking to Naomi Smith about the prospects of the new Labour government in Britain. Naomi, does the appointment of Ed Miliband as Foreign Secretary indicate a continuing interest in Europe?

0: that Starmer had demonstrated.
1: Well, I hope so, because I care more about that issue than any other. Andy Burnham has got an enormous domestic agenda that he wants to fulfil. He thinks that that is the key to victory at the next election, but it's going to need to be funded. And our research at Best for Britain shows that there is up to £93 billion per year available to the UK if they go back for membership of the EU once more. Now, that is a longer term plan, but that is the scale of the growth on offer. And no other policy option on the table is going to give you that level of injection into the economy. And it redistributes that growth very well. So it disproportionately benefits the north of England, where, of course, Andy Burnham is very keen to be seen to be helping the country. And in fact, he has appointed a very northern cabinet. When you look at the positions that people have taken there representing northern constituencies in England. So he needs Europe. He is, of course, Andy Burnham, very much a pro-European. He's married to a Dutch national. I assume his children have dual citizenship. And he made a very compelling speech back in 2016 about why Britain belongs at the heart of Europe. And Ed Miliband, of course, has been heading up energy and climate and environment for Keir Starmer, now moving into that Foreign Office role. And of course, he knows better than anyone that you can't tackle climate change unilaterally, and you have to work with your European partners. And as much as we love our Australian friends, bringing products all the way from Australia burns a lot more carbon than it does bringing them from Europe.
0: So Naomi, that is an outrageous suggestion. An Australian bottle of wine goes from South Australia to London with hardly any carbon emission.
1: Yeah, I mean, by comparison to coming from Bordeaux, I suspect there must be quite a bit more. But I'm thinking more about New Zealand lamb and things like that.
0: Of course, New Zealand. We understand that completely.
1: Yeah, Naomi, much worse.
0: Naomi, seriously, is there any possibility that Andy Burnham would have another referendum on Brexit?
1: I think he should put it in the next manifesto. Our polling at Best for Britain shows that there is very little political dividend for Labour by sticking with the current situation that Starmer had been pursuing of kind of closer alignment bit by bit on different sectors over time, gradually increasing to basically having a single market access. Voters don't get any more turned on by other halfway house deals with Europe, but they get very, very, very much more likely to vote Labour when Labour, when we've done mock-ups of manifestos and put them to thousands of voters around the country to get this data. That is when they go, ah, yeah, what we really want is our EU citizenship back. We want to be able to trade freely in the single market. We want to be able to go there without having to go through all of the different entry and exit requirements that Australians, for instance, have to do. But actually, we also want the kind of youth mobility deal that the EU and Australia have just signed, which we're all very jealous of, and means that it's much, much easier for our young people to live, laugh, love, study, work across 27 other countries. So I think he really should be putting it into the next manifesto, but I don't think it should go in without a hell of a lot more work being done.
0: Naomi, thanks for joining us on Late Night Live.
1: Thank you for having me.
0: I've been talking to Naomi Smith, CEO of Best for Britain, standing in this week for Ian Dunt. Coming up, the Pentagon is the biggest burner of fossil fuels on Earth, but somehow the emissions aren't counted.

0: The reason we're at this tipping point is because of the cumulative emissions of carbon in the atmosphere, for which the U.S. is the top contributor, over 25%. Hidden from this growing total is the military, which alone is the single largest consumer of fossil fuels on the planet, at 270,000 barrels of oil a day.
1: For years, the journalist Abby Martin and her husband, Mike Preisner, a US war veteran, have been working on a mighty documentary exposing the environmental sins of the US military, in particular, the carbon emissions being pumped out each year by the world's biggest navy, biggest

0: Air Force and biggest army. The result is Earth's greatest enemy, a two-hour, strangely lyrical denunciation of the United States, which is now being shown around the country. Abby Martin is here to promote the screenings and to be the keynote speaker at the IPAN National Conference in Adelaide. IPAN standing for Independent and Peaceful Australia. Abby, welcome to the show.
1: Thank you so much for having me. It's a pleasure.
0: Abby, what is IPAN? What is the Independent and Peaceful Australia National Conference?
1: It's a conference that's trying to urge Australians to break free from the confines and dictates of U.S. militarism, of U.S. empire, to stop being a doormat for these war crimes and environmental destruction. It's a network of grassroots peace activists, and I'm really excited to be here to promote the film and to join this important conference in Adelaide.
0: I want to go straight to the things that completely surprised me about what you revealed I want to go straight to the surprises for me. That the emissions of military forces are not counted when nations are owning up to, you know, how much carbon dioxide they're putting into the atmosphere. How is this possible?
1: Mm-hmm. Well, back during the Kyoto Treaty in 1997, this was the first attempt from the world's countries to try to curb, limit carbon emissions. Unfortunately, the U.S. Pentagon carved an exemption for U.S. military missions, and every other country followed suit. It wasn't until the Paris Accords in 2015 where it was voluntary to submit your emissions, which, of course, no one will. And so ever since the Kyoto Treaty, every time that these COP conferences happens, it's kind of a farce because they're never actually counting the totality of emissions. It always emits militarism. And as we know, it's a huge, unaccountable beast.
0: What do you think is the proportion of military emissions in the world at the moment?
1: Well, if you look at actually the data of emissions alone, people could argue that militarism as an industry is smaller, of course, compared to other industries. But that's not the point, because Earth's greatest enemy is the U.S. military-industrial complex. When, you know, the emissions is, it's not just the emissions on paper from oil purchases. If you look at that alone, it's 270,000 barrels of oil a day. That alone makes the Pentagon the largest institutional polluter. But we're talking about an infrastructure, right? This entire military-industrial complex that imperils all life on Earth with its insatiable quest, thirst for consumption of fossil fuels, for the expansion and continuous growth of this machine, and it impedes the sustainability of other countries to try to get off of this fossil fuel infrastructure. So the emissions, every rock unturned is another story of how these emissions continue to go on and on and on. And it's the life cycle. It's the totality of the maintenance of the arsenal. It's really hard to quantify, David. And I think that's the point.
0: There's a wonderful character in the documentary. His name is Barry Sanders. And his real expertise is medieval literature. But nevertheless, he's put together a book about the impact of the military on climate change. And he says something wonderful. He says, numbers numb, and they like it that way. And you're very spare with numbers in this documentary. You don't shower us with figures.
1: Indeed, and that was intentional. At first, we wanted to quantify, we wanted to synthesize the totality of emissions in terms of what independent scientists have tried to quantify, because, of course, these numbers were hidden and obfuscated from the public for so long under the pretense of national security. We couldn't reveal the size and scope of our military arsenal because then it would be feeding our adversaries intel. But of course, over time, independent scientists have tried to quantify this. And so we do have a go at it, but it becomes so overwhelming. How could you possibly try to grapple these numbers? It just becomes at a point where you're like, it doesn't even matter because it's so big. We have to understand that it has to be stopped.
0: But let's have a look at the go that you do
1: sure.
0: have, because the list is long, and it's not just the fuel that powers the jets, the fuel that powers the tanks. You go down a long list of carbon use by the military.
1: Indeed. So, I mean, first we talk about the 270,000 barrels of oil. That alone quantifies the institution of the military as the biggest consumer user of fossil fuels. But as stated in the documentary, this goes far beyond just the direct

0: consumption of oil. Life cycle emissions are not taken into account, which is all of the industry that creates the weaponry, the extraction of rare earth minerals, and the shipping of the routes and arteries of capital around the world that all of this goes to. Then you look at the actual application of the warfare alone. What is all this weaponry being used for? War. War. When you blow up an oil depot, look at the Iran war, the intentional infrastructure being targeted over and over again, the black rain, the soot, all of this is generational. It's not going to be confined to Iran or Gaza. And how can you quantify any of that when you destroy wetlands, when you desecrate a forest, when you're intentionally targeting carbon-intensive material of concrete over and over again and exploding those particles in the atmosphere? How can you quantify any of this?
1: All you can say is that it is massive and endangers the climate.
0: It's so massive, and we see these plumes of toxic dust and smoke. And I just know, I mean, none of this is going to be... None of this has borders. The toxic plumes of contamination, the legacy contamination, everything that we're seeing unfurled from the military-industrial complex in the Middle East today, it's going to imperil all life on Earth. There are still dead zones from World War I from small armaments.
1: An explosion has emissions. Any explosion, any mortar fired, any missile fired, all of that is carbon emissions.
0: Every bullet fired releases toxic compounds, chemicals that are going to endanger the habitat, the water, the air, the soil, everything that we live and breathe. Every bomb that's dropped, the emissions that are launched from just the genocide in Gaza, the war in Iran. I mean, these are very, very hard to quantify, but you look at just the emissions that were unleashed, and it's horrifying, just in the first few weeks of the war.
1: You quote, a quarter of a million bullets for every person killed in the Iraq war. Can that be so?
0: Indeed it is, because that's what the military is doing when they're bored, when they're over there blowing up munitions, shooting munitions aimlessly into buildings. We already know the statistics of how many people died. And there's estimated that 275,000 bullets were fired for every person that died in Iraq and Afghanistan. Every bullet fired depleted uranium, the toxic legacy. No one is untouched from that legacy pollution in Iraq today. So we're continuing that year after year around the world, David.
1: I couldn't believe what I was seeing when first... It's very beautifully set up in the documentary. First, you have people denying rumors that U.S. military units simply blew up the ammunition that they hadn't used because they were too bored and, you know, they weren't going to take it back to base, so they just simply blew it up. And then you show this absolutely happening. And these are explosions of valuable armaments because they don't want to take them home.
0: The military basically acts as a for-profit corporation, where every year they need to justify and rationalize the increased expenditures. So one of the questions that's posed is, when we withdraw from Afghanistan, how is it possible that we're justifying an increase in military expenditures? Because it has to continue to make money. It's an insatiable thirst for expansion and growth. Otherwise, it's seen as a failure. And with the movie, we wanted to show that war is one serious point of emissions, right? The war in Ukraine, the war in Gaza, the war in Iran. But another huge, more invisible source of emissions is just simply the maintenance and arsenal of this global military empire, which Australia plays a very key role in.
1: Are you able to give a rough figure of the percentage of emissions that are military versus civilian?
0: Well, no, because it's so intertwined. And that's the problem. The military is specifically pointed out and not incorporated with all the defense industries. So it becomes very murky and obfuscated intentionally so, because they don't want to count all the military industry emissions as part of the military.
1: On ABC Radio National, this is Late Night Live. I'm David Marr, and I'm talking to Abby Martin, investigative journalist and director of this new documentary, Earth's Greatest Enemy. Abby, let's talk about the way you made this documentary. I've already remarked that you're sparing with numbers.

0: But there's also, again, as I've sort of foreshadowed, a lyrical quality to this. What was the sort of mood that you wanted to create?
1: I'm a huge fan of movies like Samsara and Baraka, just showing the duality of human nature, the good and the bad, the yin and the yang, and just to look into the eyes of people who are victims of our global military empire, to empathize and to sit and look into the eyes of Iraqi children. And so I was really inspired by director Ron Frike, the director of Samsara, who, I mean, there's no dialogue in these movies. It just shows what humanity is capable of, the bad and the good. So really being inspired by filmmakers like him, like Michael Moore, of course, Louis Theroux, and just tying together all of those styles with my own and taking on this issue head on to try to tie together 20 different subjects to prove the thesis.
0: And using your kids as a clock, we see them grow.
1: Indeed, because I didn't want to be a voice that was just dictating this. I wanted to show that I'm a human being invested in this story. I have a vested stake in the planet. I brought two children in this world. I'm not just a person who you should trust because I'm an expert on the military. I am a human being, and we are products of the environment, and so are my children. And they didn't have a choice in this.
0: And they're being encouraged to make drawings of soldiers in kindergarten.
1: Which shows how militarism is so baked into the undercurrent, the mythology of U.S. empire, of imperialism, of this kind of superiority complex where we feel like we have the ordained right to dictate other people's futures and aspirations and subvert them. And that is what I find so horrifying as an American citizen, and I think Australians can relate.
0: Yes, but we can't relate to some things that are in the documentary. I mean, I have never seen a contingent of children dressed up in military uniforms in Australia marching through the streets. Although, come to think of it, I was a cadet at school. But and I have not seen, as you show in the documentary, Father Christmas guarded by a Marine.
1: Well, that was a funny part because I'm in Hollywood Boulevard. I'm used to seeing Scientology floats, L. Ron Hubbard, and I couldn't believe it. I'm here at this innocuous Christmas parade with my children, and I'm just seeing military floats and military soldiers and Santa himself escorted by a Marine. And I'm just thinking, what on earth is going on? Why is this normalized? Why?
0: Habit, perhaps.
1: I mean, you have to convince people of why all of our resources are going to militarism. You have to convince Americans that this is okay, that the status quo is acceptable. And that's how you do it.
0: You turn to a woman called Professor Jodie Dean in the documentary to talk about the sort of political underpinnings of the military. And it's a pretty full-bore critique of capitalism. And you talk about the military being the machine that protects the flow of fossil fuels to the United States. But I wonder whether, looking at what's happening in the Middle East right now, that something else is happening here, which is in fact impeding the flow of fossil fuels to the United States, that there's some other driver here.
1: I would disagree. I think that ultimately the main driver is economic domination, and domination of fossil fuels is a stepping stone for the ultimate goal, which is to, ice China out as an economic competitor. So Iran is, that's why Iran is obviously a huge harbinger of natural resources, of oil. It's the third largest oil reserves in the world, Venezuela being the first. So obviously oil plays a very essential component in this drive for economic domination. But all of it is a stepping stone to China.
0: What do you mean by that?
1: I think that is what this insane militarization buildup in Oceania. I mean, that's why you have the military buildup around Australia. The China pivot, the Asia pivot started by Obama, has been to build up all of the arsenal in order to pivot toward our main economic competitor. This is already seated as an inevitability by all the military personnel. You see this in the film. All they talk about is China at these conferences and internal discussions.
0: Yes, there's a very funny sequence where you just click China, China, China, China, China from people's mouths. But Abby,

0: A war with China would destroy capitalism. I mean, the destruction would be so immense on both sides that the capitalist investment would just be completely crunched. Why would capitalism drive such a confrontation?
1: Capitalism is full of contradictions. Why would the U.S. war machine want to wane its hegemony in the Middle East? I don't know, but that's what they've done, because at the end of the day, profit is all that matters, and it's short-term profit. How could you live on a planet that you're pillaging and plundering? What is going to be left for the billionaires? What's going to be left for the technocrats who are doing all this and profiting off the destruction? If there's nothing left, I don't know. I mean, it really defies logic when you look at the collective suicidal nature of this military machine. It doesn't make sense. But that's not stopping them, David.
0: Not stopping perhaps the preparations, but it's going to stop the button being pressed, isn't it?
1: I don't think that they want a full-out war. Just like they don't want a full-out war with Iran, they don't want troops on the ground. That's why they cowardly bomb people from the skies. I mean, similarly, Israel doesn't want a full-on ground invasion. They try to avoid these things. That's why we see the constant military buildup and military domination and threats with the lesser military powers, because they want to avoid a full-on military war with China, of course, but they want to do everything in their power to have a war with attrition with Russia to try to, you know, hurt the ability of these countries that are serious threats to the U.S.
0: Earth's greatest enemy also looks at the contamination of the ground as well as the contamination of the atmosphere. And much of the material there is familiar to Australians, the tremendous damage that has been done to aquifers and other things by military contamination. But in this country, some compensation is being paid, some reparations are being made, but not in the United States.
1: Every base in the United States and around the world is a story of danger. It's a toxic dumping ground. It's a story of legacy contamination. No, there's no reparations to the American people or the global indigenous communities that have been desecrated and destroyed from the continuous expansion of the U.S. military-industrial complex in their lands and backyards. I mean, that's the problem, is that when the U.S. military goes somewhere, they don't leave. When they set up shop, they expand. We see this in every single place around the world. In every base, they callously dump. They treat every base as a dumping ground. And these people are only there for a couple of years. They come and go. The Australians are going to be suffering the brunt of the poisonous, toxic dumping that is going to come with every single U.S. base and installation here in this country.
0: When we take on the nuclear submarines.
1: Look, Australia, I think that there's this bizarre rationalization based on fantasy. It's not based in the material reality or the roots of anything that exists in the world today, which is the fear of something else that justifies this continuous expansion and military presence. But Australia is going to be fed to the wolves. Australia is expendable. Similarly to Okinawa and Guam, you guys are the unsinkable aircraft carriers between the war that the U.S. starts and wages and our soil at home. And every base that exists here is going to kill not only the environment, but the people that live on it and around it. And the U.S. doesn't care. The modus operandi of U.S. military personnel is to lie and deny claims.
0: Abby, thanks for joining us on Late Night Live.
1: Thank you so much for having me, David.
0: I've been talking to Abby Martin, investigative journalist and director of this new documentary, Earth's Greatest Enemy, which is being shown around Australia. The details of those screenings will be up on our website. Coming up, the unfashionable but persuasive case for a return to means testing. Remember means testing? You hardly hear the term these days. It's come to have such a nasty reputation. So when governments give a helping hand to the disabled, to students, tradies, and energy-hungry households nowadays, they help everyone, prosperous and struggling alike. Politically, it's so attractive. No more ugly haggling over who should and shouldn't be given a hand. But by some estimates, our growing aversion to means testing is costing Australia about $20 billion a year. Professor Bob Brunig is the director of the Tax and Transfer Policy Institute at the Crawford School of Public Policy at the ANU, and is among a number of economists and policy experts concerned about Australia's drift away from old-fashioned means testing. Bob, welcome to Late Night Live.
2: Thanks, Damon. It's good to be on.
0: Bob, when did this begin and why?
2: I'm not sure there's a sharp beginning date. I think what's happened, in your introduction, you've done a really good job of explaining why universal programs are attractive. They have broad-based appeal to people. You're giving money to everybody who can object to it. It looks like free money. I think it's really accelerated perhaps in the last decade, where we've moved much more to universal type programs. The National Disability Insurance Scheme is one of them. Childcare payments have become much more broad-based, and we give very generous childcare payments even to relatively wealthy families. And then a lot of our bespoke help that we've given people, maybe coming out of COVID a little bit, but as you pointed out, the energy bill rebates, also the electric vehicle fringe benefits tax concessions, all these things, we've sort of been giving them out to whoever, to everybody. Whereas in the past, we were much more careful about making sure that we targeted government expenditure to those who really needed it.
0: In the piece you wrote in Conversation recently, you pointed out that means testing is actually a wonderfully effective tool for making society more equal.
2: It is, because combined with a progressive income tax, what you're doing is you're getting those who have the means to pay tax to pay it, and then you're getting those who don't have the means to pay tax and those who need a little bit of extra help, you're taking some of that tax money and giving it to them. So the combination of those two things makes a society that is very fair, in the sense that those people who have the highest ability to pay are paying, and those people who need help from government are getting that help.
0: There's always this argument that universal policies are cheaper to administer.
2: Yeah, given the knowledge we have about people and through the tax system nowadays, I'm not sure that's so true anymore. With the government administrative data that we have, including all the tax data plus Medicare data plus single-touch payroll, we sort of know who has money and who doesn't, and we can actually target very, very efficiently through the tax system and through the transfer system.
0: But in all the discussion about making the NDIS more affordable for the nation, there doesn't seem to be any discussion about means testing it.
2: No, there hasn't, and that's a bit of a mystery. Perhaps it's an unwillingness. So I guess if you start to say, okay, we're gonna help poor people who have disabilities, but we're not going to help wealthy people who have disabilities, advocates will probably respond by saying, oh, but even if you're wealthy, some of these disabilities are really really difficult to deal with and really expensive to deal with, and even wealthy families can't deal with them. But I think that ignores the fact that many of the people who are reporting disabilities in the NDIS actually have relatively modest disabilities. So one of the areas that we've seen a lot of growth in is autism for children. This autism often takes relatively mild forms. In fact, we sort of see no more level one autism diagnoses. We only see level two autism diagnoses, which qualify for the NDIS. The level one diagnoses don't. So we think there are a lot of people being diagnosed under the NDIS with autism who have relatively modest impairment. For wealthy families, they don't need extra government assistance to deal with this. But for families that are really struggling, they do. So that would be an obvious place within the NDIS where you could introduce some means testing. So maybe it has to be targeted and not just kind of, we're going to means test all of the NDIS, but we're going to means test certain kinds of conditions within it.
0: And as you mentioned before, energy rebates go to all households.
2: Yeah, and again, there are many households that probably don't need that kind of help. If you're a household, then you have income from two partners and they're making hundreds of thousands of dollars, they probably don't need that energy rebate. And what it does is we know that it causes inflation, right? Giving the money to everybody, it kind of gives temporary relief, but then that money pushes through the system in some other way, generating more inflation, which we've certainly had enough of in Australia.
0: But I must say that the gesture of Albanese

0: Theses of helping students deal with hex debt was enormously popular in the community. What would the effect have been if he'd said, "Look, I'm only going to give this help to people who actually need it"?
1: It was enormously popular, but of course, you know, what looks to be free money is popular. The problem is that in the long run, there is really no free lunch. We have to find a way to pay for these things. I think Albanese could have, it's not clear to me why there was actually any need to do that, because people who have hex debt, who have very modest income, actually don't have to repay the debt. That's the entire point of having an income contingent loan. Repayment is only contingent on having a sufficiently high income. And the debt under hex is only inflating at the rate of inflation. So it's a zero real interest rate. So it's not making people more poor over time. That was a particularly perplexing decision. But as you say, very politically popular. And if you judge it on those criteria, then you can see why they did it.

0: And you contrast plans for subsidising childcare with the current situation, which you argue is very well targeted.
1: Childcare subsidies were very well targeted. We've expanded them quite a bit. So now even families that are making $350,000 or $400,000 a year are getting some childcare subsidies. Again, you know, if that were somehow free money, then that might be fine. It's not free money. It has to be taken away from people in taxes somewhere. So you're basically taking money away from people in taxes and then giving it back to them in this specific form. The idea that we should give sort of three free days of childcare to everybody, again, moves in this universal direction and flies away from the idea that, you know, we have a childcare market. Most of the providers out there are private, some for-profit, a lot of not-for-profit and community. They're charging whatever price they charge on the market. People who have the means can go and purchase childcare, and those people who don't need help are the ones that we want to be helping out. The other problem with expanding the childcare subsidies and giving all these benefits is in that private market, what it tends to do is just tends to push up prices. So at the end of the day, it's not really making things more affordable for people.
0: And the pension situation, again, in the piece that you've written in Conversation, a retired couple with a $5 million home in Sydney can qualify for the full age pension of $50,000 a year and up to $150,000 for a spouse in aged care. So if you own this very significant asset, the state is still willing to support you by giving you a pension.
1: Indeed, that is the case. And that may initially not seem particularly unfair. So somebody may have bought that house for a modest amount of money. It may just be that it has accumulated in value. It's now a $5 million house. But I guess there's two things that we worry about that make it unfair. One is that apart from stamp duty, we don't really have any tax on the growth in that wealth and in that asset. So although those people are getting much wealthier, they may not feel wealthier because they're just still living in the same house, but they are in reality much wealthier. And we're not taxing that wealth, but instead we're paying for all their consumption by paying for the age pension. And then when they pass away, what's going to happen to that house is they're going to give that to their children, unencumbered by any debt. And so it creates a real inequality problem for the next generation. Those people whose parents have houses, they'll be well off. Those whose parents don't have houses won't have anything to inherit. They won't be well off. And so the fact that we have this very tax preferential treatment of housing, but then we don't require people to spend that when they need resources, and we allow them then to pass that on to their children, means that basically we are subsidizing large inheritances for people. And if I got on TV and said, hey, I've got a great program, we're going to subsidize wealthy people so they can pass on more money to their children, you can imagine that most people wouldn't think that was a good idea.
0: But you and I might both get death threats for the kind of discussion we're having now on Late Night Live.
1: Indeed.
0: Because it could possibly solve some of Australia's housing problem if well-resourced elderly couples who love their house and adore the garden that they've put, you know, 20, 30 years' work into, were compelled to sell in order to eat in their old age.
1: But you wouldn't have to compel people to sell. Instead, what you could do is you could have government-run reverse mortgage programs. So basically, you would say to people, you need to draw down some of the equity in your house to pay for your consumption, to pay for your needs. And then when the house is disposed of, the government would take back the money that it was owed. And that would only be a small fraction of the value of these houses. So this wouldn't be acting as some kind of huge inheritance tax. It wouldn't be pushing people out of their house onto the street.
0: But Bob, I'm trying to get new people into those empty bedrooms.
1: And that's, I think, a noble thing to want to do. And probably, you know, probably the best way to do that is to get rid of stamp duty and bring in a broad-based property tax. So if you had a broad-based property tax that affected all different kinds of housing, then those expensive four-bedroom family houses in the middle of town, they would attract a lot of property tax, and there would be no penalty for couples to downsize and unlock some of that liquidity, some of that asset to then use for their own expenditure. And that would really help the housing crisis quite a bit, and it would help housing

0: ability quite a bit as well.
1: On ABC Radio National, this is Late Night Live. I'm David Marr, and I'm talking to Professor Bob Brunig about the impact of our continuing reluctance, growing reluctance to means test government help. Bob, what do you think of this estimate that the Policy Institute Australia has given of the amount that this is costing every year, around $21 billion a year? How good's that figure?
0: Oh, I think it's pretty good. I've had a look at their report and their numbers, and this seems like a good estimate of how much this is costing us. So this is substantial. If you want to think about budget reform or you want to think about tax cuts, you know, the nice thing about means testing and the nice thing about thinking about it, about this, is that if your point of view is we want to make sure we have more generous benefits for people who really need it, then means testing is the way you do that, right? So you can save money on these programs and really target the money to the people who need it most. Of course, it also means you need to raise less tax revenue.
1: And it would allow, for instance, unemployment benefits to rise.
0: For example, if the government decided that was something they wanted to do, it would free up resources for that. I mean, at the moment, the government has several tax plans that are going to increase tax revenue, and I think there's some need for them to think about how they're going to cut personal income taxes and how they're going to deal with bracket creep. So I think some extra revenue could be used in that direction as well.
1: But Bob, I've not heard a whisper from any political party about let's return to means testing. Have you heard anything? Is there anybody in the political world that is actually advocating that we do this?
0: I haven't, I guess. I think I agree with you, David. And it's interesting because as I pointed out in the conversation piece, so I, you know, from my accent,

0: like government to get a little bit of help to wage and salary earners who are in the middle part of the income distribution. Those people are paying quite a bit at the moment. Bracket creep and inflation have pushed up the amount of personal tax they're paying, plus they're paying GST. I would like to see them get a little bit of a tax break. But you could also think about other kinds of government programs. Certainly, there's a lot of talk about, you know, growing global instability and perhaps the need to spend more on defense. We probably need to spend on climate change and climate change mitigation. So there are a couple of obvious needs where we could spend money.
1: Now, Bob, you mentioned the recent tax plans of the Albanese government. What do you think of them? What do you think their impact's going to be?
0: I think their impact is going to be relatively modest. The changes to negative gearing and capital gains will probably make owning rental property slightly less attractive, but people also hold those things for other kinds of reasons. I think there's a lot of people who like to hold assets in property because they feel like it's very safe relative to holding stock in the share market, for example. So I think there'll be some relatively modest impacts on more owner-occupiers moving into the market. And Treasury's own numbers are very modest, right? Treasury's own numbers are of the, you know, 50 to 60,000 kind of new homeowners.
1: But if only we had means testing.
0: That would help. I'd be happy.
1: Bob, thank you so much for joining us on Late Night Live.
0: Thank you, David.
1: I've been talking to Professor Bob Brunig, Director of the Tax and Transfer Policy Institute at the Crawford School of Public Policy at the ANU, who is willing to stick up his head, put his head above the parapet and talk about the benefits of means testing. That's the show. On our next, Pauline Hanson and the Pope have this in common. They are leaders for life. No one can topple her. It's in One Nation's rules. We thought it was about time we took a look at her party's constitution. Who makes those rules? Can Pauline ever be outvoted? Who decides policies? Do the members have any role at all, or is it all in her hands?

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1: The Tate brothers are blamed for promoting and monetising a culture of violent misogyny. Now, Britain is seeking their extradition from the US to face multiple charges of rape and human trafficking. The New Yorker's Heidi Blake has interviewed them. Her account of their exploits will shock you.
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2: Coming up after the news here on ABC Radio National, it's time for PM, and then it's the Religion and Ethics Report. And in the fractured politics of 2026, here are some approval ratings to die for. There's one American who leads Donald Trump in the popularity stakes by a whopping 54%. Donald Trump wishes it were him. We'll tell you who it is. It may surprise some of you. That's ahead on the program.

0: ABC News, good afternoon. I'm Michael Bausch. Origin Energy is scrambling to get to the bottom of a potential security breach that may have compromised the personal data of its customers. Chelsea Hetherington reports.
1: Origin Energy says it is currently investigating a potential security incident which may involve unauthorised access to some customers' data, but it does not believe this includes customer credit card or bank details. The energy provider has acknowledged the impact of this uncertainty on customers and says its investigations are occurring as a matter of urgency. The company says it has notified the Australian Cyber Security Centre and Australian Federal Police. Origin Energy is one of Australia's leading energy retailers with more than 4.7 million customers.
0: Sunshine Coast Police are trying to determine what sparked a tragic shed fire that claimed the life of a local man. Josh Dye reports from Nambour.
2: Police have spent the morning examining a shed in bushland behind a Nambour supermarket where a man's body was discovered after a fire about 7 o'clock last night. It's believed to be 61-year-old Barry Thompson, who was well known around town and had been sleeping rough in the area. Neighbours have told how they saw smoke coming from the shed yesterday afternoon.

0: But weren't concerned because the man often lit fires to keep warm. Next of kin have been notified, but forensic testing will need to be carried out to confirm the man's identity. It's the second fatal fire on the Sunshine Coast in just 3 days, after a 21-year-old woman was killed at a unit fire in Budrum on Sunday night.
1: And investigators have been collecting evidence at the scene of a fatal house fire at Logan, south of Brisbane. That blaze broke out on Adelaide Street in Kingston yesterday afternoon. A woman and a 73-year-old man died at the scene. 4 other people managed to escape. A community leader has told a Royal Commission that Melbourne's worst day of anti-Semitic abuse unfolded during street protests 2 years ago. Georgia Lenton-Williams reports.
2: CEO of the Jewish Community Council of Victoria, Naomi Levine, appeared at the Royal Commission on Anti-Semitism and Social Cohesion today. She told the Commission some horrific incidents of anti-Semitism occurred during protests in the Melbourne CBD that occurred regularly in 2024. Ms. Levine said on one day in August that year, a clash occurred between protesters and it was the worst day ever for anti-Semitic incidents in the state. She said Jewish people in wheelchairs were assaulted and there was a perception among Jewish community members that police did not take enough action.
1: The Gold Coast City Council's chief executive officer is walking away from the job. Tim Baker will take extended leave and will finish up in December. He's been CEO since 2021, but told Mayor Tom Tate he won't be seeking another term. Mr. Baker had been under scrutiny in recent months over his international travel expenses. Former Socceroos captain Paul Wade has revealed he's living with a probable diagnosis of the degenerative brain disease CTE linked to repeated head knocks. Gene Kennedy reports.
3: The man nicknamed Mr. Socceroo for his long and impressive football career has announced he's been diagnosed with probable chronic traumatic encephalopathy, or CTE. Paul Wade was first suspected of having the condition in late 2024 after presenting with neurological symptoms, with that diagnosis upgraded to probable late last year after further tests. He says the diagnosis has been difficult and he wants to raise awareness about the condition and be honest about the challenges he now faces in living with it. He says he hopes speaking out publicly will help the game take brain health more seriously.
1: Well, a remote swathe of outback Queensland set to become a major military hub. The 1.2 million hectare site west of Thargomindah will become Australia's first privately owned horizontal launch and testing range. The Crisafulli government has teamed up with Black Sky Aerospace and has chipped in $7.5 million. Bulldozers will roll in later this year, with the high-tech facility scheduled to go live by mid-2028. To finance on the markets, the ASX 200 gained 30 points today. It closed at 8,823. The Australian dollar's worth 69.93 US cents. Queensland's weather, scattered showers tomorrow about the Sunshine Coast, the North Tropical Coast and Northern Cape York, mostly fine elsewhere. Some morning fog in eastern regions, mainly inland, Brisbane 12 to 24. Mainly fine about the southeast on Friday and Saturday. Fine for Sunday on Moreton Bay. East to southeasterly winds, 10 knots, seas below half a metre. 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
4: And you're on. Good evening and welcome to PM. I'm Samantha Donovan, coming to you from the lands of the Wurundjeri people of the Kulin Nation in Melbourne. Tonight, will people who don't speak English understand next week's test of Australia's National Emergency Alert Service? Also, actor and director Rebel Wilson cleared of defamation by the federal court, and Matilda's captain Sam Kerr calls for greater investment in the Australian Women's A-League.
5: Of course, if it paid enough and it was a top league, a lot of us Matildas would go back, but to better ourselves for the national team, we have to go overseas. So we need to find a way, I think, to bring back the best players.
4: First this evening, disability groups and organisations that work with migrants are concerned a new national emergency alert system won't be understood by people who can't speak English. About 25 million mobile phones are expected to sound a siren and receive a written alert next Monday afternoon as the federal government tests its new AusAlert system. Diana Damjanovic has more.
6: So the message will come on your home screen, not through the text-based message.
4: On Monday, every mobile phone in Australia is expected to hear the same warning sound. It's a test for a new national emergency alert system called AusAlert.
6: A siren is pretty effective and absolutely moves across language barriers. People know when they hear a siren that there is an emergency happening. And we also know from our partner countries, Japan, Singapore, New Zealand, Canada, that alert is critical in making people understand and take immediate action.
4: That's Christy McBain, the Emergency Services Minister. The new national alert system will be used for a wide range of warnings, including natural disasters, threats to public safety such as shootings, as well as health and biosecurity threats like a disease outbreak. AusAlert is expected to be in place just in time for the start of the bushfire season on the 1st of October. But before it's been officially rolled out, people are raising concerns for those who might fall through the cracks. Felix Ellis is Tasmania's Emergency Management Minister.
7: Across the country, states are working with the Commonwealth to support that rollout. It is important that we're able to reach people in rural and remote areas, and particularly older people who often have landlines as their primary forms of communications.
4: The federal government has acknowledged that some older mobile phones and those with dated software won't get the alert. But there are concerns about migrant communities, and especially those who have recently moved to Australia. About 3% of the population reported speaking English not well or not at all in the 2021 census. That's about 870,000 people. Zara Ali is a coordinator at the Ethnic Council of Shepparton, a peak multicultural organisation in the Goulburn Valley in Victoria. She says her clients have been confused about the alert and unable to access information in their native language.
8: It's the uncertainty. They don't know what's it for and what's happening. And, you know, the information isn't provided to them in language. Like, there wasn't information handed out in language, which would have been good for us to be like, okay, we can use this interpreted flyer in language. We can read it out, send it to community groups, let community groups know what's happening in language. And we weren't sure if we were allowed to translate the flyer or, you know, the alert in our, like, within our organisation.
4: Zara Ali and her colleagues say they've done their best to inform the community about the test, but are still worried about Monday.
8: I think some people will freak out, especially those that have recently arrived. We work with a lot of different people. So some people, they just recently got their phone started, so a random alert coming up on their phone, they might think that there's something wrong. I don't know if they might be going to the nearest police station to see what's happening, or like it's going to cause that stress for different community groups that don't understand what's happening.
4: Nido Tuisami, a facilitator at Bendigo Community Health Services, says they've created their own resources to help their community understand how to find the AusAlert website.
9: People didn't know where they can go into the actual web page and find out the information that was the gap. So that was the reason that we create our own video and audiovisual in language, navigating people to use that website.
4: One disability provider that hasn't been consulted ahead of the AusAlert test is Vision Australia, which works with people who are blind or have low vision. Chris Edwards is the not-for-profit's chief mission officer.
10: We know that a standard text message is something that blind people are used to, but how the emergency signal and then the message happens, it's very unclear for our community to understand what that's going to do.
4: The government says it's been consulting widely with migrant and disability sectors. Christy McBain again.
6: We've also done a range of consultation in called communities with the disability sector, with the aged care sector, around AusAlert more broadly, but also that the national test is happening on Monday next week. So we have taken into account a range of the advice and feedback we have received.
4: The Federal Emergency Services Minister, Christy McBain. That report from Diana Damjanovic. Australian movie star and director Rebel Wilson has had a big win in court, with a judge dismissing a defamation case against her. The federal court action was brought by the lead actress in Ms. Wilson's first feature film as director, The Deb. Charlotte McGuinness claimed Ms. Wilson had defamed her in a series of Instagram posts. ABC reporter Lydia Feng has been at the federal court in Sydney for the judgment today.
11: Well, this high-stakes defamation case was brought on by the young actress Charlotte McGuinness, who was the lead actor in Rebel Wilson's directorial debut, The Deb. It revolves around a series of disparaging social media posts made by Rebel Wilson in 2024 and 2025. In them, Rebel Wilson alleged Charlotte McGuinness made a sexual harassment complaint to her and then walked back those claims in order to further her career. The young actress alleged Rebel Wilson portrayed her on Instagram as a liar and a sellout. It was very complicated, but essentially that was the main crux of the case.
4: Lydia, can you tell us more about this sexual harassment allegation?
11: We heard in May, when the hearings were on, that Rebel Wilson claims that Ms. McGuinness complained to her at work after a bath incident between Ms. McGuinness and one of the film's producers, Amanda Ghost. There was a bath incident that occurred at a Bondi apartment between Amanda Ghost and Charlotte McGuinness. And then the next day, Rebel Wilson claims that Charlotte McGuinness came to her and said that the incident had made her feel uncomfortable. But Ms. McGuinness maintains she never made that complaint.
4: And how did that relate to the social media posts?
11: So Charlotte McGuinness alleges that Rebel Wilson portrayed her on Instagram as a liar and a seller after Rebel Wilson made a series of social media posts in 2024 and 2025 in relation to some of the bathroom incidents. So these posts that were made didn't explicitly name Amanda Ghost, but it did portray Charlotte McGuinness as a liar because of this incident. Rebel Wilson claimed that she had made this sexual harassment claim and then walked back those claims, and therefore the implication is that she's a liar and that she has been a sellout, because then she's gone on to have acting opportunities that she wouldn't have had before because of her connection with Amanda Ghost.
4: So tell us more about what the judge has ruled.
11: So today, Justice Elizabeth Raper delivered her judgment at the federal court, clearing Hollywood actress Rebel Wilson of defamation against Charlotte McGuinness. The judge said that those meanings that were conveyed in the post, that being a liar and a sellout, were not found to be there, and that the sole alleged meaning that was conveyed did not even defame her. The judge said that it was in her view that McGuinness did change her story about being uncomfortable. Today, Justice Elizabeth Raper said that Ms. McGuinness failed to establish that the matter had caused or would likely cause her reputation serious harm. And Justice Raper dismissed the case and then ordered Ms. McGuinness to pay Ms. Wilson's legal costs.
4: The premiere of Rebel Wilson's film, The Deb, was delayed, I know, as all this went on, and it's certainly been a bitter falling out between Rebel Wilson and Charlotte McGuinness, the film's star. How are they both reacting to today's judgment?
11: There was no sign of either party, Rebel Wilson or Charlotte McGuinness, at court today, but Rebel Wilson has released a statement on Instagram. She said that she was grateful that the court has taken the time to carefully consider the evidence and reach its decision. This has been a long process, and throughout I have tried to stay grounded in my values and what I believe was right. I'm thankful that process has now reached its conclusion. She goes on to say, right now what I'm focused on is what matters most, my family and my work. We've yet to hear anything from Charlotte McGuinness or her lawyers.
4: Lydia Feng reporting from Sydney. The foreign ministers of the United States, Australia and China are all in the Philippines for an annual meeting with countries of the Association of Southeast Asian Nations, known as ASEAN. The meeting is taking place not only in the context of hostilities in the Middle East, but also increased tensions in the region. Tim Swanston is the ABC's South Asia correspondent. Tim, the US Secretary of State Marco Rubio has addressed ASEAN foreign ministers. What's he had to say?
12: Yeah, look, he's spoken to gathered ASEAN foreign ministers. You know, these meetings often don't get a huge look in, but ASEAN foreign ministers are meeting in the shadow of both renewed hostilities in the Middle East, but also, you know, increased tensions here in this region. Addressing ASEAN foreign ministers, he effectively gave an update about the war in Iran. He said that the United States was willing to negotiate an end to the crisis, but he said that Tehran was not serious about talks. I mean, ultimately, the context of him making this statement here is quite important. He's talking to ASEAN countries that have been deeply exposed to the energy crisis as a result of the war in the Middle East. Many of these South

0: East Asian nations are heavily reliant on oil and gas flow from the region. Many have been suffering through high inflation, high fuel prices. So ASEAN, for its part, during these meetings has expressed concern at renewed hostilities in Iran. US Secretary of State Marco Rubio has said, though, that if Iran would be allowed to control the Strait of Hormuz, it creates a dangerous precedent in Asia, where many have territorial disputes in the South China Sea.
1: And if we create a precedent in the Middle East, where a nation state can decide that they are going to control an international waterway, charge a toll, and if you don't pay them, blow up your ships, we have created a very dangerous precedent, which will repeat itself in other parts of the world, including in this region.
2: The US Secretary of State Marco Rubio speaking at that meeting of ASEAN foreign ministers in Manila. And Tim, Australia's Foreign Affairs Minister Penny Wong is at these meetings, and she's met with her Lao counterpart, I understand, to discuss the deaths of two young Melbourne women in that mass methanol poisoning incident late last year. What can you tell us about the outcome of that meeting?
0: Yeah, well, this is another opportunity for the Australian government to effectively express their, you know, bitter disappointment over the Lao officials' handling of this case. So Bianca Jones and Holly Morton Bowles, both 19, Melbourne young women, they died in this mass methanol poisoning incident in late 2024 at a backpackers in Laos. Lao officials outlined the results of their investigations last week. They've charged a distillery owner with running an illegal business as well as the sale of products harmful to human health. Those charges, however, it appears that they only carry a maximum penalty of up to 4 years. Now, those charges have been heavily criticised by the families and the Australian government. At that meeting between Penny Wong and her Lao counterpart, the minister expressed her disappointment and frustration at the Lao authorities for not pursuing more serious charges. In a statement, she said that she made it clear that Australia expects the Lao government to ensure this investigation fully reflects the serious of this tragedy.
2: And Penny Wong has also met with China's Foreign Minister Wang Yi. What did the two discuss?
0: Yeah, of course, on top of, you know, the usual things that you would expect, I guess, China and Australia to discuss, one of the key things that they did discuss was China's intercontinental ballistic missile sort of test that they did earlier in the month. Now, Senator Wong used that meeting to press Wang Yi over that missile launch, and also pointing out that several Pacific Island nations in particular have issued strong criticisms at a doorstop after she said that she regarded the missile test as destabilising, something that she put publicly to Wang Yi in that meeting sort of late on yesterday. Chinese state media have effectively put out, you know, Wang Yi and China's point of view. They didn't directly mention this missile test, but said that Wang Yi pressed Senator Wong to effectively drop the double standards here, you know, potentially as a reference to US missile tests in the region. So Wang Yi also emphasised that both sides needed to address these differences with mutual respect and equality. So definitely something that the two have discussed, and certainly something that the Australian government sees as, you know, potentially more and further destabilising in the region.
2: And the Philippines and China are blaming each other for a confrontation in the South China Sea. Remind us what happened and what's the latest on that incident?
0: Yeah, that's right. They meet at a time of tensions abroad and also, you know, tensions in the region. In the South China Sea on Monday, we saw a physical altercation that took place between China Coast Guard as well as Philippines Navy. Now, this took place near a Philippines military outpost on a grounded ship at the second Thomas Shoal. That's a shoal that's within the Philippines exclusive economic zone. China claims this shoal, as it does much of the South China Sea through its nine dash line. That was a claim that was effectively rejected by The Hague at a tribunal at The Hague about 10 years ago. Nevertheless, there's been increased tension between China and the Philippines in this region. What we saw in this vision of the incident was basically crew on either of these inflatable boats sort of taking to each other with oars and batons. And the Philippines says that one of its naval officers was injured by a baton from one of the Chinese Coast Guard officers. Both sides have effectively blamed one another for that. The Philippines Armed Forces says that the Chinese Coast Guard personnel reacted violently. For its part, China's Coast Guard accused Philippines of deliberately distorting facts. So that's no doubt coloured a lot of discussions here at ASEAN as they press forward with a South China Sea code of conduct to try and manage this kind of behaviour. But it's certainly elevated the impetus to try and resolve these.
2: Tim Swanston is the ABC's South Asia correspondent. This is PM. I'm Samantha Donovan. You can hear all our programs live or later on ABC Listen. Still to come, soccer fans welcome Matildas captain Sam Kerr to the United States.
3: She's obviously the leading scorer of the team. We're hoping to keep scoring more.
4: She's a big name in my book. If you're a Chelsea fan, you follow the man, you follow the woman, you follow everybody. You know.
5: We love Sam Kerr and we're so excited that this is her team now.
2: The ABC can reveal the excavation of a cliff in South Australia's Riverland region has disturbed Aboriginal ancestral remains. The landowner has paid a financial settlement for digging without council approval at Paringa, which is about 260 kilometres northeast of Adelaide. But traditional owners say they feel let down by a system meant to protect their heritage and culture. Amelia Walters has this exclusive story.
6: Lee is a part of country that cannot be shared for generations because it's gone. It ain't country. It's man-made now.
7: Standing along the banks of the River Murray on Irrawong country, Auntie Cheryl Giles watches the sunset over a cliff face. It's a site the Ninte Nungaruku woman says has been irreversibly changed by an unlawful excavation carried out 4 years ago.
6: How did it get that far? How did they dig that much without us knowing? So that, but needs to be better government protocols. I know we have the Aboriginal Heritage Act.
7: Renmark Paringa Council documents show landholder Arisvi Holdings Party Limited issued an instruction for earthworks to be carried out at the site without any development approvals in March 2022. In 2024, a building application by Arisvi Holdings was rejected by the State Commission Assessment Panel, but was later approved in 2025 when Arisvi appealed through the courts. The River Murray and Mallee Aboriginal Corporation say they weren't told about what had taken place until an anonymous call in July 2025.
8: What happened there at Paringa wasn't very good to see. Seen a bit of a skull part with a high socket in a big pile of dirt. And it wasn't very good to see. I nearly cried. Very bad. I was thinking of my children. I seen what it looked like before, yes. Our ancestors, you know, got disturbed on that land and it's just not right to my eyes.
7: That's Ninte Elder and ARMAC Board Director Philip Johnson, better known as Uncle Willow, who assessed the site. Corporation Chief Executive Les Harris gave the assessment to the SA Aboriginal Affairs and Reconciliation Department to investigate.
9: What we know is physically there is at least two human remains to be located at that site, and it's been scattered quite significantly. There is mitten shells there, which is, indicates occupation. And if you look at the cuttings in the side of the hills, you can see levels in the soil, so you can actually see that there's been thousands of years of occupation where they've actually gone there. And I believe there was at least 40 points put in the report where there was cultural significant location or area.
7: A lawyer representing Arisvi Holdings said in a statement the Aboriginal Affairs and Reconciliation Department has investigated the matter but determined not to take any further action regarding alleged contraventions to the Aboriginal Heritage Act and closed its investigation. It said the company has been investigated by various authorities, all matters have been resolved, and there's no outstanding investigations against Arisvi to its knowledge. Renmark Paringa Council initially pursued a criminal prosecution for the unlawful excavation, but later made a financial settlement of $150,000 for breaching the Planning, Development and Infrastructure Act. The Environmental Protection Agency found breaches of the Environment Protection Act following reports of runoff into the River Murray and issued a clean-up order which Arisvi Holdings complied with. It's little comfort to Auntie Cheryl, who wants to see her culture protected.
6: I don't think non-Aboriginal people see the importance of a burial site and the significance to us. Like, they're still our great-great-great-grannies. They're still people. They're still human remains. Just because we didn't fence our cemeteries don't mean they're not there.
2: That's Indigenous elder Auntie Cheryl Giles in South Australia. That report from Amelia Walters at the ABC's Riverland Bureau. Matilda's captain Sam Kerr is calling for greater investment in Australia's A-League women's soccer competition as she continues her career in the USA.

0: welfare agencies, the education agencies, the health agencies, they're actually having a positive effect on the ground. And if the people are more content, what, there's less support for the rebels?
1: Yep, that's true, Andrew.
0: But the Catholic Church, it is not working hand in glove, though, with the Indonesian government. Aren't these projects independent?
1: They are not working with the Indonesian government at all. Initially, as you mentioned earlier, the Indonesian government, especially the military, was seeing the Catholic Church as a risk because they are very sympathetic toward the movement probably in the 70s or the 80s or probably in the early 90s. But then the Catholic Church changed their strategy because they think probably we need to support a much more developmental strategy from the governments. But to be frank, the Catholic Church do not work with the Indonesian governments. So the Catholic Church is actually in the middle right now. They don't really get support from the Indonesian government, especially the military, which is the military control many parts of the Papua. Now they're being suspicious or they have tensions with the rebels. So that's kind of put them in the awkward position right now.
0: Yeah, how unpopular have the rebels become then?
1: So the rebels' popularity mostly in the remote part of Papua, but now their popularity is being challenged by the popularity of the Catholic Church also in the rural part of the area. Maybe, Andrew, I need to add a little bit the previous Indonesian government strategy, which they bring the transmigration from Java, which mostly Muslims, to the Papua. That strategy do not work. It bring tensions within the community, especially the culturals Papua. They start to see that the Javanese Muslim try to take over their land, changing their culture, something like that. The tensions that we see with the early transmigration programs in the 80s and 90s, we do not see it with the Catholic Church expansions in Papua. The Papuans see themselves as a part of the Catholic Church. Mm. This is also a part of the religious expansions of the Catholic Church. So relatively, there is no tensions between the Papuans and the new expansion of the Catholic Church. They not always come from the same ethnic groups. They come from the other eastern part of the Indonesia, from NTT. Some of them are also Javanese from Java and from Central Java, particularly. Some of the bishops of the Catholic is also come from Java. But surprisingly, the identity of the Catholics managed to make them much more engagement between the local community and also the Catholic Church. So yeah. The rebels see that as a risk.
0: Yeah, just finally, Ahmed, what impact did the visit in late 2024 by Pope Francis to Indonesia and also to PNG, and he went very close to the border between Indonesia and PNG, what impact did that have?
1: The impact is not only in Papua, but the whole Catholic community in Indonesia. That's given them a booster to focus much more on social activity, cultural activity, and also economic activity. Even before the visit, there is a much more expansion of a social health and economic support from the Catholic Church in a remote part in Indonesia. Not only in Papua, to be honest, also in other part of Indonesia. But right now, the main political tensions between the Catholic Church and the rebels is happening in Papua.
0: Ahmed Sharif, he's a doctoral researcher at Johns Hopkins University in the United States, but he spent a decade in the Jakarta office of the Bauer Group, which was an advisory group on political and environmental matters in Indonesia. You can read his piece in the Lowy Interpreter. Ahmed, thanks for joining us on the program.
1: Thank you for having me, Andrew.
0: And you're here on ABC Radio National with me, Andrew West. In today's fractured politics, these are approval ratings to die for. An Economist YouGov poll found that among Americans, and not just Catholics, Pope Leo led Donald Trump in the popularity stakes by 54 points. In a new book, CNN Vatican correspondent Christopher Lamb looks at how this papal presidential face-off is reshaping

0: the world. The book is called American Hope, What Pope Leo XIV Means for the Church and the World.
1: Well, I think on the world stage, Pope Leo is increasingly being looked to as a figure of hope in terms of his leadership, his ability to speak out on major topics, whether it's the war in Iran or in the environment or peace building. He is, I think, increasingly seen as a figure who is able to speak to a global audience and to be a moral figure on the world stage. It comes at a time when increasingly the post-Second World War consensus built in those years with the international institutions, the UN, the EU, a lot of those are under increasing pressure. There's obviously the rise in nationalism and populism. And Pope Leo stands in contrast to that. And I think also he's a figure of hope because he does communicate a certain authenticity. He's clearly someone who is devoted his life to the church. He's been a missionary in Latin America. And I think people can sense he's a person of integrity. And finally, he's an American. So something that people are really fascinated in, and he has generated a lot of interest in his pontificate in the last few months.
0: Well, whether he likes it or not, though, Christopher, is he the anti-Trump?
1: He is a counterweight to President Trump's administration. A lot of people see that there's some hope from a pope from the United States, and that is very significant at this time. And as I write in the book, the idea of an American pope was seen as impossible because of the view that the cardinals had that you couldn't align the papacy with the dominant world power. After the election of President Trump for a second term, the cardinals, I think, saw the role of the United States on the world stage changing significantly. The cuts to US aid around the world, some of those cardinals directly impacted by that. They saw President Trump post an AI image of himself just a few days before the conclave, an AI image of himself as the Pope. They saw things that were happening that made them say, well, actually, we do have a candidate here in Cardinal Prevost. Yes, he's born in the US. He could speak and respond to this moment. So I think that is also where people have invested hope in Pope Leo.
0: You say that very few people envisaged an American pope. I should say, though, an Australian gets an honourable mention here because there was one person who did say this man could be pope. Keep an eye on him. Who was that?
1: Well, that was Brother Mark O'Connor, a good friend of mine who works in the Diocese of Parramatta and is very well connected, Catholic writer and journalist. He had actually met Cardinal Prevost just before Easter, and I saw Mark in Rome. As I write in the book, you know, Mark said, Cardinal Prevost, he could be Pope. He had been on my radar, but when Mark said that, I thought, yeah, there's a possibility here. He had, I should say, bought him a gift from Australia. And when he told Cardinal Prevost what the gift was, Prevost said, oh, please tell me it's not Vegemite. And because he has travelled to Australia a few times. And Mark said, don't worry, it's Tim Tams.
0: Right. A more inviting introduction to Australian cuisine. In a way, though, it's kind of counterintuitive because, I mean, you say quite explicitly that Leo was the counterweight, it's your word, the counterweight to Trump. I could certainly imagine a scenario in which there was an American president who was less bombastic, less threatening to the rest of the world, less obviously the leader of a superpower. And you could then think, well, maybe the cardinals would be more relaxed about electing an American. What was their thinking specifically as they voted?
1: Obviously, the conclave doesn't take place in a vacuum. The reality was that President Trump had won that election just a few months before. So I think that it had an impact in that sense that the cardinals were meeting at a time of extraordinary political turbulence and with an international political scene fast changing. They didn't go into the conclave

0: thinking, oh, how can we respond to Trump, or how can we make our point known to the world about how we feel about President Trump? And that's not what they did, in my view. They also had in Cardinal Prevost a candidate who, whilst born in the United States, had spent a lot of time in Latin America as a missionary, had global experience as the leader of a religious order, the Augustinians. There was one cardinal, Cardinal Bo of Myanmar, who said afterwards that the cardinals elected an American pope so that he could respond in some ways to Trump.
1: Mm. But I should just say, Leo projects a quiet but unmistakable strength. I mean, as you'll recall, after Trump attacked him in an extraordinarily abusive series of tweets, Leo said, "I'm not afraid of the Trump administration." Christopher, do you think the Trump administration is afraid of Leo?
0: I don't know if they're afraid of Leo, but there is in the figure of this pope a moral voice that is hard to contain and is someone who makes the Trump administration feel uncomfortable, because Leo is not someone who seeks out conflict. He's certainly not someone who, as far as I can see, wants to have a fight with anyone. But his quiet and authoritative style, which has gained a lot of attention and a lot of popularity in the US, he's a very popular figure according to the polls, is someone who makes part of the administration feel a bit uncomfortable.
1: Mm.
0: Just to give a few examples, the Pope gave a speech at the beginning of the year saying that war was back in vogue and the zeal for war was spreading. A few weeks later, we've learned not so long ago, that the Pentagon called in the Vatican ambassador to the United States for discussions, which I was told were pretty tense. Never before has the Pentagon called in the Vatican's representative in this way. I mean, that is extraordinary. I mean, it's not as if the Vatican's got a big defense armory. I mean, they've got the Swiss Guards, but I mean, it's not as if there's much to discuss when it comes to, you know, arms deals. The Pope's been very critical of the arms race. I asked him a question outside Castel Gandolfo around Easter, and I said, "What is your message? The war in Iran continuing, what is your message to President Trump?"

0: he said he hoped the president would find an off-ramp. This Pope speaking in English means that he can speak in the language the White House understands and this can have an impact in a way that previous popes couldn't.
1: This is the Religion and Ethics Report here on ABC Radio National with me, Andrew West. I'm speaking with Christopher Lamb, the author of the new book, American Hope, What Pope Leo XIV Means for the Church and the World, just been released in Australia. Leo is an Augustinian priest, a follower of St. Augustine. I thought, Christopher, I had read pretty deeply about the Catholic culture war.

0: centuries and centuries after his death in the debate over post-liberalism, because this goes very much to Leo's message.
1: That's right. I mean, St. Augustine's ideas are very important in a range of political conversations at the moment, you know, whether it's, first of all, just war theory. St. Augustine, of course, was the architect of the criteria for a moral criteria for war. And just war theory is something that's been cited by Vice President J.D. Vance, who is Catholic, and others in the Trump administration to say that war in Iran is a just war. You know, wars can be just, and therefore the Pope's criticism of the war should be questioned. Of course, the Pope is an Augustinian who knows St. Augustine's thought incredibly closely and has been pretty clear that the war in Iran is not a just war. And several of his closest advisors in the US, cardinals, have said the same thing. And then on the broader political landscape, St. Augustine talked about two things. He talked about the city of God and the city of man and the tensions between the two. For some in the US, the teachings of Augustine, particularly around the city of God, are used as a resource, you could say, to push an idea that the state should become more explicitly moral, more explicitly Christian, through the ideas of Augustine often being cited, a certain reading of Augustine. There should be a more explicitly moral state, and the Catholic Church should play a stronger role in that.
0: Yeah.
1: I would say that Leo would question that reading of Augustine.
0: Well, you say quite explicitly in the book that Leo is not out to rebuild Christendom, this idea of a Christian global empire, although I've no doubt that as Pope he'd like more people to be Christians and specifically more people to be Catholics. How does he envisage, though, Catholic social teaching seeping into public life? Because I don't think he would resile from that desire, would he?
1: No, absolutely not. And the question here is Christian nationalism. I think that's what he is opposed to. The idea of rebuilding Christendom is not, in his understanding, something that the church would get behind, because there's a number of factors. First of all, the separation of church and state is something that the Catholic Church, broadly speaking, supports after the reforms of the Second Vatican Council. The argument for Leo is that, yes, he wants a more moral world, he wants more Christian influence in politics, but that doesn't mean the church assuming power. Those are very different things. I think it is quite ironic you have an American Pope holding up some of these ideas around multinationalism, the separation of church and state. It is ironic because the first Catholic president of the United States, President Kennedy, had to give a speech where he said he, as a Catholic, would not take orders from bishops or the Pope, from church hierarchy. And now we have some in the US political scene who are actually saying, well, we do need a bit more of a hierarchical or Catholic influence running the state.
0: Yeah.
1: Whereas you have a Pope saying, actually, no, we need to maintain these church-state separation and the democratic order.
0: One specific area, though, Christopher, where I think he wants the Catholic Church's social teaching to seep into public debate is this idea of a consistent life ethic. He maintains the Catholic Church's strong sanction against abortion in most circumstances, and he's very orthodox on these things like surrogacy and gender ideology and same-sex marriage. But tell me about this idea of a consistent life ethic, because it excites many on the left.
1: The consistent life ethic is the view that if you are opposed to abortion, you should also be in favour of supporting child migrants. You should also be opposed to the death penalty, that you can't isolate one single life issue and forget the others' life issues. I think that's essentially what he's been saying. Now, of course, this is a very big debate within the Catholic Church in the United States, because the bishops have said that abortion should be the preeminent life question or life issue. There was some controversy

0: over a Senator Dick Durbin, who was being given an award by the Archdiocese of Chicago. Dick Durbin, who had been very strong on immigration reform, defending the rights of migrants, but he had been voting in favor of supporting the legal rights for abortion. Pope Leo was asked about this, and he said, "I don't think you can be pro-life, but also in favor of the death penalty, and you also can't be pro-life and support what he said was the inhuman treatment of immigrants in the United States."
1: Christopher, one of the main sources of division, though, in the United States has been about immigration. And there was a letter that many conservatives saw as a very incendiary letter that Pope Francis sent really only a few days before he was hospitalized. What was the hand of Leo that was behind that letter, and what did it say?
0: That letter was significant because it obviously came from Pope Francis, but it said that migrants had to be treated well, with respect. The law had to be followed when it came to immigration, and that even though someone who had come to the United States illegally, that didn't take away their rights to human dignity. So it was an important letter. It also critiqued Vice President J.D. Vance, who had said, quoting Saint Augustine, that you should love your family first, then your neighbor in your immediate neighborhood, and then others. That there is a kind of a ranking of how you should exercise charity. Now, that letter strongly critiqued that idea specifically. I understand that Cardinal Prevost, as he then was, senior US cardinal in the Vatican, he was closely involved with drafting that letter. And it was a very strong critique of the Trump administration's immigration crackdown.
1: Yeah, look, just finally, is he the first pope ever to have a personal trainer? I love this story. I love this story, Christopher.
0: Yes, he had a personal trainer before his election. The personal trainer had no idea who he was, who his client was, until he saw Pope Leo on the balcony of St. Peter's. The Pope does make exercise and sport a priority. He has, we understand, some kind of exercise equipment in the Apostolic Palace where he lives. He likes to play tennis, he likes to swim. He is someone who follows sports as well. He is someone who likes to keep fit and to, keep body and soul together. Certainly the first pope who had a personal trainer before election. Yeah, I think we can say that.
1: Yeah, but if we see him, a photograph of him in a parka, we shouldn't assume that it's an AI-generated image like it was of Pope Francis. He really might be out there skiing in a papal parka.
0: I don't know. I mean, he could possibly go skiing. Who knows?
1: Yes, as long as he doesn't emulate another American leader and spend too much time on Twitter. It's been a terrific time to speak with you. Christopher Lamb, he's the author of the new book, American Hope: What Pope Leo XIV Means for the Church and the World. The book has just been released in Australia. Christopher, thanks very much for joining us on the Religion and Ethics Report.
0: Well, thank you, Andrew. It's been great to talk to you.
1: And if you heard last week's show about the new initiative to combat the worst of artificial intelligence, well, this might interest you. The folks at Proudly Human ran Pope Leo's encyclical on AI through its system, and it can certify that, yes, it was all the work of Leo and his human colleagues. That's it for this episode. You can follow us at ABC Listen or wherever you get your podcasts. Thanks to producer Mandy Roberts and Harvey O'Sullivan. I'm Andrew West. Join us again for the Religion and Ethics Report.
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7: Hello, Barbara Miller here. Coming up on the Radio National Hour, the Tate brothers claim to be victims of a feminized society crushing their male essence. But allegations of rape and human trafficking have long followed them, and now the UK is seeking their extradition from the US. You'll hear a shocking account of their exploits. And it's your turn to stand up and be counted. You'll find out about the new questions in next month's census. First, the news.

0: Federal Police and the Australian Cyber Security Centre.
1: If a hack has got into the power system, that's something that needs to be understood, and rightly Origin Energy has jumped on it and has reacted straight away by informing the right authorities so that can be isolated and looked into.
0: The Queensland Opposition has called for emergency support for the survivors of a deadly house fire at Logan, south of Brisbane. A woman and a man died in yesterday's blaze in Kingston. Four others managed to escape, but the residents lost all their possessions. Local Labor MP Shannon Fentiman says the tragedy highlights a critical shortfall in emergency welfare options for victims.
2: There is no longer any community organisation funded to provide support in the wake of a house fire. Think about this. This family has no insurance. They have nothing. They've lost everything.
0: A Sydney judge has granted absolute anonymity to witnesses and survivors of the Bondi Beach mass shooting to shield

0: The Pentagon has formally announced that a third US serviceman has died after an Iranian missile hit a base in Jordan last week. Details from Jono Wakeley.
1: The confirmation brings the total death toll of US service members in the war in Iran to 18. The news came as US Central Command announced it had completed the 11th straight night of attacks on Iran, with local media reporting explosions in the northwest and air defense engagements throughout the capital, Tehran. There were also conflicting media reports of explosions in the south near the Strait of Hormuz. Meanwhile, at least three tankers bound for Asia loaded with Saudi crude oil have made U-turns in the Red Sea following a warning from Yemen's Iran-aligned Houthis. Earlier this week, the Houthis declared a naval blockade against its northern neighbor for what it says is an unjust and oppressive siege imposed on Yemen by Saudi Arabia.

0: Australian time. So the weather for Queensland, scattered showers tomorrow about the Sunshine Coast, the North Tropical Coast, as well as northern Cape York. Mostly fine elsewhere, some morning fog in eastern regions, mainly inland. Brisbane, 12 to 24. The Gold Coast, 11 to 24. The Sunshine Coast, 12 to 23. Ipswich, a low of 8 with a top tomorrow of 25. Looking further ahead, mainly fine in the southeast on Friday and Saturday, fine for Sunday. On Moreton Bay, east to southeasterly winds, about 10 knots, seas below half a metre. For more news, head to news.abc.net.au.
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0: Hello, I'm Barbara Miller, and this is the Radio National Hour, coming to you from the land of the Gadigal people of the Eora Nation in Sydney. Coming up, we speak to the New Yorker journalist who spent months investigating the empire of the Tate brothers, who are facing extradition from the US on rape and trafficking charges in the UK. A warning, it's a disturbing listen. Also ahead, the countdown is on to Australia's national census, and this year there's an expanding list of questions, like whether you ride an e-bike to work, your sexual orientation and ancestry. The general manager responsible for this massive record-keeping exercise joins me later this hour. And in the age of AI and algorithms, is there still a role for music critics?
1: The climate is grim right now, you know, like we're in a climate where it is harder for the art that we are supposed to be critiquing to even be made. So from like all levels of the industry, I don't think it's been more difficult.
0: The past, present and future of music criticism later this hour. The Tate brothers, Andrew and Tristan, are cigar-smoking influencers who flaunt a luxurious lifestyle of designer goods and fast cars. They've amassed millions of followers online, becoming the poster boys for the manosphere. Andrew, the older brother and most vocal, is a self-declared misogynist who says he has no respect for women.
2: Let's cut to the chase here.
3: Women should clean up. Women should clean. So when you walk into a house and you see mess, why is your lazy ass not doing the right thing and start picking and cleaning shit up?
0: The brothers established their first online pornography business

0: In the US, he was a brilliant man, extremely charismatic, but extremely volatile. And the brothers were raised in an atmosphere of fear, paranoia, and violence. So their father would regularly beat them. Tristan Tate described to me how he, from the age of 7, was beaten with a belt so badly his body was striped red. Andrew Tate's talked about lying awake at night in terror of the beatdown he would get from his father. But both of them conceptualize this as an important part of becoming a man. They thank their father for that violence. They say that was what forged their masculine identity. They've both vowed that they will beat their own children in the same way. And what many of the women who've been in their lives have described is how they themselves have been beaten in those very same ways by the brothers. Both, women have described being very brutally beaten by with belts, as well as being strangled and beaten around the head. And so it does feel like this is a story of intergenerational violence and abuse. But their father was also a misogynist. Their father expressed, very hateful views towards women. He actually left online social media accounts after his death in 2015, which looked like they serve as a kind of ideological roadmap for Andrew Tate. He talks about, he talks about sort of the insanity of the idea of gender equality. He talks about how prepubescent girls should be should have sex with mature men. He also talks about the insanity of the ruling elite and the Matrix, which are real kind of obsessions of Andrew Tate. So their father was a huge influence on them. As Andrew Tate said, he was a godlike figure for them both.
1: And the mother eventually moves to the UK with both boys, and it sounds like not the happiest time there as they were teenagers.
0: That's right. They moved to the UK after the marriage broke down. They moved back to their mother's hometown of Luton, which is a pretty impoverished town outside London. They lived there in a homeless hostel for women and children, and then ultimately moved to a house on the Marsh Farm estate, which is a very rough housing estate that was plagued by crime and violent riots. Tristan Tate talked to me about how he remembered, after his mother managed to get a job washing dishes in a local school, that her hands were always bleeding and cracked. It was a really tough childhood. They were bullied at the local school they went to for their shabby clothes and their American accents. And they really grew up in that atmosphere of deprivation, and had this great sense of injustice.
1: And then both Andrew and Tristan became champion kickboxers, but they weren't making a lot of money from that. Tell me about how they began to turn to establish a business at the heart of their alleged criminality.
0: So in around 2014, Andrew Tate came to the realization he was just never going to get rich from kickboxing. It's just not a particularly lucrative sport, even though he was a 4 times world champion. And so he, in his own telling, sat down and wrote down a list of all his assets on a piece of paper, and realized that he owed money on his car, he was renting his flat, he didn't own any much furniture. He was really hard up. But what he realized in his telling is that he had 5 girlfriends in different countries from his kind of kickboxing touring, and that in his words, females are an asset. And he said, I had to find a way to monetize the assets. And so he then stumbled upon an advert for a webcam pornography site. Webcam porn, then it's a multi-billion dollar industry now. Then it was still a kind of nascent phenomenon. And he sat out in his own view as a kind of pioneer. What he did was he flew all his girlfriends into Luton. They learned of each other's existence for the first time. He sat them all down and said to them, "You're going to work for me on webcam." Only one of them agreed. The rest of them were pretty horrified and left. But this the one who agreed and who stayed was a teenager. She was a Slovakian teenager that Andrew Tate had met on a kickboxing tour sometime earlier. She was only 17 years old, and she became his very first webcam worker. So she started streaming sex shows online with him when she was only 17 years old. And webcam pornography, making indecent images of a child is illegal in the UK and the US. So some of the most serious charges Andrew Tate now faces that the British government have just added to the case against him are 19 charges of making indecent images of a child. And that was really at the core of my investigation, was uncovering this relationship with this young Slovakian teenager and the exploitation of her.
1: And just to be clear, he denies, does he, that this woman was underage?
0: He denies all the allegations and all wrongdoing. When I met him and his brother, he said to me, I've never done anything wrong in my life, and denied that he's ever harmed any woman in any way. He said that no woman has even

0: never accused him of a crime. Well, I know for a fact that is not true. I've spoken to these women. I've read many more witness statements. There are a large number of women who have accused both brothers of very, very serious sexual violence and exploitation. But they do deny all wrongdoing. I was able to confirm that this woman was underage when she began working for them, and there's a long digital trail of the online videos that she was making, and some of which he appears in, from the age of 17.
1: The New Yorker writer Heidi Blake is with me on the Radio National Hour. We're talking about her extensive investigation into the Tate brothers. Now, by around mid-2015, the brothers are already attracting the attention of authorities in the UK. They move to Romania, where, in your words, they turn their small-time webcam enterprise into a kind of industrial operation. What did that look like?
0: That's right. So they actually left the UK in 2015 after some of their earliest webcam recruits accused Andrew Tate of rape and strangulation. He then skipped the country while the investigation was still open and moved to Romania. And the brothers there felt that they enjoyed a degree of impunity because they had connections with a businessman who was working with two guys who had now been accused of running one of the biggest organized crime syndicates in Romania's history. And Andrew Tate was fascinated by those connections. He talked about having mafia links. He talked about being a gangster pimp. And he said that he was above the law in Romania. And so the two brothers became really brazen. They scaled up their operation. They started firing out dozens of messages every day on social media and dating apps to young women, often targeting teenage girls, in which they would attempt to romance these women, get them involved in a sexual relationship, and then lure them into sex work. And by their own reckoning, at the peak of the business, they had 75 women all working for them at once at their various properties around Bucharest, and also some still in the UK. And these women lived in very, very tightly restricted conditions. They were not allowed to go out unattended. They were not allowed to have relationships with other men. The brothers were careful to isolate them from their family and friends. They controlled the webcam accounts these women used. They weren't allowed their passwords, so they had no idea how much money they were making. The brothers controlled all of the income. And women who attempted to leave were harshly punished.
1: And there comes a point when Romanian authorities are also alerted to alleged criminality there. Just describe what happened to them at that point.
0: Well, there are a couple of occasions when the Romanian police got reports that women were being groomed and exploited by the Tate brothers, but they sat on those earlier reports. They really did nothing about it. And so it did seem like they were operating there with a pretty high degree of impunity. But that changed in 2022. When they brought a young American woman to their compound. This was a 20-year-old woman from Florida who Tristan Tate had met on a visit there. He brought her over. She thought she was going there to teach him piano. But when she got there, the grooming process began, and they began to push her into working online on OnlyFans. She resisted that. She sent messages home to her friends and family saying she thought she was being trafficked. And she said, these guys are actually evil. And she felt the other women who were working for them were brainwashed. And so her parents and a family friend alerted the US embassy to this. The US embassy got involved and alerted the local authorities. And all of a sudden, the local police took this report a lot more seriously, given that it concerned an American citizen. Now, this was under the Biden administration, when Romania was under a lot of pressure to crack down on trafficking. That was a major issue that the State Department was raising repeatedly with the Romanians. And so they got pretty serious about this. They appointed a very senior organized crime prosecutor to lead an investigation into the brothers. And they were indicted for forming an organized crime gang to traffic women. So that was the status of the case around the time that Trump got reelected. And then that was a point when everything really began to change.
1: And it's complex, isn't it? Charges in two different countries. Where is the investigation then in Romania up to?
0: Well, there was a big sea change in the investigation after the re-election of Donald Trump in 2024. Andrew Tate has for a long time cultivated links with the Trump family. He's known Donald Trump Jr. since 2017 when they met at Trump Tower. Donald Trump Jr. has been a big supporter of his, has declared the case against Andrew Tate absolute insanity online, along with many other figures around Donald Trump. Elon Musk is a big supporter of his. Tucker Carlson is a big supporter. Big names in the MAGA movement have come out in support of these guys. And they were
1: Can I just interrupt there? These figures, they support this sort of parallel business. Is that right? Where they're sort of manosphere influencers. It's not that Tucker Carlson and the Trumps, etc., are saying that they are in any way supporting this pornography business.
0: That's right. They have hailed Andrew Tate as an important champion of men's rights. And Andrew Tate has become a defining figure in the so-called manosphere. He's a leading proponent of masculinism online, which is this ideology which is all about rolling back the gains of feminism and reasserting patriarchal power. And that's become a really uniting force for the whole MAGA coalition. So he's an important figure in US politics because he has such an enormous online following among young men that he's really become a political force. So that's the reason these guys are coming out to support him. And what they're doing is saying that all of the allegations of sex trafficking and so forth are just a political hit job. There's no truth to it whatsoever. But they've come out and defended the Tates at every turn, I think, without really any insight into the evidence against them, which is voluminous and extremely compelling. So that was the state of play in the run-up to Donald Trump's re-election. Andrew Tate then forged links with Barron Trump, Trump's youngest son, who had been tasked with delivering the mail vote for the campaign. And he went out in force in the weeks leading up to the election and campaigned for Donald Trump's victory and mobilized a huge number of young men to vote for him. And then shortly after that, when Trump was re-elected, Romanian prosecutors, under pressure from the US administration, released the Tate brothers from their travel ban. They were being held under a travel ban in Romania, and they were released from it, and they were allowed to travel freely around the world. And so when I took on this investigation, the state of play was that although they were ostensibly still under investigation in Romania, the case very much appeared to have stalled, and they were traveling freely around the world, continuing to make money and spread their influence.
1: On the Radio National Hour, I'm Barbara Miller. I'm with the New Yorker writer Heidi Blake. We're talking about her extensive investigation into the Tate brothers. Now, you met them more than once as part of this investigation. I'm curious how you convinced them that they should talk to you.
0: Well, the brothers have had a very clear narrative from the earliest stages of this investigation, which is to say that, as I say, they're political targets, that they're free speech martyrs. This is all because, you know, people don't like their views about masculinity. And they've made a lot of claims that, that they have evidence that they're being targeted. So, you know, when I was first in touch with them, I said, I would love to talk to you about that. Show me the evidence. What have you got? You know, let's get into it. And that was kind of the basis of the conversation. Tristan Tate also was very keen to put me in touch with a number of women who he says would defend him, would deny that these guys had ever hurt women, women who had worked for them in the past and who have been listed by Romanian prosecutors as some of their victims. Now, by the nature of the allegation of human trafficking, a lot of these women are under a pretty high degree of psychological control. That's certainly the allegation from the Romanian prosecutors. You know, you have to bear that in mind when speaking with them. I did speak to a number of women who said that they felt that, you know, the brothers hadn't victimized them. Although one of those women said to me that Tristan Tate had behaved like a dictator and had tried to prevent her from leaving the webcam business by hacking her social media accounts. And one of his enforcers had threatened to set fire to her car. So it was interesting to me that these were the people that were being put forth to defend them and to deny that they had been abused by these guys. But that was the kind of basis of the conversation. I was trying to understand their point of view, and I was really trying to engage in, you know, look, let's get into the basis on which you say that you're being falsely accused here. And so we kind of started the conversation that way. And we had a lot of conversations before I ultimately went over to meet them in Romania. And you know, I think anytime I'm talking to anyone for a story, really, I'm just in that conversation interested in understanding where they're coming from. So that was really how I approached it.
1: And we heard that small bite of Andrew Tate making comments that people who are, you know, perhaps not deeply familiar with the kinds of things he said might have found very chilling. What was it like meeting them in person? Was he saying that kind of thing to you?
0: I mean, and I have to say that the tape that you played, although it absolutely is shocking, is really right down at the milder end of the kinds of things that Andrew Tate has said very publicly online about women. I mean, he's openly advocated using sexual violence as a way to control women many times in the past. So this guy is really at the extreme end here, even just in his public and you know, out in the open pronouncements. But they were very different when I met them. And I think Andrew Tate has been very skilled at kind of donning different personas depending on who he's talking to. So, you know, when he's talking to Tucker Carlson, you know, the very, very famous right-wing commentator in the US, he does kind of present himself as being a champion more of traditional masculinity than of the kind of gangster pimping that he talks about elsewhere. When they talked to me, they absolutely denied that they were misogynist of any kind. They said they had respect for women. They would never harm a woman. Andrew Tate said his view was that men needed to behave with honor and duty and never hurt women in any way. But they, you know, as I say, they also denied that any woman had ever accused them of any kind of wrongdoing, which is a, you know, is a barefaced lie. They also said that their webcam business had been closed for 10 years by the time they were raided by prosecutors, which again is absolutely demonstrably untrue based on a hugely voluminous evidence that I reviewed. And a huge amount of which is just still available online and very clearly shows that they were still operating at that time. So they were not straightforward with me in our conversation, and it was clear to me that they were pretty willing to just stare me in the eye and lie about the case.
1: So proceedings in Romania are stalled. Initial allegations raised in the UK didn't go anywhere, but we now have these fresh allegations. They've been arrested in Miami. They're facing extradition. Do you have a read on whether extradition is likely? It's ultimately, I believe, a decision that would land with Marco Rubio, the Secretary of State.
0: Well, this is a pretty massive shift in the US administration's disposition towards this case, because, as I say, they have, you know, broadly, figures around Donald Trump have been supportive of the Tate brothers. And we know that there was pressure from the administration to get them lifted, you know, to get that travel ban lifted. I have heard from many people that you know, the revelations that came out in The New Yorker last month, which put together a lot of the evidence of what these guys have done in one place, you know, has kind of, for a lot of people, caused some shock that these guys were not facing justice and were continuing to float around freely. And now we have the UK making this extradition request to the US, and that has to have gone through the State Department and through the Department of Justice to get to where it is now in the courts. And, you know, though the Tate brothers' lawyers are saying that they're kind of making appeals to the Trump administration. They're saying that this was all just signed off by low-level flunkies who didn't really know what they were doing. The briefing that's coming out of the Department of Justice and the State Department is that this was approved by leadership. And you know, there are briefings, you know, coming out. The Telegraph published a story recently. CNN's been reporting that the administration is not going to intervene or come to their aid. Now, you know, these are off the record briefings at the moment. Well, you know, we'll have to see what the administration does. It's kind of an unpredictable situation. But right now, the indications are that they are not going to get any help from the Trump administration. They're going to have to go through the courts like any regular person. And I don't think they were banking on that.
1: Yeah, we'll see how it plays out. Heidi, thank you so much for joining us.
0: Thank you so much for having me.
1: Heidi Blake is an investigative reporter for The New Yorker magazine, and her incredible essay entitled Andrew Tate's Empire of Abuse is available online at The New Yorker website. Coming up, in the age of AI and algorithms, is there still a role for music critics? The past, present and future of music criticism later this hour. 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
1: It rolls around every 5 years. It's compulsory and it's coming your way next month. We're talking about the census, slated for August the 11th, which this time includes two new questions, which the government dumped 2 years ago, only to reinstate them after a heated backlash. One asks about your gender, the other about your sexual orientation. As the Bureau of Statistics likes to say, the census is a snapshot of who we are and how we are changing. So it's no surprise these new questions are a far cry from 1947, when the population was asked if they had access to a flushing toilet. 52% of households said they did. The census is a massive undertaking and puts the Bureau of Statistics website under real pressure because most of us now fill it out online. In May, the Auditor General told the Bureau to urgently fix several cybersecurity vulnerabilities ahead of census night and reprimanded it for not addressing the issues sooner. Jenny Telford is the General Manager of the Census. Welcome to the Radio National Hour.
4: Thanks for having me.
1: Now, the census costs more than $700 million. There are 30,000 staff, forms in 25 languages. It's clearly a huge logistical and digital operation. As it rapidly approaches, are you feeling anxious or excited?
4: Look, it is obviously the culmination of many years of planning and preparation that the ABS has been working hard on ever since the last census in 2021. The census is so close now, it's a really exciting moment for the ABS to see all of our hard work come to life and for the public to get to experience that. Our preparations this census have been progressing really well, and we're feeling quietly confident, though, of course, as you say, it is a very significant operation that we undertake every 5 years. So far, everything has gone to plan. We will be watching, obviously, in the lead up to census, on census night in particular and beyond, to make sure that everybody gets a chance to participate in this once of a 5-year snapshot, and we get to produce the high quality statistics that Australia needs.
1: So what can Australians expect in the coming weeks when it comes to the rollout?
4: Yeah, so census night is Tuesday the 11th of August, as you mentioned, but we will start delivering materials to households from next week. In fact, some households across Australia have already started to receive their census forms. So we like to get material out early, and we do encourage people to complete the census if they know where they're going to be on Tuesday the 11th of August and they know who's going to be in their household. You can fill the census in as soon as your material arrives, and that is fill it in online using our online secure digital form, or of course request a paper form from the ABS if you prefer to do so.
1: It is compulsory. What happens if you don't fill it out?
4: So you're right, the census is compulsory for everyone who's in Australia on Tuesday the 11th of August. We see great response rates and participation rates in Australia. So in our last census, we saw 96% of the country fill in the census quite willingly, and that's something we're quite blessed with in this country, that most people understand the census, and as long as the ABS makes it easy, most people will fill it in. Some people need some reminders after census night if they've forgotten, if they've been too busy, or they don't really understand that they are in scope of the census. So we have quite a big operation after census night to remind people and households where we haven't received a form. There are very few households that, you know, really, really kind of object to filling in the census. As you say, it is a legal obligation, and the ABS does have in our legislation the ability to issue fines for people who fail to complete the census. But we don't fine many people. That's not what we're aiming for. Our aim is to get as many people to complete that census form as possible.
1: I'm Barbara Miller, and you're listening to the Radio National Hour. My guest is Jenny Telford, the General Manager of the Census. You said there that preparations were going well, but as I mentioned earlier, the Auditor General identified some key cyber security vulnerabilities. What were they?
4: Yes, so cybersecurity is such an important part of our preparations. And I think as anybody who understands what it's like when you build large scale systems that are on the internet, the job is an ongoing job. So our preparations for cyber have been underway for many years. The ABS has been working with experts across government and industry to make sure that we are ready to go. When the ANAO came and audited our preparations kind of towards the end of last calendar year into the start of this year, our work was still in flight at that time. They made 4 recommendations to the ABS, which we accepted. We had a couple of those recommendations implemented by the time the report was released, and we're in good shape with the other two outstanding recommendations. We're comfortable that we've undertaken all of the work required before the census, and obviously some of those recommendations will start to kind of influence our preparations for the next census, the 2031 census, as we start to get on that path later this year.
1: And many people will remember the disaster of the 2016 census when the website was shut down for 40 hours. That was following a denial of service attack. How confident are you that the issues that led to that occurrence have been resolved?
4: I think 10 years is a very long time, as you can imagine, and certainly for the preparations that we've done for the 2026 census have really learnt from all of the experiences the ABS has lived through in the past. It is the kind of risk that we can never say will never happen, but I'm confident we've got a great system supported by great partners across government in industry. We, of course, will be monitoring very closely for any activity whilst the online form is operational, particularly on census night when we expect to see the most amount of traffic that we'll get this census. We'll be watching very closely. We have plans ready to respond to anything that happens along the way. We're feeling ready and good and ready to respond to anything that we're presented with.
1: Let's turn now then to the new questions. And Australians over 16 will be asked to nominate their gender as well as their sex at birth. Why are those questions important?
4: Yeah, so in the preparations for the census, the ABS undertakes quite a large-scale consultation process where we ask the public and the stakeholders across industry, community and government, you know, if there's particular data gaps in Australia that we think the census will be best placed to deliver. Through that consultation, and it was a very popular consultation,

0: long-term health conditions. The combination of all of these data from the 2026 census will give us insights into the LGBTQ plus population that we've never had before in Australia. That data will no doubt feed into important decisions around the services that we need to have in various parts of the country, health services, support services, community services. We think this data has been a gap for a while in Australia, and we're really excited that the 2026 census will finally deliver those insights.
1: There's been some reporting that people will be asked if they are a cis man or a cis woman, a designation meaning their gender identity aligns with their sex at birth. Is that correct, though?
0: So there's two questions on the census form towards the start of the form. The first question is around recording a person's sex recorded at birth. And the options for that question will be male, female, or another term. Separately, we have a question on what is the person's gender, and that question will be presented for people aged 16 years and older. The response options for the gender question are man, woman, non-binary, a prefer not to answer option, and importantly, a use another term where people can actually write in a term that best describes their gender identity. Through the combination of the statistics, we will collect on both that sex recorded at birth question and the gender question. The ABS will be able to publish statistics on gender experience for everyone 16 years and older. And that will include statistics on cisgender, transgender and gender diverse communities right across Australia.
1: Well, on the question on sexual orientation, you can tick straight, gay or lesbian, bisexual, or you can specify another term. Why that list? Why not simply allow people to write the answer?
0: Yeah, so similar to many questions on the census form, we design a survey form that really does make it easy for people to complete. So for a lot of questions on the census form, questions around religion, questions around language, we often use a pick list of the most common response terms we're expecting. So people can just tick the box rather than write it in. It's one way to kind of ease the burden of completing the census form. We've worked hard to design a set of response options for the question on sexual orientation that we think will do that. We do expect most people will tick either straight, gay or lesbian, bisexual, or importantly, they may choose to tick the box, prefer not to answer if they're not feeling comfortable, or indeed don't know. And that's particularly useful if you're filling out the form on behalf of somebody else in your household and you don't know how they would respond to that particular question. The use another term, the ability to write in another term, is just recognizing the fact that for many people in Australia, they do identify with a different term. And so we've worked with experts across the LGBTIQ plus community to try and understand the types of responses that people will write in on that question. And then we will work to have a set of processes to turn that into statistics at the end.
1: On the Radio National Hour, I'm speaking with Jenny Telford, the General Manager of the Census, which is happening on August the 11th. St. Vincent de Paul says this census, they think, will reveal a bigger homelessness population than in 2021 when the last census was conducted during COVID. How does the methodology work to count people without a fixed address?
0: Yeah, so counting homeless people is one of the many unique things the census is designed to do. And at the with the use of the responses that we collect in the census, the ABS does produce official estimates of homelessness. Homelessness, of course, can take many forms for people across Australia. There are people who are, of course, sleeping rough on census night, and we have staff ready and trained working with service providers around the country to be in place around census night, around the week of census night, to make sure we're in places like soup kitchens and places where people experiencing homelessness might be seeking support. We don't use the full census form to count those particular people. We have a shorter census form that really is designed just to capture the key demographics and insights we need to produce those estimates of homelessness. But of course, homelessness can take different forms. There could be people sleeping on the couch in somebody else's house. And again, every house is required to complete a census household form. And we ask, if people are sort of couch surfing and spending their night at somebody's house, that they're included.

0: it on their census form, and they make sure when they're completing the form that they tell us that they don't have a usual address where they live. So that's another kind of category of homelessness that we count. We also, of course, work with service providers to ensure people who are staying in boarding houses and refuges on census night are counted. And there's another category of homeless of people who are staying in really overcrowded dwellings. So you might recall the census does ask questions about the dwelling as well as the people in the dwelling. One of the questions we ask about is how many bedrooms each dwelling has. And one of the key things we do with that piece of data is estimate houses where there is severe overcrowding, which is kind of another form of homelessness. So we are very committed to trying to get the best count we can, and we've listening and getting the same advice about the challenges that we'll have this census in it being perhaps a bigger group that we need to count this time. We're getting great support from the sector, great support from community organisations, and we're all ready to get the best count we can.
1: And a census worker might also knock on your door, correct?
0: That is correct. So most people next week will get a letter in the mail, but there's a certain part of Australia where we don't necessarily think we've got particularly good addresses. So our field staff are already out there right now, knocking on some doors, making sure we know how many dwellings are in the area, and leaving the census materials behind for people to complete in their own time.
1: And how does someone who gets a knock assure themselves that this is a genuine census worker?
0: Yeah, so that is a really important question and something we encourage everybody to just check. So all of our census workers will have identification cards, and you should ask to see that if you are getting a knock on the door from one of our census workers. They'll often have the traditional yellow satchel on their shoulder, which is where they carry their census materials. But all our staff carry identification. It is something we need to be wary of, I think, in this day and age around, you know, both in person but also online, people masquerading and pretending to be the government. So we encourage people to always check the identification of our census officers.
1: I hope it all runs smoothly. Jenny, thank you so much for joining us.
0: Thank you so much.
1: And Jenny Telford is the General Manager of the Census, which is on Tuesday, August the 11th. Social media and streaming services have a lot to answer for, including perhaps the decline of music criticism. Gone are the days of flicking through the arts pages of a newspaper to discover who's getting the attention of critics. New music is now served directly to consumers in the background of TikTok videos and in playlists curated by algorithms. And as labels turn to influencers to promote their latest album drops, is the role of the music critic becoming extinct? So Sophina Fuamoli is a broadcaster and music critic, and she'll be teasing out some of these very questions in a panel discussion on the state of music criticism at next month's Now or Never Festival in Melbourne. Welcome to the Radio National Hour, Sophina.
2: Thank you so much for having me.
1: Give us a sense, first of all, of who the current tastemakers are. You know, are publications like Rolling Stone, Pitchfork, NME still holding their weight, or where is it?
2: I think in some circles, definitely. I think there are certain generations of music consumers and music journalists like myself who remember what it was like to, you know, hold physical copies of Rolling Stone magazine or even NME magazine in our hands and seek out the work of certain music writers or, you know, certain ways of writing music. Whereas now I feel like because everything is so digital, we've been also seeing almost like a devaluing of music publications, period, across the board. So I feel like for those of us who were around to really enjoy it and respect it as a physical form, those tastemakers definitely still hold weight. But probably for, you know, the TikTok generation or the generation of music fans that are coming up now, getting their music direct from the artist, it probably isn't as important or doesn't hold that same cultural impact as it once did.
1: So who's consuming a crafted, lengthy piece of music criticism these days? Is it other critics or is it actually consumers?
2: I think it's probably a bit of both. Like, and this isn't me saying that people, like, you know,

0: TikTok users aren't seeking out long form content, because I know that they definitely are, but I feel like the audiences for the more researched, in-depth pieces of music criticism, they're probably coming from the fan bases themselves, like the artists who have, very dedicated fan bases who want to seek out every piece of writing that is in existence on their favorite artists, whether it's good, bad, constructive, whatever. Certainly the writing community, I feel like, especially at this moment in time, we are seeking each other out more than ever, because we're seeing publications going out of business. We're seeing different platforms for our work becoming a bit obsolete. So I feel like creatives are seeking out other creatives to share their work and to hopefully still be learning from one another at the same time.
1: So is there something a little bit sad about this panel discussion you're taking part in? Is it sort of like-minded people joining together to lament the decline of their craft?
0: In a way, like when you put it like that, then yeah, it does feel like we're getting on stage and be like, please give us jobs. But no, I think there is an element of acknowledging that the climate is grim right now. Like, we're in a climate where it is harder for the art that we are supposed to be critiquing to even be made. So from like all levels of the industry, I don't think it's been more difficult. But in saying that, I think the point of this panel and why I'm so excited to be part of it is that, yes, I'm joining some incredible writers and like-minded folks, but we're hopefully going to be unpacking, like, how did we get here? And where are there still avenues for people to get their fix when it comes to music criticism? Like, I don't think that we're completely out for the count, but I do feel like there are still enough of us around there, and there is still enough interest in what we do to for it to come back.
1: Music critic Sosafina Fuamoli is with me on the Radio National Hour. We're discussing the state of music criticism in an age of AI and algorithms. Tell me about how the way in which artists and labels engage with people like you has changed, and what impact the advent of influencers makes there.
0: Yeah, it's interesting, isn't it? I mean, I feel like it's definitely a double-edged sword. In my experience anyway, I've been seeing a lot of normal press cycles or press junkets around an artist release. They're now incorporating more and more influencers or content creators, because it's all about audience farming, right? So if you've got an artist who's audience fan base is very online, they might be between a certain age demographic, it makes complete sense to have a music journalist whose reach on TikTok or Instagram is massive to interview your artist or to critique the work. But at the same time, I'm in so many conversations with different major labels, indie labels, managers, and artists themselves who are looking to work with writers who have the reputations of being researched and of being respected in their field, to listen to their music, to provide that feedback. So I think there's obviously an advantage for younger artists, for artists on the rise, to get their music in front of content creators who do have the reach. But at the same time, we're seeing a saturation of these creators in our market too. So it just makes it harder, like I was saying before, to sort of separate the quality from the quantity.
1: So, how is good criticism crafted in your view?
0: For me personally, I mean, I can't speak for every music critic, but I like to look at how a piece of work or an album, whatever form it has come into being, what does that add to an artist's body of work? What does that add to their catalog? What impact does it have culturally within its music space and in the time that it's being released? Like, I think that it's at the core of it, yes, we're looking at the music. Do we like it? Do we not like it? How does it stack up against what we've heard before? But I think more than that, a piece of music criticism has to look at this work within a broader context, and it has to look at how this work is either a moment of change for the artist, a moment of evolution. If it's not, why not, from our perspective? And if it is something new that we think people should be getting around, this is the opportunity to present a clear-cut and structured argument. one way or the other.
1: And what's the purpose of that?
0: For me anyway, I think the purpose of music criticism, if it's done correctly and it's done with the right intent behind it, I feel like it can raise the profile of the musician. It can raise the profile of the genre of music or the genre blend of music that it's representing. But I also think it can like reinforce the importance of music as a cultural art form as much as it is to just have on your radio or to have, you know, on your headphones when you're on public transport just to have fun with. You know, this is an art form that has been around in so many different ways for so many generations. It's such an ancient form of storytelling, and even if we are in such a digital age now and it's changed so exponentially, I still feel that there is such a human connection and a human element to it that I feel like music journalists, music critics, we have the responsibility to relay those messages to an audience.
1: Music critic Sosefina Fuamoli is with me on the Radio National Hour. We're discussing the state of music criticism. What about the timelines? Are you finding in today's world you're having to pump out reviews?
0: Oh, yeah.
1: Right.
0: Oh, my gosh. It's again, I feel like we're in a new cycle or, you know, turnaround cycle that is so much shorter than it used to be. And again, that comes down to, you know, if you're expecting an album to come out on a Friday, you're up against however many other outlets who might have access to the album first, who might already be preparing features to go up. So it's like, how do you get your content out there to be in that first 24-hour news cycle? You know what I mean? So that just means that we are seeing a lot of quick turnaround pieces, and because of that, that could be a reason why we're seeing a lot more, you know, many more music reviews that either err on the side of safety or err on the side of being more positive just to get it out there.
1: I'm struck when you speak, I mean, we could also be talking about journalism, for example, tighter deadlines, influencers, in some cases being given spots traditionally available to traditional media. I mean, is this a broader issue?
0: Yeah, I mean, we see it a lot in film. We see it a lot in entertainment journalism as well. I know that there's discourse online about certain influencers or certain, you know, content creators who will get time with A-list talent, whether they're musicians, actors, what have you, that might be otherwise very exclusive. And it's like when you have 4 minutes of this person's time, to a journalist who's missed out on that spot, who might be very well researched and might be able to like provide that real kind of juicy interview, instead they've swapped that out for a content creator who's going to get them to eat snacks and give them 2 sound bites, you know what I mean? So that'll get way more hits. So there is a lot of discourse surrounding this, surrounding the fact that there's probably a generation of content creators who don't have the media training to deal with artists who might not be, you know, comfortable in interview settings or comfortable speaking about their art. So there is that argument as well. But yeah, it's not just in music. We're seeing it way more broadly in the arts.
1: We've just seen a song that relied heavily on AI, Like a Prayer, mm-hmm. soaring to chart success in Australia. How do you critique tracks if they become AI heavy?
0: Well, first of all, this has become such a layered conversation around one song over the last few weeks. So I'm glad that we're looking at it from this perspective, because I think the conversation would then have to become like, how are music critics being serviced this music, or how are music writers being serviced this music? Because part of the argument now is like, we don't know if it's AI or not, because the transparency isn't there. So
1: I think there was increased transparency, was there?
0: They had to, after everybody kind of got around it and realised that it was AI. But it's like there are still, you know, there are artists on streaming services that will get farmed to your playlist depending, like the algorithm will figure out what I would like. There are artists on there who are completely AI generated, who I might not realise, but Yeah, I think personally it's going to be a very scary time.

0: if we suddenly enter an era where labels are servicing music that has AI features deeply embedded into it, because that, like I was saying before, that takes the literally it takes the human element out of it. It takes the soul level out of it. And I don't think you can critique it. I think it then becomes a whole, it becomes a whole other piece of editorial.
1: Is there also a danger that critics could be replaced themselves by AI?
0: I mean, we're already kind of seeing that happen, you know, with the rise of all your ChatGPT and offshoots. You know, it's just an easy fix. And I'm not saying all AI is bad. There are some good uses for it, but I feel like the more reliant people become on it, especially in a creative industry, the more worried I tend to become. Because then it's like if there is a time where criticism as driven by AI becomes a thing, then what does that say about the audience if they can't discern what's human made and what's churned out?
1: So what is a path forward for music criticism?
0: I've been working as a freelancer in this space for over 15 years now. So I feel like I've developed quite a hard skin when it comes to maybe thinking about not having a job, or, you know, having the longevity of a project being cut out from underneath us. And I think with music criticism, I like to think of it in a similar way as, you know, when we saw vinyl go out of style in favor of CDs and then in favor of streaming, the pendulum will swing back like it did. And people loved vinyl again. It became very much a thing that people were seeking out. And I feel like with music criticism and just like good music journalism as a whole, the audience is going to become hungry for that again. They're going to be hungry for food with substance. They're not going to be hungry just for the sugary snacks that will give them like 10% more energy. So I feel like a lot of it is just a waiting game. A lot of it does come down to, you know, if you are a music fan that is out there who does enjoy seeking this sort of content out, support the writers, you know, engage with them on social media, engage with the publications that you follow, and, you know, engage with them. Let them know what you want to read. Let them know what you want to hear.
1: Yeah, video didn't kill the radio star either, did it?
0: That's a very good point. Very good point.
1: Well, hang in there, Sosafina, and thank you so much for joining me.
0: Anytime.
1: Sosafina Formolli is a broadcaster and music critic, and she'll be discussing the state of music criticism at next month's Nara Nivra Festival in Melbourne. That's on the 19th of August. And that's it from me tonight. I hope you can join me tomorrow. I'll be speaking to one of the ABC's top five residents about the way social media is transforming the war in Ukraine, with civilians in Ukraine and around the world supporting the war effort. Hope to catch you then. Have a lovely evening.

0: ABC News. Good evening, I'm Michael Bausch. Origin Energy is working with federal authorities after a suspected network breach that may have compromised customer files. The electricity retailer says the affected database doesn't carry sensitive credit card details or bank account numbers. Data security expert Neil Glentworth says Origin did the right thing by immediately alerting federal police and the Australian Cyber Security Centre.
1: If a hack has got into the power system, that's something that needs to be understood. And rightly, Origin Energy has jumped on it and has reacted straight away by informing the right authorities so that can be isolated and looked into.
0: A federal court judge has ruled that Hollywood star Rebel Wilson did not ruin an actress's reputation during a bitter social media dispute. Sean Tarek Goodwin reports from Sydney.
2: Actor Charlotte McGuinness, who starred in the

0: film The Deb accused Rebel Wilson of defaming her in social media posts in 2024. Ms. Wilson accused Ms. McGuinness of walking back a claim of sexual harassment in exchange for career opportunities. The young actor claimed those posts damaged her reputation. Justice Elizabeth Raper found that imputation wasn't defamatory and didn't cause harm to her reputation. She found that if it had, Rebel Wilson has still proven that the claim was substantially true. Charlotte McGuinness has been ordered to pay Ms. Wilson's legal costs. Rebel Wilson posted on social media after the judgment, thanking the Australian legal system and saying she was looking forward to moving on.
1: A man has been arrested over an alleged hit-and-run crash in Brisbane CBD. Officers allege a stolen luxury SUV collided with another vehicle in Queen Street this afternoon. The driver left the scene but was later detained. Investigations are ongoing. A nationwide test of a national emergency warning system will go ahead next week, despite states and territories raising concerns. Will Murray reports.
2: AusAlert works by sending a 10-second alarm to compatible mobile phones in an area impacted by an emergency. A national test will be carried out on Monday before the system goes live in October. State and territory governments have raised concerns that the system won't work on some older mobile phones and landlines or reach those in remote parts of the country. But Emergency Management Minister Christy McBain says they can continue to run the old system.
3: We know a number of them will continue to use Emergency Alert as we move towards the transition and communication protocols for AusAlert going forward.
2: The test alert will go out on Monday afternoon at 2 o'clock Eastern Standard Time.
1: A federal inquiry into religious hatred has heard how heavy physical security barriers are reshaping the daily lives of Jewish community members. Georgia Lenton-Williams reports.
4: CEO of the Jewish Community Council of Victoria, Naomi Levine, appeared before the Royal Commission on Anti-Semitism today in Melbourne as it probes security arrangements for Jewish communities. Ms. Levine told the inquiry a visible police presence makes Jewish community members feel safer, though they wish it wasn't needed. She said the imposing barriers on many Jewish institutions creates an impression that couldn't be further from the truth, and that Jewish people are engaged and welcoming. Later, counter-terrorism expert Josh Roos began giving evidence about violent extremism, but much of his evidence today took place in a closed hearing.
1: The Queensland government has locked in a partnership with Black Sky Aerospace to build a massive guided weapons testing range in the state's outback. Jay Carstens has details.
5: A 1.2 million hectare site west of Thargaminda will become the first privately owned horizontal launch and guided weapons test location in Australia, with the government chipping in $7.5 million. Work on the testing facility will begin later this year, which is expected to create around 60 jobs during construction. Deputy Premier Jared Blay says it will boost Australia's weapons building capability.
6: People turn on their nightly news and see how fragile the world is, and that's why we've got to do more in Australia. We've got to do more in the defence space in Queensland.
5: Weapons testing is due to begin in mid-2028.
1: Queensland's weather, scattered showers tomorrow about the Sunshine Coast, the North Tropical Coast and Northern Cape York. Mostly fine elsewhere, some morning fog in eastern regions, mainly inland. Brisbane, 12 to 24. The Gold Coast, 11 to 24. The Sunshine Coast, 12 to 23. Ipswich, 8 to 25. Mainly fine in the southeast on Friday and Saturday. Fine for Sunday on Moreton Bay, east to southeasterly winds, 10 knots, seas below half a metre. 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
8: Hi, I'm Tegan Taylor, and this is Life Matters, where your stories shape the national conversation. Last week, a Brisbane woman gave birth to identical quadruplets. Yeah, that's one naturally conceived egg that's split into four. And with that many playmates, those tiny baby girls are probably never going to know a moment's peace. They'll also never be lonely. If you're a twin or a triplet or a quadruplet, what is it like? Or if you've raised multiples, what would you tell those new parents? That's in the next 20 minutes. Also ahead, you've heard, wow, what would we do without you? More times than you can count. Somehow, it never translates into a pay rise or promotion, just more work. You may be paying the competency tax. What it is and how to address it is coming up here on ABC Radio National. But first, do you have a childhood friendship that is still going strong today? We make friends at all stages in life, through work and hobbies, through our kids, in our neighbourhood. But there's something really special about a lifelong friend who's known you since you were six. Someone who can call you out when you start getting a bit full of yourself because they remember that year when you were really trying to make a beret part of your look. They're the one that knows your shorthand. You don't have to explain your full backstory for them when family drama flares up because they have been witness to your whole clan for decades. Well, in a tick, you will hear the science of what it takes to have a long-lasting friendship and some tips on maintaining those relationships. But I really want to hear your story today. Will you share your oldest friendship with me? I want to know about the childhood friend who's still in your life. And with me is Matt O'Kine, comedian, actor. Matt, welcome back to Life Matters.
9: Hey, Tegan, how are you?
8: I'm great. I want to know about your mate who you made in grade one who remains your friends decades later.
9: Oh, my friend Robbie, who has stuck with me through thick and thin. We met at Ironside Primary School in St. Lucia in Brisbane. And you know, it was a very typical friendship growing up, hanging out with each other on weekends, going over to houses, sleepovers, etc. We both liked a lot of sport. And we weren't even often that in the same class together, but we just maintained friendships at lunch breaks, etc. But things really solidified for us in 1998. So when I was 12 years old, we just finished primary school. And I guess during that age, you know, when you're starting high school, you don't know whether that friendship's going to keep going. But he was my best friend at the time. And my mum died. And that happened quite quickly. You know, I remember he picked me up with his mum from the hospital. We went back to his place, and it's such a strange thing to be going through when you're 12 and not really understanding what's happening and sitting there with another 12-year-old also trying to process it with you, you know. And I remember things he was saying, things like, I don't know what I would do if I was in your situation, and me sort of saying, yeah, I don't know, you just sort of go through it. You know, an event like that certainly bonded us forever, I think. And so even through the thick and thin of high school and the moving to separate cities and stuff, I don't think we ever lost that connection. And so we still chat regularly on the phone, and we still catch up whenever we're close by. And it's a really important friendship for me that I don't think anything will ever break.
8: Gosh, I'm thinking about 12-year-old Robbie showing up for his friend like that. What a credit
9: right?
8: to him.
9: Isn't it amazing? And so, I think that we can't underestimate the power of those friendships and what they mean in those events at the time and what they mean for your future. And this always sticks with me now. I was talking about it. The reason why, you know, I posted a little video on Instagram just the other day, because I was with my sister. She was visiting from out of town, and we went and caught up with some friends of hers, and I chatted to one of them. I said, oh, you must have known Rachel since high school. And she said, no, primary school. Mm-hmm. And I thought, oh my God, you're still friends from primary school. And this is significant for me right now in this moment, because my daughter has just started primary school. Well, she's in year two now, and it just trips me out to look around at the kids in the playground, and I think, you might be in my life for 40 years. You know what I mean? Like this little kid who's running up and saying, hi, Sophia's dad. I'm like, I could be seeing you at my daughter's wedding, you know, whatever, you know. It's just so crazy to think that this is something that could be forever.
8: That's beautiful. And like, you talk about the loss of your mum, which is an awful thing that you would never wish on anyone. But do you think that having that really big moment gave your friendship a quality that it might not have had otherwise?
9: Oh, 100%. I mean, I think it was a significant moment in both of our lives. Obviously, for me to be going through it, but for him to witness someone going through it and to understand that these things actually do happen to real people, not just people on the TV, to people that they're best friends with, that they sit next to in class. And also to people who's, you know, it's like my mum used to take us to the Ekka every single year. It was a tradition. We'd go on the first Friday of every single year. And so that still to us, when the Ekka starts, we still think about that and we share messages about that and stories about that. So it was a huge impactful thing for both of us. I'm positive. And now, you know, quite sadly, his mum is experiencing, you know, some really bad health situations, and it's You know, and I guess we can both sort of, I can sympathise with him now as well, and we both know what we're going through.
8: Yeah, you're giving back there. Incredible. You're listening to Life Matters on ABC Radio National. I'm Tegan Taylor, talking to Matt O'Kine, comedian and actor, talking about Robbie, his mate from year one who has been a lifelong friend to him, a really genuine friend from that very kind of early stage of their friendship. I would love to hear about your long friendships, how you've managed to stay in touch and keep that friendship alive over the years. Julie's given me a call. Julie, you met your friend when she started at your school. What made you be drawn to her?
10: Well, she was really athletic and she could do a handstand, and I thought she was really amazing. And yeah, we just, from that moment on, we were friends, and you know, that was 8, and now we're 56, and we know each other's families, you know. And I started, her dad then moved back to Perth when she was 11, or we were 11, and she cried apparently all the way back to Perth. And I cried for days, and then I started working, doing paper rounds, and I worked in the evenings to, back then the airfares were, you know, really expensive, and her family would welcome me every school holidays. As soon as I had enough money, I'd go over there for the school holidays, and they would look after me as if I was their own.
8: You'd save up to fly to... Oh, my gosh, Julie.
9: It's amazing.
10: So, yeah, so her family... Yeah, just being involved with their family. She thought my family was fantastic and I thought her family was amazing. And we just know everything about each other. And whenever I travel over there or anything happens to us, we call each other and we're there. You know, it's just, yeah, it's as if we were 8. And recently, we were, you know, about a year or so ago, I see her quite often, but an old guy said that we were walking together and we were just talking as if, you know, walking so fast, which is something we've always done together, but we were talking as if there was never enough time to, you know, finish what we had to say to each other, you know, like we just talked the whole way. It's just an enduring friendship that will last forever.
8: Julie, I love that so much, that idea that a lifetime's not enough to get everything you want to say out. I've got to know one thing. Can she still do a handstand?
10: Oh, yeah. She was triathlon champion of in Perth, and she's, you know, I have to stay fit all my life so that I can go for the long walks with her.
8: Julie, what a beautiful story. Thank you so much for the call. If you want to give me a call, tell me about your lifelong friendship and tell me what brought you together. Maybe it was handstands, maybe it was something else. Well, also here with me is my Life Matters colleague, Greg Brace Pashley. She and her friend, Hannah Braby, met in preschool and have been friends ever since. They're both with me now. Grace, Hannah, hello.
11: Hey, Tegan. Hey, Hannah.
12: Hello. Hello, G.
8: So I want to start with you, Grace. There's 5 of you mm-hmm. who are still friends from primary school. How has that relationship evolved over the years?
11: Oh, my gosh, in so many ways. We've taken so many twists and turns. We all kind of became friends in primary school through different avenues. I know Hannah and I went to preschool together. Like that wonderful caller, I was enamoured with Hannah's athletic abilities. Incredible soccer player. I was super intimidated by her and just kind of became her shadow. Hannah, you won't maybe admit to this, or maybe you will and be brutal about it, but she didn't know I existed for like 3 years.
8: Oh my gosh.
11: And I was just like obsessed with Hannah.
12: I don't know what you're talking about. It didn't happen. It was one person's story.
11: That's the brilliance of being friends with someone for, 20 years now, is that you can fact check each other on how you remember something that happened in grade one. Our friendship has changed over in so many different ways. We've all lived in kind of different cities or been through different stages of life, and I guess just managed to stay in touch just enough to maintain the friendship to this point that we have it now.
8: Hannah, what does that staying in touch look like these days?
12: These days? Well, I think, you know, throughout 20s, everyone's kind of doing their own thing and on their own bit of path. And then I think once we hit the 30 stage, everything slowed down a little bit. And we came together actually through Snapchat. again.
11: Okay. So, famously a platform for teenagers. And if you don't know, it's a video a video messaging app for private messages. And it is, we're truly the oldest women on Snapchat.
12: Yeah, I believe so.
9: What sort of snaps are you doing? Because there was, for a while there, a very good friend of mine and I, he lived in Lebanon for a few years doing radio over there, but we would only exclusively Snapchat each other.
11: Incredible.
9: Just going, "What's up?" That's all we would do.
8: Actually, no, Hannah, Grace tells me that you have been the author of some questionable snaps.
11: Well, look, don't worry, Hannah, I didn't reveal too many state secrets, but Hannah, we have been part of so many of each other's amazing milestones of life. We bore witness to the birth of Hannah's second child via Snapchat. Literally. Like, I didn't literally see it. But throughout all of your labor, Hannah, you were giving us updates, and I was glued to my phone the whole day. I was actually at work, so I was only doing it an appropriate amount. But I was just
12: like, I was doing my deep breaths. I was like, guys, I don't know how much longer I can be doing this for. Stay tuned.
9: Don't tell me you had like the little cat filter or something as well. You know, you got the big puppy dog tongue as your. Like,
12: I actually wish I did, but I don't think I had the mental capacity to like swipe across and find a good one.
8: Unfortunately. It's interesting that this is like the way that you guys have stayed in touch, because we think about social media as baby pulling us apart from each other a bit, but for you guys, it's really brought you together.
11: Yeah, I think it's the nature of this particular platform. You're talking to each other. It's closed. You're not broadcasting to, you know, the other random acquaintances from high school that for some reason still follow you. But it's talking directly to each other, and you're kind of just talking to a camera so you can be your most unhinged self in the same way. That's the same person I would be face-to-face with all of these beautiful friends in our Snapchat group. So it's quite unfiltered.
9: But I think also people feel like there needs to be an element of significance to every catch up to maintain a friendship, when in reality that a little picture of yourself going, "Hi, you know, I'm thinking of you," is so valuable to maintaining a decent friendship.
8: What do you say to that, Hannah? What's the sort of minimum dose?
12: Oh,
8: go for it.
12: Minimum dose? Well, we do long form. So we actually do, sometimes someone's talking for 10 minutes straight and then you just pass it on and the next person will reply, and then the next person will talk for like 10 minutes about whatever inconsequential thing. And I think it makes it so lovely because you get those really fine details of everyone's lives. And in the background of the video, kids are screaming and the house is a mess. And you know, so I think it's really, really personal.
8: Well, Hannah, thank you so much for the chat. I think we might need to let you get back to the snaps. Hope you've snapped you talking on the radio, because you are listening to Life Matters here on ABC Radio National. I'm Tegan Taylor. I'm with Matt O'Kine, comedian and actor, my colleague Grace Pashley, and Hannah, who are best mates since they were in preschool. And I want to know about your oldest friendship. I'm interested to know if we can rustle up the oldest friendship in Australia today. Give me a call if you reckon you and your mate are it. You're in the running for oldest friendship. You are in a group of friends that started 85 years ago.
13: Yes, that's right, Tegan.
8: Tell me how you met these folks.
13: Well, we all went to Sunday school together. We were in the kindergarten section of the Sunday school and we all met there.
8: And have you stayed in touch?
13: Well, when we grew up, we did go to different schools, but we usually went to each other's weddings. And then when we had children, we used to go to each other's places and the kids would all play together. We then moved to the country for a while, and so it was just phone calls. But when we moved back to Melbourne, we picked up friendship, and by that time we were getting towards retirement, so we used to go out for lunches and things like that and phone calls. So we've always just kept in contact. Sadly, only one of those five is left. The others sadly have died, because I'll be 90 in a couple of weeks. So that takes its toll, of course, but it's just lovely memories I have of all of them.
8: Judith, what's it like saying goodbye to someone that you've really known your whole life?
13: It's very, very hard, but you have to think of the lovely times you've had together and the great and how lucky you've been to get as far as you have. and share the joys they've had with their families and the tragedies too as well. But it's been a wonderful journey and I feel I'm very privileged to have had it.
8: Judith, we can all aspire to having 85-year-long friendships. Thank you so much for the call. If you want to tell me your story, 1300 22 5576.

0: you're meeting a group of your old friends very soon.
1: Yes, Tegan. We've been friends since primary school, many years ago now. Not quite like your previous. I'm 70, but we've been meeting and having gentlemen's lunches for quite a few years, and in fact tomorrow we're getting back together down in Mordialloc. And so we've been having lunches and catch-ups for quite a number of years, and we always meet on the 16th of December to recognise our first member of our group who passed away in 2023, Gordon, a lovely guy, a fantastic musician, again, met at school, and we have a spare chair at the table, and we always recognise Gordy on in December.
0: Oh, Ken, thank you so much for that. That's so beautiful, and thank you for sharing that story. You're also sending me your text. One says, "Matt O'Kine has me crying in the car." You, your friend, and his mum picking you up from the hospital. What a special bunch to have with you.
2: Yeah, I mean, it was so important at the time as well. And in that moment, you really, they're exactly who you need. You need someone you know instead of a stranger at the hospital having to look after you while your dad does all the paperwork. It's someone who you who feel like, you know, an extension of your family already.
0: Yeah, the nicest person in the world is still a stranger.
2: I know. And also, not just that, but the fact that you can go and just do something that feels sort of normal in the most unnormal time of your life. You can go to their house and play a game of basketball with your friend and sort of, you know, and feel slightly like life is going to be okay.
0: Mm. Well, we're talking a lot about our experiences of friendship. I did want to bring in some of the science of friendship. Also with us here is Roger Patulny. He's a professor of sociology at Hong Kong Baptist University and a researcher in social connection. He's going to give us some tips on how to maintain these friendships. But first, Roger, you also have a friend from primary school that you've stayed in touch with.
3: Hi, yes, actually that's true. I just caught up with him last night.
0: Oh, perfect. Perfect preparation for this chat. How have you managed to keep that friendship alive over the years?
3: Yeah, it's, I've known him again since primary school and I'm in my 50s now, so not quite in the running for the longest, but, you know, still pretty good. And he and another friend, the three of us are very, very close, known each other for many, many years. Based on, I don't know, kind of a mixture of shared trauma that we overcome together, but also, you know, excellent shared senses of humour. We all laugh at the same things and shared activities that we love to do together. We're all kind of gamers, so we like to get together and play games and design games and do things like that. We've been doing it for, about 40 years. Yeah, it's really nice. And also the stories from your listeners are amazing. Like, they're just so beautiful to hear about these long friendships. They're really good.
0: I'm interested, Roger, if there are some ingredients for a long friendship. You sort of mentioned the word shared a couple of times there. Is that important?
3: Like, friendship is a journey, not a destination. You know, it's something that needs to be kind of renewed and worked at over the life course. It doesn't sort of automatically necessarily renew itself, even though it feels like it when you've got a very close friend. I think that a couple of things are kind of necessary for a really good friendship to get going. You need to have those original bonding moments. I think that was mentioned concerning Robbie, a moment where you're both sort of open at the same time to connecting, like emotionally open, and something happens that bonds you and you can continue onwards from that. And this is what differentiates these really strong long-term friendships from other kinds of friendships where, you know, you might like somebody, but you sort of drift in and out. These, you need that kind of close emotional bond, which requires you to both be open at the same time. That's why it often happens in school, because school is kind of a traumatic time for a lot of people, you know, where they are struggling away, trying to do their grades and make friends and feel good about themselves. And, this shared experience bonds a lot of people, hopefully for life if you're very lucky. Another question?
0: Oh, yeah. No, last week we were talking about friendships and building friendships as an adult and what it takes to do that. And the psychologist I was speaking to sort of threw out this number saying it takes 200 hours to make a close friendship. And I was like, A, who's logging that? And B, like, who has the time for it? Is it partly because at school when you're young you're just thrown together that much that it sort of accelerates this process?
3: Yeah, that's right. Yeah, you need to spend a lot of time with somebody to get to know them. And school forces you to do that. I guess work does as well to some extent. But in addition to that, yeah, you need to sort of bond through your overcoming of the difficulties. I mean, someone can say 200 hours to form a friendship. I'm not sure that's an automatic thing. Like, you know, if you just don't get along with somebody, I don't think 200 hours is going to cut it at all. Potentially another way of looking at it is for every 10 people you meet, you might find yourself really close to one. So, you know, there's a number of different metrics you can sort of cut up here. But I think that it's important that you get this sort of initial bonding going. That's particularly important for men, actually, because men and women tend to treat friendships differently. Where women, this is according to data that I've looked at, women are more likely to be interested in friendships where you can talk and rely on each other for emotional support. Conversation and emotional opening is more important. Whereas for men, the typical bonding process is around activities, doing things together. So, for example, the mutual sports and basketball games that I mentioned earlier, that's the way that men tend to bond with each other a little bit more.
2: It's so funny you say that because when I posted this story on Instagram, a friend of mine, Leon, who's an actor in Brisbane, he said, replying to your post, I'm super tight with my ride or die. And when we first met on a basketball court at Nudgee Junior, he just constantly refused to pass to me. And I was open, Matt. I had a clear shot every time. Anyhow, he rejoins my year at Terrace High School. And so I tell everyone, don't trust this guy. He doesn't pass to anyone. Long story short, becomes best mates for life. So it's obviously that key moment around an activity.
0: He was the shed trauma. He was open.
2: Right. But I love it that it was a negative thing that started. It's not always like this beautiful instant moment. It's like, oh, I don't know about this guy.
3: Actually, on that note, I think you've hit on something really important. The best friendships can involve and often do, maybe should involve a bit of friction. You know, you're not always telling each other, I love you and you're amazing and, you're the best. And because like, that's what AI is for, right? like a proper friendship is involves a bit of friction because you're willing to tell the other person when they're out of line sometimes. And the other person trusts you have their best interests at heart when you do that. So they don't get super upset and sort of automatically pull away, which is what happens sometimes with, less important friendships and contacts.
0: Sorry, Roger. I am interested, Matt, to ask you on that idea of like friction in friendships. You're a pretty famous guy now. Is having someone who's known you before that good for you?
2: I remember when I was with Robbie at Splendor in the Grass in 2014 and I'd just started at Triple J. And when you're a Triple J breakfast host at Splendor in the Grass, it's about as famous as you can be in the whole world. Like every single person knows you. And we were just trying to have a chat and I remember Robbie just going like, wow, things really changed for you in the last sort of year just from getting that job. But he just couldn't believe how different it was for me. It wasn't in a negative way. He wasn't like, oh, you've changed. It was just like he could so clearly see like, wow, this is different. Because last year we could sit and talk and now we can barely get a word in because people are just coming up to you all the time.
0: Because you're such a big deal.
2: Well,
0: enormous deal.
2: So it was very clear to him, yeah, the change. But no, he doesn't give me, you know, he doesn't, I'm still just, you know, the same kid who cried because he wouldn't let me use his tennis racket and stuff to him. So, you know, it doesn't really, you know, it doesn't bother him at all.
0: I'm changing though. Like we all change in different ways. Grace, I'm interested to know if you think your mates, you'd be mates with them if you met them today.
4: I honestly don't know if we would. We're all quite different people, like we are. And I think that's the strength of our collective relationship, because there's five of us in this group and we all have our own individual, you know, relationships with each other as well. But it's that kind of group knowing each other, that history that really brings us together and I guess, you know, overcomes personality differences. And I think any friendship you've had since primary school, you're kind of growing up and seeing each other at your worst, aka your teenage self. So you're going through all of these kind of evolutions in real time. And, you know, all of my friends, I can safely say at 33, are much better people than we were at 15, and seeing them come out, or see us all come out of the other side of that and still have enough in common to

0: sustain a years-long Snapchat group is an absolute thrill, and I hope that we are still running this when we're 80.
1: I've got a massive, giant, stupid smile on my face. It's been such a delight talking friendship with you all. Actor, writer, comedian Matt O'Kine, Life Matters producer Grace Pashley, and Hannah Braby, Roger Patolny, Professor of Sociology at Hong Kong Baptist University. Thank you all for chatting with me. And thank you for your texts as well. Marion says, I still have contact with a friend I started school with in kindergarten. We were in the same class right through school. We are now in our 80s. She spent a couple of nights with me recently. She lives in Queensland, I'm in the ACT, so we do have a few differences of opinion, but remain true friends. Marion says, oddly perhaps, we both lost sons when they were in their 20s and our husbands died within months of each other. Beautiful friendship stories here on Life Matters on ABC Radio National. Well, coming up next, a Brisbane family has just welcomed identical quadruplets. The probability of that happening naturally is minuscule, but clearly not impossible. If you have multiples or you are a twin or a triplet or more, what would you say to that family right now? Being struck by lightning, becoming a pro basketballer, dying from a snake bite, all of these things are more likely than giving birth to identical quadruplets. But that is exactly what happened this month in Brisbane. So quadruplets on their own are pretty rare, but identical, that is one in 15 million pregnancies, an incredible feat of the human body, and will probably result in enough nappies to build a small mountain. So what does the next few months or few years have in store for these parents? And what support is there for multiple births in Australia? Well, I would love to know if you are a part of a twin or triplet or quadruplet or more, if you've given birth to multiples or you are one, I would love to hear from you today. What is it like? Do you have any advice for this Brisbane family that's just welcomed identical quadruplets? Give me a text. And here with me is Associate Professor Gino Pecoraro from the Royal Australian and New Zealand College of Obstetricians and Gynecologists. Gino, welcome.
2: Good morning.
1: So tell me about this story of Brisbane quadruplets.
2: It's pretty amazing. As you said, it's about one in 600,000 to 700,000 if you have quadruplets that aren't identical. But identical quadruplets mean that it was one fertilised embryo and then it split. And that gets up to one in 15 million. Interestingly, this has generated a lot of talk around the world. And there are some experts saying it might even be rarer and one in 20 million, but pretty rare.
1: So what... Rare, super, super rare. A lot of babies once they come out, but they've first got to grow, and that's a big ask for a body. What would that pregnancy have been like?
2: Well, for the poor mother, it's very, very uncomfortable. As you can imagine, real estate inside her uterus is pretty scarce when you've got four individuals fighting for, you know, space and recognition. And, like, they don't just lie there. Remember, they move, they swim, they do somersaults, they kick each other. And the tummy grows really quite quickly, and it can be quite uncomfortable for the mother. It can affect her ability to breathe. It can be hard to take a big breath. It certainly affects her ability to eat because there's not much room for your stomach to expand. And remember, if you're growing four babies, you need more food to make those babies. So it's also an added burden, of course, on her heart, her lungs and her kidneys. So there are some important medical things that can affect mum as well.
1: Those babies were sharing a placenta. That sounds like a big risk for mum and for all four bubs.
2: It is, because all four have to grow, and we have to keep a very close eye on them to make sure that there isn't just one or two that are growing normally and the other ones may not be growing as well. When they're identical and they share a placenta, there can be little blood vessels between the different parts of the placenta that feeds each individual child. And sometimes you can get shunting of blood so that one gets more blood and one of the others doesn't get as much, and so their growth can be compromised. So it's a very intensive pregnancy for that poor woman. She needs to have ultrasound scans probably every 1 to 2 weeks, if not more than that, if problems develop. So it's a big ask, even before they're born, going to lots and lots of doctors and specialists' appointments, let alone getting the house ready to suddenly double the number of children you've got.
1: So, yeah, Gino, you're based in Brisbane. Are you kind of jealous that you didn't get to be in on this pregnancy and birth?
2: I've got one set of triplets on the go at the moment, but they're not identical. I have, when I was a training doctor at the Mater Hospital, one of the biggest ones,

0: very, very premature, but they're doing really well as far as we know. And I'd love to know from you if you have experience with multiple births, whether being part of one or having given birth to a multiple set of babies. What advice do you have based on your experience if this mum is not too busy to be listening to Life Matters on ABC Radio National? What would you say to these parents? Lots of twins testing me, saying, please dress them separately, separate classes in school, call each person by their name, not the collective group of twins. Make their own identity. We just did a longitudinal study, including a DNA test. Great to be a twin. Callie says, as an identical twin, she is my best friend for life, wishing the family a lifetime of happiness. Well, also here with me is Larissa Jordan, a director of the Australian Multiple Birth Association. Larissa, can we start with your credentials, please?
1: Sure. So I've been a director of the Multiple Birth Association for close to 10 years.
0: Sorry, Larissa, what I mean is you have triplets, right?
1: Yes, I do. I do. I am a mum of fraternal triplets. They are currently 12 years old. So, yeah, I suppose that's my main qualification.
0: Very, very hard-earned qualification. So 12 years of triplets. Take me back to the beginning. What were those early days like?
1: So my triplets were actually born extremely prematurely at 26 weeks and 4 days, and they weighed between 800 and 900 grams each. So we spent 132 days in hospital. And, yeah, of course, that was a really stressful and busy time, and we were travelling an hour each way to the hospital every day, expressing litres of milk and, you know, trying to recover from an emergency caesarean. So there was literally no time for rest.
0: Yeah, I bet. I'm just thinking about the volumes. I've only ever had one baby at a time, and I tell you what, Larissa, it was hard work. I can't imagine doing that thrice. The nappies, the milk, the spit up, the sheets, just in triplicate.
1: Yeah, it's totally crazy. I think at one point we were going through around 200 nappies a week, and then when they moved on to formula, it was like 4 tins of formula a week. So you can just imagine the expenses and challenges were just crazy on top of all the time that it took to do all those things.
0: So, Gina, you have triplets in your family as well as being an obstetrician treating pregnancies with triplets in it. What's that kind of behind-the-scenes reality like?
2: My brother had fraternal triplets, he and his wife. It's amazing to watch. It's, you know, strap in and enjoy the ride, because it doesn't get easier as time goes on. They're at the stage now where they're trying to learn how to drive, and to get those 100 supervised hours for three people at once is a real test of a parent's patience.
0: I bet.
2: But there are rewards as well. Like, you know, it's lovely to have children close together, because they do become very, very close friends, and they help support each other. You know, they're always there for each other. It's hard work, but I think it's a wonderful thing.
0: Larissa, I'm interested to pick up on that. Like, it's all very well and good to be like 200 nappies or like car driving lessons, and it's all funny, but all of these things cost money. What kind of support did you receive when you had your triplets?
1: So in addition to like the paid parental leave, which everyone is able to get, I was able to access the multiple birth allowance. So that was about only $80 a week. And this payment is only available for parents with triplets or more, and it's also means tested. So Amber sort of calculated that even though it's out there, only about 50% of families with triplets or quads or more are actually getting this payment.
0: So Amber's the Australian Multiple Birth Association there. When you're talking to your constituents, do they think that triplets as the threshold is enough, or should twins be included?
1: No, we would really love to see this extended to twin families as well, because I think that there's, you know, a perception that twins are more common these days, but we're only really talking about, you know, roughly 4,000 families a year. So it's something that we are working really hard on petitioning the government for, and we know twin families are calling out desperately for help, but they, you know, need something extra as well.
0: So the family at the heart of this story has a GoFundMe page, and they're raising money. I think their goal is $70,000. How far does that actually go?
1: Well, yeah, not far at all.

0: We've actually, AMBER has also actually done studies on the costs of newborn twins and triplets, and we've found out it's not actually double or triple or quadruple the cost. It's actually 5 times the cost for twins and up to 13 times the cost for triplets, because there's so many factors that you have to take into consideration, such as having to finish work early, all the additional medical costs, having to buy 3 things at once, 3 car seats, 3 cots, 3 prams, all those things, specialised equipment. So, it's just the money is really a sore point for families.
1: So if there's one piece of support that the people around this family could give them, Larissa, what's your advice?
0: Hands-on help is desperately needed. I mean, again, we know there's research out there that says it takes 28 hours a day to care for newborn triplets, so obviously much more for quads, and that's just not humanly possible for one person. So, they are going to need so much help and support around them, and if they haven't got that village, that needs money to fund that help.
1: Well, Gino, Larissa, thanks so much for chatting with me today. Associate Professor Gino Pecoraro from the Royal Australian and New Zealand College of Obstetricians and Gynaecologists. Larissa Jordan is a director of the Australian Multiple Birth Association and mum to 12-year-old triplets. And you've been telling me your stories as well of multiple births. One says, I'm a twin. There are many twins in our extended family, but identical quadruplets, congratulations. There will never, ever be a dull moment. Enjoy all the craziness and laugh a lot. Another says, my cousin who has triplets says, paint selective nails to tell them apart. David from Yipoon says, quadruplets in this economy? I mean, yeah, David, absolutely. Good point. And one more piece of advice from a mother of identical twins who are now 12 years old. The early days takes teamwork and support, meals from friends and relatives for the family. I was lucky enough to have a volunteer helper assist me. Friends came with me for help at doctor's appointments and immunisations. The early days are harrowing days, D-A-Z-E. It does get easier in some ways and harder than others. An absolute blessing and privilege to have them. Well, thanks for listening to Life Matters on ABC Radio National. Coming up next, when you're so good at your job that you pay a price for it. Are you the go-to person at work when there's a crisis? You know all the ins and outs, you know how to put out all the fires, and you're constantly told, what would we do without you? But despite all that, you've never actually moved upwards or been rewarded in a way that doesn't involve just getting more work for the same money. You, my friend, are paying the competence tax. It's the idea that because of your brilliance, your reliability, and your value, you're being

0: held back? Well, I'm about to dig into what this is and what to do about it with our work expert. But if this resonates for you, tell me about it. Do you think your good work is being rewarded with more work? Have you been able to do anything about it? Do you have some tips for us? 0418 226 576. Sling me a text, and also a text to Lisa Leong, host of This Working Life on ABC Radio National. Every fortnight, she's coming here to help make your work life better. She always over-delivers. Lisa, are you paying the competency tax? You're just so very, very good at your job.
1: Isn't it awful, this competence tax? Some people call it a competence curse. It's just not fair, Tegan, is it?
0: It's so funny, Lisa. As soon as I knew that this is what we wanted to chat about today, people popped into my head that I've known over the years who I know have paid this tax. I'm not going to put myself in that basket. But people who are just so good, so solid, so reliable, you're like, please never leave. But it shouldn't be like that for them.
1: Yeah, and I think this is where it's the tax or the curse. So what happens is you're so good at your job, you're the person when if you've got a project and you come up to an obstacle, you think of this person, Tegan. This is the person, your point person, who has the answer to nearly everything at work. They know how things work in your workplace. And so the tax part or the curse part is that everyone is doing this to them. This poor person is the point person for everyone at work. And so they get overloaded. And so they are at risk of really big fatigue, burnout, just being needed by everyone. And then also, I find this interesting, but they're most likely to be overlooked, Tegan.
0: Why is that, do you reckon?
1: It's really interesting. They're overlooked because they're also quite humble. They think that when they do good work, that the work will speak for itself. This is the category of unseen work that we often look at to say, be conscious about the unseen work that you're doing. And you can't, you know, your leaders, your team members, they're busy people. And so they're not looking out for your best work. So in a way, there is a systemic issue about overlooking these people, and they're called high performers. So these high performers at work, they are often overlooked because people don't know the great work that they're doing for so many people. But also there's some sort of responsibility around making sure that you are communicating your best work as well, but in a humble way.
0: Yeah, I think that when you're in a workplace doing a job for money with a job description, if you're fulfilling that... It feels like the bare minimum. And it's funny that there are people who are just, you know, turning up, doing a great job at the job that they've got, and that's sort of like they're these unicorns. Like, are these people propping up other people is what I'm saying?
1: Possibly. And they're 400% more productive than a normal person. And when it's a specialist role, the research shows that they're 800% more productive than your normal person at work. So I feel like we have this category, and I feel like we should have a support group for these poor people who are, as you say, they're just sort of doing their job, but also because they're so competent at it, others are maybe hiding behind it. And, you know, sometimes these other people are getting promoted over your high-performing people who are suffering from the competence tax.
0: There's some crazy numbers you're slinging around there, Lisa. Who's done this research? How do we know this stuff?
1: So Dr. Ruth Gotian has been a professor who has been at Weill Cornell, so looking mainly in the medical field, but she's gone beyond now, and she both is a consultant, so she works with businesses, she's a coach, and has actually done the research on high performers. And we were all really shocked to find out that high performers are overlooked. But she also has various ways to handle it as well. So even though you might be overlooked as a natural thing, there are things that you can do to intervene on this.
0: Well, it's funny you talk about things you can do. On the text line, someone says, for several years, I was the sole specialist on a specific subject area in our office. Leadership never invested in more personnel to grow the capacity, and I was denied other opportunities because they couldn't afford to lose my specialization. Leaving the organization was, for an entirely new employer, was the only way to progress my career. Is that a familiar story, Lisa?
1: So familiar, Tegan, especially when you're this specialist role, because you know, very often you get promoted to be a manager, don't you? So you have to look after other people, and that's what happens when you're in a specialist role. If you don't want that,

0: because maybe that doesn't even play to your strengths. You're really good at being a specialist. Then very often, look, there's another tax. It's the specialist tax. So it's like a double whammy where you get stuck and you can't be promoted. And I feel like organisations should really look at this, because this is the person you want to keep because they have deep knowledge, and what a shame that they had to leave. And so the other thing that Dr. Ruth Gotian says is, don't always look for the new shiny toy, that new person that you want to bring into the organisation. Yes, you want to attract good new people, but what about these poor people who've been doing the job very well for 10 years, for 20 years? Don't take them for granted. Take a fresh new lens to them and see how you can support them. And it could be, yes, some extra skills maybe around them so that they can stay and be, I guess, not bored, but also, just as importantly, help them to subtract some of the work, that unseen work, and to help them build a ring fence around them. So part of this is setting boundaries as well, Tegan, so that people don't always ask you all the time. And you could do that through setting office hours, for example, as well. So making it very clear, hey, these are the times when you can come and see me.
1: We're talking the competence tax here on Life Matters on ABC Radio National. I'm Tegan Taylor. I'm with Lisa Leong, host of This Working Life, but she joins me fortnightly to talk about all things work with you. And today we're talking about paying the competence tax, which if you know, you know. If you've been a high-performing worker, but you maybe haven't seen the fruits of your labours as much as you like, then maybe you fall into this category. If you do, send me a text. How did the competence tax manifest for you? Were you able to do anything about it? Lots of texts, Lisa. One says, one of my managers deliberately gave me a bad reference so I wouldn't move sections. He relied on me managing the section. Well, he went networking over coffee. Another says, a good manager should be able to look beyond the self-promoters and promote the high achievers despite how humble they are. Lisa, how much of this is a management responsibility and how much of this is an individual sell yourself and your skills within the organisation responsibility?
0: I think you have to do both. And I think you can't rely on the good manager looking out for you. Sometimes you're lucky and that happens, but also just a bit of an empathy point, they are busy. And so sometimes they are trying to make sure that you're okay and maybe you've got regular check-ins and you've got the most awesome manager, but they are human. And so sometimes the best advice is not that you do the email at the end of the week and say, here are the three best things that I've done all week, because that just becomes noise after a while. But if you have done a really good project and you've made a difference, it helps the manager if at the time you send an email with the headline saying, this is just for your information, you do not need to reply to this, I'm just letting you know. And then you say, I worked with this team and we got a really good outcome from this work that we did, and just calling it out just in case you want to put it, you know, in your next meeting. And of course that's going to help the manager, because you've just written a pithy one-liner that they can then go and tell others. And it's about that impact that you're having and your team, and doing shout outs for your team as well. So the way I look at it is just help with the communication, and it doesn't need to be about you. I mean, you can sort of shout out the team as well and say, this is a big team effort. And if you do it in a timely way, this is always the advice, don't save it up until performance review day.
1: That's an interesting point. I think you kind of go, well, I get my chance at doing this once a year, maybe I'll just bring it up then. You're saying don't wait.
0: Don't wait. And do it at the time. Make it pithy. Make it timely. And then, as I said, if you can align your values and your personal professional goals to the goals of the strategy of the organisation, what are they trying to deliver this quarter? And you're saying, hey, I'm helping. Then that really helps with the line of sight, that reporting that needs to be done to make sure the whole ship is going in the same way. So just think of it as being helpful to your manager and to your leader, rather than, oh, I'm just chest beating here and it's a lot of noise.
1: Is there ever a time where you can kind of be like, look, I noticed I keep getting more work but not more advancement? Is that a risk?
0: If you're going to have the conversation, I think it's that let's look at this problem together, and it's standing side by side with your manager, even if it is in your head, to say, look, I think, you know, I'm running up against some problems. I'd really like your help on this. So I'm finding that I'm inundated with a lot of queries. My aim is to get a promotion or whatever you think you want to do and to try this new area. I'd love to look at this as a one-year goal. What can I do now to move that way? Can you see how that sort of conversation, when you're sort of aligning yourself again and saying, look, this is my

0: oh, can you help me with this, is much better than this is what you're not doing. You are getting in the way of this. That's not a productive conversation.
1: So one thing someone can do today, an email they can write today if they think that they want to sidestep this competency tax?
0: So I do think this email about the thing that I've done this week that's been really helpful, I think write that sort of email. That's a positive email. And then with the note, the headline saying, you don't need to respond to this, I'm just letting you know. So that one thing to do, I think, is send that email.
1: Lisa, thank you as always for the chat. Lisa
0: Leong, Tegan,
1: hosts This Working Life here on ABC Radio National. She's exploring the latest in the world of work. You can find all of the episodes of This Working Life, including the chat on the competency tax, in a bit more detail on ABC Listen. Just search This Working Life. And thanks for your texts. The other issue, JR says, is that specialists may get promoted. They're good at their specialty, hopeless as managers. Another way to support a highly competent person is to support them when transferring their knowledge, writes another. Well, it is Life Matters here on ABC Radio National. Well, Life Matters has come to you today from Jagera and Turrbal, and we're nearly out of time. But before I go, I wanted to pick up on your text that you've been sending me. Earlier in the show, we talked about multiple births. This Brisbane family who have just welcomed identical quadruplets, a 1 in 15 million, possibly higher, likelihood, and I wanted to know what your advice was based on your own multiple experience. Well, one says, I'm not a twin, but my mum had my little sisters, twins, on her 30th birthday. We used to go to theme parks on their birthdays as they used to have free entry for birthday people. Yeah, when three members of the family are getting free entry, that's a hell of a deal. Another, a twin announcement was visited on me at 8.5 months. One very important thing I learned as they realised the identical existence of each other was that they realised they would never need me in the same way as their 3 under 5 siblings ever did. It was delightful to watch this early recognition blossom. It was a privilege to be witness to this striking relationship develop, which has lasted for life. They are now 58 years old. There was no financial support back then. However, the local council provided help for the first 6 weeks. I had 5 children under 5 years old. I felt blessed despite the demands on me, who had to be superbly well organised. Well, we've done a lot of reminiscing today. We've also talked about old friendships, the friend that you've had since you were very small. Linda says, one of the things I love about my small coastal town is that age has no influence on who your friends are. I didn't grow up here, but while close to 70, I have good friends who are half my age and in between. We share a love of camping, music festivals, walking, and just hanging out. A friend expressed this so well when he said, the friends I'll invite to my 60th will be the same friends my son invites to his 30th. I can't imagine only having friends my age. Julie says, my friend from primary school tracked me down some years ago. After that, we kept in touch and Jennifer came to my sister's funeral. The best hug at that funeral came from her. And another, I have a weekend away every year with the same 5 girlfriends. We come from 3 different states. We may see each other independently over the year, but those weekends are the only time we are all together. We have a hoot and have been doing this every year for 20 years. In contrast, one says, hi Tegan, I grew up in an Air Force family, so attended 10 primary schools over 4 countries, so did not have a chance to form long-term friendships. In contrast, my 4 children went to 1 primary school and 1 high school here in Bathurst. We've had many friends from those school days at 21sts and weddings, and the besties came away for many family holidays as well. So special for my kids. Well, that's it for Life Matters. Tomorrow I'll be back with you. We'll talk about the men who've decided they're not interested in ever becoming parents and taking action early, plus who's most likely to be religious these days. That's tomorrow on Life Matters with me, Tegan Taylor. I'll catch you then.

Internationally renowned political communication strategist Ed Koper knows all the tricks of the trade for using social media to run campaigns that influence hearts and minds. But now he is ringing the alarm bell. His new book is called Angertainment: How Social Media Outrage Ruined Everything. Is it too late to escape the rage bait machine? He's our guest on ABC Radio National's live event show.

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2: Hi, Natasha Mitchell joining you. You probably originally signed up to social media to stay in touch with friends and family. It was a great way to connect with others. Then came the cat memes and videos. All pretty happy, harmless things. Now, though, something very different is at work in your social media feed. Leading communications strategist Ed Koper calls it angertainment. And here's just one example of what he means by that and the hell that breaks loose because of it. It's the story of a 48-hour frenzy over gas stovetops in the US and the gobsmacking consequences for our collective commons.
3: I love the example of the gas stoves because it is spookily neat, tidy little 48-hour window into the world of angertainment. So a couple of years ago in the US, there's a federal body called the Consumer Product Safety Commission. They, you know, look after product recalls and, you know, public information campaigns around them, as you would expect. One of the commissioners sat down for an interview with Bloomberg. And they asked him, well, there's new research that's come out on gas stoves, you know, emitting harmful toxins into the household. What are you going to do about that? And the commissioner said off the cuff, oh, we'll take a look at that. And, you know, everything's on the table, everything ranging from doing nothing to a full ban. We'll look at everything. Now, the internet just needs a little tease of an idea to take it and run. And so what is a well-organised and a well-oiled machine exists waiting for an outrage to weaponise. And they were ready to go and they took that little notion. And, of course, Bloomberg, being a journalist, they sensationalised the headline into, you know, CPSC is considering a full ban on gas stoves. But they went into full hysterical overdrive. And so the very next day, all of the internet was awash with things like celebrity chefs taping them to their stoves saying, I'm going to stay taped to this stove forever. Or you had, you know, you remember Charlton Heston at the NRA, you know, take my gun from my cold dead hand. They were all out there saying, you will take my gas stove from my cold dead hand. And my favourite was a four-word tweet from one Republican congressman who just said, God, guns, gas stoves, you know. And all of a sudden, you know, from nowhere, gas stoves became this icon of the culture wars for a 24-hour period. And everyone in that ecosystem on social media grabbed it with both hands and just, you know, not just your political leaders, but every common person out there was all of a sudden in a frenzy about gas stoves. Now, what happened the next day is why this story matters, and that is the Biden administration, who's president at the time, came out and said, we will not ban gas stoves, and we are not thinking about banning gas stoves. And the CPSC had to come out and say, well, we weren't going to ban gas stoves. Don't worry about that. Now, what's the problem is we should have a rational and evidence-based policy discussion about the presence of gas stoves in our homes. The science is clear that it actually causes kids to have asthma and is actually quite unhealthy. Mm. We should talk about that. We should ask our political decision makers, what are you going to do about that? But we can't. And America will not ban gas stoves and they won't even think about it. And they could not have that discussion because for one day, social media was in a frenzy. Mm-hmm. And that's the power of this. You know, it seems funny when it's happening online, but if you know that you can kill a policy idea dead with 24 hours of social media outrage that you probably don't actually care about, that's really scary. That's power. That is raw political power. And so a large part of the motivation to write this book was the idea that we need to understand how this power works. If this has complete control over our political discourse, it has complete control over our lives, and I don't think it's well understood.
2: And Ed Koper's new book is called Angertainment, How Social Media Outrage Ruined Everything. Yes, is it too late to escape the rage bait machine before it eats us all alive? Why logging off is not enough, and why angertainment has deep evolutionary roots. That's today on Big Ideas on ABC Radio National.

0: Ed Copers, also author of Facts and Other Lies, welcome to the Disinformation Age. He's a pioneering expert in political communications, campaigns, the internet and democracy, both in Australia and internationally. He's advised changemakers like Sir Richard Branson, Shakira, Greta Thunberg, Nobel laureates, including Malala Yousafzai. He's CEO of the agency Populares, but he cut his teeth early on, growing Australia's first online political movement, GetUp, and established the Centre for Impact Communications in the US. He joins award-winning British-Australian journalist and lecturer in journalism at RMIT University, Sushi Das, with an audience at the Wheeler Centre in Naarm, Melbourne today on Kulin Nation Country. So let's pick up where Ed left that gas stove saga.
1: So that outrage machine is about making people angry through social media entertainment and then leveraging their attention into either making money or political power. Is that right?
2: That's right. Attention is power. And it's not just political power. I think it's obvious for us when we see, you know, political outrage and political rage bait. And that's, you know, a big topic we need to talk about. But it's also a form of financial power now.
1: Yeah.
2: And it's also a form of cultural power now. The fact is, if we are all migrating to get our information and opinions from social media, and all of our advertising is migrating to capitalise on that, then people who get attention on social media amass all forms of power.
1: Yeah.
2: In politics, attention is power. But if you get a lot of engagement on social media platforms now, they will pay you directly for that engagement. You can also amass, you know, hundreds of thousands of followers. You can get them to financially support you directly, or you can have paid partnerships with brands saying, "Yeah, I'll talk about your sunscreen on my Instagram account if you pay me $5,000." You know, so there's all sorts of ways that there are rewards out there for people who get attention on social media. And the reason the book is called Angertainment, not just Emotiontainment, mm-hmm. is the easiest way to get attention on social media is through anger.
1: Right. So let's just break this down. So what you're saying is platforms rev up the outrage with their algorithms and to get people's attention, and they then monetize that attention with advertising. But influencers and campaigners and everybody else on social media, and bad people as well, also manufacture outrage to get attention to make money for themselves. And then politicians, maybe they leverage the attention to push their own agendas? Is that how it works?
2: Yeah, since time immemorial, politics has relied on gaining the public's attention.
1: Mm.
2: But the way you used to have to do that was difficult.
1: Yeah.
2: And you had to engage in, you know, journalists such as yourself or outlets that broadcast, not narrowcast.
1: Mm.
2: And so you would have to do the work of having an opinion and a worldview and an information to back it out and try and get that to people in order to get attention. Now, of course, you could always have the cheap gimmicks and stunts and tricks, and we've always seen stunts in politics and, you know, God knows I've done a few myself.
1: Yep.
2: Great way to get attention. But the way you get attention now on social media is fundamentally different, and we should not assume that this has been just an evolution online of the same thing. It is very different.
1: Mm.
2: The things that get attention on social media are generally harmful to society. They are things that are generally not true, that incite us to hate each other, that divide and polarise us politically, that are really bad for our mental health, that are driving young men into really dark, misogynistic places. You know, these are all the result of a platform or platforms that choose to elevate the wrong things.
1: Mm-hmm.
2: So if you want to get attention, what do you have to do? You have to say the wrong things.
1: Yep.
2: That's don't hate the player, hate the game. Yep. They have determined the rules, and everyone else is obviously going to rush out to make bad content.
1: So that kind of stuff is, and it's not just happening in America. We are seeing that kind of stuff in Australia too. And can you just tell us, because I'd like to hear an Australian example of this, just tell us what happened with Great Northern Beer.
2: Great Northern Beer is its brand is kind of outdoorsy. You might have seen their campaigns. Maybe you've camping on a beach with impossibly beautiful people, drinking an esky full of Great Northern. And so they did a promotion that you could be part of a campaign and they would donate to a charity that bought back

0: privately held bush and gave it to national parks, because that seems like a great idea and we all love national parks. Not the internet. They had a very different opinion. They would latch onto this and say the crazy woke beer brands are trying to lock up our land and stop us four-wheel drive lovers from being able to drive where we want, and, you know, just the usual kind of hallmarks of all these sorts of outrages. And, of course, Great Northern cancelled the promotion. The parent company CEO was swiftly moved on. You know, and there's all these real-world consequences.
1: Amazing.
0: But when you forensically analyse the outrage, there was only a handful of accounts that were saying this. Mm-hmm. And this is another important feature to understand, that people weren't generally outraged by this promotion. But when you can take it, put it onto social media, amplify it, it appears a lot larger than it is. Mm-hmm. And, of course, what happens then? The legacy media starts reporting on it. So a lot of mainstream outlets were saying, Australians outraged and are boycotting Great Northern. Well, they weren't. Mm-hmm. But then the companies are set up to respond to this kind of outrage. So it means if you know the tricks of how to just amplify a little bit of outrage, you can make brands cower in fear that they might be boycotted. Or you can get your political way. If you are far-right populists who are doing very well globally at the moment, they've cottoned on to amplifying the size of their outrage to be all out of disproportion. You know, these objects in the mirror are larger than they appear, that kind of warning on the side mirror.
1: Yeah.
0: That's how it works on social media.
1: The problem with this, when you start polarising people and then they go off into their sort of camps and start hating each other, one of the worst things about polarisation in society is that ultimately it can lead to violence. All right, that's the sort of end point there. In fact, you actually liken the manufacturing of angry entertainment with professional wrestling, which you say is like pantomime, a bit like the Ultimate Fight Championship that President Trump has just hosted at the White House to celebrate America's 250th anniversary. Can you just explain the parallels here with them?
0: I love this analogy because I think it's a really useful way for people to view this new form of politics that we live in at the moment, because whenever I see Donald Trump say something really outrageous, or someone who supports Donald Trump say something really outrageous, and then all the people who disagree say, well, that's not true. How can you believe that? So, you know, you must be an idiot for thinking that, if you're a bad person, and I can't believe you would fall for all of this. And they deal with the substance of it. But imagine, you know, the professional wrestling, and I'm talking about, you know, the kind of Hulk Hogan, WWE style, and I'm sorry to spoil this for anyone listening, it is fake. Those are paid actors and it's scripted and it's fake. But all of the supporters who go and pay a ticket and go and see those wrestling matches, they know it's fake. And they willingly suspend their disbelief. And they have a term for this in wrestling. It's called kayfabe. And it means the fact that everyone knows this isn't real, but they suspend that disbelief and they engage with it and allow themselves to be incited as if it's real, because it's great theatre and it's great spectacle. Now, the same thing is happening with a Trump supporter. They know what he's saying isn't real. They know that he's just saying it to outrage and shock, and they know that if they support it, you will be outraged and shocked as well. But they love the spectacle, and they love the theatre. It is pantomime. We boo the villain and hiss the villain and cheer the hero, and we allow ourselves to be carried away with that emotional incitement. And that's exactly what happens online when we mistake this as an issue about truth and content and verifiability. And, you know, you yourself are one of Australia's foremost fact checkers, right? The idea that you would correct a fact and someone would say, oh, you're right, is akin to going and waving your arms in the wrestling ring and say, hang on, guys, you should know this isn't real. These are just actors. Right? They would throw chairs at you. Yeah. Of course we know it's actors. Of course we know it's a spectacle. So I think if we understand that people are in this for the theatre, to cheer their guy, to cheer their team, then it makes us much more attuned to the fact that is professional wrestling a good way to conduct politics? No. It's a form of entertainment. Well, let's not do politics in the wrestling ring. Let's go move it into other more suitable spaces. And that's exactly what we should do, because at the moment politics is conducted in the professional wrestling ring.

0: Yeah, so this, you see, the thing, what gets me is that we've got people sort of manufacturing this anger. Kayfabe, people know that this is all a game and all the rest of it. Meanwhile, all the intelligentsia, and they're all getting very whipped up about it. Oh, my God, how could Trump do that? How could he be putting memes out there, you know, where he's putting feces on protesters and whatnot? But we all get very sort of angry. We sort of go off into our camps, and the issue just sort of takes on a momentum. And bang, before you know it, people are sort of hating each other, OK? Why do humans do this?
1: Well, for that, we have to go back a million years. Parts of this story are ancient. And parts of it are modern. The technology is modern, but the humans are ancient, and we have not changed in hundreds of thousands of years. And the way we are wired has not changed in hundreds of thousands of years. And we are group creatures that are designed to get together in small groups and then defend ourselves against other groups or animals or woolly mammoths or whatever the threat may be. And so what do you need to do evolutionarily? Because we don't have claws and teeth and can't defend ourselves physically against most big animals. You have to find a way to communicate the correct response to threats to others. And the way we do that is we have emotions that are loaded onto us that force us to pay attention to certain things. And then we have the ability to communicate those emotions where others will adopt them. So anger is contagious. It spreads from person to person. Mm. That's really important, because if I see a woolly mammoth coming over the ridge, I need to reboot whatever I'm doing, pay attention to that threat and say, hey, Og, go and grab your pointy stick. We need to face this threat together. Mm. Now, that hasn't changed. Our wiring hasn't changed. But the modern thing is that we now get bombarded with threats constantly in the form of social media content and information that we see all the time. And so our instincts do the same thing. We get angry and we communicate that anger and we share that anger with others. And all of the neuroscientists, psychologists and others who study this will tell you that when groups get together and share negative emotions, our reward centres, our dopamine lights up. We have a wonderful time hating other people together. Mm-hmm. It's just how we are wired, unfortunately. Mm-hmm. It's one of the challenges we have to address collectively is mm-hmm. how do we suppress those mm-hmm. primal parts? Mm-hmm. And the problem is, social media is really, really good at activating those parts. Mm. We get together and form groups and hate the other groups, and we have a bloody good time doing it. Mm. And that's the challenge. Yeah. Our ancient wiring is not matched to our modern information system, and that's what we have to address.
2: Yes, social media might be new, but the way its algorithms work to change our minds has an ancient and evolutionary explanation. There's a biological story here. Political communication strategist Ed Koper interrogates this and more in his new book, Angertainment: How Social Media Outrage Ruined Everything. I'm Natasha Mitchell. Talk to me while you're listening. The ABC Radio National text line 0418 226 576. That's 0418 226 576. The Big Ideas inbox, bigideas@abc.net.au. Ed is in conversation today at the Wheeler Centre with journalist Sushi Das from RMIT University, where she was former chief of staff of its fact-check team, which the ABC partnered on until 2024.
0: You say we've got to the point where evidence-based debate is not even possible anymore because the new balance of power lies with people who just want to drown out decent debate. So it's a bit like Steve Bannon, you know, wanting to flood the zone with shit. You say that people, quote, who can hijack and then weaponize our attention through social media outrage are the new kings and queens of our shared destinies. So who is manufacturing this outrage, and exactly how are they doing it?
1: Well, one good clue to look at the moment is who is doing well politically. And this is not an Australian phenomenon. Why is it that Pauline Hanson has been saying the same thing for 30-plus years and all of a sudden she's polling at 30%, not 5%? Why is it that simultaneously as she's doing that, there are characters in Europe,

0: the UK, the US, elsewhere, who are all experiencing the same rise. You know, it cannot be coincidence. Mm. These are the people that have figured out how our new information ecosystem works and how to game it for their own benefit. And it's not just political actors who do this as well. If you are able to enrage someone on social media, then engagement will follow. Mm. And you can turn that into clout or money or political power. But it's where there are political actors who've figured how to weaponise this most effectively that I think we should pay most attention to, because our systems to monitor and analyse and combat that are old, and they're suited to a different world that had a different playbook where we engaged on the merits of their ideas and we reflected thoughtfully and formed our opinions, you know, rationally and debated them on a policy level. How can you be polling at 30% without any policies? Because we don't operate like that anymore. We operate on feelings and emotions. And only one side of politics is really getting that. And you look at someone like Trump, who, you know, I'm not saying he's a very stable genius who figured this out all by himself. I think he just found that these information networks really suited for some, it was well suited for someone who had a reality TV background, who had those entertaining impulses, and who is completely disinhibited and says really entertaining things. That's a boon for people like that. When you talking to people who get their information on platforms who like entertaining, unfiltered, disinhibited content, then you're going to do really well.
1: We're going to get into the right and the left, if I can use those horrible, ugly, big terms, in a minute, and who's better at it and who's worse. But in Australia, we did see a lot of outrage being whipped up. And certainly as a fact checker, I never saw as much outrage being whipped up as we did over the voice referendum and debate. It was just out of control at the time. You talk about the voice in your book. Perhaps you could just use the voice debate as an example to explain how this attention economy is actually being gamed.
0: Yeah, it's a great example to talk about because you saw it, the mechanics of how it worked. You can see all the elements of how these networks of outrage are working globally. And I think for a lot of Australians, it was really confronting to all of a sudden, you know, maybe we've followed it overseas, we've seen it in the Philippines and the US and Europe, and we've read about it from a distance. But to actually have that experience of seeing our own feeds filled with this hysterical, emotive, inciting content that was largely based on fiction, not fact, and was certainly less about the topic of a constitutional reform than it was about all these, you know, culture war boogeymen of grievances that are much older than social media. We saw how that much more effective those same grievances were when you can manufacture a very effective campaign. And of course, it wasn't a level playing field because all it needed to do was to enter a little doubt into the conversation, and people will always default to the status quo. So what were the features that we saw during the Voice to Parliament? Some of them to pay attention to are on the style of the information that was presented. It was very emotive. It was very fear-based, introducing ideas like, you're going to need a permit for your fence. You abolish Australia Day. They're going to change the flag. You know, you won't be able to buy land, or even, you know, veering as far as this is a UN conspiracy to take over the Australian government. So, you know, those types of narratives do very well on social media. They had nothing to do with the topic. But the other thing to pay more attention to was the mechanics. And what people mistook for Australians being really outraged about a very specific topic was actually a machine that can be pointed at any topic at any time. And we saw examples of tens of thousands of bots, you know, which are fake social media accounts, all boosting and amplifying certain anti-voice posts that would appear. Or if you went there and gave a pro-voice comment, someone would be there to shout you down immediately in the comment thread, and they looked like real people, and they weren't.
1: And you can pay for these bots to do this?
0: This is for hire. This is big business around the world. If I am an aspiring Ghanaian presidential aspirant, I can go to one of these companies around the world and say, you know what, I was going to run a political campaign, but why don't I just give you a bucket of cash and you can create one of these social media systems for me.

0: And they create thousands of fake accounts. They know exactly how to push the hot button issues, and they're all networked and coordinated with each other. And of course, what do you get? The sum total effect you see on social media. It feels like everyone is outraged about the voice to parliament. Mm. All of a sudden, am I in the minority opinion? You know, everyone I talk to, you know, at the cafe seem to be, you know, and it's this doubt creeps in across Australia. And nobody could see how that doubt arrives in your feed. Mm. And they boost it with paid promotion. They boost it with real accounts. And don't get me wrong, this bled into real, genuine human, you know, concern as well. They start manufactured and then people adopt them as their real opinions because that's where we get our opinions. Mm. There was a conservative legacy media ecosystem that would compliantly back in those narratives. There were political actors who would be there to say, well, everyone's outraged on social media. Are you sure this is such a good idea? Mm. And it just very quickly, if you asked the pollsters, the turnaround in public opinion from somewhere between 60 to 70% support for The Voice to less than 40% of a yes vote less than a year later, that is very hard to get that kind of turnaround that quickly. Yeah. And that machine that is operating out there, which at the time pointed at The Voice, can be pointed at anything.
1: Apart from writing books, your daytime job is to tell people how to influence political opinion in the digital era. You're a political strategist. Talking about building social movements like GetUp, in your book you say, quote, I couldn't have convinced people to care about something they weren't interested in, but if I whipped them into a frenzy about their current passion, I could subsequently steer their focus to a more underserved issues. Now, apologies for putting it so bluntly, Ed, but aren't you part of the problem?
0: 100%, 100%. My day job is to whip people into emotive frenzies using social media networks, which is coincidentally what I'm warning people against here. It gives me a unique view. You know, people should know I'm not a researcher. You know, I'm a practitioner. I'm in the trenches. You know, I've done this for decades. And the ability to do it recently has changed fundamentally. Mm. And that's why I'm ringing the alarm bell, because it used to be a contest of ideas and it used to be a much more level playing field. And what we are experiencing now is so much more dystopian and disruptive than anyone really realises. It is not a level playing field, and it's impossible to get heard throughout these networks that are manufactured. And so when I talk about you know how do you whip people into a frenzy, we should be angry as a mob about some things. Mm. That is very important to the human experiment. There are plenty of real grievances and real crises that we should be collectively angry about, and we should be leveraging tools like social media in order to address those things. Mm. The question we have to ask ourselves is, how do we know now if we are getting angry at the right thing, mm-hmm. to the right degree, if we are blaming the right cause, yep. of our grievances. Mm-hmm. And it is very, very hard for people to do that on, mm-hmm. social media when our instincts are triggered so effectively. It's very hard to suppress, yep. our instinctual reaction to things. Mm. And so we need to open the box and look at the system and say, hang on a minute, we have built something that makes people angry at all the wrong things, mm. that makes them blame the spectre, mm. not the cause of their problems, that makes them direct their anger in bucket loads to things like migrants and women or transgender kids whatever minority is the punching bag at the time, mm. and completely diverts their attention to the political, economic and technological causes, mm-hmm. of what they should be rightly forming angry mobs about. So, mm-hmm. as an angry mob former, mm-hmm. I'm putting my hand up and saying, please, we need to fix this system.
2: The confessions of a political strategist. He's used all the tools of social media to deliver campaigns. But now Ed Koper is ringing the alarm bell. He is the big thinker on Big Ideas Today on ABC Radio National and ABC Listen. I'm Natasha Mitchell.

0: And back to seasoned journalist Sushi Das on who is using the tools most effectively in the political arena. Also coming up, the crucial difference between critical thinking and sceptical thinking. And can we put a leash on all that Ed's describing?
1: Look, there's one side of politics that appears to be very good at manufacturing this outrage, which is the political right. There is no doubt about it. All the research shows that a lot of this is coming from the right. Why are they so good at it? Why are they so good at manufacturing this anger? And what is the left doing that's not right?
2: Well, the first thing to note is it's not about ideology or policy or worldview. There is nothing inherent about a far-right policy platform or worldview that makes it more suited to social media. It's just that, in general, the way that they communicate and tell their stories are more suited. The style is more suited. The substance doesn't matter. Mm. It's ideologically agnostic. You could take someone from the complete opposite political spectrum and get the style right. It will do just as well. Because it's not about the substance. Mm. And that's what people... That's a mistake a lot of people make. Mm. They think, well, I guess the internet favours, you know, certain ideas over others. No, it favours certain style mm-hmm. over others. And when you are largely a political movement that is about feelings, not reality, then you will automatically have a leg up. Mm. So what do I mean by feelings versus reality? Far-right populists are really great at making people feel like they're not doing well in life at the moment or that someone else is to blame, even when the reality might be different. And we see this in the economy all the time, when people feel worse off all the time. And then economists will say, well, technically on the numbers, you're actually much better off. Mm. We are better off at the moment in human history than any other

0: situation, then you're going to have a much harder time. And what do we see traditionally? The left generally talks in terms of facts and figures and policy and nuance and complexity, and the right are much better at talking about feelings.
1: Mm. Amazing. Well, although having said that, you know, people like Zoran Mamdani and AOC have actually worked out there is a way of getting attention through social media. So a lot of content on social media, as we've talked about, aims to create this outrage and often incorrect information. So let's just talk about fact-checking for a moment. You say facts are not an antidote to falsehoods. In fact, you say it's like taking painkillers to treat an infection. And you say that teaching media literacy, like teaching people how to spot fake news, misses the point as well. In fact, misinformation is not the... It's not a problem of content, you say. It's a problem of systems. Tell us what you mean by that.
0: Well, first of all, I think facts are very important, and I think we rightly need to correct wrongs when they're in the public record. And I don't just say that to you as a fact checker. I think it's incredibly important that people have access to accurate information about the world around them, and we can't let...
1: So I'm not wasting my time.
0: You are not wasting your time.
1: When I'm doing fact-checking.
0: What I am saying is that thinking that that will solve this problem alone is a fool's errand. Mm-hmm. We must do it. It's important to do it. But we're missing the forest for the trees. This is a systems problem, not a content problem. Mm-hmm. And we've approached it as a content problem. And you've seen regulation of big tech has been approached as a content problem. And mm-hmm. that gets really problematic mm-hmm. because all of a sudden people are saying, well, I don't want the government saying what I can say and what I can't say. Why are we not allowed to talk about vaccines during the pandemic? Or why are we not allowed to talk? You know, all of a sudden, you're having the wrong argument. Yeah. The argument we should be having is, why is the thumb on the scale of really of emotion-driven networks that polarise and incite and radicalise people? What is wrong with the system that delivers that information, and what are the systemic solutions that can mm-hmm. can address that problem? And so I wrote my last book on misinformation and disinformation, and I realised after then spending the subsequent years talking about it a lot, I realised, well, at the end of the day, that's only part of the problem. Whether something is true or false is immaterial about it, the harm that it causes, because you can weaponize true information mm. and you can weaponize false information. Mm. Let's focus on the weaponization bit. Mm. And that's what Angertainment is about. It is about saying that we have moved our town square from somewhere that was governed by journalistic rigor and standards and ethics, and we've put it over here, which is much more like that UFC octagon mm. that was on the White House lawn for the 250th anniversary. Mm. And that's not the best place for our town square to be. So let's look at, what are the features of that octagon that are right or wrong? What is it about that makes it unsuitable? And let's address those, rather than saying, well, you can say this and you can't say that in the octagon. Mm.
1: Look, I actually agree with you. You know, if you're just constantly fact-checking, it's just whack-a-mole. You know, how we solve this problem, I don't know, but it can't be regulating what you can and can't say. What about the use of AI? Because we have to talk about that. It's just going to get worse, isn't it? How are we going to resolve this problem? If you've got Trump here, you know, pilot dropping feces, as I said earlier, you know, then he's Jesus one minute. And we're seeing it on the other side too, because organisations like Explosive Media, who put out all those sort of memes about Iran, they're an Iranian outfit, as you would know, you know, they put all those videos out lampooning Trump. So it's happening everywhere. I mean, can we get this thing under control ever?
0: And that Iranian content was great content, yeah. by the way. If you haven't seen it, these animated Lego videos mocking Trump and Vance and others during the Iran war. Iran won that information war.
1: Sure did.
0: By using young creators who used AI to make great content. The songs are bangers. I would pay for that music.
1: Same.
0: Yeah. And that's instructive too, because, you know, to the victors go the spoils, and America's the biggest military might in the world, dropping the, you know, billions of dollars worth of these technologically advanced bombs on Iranian bunkers, and then a couple of kids at their keyboards with some AI can completely, outflank them. Yeah.

0: in a security sense.
1: Yeah.
0: And so what will be the impact of AI? Very far ranging across society, and it's not just, again, it's not just about the content.
1: Yeah.
0: So yes, it is getting easier to make this sort of content. And yes, AI will make the volume of what we see out there. Mm. AI is also very good at informing us on how people work. Or you can outsource to an AI to say, I am trying to engineer this geopolitical outcome using emotive content. What should I do? And it will tell you probably a pretty good answer. But the other impact that AI is going to have is just in our trust in information in general.
1: Mm.
0: And this is going to be really consequential because it is very important for a democracy for us to be able to get information about the world and assess it accurately. And sometimes really important information has to come through. I would say the pandemic was a good example where health authorities and governments were saying, hey, guys, there is something happening and here is some important information to know. Will people believe that in the future? It's not just about being fooled by the wrong stuff.
1: Mm.
0: It's about, will you believe the right stuff? And how do you know the difference? If you're a young person now, everyone you know is a creator. If you're an old person, if you saw someone on a screen, they had some right to be there. They had some qualification, likely. If you're a young person, all of your friends are on screens. They are broadcasters. They are newscasters. Every single person is, even without AI. But AI is going to supercharge that. Mm. So where are they going to go for their quality information? How are they going to assess, well, this person on a screen is legit, that person's, generated by AI, and that person's real, but they're trying to fool me or scam me? That's tough. We don't teach those skills.
1: No, it's scary. I mean, do you think young people, Gen Z, are they critical thinkers?
0: I think they're sceptical thinkers.
1: Mm.
0: So there's a big difference between critical thinking and sceptical thinking.
1: Tell us what you mean.
0: So critical thinking is super important. These are the skills we have to teach. Critical thinking is your ability to assess the quality of information that you see.
1: Mm-hmm.
0: Sceptical thinking is questioning all information you see. Questioning everything will lead us to accept nothing.
1: Mm.
0: And that's the problem. We're not teaching critical thinking skills. They are developing their own sceptical thinking skills as a natural response to the information environment that they live in. And this is an urgent crisis for us to address.
1: Mm.
0: It's hard. I didn't grow up with these technologies. It's hard for me to know how to parent my kids in regards to these technologies or to teach them that type of systems literacy if I never got that information and that education. So this is a really urgent crisis. And I fear for the kids who are entering the world now as the guinea pig generation who had no skills, no media literacy education, no systems literacy curricula, and then have to figure this stuff out by themselves. And they're the ones who are then going to have to solve these problems that we created for.
1: And no memory of legacy media.
0: Exactly.
1: I'm not going to let you go without you giving us some idea of what you think the solutions might be to this. So what do we do? Where are we going to go with this?
0: Well, please, everyone, go and buy the book because it is more optimistic than the tone I've adopted tonight. And we have to be optimistic. And if I don't make you care about the problem, you're not going to be motivated to be part of the solution. And unfortunately, there's no silver bullet. This is a big society-wide problem which has a lot of features. And so the solutions have to be across a bunch of different spaces as well. And obviously, the big one is regulatory, right? The technology that delivers this information, we have to fix those systems. They will not do it by themselves.
1: Mm.
0: They need to be forced to build healthy systems. And we know we tried to do it from the content approach. We can't regulate content. We have to give the platforms a duty of care to not build harmful products and not design harmful products. They did not set out in Silicon Valley to destroy society through this viral advertising machine.
1: Mm-hmm.
0: That's an unintended consequence. But now that we're here, we need to give them that legal duty to undo the mess.
1: To come at it from a consumer point of view.
0: Exactly. We have this in consumer law. You know, I cannot build a roller coaster made from rickety balsa wood, right? Because I have a duty of care for my roller coaster not to crash. Why do we let big tech build these fiery roller coaster crashes and seem to think that they're exempt from that consumer protection?
1: Mm.
0: So there are ways to regulate it, and we need to do those. But there's also problems.
1: Our own behaviour as well?
0: Yes, there are problems on an individual level, there are problems on a political level, there are problems on a cultural level. Our own behaviour is really important because we drive these machines, and as I say, we do so instinctually. And a lot of people think, well, I'm not the type of person

0: person who falls for rage bait, or I'm never going to fall for that kind of thing, or, you know, I know right from wrong and fact from fiction. And all the studies show that there's not a certain type of people who fall for this. It's human. These triggers are human. So if you are a human, and I don't see any bots out there, but I'm going to assume that you are, then you are susceptible to this, and your behaviour is a cog in this machine. And it actually, the good news is, once we put our brain into gear, it's actually relatively easy to see what the information we're getting is. Is this a scam? Is this rage bait? Is this trying to make me hate my neighbour? Is this trying to just monetize my reaction? It's quite easy to do that, but you need to put your brain in gear. And we also need to acknowledge that we will not build bridges in online spaces in the way that we do in the real world. We have to see each other as and those that we disagree with as humans, not just as their tribal avatars that we see online. And that happens in the real world. So we have to maintain real-world connections. And then there are also political solutions here in terms of how do we not go down these really harmful rabbit holes where we're not talking about policy anymore? How do we restore the features of Australian democracy that are really beneficial? And we can look at America and say, well, why are they so much further devolved towards this rage bait to the point of civil war than Australia is? We have political things like preferential voting, compulsory voting, independent election authorities that set fair boundaries, all of these things we must preserve. And of course, in the meantime, while we are stuck with these systems the way we are, if you have a good idea, we must get much better at communicating them in a way that is fit for social media. Because otherwise, if we all just switch off, and everyone says, well, I don't use the apps, I'm going to put my phone in the bin, that's great for you, but society will still suffer because everyone else is still using these systems. And so, and this is the challenge for people like me who mobilise people politically. How do we do that in a healthy way where good ideas that are grounded in evidence and science and the mutual benefit in society that we should all strive for, how do we get them through this noise? And the style has to change there as much as the substance.
1: We'll ask you one more question and then we'll go to questions from the audience, I think. Your book has a degree of urgency. It's a call to arms. And behind all the great research you've done and the wonderful, relatable writing, it's a very readable book. It seems to me that there is great compassion for your fellow human beings and a deep desire to make the world a better place. That certainly comes through the book. What message do you want to want your readers and the audience tonight to take away?
0: Buy the book? No, I'm kidding. I think that I'd be shocked if everyone in the room here didn't really roundly agree with my diagnosis of the problem and the significance of it. I think what I really want people to know is that we're all not just passive spectators of this. You know, it really is incumbent on all of us to understand that we can both make things worse if we decide to buy into the way that these systems operate, or shout down those we disagree with, or fall for the rage bait and cut ourselves off from society, or start only talking to AI chatbots and not real humans. And we can make these things better. We can reach out across the divide and have healthy conversations and share good content and agitate for political solutions to big tech regulation and all of these things. You know, I never lived through the Industrial Revolution or all these great changing periods in history where things changed really quickly. We've got to recognise we're in one of those now, and the scale of the problems are really big and the pace that they're happening is really quick. And we might not get a second chance at some of these problems. And so we really need to get up to speed quickly and then agitate for solutions. And

0: support people who are pushing those solutions as well.
1: Fantastic. Ed, I have got a million more questions I'd like to ask you, but it's only fair to let the audience have a chance to ask their questions. And the mic will come to you.
2: Hi, I'd like to know what language we can use to support and encourage people that have fallen down the rabbit hole of angertainment.
0: Aramaic. It's really hard. It's really hard. And I've had this question for years because the last book was written during the pandemic, and every time I would talk, someone would put their hand up and say, I have a cousin or a friend or a family member or colleague or something, what do I do? And it's really hard. And the first thing to acknowledge is that it's very unlikely to happen successfully online. Being able to have these conversations in the real world, or even if it's a phone call, when you're face-to-face with someone, the consensus is to find commonality and to find shared value, and that is the best place to start. I can find common value with anyone. And the people who send me death threats on social media, if I was sitting face-to-face with them, well, why did you send me that death threat? What is it about? What experience did you have that made you hate this system so much that you would be compelled to do that? And probably some of the concerns that led that person to threaten to string me up to the nearest lamppost, I would share.
1: Yeah.
0: But what do we do online? We go to the differences. We've got to start at the commonality. Mm-hmm. It's really hard to do. And all the science says that if you have long, open-ended conversations with people who have fallen down rabbit holes, then you will find that common ground and you will understand their position in a way where you can much more effectively communicate to them. So just know that your job in that communication is not to convince them. You are not the salesperson for your ideas. You want to draw out of them as much context as to why they feel that way as possible. Yeah. And I guarantee you, with enough open-ended context, you will find something that you agree with and share with them. And that's what you have to do.
1: Can I just add that if you go to a website called cool.org, this has actually been designed for teachers and parents and whatnot. There is a sort of an online course on how to talk to people who have fallen down to conspiracy theories. I'm just letting you know because I wrote that. If you, it's free. You don't have to pay, but if you go there, cool.org, and then just look up conspiracy theories or whatever, you'll find the course there. You might find that useful.
3: I have a simple question. So many of the people on the extreme right want to have simple answers to very difficult questions. Yeah. And it's quite understandable, that need and that desire, because things are now so complex, in part thanks to the internet and the fact that the world has become, to all intents and purposes, a village. And how do we deal with that without either having to talk down to people or to make them feel that they are just too stupid to understand what's going on, so just shut up and sit down?
0: Yeah, great question. Great question. And that's been the folly of a lot of the approaches recently have been, you know, to make, if you wanted to correct someone's belief, you had to force them to admit they were stupid in order to accept your information. Of course, that's not going to work. And to your point about the simplicity of the political solutions that are being offered, that's exactly right. You know, this is the old maxim, you know, if something is too good to be true, it probably is. And this is generally how our political discourse is working at the moment, with far-right populists saying, yep, you have very legitimate grievances and we can just wave a magic wand and everything will go away if you just get collectively angry with us. And we found that will work in the short term. That will work to a point. Reform, which is the equivalent of MAGA and One Nation in the UK, recently swept the table in all the council elections, fueled by these grievances and a dissatisfaction with the major parties. And then what happened just a couple of months later? Well, some of them got into the council and said, I don't really want to do this. And they've stepped aside and there's been all these by-elections and guess what? It reverts to the mainstream once we run these kind of angry, short-term, simplistic solutions as an experiment. And we might have to go through some pain here,

0: as well. But I fundamentally believe that even if people like Trump and Farage and Pauline Hanson succeed in the short term, they can never succeed in the long term because they are fueled by an explosive rage that does not burn very efficiently. And it is anemic. There are no ideas. There are no vision. There is no solutions. And we must have those things. So if you want to defeat those simplistic things, then stick to your guns in terms of the vision and the ideas and the solution, because they cannot compete. And the simple answer is like the cheap sugar hit. You know, it's tempting, but it doesn't burn efficiently, and all of a sudden we feel really tired and run down, and we, oh, maybe I should eat some broccoli instead. That's hopefully we'll get there sooner rather than later.
1: Thank you. Please join me in thanking Ed Cooper. You are brimming with ideas, Ed. You are a joy to chat with, and I'm sure your book will spark many, many conversations over drinks or around dinner tables tonight and for a lot longer. Thank you very much.
2: And more great questions from the audience in the podcast edition of this episode of Big Ideas. Ed Cooper is author of Angertainment, How Social Media Outrage Ruined Everything. And he is the CEO of the agency Populares. Thanks to the Wheeler Centre for this event. And you can catch more discussions on the Wheeler Centre podcast. Find this and other Big Ideas episodes on ABC Listen or your favourite podcast app too. 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Our email address, bigideas@abc.net.au. 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
2: 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ABC News, good evening. I'm Noni Edwards. Shadow Home Affairs Minister John O'Dunham's calling on the federal government to strengthen laws to keep an Islamic State group-linked cohort of Australians from returning home. The Australian newspaper's reporting Dr. Tariq Kamler, who was presumed dead, is one of 13 Australian men imprisoned in an Iraqi jail hoping to return home. The government says it will not provide assistance to the group but cannot legally prevent a citizen from returning indefinitely. Senator Dunham says the government should at least try to bolster laws.
4: Yes, I acknowledge there are constitutional impediments to being able to bar someone in perpetuity, but at least buy time so we can figure out who this bloke is. There is a job to do here, and we're willing to work with government to strengthen the legal framework.
2: WA Police Commissioner Cole Blanche says while he realises the new Oz Alert system will have shortcomings, police are glad to have a new tool at their disposal. Concerns have also been raised over the fact Oz Alert warnings will not broadcast over the landline network. Mr Blanche has told ABC Perth any flaws in the system will be discussed in feedback sessions with the federal government.
5: Again, this is a trial. We want to identify where those gaps are and go back to the Commonwealth who are running the system and say we need these things to happen before we could accept that as a standard alert system.
2: A 16-year-old boy has been remanded in custody after he was charged with murdering his mother and attempting to kill his

0: Kylie, we discussed Sudan in February, and since then, a very grim milestone has been passed, which is why we thought it was time to return to this topic today here on Global Roaming.
1: That's right. We're now, well, it's 3 years since the war broke out, which means we're entering the fourth year of conflict there, and a massive humanitarian crisis persists there and worsens. Last time we talked about Sudan, we were talking about really the origins of the conflict and

0: which groups were fighting whom and why, and all of those realities are still in place. But certainly what we're hearing from Sudan itself is that the risks are getting ever higher, if that was possible. We've seen genocidal violence against civilians in El Fasher, with tens of thousands of people displaced from there. Now there are warnings that that kind of an onslaught might be about to take place in another province. And we're hearing that drones are now in the skies taking aim at civilians as they seek shelter.
1: Yes, Kylie, the drones was something you and I discussed on that last episode, and we should recommend that, by the way, if listeners want to get a good primer before even they listen to this episode. These two will sit very well together. But I'm very interested to find out exactly how warfare in Sudan is taking shape, because it seems to me that this is something. It's happening in conflicts right around the world. Obviously, the two big ones that everyone's been watching is Iran and Ukraine. But what is materialising in Sudan, and how is that affecting responses to the humanitarian catastrophe that war creates? But also, what are the lessons that we should be learning from this conflict that goes so unobserved in the international community?
0: They are important questions. I mean, last time around, Latika, we spoke to Matt Nasher. Do you remember? He's a freelance journalist who covers Sudan.
1: Yes.
0: And that episode, in fact, is called Who Profits from Sudan's Endless Civil War? So it was more focused on who was drawing out the conflict and why the roles that were being played by other countries outside of Sudan, like Saudi Arabia and the UAE, and the way that they're using proxy fighters inside Sudan itself. Today, though, we're speaking to Noah Taylor.
1: Yes, Kylie, originally from Melbourne. Noah Taylor has extensive experience in humanitarian and emergency response. He's worked for the Victorian government, the ADF, the Defence Force. Now he heads operations for the Norwegian Refugee Council's Sudan program. So he is perfectly poised to give us a first-hand account of the conditions that he and his teams face on the ground in Sudan.
0: Noah Taylor, welcome to Global Roaming.
2: Thank you so much for having me.
0: So, Noah, I don't want to talk specifically about where you are at the moment, but I know that you've done quite a bit of work in the last few days and weeks in West Darfur, also in El Awaid. Tell me what you're seeing on the ground in the refugee camps. Where is the most critical area of need?
2: Sudan right now has just crossed a horrific threshold, and that's 3 years of war. That's 3 years of displacement. That's 3 years of destroyed families, of people constantly being on the move, constantly feeling unsafe, and moving not just in Sudan, but outside through Chad, through South Sudan, and through some of the poorest countries in the region. I've just traveled back into West Darfur through Chad. And even on that side of the border, seeing the state of families living in camps that are drastically undersupported, heaving at the seams with too many people and not enough services. And this has been going on for 3 years now. We are not seeing the level of assistance that we need. People are not able to access basic services, including food, water, and healthcare. And the services that are provided are underfunded, drastically undersupported, and constantly at risk of being shut down. We have not nearly enough support to get these people what they need, and it doesn't look like it's getting any better anytime soon.
0: Can I ask, once someone finds their way into a camp, are they broadly safe?
2: Safety is incredibly relative in Sudan. A lot of the families that I've met in displacement camps across this country have not moved once. They've moved three, four, five, or six times in the last 6 months alone. A lot of the displacement sites that my organization and other humanitarian organizations work in provide some level of safety and some level of an ability to access services reliably. But these are not safe in the way that we might think of safety back home in Australia. A lot of these camps are still subject to attacks. I visited a displacement site in El Abeid about a month ago in North Kordofan. This camp was subsequently struck by a drone a couple of weeks after I was there. So this shows you that the level of indiscriminate violence towards civilians isn't reserved for people outside of displacement sites. There is nowhere that is safe in Sudan, and this is particularly dangerous for women and for children who are really bearing the brunt of this war.
0: What's the purpose of using drones? Are these militias trying to corral people into specific areas? Are they seeking control of those areas and they want people to move away? Do you understand what the strategy is?
2: I couldn't speculate on the military strategy for the use of drones, but what we've seen in the last 6 months particularly is a significant increase in the number of drone strikes and the indiscriminate nature of what these drones are actually targeting. We've seen a real shift away from some of the type of warfare that we saw last year that was much more focused on large-scale assaults and more into this indiscriminate bombardment, which we're now seeing around key centres like El Obeid. What's particularly worrying about the increased use of drones is that the targeting is not limited to military targets. In El Obeid alone, last month we had nearly 45 civilians killed by drones. Fuel stations are being struck, schools are being struck, hospitals are being struck. And key resources moving along the road into this city, including aid convoys, have also been struck. So now the ability of these militias and armed groups to reach targets far beyond their areas of control is incredibly worrying and puts everybody in Sudan at extreme risk. We have an education program and children are describing the sounds different weapon systems make as a form of their play. So this is now being reflected in the next generation and in children's daily lived experience of Sudan.
0: Noah, we have a better sense now of the terrible level of genocidal violence that was used by militias like the RSF in the city of El Fasher in North Darfur last year, which has led to so many of the refugees finding their way to the camps that you've been describing. But now there are alarms being raised, certainly by the UN and by your organisation, that similar violence could come to El Abayid, so in North Kordofan. Tell me about that place and why it is that people are now nervous that a similar kind of military assault might be about to happen there.
2: El Abayid is increasingly encircled by the RSF. We've had a deliberate movement of troops around the city in an effort to choke off access of aid organisations and aid support into the city, but also civilians to effectively leave the city. We don't want to speculate on imminent military outcomes, but there is a palpable sense of fear in the city, and I felt this when I was there a month ago, that an attack is imminent. We have seen this play multiple times before in Sudan. It is a very, very similar flow of events to what we saw in El Fasher. So there is increased anxiety that we are looking at a similar instance and the indiscriminate use of these drones and aerial bombardments and a choking off of the city from key supplies is exactly the same type of activity we have seen in multiple locations. The people who can't leave this city are the ones most vulnerable. And this is what we're incredibly worried about right now and calling for immediate protection of civilians and guaranteed access to these cities so that we can get people the assistance that they need and that people who want to leave can leave and can do so safely.
0: Noah, who could provide, though, immediate protection to the civilians?
2: The international community has been largely missing in this war. And despite Sudan feeling sometimes far away from diplomatic reach, there is plenty more that the international community could do to guarantee the protection of civilians. We need immediate action, whether that's through UN Council resolutions or key diplomatic pressure on the warring parties and their backers to guarantee the protection of civilians, to make sure that El Fasher never happens again and that the mass atrocities we saw reported there are not repeated. There is an opportunity here, and there long has been an opportunity for direct diplomatic pressure and engagement, and we have continued to see the international community lacking. And this is not as a result of an inability or an incapacity for international actors to properly engage in this. It is a lack of political will. We have seen this time and time again, and at 3 years of war, the people of Sudan are exhausted and they deserve better. Those who can't leave, as we saw in El Fasher and as we are now seeing again in El Obeid and in Kadugli, those are the ones we are incredibly worried about. Those are the people who have elderly, sick, small children who simply cannot pick up and leave every time there is a bombardment, every time there is a risk of an advance, and every time there is the risk of an atrocity. These are the people who get caught in the crossfire, and these are the people who pay the price.
0: No, you mentioned children there, and I guess, as you know, given that there is now 3 years of displacement, as you're so calmly and professionally articulating at the moment, what happens to these children in terms of not only their safety and their food and their medical needs, but also the prospect of schooling and education? I mean, you talked about children describing the different kinds of sounds of a military assault, but what support is actually being delivered or able to be delivered in a camp to the children with a situation so changeable and so consistently dangerous?
2: So children are bearing the brunt of this war across the country. Amongst displaced children, only about 45% of children in a displacement setting have regular access to education provided by either us or another organisation. That is a fraction. And nearly one in five families have access to absolutely no education at all. Where they do have access to that education, it is continually disrupted. Schools that I've visited are massively overcrowded with incredibly high student-to-teacher ratios, which just means there simply isn't enough time to address the needs of every child. And these needs are increasingly psychosocial. The trauma that we're seeing manifest in children across the country, but specifically in places like Al-Fasha and like El-Abad, is incredibly worrying. Children acting out warfare as playtime, using the names of the leaders of some of these warring parties in their games, drawing weapons that they know are used, mimicking the sounds of a drone strike. Combined with all of this, we're also seeing a lot of children who are now just outside of school completely being forced into labour. 18% of households have been compelled to send children into work. Family separation triples the risk of child marriage, in Chad specifically, and it nearly doubles child labour. So you have a fraction of children who can access education, the majority of whom are not able to access the proper services that they need, and those who can't access education are being forced into work and forced to grow up far earlier than anybody should be. These are children who are missing their childhood and are missing the chance simply to be children.
1: What are the dreams and desires of the Sudanese in this context? And how do organisations like yourself, but also how does the international community go about trying to deliver that?
2: Look, the people in Sudan want peace. The people need this war to be over. Despite there being a collapse in funding in the last 12 months particularly, and an apparent lack of political will globally to really settle this crisis, the solidarity and the bonds between community remain as strong as ever. Where people can access aid and assistance, either in Sudan or in neighbouring countries as refugees, people are sharing all of the assistance that they can. People are making sure that everybody in their community gets some form of assistance. The diaspora network is very active, alive and across the world, as people are sending money into the country, into their families, to try to support them, to try to make some ends meet. All of our staff across Sudan continually send money to families either displaced outside of the country or in other parts of the country. So the bonds are still there. People want peace. People want a future. People want the ability to pick for themselves what this looks like. And people want a break from this relentless warfare. The international community must stand in solidarity with the people of Sudan, and they have continually failed time and time again. The political commitments have been hollow, have been meaningless, and have not guaranteed the protection for civilians that is so desperately needed. We're not calling for any immediate political action other than what the people of Sudan are asking for themselves.
0: I'm Kylie Morris here with Latika Burke on Global Roaming, and you're hearing from Noah Taylor, who's the head of operations in Sudan for the Norwegian Refugee Council, about the fourth year of Sudan's civil war and the terrible impacts it's having on civilians there. Noah, what about the neighbouring countries? Many of them are providing shelter, of course, to these refugees. I'm thinking particularly of Chad. How important has the role been of similarly poor African countries who are coming to the aid of those seeking, you know, safe passage, seeking a new home from Sudan?
2: So approximately 4 million people have fled to neighbouring countries since April 2023. That's from the United Nations High Commission for Refugees. These countries are desperately poor themselves, and yet their people and their governments have expressed a lot of solidarity and generosity in hosting and continuing to host refugee populations and providing them with some means of being able to generate an income and live their lives in relative peace. Like you pointed out, though, these countries are grappling with their own problems. Chad and South Sudan are not stable, peaceful countries that do not have the means to support these huge refugee populations. And over the last 12 months, particularly we have seen significant decrease in funding for the refugee response and an ability for these people to actually be able to make choices about either returning, building a life in this country, or then seeking a third country resettlement option. These options are simply not available. Traveling through Eastern Chad on the way into West R4, you can see the impact of these cuts. Shelters are in desperate state of needing to be repaired. There is simply not enough water. Food supplies are getting cut off. We've also just entered into the wet season in Sudan and Eastern Chad, which makes access particularly difficult for getting large quantities of food and medical supplies into some of these really, really remote camps. This makes the risk of diseases like cholera incredibly prevalent and really hampers the ability to access aid across the board. These countries have done an amazing job so far, and we need to ensure that we continue to support them.
0: Your teams must face very high risks as they try to move around the different provinces to deliver aid and meet the people where they are. How are you managing to keep operations going?
2: Moving through Sudan is one of the most challenging things I've done in my entire career. Our teams do this daily. We have a number of safety measures in place to make sure that we can follow up with them, make sure that they are safe, and we do what we need to do in terms of engaging with various warring parties to make sure that that access is well planned and advanced, is known and is secure. But make no mistake, this is incredibly dangerous. We have seen continued attacks on aid workers, harassment at checkpoints, blockages for being able to access people in need, and in the worst circumstances, drone strikes that have actually hit aid convoys. My team are incredibly brave. They put their lives on the line daily to reach people in need, as do all staff for humanitarian organisations in Sudan, as well as, critically, the local responders who do not have the cover of being staff of a large international NGO, but are volunteers, are community organisations who help their people and continually are harassed, are continually blocked, and are continually sometimes detained and have their funds and their relief items stolen. This has to end.
0: Now, what can Australians do? I mean, there'd be a lot of people sitting at home listening to this or driving and thinking, gosh, this is terrible, but it's not as though, you know, they're a long way away. Many of us now have Sudanese communities in our towns and cities, and, of course, for those people, it would feel very close. But it's easy for some people to put this to one side. There's so many terrible things going on in the world, you know, from Ukraine to the Middle East to Sudan. What would your advice be to someone who thinks there isn't a way to involve themselves or that this isn't something that is relevant to them?
2: Australia itself has options. We might not be the largest country as a donor base to provide the funds or the leverage needed to end this war, but we are nothing of a small political diplomatic voice. We can reach out when we need to. And as a non-permanent member of the Security Council, this includes engagement with the UN at the highest levels. There's diplomatic avenues for Australia to increase its pressure on warring parties and their backers to come to a peaceful solution to this conflict and to protect civilians. But at the local level, what I would say to Australians who are listening to this and feel hopeless is reach out to your Sudanese communities, reach out to the diaspora network. Talk to these people, understand where their families are from, understand how you can help. There are many avenues through a number of organisations in Australia if you would like to donate, but listen to these people, hear their stories, understand where they're from in Sudan, understand what their families are going through, understand what their journey was like to come to Australia and build that solidarity, reinforce that community strength that we are seeing play out in Sudan, support these people in Australia, and that will go a long way.
1: No, I can hear the absolute frustration in your voice. Why do you think it is that the global community has largely turned away from Sudan?
2: I don't know. And this is something that we grapple with regularly. The scale of this suffering is immense. This is the world's largest displacement crisis. And this anniversary that we've just passed is an opportunity to correct that if we want to. There are a range of humanitarian catastrophes, crises, and wars that are drawing the world's attention, but Sudan is continually falling off the radar, is continually missing the opportunity to be thrust into the spotlight and have people talk about this catastrophe. I don't know why. I don't know why it doesn't get the attention it so deserves, but 3 years in, when are we going to cross a milestone where it does finally get the attention that it needs? When are we going to finally do something

0: actually move the needle on this crisis meaningfully, because up until now, we have seen absolutely nothing. We crossed these milestones, we had limited engagement, a few headlines, and then it fades from consciousness. And my concern is that I will be having this conversation in 12 months' time when we cross year four and nothing will be any different.
1: Noah, thank you so much for speaking to us.
0: Thanks so much.
1: That was Noah Taylor, who's the head of operations in Sudan for the Norwegian Refugee Council, speaking there from West Darfur. Oh, Latika, it's hard not to feel overwhelmed, but that's kind of his point, isn't it? That actually no one has the luxury of that when it comes to this place and the mass displacement and the harm that is being done daily to so many people that you can't turn away, and that we all have a responsibility to engage.
2: I mean, I found that so horrifically bleak, Kylie, when he was describing how children are learning to play the sounds of warfare. It's an innocence they never get back, that rupture.
1: Mm. I've spoken to Noah a couple of times over the years, and I'm always struck by his determination and his passion, and also his sense of kind of justice, right? His sense that no one deserves this, that it's not okay for this to be happening. And I think anyone, as he has, who's been through or witnessed the people who escaped from Al-Fasha and fully understand the terrible levels of genocidal violence that was enacted there by the RSF, the prospect that could be about to happen again somewhere else, and no one is coming to the rescue. You know, there is no peace deal being worked out.
2: Mm.
1: It must just be devastating, I think. I guess on the flip side, it's not exactly a flip side, but on a more positive note, the fact that you have neighbours within the region who have, despite their own kind of lacking systems, opened their borders to refugees from inside Sudan, and nations like Chad, who have their own problems, who are hosting and continue to welcome refugees from Sudan. It does tell you something about, even if international institutions are failing, there is a kind of regional solidarity which is helping.
2: Mm. You know, Kylie, you and I have spoken before about this in relation to Sudan on previous episodes of Global Roaming, but I also thought this shift that he described in the last 12 months and the use of drones to attack civilians, civilian infrastructure indiscriminately, I think that's a very, very disturbing trend, that even if the international community does not have the bandwidth to absorb and deal with the catastrophic humanitarian situation, which of course they should, that goes without saying, but even if in that scenario they couldn't, then I do think the change in warfare that he described, its effects on the civilian population, the added strain it then places on organisations like his, is something that we should all be watching very carefully, because this is what is happening in conflicts right around the globe, this use of low cost but very devastating equipment, specifically drones, to create havoc. And we don't have any good answers. We don't have good answers at the Ukraine level or NATO level about how to stop drones coming into airspace. We certainly don't see in Sudan good answers for how to stop drones attacking civilian infrastructure. These are solutions that the international community really does need to be worried about and trying to solve before this contagion spreads out of control to their own districts and their own communities, because it's very, very easy for nefarious actors, and it doesn't have to be malicious. It doesn't have to be state actors. It could be drug cartels. It could be bikie gangs. It could be criminal groups authorized by non-state actors in foreign countries. Anybody could get their hands on this technology and create enormous damage and death. And it, to me, if there's any self-interested reason to be taking notice of what is taking place in Sudan, what Noah described there was it.
1: Yeah, and I think when we talk about drones, often, you know, we talk about you know, the state actors in this, in, you know, the Iranian manufactured drones, the Chinese manufactured drones, you know, the Russians using them. But we don't always focus on what it's like to be a member of a civilian community. We've seen some of those testimonies from inside Gaza, certainly. But yes, the idea that this is another terrifying reality that people in Sudan have to face is almost too much to bear.
2: I mean, can you just imagine it, Kylie? Going to school and a drone coming down on top of you. It's just, it's unfathomable, yet it's so realistic because it's so possible.
1: I did like his reminder, his advice to speak to the Sudanese people within your own communities. You know, if you live in a town of any size pretty much in Australia, there's every likelihood that there'll be a Sudanese refugee family or community who you live amongst you and live with you and maybe live on your street. And his advice is, well, engage with those people, you know, find out where they came from, find out what's going on for their families, because, of course, so many of them will still have people inside Sudan.
2: And his lovely point that the diaspora is still very much, you know, supporting, I thought that was a nice positive note too. Okay, Kylie, well, we love feedback. Please send it all in. We do read it all, so it's global.roaming@abc.net.au. That is where you find us. You can, of course, give us your thoughts on this episode and suggest what you like for future episodes.
1: Those prompts do really help. They get through. It's a busy world and there's lots to focus on, but certainly if there's something that you want to hear more of and that you want to better understand, we would really like to know that. Thanks as always to our producers, Aston Brown, supervising producer Pat Sunderland and executive producer Laura McAuliffe. See you, Latika.
2: Kylie, see you next time.
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4: Pauline Hanson and the Pope have this in common. They are leaders for life. No one can topple her. It's in One Nation's rules. We thought it was about time we took a look at her party's constitution. Who makes those rules? Can Pauline ever be outvoted? Do the members have any role at all? Or is it all in her hands?
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5: So, Norman, what is your go-to when you need to de-stress and decompress?
6: I walk outside and scream. No. Sometimes I feel like doing that. Yeah, you've got to, it's true, you've got to have something that you do that. So for me, it's exercise. I just go into exercise mode and do something, you know, that really gets my sweat going, and I'm forced to think about that and nothing else. So it's a distraction. It's almost like mindfulness where you're doing something that you've just got to focus on.
5: Make your body scream so loudly that your brain can't hear anything else.
6: Yeah, and stop listening to podcasts in my head when I'm doing it so that my head is clear.
5: No podcasts. You heard it here on What's That Rash?
6: The show that answers the health questions that simply everyone's asking.
5: Well, today's question, Norman, comes from Daniel. He's asking about stress, but he's asking about chronic stress. Daniel says, I love the show. I was wondering if you could do an episode on physiological reactions to stress. I deal with chronic stress in my life due to ASD, autism spectrum disorder. Daniel says, I was hoping you could tell us why these things pop up, as in health conditions, what things stress is likely to cause, and what are the best ways to reduce stress or maintain healthy stress levels. So yes, let's talk stress today.
6: Yeah, let's talk.
5: So when I think about people talking about feeling stressed, it's like, oh, I'm so stressed, work is busy, I'm a parent, I'm trying to sort aged care for my own parents, etc. The sort of like busy life that we lead. But that is quite distinct from chronic stress, and the way it shows up in our body is pretty different.
6: It is. And we have this idea that stress is bad, but we need stress in our lives. We need stress to perform. We need stress to get us going, and you can't avoid it. So what we're talking about here is your response to stress. And some people are addicted to it. You'll go on the Big Dipper at the fun fair because you just like that feeling of acute stress.
5: But could we say people also do things like write books and do documentaries and multiple podcasts, and they like that too.
6: I can't imagine who you're talking about there, but you know, hypothetically, yes, indeed. But the issue with stress is always how you respond to it and whether it's productive or not, or whether it gets in the way of life.
5: Okay, well, if we talk about

0: acute stress, the idea of going on a roller coaster, which honestly sounds quite fun. What is happening in my body?
1: I hate them.
0: Oh, really?
1: I'll tell you a story. Okay. I put it down to a childhood experience. My father, who was not the most attentive of fathers, he was a lovely person, but he wasn't the most attentive of fathers, he wasn't used to kids. He took me to a fun fair and he knew this guy there who ran this ride, and he thought, I was 4 years old, and he thought this was going to be the best ride. And it was one of these incredibly fast up and down things. And he put me on it by myself because there's no way he'd go on it. And I was completely terrified. And he thought I was waving at him in joy as I went by rather than in total fear. And
0: you were four. There wasn't like a penguin saying you must be at least this tall to get on this ride or something like that.
1: Totally ignored. And as a result, I've never gone on one of these rides ever again in my whole life.
0: Wow. So you're telling me about your childhood trauma. We really are getting to the heart of it here today.
1: We are. So that sort of stress I don't like.
0: Okay, let's unpack it though. Tiny Norman, 4-year-old you on a roller coaster, my heart is breaking.

0: caused the most fear was I was in a situation which I could not control.
1: Interesting. So this is this concept of locus of control, like where you feel like the control over the situation you find yourself in sits. So do I have control over what's happening to me in this moment, or does someone or something else? And that's a really important part of our reaction to stress.
0: It is. And we can come back to Daniel's situation with autism spectrum disorder, because it could well be that what's happening with Daniel is that his autism spectrum disorder kind of dislocates him from an ability to control situations, or situations are imposed on him which are unfair or unreasonable, which give a sense of loss of control and therefore stress. So you've got this acute stress, which is designed for, you know, in a hunter-gatherer situation, recognizing danger and being alert to it, and your body being prepared to fight or run away. Your heart rate goes up, your blood pressure goes up, all ready for action. And indeed, a whole series of hormones get into action as well, including hormones which alert your immune system. Because when you're getting ready for that sort of acute response to a stressful situation, your immune system gets ready to defend against attack. It doesn't know what the attack is, and that's called the innate immune system. It's kind of a dumb part of the immune system where it just is like this barrage of artillery firing at anything and everything and anything, and that's called inflammation. And that's also fired up in the acute stressful situation.
1: That is so interesting, this immune response, which I suspect is foreshadowing of what we can sort of see when chronic stress is in the mix. So, like, obviously, tiny baby Norman went on a roller coaster that probably lasted 2 or 3 minutes, longest 2 or 3 minutes of your life, and then you got off and you were able to decompress from that. But what we're talking about today is chronic stress. How does that lower level stress compare to that really intense high level stress of a fixed term prospect?
0: Your brain, the subconscious brain, is essentially a dumb organ, which is about...
1: You're calling a lot of my body systems dumb today, Norman. I don't know if I like it.
0: Mine too. And it's this dumb organ which is really there to... It's not that dumb, but, you know, what I'm saying is you don't have your conscious brain on top. And what it's there is to survey your environment for threats and then tell the body, independent of your conscious brain, to get ready for action or relax or whatever it is that's going on. And so your brain recognizes threats in your environment. Now, what chronic stress is... It's very much the same bodily response as acute stress, but at a very much lower level. So the same things get triggered. The brain picks up a problem in your world and it says to the rest of the body, hey guys, something's going on here, don't really understand what it is, but we'd better get ready for action. So blood pressure go up a little bit, pulse go up a little bit, immune system get ready for action, just your inflammation goes up a bit, hormones that might be involved in helping us use calories or what have you, you get ready for action, like cortisol and so on. And your body gets into this alert stage, which is very low level, but it's still triggering a system that was originally designed for short bursts when a saber-toothed tiger came towards you or you were in a fight. But this is prolonged. And the question is, what triggers chronic stress? Because everybody's felt it from time to time. It's not a nice feeling and it is pernicious. And I'll give you an idea of how pernicious it is. Professor Sir Michael Marmot, an expatriate Australian researcher at University College London, inherited a study called the Whitehall Study. And that's a study of British civil servants looking at why the secretary at the top of the scale, and people might remember Yes Minister and Yes Prime Minister, while the Sir Humphreys at the top died later in life and were healthier than people at the bottom of the civil service. Why was there this health gradient? And what he found was you can explain the health gradient by things that you know, like cholesterol, like your level of education and so on. That explains a lot of the gradient, but it doesn't explain all of it. So there was still a gap after he took into account all the things that you knew were risk factors for dying younger and sicker. And what they factored in was locus of control that you just mentioned. Mm-hmm. Where do I feel my life is controlled and my decision-making is controlled? Is it within me or is it somewhere else, as you said, or something else? And when he factored in locus of control, the gap significantly disappeared. In other words, he found one of the significant factors that dictated premature death and premature disability.
1: So this is like a social

0: determinant of health.
1: It is.
0: So it's not the whole picture, because maybe you mentioned cholesterol and that sort of thing. There's other things that might play into it, but it's part of the reason why we see poorer health outcomes in people who have poorer backgrounds or less advantage.
1: That's right. Aboriginal communities have known about this for a long time without necessarily having read the literature. Nothing about me without me. Aboriginal community controlled health organisations. Control is a big issue. Control is a big issue with older people. You know, you hear multiple stories. Daughters, usually daughters, going into the elderly parents' house, it's a mess, and saying, "Mum, Dad, you need somebody to come in and help, or maybe you need to go into sheltered accommodation." The daughter gets thrown out the house. "Don't come near us again," talking of that sort of talk, because they feel they're going to lose control. So we intuitively know that this idea of control of our lives, the ability to make decisions, is really important. So what is it about chronic stress? So the late Professor Bruce McEwen at Rockefeller University took Michael Marmot's work and other people's work, also Len Gray at Berkeley, and said, well, what is going on? He called it allostatic load. He argued you need stress, but when it goes overboard in terms of chronic stress, he called that allostatic load. And he showed, particularly in animal models, that high allostatic load was bad for your health, increased the risk of coronary heart disease, probably cancer, diabetes, obesity, and a whole host of other problems. And you shouldn't be surprised about that, because the brain and the body are one, and the brain controls a lot of basic functions in the body.
0: So you've mentioned a couple of diseases there. Part of Daniel's question was about the why these things happen in the body and what's most likely stress is causing. Is all of the health harm coming from inflammation?
1: No, it's not. It comes from raised blood pressure, raised pulse, hormone systems that get switched on. But also it changes our behaviour. So you're possibly more likely to smoke, you're possibly more likely to drink alcohol in excess to actually treat the chronic stress and to try to make you feel better. So it changes you behaviourally as well as it does metabolically.
0: It's useful to know this information, and you mentioned before some of the health conditions that can crop up from it. It's also kind of disheartening to hear that this feeling that chronic stress A can be so harmful. If you know you're living under it, then that's a fear. But then also to hear that one of the big drivers is not having control, which means by definition there really isn't much you can do about it.
1: Well, that's not true. If I might respectively disagree with my long-standing co-host. So let's take the job situation. I think Michael Marmot called it job strain. A lot of people call it burnout. Now, there's no medical condition called burnout, but that doesn't mean that the feelings you get in a job can be significant. But burnout is really a manifestation of chronic stress. And there have been studies about what determines this feeling of chronic stress in the workplace that some people call burnout. And it could be that you've got a lousy boss who's micromanaging you and not allowing you to make your own decisions and set goals. It could be that there's unreasonable goals being set for you. It could be that the job you thought you were going into was not the job that turned out. It could be that you're a square peg in a round hole. And there are various solutions for this, which sometimes work and sometimes don't. Going to your supervisor, telling them about it, and seeking changes. Right down to maybe you are a square peg in a round hole and you're just in the wrong job for your skill set, in which case you need to look around for another job or the company needs to find you another place. So there are ways through this. Cognitive behavioral therapy can help talk you through that. And social policy, such as reducing disadvantage without taking away decision-making capacity from people, in other words, strengthening their decision-making capacity in an environment where you actually have more financial control of your life, will also reduce chronic stress. And that's possibly the hardest thing of all to change.
0: I mean, that's the thing, right? If we're talking about structural problems, then we need structural solutions to them, not just sort of like go into a cupboard and take 10 deep breaths. We need things like social safety nets so that people don't find themselves in such incredible chronic stress situations that maybe there are state-based solutions for. For a takeaway for Daniel, people like Daniel who are kind of going, I think that the amount of stress that I'm under is not good for me. What do I do about it? Do we have some sort of like take-home messages here?
1: I think somebody in Daniel's situation, I've said it already, but I think someone in Daniel's situation where there's a level of complexity about your life, you might just need some help to understand what's going on, what are the core areas that you need to address, and how psychologically to frame your thinking so that you can deal with them more productively. And then somebody to hold your hand a little bit through that, where you can experiment and then get some feedback and do that. So it's evidence-based therapy.

0: with a feedback loop to see how you go.
1: And then, as we were saying before, some societal level things that we can do, valuing things like green spaces, third spaces for connection, lifting up social connection, maybe social prescribing, understanding just how toxic chronic stress can be and what we can do as a society to help guard against it.
0: And high levels of employment, of good quality work that's well appreciated and well managed. Having money in your pocket. There's nothing like having money in your pocket to have a reduced level of stress.
1: Well, Daniel, excellent question. It's been really fun going through it. I hope it's been useful to you. If you have a question you want to ask, our email address is thatrash@abc.net.au.
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0: When you're sick and you take some medicine, you know that that treatment is safe because it's been tested, not just in labs and on animals, but on people. So what actually happens in a clinical trial? Who puts their hand up to be tested? And what's it like? This week, we're taking a peek at this vital component of a modern health system and how it's faring in Australia. This is Lab Notes from ABC Radio National. I'm Jonathan Webb. Today I'm speaking with Lauren Roberts, our health reporter in the Radio National Science Unit. G'day, Lauren.
1: Hello, how are you today?
0: Not too bad. Now, without hitting us with the entire textbook, how long have clinical trials been around? What's the history?
1: Look, the short answer is a very, very long time. One of the first recorded controlled clinical trials was a famous one from Dr. James Lint, and this was his scurvy experiment. Now, you probably know that in the 18th century, sailors on long sea journeys were coming down with scurvy, but no one quite knew what to do about it. And then in 1747, Lint took 12 men with scurvy and he divided them up into pairs. He gave some of them vinegar, some seawater, some vitriol, some a mix of garlic and mustard seed, but two men got two oranges and a lemon a day. And by the end of the week, he showed the oranges and lemons were a cure for scurvy.
0: I mean, that gives the bones of what's involved, but is there an exact definition of what makes a clinical trial a clinical trial?
1: I suppose that the easiest way to step through it is the phases of the trials. Like, we've got four different phases. Before we get to phase one, there's ethics approval. There's a lot of planning. There's a lot of lab research that goes into it. Phase one looks at the safety and dosage in a small group, so about 20 to 40 people. Phase two tests the safety and efficacy in a large group, so around 100, 500 people. Phase three confirms the drug kind of works as we expect and then looks for rarer side effects in a group of about 1,000 people or more. And then phase four, so that's monitoring for long-term effects after it's already been rolled out in a population.
0: So across those different phases, people talk about these trials being double-blinded and placebo-controlled. What's the best design for one of these trials?
1: So the gold standard is called a double-blind trial. And in a double-blind trial, neither the participants nor the researchers know who's getting a fake treatment or a placebo and who's getting the real one. So some participants get the experimental drug and others are given the placebo. So it's something like a sugar pill and it's got no active drug inside. But this isn't always appropriate. So there's a different kind of trial. It's called open label. And both participants and the researchers, they know that the treatment's being given. But this is the kind of trials that are being used if double blinding is not possible or it's not ethical. So these are used in new cancer research to test new therapies. And in these sorts of examples, you can't ethically give them a sugar pill or a treatment that would give them nothing. You are better off giving the entire cohort something.
0: And one thing that's maybe slightly counterintuitive, you don't have to be sick to take part in a clinical trial, do you?
1: No, that's right. And again, it kind of depends on the design of the project and what's being tested. But I'll give you a real life example. So I spoke to a man called Tom who's taken part in three clinical trials, all to do with an eye disease called glaucoma. And the first one that he took part in was looking for early markers or early signs of the disease in the hope that maybe we could diagnose glaucoma a bit sooner. And really the only people that could take part in that specific trial were people with early stage glaucoma.
0: Right.
1: But other ones are looking for healthy people or people of a certain age or gender to test how the drug or the device works in that population.
0: And like vaccines, for example, you need to know if they prevent people from getting the disease.
1: Yeah, spot on. So like we need to test vaccines in a whole range of people as well. So you need different ages and all sorts of ethnic diversities to show that it does work, not just in the one cohort.
0: It's quite a contribution that people can make in a way, isn't it? How many Aussies get involved in clinical trials every year?
1: Well, there's a lot. So it kind of depends on the measure that we're using. But about 90,000 Australians took place in clinical trials in 2022. And that's a slight dip in the number of volunteers from 2019. At the moment, there's about 6,500 registered trials recruiting for participants.
0: 6,500 currently recruiting.
1: Yeah, at the moment. And most of them are in Victoria and New South Wales, where there's bigger population and more developed clinical trials. trial infrastructure. So they're registered trials with ethics approvals. And I should say some of those trials might be recruiting right around Australia.
0: Who pays for the trials?
1: Most of the funding to run clinical trials, that comes from commercial sponsors. So that includes pharmaceutical companies. But there's some other trials as well that get a mix of different funding. So some of it is government funded, some of it is not-for-profit funded, some of it is grant funded.
0: Do people get paid to take part in these things?
1: So the key word here is reimbursed, and it might sound a bit like splitting hairs, but to the research community, it is important. So people get reimbursed for their time. So they do end up with either a voucher or money in the bank, but how much someone's reimbursed really depends on their commitment. So some of these trials are really lengthy. They take years. And really, the more time and commitment you put into taking part in the trial, the more reimbursement you may end up with.
0: Okay, that makes sense. And what happens if someone experiences a bad side effect, say? Because that's the whole reason we run these things, and not everything passes.
1: So there's a whole range of adverse events that someone can experience from taking a drug. And I will say is you're spot on. As drugs are rolled out, especially in the bigger stages, so like we're talking stage 3, stage 4 into big populations, we expect to see rare side effects. There's no drug that has zero potential side effects. It's taken seriously and monitored closely. If we are coming out with adverse events or side effects in those earlier stages, the trial may be scrapped. The trial may be paused. The trial may be redesigned to make sure that participants are safe. But Australia has a really, really good track record with this sort of stuff.
0: Well, that's very important to have in place, isn't it? How do people find out about these things, Lauren? I'm curious about what the experience for a participant is actually like. Is it something that the doctor suggests? And then what happens next?
1: Well, a lot of the researchers I spoke to said that you should be asking, or like that there is, if this is something that you're interested in, if you, an Australian, want to take part, there's kind of two ways you can go about it. One is to have a look online. There's on the Australian government website, there is a whole clinical trials page which has a list of the current trials that are recruiting for participants in Australia. There may be something that appeals to you or that you are suitable for. So if there is a condition that you or someone that you love is struggling with, perhaps it's just a conversation with your doctor or specialist. So my friend Tom, who took part in a couple of glaucoma studies, he asked his optometrist in a conversation about whether there was anything he took part in.
0: Yeah, and it's fascinating that people can be that sort of proactive about it. Why should people think about it, Lauren? What's the argument for getting involved?
1: Well, it is a very personal subject, but we need people to participate in clinical trials in order for potentially life-changing medications to be approved. Because if these aren't trialed in people, we don't know that they're safe and they can't make it through to the next phase. And I suppose one of Australia's most famous participants was Richard Scollier. So we obviously had his memorial on Monday. He's a renowned pathologist, melanoma researcher, excellent all-round Australian who will be sadly missed. And he wrote this beautiful open letter to all Australians. And in it, he wrote about the pride he felt taking part in and advocating for clinical trials. So he wrote, "To all cancer patients, I encourage you to consider enrolling in research and clinical trials if on offer." And he also said, "And to the government and to the wider community, please keep funding science and medical research. This is the most impactful way that you too can make a difference." And Tom, who's taken part in these three clinical trials, he kind of echoed the same thing. He's, and this is Tom's words, he says, "The thought that I can, you know, help in this area is very, very rewarding, especially as I'm about to turn 80, and to have a sense of purpose at my age and stage is a really good thing." And again, these decisions and the pro-con and the weighing it up, it's a deeply personal decision for everybody. But the greater good is if more people take part in clinical trials, volunteer, it actually advances Australia's scientific knowledge.
0: And might help save some lives in the future.
1: It may just do, yes.
0: Thanks, Lauren, for sharing your lab notes with me.
1: And thank you very much for having me.
0: That was health reporter Lauren Roberts. And if you are interested to learn more, you should definitely read Lauren's article about clinical trials. We'll put the link to that, as well as to the Australian Clinical Trials Registry in our show notes. This episode of Lab Notes was made on Gadigal and Ngunnawal and Ngambri country. It was produced by Amy Briggs, and I'm Jonathan Webb. I'll catch you next week.
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0: Welcome to Late Night Live, coming to you from Gadigal land. I'm David Marr. Not much more than a century ago, women began fighting their way into national parliaments. The first-timers of the world were all fierce, all feminists, but by no means all progressives. Later, we're looking at the women pioneers of parliament, some famous and some forgotten, even in their own countries. But first, right-wing parties are more or less alike. Out front is a charismatic leader, and out the back are the party heavies. Together, they write the rules, set the policies, and choose the candidates. Members are left with nothing much to do but chores. That was one nation, but with electoral success now staring the party in the face, it has to adapt and grow, or it's doomed to follow the path it's trodden for the last 30 years. Bursts of success, followed by chaos, and yet more years of electoral oblivion. Jordan McSwinney is a senior research fellow at the Centre for Deliberative Democracy at the University of Canberra. A couple of years ago, he wrote the book Far-Right Political Parties in Australia, Disorganisation and Electoral Failure. Since then, he's been keeping a close eye on and writing about One Nation as it faces the perils of success. Jordan joins us now. Welcome to the show.
1: Thanks, David.
0: In your writing, you argue again and again that little right-wing parties are terrified of being infiltrated, of being taken over.
1: Yeah, absolutely. There's a perennial fear among many of them of being white-anted, of being, termites coming in and undermining the party from within. And so we see a lot of far-right parties in Australia, like with One Nation, but also around the world, where they have very, very tight organisational structure, investing power in a small number of people within the organisation, to keep it all under control and prevent that fear of being undermined from their opponents.
0: So how did One Nation organise this from the start?
1: Yeah, so the origins of One Nation as a political party are somewhat scandalous and rather interesting, I think, but the organisation was very concerned with being undermined, so they established actually three distinct legal entities when they first formed in 1998. One of those was a company to sort of hold the assets. Another, the Pauline Hanson's One Nation, was a political party registered with the Australian Electoral Commission to contest elections. And the third organisation at the time was called the Pauline Hanson Support Movement Incorporated. The political party had only three members, Pauline Hanson and her two co-founders, the Davids. When people signed up, paid their membership fee, thought they were joining the party, they were actually joining that third organisation, the Pauline Hanson Support Movement. And this got them in quite a lot of legal hot water.
0: Let's examine that legal hot water, shall we? So first of all, they registered with the Australian Electoral Commission. One Nation registered and swore that they had not three but 500 members or more.
1: Yeah, so at the time, the requirement to register was you needed to show a list of about 500, a minimum of 500 members of the party. One Nation provided documents that suggested they had over 1,000. But the devil's in the detail, and those members were not actually members, technically, of Pauline Hanson's One Nation political party, as registered with the AEC. They were actually members of the Pauline Hanson Support Movement, which the AEC did not look very kindly upon, and so there was a subsequent trial.
0: No, just a minute. Let us stay with the Australian Electoral Commission at the moment. So the Australian Electoral Commission found, and it's still on the books, that the registration of One Nation was achieved, the application was made, knowing it was false or recklessly not caring whether it was true. And that still remains on the books. And as a result, Pauline Hanson and her colleagues had to return how much money to the Australian Electoral Commission?
1: It was roughly $500,000.
0: Roughly $500,000. And they've never got that money back, have they?
1: No, though no. They've made plenty since.
0: Yes, but she was subsequently charged with fraud and convicted and sent to jail.
1: Yeah, indeed. Quite famously, she would describe herself as Australia's first political prisoner, although it's worth noting that conviction was overturned about 3 months later.
0: Yes. So the criminal conviction was overturned, but the judgment of the Australian Electoral Commission remains on foot about that original registration. Now, they changed the policy, they changed the constitution of the party.
1: Yeah, so Hanson actually left the party before she went to prison. So she left the party in 2002, went to prison in 2003, had a period in the political wilderness. She founded some other political parties, including the Pauline Hanson's United Australia Party, a name that would later come up with Clive Palmer. When she returned to the party, returned to the parliament in 2016...
0: Who do we have to thank for her getting back into parliament in 2016?
1: Malcolm Turnbull, I'd say. The double dissolution, I think it's quite plausible that had that not taken place, that double dissolution election, which effectively halves the threshold for a quota, so it makes it much easier to get elected, it's entirely plausible that actually none of the four One Nation members elected at that election would have taken their seats. So
0: now there's a new constitution for the party.
1: Yes.
0: And how does it protect Pauline Hanson?
1: Yeah, so the party was redrafted their constitution, which, for context, all political parties have to have a set of rules or a constitution that govern how they operate internally. It's a requirement of the Electoral Commission to register a political party. So what they did in 2017, after Hanson and three colleagues enter Australian Parliament, they introduced a new clause in the constitution that enshrines the presidency of the leadership of the party, on Pauline Hanson for life, along with the subsequent powers to handpick her successor. And this is really unusual in the Australian political party context.
0: I was talking about this show on air earlier today, and I said she had the same situation as the Pope, office for life. But you point out something that the Pope doesn't have, which is the right to appoint a successor.
1: Yeah, and there's no, you know, exciting conclave for the One Nation leadership either. So I guess we're both losing out. They're both losing out there. But yes, exactly. The Pope is not able to handpick their successor. Pauline Hanson is.
0: Now, we're talking about all political parties now. Jordan, the constitution of a political party, does it have to be public?
1: There is not a requirement that the AEC publishes it. A party might choose to put it on their website. They might choose to send it out to their members.

0: It's simply a requirement that it exists and it's submitted to the AEC at the time of registration.
1: But One Nation has published its constitution.
0: At some points in history. It's not constantly available, we'll put it that way.
1: Right. Okay. And is there, because so much public money turns on this, is there a definition at the Australian Electoral Commission of what a member is, what rights a member of a political party should have?
0: No, there's no legal definition of what a political party member is. It's really up to parties themselves to think about the rights, roles and responsibilities of a member. And indeed, that's a key part of why they have constitutions, to lay that kind of stuff out.
1: Right. So what powers do members of One Nation, now no longer supporters, but actually members, of course they were always told they were members in the past, but now they really are members, what can they do inside the party?
0: Well, on paper, being a party member allows you access to things like local branch meetings. It allows you to come along to the annual general meeting of the political party. It allows you to stand as a candidate for the party and stand for various sort of internal office bearer roles, like becoming the treasurer or becoming, you know, taking on some other kind of administrative position within the party. That's in theory. Whether that actually happens in practice is then a separate question, right? These party rules, there's no one else to enforce them. It's up to the party themselves. So if, for whatever reason, they decide not to follow it, no one's going to hold them accountable for that.
1: Right. So at the end of this week, the Labor Party is gathering. Hundreds of members will gather and they will debate policy.
0: Mm.
1: Do the members of One Nation gather and debate policy?
0: Well, in theory, the annual general meeting of the party is an opportunity to do that. And certainly various members of the party administration have at times talked about the AGM as this kind of forum for members to interact, have their say, vote on matters that matter to the party.
1: But does it really?
0: It's hard to get inside those things. You hear differing reports and differing accounts from various characters in and around the party, certainly around the, say, 2019 convention, or the AGM, rather. There were a lot of complaints from former members and candidates that there was no meaningful voting on policy positions or positions within the party administration, and some quite famously blew up with the party and left as a result. Other figures in One Nation would dispute that. They suggest that that's a false recollection, that indeed there was votes on the floor. The key point, though, in all of this is that, much like the presence of a constitution, having an AGM is also just a legal requirement of political parties in Australia. So it shouldn't be read necessarily as an indicator of the democratisation of the party or necessarily as a vehicle for members to have their say. It really is just a legal requirement at the end of the day.
1: On ABC Radio National, this is Late Night Live. I'm David Marr and I'm talking to Jordan McSwinney, who is the author of the book Far-Right Political Parties in Australia, Disorganisation and Electoral Failure. Now, Jordan, far-right parties, as you describe them, don't have branches.
0: Well, they do now. One Nation is in the process of setting up one in every single lower house electorate in the country.
1: Is that going to be possible for them?
0: It's a huge challenge. I mean, that's a massive upscaling of the party organisation to have 151 local branches. Whether they can pull that off, I think, is very much an open question. Certainly, there have been some seats where they've had a vibrant party on the ground for some time, like the Hunter in New South Wales. But, you know, are they going to be really setting up active, vibrant, ongoing local branches in, say, inner metropolitan seats where their polling is not so high? An open question.
1: What does the Hunter Valley members get for being a vibrant and energetic branch? Anything much?
0: It's unclear. Certainly there's a sense, perhaps, that they feel they're involved in the party. They feel that Hanson listens to them. I mean, when you speak with party members, when you speak with party candidates, and in the reporting around the party, one of the big thing that One Nation members sort of point to is the accessibility and authenticity of Hanson. They feel that she's listening. They feel that they can shape the party's direction. They feel they can go up and, you know, have a chat to her at the pub and she'll take on board what they say. Whether that actually happens, whether that's then implemented, carried up the line, etc., doesn't seem to be so important.
1: Do they select the candidates that are going to stand in their seats?
0: Historically, no, although in Farah, with this pre-selection of David Farley, the candidate that was successful there for One Nation at the recent by-election, for the first time in One Nation's history, they actually had a local branch engage in the pre-selection process. So that's quite a turning point in One Nation. Whether that's going to take place in other electorates, and say, for example, in the Victorian branch of the party ahead of the Victorian state election later this year, have to wait and see.
1: Now, Farley was, of course, elected and has now a member of the House of Representatives for One Nation, its only representative in the House of Representatives. Now,
0: Joyce.
1: Oh, of course, Joyce.
0: But the only one to win a seat.
1: The only one to win a seat as a One Nation candidate.
0: Exactly.
1: Okay. Joyce is there, of course. Two of them. A duumvirate. Now, One Nation has a long record of electing members to parliaments in Australia. An extraordinary number to the Queensland Parliament in 1998, at the time of her problems with the Australian Electoral Commission, and thereafter, here and there. Something like, before the latest members were elected in South Australia and Farley was elected to the House of Reps, One Nation has put about 30 members into Australian parliaments, rather more than people remember, 30. But at least 22 of those split with the party. Now, why was this? And is there any suggestion that whatever was provoking people to just get out of the party, whether anything's being done to address that problem?
0: No, there's really not, because the key thing that all of these people who have blow-ups with the party for various reasons tend to come back to is complaints about the internal operation of the party, that it's not democratic enough, and that quite famously was the reason for the collapse of the party's 98 Queensland Senate parliamentary party. There were requests for transformation of the party organisation, democratisation, didn't happen. They all kind of split with the party. The broader picture and what's behind that as well is effectively Hanson and falling outs with Hanson and her style of managing the party and the way in which she has a very top-down autocratic approach to party organisation. So whether it's Mark Latham, the former New South Wales leader of the party, splitting with Hanson in 2023.
1: Well, this was after Hanson demoted him.
0: Now, yes, and actually,
1: let's be reminded of that story.
0: Yeah, so Hanson, quite extraordinarily, again, in the context of Australian politics, and an excellent example of the highly centralised, national-oriented, top-down approach of the party, she actually dissolved the entire state executive of the New South Wales party and also basically gave the boot to Mark Latham.
1: And her reason for doing this?
0: Yeah, the really vile homophobic comments he made to Alex Greenwich, the local Sydney councillor, that Hanson finally kind of drew a line under, which I think is interesting in the context of someone like Corey Bernardi, the South Australian state leader's historic comments linking homosexuality to bestiality that he continues to refuse to apologise for.
1: So there's this very interesting contradiction here. The party is Pauline Hanson. Mm. It has never succeeded in its attempts to run without her. Mm-hmm. It needs her. She's the party. And she is the problem once members are elected.
0: Yeah, I've often said that Hanson is the party's key strength, but also its greatest weakness. I mean, she is the reason, as you say, that they've been able to be electorally successful. She is the reason, effectively, that people vote for the party, that want to join the party, want to stand for the party, and she is absolutely central to their brand. I mean, when you think One Nation, you think Pauline Hanson, right? But her leadership style, her kind of abrasive, I guess, approach to managing her parliamentary colleagues, if we can take the word of those former parliamentary colleagues at face value, is the biggest handbrake on One Nation's success or capacity to translate polling spikes into seats. As you noted earlier, One Nation, really, it doesn't lose its elected members to a vote. It loses them because they split with the party because of a disagreement with Hanson every single time.
1: It's not policy.
0: Well, sometimes it is policy. Sometimes it is policy disagreements or disagreements on negotiations on policy in Parliament. So Brian Burston famously was being pushed by Hanson to vote in one direction, but he said he'd made a handshake agreement with the then Liberal government to vote a different direction, and he said his handshake was his word or his sort of honour, and so he split with Hanson over that one. But yes, it typically ultimately comes down to how she actually manages those relationships. And this is a party of big personalities too, so it's sort of, there's a lot of tinder there.
1: That's true of right-wing parties as well, isn't it? If they have any measure of success, they are around big personalities.
0: Oh, very much so. I mean, these parties are highly charismatic, for lack of a better word. The kind of big, boisterous personalities are really key at driving their vote and their appeal. I think some of the best examples we could point to outside of Australia would be someone like Nigel Farage in the UK, Donald Trump in the US. Also, like Hanson, an interesting sort of career moving around media and reality television as well. There's kind of something in the mix
1: here.
0: Yes,
1: there are parallels.
0: Yeah. There's something in the mix with reality telly and far-right politicians, perhaps. But certainly that kind of big capacity to kind of command the stage and command the room, never take a step back, never apologise, the sort of Teflon Trump image, that's really quite key and somewhat universal across far-right political parties.
1: And is it your view that the charismatic leader counts for much more than that leader's policies?
0: Oh, definitely. I think particularly a party like One Nation, you would have heard, it's a party of grievance, not policy, right? It's about emotional appeals to supporters, members, potential voters, rather than, costed technocratic policy substance. So it's really about making an emotional connection with audiences and sort of bringing them along that journey with you to the polls and hopefully translating that into seats if you're Pauline Hanson.
1: So in the United States, core support for Trump, recruited by him saying, you've had it tough and you've been betrayed and I'm going to be on your side and things are going to change for you, that has survived the spectacle of him hobnobbing with the rich, giving the rich extraordinary privileges in United States law. That survived. Can Pauline Hanson survive the spectacle of her hobnobbing with the very rich?
0: Yeah, I think that's a big question of the last couple of weeks in news, really, isn't it? I think in a way, probably. I think there's a degree of, this aspirational view of like, good on your love, get out there, don't let the media kick you down kind of thing. And so I think she will be able to fly straight through with, attending a Dolce & Gabbana show, traveling to Sicily with Gina Reinhart, being given a plane. That sort of stuff, it doesn't seem to dent her brand, which, when the brand is authentic, political outsider, I understand what ordinary people think, it's a really glaring contradiction, but one that so far she's been able to manage quite successfully.
1: Is it because the followers of right-wing parties want their leaders to be powerful? That is the key demand, that they be powerful. And the sight of Pauline Hanson riding around in a mining magnate's plane and swimming in a Sicilian swimming pool with her, that means power.
0: Yeah, look, I'm sure it's got something to do with it. I think the biggest thing, though, really is this sense of being a political outsider, of kind of taking the fight to the establishment parties, as Hanson would put it, taking the fight to, as they would put it, traditional media, and this idea that she's kind of straight talking, this ordinariness, this idea that she's going to say what everyone's thinking. And I think it's this quite confected, I would say, authenticity that is really the key appeal for Hanson among her supporters.
1: Jordan, if you were advising Angus Taylor, what do you think is the strategy that can bring One Nation down?
0: Yeah, I think parties of any stripe in Australia, you underestimate Hanson and One Nation at your own peril. I think they present a more significant challenge than either party has really taken seriously to this point, and that's to their own detriment. I think the biggest challenge that the Liberal Party has faced in trying to take the fight to One Nation is that they haven't tried to take the fight to One Nation. They have been very much tiptoeing around questions around, like, the monoculture debate around immigration and essentially trying to say to prospective One Nation voters, we'll give you something similar, but you can trust us to deliver it because we have governing experience. And I just think that's not a very strong point of differentiation because, as Hanson herself would say, why go for the copy when you can have the original? So I think trying to ape One Nation's policies, really puts the Liberal Party at a disadvantage. You're never going to be able to outbid One Nation on the right flank on something like immigration, let's say. And it also shifts the debate and the political battle to One Nation's preferred territory. I think what the Liberals are starting to do at the moment and move the discussion more into sort of dry economic policy, that's not territory One Nation's comfortable in. So trying to fight them on immigration is, I think, a disaster, whereas trying to take the fight to them in a space they're not comfortable, greater possibility for movement there.
1: But the big difference between the party a few years ago and One Nation now is money.
0: Yeah, it's the big difference. Having Australia's richest woman, Gina Rinehart, full-throated support for the party, financial support for the party, is a massive legitimising event. It's also the financing can provide such a higher level of professionalisation in terms of consultants and third-party operators who can come in and help with social media, campaign messaging, focus groups, all the research that goes into a political campaign.
1: Building branches on the ground?
0: Potentially, certainly building the back end for your digital ecosystem. So it provides them a level of resourcing they've never, ever had as a minor party. And that's going to be a real big step for them in terms of becoming a slicker and more competitive electoral machine. But I think that's also perhaps where some of the biggest risk for the party lies, because as you become a slicker, more professional, smoother operating political party, well, you stop looking like the little guy. You stop looking like the outsider who's here to shake things up in the Canberra bubble. You actually just start looking like all the politicians that you say you're there to take the fight to.
1: Do you think Barnaby Joyce is comfortable?
0: Well, Barnaby has said he's very comfortable. He's given numerous interviews just saying how great a relationship he has with Hanson. There's a part of me that always thinks if you have to come out and tell us how much you love your boss, you probably don't love working with your boss so much at the moment. But, you know, I do wonder if he expected to have so much heat when he stepped across. But I don't expect he's going to jump ship anytime soon.
1: Jordan, thanks for joining us on Late Night Live.
0: Thanks, David.
1: I've been talking to Jordan McSwinney, who is the author of the book Far Right Political Parties in Australia, Disorganisation and Electoral Failure. It's really fascinating study of what's happening out on the right in this country. Coming up, the trailblazing and sometimes pistol-packing women who first stormed parliaments.

0: Parliaments were for men for hundreds of years, men only. Then women got the vote, and not long after, the inevitable happened. Women were elected. Who the first of these women were, how they got there and what they did once they had a place in Parliament is the subject of historian Paula Bartley's new book, Trailblazers, The First Women Elected to Government. Paula is the author of half a dozen books on women political pioneers and honorary research fellow at the University of Warwick. And she joins me now from her little-known hometown, Stratford-upon-Avon. Paula, welcome to the show.
1: Thank you.
0: How many women, how many parliaments, how many years? What's the scope of the book?
1: Well, it's quite a wide scope, actually. It's a story of 44 extraordinary women from 42 different countries, ranging from Afghanistan through to Zimbabwe. And these were women who trailblazed their way into a previous male-only space. As you said, women weren't in parliament at the beginning of the 20th century. Women had the vote in some jurisdictions, but they didn't have the right or the success in entering parliament. And in 1907, this changed quite dramatically with a Finnish woman. I can speak about her a bit later on, if you like. And I think the 20th century, I call it the age of democracy, and it's when democracy of some sort or another becomes established across the world. And I think democracy is good for women. When it collapses, women suffer. And I wanted a biographical approach because I wanted to blend the personal with the political. I'm an old feminist, and this is what we always did. And what I wanted to do is to make high politics a bit more user-friendly because politicians are human beings, and dehumanise them makes them vulnerable. We've just had Anne Widdecombe murdered in our country, which is horrendous. And that's because they don't see politicians as human beings. And so what I've tried to do is to bring that out in the book.
0: Paula, is there any way we can say these women were alike? They're from so many different societies over a long period of time, all doing the same thing, pioneers entering these men-only spaces. Are they alike in any way?
1: No. I mean, it's hard to find some common themes in the 44 women. But what they all did is they interrupted the narrative of masculinity merely by being present in governments. And I think another common thread that united them, and I think this is politicians in general, really, they wanted to transform their country into a better place. And most of them were motivated by a very strong sense of commitment. And they were all wanting to address some form of social injustice, promote equality for women, mostly, and create a very inclusive society. And a lot of them were feminists, but they're different kinds of feminists. Feminists, I said in my book, is a bit like a benevolent hydra. It's got many heads.
0: They wanted a better society. That doesn't necessarily mean that they were all progressives.
1: No. Well, progress is funny, really. It's a funny thing because sometimes we think things are progressive and that they're actually not. And I'm always interested, really, in Iran, because Iran deposed the Shah and that was seen as progressive, and actually it wasn't in the end. So no, but they were progressive in some ways. I mean, there was an American woman, the first woman to be elected in America was a Republican, Jeanette Rankin. And she, I think she would be called a rhino now, Republican in name only. But she really fought for the rights of women, and she got, she was elected before women got the votes nationwide in America, interestingly. And she fought to get them there. So although she was a Republican, and we think of Republicans, well, certainly today, heaven above, as being the baddies, Jeanette Rankin was an interesting figure in there. She sat in uncomfortably.
0: This is what makes particularly fascinating the first woman to enter the National Parliament of Finland.
1: Yes.
0: Now, tell us about her.
1: I love her.

into world history. She was one of 19 women elected to the Finnish Parliament, and the Finnish Parliament is called the Eduskunta. I didn't know any of this when I started the book. Now, these women were the first women in the world to be elected in any country, and it was extraordinary, and it was a bit of a surprise. Now, for those who don't know, and I certainly didn't, at the time in 1907, Finland was part of the Russian Empire. But in 1905, a revolution in Russia, a very unsuccessful war with Japan, and unrest in Finland forced the Tsar to concede some kind of power. And Finland was granted home rule. And it took a radical route. And all adults, men and women, over the age of 23, were given the right to vote and the right to stand for election. Now, I find this quite interesting because the Russian Tsar didn't give his own people the same rights. So it was a great leap forward. And I chose Hilda because I was really fascinated by her. Because everything I've said about her, she was a vegetarian, she was a lesbian, she was a feminist, she was a suffragist activist, and she seemed very woke in today's terms. Paradoxically, she stood as a conservative candidate. And this is, I think, still a nationalist party which promotes the Finnish language and Finnish. Now, why was this? I found this absolutely fascinating. Given her beliefs, her natural political home seemed to be the Socialist Party. But I think a couple of explanations for her political preferences occurred to me, and they certainly have resonance today. Hilda was patriotic, and she probably felt that the Finnish Conservative Party was the only party that shared this belief. The more left-wing

international in their outlook. And I do find this kind of patriotic feminism fascinating. And it's often based, certainly in the UK where I'm based, on emotion rather than reason. Now, when Hilda was born, the language of the Finnish government was Swedish. Now, Hilda hated this. She thought it was shocking that Finns were forced to speak a foreign language in their own country, and she wanted

0: because it sounded more Finnish.
1: But Hilda was also in favour of and campaigned for chastity.
0: She did. And I find that extraordinary because she was a lesbian. She had relationships with about five women. Now, was it chastity for men? I couldn't find out very much more than that.
1: I'm sure it was. She,
0: yes, it wasn't chastity for women. That was a big suffrage campaign across the world. I mean, in England, Christabel Pankhurst and the WSPU and Emmeline Pankhurst had votes for women, chastity for men as their slogan. So I think Hilda was talking about a very narrow strand of chastity, which probably didn't apply to herself, which is extraordinary. And she was very open about her lesbianism. And at the time, I think you got 2 years in prison if you were found guilty. But she kind of didn't worry too much about that.
1: Yes, but to what extent were those early women parliamentarians driven by moral causes?

0: Elizabeth Reid McCombs, I think, was the first woman to be elected in Parliament, and she said, "The lips that taste wine will never kiss mine." Now, that was the slogan, I think, across the world. That was certainly the case in America, big temperance movement.
1: My mother used to joke about that. She used,
0: Did she?
1: that's where it comes from. It was one of her jokes.
0: Oh, really? Oh, I didn't know. Well, this is Elizabeth Reid McCombs. I mean, I don't know whether she originated it or whether that was a slogan worldwide. Probably a slogan worldwide, I should imagine. But yes,
1: Indeed.
0: the temperance movement was very strong. It wasn't very strong in Britain. One of our first MPs to take a seat, Nancy Astor, was a temperance advocate, but nobody took any notice. But it was big in the States, as we know.
1: As we
0: I don't know how
1: know.
0: big it was elsewhere.
1: Well, it certainly didn't work in Australia or New Zealand. But now, Paula, you argue in the book that the First World War was important here.
0: Yes, I think what's extraordinary about wars

empire collapsed, and Hungary became, I think for the first time, an independent republic, an independent country. And they elected, I think she's one of my first and most favourite women. She was a Catholic, she was a nun, and she was the only woman elected to Parliament in 1918. 1920 was it. And what a nun she was. I mean, she wasn't. I love her to bits. I mean, I have a Hungarian family, so it's a double love, if you know what I mean. She wasn't a retiring silent nun hiding away behind convent walls, but an activist and tireless fighter for women. And in Parliament, she delivered something like 28 speeches asking for women's rights. Her party, which was the Christian Party, didn't like her, a bit like Jeanette Rankin in America. And after only 2 years in Parliament, she was deselected. And she was also dismissed from her convent and had her vows annulled. But these women, like Margie, were fighters. And there's no way she'll allow any setback to inhibit her. So she founded her own convent. And she was committed to helping the poor and the vulnerable, but also to campaign politically. She also rejected the traditional nun's habit. You know, she had a little grey tunic and a white blouse. But more importantly, she was brave. In the 1930s, Jewish Hungarians began to have their legal rights removed. They had their possessions confiscated, they were dismissed from their jobs, and later they were forced to wear a yellow star. They were beaten up and murdered by their fellow citizens. Now, Margit saw anti-Semitism as a direct contradiction of the Ten Commandments and of Christian beliefs. So she was fired up by her Christianity. And in 1940, as we know, Hungary joined the Second World War on the side of the Nazis. And it's something they like to forget, really. And life got much worse for Jewish Hungarians. They were deported to death camps. But Sister Margie told her nuns that their Christian beliefs and values meant that they should protect the Jewish population. But she was a solitary voice crying in the wilderness, and the rest of the Christian community remained silent. She had a visit with the Pope and tried to get him to expel Hungarian Catholics who supported anti-Semitism, to no avail. She talked to the whatever the chief person in Hungary, I don't know their names, Archbishop or somebody or other, didn't want to know. So she was alone very much in her fight. So what did she do? It's a bit like Julie Andrews in that film. She forged baptismal certificates and identity papers for Jewish people. She sent food to the ghettos. She sheltered people in her convents. She was tortured. She was put in prison, and she only narrowly escaped the death penalty. Indeed, a few of her nuns were taken prisoner and thrown in the River Danube. Can you believe it? But under Sister Margit's guidance, her order, I should say, rescued more than 2,000 Hungarian Jews. And she's now in Yad Vashem, you know, I think it's in Tel Aviv, the commemoration for non-Jewish people who helped Jewish people. But unfortunately, you know, after the Second World War, she was re-elected to Parliament. Great, wonderful. Here we are, great resistance fighter, heroine. Not at all. Because, of course, Russia started dominating Hungary. So her next challenge was from the left. And the Russian communists did not like Christianity, did not like the Catholic Church. And once again, Margit was persecuted. And basically, she fled for her life. And she went to Buffalo, I think, New York, and set up her sisters there and died in America. But she always wanted to go back to her home country. She was Hungarian. And I think just recently, I think in 2021, her body was flown back and she was reburied in the National Cemetery. And that's a big thing for Hungary because Hungarians were terrible, the anti-Semitism there. And now to have a heroine who fought against that kind of makes the country feel a bit proud. But she's not known about.

0: she really isn't known about in Hungary.
1: She's not celebrated?
0: No. She's just beginning to be known about. I mean, I have Hungarian relatives. They're all very well educated, all very clever. In fact, one of them is now a Minister of Culture and Education in the new government. They hadn't heard of her. I said, I can't believe it. She was the first woman to enter the Hungarian parliament, and look what she did. But no, they just, you know, their history is about dead white men in power.
1: On ABC Radio National, this is Late Night Live. I'm David Marr, and I am talking to the historian Paula Bartley about her book Trailblazers, the first women elected to government to enter parliaments. There is a woman here that I've always wanted to know more about, Constance Gore Booth, who ended up as Countess Constance Markowitz.
0: Yes. Well, she was the first woman to be elected to the British Parliament. At the time, she was in prison, and she just had her death sentence reduced to life imprisonment. But she was elected. Obviously, she couldn't take her seat. Now, I find this absolutely fascinating because there was a big women's suffrage movement in Britain, 19th century, 20th century, with the Pankhursts. Crystal Pub Pankhurst stood for election. She wasn't elected, and none of the other 17 women were either. So the suffragists and the suffragettes who had been campaigning for over 100 years for the vote saw this convicted traitor being elected, which is quite extraordinary. She was countess. She came from an upper class, sort of aristocratic family, Anglo-Irish family. And she spent her childhood in this big mansion house, one of the biggest and grandest estates in Ireland. And she, you know, did the usual things. She lived an idyllic life. She walked by the sea. She rode horses. She hunted foxes and, I don't know, small birds. And she mixed with the social and intellectual elite of Ireland. She was so posh, she was presented at Queen Victoria's Court. Now, how and why did this rather beautiful, enchanting young aristocrat defy the social conventions of her class and find herself in prison? Well, it's a kind of long story. At first, she was part of the elite. She got married to this count who was a Polish count, and she became a countess. But she was also an artist. And as an artist, she began moving in bohemian circles, and she gradually became attracted to Irish nationalism. At the time, all the island of Ireland was governed by British.
1: Oh, yes.
0: By Britain. And the Irish wanted their independence. And Constance agreed. And she became a Republican. She became a member of Sinn Féin. And she abandoned her diamonds and pearls, and she launched her Republican career. In 1914, as we know, Britain declared war on Germany. Constance and the other Irish nationalists refused to support Britain and took advantage of the fact that Britain's armed forces were away, absent from Ireland, fighting elsewhere. And on Easter Monday 1916, Constance prepared to overthrow the British government. I think this is wonderful. So you've got these photographs of her with these silk frocks down to her ankles and covered in diamonds and pearls. And the next one you see, she's in military uniform with a gunslung across her shoulder. And so this floating landmine, this is what her husband called her.
1: A floating landmine.
0: I know, it's a wonderful floating landmine. Decided that she wanted to overthrow the British government. So on Easter Monday, she tried and she declared Ireland a republic. It was a revolution. And the plan was to encircle Dublin, take it by force, and wait for the rest of Ireland to join the uprising.
1: Now, Paula.
0: They
1: didn't. We cannot tell the story of the failed uprising of 1916 now.
0: Okay.
1: But it's there. Let's jump forward slightly and ask, did she ever get out of prison and take her seat in the House of Commons?
0: No, she didn't. She didn't because, of course, part of Ireland became independent in, I think it was 1922. So she lost her seat. And even if she had been out of prison, she wouldn't have taken it because Sinn Féin, they wouldn't take an oath of loyalty to the British government. They don't recognise the British government.
1: Yes.
0: So she wouldn't have taken a seat anyway. But no, she didn't.
1: Let's, Paula, jump to the other side of the world and to Indonesia. Tell us about the first woman to enter the Indonesian parliament and when.
0: Well, the first woman was Umi Sujarno. So it was the mid-1950s. In 1945, Indonesia freed itself from the Dutch Empire and declared its independence. And 10 years later, elections were held in which 17 women were elected, one of whom was Umi Sujarno. She was an atheist, she was an anti-fascist, she was a feminist and communist. And she had fought in the Indonesian independence movement. And she was one of the country's most prominent political activists. And she witnessed seismic changes. I mean, she witnessed the end of Dutch colonial rule, Japanese occupation, independence war, and a brutal militaristic regime. So Umi started, she was part of the elite, her parents were part of the elite. She was very well educated and she married another communist, a prominent communist. When the Japanese invaded in the Second World War, she and her husband joined the resistance, obviously. And what intrigues me, they ran a food stall for Japanese soldiers. She used it to gain information. So she chatted to the soldiers. She found out about their movements and what have you, and reported it back. She did discover important information, but she was arrested. She was imprisoned and she was tortured. And in a later interview, Umi spoke of being beaten while upside down, deprived of food and water, and forced to drink her own urine. You think that was bad? Now, Umi was a communist, and I love the way that the feminist movement reaches out across the world. And she was influenced by Clara Zetkin, who was one of the first women to be elected to the German parliament. And she described her as a socialist female warrior. And like Clara, Umi believed that only a complete transformation of economics and an end to capitalism would allow people to breathe freely and live well. And in 1948, she organised Indonesia's first International Women's Day, which had been started by Clara Zetkin, and now, of course, it's all around the world. Now, she was elected, and when she was elected, she tried to do things like end forced marriages, end polygamy, end child marriage, and to introduce equal marital legislation. Her ideas really received an antagonistic response. And in 1965, there was a failed coup d'etat in Indonesia, but the coup was blamed on the Indonesian Communist Party. And that was actually the third largest communist party in the world at the time. And Suharto, General Suharto, seized power. And he made the feminist organisation that she led, called Jawani, an illegal organisation. She might have been an MP, it didn't make the slightest difference. Suharto and his nasty soldiers tortured, murdered.
1: How did she survive?
0: Heaven knows how she survived. I absolutely don't know. She managed to survive prison, but she lived for the rest of her life crippled and believing that she was under constant surveillance, which she was, of course, and was in danger of being arrested. She managed to kind of live on until she was 87, but she was in pain, she was in poverty, she couldn't get work, she couldn't get anybody to help her economically. And in this murderous regime lasted until 1998, of course, and it murdered something like 500,000 people. Only in 2015, that's just 11 years ago, the Indonesian government was held responsible for mass murder. for her wrongful

0: imprisonment. She's one of my all-time heroines, quite honestly. She's amazing. And people just don't know about her.
1: She's not honoured in Indonesia?
0: No. I mean, they were very nice in Indonesia, actually. They sent me a lovely photograph of her that I've got in the book.
1: Paula, we have to draw this to a close. We have discussed something like, I think, four of the women.
0: Yeah.
1: There are 40 to go for lucky readers.
0: Yes.
1: Thank you so much for joining us on Late Night Live.
0: Thank you very much. And can I give a shout out to my favourite woman, who's Graça Machel, who was one of the first women to be elected in Mozambique. But that is another story.
1: That's a
0: Thank
1: whole
0: you
1: other
0: much, David.
1: And exciting story. Thank you, Paula.
0: Thank you.
1: I've been talking to Paula Bartley, historian and author of Trailblazers, The First Women Elected to Government. It's published by Polity. And that's the show on our next Slavery and Australia. In 1833, when Britain ended slavery, £20 million in compensation paid to slave owners, and in today's money, that's over £2 billion, it flowed into every corner of the empire, including Australia. Slavery shaped this place in ways we're only now discovering, from sheep and sugar to governors.

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1: As border forces crack down on the illicit tobacco trade ramps up, the Illicit Tobacco and E-Cigarette Commissioner will be my guest. And on Changing Australia, Andrew Denton has changed Australia in more ways than one, from his impact in the media landscape to influencing the country's shift towards voluntary assisted dying. He'll be my guest after 8.
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2: 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Who comes to your mind when you think of a good listener? How often do you feel like you've been really listened to yourself? In this era of grievance politics and widespread discontent, could listening, and listening well, offer us a path to something better? Well, Sarah Bachelard leads a community that practices listening as a spiritual discipline, and she's going to share what she's learned on Soul Search on Radio National next.
3: ABC News with David Rollins. Tit-for-tat strikes between Iran and the US are continuing, with mounting concerns over the prospect of a long-term peace deal. The BBC's Yolan Nell has the latest.
4: President Trump has again spoken about this site called Pickaxe Mountain. It's near Natanz, really saying that, you know, the US could intensify its strikes and could target this sensitive location. That brought a prompt response from Iranian leaders threatening that they would then broaden this war more widely in the region. Now, all of that happening, there has been some sign of diplomatic efforts in the past day with Iran's interior minister in Islamabad meeting the Pakistani prime minister and other officials there who have been so key in the mediation efforts. And we know there's a lot of diplomatic contact going on between Arab Gulf countries as they try to get diplomacy going.
3: The Foreign Minister Penny Wong says she told her Chinese counterpart Wang Yi that Beijing's missile test earlier this month was destabilising. Here's Foreign Affairs reporter Stephen Jedgetts.
5: Penny Wong met Wang Yi yesterday on the sidelines of the ASEAN meeting in the Philippines. Senator Wong said she was worried the missile test would raise the risk of miscalculation and called it destabilising.
6: We have put that publicly and we have put that directly to Foreign Minister Wang Yi in my discussions yesterday.
5: Chinese state media has reported that Wang Yi told Penny Wong during the meeting that Australia shouldn't maintain double standards, seemingly a reference to US missile tests in the region.
3: One Nation leader Pauline Hanson is attracting condemnation for describing domestic violence as a two-way street. Political reporter Lexi Junowick takes up the story.
7: Speaking with Brisbane radio station 4BC today, Senator Hanson said she's experienced domestic violence herself and it is wrong, but it's also a two-way street.
8: If you're not in a house where you feel safe, you feel you don't want to be there, then you

0: Hello and welcome to Soul Search. It's Meredith Lake here with you. If you think for a sec about what makes a good life, what are the chances that you'd say good listening? Listening well to others, being properly listened to yourself. Listening in a way that involves a genuine encounter with another.
1: I guess listening seems to me a core part of any good human life or vocation, but certainly a kind of contemplative life and vocation, because what we're seeking to do is to respond to the world that is bigger than us and not just a function of our own assumptions or projections. And so part for me of the fundamental idea of the spiritual life is that we are deepening our listening.
0: I wonder how you see yourself. Would you say you're a good listener? It's definitely something that I'd like to get better at. Sarah Bachelard is based in Canberra, the epicentre of Australian parliamentary politics, which you may or may not associate with effective listening. But there, on Ngunnawal country, Sarah leads a community that values listening as a spiritual practice. They spend time together in silence, they meditate, they talk together and pray. And I want to know what she's learned about listening along the way. Sarah's also a theologian and an ordained Anglican priest, and she's the author of a new book on contemplation. It's called Pools of Grace. Hello, Sarah.
1: Hi, Meredith.
0: Do you think we have much of an imagination for being good listeners at the moment? Like, what's your sense of how we're going with that as a community, as a society at the moment?
1: It's really interesting because I think one of the things that often comes up out of focus

0: groups or when political parties try to get a feel for what's going on in the community, one of the responses that comes back is people say they don't feel heard. They don't feel heard by the major parties, for example, or they don't feel heard by their telco or their energy provider or whatever. And I think this is a complex thing, because sometimes there's a temptation to equate whether I'm being heard with whether I'm getting what I want. And those are different things, obviously. Mm. Yeah, probably it wouldn't be most people's response to what it is to live a good life in terms of listening. They would more think in terms of doing certain activities or having certain values or whatever.
1: And I wonder if we're actually a bit more sensitive to whether we've been listened to and feel like that than whether we've been good listeners to others. I wonder if that's part of the dynamic even of our very widespread kind of grievance politics.
0: I think that's a really interesting point, and I think often there can be that sense of I'm not heard, but do I ask myself that question, have I heard the other, and not just what they've said, but heard what's beneath the words or heard what's in the unsaid? Have I asked myself that question?
1: Yeah. Like a lot of people, I think I'm kind of trying to get my bearings a bit at the moment, Sarah. What kind of world are we living in right now? Your own writing has flagged a kind of exhaustion alongside the grievance. And I wonder if you could just elaborate on why you think we're all a bit tired and what's that really about from your point of view?
0: Yeah, I think exhausted and also anxious perhaps is part of that as well. Mm. Well, that's an enormous question. I mean, often things do feel overwhelming. The extent of our global problems, when you think about things like the ecological crisis, the climate crisis, the sense in which politics, as we've known how to do it, doesn't seem to be working, the fear of what's coming upon us through technology and through the concentration of power and wealth in so few hands, the lack of a sense of a shared value system or a forum, like a common space in which we can even have civil conversations, all of those things naturally lead to a sense of fragmentation and anxiety. If we want to do something to make things better, where do you do that? How do you do that? With whom do you engage? And all of that tends to lead to a sense of busy freneticism. There's a sense of a lot of running around, and that's even before you get to just the struggles of people's personal lives, which is if people are struggling financially or relationally or caring for very elderly people or very young people, or there's just a lot on people's plates, and whether that's more than it's ever been, I don't know. It's very hard to do those historical comparisons because we've only got our own experience. But there certainly perhaps seems to be less of an agreed framework of meaning in which to seek to make sense of that. And maybe that is part of the fundamental dis-ease or unease that people feel. Mm. And maybe that is part of the exhaustion. I've written in the book about quoting somebody else, but this idea of the spiritual and exhaustion of modernity, it's like we've run out of resources to seek to make sense and hold the difficulty of our times. And that's really enervating and stretching.
1: Mm. I'm interested in how much this might be related to the shared frameworks or perhaps absence of shared frameworks and how much it's about shared spaces. I don't think, for example, Australia's ever been a monoculture. And you're not suggesting that either, I know. But how do we sit with one another and in what ways to hold, yeah, our challenges as well as our diversity? That there's been a lot of change in that area over the last several decades, even just with the rise of online spaces and even the changing nature of our suburbs and our cities.
0: Absolutely. It's never been a monoculture, and there's no suggestion that that would be desirable to go back to, you know, some illusion that we all had the same framework. But that notion of spaces where people can meet, where encounter can happen without that being such a kind of a competitive or rivalistic or as if making space for you somehow generates less space for me, that idea of the public, different kinds of public space. And there's a sense in which online spaces do provide that. So I don't want to have some narrative that it's all doom and gloom or it's all it's all going to pot, you know, because there are a whole range of other kinds of spaces available where people meet who would never have met before, and where life can be shared in different ways. So I guess it's both and, but maybe listening and a cultivation of our capacity to be with and bear with difference without being so immediately threatened by it as sometimes seems to happen. Maybe that's part of the cultivation of the space that we need. It's not so much whether it's a park or a forum or an online space, but it's what's the spaciousness that we can create for one another wherever we are.
1: That's a beautiful phrase, cultivating the capacity to be with and bear with one another in our differences. I mean, that's a very... yeah, enticing aspiration.
0: Yeah, because, I know for myself, for example, when that notion of bearing with, when someone's expressing a view or an emotion that I find really difficult to hear, and it may be a view that ultimately I think I need to challenge because it's denigrating of somebody else or it's abusive or whatever. But there's something about the bearing with, like even when that happens, can I allow myself to hear that and maybe to hear, as I said earlier, what's in the unsaid or hear the person through that? That gives me a different place to respond from. It doesn't mean I accept it or I let it go or I let it through to the keeper necessarily, but there's something about the quality of the response that comes out of having let it land in me that's different when I just can't bear it and I just have to react and push back straight away.
1: Maybe that's a way we can understand what listening is, a kind of bearing with. I mean, I'm just kind of starting to join these dots in a way. Maybe it's about that kind of posture, perhaps.
0: Yeah, it is interesting, isn't it? The more you reflect on it, the deeper the question gets.
1: I
0: guess listening is about an encounter, and there's a sense in which really to listen is to let something and to let someone in, isn't it? There's almost a vulnerability in it, and maybe that's, again, when people say they don't feel heard, it's like they haven't been allowed to enter in, no touching has happened. It's as if people have just bounced off each other's surfaces, and that's never ultimately satisfying.
1: Yeah, there's a vulnerability and an intimacy. to good listening. You're listening to Soul Search on Radio National, Radio Australia and anytime by podcast. I'm Meredith Lake, today with Dr. Sarah Bachelard. She's an author, a retreat leader and the leader of Benedictus Contemplative Church. She's interested in listening and how it might matter to building healthy communities. Could listening provide an antidote to the political and spiritual exhaustion of modernity? What does listening involve as a spiritual practice or discipline? As always, I'd love to hear from you too. With any of your thoughts or experiences of this, you can email me at soul.search@abc.net.au. I'm asking you these things, Sarah, because your new book, Pools of Grace, starts with quite a startling quote, I think, from Rowan Williams, the former Archbishop of Canterbury, who said that the Christian life is a listening life. Perhaps not how a lot of people would think of it, whether they're within churches still themselves or a long way outside them. I'm not sure that's, again, a common way to frame what a Christian life is about or even a spiritual life generally. Why did you choose that quote, or what does that mean to you to say that the Christian life is a listening life?
0: Yeah, you're exactly right. A lot of people would think a Christian life is a talking at you kind of life or something like that.
1: A brow bashing, Bible bashing.
0: That's right, a proclaiming life.
1: And look, it was an Australian, I think, who came up with the phrase Bible bashing, kind of at that turn of the century, 1890s, when, you know, Henry Lawson and Banjo Paterson were writing their poems and things like that. It was kind of that ochre, anti-clerical kind of moment in Australian cultural history that gave us some of these images of the preaching, talking at kind of clergymen. So, it's a deep cultural strand, I think, to assume that.
0: Yeah, absolutely, and very evocative and unfortunately often very true. I guess what appeals to me about that notion of Rowan Williams and why I started the book with it is, again, it seems like it's a way of getting at what is the contemplative life, which is that we are seeking to respond to a truth which is beyond us. We didn't make it up. And in fact, there's a beautiful phrase by another theologian, James Allison. He says, God is a terrible idea, but a wonderful discovery. And it's that same idea that when we invent religion, when we invent God, it's always idolatrous. It's an ideology. The only true God is the one who, in a sense, makes God's self known, that we discover, often to our own surprise. And
1: sometimes disappointment or shock.
0: Yeah.
1: Frankly, like it's not very domestic sometimes.
0: That's right. And it doesn't necessarily confirm me in my cozy identity. It doesn't give me everything I thought I wanted. It's a kind of a challenge.
1: A disruption,
0: exactly. So this idea that Christian life is essentially a listening life, to me, reminds us that we are seeking to attend to what is not us, to what isn't just a function of my own projections and agenda and demands, and that might ask something of me. And then the question that follows from that, I think, is how do we cultivate our capacity to listen, to hear, to this, you know, this silent voice or this hidden presence. And that's where the other quote that I use at the beginning of the book from the Rule of St. Benedict, which talks about listening with the ear of the heart. So the listening that's in question here, and I would say this is the listening that's in question when we're seeking to listen more deeply to one another as well as listen to God, is we're not just sort of listening with a superficial surface level of our attention to the noises people say, but we're seeking to cultivate some capacity within ourselves, which is traditionally named the heart, which is a deeper kind of responsiveness and attunement.

0: I talk to a lot of people, Sarah, as you know, who approach this in all kinds of ways.
1: Mm.
0: People who sit in silence for an hour every afternoon and wait to see what happens. People with a very disciplined and rigorous pattern of silent meditation at multiple points through the day. People who pray mantras or recite mantras. People who have adopted walking kind of meditations that are very kind of mobile and in their approach to this. Mm. And, you know, there's any other number of ways that people take up this interest in becoming more responsive to those beyond themselves. Can you tell me what that's looked like for you and for the community around you? When you say cultivating that capacity, what do you mean?
1: Yeah, and it's hard because it is elusive and you almost have to come at it indirectly. It's a byproduct rather than, right, now I'm sitting down to cultivate my heart and I busily look at my heart and watch it try to cultivate something and I just end up getting more and more self-conscious and turned in on myself. So I guess that's why, as you point out, there are many practices or ways in which we begin to allow space for that to happen. We don't do it ourselves directly, but somehow we create conditions where that happens. And for me, a practice of silence is the heart, so to speak, of that. And my own practice is one of a mantra-based meditation, the practice taught by John Maine and taught through the World Community for Christian Meditation. So that's a practice where you do seek during the time of the meditation to lay down your own agenda, your plans, your anxieties, your thoughts. You become interiorly silent, and to help you do that, because of course usually our minds just go crazy at that point, you focus your attention on a single word, you repeat the word, you keep coming back to the word each time you realize you're distracted. And over time, and when I say over time, I mean over years and years of time, gradually there's that sense that it's easier to come back to the word when you are distracted. You recognize more quickly when you are distracted. And very gradually, there starts to be a sense of a deeper silence, even behind that silence of your own thoughts when you're saying the mantra. For me, there's something about the discipline of the repetition of the mantra which enables me to kid myself less that I am actually paying attention. But then what that leads into is during other parts of the day, you might find yourself then more attentive to another person or to the natural world. You might find yourself just feeling that sense of more interior spaciousness where there is a bit more room to bear with what's difficult in what's coming towards you. And all of that in the end is part of it. It's not like it only happens in the meditation. It just becomes part of how you seek to live your whole life.
0: Fascinating to see it as about creating a set of conditions rather than a technique or a tool to be taken up and practiced.
1: Yes.
0: Because, I mean, meditation in various forms is often held out to people as a tool or a technique or even most crudely as a kind of wellness hack.
1: Yes.
0: But you're describing something more subtle and potentially more transformative perhaps than that.
1: I think so. And it's not that it's wrong to begin to meditate with some hopes in mind, you know, to be less anxious or to lower your blood pressure or all the things, reasons people might begin to meditate, and it does have those kinds of benefits. But ultimately, it's not about I do this input and then I get this output. At the deeper level, at least in the understanding of contemplative prayer in the Christian tradition, the gift is given. It is a kind of a grace what I'm doing is I'm consenting to be here as fully available and present and self-dispossessed, not full of myself and my own demands and agenda. I'm seeking to be here as fully as possible. And then what happens is I am actually more and more available for that encounter. I'm available to be met. And that's that deeper listening. So at the fundamental level, there's a kind of a faith that there is someone there. There is something to listen to. I don't necessarily have to fully believe that in a fully paid up, I'm convinced of that sense in order to begin. But I think as we practice faithfully over time, more and more that is what we discover.
0: Mm. I wonder if this is one of the points of perhaps distinction between a Buddhist practice and a Christian practice, in the sense of an expectation of being met by an other.
1: Mm.
0: Seems to me more pronounced among Christian meditators. And maybe that's a generalization that doesn't quite hold water. But tell me more about being met. You're not the first person to say this to me, and I've not been able to stop thinking about it, actually, that in the silence, maybe not every time and in different ways for different people, I know, but when you talk about discovery or being met or receiving that gift, what do you mean?
1: Yeah, it is subtle and hard to talk about, and yes,
0: yeah,
1: and
0: I appreciate that.
1: And I would certainly would want to say you don't feel it all the time, and even to talk about feeling it is
0: it's
1: problematic.
0: Not quite right,
1: that's not
0: yeah.
1: quite right. Yeah, obviously, and different people have different kinds of experiences, and
0: yeah.
1: what that's about, I'm not sure if that's just constitutional difference between people, or I don't know. I guess, and it took me a long time to be comfortable with saying something like that or using that language, because it does sound a bit, I don't know, a bit woo-woo or wet twee.
0: And yet a lot of people haven't been able to avoid reaching for that language, Sarah.
1: It. Yeah.
0: So there's something that we feel a need to perhaps at least sometimes try and point at with words, even if we know we can't describe that thing.
1: Yeah, exactly. Name it. I think for me, it's not a direct feeling or, oh, I had this experience. Maybe for me, the best way I can think about it is that there's something almost welling up, but again, not in any dramatic or gazer-like fashion, but just a slow filling sense of presence. Those notions of Meister Eckhart, the ground of being, or that there's something to rest against, rest into, a holding, and a sense of that is slowly affecting who and how I am in my surface life, you know, my conscious life, the way my capacity to see things or hear things, or that shows itself, but not in any direct way, but I'm conscious of being a little differently through that process. I know that sounds rather vague, but does that touch into it?
0: Thank you. I realise I've asked you an extremely personal and I think very difficult to answer question. I think we feel the limits of language to map onto our experience
1: yeah.
0: in these moments.
1: Yeah. Another way it has shown itself for me, and again, I don't know if this is for everybody, but for me, somehow it's made some of the language that I may have struggled with earlier feel something that I can say in my own voice. Like I can say the word God. I can I can talk about Jesus, I can talk about Christ in a way that somehow now feels authentic, feels like it's connected to something real, as opposed to just stuff you might say within the Christian language game. So that's something about the being met as well. It's like getting to know what we're talking about.
0: Mm. Language maybe is emerging from a kind of communion rather than as the tool for a kind of combat, maybe.
1: Yeah.
0: Interesting. I mean, we've been talking very personally, but a lot of your attention in the last many years has been about what this means for a community and how this can be shared. What happens when a whole group of people make space or seek to create the conditions for these kinds of things together? Why is it important to you that contemplation is communal?
1: It's interesting, John Mayne, as you probably know, he said meditation creates community, which seems to many people counterintuitive, because as you say, it looks like we're all going inward and separate. But I think anyone who's had the experience of meditating regularly with a group finds that there is a sense of growing bonds between the group, even if you don't necessarily talk very much. And it seems to me that part of what's going on there is if we are in our silence, descending from the mind to the heart, laying down our surface level of opinions and attachments and anxieties and plans, which are often very individual, if we're seeking intentionally to lay those down for 20 minutes or 30 minutes and touch into that a silence that we share, then as we emerge out of that silence, we do see each other differently. Even if just for a moment, I might again see the other person as they are in themselves rather than how they're affecting me or what I think of them. We may have that capacity, that willingness to actually be vulnerable to one another a little more than usual. And so I think over time what happens is that people start to see and hear each other at that deeper level. And so it does generate a deeper kind of community, not just a social event or a being nice to one another, but a recognition that we are all in this process of seeking to become more true and to respond more truthfully to our own existence and to the life of the world. And that really is what church is about, I think, isn't it? It's about being tapped into the deeper spirit or truth or reality, whatever you want to say, of our lives, and meeting one another there and living from that space, letting that shape how we participate in our lives and in the wider world.
0: 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I'm Meredith Lake, and I'm in the company of Sarah Bachelard, who's using the word church in ways that maybe surprise you as much as they surprise me. Certainly different to the notions of church that I grew up with, and perhaps you did too. More than 10 years ago now, Sarah, you founded the Benedictus Contemplative Church in Canberra. And I wonder if you could just take me there. Not on a Sunday morning, because you don't meet on Sundays. On a Saturday evening, if I turned up, what kind of thing would I find?
1: It's really interesting, Meredith, because at one level you would find what you might expect in a church, which is a bunch of people arriving, some music, some conversation, then a settling into silence and the beginning of the service, call and response, invitation into this time of worship, the time of encounter. There's a Bible reading, there's a reflection or a sermon. And then we have 15 minutes of silent meditation together.
0: That's unusual.

0: unusual, I think.
1: That would be the unusual bit. That would be the most unusual bit. And then, you know, more singing and prayers of intercession. So I guess what I say, similar, there's a liturgical shape, there's a service sheet and so on. But I think, yeah, the heart of it is that 15 minutes of silence and a commitment to more silence and spaciousness in the liturgy as a whole. So again, I guess what you would find is an invitation progressively through the service to settle, to listen more deeply, to be vulnerable to that silence, to that space of encounter. You'd find a trust that we are here gathered expectantly, that sense that God is here before us and we're invited into this space, not expecting that something dramatic will happen.

0: on that the centre of the gathered community, to put a kind of corporate silence in the centre. Is it a departure from those other models, a recovery of something? How do you see what you're doing in relation to that wider texture of all the many ways that communities of people who call themselves Christian kind of gather together?
1: Yeah. Well, we certainly have all those other elements. So we do, as I said, read from scripture. We have a sermon. And in fact, the word is very important at Benedictus. People, they look for that sharing of the word and invitation to reflect on the word. And we also share sacrament. Every 3 weeks, we share Holy Communion together. And again, that's a really important part of our life. It seems to me that the silence actually deepens all those elements, and maybe that is the piece that has tended to be neglected in the shape of worship in the Western Church, at least in the last few hundred years. And so you can end up with a service feeling, I say in the book, sometimes a little bit like a poorly integrated primary school concert, where first there's a hymn and then someone pops up with an announcement and then there's a reading and then there's a sermon and then we all pop up for another hymn, and it just kind of goes on relentlessly. I think the introduction of more pauses throughout the liturgy and then that really dedicated period of silence just allows everything to go to a deeper level. So when we read the text of scripture out of silence, when we hear a reflection out of that, or when we receive the Eucharist out of silence, everything kind of is deeper and richer. And I guess that's the difference between, say, Benedictus and a Quaker service. That's another kind of gathering which privileges silence, but it tends not to then have the word or the sacrament around it. So for us, all those elements are important, but it's a bit like having the silence at the heart is what brings other things alive in a deeper way. And again, coming back to our initial conversation about listening, it's what opens the ear of the heart. It's what enables us to receive that deeper communication that we're all seeking.
0: You write in the book about worship. Again, it's a tricky word, I think. We don't really use it very much anymore, except in terms of like hero worship or something like that. But you describe worship is the thing that makes a community a spiritual one, as opposed to any other group of shared interest.
1: Yeah.
0: Can you tell me more what you mean by worship, and what does it have to do with silence?
1: Yeah, I guess what I mean fundamentally by worship is that other-centeredness. If we talk about other-centeredness, what's the other? And I guess some of our hero worship or worship of consumption or whatever is an instance where the other is a kind of idol or isn't worthy of our worship. So just being other-centered isn't necessarily a virtue in and of itself.
0: There's discernment is needed a kind of wisdom around this.
1: Yeah. Exactly. But I do think the heart of worship is this, which, and this is the connection with silence and the contemplative approach, it's the turning of our consciousness and our preoccupation away from self-preoccupation to attention to the other with a capital O, to the true God. And as we do that, as we turn, and you think about there's that connection with the idea of conversion, there's a turning of our attention, our energy, being in that presence, being attentive to that presence, that is a transforming practice. And that's what worship is about for me. And so that's why silence is intrinsic to that.
0: I know that around this time of year, most years, you design a service around darkness and the dark night of that winter season. Why is it important that your liturgy is a

0: responsive to the seasons.
1: Yeah, in fact, we just had it this Saturday. Was
0: did you?
1: A Dark Night of the Season service.
0: What happened?
1: It was beautiful. So this particular year, actually, this was the culmination of a six-week retreat in daily life, which was called To Know the Dark. So we actually spent more time sort of getting to know the dark. And I guess a couple of resonances. One is that, as you know, the Christian tradition, the liturgical seasons are connected to the seasons of the Northern Hemisphere. So Easter, the resurrection, happens in spring. The lighting of the Christ candle at Christmas happens in midwinter. And so all that symbolism of new life or of light in the dark works in a way that's connected with the natural seasons. Here in the Southern Hemisphere, you have to work harder to make the symbols work. But it also means that our natural seasons don't have a particular liturgical acknowledgement. And again, part of being responsive to the truth of our lives, of where we are, we felt it was important to have some kind of liturgical holding of our natural seasons. And so that's where we developed this notion, drawing on the contemplative tradition of Dark Night of the Season, which is obviously a reference to John of the Cross. We have in spring a Viriditas or greening service, which is a echo of Hildegard of Bingen. And we have a summer service actually called Set Pools of Silence, which draws on a line of poetry from the Australian poet James Macaulay. But back to Dark Night. So that's one of the reasons that's been important to us, this kind of liturgical acknowledgement of the season of winter. But also there's obviously a deep connection in the contemplative tradition with this idea of a way of unknowing, or the apophatic prayer, as it's called, where we don't necessarily see our way very clearly because we're being drawn into this silence where we're laying down our concepts, our ideas. Doesn't mean we don't come back to them, but we're willing to let them go so that something deeper, a deeper understanding can emerge. Feeling the dark to be actually not just an aberration, not just a terrible mistake, but actually integral to the spiritual journey.
0: You said earlier that even just saying words like God was very difficult for you for a long time. Can you just tell me a little bit more about how you, I guess, came into the space that you're in now in terms of the way you've held, a term like God, if I can put it like that?
1: Yeah, I guess it is for me connected with this practice of silent meditation. I grew up in the church, and I, not strongly religious family, but I certainly went to church as a child and was drawn to it. And I didn't have abusive experiences or terrible experiences in church. I was very fortunate in that sense. But I still struggled to make sense of what the language meant. And I would say now it's because I was trying to make sense of it at the level of my intellect. And as I grew up, my more and more critical, skeptical intellect, I was trying to make sense of it, and I couldn't get satisfactory answers, and I left it behind.
0: And then having gone as far as an Oxford PhD, like, it was a very rigorous

0: parts of it and I couldn't get satisfactory answers and I left it behind.
1: And then having gone as far as an Oxford PhD, like it was a very rigorous attempt to make sense, you've got to say.
0: Well, actually, it was a second undergraduate degree at Oxford.
1: Okay.
0: So I did. I gave it a good shake.
1: You're pretty thorough.
0: And then ended up pretty cross because, look, I showed up. I really put in an effort here and God didn't. And so, yeah, I left fairly disillusioned and angry. And then 10 years later, I'm finding myself drawn back to this yearning for this deeper connection, but very sceptical of myself, very frightened of just making something up to console myself in a difficult time of life. So that was a real wrestle for me, and that was part of my difficulty with even saying the word God, like, what does that mean? It felt inauthentic. I didn't know what I meant. And that's for me where discovering the practice of silent meditation was so liberating, because I couldn't pray because I didn't, you know, I couldn't even get past the first word, let alone what else you could plausibly say in a prayer. And but in the silence, I didn't have to know what I thought already. I didn't have to believe. All I had to do was to be willing to show up and trust that if there were something there, I guess this brings us back to the being met idea. if there was truth in this, if this was real, then maybe that would start to become known to me. But it wouldn't. I had to know that I wasn't inventing it, that I wasn't just projecting it. And so being able to be held in that place just by this practice of silence was really significant. And then, yeah, talk about disruption. When it started to feel like this was taking me somewhere, that was very disrupting, because I thought all my nice progressive secular friends would think I'd gone completely mad and they would think I was had lost the plot. But anyway, that's sort of gradually how it emerged. So for me, I guess in terms of using that language, it's always been really important not to use it before it felt like I could say it in my own voice, not just to parrot some piece of jargon, which, again, I think is so often what dissuades people or discourages people from connecting to spiritual community, because they feel like there's this code happening, but what really is going on?
1: Language is something we can hide behind sometimes too. Yeah,
0: exactly. And that's where I think this invitation to silence is a kind of nakedness, is a kind of stripping. It's not only that I'm not using my words to hide behind in front of other people, but I'm also not using words to present myself subtly or to justify myself subtly before God. I'm just there, undefended.
1: Thinking about silence and silence as communally held, like in a service such as at Benedictus Contemplative Church,
0: yeah.
1: Part of me is wondering, do kids go to this? I don't reckon sitting for 15 minutes in silence is within the capacity of children in my immediate orbit, shall we say?
0: Yeah.
1: What does it look like, do you think, to share this with young people and with the next generation? What does this mean for kids, this path?
0: Yeah, look, that's an excellent question, Meredith, and I feel like it's one we haven't fully, resolved isn't quite the right word. I don't feel that we're perhaps have lived into where we need to live into with that, although for quite a number of years we did offer a contemplative or a quiet afternoon for primary age children. So that happened on a Sunday afternoon, and it did involve just a short period of silent meditation, but a whole bunch of other more reflective contemplative activities, craft and art, around a theme, kindness or themes of paying attention or something in the natural world like water or so these.

0: were invitations to primary age children just to begin to connect with their own, a little more spaciousness within them, to have quiet conversations with one another. We sat in a circle. So that was an attempt, and a beautiful attempt, to introduce a more contemplative, attentive way of being to young children. The wonderful woman who conceived of that and led that for almost 10 years had to let that go, and we haven't found anybody else to take that up. But I think that is an opportunity there. But in terms of the main service, it does tend to attract those who are already kind of drawn to silence.
1: We started this conversation looking around at the world we share. Like, it's too simple, I think, to say, oh, this practice has these clear benefits. Like, that's too transactional for the kind of thing we're talking about. But what do you see as the potential or the gift of this spirituality for what I think is a very troubled world, where, as we were saying, there is so much grievance, so much anger, so much loneliness, and just, I think, an unnamed grief sometimes at what we see.
0: And
1: when we're thin on places where we can speak and be with one another in the midst of these things, especially with people who are not like us, not just my own circle. I mean, it's one little community in Canberra on one level, but what's the heartbeat of it that you think has something life-giving in it for everyone, perhaps?
0: Yeah, and you're right. It's one little community in Canberra, and I think it's important not to have delusions of grandeur that it's going to save the world. But I do think there's clearly a revival of interest in meditation, in contemplative practice. As you say, that takes various forms, and some of it coming out of our very commodified transactional culture seems to share that same basic assumption. It's like we can't really imagine something that doesn't work like that. So some of the meditation is just fed into that machine.
1: But it's commodified,
0: It's commodified.
1: And sold.
0: That's right. And as Rowan Williams says, as if we're undertaking a set of tactics that will deliver us spiritual experience. And that's clearly a shallow way. But even wherever we begin, if people persist, actually sometimes the silence itself leads them beyond that, so leads them out of the original starting point. But I think there is clearly some kind of implicit awareness of the need for something deeper. People are hungry for a bit of spaciousness, for some relief from anxiety, from the busyness. And so in different ways, people are looking for that. And I think part of the significance of a community like Benedictus, and there are others, that are alert to that deeper dimension of the work of silence, that haven't just commodified it, but are seeking to allow it to draw us beyond pure self-preoccupation and the agenda of the self, is that it starts to help society, community, culture, remember that, and to realise that our health and our sanity relies on our having access to that dimension. And if we

0: become a place where people start to experience that for themselves, and then they go back into their workplaces or their families a little differently, into their communities, if they can practice a different listening, then it's a little thing. Jesus spoke of the leaven in the dough or the salt that flavours a whole dish, but it perhaps can help catalyse some bigger shifts that an exhausted and alienated world is yearning for.
1: Sarah, thank you so much.
0: Thank you, and thank you for your wonderful and searching questions.
2: Sarah Bachelard, sharing some of her hopes for Benedictus Contemplative Church, a community that meets in person in Canberra every Saturday evening, as well as online every day for morning and evening meditation. 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She's also a theologian, a retreat leader, and an ordained Anglican priest. Her latest book is Pools of Grace, The Gift and Call of Contemplative Worship. I'm Meredith Lake, and it's been great to have your company on Soul Search. And big thanks especially to producers Hong Jiang and Rowan Salmond. 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
9: On ABC Radio National, it's just about time for the Philosopher's Zone. This week we're talking about a very specific and perhaps unexpected kind of grief, not the kind of grief that you experience from the death of a loved one. It's grief for things that haven't happened yet and that may never happen to you at all. We're talking about eco-grief, an emotion that's often experienced by environmental activists and climate scientists, but which sooner or later promises to affect us all. That's the Philosopher's Zone coming up next after the news. Stay with us.

0: Victorian parents are preparing for widespread disruption in the coming day, with public school staff set to walk off the job for the second time this year. The Education Union says it expects tens of thousands to march to Parliament House after a slim majority of members voted against the government's latest deal. Several parents in Melbourne have told the ABC they support the strike action. Morgan Rayner, whose children go to St Kilda Park Primary School, says the day of disruption is a small price to pay.
1: I know that it's probably a minor inconvenience for us as families needing to change our routine, our schedules and everything like that, but ultimately it's for a far more important cause, which is supporting the teachers that help our children to grow and become better citizens.
0: A 16-year-old boy has been remanded in custody after he was charged with murdering his mother and attempting to kill his younger sister in Perth's southeast. Lauren Smith has more on this story.
2: The accused teenager is facing two charges, including murder and unlawfully attempting to kill. Police allege the boy stabbed his 35-year-old mother and 12-year-old sister at the family home in Bentley. His mother died at the scene. The teenager appeared in Perth Children's Court via video link from Bankshire Hill Detention Centre today. When the magistrate read the murder charge, he appeared visibly distressed and said, "Why would I do that? I wouldn't do that." The court heard a psychiatric assessment has been requested before he's due back in court next month.
0: South Australia's Premier says he supports the new Oz Alert system, but says he wants to make sure it will work effectively right across the country. The system will be tested in mobile phones across Australia this coming Monday. Devices will vibrate and play a siren-like sound for 10 seconds as a test message appears on screens. The Federal Emergency Minister has confirmed that states and territories can choose to run their own warnings alongside the system when it goes live later this year. SA Premier Peter Malinauskas says the system makes sense.
3: Making sure that it's truly so that it works effectively in regional communities is what we all want to see. And that's exactly what the Commonwealth program and trial is all about, and we're very keen to participate in it and support it where we can.
0: And in sport, Hawthorn forward Jack Gunston is set to play on for an 18th AFL season after re-signing with the club on a new one-year deal. A three-time premiership winner and two-time All-Australian, the 34-year-old continues to produce at a high level, kicking goals in all but one of his 12 games this season.
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5: Hello, this is David Rutledge and you are joining me here in the Philosopher's Zone. Welcome to the show. We're talking this week about a kind of emotion that typically attaches itself to the environmental crisis that we see unfolding all around us. And if you're anything like me, you're going to have a range of emotions when you think about climate change and species extinction and pollution and all the rest of it. Sometimes it's a feeling of depression and hopelessness. Sometimes it's anger. Sometimes perhaps there's a feeling of excitement and positive expectation when you think about developments that are being made in things like sustainable energy production. So there's a lot going on there, but then there's also grief, and a particular kind of grief that my guest this week is calling eco-grief. It's an interesting emotion to consider because when we talk about grief, we generally think of the emotional aftermath of something like losing a loved one, a response to something that's happened directly to us. Eco-grief, on the other hand, is a little bit different because it's a response to losses that we haven't necessarily directly incurred ourselves, and it's a response to losses that have been experienced by other people, typically people we've never met and probably never will meet. So the questions we're asking this week are, is eco-grief really a species of grief? Can eco-grief motivate action, or does it just cause depression and paralysis? And how well does eco-grief serve us as a concept in the face of something like climate change, for example, which requires collective, systemic action, not just the responses of individuals? Well, this week I'm talking about all of this with Paige Maguire. She's an eco-feminist philosopher and environmental activist who's currently in the final stages of her PhD in the School of Historical and Philosophical Inquiry at the University of Queensland. I caught up with Paige Maguire this week in our ABC Brisbane studio.
6: Eco-grief, I think it's pretty clear from the term. It's this idea that we have this environmental grief from either seeing

0: loss happening right here in the present moment, or from anticipating future loss of any and all things in nature. So it can be a habitat, it can be your home, and it can be the loss of animals, which we are losing all the time. And I should have said as well, eco-grief obviously occurs from loss that has already happened that we're now reflecting on. And as I'm sure you know, David, we've lost so much of our wilderness and there's only 4% of wilderness left on Earth.
1: Yeah, and is it something that people in general experience? I mean, I'm sure it is something that people in general can experience, but what I'm also interested in the question of whether or not it's particularly bad among environmental activists or maybe among scientists who deal with climate change, for example.
0: Mm. Well, before I jump onto that question, I would like to say that it's becoming more and more prevalent just everywhere, especially with young people. However, in environmental organizations, volunteers happen to be often of the older generation. Seniors come in because they have the time, because they're retired now, so they have the opportunity to do something about it. So it is spanning across all generations, but young people have this sense that there's a lack of future ahead of them or for their potential children, for future generations. But with scientists and environmental philosophers, people that are particularly close to the issue, they seem to experience a deeper or more direct loss. But what's of greater interest to me are the people who are experiencing this loss, let's say on the home front, right? So the eco-grief that I talk about shows environmental injustices so clearly, because I don't like any of these terms, you know, third world countries or global south, but
1: yeah,
0: in countries that don't have the resources that are being forced into a position where they have to take our plastic or where we're taking resources from them to get some kind of monetary deal from the West, they're experiencing the brunt of ecological crises and are losing more of their wilderness areas than we even are.
1: The interesting thing that you have sort of outlined there is eco-grief as something that has to do with losses that we haven't necessarily yet experienced or losses that we see other people experiencing. And I guess that's different from the sort of grief that philosophers have traditionally spoken and written about when they turn their attention to grief. Tell me a bit about that difference.
0: Yeah, so Michael Cholbi is a really great philosopher who writes on grief. He actually has a book entitled On Grief, right? And he brings in this really important idea that whenever we've lost something, whenever there is a moment of loss, we're also losing part of ourselves at the same time because we're interconnected, interdependent beings. And so if we look at loss in the traditional sense, we're looking at usually a loss of a loved one, or perhaps a loss of a very important part of our lives, part of ourselves. So like, let's say, for instance, you're a gymnast, you want to be an Olympic gymnast, and you have a really massive spill, you can't go back, all of those dreams, right? They're lost. So when we're talking about loss, it can be future, it can be present, and it can be past. That has always been accepted. And you were saying earlier the difference between something happening right in front of you and something being quite far away and abstracted from you. We have the opportunity and the resources to be able to see things through the media, to be able to talk to people that have experienced environmental loss, even if we ourselves haven't. And I think the reason in particular that I use the term eco-grief, it's to work as an umbrella term to be encapsulating of other terms that also relate to environmental loss, like solastalgia, the loss of one's home, and eco-anxiety, which is specifically about future loss. So eco-grief sort of encompasses all of that.
1: Michael Cholbi, I think, is really interesting here because his idea of grief is also of something that's a transformative process, like when we lose a loved one, we lose part of ourselves. And, you know, that's often meant in just a sort of a metaphorical sense. But I think for Cholbi, and maybe this is what you're getting at as well, there is actually a loss of one's own identity. Like a part of you has gone in almost like a literal sense, and that is the beginning of a sort of a process of transformation, or can be. Is that what you're getting at there?
0: Yeah, absolutely. And you said can be. It absolutely.

0: absolutely will be. Whenever we experience loss, and this is coming from a relationalist, right? So the idea that we're all interconnected and interdependent beings really underlies everything that I have to say or have to write. And when we are experiencing loss, part of ourselves that has emerged or grown out of those interdependent connections to that which we lost, right? The object or the subject of our loss will change, whether or not we decide to reflect on that change or avoid reflecting.
1: Yeah.
0: Yeah.
1: How does this then help us to understand eco-grief?
0: I suppose the important thing to remember when we're looking at the relationship between eco-grief and this transformation that is going to happen when loss is occurring is that we can use Michael Cholbi as a resource, because he's talking about rebuilding part of who you are in relation to that loss. And so a lot of us, I think, are in this position of stagnation, of disassociation. So Cholbi also says that when we experience grief, we will always at some point within the process experience a state of disassociation. And so if you're in that state of disassociation, but you don't understand the importance of reflecting on your grief in order to move through your grief and become an active participant in meaningful change, that change is going to continue going on without you, and you're going to be in somewhat of a bubble of the sense of either despair, perhaps, or reckless hope, which I'm sure we'll get to.
1: Yeah, we'll get to that. I'd like to stick with disassociation just for a minute here, because I think that's a really interesting term. And first of all, what do you mean exactly by disassociation? And what does it look like? I mean, how can you tell when someone is disassociating, or how can you experience it within yourself?
0: Yeah, absolutely. Psychologists will often refer to the what-if moment. And when I say psychologists, I really mean philosophical psychologists, because that's what I read. So this what-if state happens often when we first experience a loss. It can happen at other points, but traditionally that's how it's been understood in grief literature. And the person experiencing disassociation is saying, what if something else happened? What if I had acted differently? What if I could have changed the situation? So we're getting stuck in this sense of futility, that either all other losses are going to be similar unless we can answer these what if questions, or what if we are nature and we are the next plague, we are pests, and this is meant to happen. What if I should continue acting the way that I am? Mm. And that's more of an appeal to reckless hope, the sense that something beyond our control is actually in charge of our narrative, so whatever we do is void of meaning.
1: And these are all, well, I was going to call it a strategy. It's not necessarily as something as thought out as a strategy, but it's a way of avoiding confrontation with the issue.
0: Yeah, definitely. I think it's a very natural thing that happens and can sometimes actually be helpful, right? So when we look at people that have PTSD, it's often coming out years and years later after the situation, because your body is trying to protect you. Your mind is saying, you can't look at this right now. You need to survive. And so Mary Graham, a very amazing Aboriginal philosopher here, she works at the University of Queensland, always talks about the survivalist ethos. And we can't be in this state of survivalism all the time, because we're not truly living. We're not awake to the world around us, but also it means that we're not acting autonomously. We're giving up our autonomy in order to try to find some sense of comfort. And methods of disassociation can often include addictions, again, seen in PTSD. A lot of people turn to alcohol or perhaps sex addiction, but now more and more we're seeing the scrolling on social media. It's so accessible and it's so easy to say, I'm not going to think about what's happening tomorrow or the next day or 10 years down the line if I choose to go and buy meat right now instead of tofu. We're diverting our attention.
1: You work on eco-grief and also moral injury. This has come up in your work. Tell me about moral injury. First of all, what is it for listeners who might not have come across the term? And what does moral injury mean in an environmental context?
0: The way that I define

0: moral injury hinges on cognitive dissonance. So cognitive dissonance, which I'm sure most listeners will have heard of, is this idea that we have a sense of moral belief or ideology, and we have actions that contradict these ideologies, right? So I might believe that I really love animals and I don't want to cause them any harm. And then I might go out and buy products that are continuing to perpetuate the infliction of harm on these animals. And so there's that cognitive dissonance that's happening. Moral injury, it kind of encompasses all of the different feelings that arise when one becomes awake to their cognitive dissonance. So when we recognize that there's this cognitive dissonance happening, that our beliefs and actions are contradictory, we experience all sorts of different kinds of pains, whether that's anger or shame or guilt or even sometimes nausea. And it's so much easier, of course, to disassociate from that as well.
1: On ABC Radio National and ABC Listen, you're listening to The Philosopher's Zone with me, David Rutledge, and my guest this week is Paige Maguire, environmental activist and final year PhD student at the University of Queensland.

0: You mentioned guilt there, which I think is an interesting one because I guess a lot of environmentally conscious people carry an enormous amount of guilt because, of course, we're all contributing to the climate crisis whether we want to or not. Is there a danger, though, that in talking about climate change in terms of moral injury, that we could just be adding to that guilt? Or is that not a problem? Like, is it the case that maybe we should all be feeling guilty?
1: Yeah, so that one's a really difficult question. Now, I'm a roller skater, so I'm at the skate parks all the time. And I interact with people of all ages there. You know, there's 12-year-olds getting around on scooters and there's other people of my age. And then there's older people too that are still coming and living it up. And I've had these conversations with so many different people, and most of them decide that it's so much more important for them to be enjoying what time we have left on Earth than it is to be reflecting and contemplating and making whatever small actions that they can to make a difference. So we're living in a world where life is so easy. Have you ever taken a moment to just look around and really enjoy, oh my God, I'm in Brisbane City, or I'm in a hot shower. I have everything that I need available to me at a moment's notice. Every time that I take a second and I really get to feel that, I think, wouldn't it be nice if everybody could feel this sense of ease and comfort? And I don't think that means that we need to, in those moments, stop enjoying ourselves and feel terrible shame and guilt, but use that little inclination of wanting to help others to take those steps to help others. So it's not that we should get stuck in our guilt, nor should we get stuck in our grief. But if to bring it back to grief, grief is a perpetual process, even once you get out of disassociation. If you've lost someone that you truly love, grief is going to stay with you forever. And we get to, in a sense, enjoy the change that that brings to our lives. It makes us stronger, and it gives us the opportunity to change who we are. So no, I don't think that we should all be trying to make each other feel as guilty as possible. We should be finding ways to motivate. And for some people, that might be guilt. But we know, according to Michael Cholbi at the very least, that grief is a really good way to access that kind of change because it will happen regardless.
0: What about hope? I mean, hope, I think, is something that's badly needed as a sort of an energizing force in things like environmental activism. How can we distinguish between healthy, productive hope on one hand and then the kind of hope that is not helpful, you know, the kind of hope that's just a sort of a blind optimism that doesn't really make things happen?
1: So I would say that when we talk about hope, there's so many broad definitions that arise in one's mind and different ways that that term is used. So I would steer us away from using the word hope and instead motivation, because there's a dualism that exists between despair and reckless hope. So reckless hope implies an appeal to authority. It implies that we accept that some higher order being is steering our narrative.
0: Even if that's technology or something, something's going to get us out of this. Yeah.
1: Yeah, absolutely. Even if that's an appeal to man in all his technological glory, for sure. And then despair on the other side of that dualism is this idea that no matter what we do, things will end up poorly. There's no hope whatsoever. So the state of motivation that I want people to rely on comes from generating our own meaning and finding our responsibility. So we only really have responsibility when we're able to recognize that, firstly, we're connected to the world around us, interdependent, interconnected creatures, but also that we are able to create meaning within our own lives. If the world is indifferent to our questions, then we have to place ownership back on ourselves and purport meaning into the world. And when you don't have lucidity, you're very easily drawn to that pendulum swing, that dualism between despair and reckless hope, because you're looking for meaning in something beyond yourself. And you can keep looking, yes, absolutely, keep trying to find it, but recognize that you're probably not going to at the same time. So it's a very big struggle there. But that responsibility allows us then to act with motivation to that which we care about, because we recognize that we decide what we care about. No one else decides that for us.
0: Do you think that eco-grief is something that everyone should experience? I mean, I think you present a very persuasive account of it, but do you think there's something necessary about it? Like something, it's something without which our response to climate change might not be as effective as it should be?
1: I think should is a very interesting term to use. I don't want to assign any moral oughts out into the world. Definitely not far enough along in my career to do such a thing. But what I would suggest is that we are experiencing it. It's happening. It's documented. In Australia, and this is from a national poll from when I worked at Queensland Conservation Council last year, 85% of Australians care about the climate crises that are emerging around the world. So if 85% of us care and we're aware of what's going on and we've accepted that there's some sort of strife, then we are going to be recognizing that there is a loss of natural habitat. Now, that might not show up as grief for everybody. Of course, you know, you might lose a paperclip and you're not going to experience grief about that. But I would say that a lot of us, and Australians in particular, we're really connected to the bush and we're connected to matesmanship. And so even if you don't care about the bush itself, if you care about matesmanship, you're going to care about climate crises because there's lots of people that are suffering, there's non-human animals that are suffering because of these disasters that are occurring.
0: But your account places a lot of emphasis on individual transformation, personal responsibility, personal emotion. But if climate change is primarily a structural issue, a systemic issue involving, you know, governments, corporations, economic systems, how much difference can individual emotional transformation really make, do you think?
1: I suppose to kind of answer your question with a question to start with, how did those corporations and institutions come into being? Well, a collection of individuals.
0: Mm-hmm.
1: And they still are that, even though we see them as this disembodied sort of looming authority. But to more directly answer your question, each individual is connected to a greater whole, a network that makes us what we are. And that's relational philosophy, recognizing that the self is part of something broader and extended, but that doesn't remove our responsibility just because we're connected, right? Now, sure, it would be fantastic if billionaires and corporations and institutions and the system in which we live, if our democracy was a little bit more true. But these things aren't going to happen overnight, and they're definitely not going to happen if the people directly in charge of these systems are benefiting so greatly and able to use that monetary benefit to remain themselves in a state of disassociation. So I would say let's bring grief to their front door. And I suppose as an individual, whether you feel powerless or overwhelmed, you're able, by recognizing that you are mortal, death will come, that in the short amount of time you have here on earth, what do you want your life to look like? And take meaning for yourself, take charge of your own meaning and use your autonomy to direct your meaning towards something that you feel passionate about or want to change.
0: What about the role of anger? I think about this a lot because I am angry about the climate crisis, the environmental crisis. I'm angry because of the actions of, you know, spineless governments, selfish billionaires, people who are putting all their energy into spreading misinformation, making sure that things don't get done. It makes me angry. And I interviewed John Seed on the program a couple of years ago. He's a wonderful Australian environmental philosopher, and he's been an activist for decades. He's been around for a long time doing this. And I asked him why he wasn't angry, because he's the most incredibly sort of cheerful, joyful, positive guy. It was really impressive. And he made the point that he sees humans as part of the natural world, part of the universe. I think the universe was the term that he used. And that so what's happening with the climate now isn't humans standing outside of nature in some way and damaging nature in some, like you would damage an object. That what's happening is nature doing this to itself. So it doesn't mean that we can't exert our influence as humans and try to steer things in this or that direction. But, you know, it does have interesting implications, I think, for the appropriateness of anger as an emotion. So how does our discussion that we're having today, I mean, how does it look in the light of that insight? Like, do you think that anger has a role to play?
1: Well, when we see relationships between a couple starting to deteriorate, often that's happening because there's a broader issue that they're both trying to tackle together and they're coming at it from a state of anger. But I would say that that anger is emerging from a place of care. And we're not going to feel angry about something that we aren't passionate about. Even when we lose something, love continues to emerge. And so if you feel yourself starting to lose something, yeah, you might get angry in response, but that's coming from caring about that which is being lost. So I think that when we get too finicky about pinpointing different emotions, we're going to avoid looking at the broader problem. So I would say, in response to John Seed saying that we are the universe, that we're not. We're simply not. As individuals, we are part of the universe. And that doesn't remove our connection, but it makes us take ownership of our individuality. We are individual, but we are connected individuals. We don't exist within a bubble. So if we say that we are nature, then that could justify every and any action that we take if we assign nature as the all-knowing authority.
0: I just want to ask you finally, Paige, your own emotional response to the environmental emergency that we all find ourselves in, your own experience of eco-grief, despair, anger, hope, what's going on there with you?
1: Well, I suppose it's very difficult in that it can be hard not to pendulum swing, like I was describing before, between despair and reckless hope, because I want to believe in the people that I'm working with and in myself that we can make some kind of change. And at the same time, I recognize that there is this possibility that no matter what I do, things are still going to end badly and suffering is still happening all over the world. In terms of my own personal journey with this, I recognized that I was getting more and more hopeful about what I could achieve with my life when I was about 17, so I was quite young. And I thought, you know, I'm going to go into a field where I can do the most possible good. And what is that going to be? And I started trying to quantify it the way Peter Singer would. And I decided, yes, okay, philosophy. I'll reach as many people as I can through environmental philosophy, because if we can help the environment, we're going to help ourselves. That is the nature of reciprocity. So I suppose the more that I learn, the more that I have a greater responsibility to use that knowledge to the best of my ability.
0: Paige McGuire, ecofeminist and environmental activist, currently in the final stages of her PhD in the School of Historical and Philosophical Inquiry at the University of Queensland. More info on the website as always, and also as always, you can stream or download the show via ABC Listen. This has been The Philosopher's Zone, produced by me, David Rutledge, on the unceded lands of the Bundjalung people. And I hope you can join me next week for a conversation about an incredibly ambitious philosopher. Indeed, according to my guest, he created one of the most impressive monuments of thought in all of European culture. He was G.W.F. Hegel, and if you're one of those people who avoids Hegel because he's difficult and obscure and forbidding and his books are incredibly large and dense, then definitely check us out next week, because we have some very interesting things to explore about Hegel, including the question of why philosophers today don't seem particularly interested in matching his ambition. That's The Philosopher's Zone with me, David Rutledge. See you then.

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2: There are sense organs in the cuticle of insects that sense stress on the cuticle.
3: The cuticle being the hard, segmented armour of an insect.
2: So it looks like a little dome, a little circular dome.
3: You may recall the little bump on a promite jar lid.
2: When the cuticle is stressed, then the dome is slightly deformed and the neuron inside the dome senses that deformation. So these flies were up to, I think, is they were not just holding the females, grabbing her, but they're grabbing it and squeezing over and over again.
4: Wow.
2: And why in the world it needs to do it all these times is, of course, another question.
3: Well, it is a truth universally acknowledged in postmodern society that once you pop, you can't stop. Hello, it's Anne Jones with another episode of What the Duck, where I wanted to catch you up on some of the things that I've learnt lately about flies. Yes, flies. Stop it. Don't turn off. Remember, the flies that annoy you are just a handful of species. Out there in Australia, there are maybe 30,000 species of flies, so, you know, hashtag not all flies. And a male repeatedly popping the pressure button on a female is just the start of the odd stuff that they get up to. Flies might seem mindless when they're bumping into a window over and over again, but actually, recent research shows us that they've got compound eyes and complex lives.
5: And it all started on a beach trip, which a lot of my research questions start that way.
3: Keith Bayliss is a postdoctoral researcher with the CSIRO, and we're standing in an office at the Australian National Insect Collection in Canberra.
5: Often you'll see a family where one member is out fishing and the other people are out sitting and lounging on the beach. So it's like that for me, except I'm digging around in the bushes or with my net looking for interesting critters. I was just out here in South Coast, New South Wales, and I noticed these flies that were doing very complex dances.
3: This is on sand in the dunes. No one else except Keith and this pair of dancing flies.
5: It's among the most complex systems we've found so far in flies.
6: Wait a second, what was that species called that was dancing?
5: It was called Apotropina ornatopennis.
3: Ornatopennis isn't what I thought it was. It means ornate wings, at least ornate in comparison to other species in its genus.
5: And this is the genus Apotropina, which is found worldwide and has many species in Australia, probably more than 100 undescribed species. And the vast majority of them, you can see, are just orange or brown, not that colorful, don't have patterned wings, don't have metallic patches. And one group, for some reason, has evolved these metallic silvery patches and patterned wings and has these complex mating rituals on beaches.
3: Ugh, it's Point Break. Nah, the pattern on these largely translucent wings looks like a big dark dot with diffuse edges, as if it was an ink drop on a wet napkin. And these pattern wings are deployed to court a mate, you know, like hands-off dancers at the Blue Light Disco.
6: Is there a sound associated with this? Is he buzzing at the same time?
5: I think that there could be. So very few flies are known to have hearing organs.
3: Flies don't have ears. Can you imagine a housefly with a set of Bonnie King Charles hanging off it? It would not be aerodynamic, but they can sense sound. It comes through some of their hairs or even their antenna, and the vibrations travel down into what is called a Johnston organ, where sensory cells turn those vibrations into, I don't know, probably deep fly music appreciation thoughts or blog posts. Anyway, back to the dancing flies that Keith found when he was skiving off from a wholesome family holiday activity.
5: I accidentally found it on a holiday, and now we have a research group going into it.
3: Going into what, exactly?
5: So, I can play a little video here.
6: Oh, hello! Look at those wings. Oh,
3: there's a fly bippity-bopping around another on the ground. It's waving its wings in a very jerky manner, hitting poses, then, quicker than the eye can follow, flicking one and then the other wing, seductively.
5: This is a male signalling at a female who's not very interested.
3: She's rubbing her back legs together over and over, the fly equivalent, I have just learned, to thumbing one's nose.
5: She's pretending not to care, but she's also making sure he doesn't get too familiar. And at some point, another male comes in, and the first male

0: and circles this female on the sand, working his heart out. Wait a second, do flies actually have hearts? Oh, it turns out sort of. It's a pump that is a singular muscular tube. Anyway, he's dancing his little tubular heart out, and to me, he looks like a cross between one of those 1990s ravers that danced to Thomas the Tank Engine under a bridge and people at the airport with the paddles that direct a plane.
1: And they have metallic patches on their bodies that glint in the sun, and all the different behaviors. Sometimes they do one wing or the other wing. Sometimes the wings will be forward or back, and they have really complex, different behaviors, whether the males are facing off or whether they're trying to call over a female.
0: Face off, they have a dance battle as well?
1: Yes. Oh. And it's different than the female-to-male behaviors.
0: That's really complex. More complex than some human pre-mating behaviors that I have witnessed. Anyway, Keith's collaborator, Nathan Butterworth, went through and broke all of these dance moves right down, like learning the can-can. Now we know the choreography of dance that will woo a June dancing fly.
1: So now we've characterized all the behaviors, and it has more distinct behaviors than almost any fly mating system that we're aware of. Almost 16 different behaviors. Male-male competition, male and females interacting with each other.
0: All those dance moves are a lot for a fly brain to remember. Wait, do flies have brains? They do. Smaller than a poppy seed, though. There you go. Anyway.
1: And another curious thing is that they're always found around ant nests.
0: What? They're on ants' nests? Are they just, like, into a dangerous liaison?
1: We don't know what the larvae do. And they also will sometimes signal at ants as they go by. That's another aspect that we're still learning about.
0: Signaling at the ants, which means doing that wing dance at the ants. Wooing the ants. The poppy seed mind just boggles.
1: The thing also is that they're not shy at all. Most flies, when you get too close, they'll flee. But these things, you can get up this close with an iPhone and they don't care.
0: It's almost like when they're in this dancy pants mode, they're unflappable.
1: So this is the group of flies called Apatropina.
0: Keith is showing me a huge wooden box with tiny flies pinned in it.
1: The whole group is worldwide, but the members of this group that have these patterned wings and colourful patterns are only in Australia.
0: Like the ones that I reckon look like they got underneath a calligraphy pen.
1: There were three species known, so essentially one around Sydney, one around Melbourne, one around Perth. They're little grass flies.
0: Wait, so this is the ones in that video?
1: These here, yeah.
0: Oh, they're tiny! Are you ready for me to torture Keith?
2: They're like...
0: You ready?
2: I don't know.
0: Okay, here it comes.
2: Like what I would probably refer to as a gnat, like something really small.
0: I've broken him. That is my nervous laugh. You cannot see Keith's face looking at me, calling his dancing flies gnats. But let's just say it's screwed up with the pain of 1,000 generations of inherited trauma, of grotesque medieval gargoyles, of an entomologist hearing a complete misidentification in the name of public understanding. Sorry, Keith.
1: Yeah, I mean, they're pretty medium-sized for the flies that I study.
0: Keith is just showing off now. They are tiny, like what I would incorrectly call a midge, a natty thing, or even a fungus fly, a tiny little blur of wings about 3 millimetres long. After I've driven the proverbial bulldozer through years of his research and meditation practice, Keith brings me back to the reason why we're looking at a drawer full of dead flies in the National Insect Collection in Canberra.
1: Based on our collection, we've realised that there's undescribed ones that are also found far inland. So around sandy rivers, dams, things like that, we have specimens now of undescribed colourful pattern ones from all around Australia.
0: The ones with the colourful wings being the ones that have the complex dances. The plain winged ones, not so much. So what Keith is saying is that there is potentially oodles of sand dancing flies looking for love all over Australia.
2: So if you hadn't have gone on that holiday and spotted that behaviour...
1: Yeah, there's so much serendipity. And along with that, I went out on the beach that day, and then that evening we went for dinner with a friend of mine who's now the first author on this paper, who's a postdoc in Deakin Uni in Melbourne. And I said, oh, hey, Nathan, I saw this really cool fly behaviour.

0: On ABC Radio National, you are listening to What the Duck, the program where we give you a million things to have intrusive thoughts about during boring sermons and the like. And look, it isn't all about beach holidays and fine dining. Some fly research serendipity happens much closer to home.
1: COVID was on, and I was restricted to sticking around our house.
0: Like retired Smithsonian biologist, Professor William Eberhard.
1: Which is in the country just outside of San Jose, Costa Rica.
0: Okay, so his home is still pretty amazing.
1: And I was sitting on the lawn on a sunny morning and saw a little red fly copulating with a little yellow fly. In my house, I have a microscope, so I could bring them in and put them under the microscope and watch exactly what they were doing.
0: And if manoeuvring two copulating flies across a lawn and then under a microscope didn't give you an indication of his skill, Professor William Eberhard, a.k.a. Bill, is the sort of scientist that journals devote whole issues to his work and his impact. And so when Bill says this fly is interesting, you got to take note.
1: It turns out the fly is an unusual group in which the larvae of the fly live inside ant nests and prey on the larvae of the ants.
0: Predatory, gut-sucking babies.
1: And then when the adult, they pupate in the nest, it comes out. And in this species, the adult female just crawls out of the nest and climbs up on a blade of grass and calls with a pheromone to a male.
0: This is the fly equivalent of, you up?
1: While she's waiting, she's hardening up slowly.
0: Bill means her exoskeleton.
1: And usually she draws a male before she's even finished expanding her wings.
0: Insects complete this expansion by building internal pressure, sort of like blowing up a balloon so that their wings unfurl, their bodies take their final plump form before hardening into that exoskeleton that we know.
1: So day after day, I would go out in the morning and wait to see who would come up and if I could find a pair and watch them.
0: But in this species, the female is bigger and at that moment is still soft and immobile. And the male is interested enough in her to allow Bill to put them under a microscope with lights and film what they're up to.
1: I realized that the male was doing a whole series of kinds of movements against the female's body that were brushing, that were tapping, that were twisting, that were squeezing rhythmically.
0: All over her, in different parts. The eyes.
1: Brushed it back and forth.
0: The side of her body.
1: He rubbed it back and forth.
0: Her ovipositor.
1: Slightly squeezed.
0: That's the egg-laying bit.
1: Or they were brushing her, they were twisting her, they were doing these touch, tap, over and over again. And so there was this combination of contact that involved rhythmic, repeated movements and stimulating her.
0: An extremely long fly foreplay, using little ridges and hooks and lumps to tap, rub, and polish a female in a sort of choreography of touch.
1: And these flies have the strange characteristic of once the male's on the female's back and he's begun to copulate, he couples up with her, he uncouples, couples again, uncouples, couples again, up to 17 different couplings in a single mating.
0: I'm pretty sure that breaks everyone's records. And the thing is, after each coupling, they'll go way back to the start of the process, all the tapping and rubbing, all over again.
1: There were patterns that I could recognize, partly because I got to see this happen over and over again.
0: Over what sort of time do those 17 potential couplings and uncouplings occur?
1: Oh, on the order of 20 minutes.
0: Wow!
1: Yeah.
0: But 20 minutes is actually a long time to be stuck as a delicious two-for-one snack laid out for a birdie morning tea. So why is this fly having such a complicated set of copulations? Wait a second. I have just woken up to the fact that I have made it all the way through to the postcoital afterglow, and I don't even know this fly's name or how their underpants ended up on my metaphorical grass blade.
1: It's in the family of syrphid flies.
0: I am going to have to

0: sneaky look in this fly's wallet while they're in the shower.
1: And they're often mimics of wasps or bees.
0: Herbarium entry ticket. Discount buzz cut. Ah, here we are. Flying flies training certification from Costa Rica. Yes. Señor Menedon falcatus.
1: Which are called hoverflies.
0: Ah, hoverflies. They hang around your flowers and look like they defy gravity.
1: This particular group, the female, pretty much she's pink when she comes out starting calling the male. By the time she's hardened up, she's bright red, and she's fat. She's a cute little thing, not ugly at all.
0: Truly, imagine a European honeybee, but make it a little bit chubbier and bright red. She is so cute. She should be included in some sort of Pokemon collection.
1: And then the males are yellow, bright and very easy to see from a distance. And that was also to my advantage when I was hunting for them in the grass in our yard.
0: It makes it a bit easier to actually see what's going on when the mummy and the daddy flies love each other. And that idea of mutual love, well, it sort of actually fits in a way.
1: One of the things that's interesting is that she builds up the pressure inside her body so that she can expand her wings. And another consequence of that is that the ovipositor, which is a sort of a long telescopic tube, it gets protruded and sticks out. The male can't copulate when that ovipositor is sticking out. He needs for it to pull it back inside. And one of the things he does first mounting the female is stimulate over and over again, touch, tap, squeeze the long, thin ovipositor, I think, trying to get her to suck it back in. Then once it's in, then he can begin to copulate. But until that happens, so she has complete control in the end over whether anything happens. By does she pull that ovipositor in or not?
0: Incredible and cooperative, which is quite different to some insects where male genitalia is complex. Wait a second, do flies have penises? Okay, no, they have penis-like things, and for these hoverflies, they're called the adagus. Okay. Anyway, insect what would the plural be? Adagi? They can be complex and sometimes weaponized to the point of becoming a battering ram that delivers genetic content to a female or even another male, no matter the cost to the receiver. But not this hoverfly Lothario with a stamina record for the books.
1: Male genitalia in insects are usually wildly elaborate, with all kinds of gizmos with spines, seedy and hooks and grooves, etc. He has an apparatus that's capable of generating a whole symphony of stimuli rather than just one.
0: Yeah, he's like a one-man band. He's mm-hmm. got all of the bits on him.
1: Yep.
0: These complexities are studied in detail by taxonomists and entomologists because they can be the only visible difference between species, if by visible you mean you've got a microscope on standby. Why are the genitals the only bits that might be different? Well, because in evolutionary terms, genitals often diverge, that is, change, quicker than other traits like antenna length, for example. And there are a number of ideas that scientists have about why these saucy bits are also the speedy bits. Could it be a lock and a key? You evolve quickly to make sure that you have the right key for the right partner. Or is it some sort of mechanical warfare to keep sperm out or to get it in? Or even to scoop out someone else's sperm deposit to ensure that you are the father? But for our Puerto Rican red and yellow hoverflies, Bill says, no, none of that.
1: So those old ideas die, I think, pretty convincingly in this particular species. For one reason or another, the story is stimulation. And the male is, during the whole process, is in many different ways stimulating the female with different parts of his genitalia in different ways.
0: One of the ways that Bill and his colleagues have tested this idea of the stimulation of the females being the key is by altering the apparatus of one sex and or the other.
1: We have two different species in which we modified either the part of the male's genitalia that did the pushing or we modified the part of the female that was receiving the poking.
0: You know, they cut off the tip.
1: And in both of those

0: cases. When we did that, the sperm were less likely to get stored in her spermatheca. If we had modified it, she was more likely to mate with another male. So there were processes in the female that were being released or triggered by the stimulation that the male apparatus was providing. And it turned out the effect was more dramatic when the female sensitivity was eliminated. You'd shut everything off.
1: Wow. So the level to which the female feels is important to the success of the mating. If she doesn't feel anything, then there is no congress. But this stimulation doesn't necessarily mean pleasure, right? Or do we actually know that?
0: I think the easy answer is no, we don't know. I don't know what to think about pleasure and pain in insects. I used to think that pleasure and pain are wonderful mechanisms to make sure the animal repeats what it's doing. If it's pleasure is the feedback to the animal that makes it keep on doing it, and pain is what makes it stop doing whatever it was. And still half of me is disposed to think that there is pleasure and pain in these animals. On the other hand, I've seen insects and spiders suffer what for a human being would be major physical stress, losing legs or having a leg squashed, and nevertheless carrying on, walking along, seemingly not feeling any pain. So I'm just not certain on that.
1: And I'm inclined to believe that there would be pleasure and pain, but I am completely unreliable and am basing that totally on vibes. But one final thing. The hoverflies who love to tap and scrape and play before and during sex that Bill found on his lawn, after the fact, or after every one of the 17 facts, this is what happens.
0: The male pulls out in a way that you see as he's pulling away, the female's reproductive tract is being extended, so that somehow or other he's somewhat stuck inside. And so that when he pulls out, there is this elongation of her ovipositor, and then as soon as he pops free, and you can see that it's a sudden, in a movie, it's just a moment when it suddenly pops apart. It was under tension, and then they came apart.
1: In the article, Bill describes that the action of the private parts of the two of them, quote, finally snapped apart suddenly, indicating that the male had been pulling forcefully and that the female had also been resisting forcefully. Now, it doesn't mean that she's using her equivalent fly pelvic floor muscles to try and prolong the moment and hold onto the feeling. It could be that she just wants to make sure she gets the most sperm out of that guy on her back. But it does make you wonder, doesn't it? What the duck? Proud to smash fly stereotypes and make you think, and maybe at the same time. One of the species today does an elaborate dance, and the other one has rhythmic foreplay that goes on for the fly lifetime equivalent of hours. And I think what all this proves is life is better when you got a little buzz.

0: I'm Dr. Anne Jones, and along with Rebecca McLaren, we recorded some of this episode on Ngunnawal country and then worked on Wadawurrung and Gadigal and Tungwurrung country to bring it all together.
1: One of the most ambitious projects in human history.
2: It's almost like the atomic bomb in terms of its transformational effect.
1: For decades, the breakthrough has been just around the corner.
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0: couldn't have killed the victim because he was knocked unconscious after being accidentally hit over the head with a baseball bat by Mr. Pierce. The trial continues.
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0: Hello, Hilary Harper with you from the lands of the Kulin Nation in Melbourne. If you have a car, what colour is it? Mine's boring old silver, and I see an awful lot of other muted colours on the roads. If you see a yellow one, you get to yell spotto and punch your seatmate on the arm, don't you? Because they're so rare. Well, Anthony Burke says that is changing. On By Design, he'll ask if we're thinking less about resale value these days, which would be a huge shift for Australians. On Critics' Corner, a bit later this hour on ABC Radio National, should dinosaur fossils be privately owned? Leonardo DiCaprio has one at his place, one of his places, but that means that scientists can't get their hands on them to flesh out this very sparse fossil record. So what responsibility do art dealers and auction houses have here? Time for By Design. Not only will you find out how colourful your next car might be, you'll also find out how we became so dependent on plastic bags when we all used to use boxes and fabric and other reusable containers, and perhaps whether we can be trained to return to those habits.
1: If you have a car, what colour is it? Chances are it's white, or black, or maybe grey, possibly silver. Our roads are awash in monochrome. Next time you're out, take a look around. Count how many cars break that pattern, and you won't see many. For decades, Australian car culture has leaned towards the safe, the neutral, the practical. But we may be on the cusp of a colour revolution, and with it, a shift towards something much bigger, a more expressive, more personal, more human approach to colour. I'm Anthony Burke, and this is By Design on ABC Radio National. Today, we're taking a drive into the future and looking at where the EV car revolution might take us in terms of style and colour. And then, later on, extraordinary every day, it began as an unassuming invention, ingenious, convenient, revolutionary, once hailed as a hero of modern life, it has become an environmental pariah. We're looking at the design evolution of the plastic bag.
2: I have a mint green Mini Cooper. I knew it was different when I was buying it. It was one of the first green minis that had come into Australia. All my friends know me as a very colourful kind of person. I have pink hair. And so the car is green and I have pink hair and I wear lots of colourful clothes. So it's definitely an extension of myself.
1: That's Barb from Sydney. Her mint mini is an anomaly on our roads because Australians tend to be conservative with their choice of car colour. But that's not how it always was or how it's likely to be in the future. Someone who's been at the pinnacle of car design is Mike Simcoe. He's the former Vice President of Global Design at General Motors, where he started his career in 1983. Over four decades, he's seen car design shift and change with the times.
3: Here in Australia particularly, you've moved from the family car being a four-door sedan to all intents and purposes, where three across the front, three across the back, and no air conditioning, heating if you were lucky, and just like it is today, a bomb to be able to afford one. Things have changed in that the physics and has always been the same, but not implied in the same way as it is today. Legal requirements, crashworthiness, safety in general, which is a good thing, but it's all made vehicles a little bit larger, a little bit heavier, and in overall, they're efficient, but there's a lot more impost on them than they used to.
1: They've got to do a lot more work.
3: That's led to things like the SUV. People need to feel safe.
1: So we are pretty conservative Australians. I wonder if you'd agree with that, especially when it comes to something like our colour choices in cars. Is that something you agree with?
3: Yes, but I wouldn't blame customers always, and I certainly wouldn't blame the designers. Designers have always, in the back of their minds and in the studios, always used bright colours. Wanted bright colours. But take a situation where a dealer is investing a lot to have a vehicle on their lot, and therefore they want to be able to move that vehicle, and they know that they can move a black or a silver or a grey or a white vehicle more easily than the chartreuse or the bright green. So there's economics like that that come into it. So a dealer order may in fact send a message back to the marketing sales organisation of a large company, and if that's the preference and that's what's moving, then there's a there's a subtle movement towards simplifying colours or simplified colours. There are core colours in the business, red, white, black, silver, mid-grey. And then beyond that, it's down to how many paint lines in a plant, how the vehicle's manufactured, all those things. But you're seeing a movement now where there's more colour coming through. And I think customers in general are demanding it. And short of that dealer who's ordering the white car because he knows he can move it, there's more desire for colour now.
1: With the evolution of the EV, we all know that sort of, I guess, the mechanical side of the technical side of things, but I'm thinking of it as a kind of like, it's a marker of a real sea change in what a car has been and what it will be. It seems like this moment is where that is being determined. Am I being melodramatic in that?
3: No, we're sort of in a hiccup at the moment in the world. EV is, in my mind at least, is inevitable as the premier form of propulsion because of its efficiency and simplicity and its battery size is coming down and all those things. It's improving. I'd like to think of the EV market at the moment is somewhere we might have been in, looking back at about 1925 in the days of gasoline-powered automotive. We've still got a long way to go to see the total benefits of EV in the design and the engineering side of the business. But it is driving an evolution both in the way we package cars, what cars can do, and in some ways, I guess the growth in EV is what's unleashed the Chinese market on the world.
1: And it appears we are embracing the electric vehicle revolution. In May this year, EV sales made up 20% of market share, the highest sale of EVs in Australia within a month. Perhaps a result of soaring fuel costs triggered by the closure of the Straits of Hormuz. But the fact is, China has managed to mass produce EVs at a price point that has made them more attractive and accessible to Australians. In 2024, 80% of EVs bought in Australia were manufactured in China. And it turns out that, for a number of reasons, EVs are the perfect vehicle to reintroduce more colour onto our roads.
4: Hi, my name is Noelle Faulkner. I'm an automotive journalist and consumer intelligence researcher. And I'm hoping the next 20 years, Australians will make bolder choices with colours and our roads will be awash with the rainbows of pinks, purples, blues and sparkly greens.
1: I guess let's talk about that. Like, are we about to see a massive influx of new coloured cars on our streets here in Australia?
4: I hope so.
1: Yeah.
4: I think there's a couple of things happening at the moment. Yeah. I think, you know, in Australia we have been always been told of, you know, buy a white, grey, silver, black car for resale. And I think,
1: have a black car.
4: Yeah, so do I.
1: There you go. Yeah.
4: And it's that idea of it's a safe bet. But yeah. I think with a few things happening. One thing is that, you know, the shape of cars are changing and a lot of, particularly EVs, are appearing as a very similar shape because they're designed around aerodynamics. So a good way to add personality or originality to your car, I would say, without, you know, I don't mean that in a derogatory way, but when cars are shaped by aerodynamics, a lot of them look the same.
1: Yeah.
4: Is through colour. The Chinese brands especially, and I would also argue the luxury brands are also bringing in new paint technologies, new right. colour technologies, and they're not as beholden to the old ways that I guess some of the more traditional brands have been taught.
1: So this is not just a kind of a design question in a sense of, and my aesthetic taste is for a different type of colour. There's a technology behind the paint itself which
4: yes.
1: is changing.
4: Yes.
1: Can you explain that really quickly?
4: Well, even things like you will see maybe a new Kia, right?
1: Yeah.
4: Kia is a car that probably appears on our roads in a white and silver. With their new models, if you look at how they're doing white, they've kind of, their new design aesthetics are a lot more futuristic. So the white might have a pearlescent behind it or it might have a
1: oh, right.
4: coloured fleck. So
1: yeah.
4: there's technology happening in paints where it's a lot easier to do a satin finish paint and a lot more affordable. Whereas previously a satin finish or a matte paint or a pearl-based paint or a paint with a coloured fleck in it might have been more expensive. It's a lot easier to do that in a mass way.
1: I've definitely noticed more metallic and futuristic

0: 60 cars on the road, but just how far can technology push our desire for colour? How about changing the colour of your car to match your mood? What if, with the click of a button, you could have pink on Wednesday and purple on Friday? In the not-too-distant future, this may be the reality. Stella Clark is a research and development engineer at BMW in Munich, and she's created something extraordinary, a colour-changing car.
1: So originally it was supposed to be functional. So I used to be in interior user interfaces, and if you look at a dashboard and the sun shining on the display and the buttons, you can't see them. But with colour change, you can see them. So this is an improvement on the interior usability. I also love the use case of if it's hot in summer, you switch your car white to reflect sunlight and keep it cool on the inside. I love all the use cases like showing useful information on the exterior of the car, like battery status. Like now you have to literally open your phone, get an app out. So there's a lot of useful things that you could think about it. But what I realize with time is people don't care for it. It's matching your clothes, having your favorite football team on your car. It's these more emotional use cases that get people desiring this product.
0: I'm just suddenly imagining incorporating my car colour into my wardrobe for the day. You know, I'm feeling a little sort of like grey today, so it's blacks and greys, but tomorrow I'm all colour and lively. Yeah,
1: absolutely. Exactly. A car is an emotional product.
0: Okay. Then in layman's terms, can you explain how it all works?
1: Absolutely. So I think the best analogy is if you think about your inkjet printer at home, you have those cartridges in there. They're like magenta, yellow, cyan, and black. Imagine those particles are inside a paper-like foil and they can move. And the mixture that comes to the surface is the color you see there. That's, I think, the best way to explain it. And I have to also add, it's so-called bistable, which means it needs no energy to hold a color. So it's not like light. I got to make this clear because any light bulb, if you would take a pair of scissors and cut the cable going to the light is out. But in this case, the color stays. So that's part of the tech magic that got me so excited about this tech in the beginning.
0: Is it a kind of a surface that you paint on or apply, or is it something that you lay on like a film or something?
1: Yeah. So both are theoretically possible, but for now it's a film. So it's wrapped on our cars, similar to a car wrap.
0: And I guess, does it take a small charge to change colour and then that's done?
1: Absolutely. Very, very small charge. We're talking milliamps and 12 volts. So this is small amount of energy and zero energy to hold the colours.
0: How great is that? Engineering and art colliding in our cars, making them even more individual to each and every one of us. And while there's currently no final release date of the colour-changing BMW, this year they've revealed the BMW iX3 Flow Edition, which, Stella assures us, has passed all its automotive tests. So this futuristic car may be on our roads sooner than you think. The very fact that BMW invested in Stella's extraordinary idea demonstrates that manufacturers can see a desire for more personalization of car aesthetics. And that brings us to the heart of what this shift in colour and aesthetics really represents. The role of the car is changing. For the next generation,

0: It represents something very different to what it did for most Australians in the past. Noelle Faulkner again.
1: Our consumer tastes are changing.
0: Right.
1: And the role of the car is also changing, and that's influencing how we approach
0: okay.
1: colour.
0: Well, let's talk about that. I mean, I'm thinking particularly of millennials, Gen Z. Like, how are the new attitudes towards, well, firstly, what are they from your perspective, and how are they changing car culture altogether?
1: Oh, man.
0: That's a big question.
1: It's a big question because there's so many factors to how the youth or how younger people are interacting with their cars. I think one thing is that I think I would argue millennials, probably Gen Xers as well, we and younger, we have this idea of the car is a symbol of who we are. You know, it's a fashion statement. Mm-hmm. And a car that is colourful, a car that we have, you know, used our money to purchase as a luxury item, what does that say about us? All these things interact with. Maybe I'll choose a green car because that feels representative of me. So there's definitely there's a shifting attitude where you want the car to be yours first and then maybe the brand second.
0: Uh-huh.
1: And
0: yeah.
1: That's something we're seeing all the way up to Rolls-Royce.
0: Yeah.
1: Where Rolls-Royce is a Rolls-Royce. They're changing a lot of their strategies because they're finding that their younger buyers, of which the average age is now 35.
0: You're kidding.
1: Crazy.
0: Okay. I'm glad I'm sitting down to hear you say that.
1: I know. Where they are speccing their cars to be theirs first and Rolls-Royce second. So uh-huh. more colour, different materials, more personalisation. So that's one.
0: Sort of a hyper-customisation
1: yeah.
0: within the brand.
1: Yeah, I mean, Rolls-Royce is already hyper-customised.
0: Sure, yeah.
1: It's every car is made to order. But the fact that it is not, they're not, these younger customers are not necessarily going for a traditional style of Rolls-Royce.
0: Mm.
1: They're pushing the boundaries so it feels like theirs first.
0: Yeah, right. Okay.
1: And that's what I would argue is happening the whole way through. Is like, if I'm made this investment and I've bought this car, I want it to feel like me.
0: Yeah.
1: I don't want to just buy.
0: So it's kind of like pushing the edges of the brand to get off-brand just a little.
1: Yes.
0: Like, you're still, like, you're borrowing the kudos from whatever the brand is you're taking, but there's another story here which is about my personality that's being sort of pumped up in some way.
1: There's been a big influence of digital mediums and video games. So we have seen this across how some brands are releasing new concepts that feel like a video game car.
0: Hang on, so we're learning about our car culture from video games?
1: Well, younger people are relating to their cars through video games rather than maybe
0: like
1: what
0: Grand Theft Auto is actually now where I go to shop for a car.
1: Grand Theft Auto, Gran Turismo, yeah, because that's the new poster car.
0: Yeah.
1: The video game is the new poster car. Like, if you didn't grow up reading, they probably didn't grow up reading car magazines and had the posters, but they had the Gran Turismo that they spent hours colouring and specking and doing the livery for.
0: Yeah.
1: Or purchasing or winning, you know, that gamification of cars is also influencing things.
0: How interesting, yeah.
1: The Jaguar that everyone lost their minds about last year, that's influenced by digital video game rendering, digital aesthetics. McLaren had a Gran Turismo car that they brought into real life and it was a vision concept for Gran Turismo. That became a car you could buy if you had enough money.
0: Mm.
1: Cupra, BMW, a whole bunch of other brands are looking to video game aesthetics. And so where that trickles down to is that if your interaction with cars is spending a lot of time, formative years, speccing in your car online, then that's going to influence how you purchase.
0: And you can do anything online. Like, you can choose any colour you want, more or less.
1: Yeah.
0: So then when you come to buy a real car, you're like, well, why can't I have the colour that I've been driving around in on screen with for the last, I don't know, 10 years?
1: Absolutely.
0: Yeah.
1: And this is where a lot of the Chinese brands come in, because they are entering the market with pink cars, purple cars, sparkly blue cars. You know, they're entering the market with features on the back that have lights that will pop up like a cat's eyes or cat's ears or kittens and love hearts and this like real digital influence aesthetics.
0: This must be anathema to like the car junkie out there who's like really hardcore, kind of like, no, I'm a car person. I know my engines. I want to talk V8s and V12s and, like, you know, really get into the sort of the width of my tires kind of chat. Cat's ears and flashing pink lights and stuff. I mean, this must be like, what?
1: I mean, the tension is pretty high at the moment in the industry. I mean,
0: I

0: I recently went to the preview of the Ferrari Luce, which is the Ferrari's first EV designed by Australian industrial designer Mark Newson and Johnny Ive, Apple's former chief designer. And that, I don't think I've ever seen a car get that much commentary, let's call it.
1: You're being delicate.
0: Yeah, between the like car heads and then I would argue maybe the tech scene. That old school versus new school argument is really hot, right?
1: Okay, so this is a generational divide.
0: No, I wouldn't say it's generational. I think it's a mindset divide. I mean, that Ferrari, if you haven't seen it, it looks nothing like a Ferrari. It does look like a Mark Newson and a Johnny Ive design.
1: Yeah.
0: Very much so. But it is definitely the most talked about, commented on car in modern history.
1: It's obvious the cars are changing. We're moving faster than ever towards electric cars. And that shift is bringing with it a whole new attitude to what a car means in our life. They're becoming personalised, almost accessories. Something that you can match to a video game or customise with your favourite anime. I don't know about you, but it's a world away from how I thought of my first car. And it makes me wonder if the younger generations are changing the look of cars on our roads. What is their first car purchase actually looking like?
0: I think the elephant in the room is that we know that younger people are not driving as much and they're not purchasing as many cars.
1: Mm.
0: But I think the thing that is, I can't comment on what they're buying, but what I can say is that I think non-traditional car colours are what is kind of exciting a lot of people at the moment. I think there's also a conversation within all of this around women and women moving into, especially young women, moving into having an interest around cars. And a lot of that's coming from the huge F1 fandom or coming from fashion. So things that, like a lot of the young women that I know that would never be interested in cars, you know, they'll see that pink Jaguar that caused so much carbon fiber clutching and like, oh my God, they're ruining the brand. But then there's this whole segment of people that wouldn't otherwise be interested in a car being like, oh my gosh, a pink Jaguar, like Barbie pink Jaguar, like that is cool. So I think maybe the answer to your question is that there are so many more options that nobody thought were previously available. So in China, their pastels are huge. Pink pastels, purple pastels, even like baby blues, those kind of colours coming through. I think a lot of that speaks to the like early 2000s Y2K aesthetics that we're seeing across a lot of other elements of Gen Z aesthetic or digital aesthetics. So that's gotten quite a lot of...
1: I'm hearing a lot of things that I think of as specking a tile for a kitchen, like avocado or salmon or these things that might be sort of like 90s and 2000s sort of like, you know, colours, now seem to be sort of something that I could imagine in the automotive space, in the garage as much as in the kitchen.
0: I've been in the industry for maybe 12 years and this is the first time I've really seen a close alignment between what's happening in fashion and the wider design world and automotive.
1: Because it can. Because now we're at a point where it can.
0: I think it's because they can, and I think it's because a lot of the brands are waking up to that, yes, they are part of this same world of items of desire.
1: Yeah, that's a great phrase there. Actually, that sort of leads me on to something else I wanted to ask, because you've kind of touched on it, which is this idea of what does car ownership now mean to this new generation? It's not the same as it was, as it is for me, I suppose. It's not so much a status symbol anymore. It's more of a product somehow. How do you unpack that ownership question? For younger people, but also, as you said, younger women who are interested in cars, is it more like, I'm not even thinking of it as a car anymore, so much as a sort of like a personal mobility space. And that's different to what my mum and dad did when they bought a car for the family back in the day.
0: See, this is an interesting question because what we're told now is that the car is becoming an extension of our phone and our devices.
1: Right.
0: And it's another, you know, software-driven vehicles are another device that does all the things for us. And there's a lot of things down the pipeline that you can add on to the car's role in our life as from, you know, will it become a digital wallet? Will we be able to pay things through our cars? Will we be able to, you know, all that third spacey device stuff. But
1: I can see you're cynical about that.
0: Yes, because if you look at what else is happening in culture, particularly around young people, there is an emerging, because I always like to look to the future, there's this emerging attitude of rejection against this attachment to devices. And that's starting to come out, particularly with Gen Z and younger, where there's almost a resentment of, like, they've spent their whole lives on their phone, their social life is on their phone, everything's on their phone, and we're starting to see that rejection. And I think all the marks and everybody have told us that young people want their cars to be another device. And I actually don't know if in 5, 10 years that's going to be as true. So to think about what the car means to us, but will they have the same attachment to a car as a thing of escape like we did and our parents did? I'm not sure. But I think at the moment the car's role of ownership is, it is an extension of ourselves, especially in Australia where we have such a strong car culture.
1: If our cars are now an extension of ourselves, EVs are certainly helping to realise that self-expression through their ability to provide lots of colour options. But Noelle has some concerns about what this shifting attitude means for the longevity of car ownership.
0: I think that the danger of where we're at in the car industry right now is we are entering a huge mass volume manufacturing era where there are so many cars being made. And I think about this all the time of, like, are we in an era of fast fashion, fast electronics, fast furniture for cars, which are much more labour intensive, much more material intensive. And things like rare earth minerals and plastics and all these things that go into the making of a car. And we see them coming here, you know, by the thousands. Mm. I mean, I went to the BYD factory in China and I watched, this is crazy, a car a minute roll off the quality check line. So the quality check line is the very last stage that a car goes through. And that's where the humans are checking everything to make sure it's up to standard. Car a minute.
1: Wow. Yeah. Mind-boggling.
0: Ill.
1: Yeah.
0: Because
1: sure,
0: if we're producing at that level,
1: that fast,
0: that doesn't tell me that this car's being made in the same way that you would have a car for 10 years. It's being made for someone that maybe trade up in 2 or 3 years, and where do those cars go? And then on the other hand, we have a brand like Polestar, which is owned by a Chinese company. It's owned by Geely. It's based in Sweden, but it is a smaller volume. And Polestar is one of those brands that is actually sustainable. They release circularity reports. They put a lot of R&D into their use of materials. Everything they do has a life cycle assessment. So that is a brand that if you really wanted to make a sustainable choice, you can go and look up at, like, what is the CO2 with every part? Where is this sourced from? Mm. How many fossil fuel products are into this? Like, it's the level of detail that they're going into for to make their vehicles is crazy.
1: Yeah.
0: And it's interesting because that brand is encouraging other brands to do the same. Other brands are starting to follow, but it's very difficult.
1: Noelle Faulkner, automotive journalist and consumer researcher. But maybe the introduction of colour will also encourage people to hold on to their cars for longer. That's certainly the case for our Mint Mini owner, Barb.
2: I love having the Mini because it's different. I didn't want a black car. I didn't want a white car. I knew that it was going to be colourful because I love colour. And I knew that it would be an investment for a long time. I don't want to change cars now. I think that if I do want to change cars, I'm going to get it spray painted a different colour.
1: Australians are a car-loving nation, and I love the idea of colour coming back to our roads, of cars becoming a place where we can express our tastes and preferences beyond the monochrome options many of us have now. After all, we loved the colour options we've had in the past, and as the shift to EVs leads to more similar-looking shapes, the colours bring back some personality. And who can argue with a car that you can change the colour of every day? But what does this shift in our relationship to our cars mean in terms of sustainability? We assume EVs are good for the environment, but if those same EVs are leading to, as Noelle called it, a fast fashion attitude to cars, could their impact be just as bad as the fuel-guzzling vehicles we currently use? I guess we will see. Let me know what you think. Are more EVs and more colours a good thing? Or are we in danger of making cars disposable? Shoot me an email to bydesign@abc.net.au. This is ABC Radio National's By Design. I'm Anthony Burke. Look around you. Every object has a purpose, but some also have a story. Over generations, humans have crafted tools that are so efficient, so perfectly suited to their task, they fade into the background until you stop and really look. Welcome to Extraordinary Everyday, where we uncover the hidden stories in plain sight. I'm Anthony Burke. They're convenient, lightweight, and environmentally disastrous. For years, no weekly shop was complete without them. You'd leave the supermarket carrying armfuls of thin plastic, barely giving it a second thought. I'm talking about plastic bags. Once hailed as an innovative, almost miraculous material, they've since taken on something closer to villain status. So where do plastic bags come from, and what role do they play in our lives now? Emeritus Professor Gay Hawkins is from the Institute of Culture and Society at Western Sydney University and is the author of Plastic Water, a book looking at the history of our use of plastics. Hi, Gay. Welcome to the studio.
3: Hi, Anthony.
1: So let's start at the beginning. What did we use before plastic bags?
3: Well, we used paper, we used cloth, we wrapped things in newspaper. We used a whole lot of basically, I would say, far more sustainable materials. But once the organisation of shopping shifted to self-service in the 1930s, then goods had to be wrapped in order to protect them from hygiene concerns and the like. And they started to be wrapped in cardboard and cellophane. But then as plastic production increased during the 20th century and really escalated after World War II, plastic rapidly became the preferred packaging material, and it very rapidly became what we would call the skin of commerce.
1: Yeah, wow. That's a kind of a terrifying phrase there. There's so many implications behind that.
3: The bag hadn't been invented yet. Supermarkets had arrived. Everything had to be containerised, and a lot of that material was plastic. But in America particularly, and it's hard to say, probably in Australia as well, the evidence here is really sort of scarce. People would be taking their shopping home from the supermarket in boxes or paper carton bags that we'd all be familiar with in the US. So they weren't taking home their shopping, even though it might have been wrapped in plastic, containerised in plastic, they weren't taking it home in a plastic bag.
1: All right. So when did the plastic bag arrive in that space?
3: Well, it was invented in Sweden in 1962. That's the first patent, when a Swedish inventor called Sten Tullin figured out how to die-cut handles into a tube of polyethylene and then heat seal the bottom. So you then got this, what was called the T-shirt bag. It looked like a sleeveless T-shirt, very easy to make, and it had the folds on the side so that it could expand. And that, in many senses, exemplified the miracle of plasticity in a way. It could expand to give form to whatever was put into it. But more than that, they were light and, as you said in your intro, incredibly strong. They were spreading around Europe in the 60s. In the 70s, Mobil, the great petrochemical company, saw them and thought, wow, we need to bring them into America. That's a new market that we could develop for plastic products. And they spent a long time trying to convince American supermarkets to shift from paper bags to plastic bags.
1: Oh, so there was some resistance, some pushback?
3: There was resistance, partly because the supermarkets said, oh, everyone loves their paper bags.
1: Yeah.
3: And that was true. But, I mean, there was resistance also because, I guess, when you look at the spread of plastic throughout commerce and everyday life, an immense amount of persuasion had to be engaged in to substitute already well-functioning materials for plastic. It was a substitute material. It had to replace other perfectly functional materials. So the plastic companies just engaged in a massive amount of PR marketing persuasion of the supermarkets until eventually they undercut paper on price. And in the 70s, Walmart shifted to plastic bags.
1: Before we step onto how we get to Australia with that, I mean, what was the sales pitch there? Like that marketing kind of conversation, was it really around strength or was it around cost or, you know, what was the real sort of home run that eventually got Walmart, for example, over the line?
3: Look, I think it was a combination of all those things.
1: Yeah.
3: One element was that you could print onto the plastic bag, so you could put marketing on the bag. Another element was that they said to supermarkets, give them out for free. People will feel like they're getting a free gift at the end of their shop. But, I mean, within the plastics industry, there was a huge realisation in the 1950s that plastic had to change its marketing and application strategies because it was a hugely durable material. Initially in the 30s, marketed as better than nature, it will never break down. And then you
1: get... sweet irony.
3: Yeah. And then you get this massive transformation in the 50s where the industry says, we have to convince people that plastic is destined for the garbage can.

0: 1990s, they were just totally demonised.
1: What was the impact of that in terms of the way that it started to have a, I guess, a larger, you know, environmental impact? Did we see that impact at that stage, or that was later?
0: Initially, no. And I think one of the reasons why it emerged was that they just started to accumulate. People started to see them as litter. Everywhere they went, they're in trees, they're in gutters, you sit on a park bench, there's a huge plastic bag full of plastic packaging in it. So they became very quickly a litter problem. And then I think as the environmental movement escalated and plastic became a huge target because of the Pacific plastics gyre and, you know, massive global attention paid to the just the accumulation of plastic in the environment, bags were singled out as one of the main culprits. And then you get environmental movements in Australia around Ban the Bag.
1: Yeah. So, and at that point too, were the was the actual design of the bag fairly consistent from where it started? Was it more or less the same?
0: Yes. I mean, if you think of those bags now that you see, they're pretty much the same as when they were first designed. It was a very efficient design.
1: So what about the bags we've got now in online shopping and so on that claim to be biodegradable?
0: Yes.
1: Is there any substance to that claim?
0: Look, I'm not an expert on that, but it's certainly debatable because one of the things about plastic is that you need a huge amount of chemical additives like plasticizers to make them realize their full material potential to be super tough or to be dark or whatever colorizes. So the question is, when they break down, what's happening to all those chemicals that are embedded in that material? The other thing is that they're not so easy to break down in a home composting system because they need very high levels of heat.
1: And the plastic bag, as we're sort of suggesting, is the fall guy for a much bigger issue.
0: Yes.
1: So talk me through that relationship between the bag and then what is the big space that we're really talking about here?
0: Well, look, we're really talking about the fact that the plastics industry has not been held to account for its environmental impacts. And they are equivalent to climate change in terms of the global environmental crisis that we're facing, loss of biodiversity, climate change, and plastic accumulation, which is out of control. You know, those are huge, catastrophic environmental problems. And the focus in so much of the environmental activism around plastic bags has for too long been on individual consumers.
1: Yeah, it's on us, isn't
0: it? There's so little.
1: Change your habits because that'll save the world.
0: Exactly.
1: Actually, just stop making the damn plastic bag.
0: Exactly.
1: Yeah, I'm sort of trying to get the picture here too that you're kind of not really saying that plastics per se are evil. Rather, the way we use plastics has been the problem.
0: Absolutely. We cannot live without plastic. It has transformed the 20th century. It's transformed housing design. Look at plumbing. Look at hospitals and the substitution of plastics, sort of single-use plastics in hospitals. They are, to me, legitimate uses. But there are so many uses where it could that function could so easily be done with a more sustainable or reusable material. So eliminating single-use plastics is a really important target.
1: Yeah. And so how many plastic bags do you think would still be in circulation?
0: Big
1: number.
0: I think I had figures on that.
1: Oh,
0: I think there's still something like millions used every minute.
1: Every minute?
0: Yeah, globally.
1: Wow. So with all of that in mind, the future of the plastic bag, you're not seeing it disappear anytime soon, but that's the goal.
0: Definitely.
1: Should I be hopeful?
0: Yes, always be hopeful.
1: Okay, I like that. It's one of those everyday items that you think is sort of benign, started off with the best of intentions perhaps, but as soon as we realised that it was no good, we've been a long time changing our behaviour to get rid of it. And this is the fight that goes on.
0: Definitely.
1: Yeah. Well, with that in mind, the fight continues. Thank you so much, Gay, for talking to us this afternoon and giving us that little history.
0: Thanks a lot.
1: Emeritus Professor Gay Hawkins is from the Institute of Culture and Society at the University of Western Sydney. Now, we mostly celebrate the way human ingenuity makes our lives better. But plastic bags show that making things easier doesn't always come without some serious repercussions. Can you think of any other design invention that is both a wonder and a disaster at the same time? As always, we're keen to hear from you by design at abc.net.

0: au. Angela in Toronto sent us a wonderful email in response to our episode on washing machines. Her parents bought a Victorian home in England in the 1960s. It still had many original features, including the laundry. She says there was a laundry tub with water taps, a copper, and an enormous black Yorkshire range to heat the water. Fantastic. And if you've missed the ep on washing machines, you'll find it on ABC Listen. Next time on By Design, our appetite for fast information is voracious and seems never-ending. But as that appetite is serviced by massive, energy-guzzling data centres, we ask, can we do this better?
1: We're all using this tech. We've got to have a version of it. Skeptical about their claims that this is the only way to do it. So much of the AI revolution and the data centre equation is, no, it can only be one way. Surely it's worth asking the question about perhaps doing this in a better way.
0: That's next time on By Design, because in a rapidly changing world, design matters. The producer of By Design is Siobhan Hunt. This program was produced on Gadigal land and the lands of the Wurundjeri.
2: And a few texts on the cars issue. Car colour choice is mostly a financial decision, says Jane in Winona. It's more expensive to buy a car that's not white, so don't blame the consumer for their good financial sense. And another just says, hard agree. We, the youth, do not want cars as devices. Free us from the tyranny of tethering every element of existence to technology. 0418 226 576.
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2: This is ABC Radio National. Forget the Picasso in the living room or the Jeff Koons on the croquet lawn. Today's uber wealthy collectors are buying dinosaur skeletons to display in their homes. It's a growing trend. Emirati rulers, hedge fund managers, actors like Nicolas Cage and Russell Crowe have all bought them lately. And just last week, a 67 million year old T-Rex skeleton, nicknamed Gus, became the most expensive dinosaur fossil ever sold at auction. It fetched over $50 million at Sotheby's in New York. That's almost 72 million Australian dollars, which well and truly outpriced most museums. And that's frustrating to many researchers. Thomas Carr is a paleontologist and an associate professor at Carthage College in Wisconsin, though he's on a dig in Montana right now. Thomas, welcome.
5: Hello. Great. How are you?
2: I'm well. Great to have you on the program. Now, Gus the T-Rex was found on a ranch in South Dakota. Tell us what made this dinosaur skeleton so special.
5: Well, I think most T-Rex specimens are special. Every new fossil contains new information that tests what we think we already know, can bring new insights onto the table, and basically help science understand these ancient worlds with more clarity. And so really every new fossil, Gus included, and contributes to us understanding the evolution of life on Earth based on a very slim cache of evidence.
2: This auction was the latest and biggest dinosaur available via auction. Were you surprised that a museum didn't get it in the end?
5: No, I'm not. Sort of this trend of auctioning dinosaurs for millions of dollars through these really top-level, really competitive auction houses has been going on for about 10, 15 years now across, across the United States and Europe and parts beyond. And so this trend seems to have locked in, and Gus is one of many fossils that have been auctioned that are scientifically important, owing to their completeness, and is a harbinger of things to come. I don't see any end of sight for this trend.
2: But, it's got to a pretty insane place. How did it get there? Has it been obvious for a while that this was where things were headed, that these skeletons would just become more and more expensive?
5: Yeah, I think we had a distant early warning of all this back in 1997 with the

0: auction of Suda T-Rex, which is now thankfully in a public trust, the Field Museum. But Sue in that day went for an astronomical sum. We're talking nearly $8 million. That was nearly unheard of until that moment, and I think it really changed the game overnight, basically. And so I think many of us vertebrate paleontologists did see this as the sign of things to come.
1: So if a wealthy private individual has bought Gus the T-Rex, and we don't know who the owner is yet, he might potentially be offered to a museum and end up on public display. That's happened to other privately acquired fossils. Would that be an acceptable scenario from your point of view?
0: No, it isn't. You see, as scientists, we're ethically bound to study only fossils that are in public trusts. A public trust is a museum like the Field Museum or the American Museum in New York and so on, or a university collection, that sort of thing. What a public trust does is it is functions as a library of fossils. This is truly unique and important for science because the cornerstone of all science is the ability to go back and double check previous observations, go back and say, study fossils with new techniques and analyses that didn't exist previously. And so a private collection carries no guarantee that a fossil will always be in one place at all time for really rigorous science to be done. So basically these privately owned fossils, even if they're on loan to say, some great big museum in, I don't know, Berlin or Auckland or some other place like that, it doesn't matter. It's basically a no-fly zone for us.
1: Is that because partly the owner might not want you kind of taking scrapings and things like that, or compromising the integrity of the skeleton?
0: No, it has to do with the integrity of science itself. So we need fossils to be in a public trust, and ethically, we're bound not to study those fossils. For example, I am a member of the Society of Vertebrate Paleontology, and I'm a member, which means I agree with its ethics and bylaws. And part of that is that we should not study privately owned fossils because of this replication issue. So a public trust has a fossil there for all time. A private collection, like, a collector could change their mind overnight and maybe resell the fossil or throw it in the garbage, A public trust guarantees that those viable scraps of evidence, those or all the way up to complete skeletons, will always be available for science and education and for public exhibit. So it's
1: So,
0: a fundamentally different, a fundamental difference.
1: Thomas Carr, how would we change this situation? Because the law states in the US and many other places, including most parts of Australia, apart from one state, South Australia, that, if you find a fossil on your private land, that fossil is yours. Would you like to see the laws change around what happens to fossils that are part of our common scientific record but found on private land?
0: Right. So that would be the ideal situation. There are many countries on the planet that have laws that do protect fossils on public lands. Just north of the border of Montana, where I'm currently sitting, is Alberta, Canada. They have laws that protect dinosaur fossils from commercial exploitation. So fossils are found there on private land. It is property of the crown. And so that fossil would go to a public trust in that province. And there are many other countries that do this. The United States is an exception. It's not the only country that allows the commercialization of fossils from private land. So I think that Canada and Italy and France and Mongolia and other countries provide models that the US could follow. However, I think the main challenge here is a cultural one. And I don't see that happening, that cultural change to happen overnight, because the incentives are just so extreme. Like Gus did sell for $50 million, and what landowner isn't going to notice that? But I think the important thing is for landowners to understand is that they have options. Sure, they could offer a fossil up for auction, or they could donate a fossil from their private land to a local community museum and sort of enhance local science and education. But to be honest, I don't see any real fundamental change happening here. I think that this will be locked in for decades.

0: Yeah, I mean, donating a fossil to a local museum could do wonders for local tourism too. But I want to talk just finally and quickly, Thomas Carr, about the responsibility of art houses and auction houses here. I mean, as you say, the incentive for the people who find the fossils is huge. Do you think we can ask for or expect change from the people that are making so much money off them?
1: No, I don't. And I think that we can't expect any of those changes because of the incentives that you just, you know, that you just mentioned. I think the financial motivations here are absolutely overwhelming. It's absolutely no secret that scientists aren't really cool with this situation, and yet the market continues. So we're dealing with something that is overwhelming. And so in terms of the value, the scientific values, educational values are just irrelevant when we're talking about millions of dollars, unfortunately. And, you know, there is no secret that scientists aren't happy with all of this. And the reasons are very clear. They've been made again and again. And yet the market continues. So So I'm not optimistic.
0: Well, I very much appreciate you taking the time to join us while you're busy on this dig in Montana, looking at Triceratops and T-Rex skeletons. Thomas Carr, thank you for your time.
1: Oh, thank you very much for your interest in this issue.
0: It's a pleasure. Thomas is a paleontologist and associate professor at Carthage College in Wisconsin. We reached out to Sotheby's for a comment too. If you find a fossil in South Australia, you have to hand it over to the Crown. Nowhere else, though. Thanks for being with me for this hour of arts, culture and ideas on ABC Radio National. More next time and any time on ABC Listen, of course. Just search for Critics Corner for my chats with commentators, practitioners and other interested parties. And for By Design or The Screen Show, The Book Show, Every Bite, for your fix of other arts and entertainment issues. Just before the latest ABC news, bit of music for you. Next weekend on The Music Show, Finn Andrews of The Vales will tell Andy Ford how he has centred the piano on their new album, Fragile World. Here's the opening track, Aurora, inspired by a huge geomagnetic storm that raged over New Zealand at one point.

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0: ABC News with David Rollins. US President Donald Trump says Iran will pay a heavy price for the deaths of US military personnel. Nick Parmeter has the details.
1: Mr. Trump's comments come after he warned Iran that the US will destroy one

0: Works. On this week's show, ferocious animal stories from top to bottom, such as a collaborative effort to track individual grizzlies across the southern Great Bear Rainforest in British Columbia. We'll also hear about a car-sized sea monster that lived 360 million years ago in a shallow sea covering what's now Cleveland, Ohio. We'll walk with wolves in Poland, trek through Yellowstone National Park to hear how two apex predators interact, solve the mystery of the smaller tyrannosaurs, and see how pumas in Patagonia are making a comeback and living closer to humans. All this today on the Best of Quirks and Quarks.
1: Nobody move a muscle.
0: That's the sound of a Tyrannosaurus Rex from Jurassic Park 3, spotting a group of people and then stomping after them. They'd be an easy meal for the T-Rex if they're caught. It's just so massive, and the humans so pitifully small. But not all tyrannosaurs dug up in what is now Western North America were as huge as the ones brought to life in Jurassic Park. Some were curiously smaller. And that became a real head-scratcher for paleontologists, who long wondered, are these smaller specimens simply young teenage T-Rexes, or a new tyrannosaur species altogether? Well, now, after decades of debate, paleontologists think they've solved it, thanks to a spectacular game-changing fossil called the Dueling Dinosaurs. Dr. James Napoli is a paleontologist at Stony Brook University in New York and the co-lead author on the new study. Hello, and welcome to Quirks and Quarks.
2: Thank you for having me. It's a pleasure to be here.
0: Dueling dinosaurs? That hints at some kind of drama here. Tell me about this fossil. What's it look like?
2: These fossils are absolutely incredible. They are two of the most beautifully preserved dinosaurs I have ever seen. The Tyrannosaurus preserved on its back with its legs curled up. It's a very dramatic fossil.
0: And what's the other one?
2: The other one is a Triceratops, and the Triceratops is preserved more or less on its side.
0: So were they actually dueling at the time, do you think?
2: We know that these fossils were buried at the same time as one another, but we don't know if they died at the same time. It's possible that they were both killed in some cataclysmic event. It's possible that they were actually fighting each other to the death and happened to die in a place where they could be fossilized. It's possible that the Triceratops was already dead and it was being eaten by the Tyrannosaur when both of them were buried. We just don't know for sure yet.
0: So why then was this Tyrannosaur such a game changer?
2: Well, this Tyrannosaur turned out to be the answer to a decades-long scientific debate, which is whether these fossils are juveniles of Tyrannosaurus rex, everybody's favorite dinosaur, or whether they were members of a completely different species of Tyrannosaur that's been called Nanotyrannus.
0: Nanotyrannus.
2: Yes.
0: Small Tyrannosaur.
2: Exactly, exactly. And that tells you why we thought these might be juveniles of T-Rex. They're about half the size of T-Rex at maximum.
0: Okay, so I'm trying to picture that. How big would it be if I was to stand beside it?
2: If you were to stand beside this animal, it would be about 7 or 8 feet tall when its head was held up very high, and it may have been about 20 feet long.
0: Wow.
2: So I'm sorry, I'm American. I speak in feet here. Meters wise, I think this is 2 to 3 meters tall and, you know, about 4 to 5 meters long.
0: So how did you solve the debate about whether or not it was a teenage T-Rex or a new species?
2: Used a lot of different kinds of evidence to make that decision. The first thing that we looked at were just the features of its anatomy. We saw that its arms were abnormally long for a tyrannosaur, much longer than the arms of even the biggest T-Rex specimens we've seen. Its hands in particular were very, very large, and it had huge hooked claws on each of its fingers. We also saw that it had a vestigial third finger, unlike T-Rex, which just has two fingers on each hand. In its tail, there were about 10 fewer vertebrae than T-Rex had. And in its skull, we saw many more teeth in its jaws and a bunch of features showing that the cranial nerves and blood vessels and sinuses were in different positions than they are in T-Rex adults. And so all of those things told us that we were probably dealing with a different species. But what clinched it for us is that when we took a section of one of the leg bones and looked at it under a microscope, we were able to look at its growth record. So we could see a complete record of the animal's growth from its early childhood to its eventual demise. And what we saw is that at the moment it died, it was in the process of forming a feature of the bone microstructure that we call an external fundamental system, which just means that the lines of growth just

0: like the rings in the tree, were spaced very close together, telling us that it was achieving maturity as it died. So this is an animal that died right on the cusp of full maturity at the cessation of growth. It was not able to keep growing up into a T-Rex, not only because of all the differences we saw, but because it was done growing at all.
1: Oh, I see. So it wasn't a teenager. That was as big as it was going to get in its life.
0: Exactly. It wasn't a teenager. Now, in terms of years, it was close. It was about 20 years old when it died. But we've been previously assuming that these were teenagers in terms of their development and that they were far from their adult size. And we don't think that's true anymore.
1: You say it had longer arms and bigger claws and hands than the Tyrannosaurus Rex. So what would give this animal an advantage?
0: So the long arms and hands and claws of this animal probably tell us that it was still using its forelimbs in hunting to some degree. Animals like T-Rex were much larger and had much smaller arms, and so we think they had switched over to hunting purely with their head and jaws. Nanotyrannus probably was still using its hands to some degree. Nanotyrannus also had the longest legs relative to the size of its body of any tyrannosaur. And so we think that this was a tyrannosaur that was more specialized for chasing down fast-moving prey rather than T-Rex, which we think may have specialized in hunting slower-moving, more heavily protected prey like Triceratops itself.
1: I've heard T-Rex described as a mouth with legs.
0: I think that's a pretty good description. Yeah.
1: Would these two species have lived at the same time?
0: Yes, they would have. So Nanotyrannus and Tyrannosaurus rex coexisted in the same ecosystems in Western North America. These are rocks of the Hell Creek Formation, as we call it in the States. It's equivalent with a few rock units in Canada, and so we think it's all effectively one ecosystem. And so they were probably, to some degree, competitors in that ecosystem.
1: So does that mean there were even more tyrannosaurs around than we thought?
0: It does. And in fact, there's a twist that means there were even more than we thought when we were finishing the study. And so as we approached the end of our research, we said, okay, we have Tyrannosaurus rex and we have Nanotyrannus lancensis is the species name. But we looked again at a famous fossil of Nanotyrannus from that's housed in the Burpee Museum of Natural History in Illinois. And we found that it had a number of subtle but consistent differences with respect to every other Nanotyrannus specimen that we'd found. And as we found more and more of these differences, we just said we never would have thought this, but there's actually another species of Nanotyrannus that's been hiding right under our noses. And so it wasn't just one becoming two, one became three.
1: Boy,
0: It was very exciting. Yeah.
1: that's another good reason that humans weren't around at that time, because if the big one didn't get you, a little one would.
0: Indeed. And I think these little guys were much more in the size range where they'd look at humans as a good meal. We're probably too small for T-Rex to bother with too much. But for a Nanotyrannus, I think we'd be just the right size.
1: Well, now that you've settled this decades-long debate, what's it mean for our understanding of the tyrannosaurs that roamed around what's now called Western North America?
0: Well, that's a really good question. In short, this changes everything we thought we knew about T-Rex. We had thought for a long time that T-Rex had such abnormal growth, with its juveniles looking so different from the adults and staying as juveniles for a long time, because the juveniles were doing something completely different in the ecosystem, that they were hunting different kinds of prey to avoid competing with the adults. Now we know that that idea was based on the mistaken identification of these fossils as T-Rex juveniles. And so that's only one of a multitude of scientific hypotheses that were based on something that we now know isn't true and that need to be revised as future generations of paleontologists continue to question what we thought we knew about everybody's favorite dinosaur.
1: Well, Dr. Napoli, thank you so much for your time and congratulations on solving the puzzle.
0: Thank you so much, Bob. It was a pleasure to talk to you today.
1: Dr. James Napoli is a paleontologist at Stony Brook University in New York. The return of wolves to Yellowstone National Park is a good news conservation story about what happens when you bring a top predator back to a landscape. After being driven out of the area by 1920, wolves were reintroduced to Yellowstone in 1995. And in the years since, they've continued to reclaim their place at the top of the food chain. But wolves are not the only apex predator in the park. Cougars share a similar story, where over 100 years ago, they were killed in droves. And after protections were put in place in the 1960s and

0: 70s, they've been making a slow comeback. So now Yellowstone is home to two apex predators, cougars and wolves. For the past 9 years, researchers have been tracking these animals to see just how they interact within the ecosystem. And they found that when it comes to these apex predators, wolves are still the top dogs. Wesley Binder is a PhD candidate in the Department of Fisheries, Wildlife and Conservation Sciences at Oregon State University in Corvallis, Oregon. Hello and welcome to our program.
1: Hey, Bob. Thanks for having me.
0: First of all, how common is it these days to get two apex predators in a landscape like this?
1: Well, it's becoming more and more common. We reintroduced wolves to Yellowstone in central Idaho in 1995, more recently to Colorado, and wolves are quickly recolonizing large portions of the American West. So ecological communities with both wolves and cougars are becoming more common every year.
0: Well, how many wolves and how many cougars are there now in Yellowstone Park?
1: We have about 100 wolves on average in Yellowstone National Park, and about 40 cougars, at least in the northern part of the park. So during the winter, a lot of animals congregate in the northern parts of the park where there's less snow. And so that's where we do a lot of our work, including density estimates on cougars. And there really aren't that many cougars in the interior of the park. So all of our work is in the northern part where we have most of these wolf and cougar interactions take place.
0: Well, how do you track them and keep track of their motions?
1: So we put a lot of work into capturing and fitting these animals with GPS collars. So that leads to a lot of our predation work. These GPS collars send us their locations in real time, so then we can go hike out into the field, any place where they spend time, and go look to see what they're eating there. And that also allows us to look at those data and determine when they're interacting with each other and what might be driving those encounters.
0: Well, cougar's a pretty big cat. How do you put a collar on it?
1: Yeah, so it's a pretty unique process. We actually hire a houndsman, so a guy who works with trained hound dogs who can follow the scent of a cougar. So those hound dogs will find a cougar track, or we'll help them find a track. They follow it based on that scent until they catch up to the cougar. And the cougar runs away until it gets tired and it runs up a tree. And so these hound dogs, they're very incredible creatures. They can go all day, and they're very driven to try and catch that cat. But the cats just run up a tree, and that gives us time to get to that tree, chemically immobilize it, climb up the tree once the cat is, you know, not really with it anymore, and then rope it up and safely lower it to the ground where we can fit a GPS collar on it, and then also do other things like take blood, take measurements, and collect samples.
0: You mean you climb up a tree with a cougar in it?
1: And that's right. Up to the... and you hope the drugs are doing their job.
0: Wow, that's amazing. That's incredible. Okay, so take me through what you found. What are some of the interactions you saw between the cougars and the wolves?
1: Yeah, so what we found was that wolf theft of cougar kills accounted for about half of their interactions. So wolves in Yellowstone live in packs that average about 10 individuals. And that means when these two different species interact, wolves dominate the interactions and they can steal cougar kills. So wolves were very efficient at stealing these kills from cougars, and that's where a lot of their interactions take place. But what we found is that these interactions depended on the prey choice of cougars. So when cougars kill large prey like elk, these interactions were more likely to happen because elk take a long time to eat. That gives wolves more time to find the cougars sitting on those kills. In contrast, when cougars kill smaller prey like deer, these interactions were far less likely to happen.
0: Wow. So the cougars and the wolves are literally fighting like cats and dogs.
1: That is correct. And it's because when prey are killed, that resource becomes much more coveted. It's much more easy to eat a dead elk than a live elk.
0: But cougars are pretty big animals. Couldn't a cougar take a wolf? I mean, why are the wolves winning?
1: Yeah, so I mean, we think one-on-one that a cougar would win those interactions. They're about the same size, and even male cougars tend to be quite a bit larger than your average wolf. And they have sharp claws and strong teeth and all the tools that would win a fight one-on-one, but it's because wolves live in packs. When they have that numerical advantage, they win these interactions with cougars.
0: Oh, I see. So the wolves are stealing the cougars' kill. So what are the cougars doing in response to that?
1: Well, they generally try to run away. And what we saw with our GPS data is that when there's good habitat nearby, whether it be trees or rugged terrain, the cougars can run off the kill but stay in the area. And we saw a lot of back and forth at these carcass sites. The

0: Problem for cougars is when there's no such terrain like that available. So if there's no trees to climb or no rugged terrain to navigate, wolves will sometimes kill cougars when they cannot escape.
1: Wow. So is this changing the cougar's behavior in any way?
0: It has. So previous research that was done in Yellowstone right after wolves were reintroduced showed changes in cougar space use. They needed to stay closer to this escape terrain, if you will. Places with trees, rugged terrain, so that if they were to encounter a wolf pack, they could quickly get away. So the distribution of cougars in Yellowstone has changed in response to the return of wolves.
1: And what about their prey?
0: Yeah, so we have seen changes in the diets of cougars, and we think that's largely driven by a change in the elk population. So in the mid-90s, there were a lot of elk in Yellowstone, like the most we've seen in the last 100 years. And that population has since declined. So cougars and wolves have both changed their diets in response to that. So wolves are eating more deer and particularly scavenging a lot of bison. We have about 6,000 bison in Yellowstone National Park. And cougars are eating a lot more deer as well. So they now eat over 40% of their diet is deer, which means that this is a way for them to reduce their interactions with wolves because there's less theft from wolves at their kill sites when it's a deer kill.
1: Oh, I see, because the cougar can eat the deer faster before the wolf comes around.
0: Yes, that's exactly it.
1: So what then overall effect is this having on the ecosystem as a whole?
0: Well, it's very interesting to look at all their predation changing in response to major changes to the prey community. So we had, you know, really abundant prey species like elk that wolves and cougars were both primarily eating, and they declined. But what's interesting to see with the diets of wolves and cougars is that they're both eating different things now. So cougars really are eating a lot more deer. Wolves are eating a lot more bison, so they're kind of spreading out the effects of apex predators on the landscape.
1: Mm-hmm. Well, why is it important to know how these predators are interacting with each other in the park?
0: Yeah, I mean, this is pretty important as wolves and cougars continue to recolonize large portions of the American West and other places in Canada as well. So we've had these large predators historically, and now they're coming back again, and we want to know what their impact is on ecological communities. So a lot of people are going to be wondering how, you know, apex predators are going to affect large herbivores like elk and deer. But to answer that question, we need to know how these two apex predators interact with each other.
1: Hmm. Mr. Binder, thank you so much for your time.
0: Thank you, Bob.
1: Wesley Binder is a PhD candidate in the Department of Fisheries, Wildlife, and Conservation Sciences at Oregon State University. Now to bear country in southwestern British Columbia. There, scientists and guardians from five First Nations of the Nawakolas Council have partnered to track grizzlies across the southern Great Bear Rainforest. It's called the Bear ID Project. We caught up with the scientists in the field this summer and spoke with one of the First Nations members involved in the project.
2: Hey-oh. Hey, bear. So when we're walking through the forest, if we don't have very clear sight lines of where we're going, we may just say, hey-oh, hey, bear. It doesn't really matter what we say. It's more the tone of our voice. Hey-oh, hey, bear. So it's just to let anybody in kind of the local area around us know. We're not trying to push all the bears in the forest away from us. It's just that close proximity.
3: Hey, bear.
2: Gayla Kessler. My name is Melanie Clapham. I'm a conservation scientist with Nawakolas Council. I'm also a co-director of the Verity Project.
3: Some nice tracks there.
2: So we use camera traps primarily as our main kind of source of data. So we put camera traps in areas that we think are important to bears. And this is where we work quite closely with guardians to help us understand where could these areas be.
3: Oh yeah, wow.
4: Gayla Kessler, Anuguam Tishina James Madelpe. Hello, my name is Tishina James Madelpe. I am a member of the Klawitsus First Nation, and my role is a guardian logistics coordinator for the Nawakolas Council.
3: Let's move over to the camera.
4: How guardians have helped with this project going into the woods is from the beginning on, choosing where they were going to set up the camera.

0: us, because the Guardians have been the eyes and the ears out in our territories for a very long time. And so they have just the knowledge of where they see bears and where they see the signs of bears. And we also know from knowledge passed down that there's certain plants that, you know, in the springtime, when we can, you know, see and smell skunk cabbage, then the bears are probably going to be coming out really soon.
1: Well, the camera's still up, so that's good. So we record 20-second short video clips so that we can detect grizzly bears as they pass by the camera, and it helps us then to understand their use over time. I'll just get the iPad out if you want to start. Yeah, I'm doing the camera. And also it helps us understand their presence over space as well. So we can put a few cameras in a few different places in one river system. We can put cameras between river systems that we think are important to try and look at their movement between them.
2: So camera's on.
0: Camera's on.
1: And so it gives us a nice picture. And if we collect this data over multiple years, we can look at whether that changes over time as well.
0: There's 302 triggers on this camera.
2: Oh, nice. Oh, that's good.
1: And then after that comes kind of the processing and the analysis of that data that's collected. So we are harnessing AI to help us to kind of speed up the next step so that we can really get into those questions that are important to understand more about bears and the questions that are important for the nations that we work for as well.
0: Oh, cool. There was a mom with two cubs down here.
1: Oh, nice.
0: Running past the camera.
1: Oh, cool.
0: For us, it's important to learn about the grizzly bears, specifically for when it comes to decision making and protecting important areas that the bears live in so that they can continue to live and thrive in these areas.
1: Oh yeah, two first year cubs, eh? Cubs of the year. Great. We can say, okay, we're interested in the presence of females with cubs on the landscape. So we can go back and we can say, how many females of cubs did we see that year? And what was the salmon like the previous year? Because we know that salmon has a huge influence on how many cubs we see. And if we can recognize individual bears, we can kind of track that over time. And we can say, well, did those cubs survive or not?
2: Okay, onto the next camera.
1: Okay, and yes, we can observe really interesting behavior. Sometimes we see breeding on the cameras as well. It's always fascinating to look at the date and timestamp on a camera trap video, because sometimes what we actually see is that there was a bear in this area 10 minutes ago, half an hour ago, very close in time.
2: Oh, there's some scat there too. That looks fairly fresh, eh?
0: Yeah, definitely.
1: But we don't always know until we look at the footage how recent, you know, that site has been visited by a bear or a cougar or, you know, whatever else.
2: Was the camera active?
0: The camera was active.
2: How many triggers?
0: 270.
1: So I think we're often in very close proximity, especially because we're going into places where we actively set a camera up because we think there are going to be bears and, you know, other wildlife.
2: Right, well, we'll take those back then and have a look.
1: Generally, bears don't just move through the landscape making a lot of vocalizations. Okay, let's see what we've got. Oh, there's a bear. Oh, nice. Vocalizing.
2: Mm. Wow.
1: If we hear vocalizations, it's usually a female to her cubs or vice versa, or maybe a breeding pair together. So that's usually most of the time the only cases where we would hear a bear making noise. You know, sometimes if you've seen videos of interactions between bears, they'll do this thing called jawing, where they're kind of interacting directly with one another and they'll kind of roar almost. It's, you know, it's kind of like a roar. But they'll only really do that during interactions. What we see sometimes in films and things where a bear's standing on its back legs and roaring into the sky, that doesn't happen in nature with bears.
2: Oh, look, I'm a female with cubs.
0: Oh, cool.
1: And it's still exciting, especially if we recognize the bears.
2: Oh, we know that female, don't we?
0: Definitely.
1: So for example, like if it's, you know, if it's the springtime and we see a female that we recognize and she's got, you know, new cubs, that's always really exciting.
2: Oh, there's the cub investigating the camera.
1: And we're at the point now where we've been observing them for so long that we're starting to see like multiple generations of bears.

0: does.
1: Rubbing on the camera, that's nice.
0: Don't we screw the cameras to the trees, isn't it?
2: Some of the most delightful videos of bears that I've seen have been just bears doing bear things that you just don't even realize that's a part of their personality or the way that they act. We have one bear camera that's set up, and this one bear goes in front of it very regularly, and he digs his hands into the ground, and he does it in the exact same spots every single time he walks past this bear camera. So if you were to go there, you'd see these big, like, holes in the ground that as he's continually just, like, walking by. And just seeing things like that, that you wouldn't see a bear doing that out in the wild face to face, because they're not comfortable enough to do that in front of a human.
0: So that behavior, it's called, well, we call it stomping. Some people call it like the cowboy walk as well. Usually it's very close to a scent marking tree. So we think that it is tied to like scent communication. So they grind their feet into the ground and it creates these depressions. Sometimes they'll urinate at the same time and kind of grind that all into the ground as well. And it creates this kind of pathway. And then the next bear, usually a male, that comes along will then put his feet in the exact same places and kind of stomp and put his scent over the top of the previous males that was there. So we think that they're communicating in that way. I think the benefits that we get from bringing different kind of ways of knowing and different approaches to understanding grizzlies and the land in general, they come together and they provide us with a much richer data set than necessarily what we would get kind of independently. So the cameras are giving us that kind of 24/7 view of the landscape, of what's happening on the landscape. And the knowledge that we can get by working with guardians can help us to understand the context of that information.
2: It's honestly a huge honor to be able to see how they interact with the land around them and get a glimpse into the lives of bears, even though we're not there to see it every day. It's like they're there doing their thing without humans, even though, you know, we're still there to see it.
3: That was conservation scientist Dr. Melanie Clapham and Tashina James Maddalpy from the Cloetsis First Nation and the Bear ID Guardian Logistics Coordinator for the Nawakolas Council. I'm Bob McDonald, and you're listening to the best of Quirks and Quarks on CBC Radio 1 and streaming live on the CBC News app. Just go to the local tab and press play wherever you are.
4: There we go. Where do you think you're going? Oh, my goodness. Look at this, y'all. Big perch.
3: A big perch is a decent catch on Lake Erie by today's standards. But fishing in the same place around 360 million years ago might have brought up a much more terrifying and awesome beast, the Dunkelosteus torelli. It's a type of armored fish we've known about for a while now from other fossil finds around the world. But the Dunkelosteus species from around modern-day Lake Erie have largely been an anatomical mystery, until now. The Cleveland Museum of Natural History has many of these Dunkelosteus torelli giant head fossils on display, and Russell Engelman wanted to investigate. He's from Cleveland and has always wondered about these monstrous fish. He's a PhD student in biology at Case Western Reserve University and the lead author of the study of Cleveland's famous sea monsters. Hello and welcome to Quirks and Quarks.
5: Hello.
3: First of all, just describe what the fossils at the museum look like.
5: So Dunkelosteus is a type of fish known as an arthrodire, and this is important to understand what they look like. So an arthrodire is kind of like a shark in that most of their body is composed of cartilage, but then they have a layer of armor covering their head and parts of their torso. And what would happen is when these animals died, usually most of their body would rot away, but this layer of bony armor covering most of their body would preserve. And that's what we'd see in these museums. They would take these armor plates and put them back together to get an idea of what this fish looked like.
3: Oh, so they're fish heads that you have.
5: They're heads, but they're also a lot of the torso. There's a pair of ball and socket joints that look like a door hinge at the back of the skull. And this is where the skull meets the spine. So there's a portion behind.

0: behind that that's equivalent to like chest and trunk armor.
1: Now, what was it about these fossils that captured your attention?
0: They're from Cleveland, so I was interested in stuff from my hometown, and I've also been very interested in the anatomy of these fish. Again, they have that very strange armored anatomy. Their jaws are very strange. They don't necessarily have teeth in the way we think of them, but they have these mouth parts that are formed by the bones wearing against each other to form these sharpened blades made from their own jawbones, as well as these large bony fangs, which are known as odontoids.
1: How big can these fish get?
0: Probably you're looking at an animal that's about 3.5 to 4 meters long. The margins of error maybe could get up to 4.5 meters, but like you're talking about an animal a little bit smaller than a car. I mean, wow. These are big animals.
1: No kidding.
0: Yeah.
1: Boy. So why did you want to take a closer look at them now if the museum has had these fossils for a while?
0: Well, so this is a problem with a lot of paleontology is you'll get these fossils that are well known, but then it turns out that they're just not really well studied. These Cleveland Museum specimens were collected as part of the 1920s construction boom in Cleveland. That was when Cleveland was called the sixth city. It was like the sixth biggest city in the U.S. So there's lots of housing going up, and they'd run across these bones all the time. But what happened is the guy who oversaw the collection of it basically sat on these fossils for most of his career, and they never got described.
1: Wow. So once you started investigating this further, what did you find out about it?
0: Well, what I found out that was kind of surprising is that there really hadn't been a lot of research that was done on the skull anatomy of this fish. There had been bits and pieces here and there. But the thing is that the orthodire paleontology had advanced by leaps and bounds since then. There were several really nice monographs that really detailed how these things' heads were put together. And then in like the 1960s, there was this site from Australia. These things were basically preserved right as they died. So all the bones were in place, perfectly preserved, three-dimensional, and they often preserved quite a bit of the cartilage that was left with them as well. So now we had these perfectly preserved arthrodires that even in some cases had bits of the muscle still attached to them, and we understood what their jaws looked like a lot better. But no one had really taken what we'd learned and then went back and said, okay, what does Dunkleosteus look like now that we know what to look for?
1: So what did you find?
0: Well, we found that the jaws of Dunkleosteus had a lot more cartilage than had been suggested by previous authors. When people see Dunkleosteus, they often think the jaws are all there is, but it turns out about like half of the jaw is actually composed of cartilage. So if you look at the jaw bone, at first glance, it looks like there's no way for the jaw to actually connect to the skull. And that's because there's a cartilage on it that rarely preserves, and that's where the actual the joint where the skull and the jaw would connect together goes. And the same thing with the chin. They look like the jaw bones look like they don't go together at the chin, but there's actually a big fist-sized chunk of cartilage that sits in between the jaw bones and actually connects the two. And what's really weird is that this big bony lower jaw, unless you count the cartilage, doesn't actually have any connections with any other parts of the body.
1: What about teeth?
0: Well, and that's what's kind of complicated is this group that Dunkleosteus belongs to, a lot of the members in it have what look like teeth, and it was debated for years whether or not these things were actually teeth. And it turns out that, yes, Dunkleosteus doesn't really have teeth, but it's not because they're super primitive. It's that their ancestors had teeth, and Dunkleosteus had little vestigial teeth in the sense like humans have a vestigial appendix.
1: Okay, so how then do they chew? What's the jaw do to cut into meat, for example?
0: So in placoderms, they only have one set of teeth. And what happens is in the big ones, as the teeth wear down, the jaw bones begin to scrape against each other and they begin to sharpen against each other. And so by the time in Dunkleosteus, by the time these animals are, in fact, juveniles, the teeth are almost all gone. And the whole mouth is composed of these sharpened blades and spikes made of bone. And that's what's used to like bite into prey or cut into prey.
1: Oh, wow. So just the top end of the jawbone is like a knife edge. And that's,
0: yep.
1: That's one big piece.
0: Yep.
1: Why have so many of these Dunkleosteus fossils been found in Cleveland specifically? What was the environment like 300 million years ago?
0: Well, so 300 million years ago, Cleveland was located about at the latitude of Rio de Janeiro. It would be, you know, subtropical, you know, like the climate you'd see in Brazil. And

0: osseous fossils from Morocco and Poland and Russia. But in Ohio, the conditions were right that when these things died, they'd fall to the bottom of the basin and their bodies would not immediately rot away or get eaten by scavengers. And that meant they got preserved relatively well.
1: Boy. Well, with an animal that large living in this sea back then, do you know why it went extinct?
0: So Dunkelosteus lived during the Devonian period. At the very end of this period, we had a major mass extinction of life. Your listeners may be familiar with the asteroid that wiped out the dinosaurs. That's one. There's the Great Dying. That's another one. There's actually five of these in Earth's history. And the Devonian extinction is weird because it's actually a two-part extinction. And the second part, that's the grand finale to the period, is called the Hongenberg event. And in fact, in Cleveland, at the very top of the rock layers that have Dunkelosteus, there's a chemical signature of the Hongenberg event. So Dunkelosteus is like T-Rex in that it lived right up to this extinction. And this extinction happened and all the placoderms wiped out. And these were the dominant group of fish at the time. They all just disappear off the face of the earth.
1: Mr. Engelman, thank you so much for your time.
0: Yeah.
1: Mr. Russell Engelman is a PhD student in biology at Case Western Reserve University.

0: From Peter and the Wolf, The Three Little Pigs, and Little Red Riding Hood, the idea of the menacing, scary, big bad wolf has been quite common in our folklore over the years. It makes sense that our ancestors would warn each other to stay away from wolves. After all, they are a predator, and we should give them their space. Well, new research on wild wolves in Poland has found that they and their prey are afraid of us, big bad humans, and restrict themselves to the darkness of night if we're nearby. And that's a good thing. Dr. Leanna Zanette is a professor of biology at Western University in London, Ontario. She led the study. Hello and welcome back to Quirks and Quarks.
1: Oh, thank you. It's wonderful to be here.
0: Why do you want wolves to be afraid of humans?
1: Because the fear that wolves have of humans, that is exactly what protects us from wolves, right? When wolves are afraid of humans, then we are safe because they don't want to be anywhere near us. So having wolves fearful of us, that has its uses.
0: So do we have any reason to believe that they're losing their fear of humans?
1: So the partial recovery of wolf populations, particularly where they've been exterminated in Europe and the United States, has led to increased human-wolf encounters. And this is often ascribed to legal protection, which has led to wolves losing their fear of humans. That sort of thing, that perception has contributed to the EU Parliament's downgrading of the listing of wolves in May of 2025 from strictly protected to protected, right? But again, you know, it is a perception. And there has been no manipulation, no experimental test of whether or not that's actually the case and whether or not increases in human-wolf encounters is a result of legal protection allowing the emergence of fearless wolves.
0: Well, take me through your work. How did you study whether wolves are actually afraid of us or not?
1: So with our collaborators, we worked in this area called the Tukala Forest. It's in Poland. So it's in the EU, and the wolves at the time were strictly protected, and they're coming back, right? And so wolves are incredibly elusive. They have huge home ranges. And so another one of our collaborators has been working on the wolf populations that have been coming back here since the 1990s, and he's been working on them for decades. He's been putting up camera traps, and he's done genetic analysis, so he knows that there's about 15 different wolf packs in this area. And he also, through the camera trapping, knows where the wolves are likely to be, right? So that's really, really important for this kind of study where you got to get animals on camera so that you can gauge their behavioral responses. And so in the end, we ended up with 10 packs, right, which is quite a lot, and it was over a huge area. So it was 1,000 kilometers square, and we conducted this for 15 weeks.
0: Wow. Besides the camera traps,

0: What other equipment did you use?
1: Yeah, so we use what we call our automated behavioral response systems, and they're systems that we designed in our lab. They consist of an off-the-shelf camera trap that then is connected to a custom-built speaker. We stick this on a tree, and for the wolves, it was at these crossroads, because we know that wolves really like to use roads, and they're put in a tree, and then the idea is that when the wolf and or its prey comes about 10 meters from the camera, that begins the camera. That starts the video, and 3 seconds later, that starts our speakers, which then plays one of our treatments. It's only a 10-second sound, but from that sound, we're able to gauge the animal's response to each of our treatments. So in this case, we had humans, we had dogs barking, and we had a control, which was birds.
0: Oh, okay. So those were the three sounds that you were playing. So just people talking, and dogs barking and birds. So how did the wolves react to those different sounds?
1: Well, the wolves were terrified of humans. They were two times more likely to run when humans were being broadcast compared to the control. And they also were two times faster to just completely abandon the site. So they just took off. And if you're able to see some of the videos, you know, it's really pretty amazing because the birds are playing and the wolves kind of look at it, which is good because, you know, we know that they hear the vocalization, but then they just continue on with their business and they hear a human. And a lot of the times they don't even bother looking in the direction of the speaker, right? They just bolt it out of there.
0: Boy, and these are wild wolves.
1: Yeah.
0: Did any other animals react to these sounds?
1: Yeah, so we were interested in the wolves, but we were also interested in their prey and their responses, because the only sort of hint of evidence that we have about wolves and fear is that in areas where humans and wolves overlap, wolves become nocturnal. And the one exception in this study was where wolves were almost all diurnal. And this happened to be a place where there are absolutely no humans because it was the Chernobyl nuclear exclusion zone. So no people, so there's nothing for the wolves to fear. So what our results suggest is that, you know, nocturnality is associated with fearfulness. But the other hypothesis is that maybe, you know, their prey are fearful of humans, and so they're becoming more nocturnal, which would then mean that the wolves would have to track their prey into the darkness. But that's not what we found. We found that they are absolutely, both predator and prey are 100% fearful of humans. And because of that, it sort of traps them in the night so that they're restricted in their activities to nighttime so as to avoid that lethal predator, humans.
0: Well, what does this all mean about how we should deal with wolves moving forward?
1: Yeah, so when we think about humans, we know that humans are uniquely lethal, right? And we also know that humans are unique in terms of having surrounding us, you know, super abundant, super high quality food. And so the reason that wolves might risk an encounter with a human is because of that reward. And so instead of thinking of it as a problem about fearless wolves, we had to start thinking about hungry wolves, that the issue here is that wolves are hungry, right? And so the take home then would be to basically not feed the wildlife, whether that be livestock, whether that be our garbage, whether that be, you know, livestock carcasses left around, etc.
0: So the wolves aren't really attacking humans. It's not like Little Red Riding Hood. They're after our garbage or our sheep.
1: That's right. The thing is, too, that we can live with wolves, right? I mean, people do. In Canada, we have 60,000 wolves. Like many places, we tried to exterminate them, but we failed. And so, you know, they're still across 80% of their historic range. And so, you know, we know in the main how to deal with wildlife, right? Like we know, we understand that the mechanism is food conditioning. And so you don't bring, when you're out hiking, you know, camping, you don't bring food back into your tent, right? Because you're just asking for trouble. But in a lot of places where they've been exterminated, they haven't had to worry about these things. They haven't had to worry about bringing their livestock, you know, into a barn at night, or, you know, putting a fence around them, or worry about where they're going to put their garbage, or whether they're going to dispose of the livestock carcasses, because they haven't had to worry about it.
0: Dr. Zanette, thank you so much for your time.
1: Thank you.
0: Dr. Leanna Zanette is a professor of biology at Western University in London, Ontario.

0: In Argentina's Patagonia region, pumas used to be the apex predator. But as the story so often goes, about 100 years ago, when humans came through, establishing sheep farms in the region, they wiped the pumas out to protect their flocks. And with the big cats gone, certain smaller animals, like Magellanic penguins, thrived in their absence. But in the past few decades, thanks in part to some strong conservation efforts, pumas have made a comeback. And recently, researchers studying the effects of this rebound noticed that the recovering pumas have changed their diets, preferring to feast on penguins and adopting some unusual behaviors along with it. Dr. Mitchell Sirota is an ecologist at Duke Farms in New Jersey. He was part of the team. Hello and welcome to our program.
1: Hi, thanks so much for having me on.
0: First of all, tell me about the pumas. What led to their populations rebounding?
1: Yeah, so there was some really strong conservation efforts down in the region in the past several decades. As farms have become less productive, they've been purchased by conservation NGOs like Tompkins Conservation and sent over to Park Service for management. And over time, these pumas have naturally recolonized these areas where they're extirpated from and their populations have rebounded.
0: Oh, so the pumas just came back on their own, no captive breeding or anything like that?
1: Exactly. No captive breeding, no reintroductions, just passive rewilding.
0: Do you know how many pumas are there now?
1: No, we don't have a good number of the exact population size. What we were doing for this study was actually looking at density, specifically density around the penguin colony itself. So we found that there's 13 pumas per 100 square kilometers.
0: 13 per 100 square kilometers, that's not very much.
1: For pumas, it's a massive amount. It's actually what we believe is the highest population density of pumas across their entire range. You see, you can find pumas all the way from Canada, all the way down to South America, and there have been several studies looking at population densities of pumas across their range, and we believe this is the highest population that's ever been documented.
0: Now, historically, before they were wiped out, what were the pumas eating?
1: So pumas across their range can consume up to 200 different prey species. So it's not really surprising that they have different diet shifts across their range. Across Patagonia, pumas specialize on guanacos, which are a large llama-like herbivore. But as pumas came back to Montaleón, they switched to preying on penguins.
0: Now, why was it such a big deal that the pumas were eating penguins?
1: It's actually not. So at first glance, you know, it's an interesting natural history note that pumas are preying on penguins. So it's not surprising to us, but really what matters here is the impact of this interaction. This new food source is really shaping how pumas move across the landscape, how they interact with each other, and their population size. The penguin colony is a small area on the landscape. It's only a 2-kilometer stretch of beach, but it's an extremely abundant prey source for pumas. So it's really shaping how they're moving across the landscape because there's one fixed point source for prey that the pumas need to be going back and forth and concentrating their movements around this one small area.
0: Now, is it unusual for pumas to be interacting with each other?
1: Yes, actually very unusual. So pumas are what we believe are classically solitary predators. They have wide-ranging movements where they defend their territories. So these classic solitary carnivores that we often think of. But this a really abundant food source allows them to relax their territory, relax aggression, so that they can share this abundant and concentrated food source.
0: Wow. So were they actually cooperating with each other to hunt penguins?
1: They're not cooperating in a sense. It's very easy to hunt a penguin. Penguins aren't well adapted to evading terrestrial predators. So they're pretty easy prey for pumas. But you can think of it almost in a bear analogy. You know, bears and salmon are a familiar example of how food can bring predators together. And penguins appear to be doing something similar for pumas, creating a hotspot that changes behavior across the landscape.
0: Oh, I see. So the animals were sort of tolerating each other rather than just cooperating.
1: Exactly.
0: Well, how did you look into this interaction further?
1: Yeah, so my first field task was to go down there in late 2019 and set up a camera trap array across the entire park. And really the intention was never to better understand this interaction between pumas and penguins. Really what we wanted to do was survey the puma population following decades of restoration at this site. But immediately it became obvious that this puma-penguin interaction was much larger and much more important than we had previously thought. So immediately in the camera traps that were adjacent to the penguin colony had really high detections of pumas near this penguin colony. So, you know, every day we would go and check those cameras and we would see multiple detections, multiple images of pumas on these camera traps.
0: Well, what were they doing? How do you hunt a penguin?
1: This is a penguin colony where there's 40,000 breeding pairs. So that's at least 80,000 individuals at a given time. So it's a really concentrated, really abundant prey source. And these penguins, they're not well adapted to evading terrestrial predators. So really what the pumas do is they walk up and they snatch them.
0: Easy pickings, in other
1: exactly.
0: words. So what downstream effects do you think this could have for the whole ecosystem?
1: Yeah, the next step of this research is really to understand what these behavioral changes mean for the rest of the ecosystem, especially guanacos, which are the primary large herbivore across Patagonia. Because pumas and guanacos form the dominant predator-prey relationship in the region, changes in how pumas move and hunt could change how guanacos are moving across the landscape, how they're foraging, and that can have important implications for the restoration of this ecosystem.
0: What's the take-home message here for conservation?
1: Yeah, our study shows that restoring wildlife in today's changed landscapes doesn't simply rewind ecosystems to the past. It can create entirely new interactions that reshape animal behavior and populations in really unexpected ways.
0: Well, it also seems to underline the importance of keeping top predators in an ecosystem. I'm thinking of the wolves in Yellowstone example.
1: Yes, absolutely. We're finding that these changed ecosystems don't necessarily have the same effects that we expect them to once we restore them.
0: Dr. Sirota, thank you so much for your time.
1: Thank you.
0: Dr. Mitchell Sirota is an ecologist at Duke Farms in Hillsborough Township, New Jersey. And that's it for the Best of Quirks and Quarks this week. If you'd like to get in touch with us, our email is quirks@cbc.ca. Our webpage is cbc.ca/quirks, where you can check out our past episodes and find more information on the research we covered in the show. 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Quirks and Quarks is produced by Rosie Fernandez, Amanda Buckowitz, Sonia Biting, and Livia Dyring. Our senior producer is Hannah Hogue. I'm Bob McDonald. 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

0: great decisions after finding significant gaps in Australians' understanding of monetary policy. The survey found economic literacy was generally lower among young Australians, women and lower-income earners. The bank says public understanding and trust are important because expectations about inflation can influence spending, wages and prices. Reforms introduced after an independent review, including regular media conferences following rate decisions, are aimed at making the bank's actions clearer and strengthening public confidence. The RBA board will meet again in early August to decide its next move on interest rates.
1: A judge in Sydney has lifted a non-publication order allowing further details of the allegations against veteran broadcaster Alan Jones to be reported ahead of his trial next month. According to documents and material that can now be publicly reported, prosecutors allege that Jones engaged in a pattern of offending against six younger men between 2003 and 2020. The prosecution alleges the incidents occurred at Jones's Sydney apartment, his Southern Highlands property and at public events. Jones has pleaded not guilty to 22 charges of indecent assault and sexual touching, with his judge-alone trial due to begin next month.
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14: Harney Watson is my guest on Conversations today, though Harney also goes by the name Bench Queen, given how good she is at lifting incredibly heavy weights. The gym has been a big part of Harney's life ever since she was a little kid, looking at the big blokes in their tiny string singlets who worked out with her dad. The gym was Harney's safe space through some really tough times in her teen years, and it's been a part of her recovery, mental and physical, following many painful medical procedures. Today, Harney is a Paralympian, and she's off to Scotland to compete in her second Commonwealth Games. She won bronze the first time round. And a warning, we'll cover some tough stuff, so take care of yourself while listening. Hi, Harney.
15: G'day.
14: So you're a champion in para powerlifting. For people who haven't heard of the sport, what is it?
15: You take a traditional bench press and you sort of like make it so much longer. It's probably around about 4 metres long and it's about 1.5 metres wide, narrows out where the head is. And it's you're strapped down. You don't have to be strapped down, but it makes it more safer because part of the rules is if your lower half of your body moves, it's a red light. So you got to start and finish in the same position. And, yeah, you sort of unrack the weight, you bring it down to your chest. It has to be a dead pause, like a motionless bar on your chest before you're allowed to press it. And then you've got to press it evenly with elbows locked at the same time and then hold it before the ref gives you that command to re-rack it.
14: So, Harney, I go to the gym and my personal best for bench pressing is 28 kilos.
15: That's fantastic.
14: What do you press?
15: Well, in training, I've gotten over 150, and this is a one rep max. In competition, it's like obviously a very, very difficult sort of like environment to lift in. The pressures and the stresses, 145 has been my best.
14: 145 and 150, that is huge amount of weight.
15: Yeah, I mean, well, you think about when I first did it at Comm Games, I think I won bronze on 127. So it's been big jumps over the last 4 years. I mean, it's very, if you look at the difference in the weight, it's very slow, but every 1 kilo, and I'm sure you'd appreciate, as soon as you put 1 kilo on, it feels like you've just slapped on 20 kilo plate. So there's no cheating on a bench press like a deadlift and squat. So, yeah.
14: What are your earliest memories, Harney, of being in a gym and, you know, of seeing people lift weights?
15: I've always been in the gym. Like, Dad would always go to the gym. He had a gym at home. And I would just sit there and watch him. I'd watch him bounce on a trampoline to get warmed up with his cardio. I'd see him sort of lifting heavy weights and he'd have his little rugby shorts on and a singlet tucked into his rugby shorts. I mean, like, that's pretty nerdy nowadays. But I think about it, like, he was sort of clearing the way for a big, like, sort of dumbbell to sort of come up as he's doing bicep curls, that kind of stuff. And I used to sit there on the floor in the gym out at Wynnum And yet,

0: like you said at the start, it was exactly that. It was permed hair. Blokes with really permed mullets and string out Y-back singlets, very big, showing off these massive lats, and leggings that were always like, you know, striped leggings. It was a very iconic look. And I just was so drawn to it because I was just like, yeah, I want big muscles like my dad.
1: Did your dad have a perm?
0: No, his was a permanent perm because he had an afro.
1: he had the OG perm.
0: Yeah, he had the OG natural perm.
1: You were born in New Zealand. Who was in your family when you came along?
0: I have five brothers that are all older than me, and obviously mum, dad, and then there was me.
1: And then the only girl. Yeah.
0: The only girl.
1: So was that a big cause of celebration to have a girl in the family finally?
0: Well, I know that my dad was super excited. I think culturally it's also the women are very much celebrated in terms of my culture of a Niue Island and stuff. And, you know, when I was born, I was 12 pounds and my mum is like 5 foot and she was a tiny little Scottish lady, right? So a little white little Scottish lady. So she could barely carry me. And so she'd be like on the side, trying to get me off of the diaphragm. I had my feet tucking up in her ribs. And she would just tickle me and stuff. And then she said I shot out like a cannon. You know, well, I like to describe it as I fell out of the coconut tree. And then she came along and she found me. And, you know, so then she thought naturally I'm going to be a boy. And she was getting prepared for that. She never saw me. And then hours and hours later, she's like, oh, my God, I actually had a girl.
1: When you were still pretty little, your mum and dad split up. Where did you live first off when that happened?
0: Well, we were back in Australia when I was quite young, when I was a baby. And we were living out at Hemet. So still Wyndham Bayside area. They split up. Dad went to Springbrook and mum stayed in Wyndham. So we lived out near the water along the Esplanade. So I was pretty lucky to have a childhood out in that beautiful bay where I'd, you know, get my bike, have my dog in the basket, off I go.
1: And so riding your bike, running around with your dogs, physically, how were your legs when you were a little kid?
0: When I was a kid, it wasn't a thing. It wasn't something that we talked about. I thought it was normal. You know, only when I got to, like, sort of going to primary school, that some kids were like, you're big, you're sort of like big kid. And I wasn't a fat kid by any means, but I was bigger than most, I was stronger than most, and then I had a bit of a waddle. So primary school was generally okay, and then I sort of noticed there was something wrong when pain started kicking in. I'm not fast enough when it came to that. You wouldn't want to be on the 400-metre relay team with me. You were going to be dead last. I'd be the last person picked. Be one of those, but pain became an issue. And I remember my mum taking me to the doctors, and the doctors were like, what's that? And I had severely bowed legs, and I was just thinking, what's what? And they were like, can you walk down the hallways of these medical centers? Let's try and figure it out. And so then they sent me to the Children's Hospital at Mater. And they were trying to sort of figure out what's caused the severe bowing in my legs from top to bottom and how do we fix it, essentially.
1: Well, you first had surgery at primary school, yeah.
0: Yeah.
1: Yeah, so what was that? What procedure did you go through as a kid?
0: There was two different procedures I could choose, and Mum didn't know which one to do. So one was to break the legs and cast them and hope that they would regrow straight. That would have meant me to be in ICU in hospital for quite a long time and to repeat school. All right, so alarm bells are ringing for me as a little kid at 10 years of age. And then so the other surgery we could do was take the growth plates out of your legs. So the growth plates is what makes you tall when you grow. They calcify over and then eventually they just stop and it becomes a solid bone. I chose the other option because it meant I was in hospital for maybe about a week and then I go home for a couple of weeks and then back to school.
1: What about being in that hospital? I mean, even for a week, that's a long time for a kid. What do you remember about it?
0: It was pretty terrifying. It was sort of like you didn't have your mum there. I remember it clear as day when I went in for surgery. Mum went off to work and she said, I'll see you this afternoon. And I remember coming out of recovery on my side and I remember seeing her sitting on a chair in recovery. And she had the biggest smile on her face and she was giggling because obviously she's got a 10-year-old daughter that's off her face. And that's what she was probably giggling at, you know, and she's in a

0: gear, and I remember it, and then I remember getting pushed off into this little kids ward, and I had to transfer over from one bed to the other, and without thinking, I've just leapt up and I've gone, and I remember all the nurses and doctors going, oh my God, stop, don't move, and I'm just like, what? Obviously the meds were still going, you know, I wasn't in a lot of pain at that point, but I remember being stuck in this area with so many kids that are crying, all different ages. I had a young boy in a cot next to me. He would be no more than maybe two, with his legs were all broken and then re-braced in plaster. He'd be crying all day, all night. And I remember just sitting there going, far out, this poor kid, this, you know, he's just no parents that are coming, whatever, what's going on. But I would sit there and I would sing to him. I'd roll over and I'd sing to the little boy and he'd go back to sleep.
1: What would you sing?
0: Twinkle, twinkle, little star, and you are my sunshine. I made friends with another girl that her hamstrings were had to be cut and then basically re-stitched back so that she could have legs that were straight and that weren't bent back on her, basically underneath her. I remember those particular two because I remember her mum and they came from North Queensland and that she would always stop by and say good day to me, because she knew my mum was working and, you know, obviously Dad wasn't around at that point. She'd always have a chat. She'd always want to stay connected with me and that kind of stuff, because it was scary being there all alone.
1: So did that surgery have the effect doctors hoped it would? What was it like once you made it out of hospital and were back home? Was anything different?
0: They just wanted to stop my legs from going and getting any, like, worse, you know, getting into a wheelchair faster, give me a bit of a chance to basically sort of, like, have some sort of life, really, because they couldn't figure it out. Most bowed legs were called rickets. That's a vitamin D deficiency. That's not what caused mine. They tried to figure out whether or not it was family genetics. Nothing.
1: So back at home, while this was going on, you know, you'd had this surgery, you were back at home living with your mum and your brothers. What sort of jobs did you have as a kid in primary school? What responsibilities did you have at home?
0: As the youngest and as the only girl in the family, and mum was sort of doing, you know, night shift and

0: 10. I was very, very young. So my mum gave me her FBOS card and I'd be at school. I would go from school, I'd go to Coles across the street, which is still there, and I'd take my brother Jeremy, who was 2 years older than me, over to and go and get mum's grocery shopping. And when that would happen, mum would say, like, if it was only a few items, we'd walk back home with them. If it was more than that, she'd let me catch a taxi home. I would do all the cooking. The boys, their jobs were essentially to do the yard work, whippersnippering and mowing, and then to do the dishes at night. So I didn't have to do the dishes, but I had to do all the, you know, the cleaning, cooking, making sure the sheets were done, everyone's washing was on the line and off the line. I don't know if you know, like, when you've got a young kid like my height at that age trying to reach that washing line, the old Hills horse out in the backyard, it was hard. I had to go and try and find a spot on the yard that was the shortest spot possible and spin it around. That's what happened. But, yeah, I think that was, yeah, what mum sort of did was just that, you know, you had to grow up faster. This is what you need to do. I trust you to make sure you get these tasks done. I think that's what it came down to.
1: My guest on Conversations today is Harney Watson, Paralympic powerlifter. What about life at school for you by the time you were at high school?
0: High school was it was hard. I think, you know, high school for me, I was an A-plus student. Loved school. Music drove me in grade 8 because before that I learned how to play the guitar and found that love of music. My mum and I loved country music. Anyway, so then grade 8 come along, music became like a subject that I became very passionate about, and sport as well, as much as I possibly could. When I was at my first high school, got into the wrong crowds eventually by grade 9.
1: What happened after a school camp in grade 9?
0: There was these two and a half weeks where all of the churches would get together and you paid like a gold coin or whatever it was to do these activities and stuff. And I got to meet a lot of different kids from other different schools and all that kind of stuff. And then I think, you know, I got involved with some, what I would have thought, popular kids. And when I was in grade 8 and 9, I got teased a lot because of my legs and how I walked. And I tried so hard to not

0: school kids and stuff, you know. And unfortunately, I sort of was used as naive me as a bit of a drug mule.
1: What do you mean?
0: So in my backpack, other kids would put stuff in that just carry it, and I didn't know what it was. I was just carrying it. I was just told it was popular to just sort of be a part of this group and just carry it. It's all good. It's fine. You know, we'll just go to your bag during lunchtime and that kind of stuff. And I didn't think anything of it. And I think word got around school that essentially I was carrying marijuana. And again, I didn't know what it was or never tried it. Because again, I was an A-plus student, music student, sports student. Then I got sort of one kid decided to say, hey, honey, to the deputy principal, she's carrying drugs.
1: What happened after that?
0: I was pulled out of school, out of my class, and there was these detectives at the principal's office, and they were like, where's your bag? We want to search your bag. And at the time, there was nothing in there, but there were traces amounts. There were traces of, seeds and stuff. And I was like, well, what's going on? What's happening here? Again, it's flying over my head. And the gravity of it all started coming forward. And then they pulled these little tiny seeds and they said, do you know what these are? And I said, no. And they said, do you know what marijuana is? I'm like, no. And they would explain it to me. And then they'd sit me down and they said, right, we want you to tell us every single person that's involved. I was like, okay. I didn't think anything of it. I pretty much just snitched on every single person that I considered was even the good friends, the bad people. And there was a lot of people, unfortunately, that all got the same punishment as basically what I did. We all got expelled. And again, I'm just like, what's going on? What's happening here?
1: So where did you go to school after that?
0: Well, I was allowed to go to Cooperary Secondary College. That was a leading music school, drama and arts, as well as sports. So they allowed me to sort of go there. I met the principal there. He said, you know, one strike, you're out. And he goes, I don't think I'm going to have a problem with you because I've seen your grades and I've spoken to your teachers. And you come basically highly commended.
1: So did that feel like a second chance for you?
0: Pretty much. Went into grade 10 and I just, you know, head down, bum up. And I was just nailing it, you know, school and being a part of so much, you know, the Australian National Choir, you know, the Women's Voice Choir at that school. We tour a lot, you know. We started bands at school. I was a part of, like, the jazz band at school. You know, just loving it, absolutely loving it. You know, became the house captain, sports captain, you know, at school, did athletics, that kind of stuff. And then, you know, sort of grade 12 hit.
1: What happened in grade 12?
0: Well, just before I hit grade 12, I remember coming home from school. Mum, she said, your brothers have gone to your Adam's house. And you're going there too now. And I was like, what? What's going on?
1: She was kicking you out?
0: Yeah, she was kicking me out. And I just thought, well, hang on, like, what's happening? She said, no, just pack up your stuff and you're going over to your brother Adam Hauser. So I was like, oh, okay. And then he came over and he picked me up. And then sort of Mum had like a bit of a mental breakdown.
1: Had she struggled with her mental health before, or was this all totally new for you?
0: Well, you know, I look at it now as a much older person. You know, when, you know, Mum and I still, you know, when she was still alive, and I would say to her, Mum, you know, you've got PTSD, you've got anxiety, and you've got, you know, trauma that you've never dealt with. I remember all of it as a kid, the trauma of you being assaulted by my father. So as much as I love my dad, I hate that he did that. And Mum having that mental breakdown in grade 12, and I was just like, okay, that's okay. I've got my brothers. Mum just needs a bit of time. So I remember going to my brother's house and they all had a room in a 3-bedroom house, but I had a mattress on the floor in the garage.

0: and with Redback Spiders, all that kind of stuff. They're all graduated school and I'm just still finishing it off. And so I remember saying to my brother, Adam, I said, I can't stay in the garage. And he's just said, I'll just drag the mattress into the, you know, the lounge room and sleep in there instead. And that's what I would do. But them being in their early 20s, there was, you know, parties all the time. They played board games until 4 a.m. in the morning, if not until sunrise. So I actually wasn't getting any sleep. And I made that decision to look up the Wyndham Herald and say, I need to get out of this house. I need to find a shared house. How do I do this? I went to Centrelink and got a, what's called a living away from home allowance, but I had to prove to them that mum wasn't, I wasn't under her care anymore or anyone else's care in my family. So yeah, so I shared a house with a young man that was worked in a pizza place, and the very little money that I did get from Centrelink was pretty much what paid for a roof over my head and a bed.
1: Did any of your teachers at school know what was going on?
0: Yeah, they knew. They knew. And, you know, I sit here a little bit upset now because it's like, where were they? Where was child safety? Because I'm, like, not even 15 yet. And this is sort of unfolding. And all I can think of was, like, all I wanted to do was just to graduate school. My mum didn't graduate. You know, it's my dad. You know, and I said, I don't want to just be one of those people that don't provide to society, or it becomes a burden to society. And I was just like, nah, I'm not going to let this happen. I mean, like, there were times where I went without food and my housemate was kind enough to bring me back, you know, a pizza or two, and I would ration that out. And then my principal, he sort of stepped in and he I don't even know what he thought he could do, but he said, I know what's going on, but here's the keys to the gym for the school that they just newly built. And he said, you know, if it's going to help, come. Just come to school, go to the gym, have a shower. Here's another key to the shower block. You know, you leave your stuff in there, go to school, go home.
1: And did you do that, huh?
0: Yeah.
1: Yeah.
0: And that's the saving grace, I think. You know, Principal Brennan, him doing that kept me focused, kept me sort of getting up every day, because it could have been a very different turn of events for me. I could have just went, no, stuff it. I'm just going to get alcohol and take up smoking. I could just go party and run amok. I could do crime in the streets. You know, that's what could have happened.
1: But that gym was a focus for you?
0: Yeah, I was determined to sort of stay going somewhere that felt safe for me, somewhere I felt connected.
1: Honey, the same year as you moved out of your brother's house, you got a phone call about a party. Tell me about that.
0: My friends, their mum rang me and said, look, they want to go to this party. But I told them they can't go unless you're going, because I was the more grown-up one out of all of the people. I'm like, there's a year 11, year 12 party. And I said, no, I'm not interested in going. And they got on the phone, like peer pressure. You know, half an hour later, I said, fine, I'll go. I like these girls. I want to make sure they stay safe. So we travelled out, went to the party. I didn't drink or anything like that. I was pretty much their chaperone. And then someone pulled out a joint. It was one of my friends. And I was like, oh, no, I'm fine. And we were sat around and we were just like, you know, breathing it in. And then I was like, oh, yeah, I'll try it. And had a bit of it. And not proud of that, but it is what it is. It's what curiosity, I suppose. And I said to my friend who was at their house, I said, oh, I'm a bit tired. Can I go and crash on your bed or wherever? And they said, oh, we've got a rumpus room downstairs. Stay down there. And I said, can I make a phone call to my girlfriend? She said, yeah, no worries. You know,

0: days or whatever. And they're like, you know, and then I went and crashed on this couch in this rumpus room and slid the door shut. Everyone was still partying. And then I don't know how many hours later it could have been, but I woke up on the floor with just the light of the door of the backyard coming through, lighting up this man's face above me, and I was being assaulted. And it happened so quickly and so fast. And I remember going up to the kitchen and telling my best friend, my male friend at the time, what happened. And he got so angry. And the girls were aware of what happened because I sat there and I remember sitting there on that kitchen floor in shock. I rang their mother, who was the mother that asked me to chaperone. She came. She was a nurse. She came and she knew I wasn't living under mum's care, so she took me back to her home. And, you know, I remember sitting in the hottest bath known to man because I felt so incredibly violated. And she took me back to my mum, sat down with my mum and told her what happened. I felt ashamed. I remember my head down, and then my mum come up to me, and she's just, I remember the first thing she just said, because I need to ask the question, are you sure you just weren't experimenting? And I remember saying to her, I said, who do you think this person is? I said, that's my girlfriend. And I remember her looking at me and she sort of smiled and she goes, I thought so. Okay. She said, I've got it from here. And I just remember being protected by her again. Obviously taken to detectives, statements taken to hospitals. And then I went back to my house. And it was all a blur. It was all an incredible blur, but I knew that my mum was working in the background.
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2: Watson is my guest today. Right now, Harni is in Scotland, where she's competing in para powerlifting at the Commonwealth Games. As a child, Harni's legs grew bowed, which meant she was in a lot of pain. And even though she had a series of operations, nothing really changed. The gym had been Harni's refuge through some really difficult times in her young life, and that was still the case as she got older. And a heads up, in this half of the interview, we'll be talking about some pretty traumatic experiences in Hani's life. Hani, after you survived that assault in high school, you moved to Sydney. What made you come back to Brisbane?
0: After being in Sydney for a few years and, you know, my dad passing away, looking after him, I had this massive connection to come back after a few years and just be with mum. First job I got coming back was working for Australia Post as one of their senior investigators. And
2: what does that mean?
0: My early 20s.
2: What's a senior investigator?
0: Oh, we're the ones that try and find the impossible. You post the letter, I'm going to find it.
2: I need you on speed dial. That would have been...
0: Well, tracking is like such a big thing these days, you know, but back then you couldn't find anything if you didn't put a tracking number on it. But a lot of things that people would that mail, like the most sensitive things from war medals, and don't register it. And then I'm that person that is that determined to find it, no matter where. It's got to be somewhere in the network, and that was my job.
2: So in these years, as you kind of got this professional life happening, what place did the gym have in your life?
0: Gym sort of took a bit of a backseat there for a little while, but eventually sort of it came back in again after coming out of a very toxic relationship. So the first thing I did was I went and got a Fitness First membership at Wernham Plaza, Because that gym that I used to go back to

0: in Wynnum. Didn't exist anymore. And I just went and, you know, went there every day after work. I always had no excuse. I'd take a gym bag with me to work. I would get changed at work and I would not go home until I've gone to the gym and done what I needed to do, and then I'm allowed to go home and then have a shower and rest for the night. And that took me from being 140 kilos back down to 89 kilos. I'm very unhealthy weight, back to a healthy weight, and I sort of like was happier again. A year and a half sort of went past, still kept going to the gym. And then at that time I met she was, you know, to be my wife, and then continued this relationship with her for over, you know, 10 years. I still stayed in the gym, had a ton of surgeries when I was with her.
1: Well, tell me about that. Like, were you in pain with your legs at this point?
0: Yeah. So a doctor once pointed at my legs and just went, "What are you doing with those?" I said, "Excuse me? What are you doing with those?" And he told me who he was and his specialty in fixing deformities and that kind of stuff. I said, "Well, I'm about 31 now. I promised myself I didn't do anything by 30. I'm not going to do anything. Stuff it." And he went, no, let me talk to you about it. So he grabbed a coffee. Yeah, I said, "All right, let's do the tests, the MRIs, the EOS scans and all that kind of stuff." And then he sat me down and he said, "This is what I want to do. And I'm going to do a double osteotomy, tibial and femoral."
1: What
0: on
1: does
0: both
1: that mean?
0: Sides. So he breaks depending on where the bowing was, how severe it was on the bone of the femur and the tibia, he would then break it, slice it, offset it, put a bone graft in, slap some plates up the sides of the bones and drill it all into place. And then eventually, with movement, your collagen, which is your bone, should throw and then reconnect that bone back together. So, yeah, that sounds intense, right? It was.
1: And were they done separately, your two legs?
0: Yeah, the first leg was the left leg. And then after 8 months, it still wasn't, I thought I was about to lose it. It wasn't growing, and then eventually they allowed me to go back to the gym. So I said, "Let me go back," because I was non-weight bearing for about 8 to 9 months at that time. And I said, "Let me just figure it out. I'm putting pressure through the bone, which is held together by plate. So the bone's completely separated. So the pain you're feeling in the thigh bone and your knee was pretty extraordinary and pretty breathtaking. But I was determined that by the sheer sort of like reading up on the internet, that if that compound pressure through your bones should make them want to grow." And that's exactly what happened. They started throwing. I'm like, yay. So then after about 6 or 7 months, the bones had reconnected. They started sort of getting a lot stronger. I was on crutches. And then they said, "Right, let's do the second leg." And I was like, "Oh, far out." Second leg was a little bit better because we knew what we were walking into. And then once both legs were done, they were done. So it was just about being in the gym, trying to figure out how to get my gait correctly, walk correctly, make them stronger. And then that's how I sort of got into powerlifting, was because I wanted to have something that measured my progress.
1: What happened one day in 2019 after powerlifting had become part of your life?
0: Everything kind of went pear-shaped one day where I couldn't walk. I collapsed and they took my plate and metalwork out of my left femur. And after that, they did that. It was a bit of a guess about where the pain was. And they took it out and they said, "All right, see if you can walk." And I could walk. And they went, "Oh, damn." So they just kept watching my legs under scans and they could see the bones moving and growing in the opposite direction of where they wanted them to go.
1: Gosh, so despite that surgery, your legs were still growing the way they always had. Did they know why yet? Was there
0: no.
1: a diagnosis?
0: My surgeon, he just went, "You know, you have a genetic predisposition for your legs wanting to be bowed. Had I known that in the first place, I would never have done this to you." So I've then walked away with a failed surgery, not quite walked away, but we're on wheels now, but, you know, but it happened. I know that, you know, he would never do me any harm, but we gave it a shot, we gave it a go, and I say to him still to this day, I said, "Mate, you made me a Paralympian." I became so disabled, I get to be a Paralympian. I said, "Not everyone gets to say that, it's quite unique."

0: So these surgeries hadn't worked. Your legs were growing in the same way they always had. What did your wife suggest to you in 2020?
1: She sort of said to me, NDIS exists for a reason. And I was like, no, I'm working, I can manage. There's other people out there that need it way more than what I do. But it was getting to a point where it was everything was a struggle, you know, but I was that stubborn Scottishness, I think, that comes into play. That was like just ringing, nope, everyone else needs it more, they need it more, they need it more. But then my partner was like, I need you to get it. Because, you know, we don't get to go out and do meaningful things together because you're so exhausted. You're incredibly exhausted. You go to work, you come home, you have a nap because you're in pain. You wake up and then you're no longer in pain because your body's rested, and then you keep pushing yourself until you're exhausted, and then you're just out like a light. You're constant fatigue. So she said, I need you to apply for NDIS. And then I spoke to about maybe four other surgeons along that pathway. I said, what could you do to try and fix these legs? And they were like, nothing. Take the conservative approach, get in a wheelchair. So this is why you see me sometimes on crutches, sometimes hobbling, sometimes in the chair. Again, it's that stubbornness where I'm like, nah, I can take a few steps, she'll be fine. You know, but it's then I pay for it later. But that's what happened. So she forced me to do it. I didn't think that I deserved it. But NDIS said, no, you need help.
0: And once you started using the chair, what did that feel like?
1: Freedom. Freedom. It was such an incredible moment because I love going to Bunnings. That's a typical thespian thing, isn't it? But I love going to Bunnings. I like being handsy and that kind of stuff and building things and all that kind of stuff. But I could finally go around a shopping centre

0: Now I can just like zoom off. It got to a point where
1: each of those aisles, one by one.
0: Pretty much. You were stuck with me for hours, man. And I'm zooming along the freedom that I had, you know, and then people would lose me and they'd say, you need a pole with a flag because we can't see you now.
1: And then, as you say, this opened up a whole new professional or whole new athletic career for you. Mm. How did that take off?
0: Well, that's it. Again, another man comes into my life. And I'm like, who are you? Well, it was Simon Bergner. He's a coach, ex-pro golfer and skier and everything extraordinaire. He contacted me just as a random phone call and he said, like, you've got a disability and you can bench press and you're Australia's strongest bench presser. I think I've got a sport that you can do if you're interested. And I was like, okay. And again, who are you? But he goes, I need you to get classified. And I said, okay. And send me all your medical information. Here's my email. And stupid me. And again, I've not met this bloke. I've just gone and sent it. I'm trusting. I think I'm too trusting. I've just gone and sent it to him. A couple of months have gone by and I went, oh, hang on. What have I just done? Who is this dude? Anyway, I contacted him. I said, don't worry about it. And he goes, no, we're still working on it. And I didn't ask him until just recently. I said, what were you doing for all those months? He sent it to Tim Matthews at Paralympics Australia, who's like the talent ID guru. He was also Australia's gold medalist and sprinter. He was working on it to get a physiotherapist who was classified for para-powerlifting. And essentially, I saw her and then we got it classified and she said, yeah, 100%, you can do the sport.
1: And classified what? That means you've got to be at a certain level of disability to be eligible or what?
0: Yeah, so every sport you see at the Paralympics, you have to be classified. So it sort of creates the level playing field for that particular sport or that level of sport. So para-powerlifting is your lower legs, no good, that's it, or you're short-statured. And like cerebral palsy, it could be like spina bifida. It could be so something that is impaired to your legs, essentially, amputees, that kind of stuff. So I sort of just got over the classification. I was like, yay, I got this, what I could do now.
1: So once you started working with Simon, what happened?
0: Well, it was sort of just, I did a competition with him in 2021. It was May at Sporting Wheelies, the Brisbane Classic. I got best lifter in gold. And then he's like, He was like, you could see the smile on his face. And he's like, I've got some. And then like 4 months later, I think, we went to our first Worlds. And like, I didn't know the pathway of Commonwealth Games or getting to the Paralympic Games or anything. He just told me what I needed to do. And he just told me what competitions I needed to show up. I said, no worries, I'll be there. And stuff. So we went to.
1: So what training were you doing? What did he do with your training schedule?
0: I had a little gym at home. So my wife at the time allowed me to have the little rumpus room downstairs because, you know, COVID was still a thing back then, right? And I used to go to little powerlifting gyms, but then when COVID hit, I acquired gym equipment and I had my own sort of space of benches and weights and everything I needed to keep training and keep doing what I love doing. And so he programmed me, so this is what you need to focus on. I know you know how to program yourself, but this para-benching is like sort of very different how the bar path moves and that kind of stuff. So he would come up and sort of see me. I'd do the competitions. We went to Worlds. I did my first sort of international event. That was really scary. That was when COVID bubbles were still a thing and you're coming home into a COVID bubble. And then, then the next one after that was Asia Regional Oceanias. And then I think before that, that's when I knew I had qualified for the Commonwealth Games for Birmingham. And I was like, wow, we did this in 8 months. That's cool.
1: 8 months and you're in the Commonwealth Games.
0: Yeah, and I was like 39 at the time. And I'm just like, this is wild. So, yeah.
1: My guest on Conversations today is Harney Watson, Paralympic powerlifter. Before the 2022 Commonwealth Games in Birmingham, you competed at another event that would put you on track for the Paralympics. What happened at that competition?
0: On the very last day of that particular competition, I was assaulted. Now, I know you're all going to be sitting there thinking, how is she getting herself into these situations? This one was a horrific one. This is me protecting another athlete and being drugged and thinking you could celebrate with other countries.

0: This story was kept quiet so that the noise wouldn't affect my performance at Birmingham. And I'm very thankful because essentially that noise, I don't think I would have been gone and that opportunity would not be there. And me winning bronze essentially became that critical moment for sport and para-powerlifting because it then injected all this funding in it. The first woman to medal, the first medal break in 16 years for this sport. So with me doing this great sport and becoming on this Paralympic journey and all of these things, so there's this constant sort of like these things happening in the background to me trying to survive. I don't remember a lot of Birmingham because I'm trying to survive. I'm just trying to survive that moment. And they're all just like, they're all watching and making sure I don't snap, you know. And that was a very hard time for me.
1: That was also when your mum became unwell. What was she sick with?
0: I knew that she had cancer for the fourth time in her life. And this was metastatic breast cancer. And so, yes, I separated from my wife, but then I went to my mum and I became her full-time carer. And I continued on that pathway of wanting to get to the Paralympics Paris. I sort of took over mum's care, and then QVAD came into, that's the Queensland Voluntary Assisted Dying, came into play in 2023. She was one of the first patients to be given that right. And it was my job to make sure that she got her wish and not to die in hospital. So I was her support. I had to make sure I was aware of how to handle that process and that procedure and still train. And I remember I'd be carrying her through the house. So despite the fact my legs don't work, don't ask me to start a removalist company now, but my legs not working very properly, I had to bear that pain to carry my mum and turn my mum in bed until she was ready. You know, cancer was really, it's horrible to see her deteriorate into 41 kilos of a skeleton. And I remember her saying to me, she goes, "Lucky my daughter is strong."
1: The two of you had been through a lot together, you know. Your relationship had had some really tough times. What were things like by the end with your mum?
0: Mum and I had such an incredible connection by then. We talked a lot about her past, my salt. And she used to say to me, she goes, I never wished ever for you to experience what I've experienced in life. And I used to say that it is what it is. And we talked a lot about how she treated me growing up. And she apologised. She goes, "I know I did wrong." And I said, "You know, Mum," I said, "I think, you know, you're a human being. We make mistakes." And I said, "I've never stopped loving you. I've never blamed you for anything." And I said, "I forgive you because you're human." And I said, "You're my mum." I said, "I'm always going to love you, Mum." You know? So we had a very solid connection by the end of it. And then when she finally made that decision to go through the QFAT process and having to set all of it up, you got all these little medications that are timed, and I had to make sure my friend was there who was a registered nurse. And I remember because she couldn't hold herself up because her ribs were breaking, her spine was breaking. So I held her in my arms, and then she you know, held the glass just enough to be able to drink this liquid. It was pretty fast, but I had to hold her in my arms so that she'd have to sit upright. And then I could just feel her drift away and go to sleep.
1: So after losing your mum, you were still on track to go to the Paralympics in Paris in 2024. Was sport and competing a kind of a refuge, like a safe space?
0: It saved my life. Having to go through an assault and then the highs and lows of it, games, coming back and losing your wife and then losing your mum, especially losing your mum, all in a span of like

0: 8 months, it broke me. And there were some very dark days. Very dark days where I didn't think I was going to survive it. But then there was Simon. He was there always in my corner. He said, "You've got this. I've got you. I've got you. I'm right beside you." He might be all the way down in Wollongong, but I knew he was right beside me 100% of the way. And so was Paralympics Australia. So was my chef de mission. They were there, just standing right beside me, no matter where I was.
1: Your mum made her presence felt through some music at the Paralympics. How did that play out?
0: When I was training out in the garage, and I remember the song Tick Tick Boom came on, and my mum would come out with a wheelie walker and she'd sit on one of the second benches and she'd be jiggling about, you know, bopping around and stuff. She goes, "I really like this song." And I remember her saying to me, she goes, "You know, I'm sorry I won't make it to your next competition. I won't be around. I won't make it for Paris, but I promise you I'll be on that platform." And that third lift that I did and that song was playing, my focus went straight out the door. I'm like, there she is. You know, so it was an unbelievable moment. And I remember there's an iconic photo of me after that third lift. And, you know, I didn't make it on that third lift, but I sat up and I gave myself a round of applause. And I gave Coach a round of applause. I said, "We did it, bro. We got here and we did it. We came, we saw, we conquered."
1: And it's not over, because soon you're going to head off to Glasgow for the Commonwealth Games.
0: Another one. I wouldn't have thought that was ever possible, because, you know, when I thought back to Birmingham and I was like, I don't think I should go after all of what I've endured, and everyone said, you know, go because you'll never get this opportunity again. Bang, it's here again. 4 years later, we're here again and we're defending my title. We're going to chase the big dog. We're going to chase this Nigerian down. I've got two Nigerians that I'm up against, and I don't know what they eat over in their country, but I need to know their secret. I love them. I love them like sisters, you know, but it's a great opportunity. I still get to see the Oceania guys come out, you know, and we support them heaps here in Australia. You know, and I just love the sport that much, because when people push a heavy amount of weight, it's almost like a sigh of relief. It's a proud moment that you see everyone and they smile, because it's a great energy to be a part of when you watch people lifting like three times their body weight. Now, I'm a heavy set woman. I'm not pushing three times my body weight, but I'm certainly pushing a lot, you know. But it's great to see people hit PBs, push past barriers and realise I can do better.
1: How do you manage the mental stress and the pressure that's obviously there, probably even more because you've medalled at a previous games? Like, what's your head game like at the moment?
0: Oh, I was asked this question yesterday and my eyes went like a deer in headlights. I'm like, pressure? And it started to twitch. You know, what pressure? What are you talking about? You know, it's definitely there. You know, the expectation of having to medal again and defend your title, that kind of stuff. It's at the end of the day, qualifying is the hardest part. Getting on that platform, I'm going to do the best I can. And I know I'll be put on that podium. What colour it's going to be, I have no idea, but I know that I'm very, very strong right now. And I'm very proud of the hard work that we've put in. And I'm excited to hit some big numbers. So,
1: do you have any rituals in the day before or the day of a COP? What will we find you doing just before you're competing?
0: So my mum's ashes is in a pendant, and that goes in Simon's pocket. So when you see Simon on that platform, my mum is in his pocket. And he loves that little charm. So, you know, I said, you know, mum's always on the platform with us now. And I sit on the end of that bench and, you know, I asked for my mum and my dad to give me that strength that they, you know, I was born with, and help me to lift that bar.
1: We wish you such good luck, whatever happens. It's, I think I'm allowed to say we're proud of you. Are you allowed to say that to an athlete? I think so. Whatever happens, Australia is very proud. Thank you so much for being my guest on Conversations.
0: Thank you.
1: Harney Watson, Paralympic powerlifter, was my guest on Conversations today. And Harney is in Glasgow right now competing in the Commonwealth Games, and we wish her all the best.

0: Tick, tick, boom.
1: That was Tick, Tick, Boom by Sage the Gemini. Today's episode was recorded on the lands of the Turrbal and Yagara peoples. The producer was Alice Moldovan. Our executive producer is Nicola Harrison. I'm Sarah Kanoski. Thanks for listening.
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5: Hello, I'm Larissa Berendt. In the wake of the Voice to Parliament referendum, many First Nations people believe that Australians are indifferent at best to our people and histories. What is truth-telling in this context, and what can it achieve? Truth-telling and the media, the role of journalism in narrowing the space for permissible lies about colonisation. That's coming up on Speaking Out after the latest ABC News.

0: ABC News with David Rollins. US President Donald Trump has warned Iran there'll be more damage done to civilian infrastructure should it continue to target ships in the Strait of Hormuz. Nick Palmiter has the latest.
1: President Trump has made the comments via social media, saying from this point forward, any time the Islamic Republic of Iran shoots at a ship in the Strait of Hormuz, whether it be by missile, rocket, drone or any other device or weapon, the United States will bomb and destroy one bridge or power plant. The president is spending his day attending the dignified transfer of four US military personnel killed in the region in the past week. He's warned Iran will pay a big price over the deaths. Since the war began at the end of February, 18 US service members have been killed. Iranian authorities say US strikes in the past 3 weeks have killed at least 50 people and wounded more than 500 others.
0: Meantime, US Secretary of State Marco Rubio has warned China of its escalating military drills near Taiwan, while also talking up the Washington-Beijing relationship. He's made the comments on the sidelines of an ASEAN meeting in the Philippines. Rubio says the naval drills are the one subject that has come up in all his meetings with Asia-Pacific partners so far. He added that he discussed the prospect of implementing a US-China Board of Trade and Investment, which was agreed upon by Presidents Trump and Xi Jinping in Beijing earlier this year.
2: And I think that's one of the potential, you know, concrete deliverables that we can have before September when that visit happens. And again, those are good ideas, and they come in the aftermath of the visit we took to China earlier this year.
0: Ousted Venezuelan President Nicolas Maduro will stand trial next year on drug trafficking charges in the U.S., along with his wife, Celia Flores. Neither of them spoke during a 15-minute hearing in New York, and both have pleaded not guilty to charges that carry a potential life prison sentence. The trial is set to proceed on June the 1st next year, with defence lawyers expected to file motions in September to challenge the indictment. Mr. Maduro and Ms. Flores have been held at a Brooklyn jail since they were seized by US forces in Caracas in early January. A digital and data specialist says the potential cyber attack on Origin Energy appears to be serious. The energy retailer is investigating whether hackers gained unauthorised access to some customers' personal information. Origin says it does not believe bank or credit card details were affected, but Neil Glentworth, founder of Evanact Consulting, says the incident should not be underestimated.
3: Origin Energy is saying that there's potential, it's looking into it. It could potentially impact 2 million of their customers, but it's still investigating. And it is a very serious hack, and it has the potential to be quite significant given the fact that this is an energy company.
0: New images have revealed the wreckage of a Pan Am passenger plane that sank off Puerto Rico more than seven decades ago. The Clipper Endeavour crashed into the Atlantic shortly after takeoff in 1952 and has now been located about 600 metres below the surface. Expedition leader Josh Gates says the breakthrough came when an autonomous underwater vehicle captured detailed images of the aircraft on the seabed.
4: AUV, this autonomous underwater vehicle we're using, is an incredible piece of technology and shot crystal clear photos from 2,000 feet down and lit up the seabed like it was day. And suddenly this thing we've been chasing and dreaming about and looking at in, you know, old photographs was suddenly there in full color and, you know, again, made real.
0: The wreckage will remain undisturbed because the site is considered a grave. The mayor of Geelong says he hopes the upcoming Spilt Milk Festival will help attract a whole new generation of people to the regional Victorian city. Spilt Milk is Australia's biggest single-day festival and will be held in Geelong for at least the next 5 years. It's previously featured hosted performances from global stars, including Kendrick Lamar, Lorde, Dom Dolla and G-Flip. Mayor Stretch Contell says up to 55,000 young people could descend on the coastal city for this year's event.
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11: It's part of the reason why I'm now in academia is that I'm asking questions of journalism education. I think that encouraging journalists at a much earlier phase in their career rather than when they're in a newsroom is where we need to start. And I do think there's a strong case for Australian journalists to learn a lot more about colonial history and Australian history than they currently do. How do you get journalists to tell the truth? Well, we do. You have to be careful about where you get your information from. And verifiable facts that journalists work hard to produce are still available. You can find them at reputable sources. The media is a very wobbly term to describe all of the things we all consume every day. And I don't know, the media academics might want to jump in here. But I think journalism, to me, is truth-telling. Journalism is reliable, researched, verifiable facts. The ABC produces that kind of journalism. The Guardian produces that kind of journalism. On occasion, other outlets do as well. You can find it, and you can find informed opinion as well. Just follow the people who you trust. But this is a very real problem in media today, that the issue of trust and truth is eroding media institutions by the day.
12: Truth-telling and the media, the role of journalism in narrowing the space for permissible lies about colonialism. And Flashback takes a look back at the history of our Indigenous Socceroos. This is Speaking Out. I'm Larissa Behrendt. Lorena Allam is a Walkley Award-winning journalist with 40 years' experience working in the media. More importantly, she is also a Yuwalari and Gamilaroi woman, my country woman, and my cousin. After a 30-year career as a journalist and broadcaster at the ABC, she joined The Guardian Australia in 2018 as its first Indigenous Affairs editor, before taking up a role in academia at the University of Technology, Sydney. Much of her work has been focused on truth-telling and the role journalism can play in revealing truths about our past. Lorena also worked on the landmark Bringing Them Home inquiry and led the Indigenous collection at the National Film and Sound Archive. In the wake of the Voice to Parliament referendum, many First Nations people believe that Australians are indifferent at best to our people and histories. What is truth-telling in this context and what can it achieve? These are the key questions raised by Lorena in a recent keynote address she gave at Macquarie University in Sydney. Let's hear from Lorena Allam now.
11: Yama, everyone, and thanks for the invitation to come and speak to you all today. I'm going to be talking about truth-telling, changing minds and the media, three of my favourite subjects. And I just want to say at the start, this is not the talk I hope to deliver. There's been a bit of illness in my family, including me. So I'm not as prepared as I would like. So I only propose to speak for about half an hour. You'll be glad to know. And once I'm done, I'm hoping we will have time for comments and questions and conversation. Because I think that while we might approach the colonial history of Australia as subject experts or professionals, it is also something all of us deeply, personally are connected to. And there must be no hiding from that. So, excuse me. I had this naive view that I thought was unshakable, which is that by acknowledging the devastation, the devastating impacts of invasion, massacres and frontier war, assimilation, child removals, stolen wages and deaths in custody on Aboriginal people living today, we would become a more mature nation, at ease with the past, and that if we tell and understand these truths, they might even lead to justice. Now, over time, I've changed my mind about that. I've come to a very different view about the role and purpose of truth-telling and the role that the media has to play in it. My view's been informed by research I'm doing at Jumbunna with descendants of frontier violence all over Australia about how they want to do truth-telling in their home places, as well as work that I produced for a Churchill Fellowship in 2023-24. And I'd like to talk a little bit about that, because I think there are resonances, very strong resonances in Australia. It also comes from being a journalist for 40 years and over that time, as Michelle said, producing different kinds of history. What I've learned is that truth-telling is one step along a bumpy road to understanding, and it is not even the first step. The International Centre for Transitional Justice defines truth-telling as processes that focus on restoring the rights and dignity of sovereign citizen survivors and their descendants. Ones that seek accountability, acknowledgement and reparation, and redress for the harms they suffered. These can include legal and political reforms, investigations, prosecutions and reparations. The very broad areas that I think truth-telling processes should involve are a commitment to truth-seeking, a commitment to the publication, dissemination and ethical storage of the information gathered, research and truth-finding, and then truth-telling and listening, which must focus on dignity restoration, accountability, acknowledgement, apology, and then a commitment to teach, learn and review as ongoing anti-racism work. I've learned that truth-telling does not lead to justice. As the late sociologist Stanley Cohen puts it, the choice is not between truth and justice, but between the amount of past injustice that is and is not tolerable. International scholars are divided on whether acknowledgement leads to meaningful change. The Canadian historian Michael Ignatieff

0: and former politician, in a powerful essay in 96 called Articles of Faith, argued that truth can be said and heard, but does not change the scaffolding of a society. Truth is truth. It is not institutional reform. Ignatieff said, a truth commission cannot overcome a society's divisions. It can only winnow out the solid core of facts upon which society's arguments with itself should be conducted. This winnowing, I believe, is the role we all play as historians and journalists, and some, like me, who occupy that weird space in the middle of the Venn diagram between the two. Ignatieff argued the main purpose of truth commissions and other mechanisms of international justice are to establish a verified historical record that makes it impossible for political leaders and societies to continue denying, rewriting, or ignoring past atrocities. They provide a space for an honest conversation about the past. They play an important role in civic education, provided, I think, the information they produce is publicly available, accurate, and reported on fairly by an engaged and informed media. Here's an example of what I mean. The National Inquiry into the forced removal of Aboriginal and Islander children from their families, or as we know it today, the Bringing Them Home Inquiry. The National Inquiry's small team worked from the offices of the Human Rights Commission. We travelled all over Australia. We took hundreds and hundreds of testimonies from Aboriginal and Islander people, Indigenous organisations, foster parents, adoptive parents, state and territory governments, the churches, NGOs, missionaries and government employees. I was the inquiry's media officer, which meant walking a very fine line between raising public awareness and ensuring accurate reporting, as well as protecting some very vulnerable people from the glare of the media. The greatest impact of that inquiry was that non-Indigenous Australians felt something. Anyone with a heart could imagine how it feels to be taken from your parents or to have your children taken off you, sent away to an institution, never seeing your family again. There was and remains enormous public feeling for the stolen generations. We even have a term now that we didn't have in 1995, not publicly used in such a way. In the almost 30 years since the inquiry's report was published, it has narrowed the space for denial about the stolen generations. It's generally understood now that almost a century of laws, policies and practices designed to forcibly separate our kids from our families has had an ongoing devastating impact. And in understanding this, it was the Australian people who were way ahead of their governments. It was people, public campaigning, public groundswell that led to the national apology in 2008. Until the denialists are among us, they probably always will be. Denial is very comfortable and addictive, like sugar. I think as Thomas Paine said, to argue with those whose philosophy consists in holding humanity in contempt is like trying to administer medicine to the dead. I think some minds just can't and won't be changed. The overwhelming consensus is that the stolen generations happened. We teach this in schools now. We commemorate them every May 26. The 689-page final report, which was tabled in 97, reduced politicians to tears, but it also made 54 recommendations, some of them urgent, to support healing and reconciliation for the stolen generations. And the vast majority of those recommendations are unaddressed today. It is beyond distressing to have to hear our elders still asking for help with specialised mental health, disability and now aged care, things that we were asking for 30 years ago. Their records are still controlled by churches. Some of these records have been destroyed in the interim, some deliberately so for fear of legal challenges. And today our children are still being removed from our families in alarming numbers. Bringing them home has led to truth, but not change. I think there are some obvious criticisms of large-scale truth commissions, and I want to go through them because I think we need to think about how we do this work in Australia in light of these, what we understand the impact of them has been overseas. But they can be performative, allowing governments to be seen to be doing something and leaving the heavy lifting burden to the communities who have already shouldered too much of the truth-telling responsibility. They can be driven by the state, which means specific and limiting terms of reference, strict reporting deadlines, budgetary constraints, ministerial review. They can be dumped by a change of government. They can stifle other civil society-led, more organic truth initiatives. And, of course, poorly designed testimonial processes can do further harm to already traumatised people. Truth commissions broadly run the risk of becoming apology factories for institutions keen to distance themselves from the past. The Europe Justice Commission was a groundbreaking inquiry, and a good many very talented and capable, respected Aboriginal people gave it their all. Over the course of the commission's hearings, which ended in 2025, 16 formal apologies were made by government ministers and departmental heads, including the police and the Department of Education. That's not to say that those apologies were not warranted or welcomed. They were. But apologies are hollow in the absence of accountability leading to structural change. In international reparative justice studies, apologies are considered the precursor to a guarantee against future repetition. In other words, sorry means you don't do it again. People cannot be asked to move forward and forgive if the hurt has not abated or continues to be perpetrated in different forms.
1: That was the first part of a keynote address given by award-winning journalist Professor Lorena Allam. With 40 years of experience working in the media, Lorena has been a formidable and reliable voice in Indigenous affairs. This is Speaking Out. I'm Larissa Berendt, and this is music from Thelma Plum.

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0: This week we're featuring a keynote address by Professor Lorena Allam. Lorena speaks about her Churchill Fellowship research into how the public discourse has been impacted in countries where truth-seeking processes are operating, including the UK, Ireland, Sweden and Norway. She also considers how truth commissions can narrow the space for permissible lies about our past.
3: In 2023, I travelled to Ireland and Norway, among other places, where I met journalists, lawyers, writers and grassroots activists to learn about how they did truth-telling in their home places. In the north of Ireland, the reporters there faced the challenge of having to cover terrible events that had a direct impact on their communities. They went home at night, could not escape the conflict when they went home. The ceasefire began in 94 and the peace agreement was signed in 98. But the legacy of decades of division are still very alive today. I was astonished by how unresolved so much that is done is in Ireland. An estimated 3,700 people were killed, 47,000 injured by Republican and Loyalists, British paramilitaries and the UK security forces during the Troubles. A large number of those attacks were committed by paramilitaries acting in collusion with the British government. Around 54% of all those who died and 64% of all those injured were civilians. The Good Friday Agreement in 98 included provisions for the early release of some prisoners, demilitarisation and paramilitary disarmament, but there was no provision for a truth commission, although it did require the UK to incorporate in Northern Ireland law the convention, European Convention on Human Rights. That led to the 98 Human Rights Act, which mandated minimum standards of inquiry into conflict atrocities. And that meant families could use the law as a kind of truth-seeking mechanism to investigate the missing and murdered family members. They became known as legacy cases, public inquiries and coronial inquests, that sort of thing. In 2014, the Stormont House Agreement proposed setting up an independent commission on reconciliation. And inquests began to uncover serious deficiencies in police investigations at the time and the conduct of combatants. They used to call it the tea and sandwiches investigation, where if you did something, the police would invite you in for tea and sandwiches, particularly the role of the British government in all sides of the conflict. But then these legacy cases ground to a halt in 2023 when Boris Johnson passed the Northern Ireland Troubles Legacy Act and Reconciliation Act, I should say, which suspended all current and future investigations and offered conditional immunity to perpetrators in exchange for cooperation with the Reconciliation Commission. The truth-seeking just stopped. The Act was roundly condemned by everyone in Northern Ireland, one of the rare cases, I guess, where they all agreed on something. Johnson's successor, the Labor PM Keir Starmer, committed to repealing it. And in 2025, they introduced a new bill, Labor introduced a new bill, which included a legacy commission and wound back some of the protections for perpetrators. But it still provided some of those, and that was challenged. So the Northern Ireland High Court found that parts of that act undermined the rights of victims. It's really complex legal stuff, but I think it explains how lawfare is used to make people give up and go away. The Northern Ireland High Court found that the Act undermined the rights of victims and the government had too much veto power over the disclosure of information. The UK government appealed that and earlier this year it won. Amnesty International said that was a bitter blow to victims and their families who wanted access to important information held by the Crown. And now, of course, with Starmer's departure, the future of that bill is anyone's guess. As the old saying goes, justice delayed is justice denied. In Dublin, I met with my then Guardian colleague, Fintan O'Toole. Tried not to fangirl around him. He described Ireland at the time as being in a cold peace, like a peace without reconciliation. He doesn't think true justice is possible. Too much time has passed. The protagonists have died, some of the evidence is gone, wasn't properly collected in the first place.

He said, "Everybody knows that justice is never going to be had through the courts at this stage. You have over 1,000 unsolved murders, and some of those are by members of the IRA. Everybody knows that those guys, women in some cases, are never going to be successfully prosecuted. There are no witnesses left. You're talking about murders from 30 years ago." And anyway, he said, "Individual prosecutions where they do occur do nothing to address concerns about the broader issue of state collusion and impunity." He believes, as I do, I think, that an important part of reckoning involves perpetrators doing the work on themselves before looking outwards for the truth. This is what he said about this. "There is a moral responsibility to keep history alive, but keep it alive in all its complexity and reality. I think the only thing that disarms tribalism is creating the space in which people don't point the finger at the other side, but start looking at themselves." Martin Doyle is the literary editor at the Irish Times and the author of a book called Dirty Linen. It's his history of growing up in Tully Leash in County Down during the Troubles. Tully Leash was known as the Linen Triangle, where all the finest Irish linens were produced. It's also known as the Murder Triangle because there was something like 20 violent deaths there during the Troubles. So his book is a really beautiful way of personal, place-based truth-telling, I think. And it's the kind of work that Aboriginal families are doing here. He said he told me he was about 8 years old and he learnt that an elderly neighbour had died, and his first response to his mum was, "Who shot her?" And he said that was like a really strong time where he realised that, you know, the Troubles had affected everybody, whether they had seen or witnessed anything or not. It was just the soup in which they grew up. He says most people on both sides didn't want violence. And he realised that talking to them, that we didn't know as much about their stories as we know about the combatants. You know, we've heard a lot from politicians and paramilitaries. We've heard the Hollywood treatment. But the victims, the average people's stories, haven't been as loudly told. Nobody comes out of the Troubles with a good reputation, he said, except the people who didn't succumb to sectarian violence. They were the mortar that held society together when violent extremists were trying to tear it apart. And I think that we need to try and find ways to be that mortar here in Australia. His language of trauma, loss, justice, truth, reconciliation, legacy, I heard those things all over Ireland. It was so familiar to me as a First Nations woman. And then Martin went on to say something very similar to what I hear our families say here today, which is, even after all that, he says, "By sharing our stories, we build a ridge of common ground from which good things can grow. The Troubles were a blight on all our lives, and while things are so much better now, the spores are sadly still in the air." And when the past is very much alive in the present, when does truth-telling end? Well, in Norway, I learnt there they think the answer is never, because truth is already at the heart of Sami culture. So Norway is a very wealthy country. It's the home of the Nobel Peace Centre. It's got a reputation of being very socially progressive, and it is. But Norway's history resembles pretty much every other colonial nation in its brutal repression of Sami people. I visited Sami lands in Alta and Kautokeino in the far north of Norway, just 400 k's from the Arctic Circle, where I was wildly underdressed. The Alta region is the site of many Sami acts of resistance over time, which I had no idea about until I went there. A rebellion in the 1800s was brutally put down, the Sami leaders executed. Sami children were removed from their families and endured decades of punitive residential schools. They were forbidden to speak their language, practice their traditional way of life. In the 70s, Sami held a hunger strike and other protests at the damming of the Alta River and the forcible flooding of their living areas around Kautokeino. After almost a decade of that protest, the dam did go ahead, but it also paved the way for the establishment of Sami Parliament, a form of self-government, a voice, if you like. And in June 2018, Norway agreed to set up a truth commission. It had 12 members, four of whom were Sami, nominated by the Sami Parliament. Its job was to map Norway's historical treatment of Sami and Kven, who are a Finnish ethnic minority, and examine the ongoing effects of Norwegianisation. It's a mouthful. We would call it assimilation, and suggest ways of furthering reconciliation. Sami were invited to give evidence, but it was all recorded in private. Sami spoke about the ongoing challenges for them, particularly

around the current day battles with the Norwegian government over the what they call the green transition. Sami say the wind farms take over crucial reindeer pastures and interrupt their breeding cycles. Rare earth and critical mineral mining puts pressure on rivers and natural resources. Sami call it the green colonisation. And they're characterised in the media as being anti-progress, anti-climate-friendly development. Some Sami I interviewed asked, what is the point of looking at historical injustice when there are ongoing battles about land and resources? Other Sami said they're more interested in cultural expression, revival and healing within their own communities and engaging in a process with the government. Most of them agreed that Norwegian people needed to know more about their history as Norwegians. But they wondered how Norwegians would even learn this if truth commissions hold their evidence in private. Professor May-Britt Utsi is an expert on Sami joik, or song tradition, and a former rector of the Sami Ala Skula, or university. She spoke to me about Sami art and culture as a form of truth-telling that is practiced daily. Her family are from Finland, close to the Russian border, and she talked about how colonisation interrupted the transmission of joik, of songs and knowledge after World War II, but those were buried in memory. And she told me about her father, who was born in 1923. He learned joiking, and he used to compete with his family, his cousins, about who was the best at remembering all the words, she said. They were travelling one day along a fjord by boat on a remote peninsula in Finland, and he just suddenly burst into song. And she was shocked. She said, he saw this land and remembered this song from old times. It was just amazing for me to discover what had happened. Why didn't you teach us? I said. He said, nobody cared. And that was why I started researching our traditions. Professor Utsi is not interested in talking about truth commissions or hearings or reports. The truth is already in our culture, she said. Truth comes through language, soul, art, those things, because they're nourishing for us as Indigenous people. So in Australia, what can we learn from these disparate colonial experiences? Firstly, I think there are many different kinds of truth seeking. The kind I think I'm most excited about, if that's the right word, is the kind being designed and driven by people themselves in local, meaningful place-based ways. And that's things like descendant perpetrators, survivor perpetrators coming together on country to navigate a way forward. Because I think in that scenario, country comes first. And it is a way that we can tell all the layers of the story that belong to country. And it is where I think the most meaningful conversations are happening. Secondly, I think truth-telling requires participation from all of us. And that's why I said at the beginning, we come to this place, we all walk this country, we all have a responsibility to know what happened in our home places, what happened to the people who walked there before you. You should learn that. You should learn that as an Australian, not just as an historian. And thirdly, done right, it works. Truth-telling works to narrow the space for lies. When it is accompanied by good public information and education, that blend, as I say, between history and journalism. I'm a big believer in history journalism, where you can get it published. It's not easy to do. But as an example, and the final example, I want to talk about a series I produced for The Guardian that ran for 8 years from 2018 called The Killing Times. It was a collaboration with the University of Newcastle's massacre map team. I'm not sure if any of you guys are here today. Love to see you after if you are. Led by the late Professor Emerita of History, Dr. Lyndall Ryan. I'd known Lyndall in my previous life as an ABC broadcaster, and had I not had that experience, I wouldn't have had the courage to take this on because it is an enormously fraught and complex history. But I called Lyndall and I asked her how we might collaborate on a version of her map that could be publicly published in the media. She said to me the map had stalled at a crucial point. They had got to West Australia, and had yet to look at it, but she was desperate to find the money to finish the job so they could analyse the data and see what it was showing them. At the time, I had two Melbourne University journalism students working with me. I suggested that three of us could adopt their methodology and try to map WA.
And at least we could say we had finished the country and we could do a bit of data analysis about what it was showing us. I apologise to those two students every time I tell this story. Lyndall saw the mutual benefit in that and shared with us the data her team had so far collected. And so from that point, we collaborated. There were two main criteria for inclusion on the map. One, it had to be a site where more than six people were killed. This number was something Lyndall had to defend forever after. And it is a very conservative starting point. International just genocide studies say that often that number is much lower. What constitutes a massacre is much lower. And more than six limited all the many incidents on the frontier where handfuls of our people were shot and killed by colonists. And two, we only added sites where we had three corroborating colonial sources, like newspaper reports, diaries and so on, although Aboriginal oral histories were also included. This conservative approach, I think, was partly informed by Lyndall's experiences during the nasty history wars of the 90s. I think she wanted to be able to say that this was what the colonial record said had happened. It was the first attempt at such a map, hopefully not the last. It is just the starting point for future research and publication. And as I say, my poor students and I read some truly unspeakable accounts of frontier violence written by the perpetrators themselves. And I don't think I'll ever be able to rinse that out of my brain. Using the team's methodology, we confirmed 16 sites in WA, knowing, of course, there were many more. But we had enough to publish our version. And in the publishing, we made the map searchable by postcode. So I wanted people to understand what had happened in their home places, bringing it back to the individual responsibility to learn. And anticipating the denial and backlash, about which Lyndall was way more calm than I was, she was amazing. We also made very clear all the sites on the map where more than six colonists were killed. Applying the lessons I learnt during bringing them home, I knew it was important to tell the human stories behind these numbers. So I wanted to talk to Australians who were coming to terms with this history in their own personal lives. I went out and spoke to descendants on all sites, like survivor, descendants and perpetrators. We even told the story of one person who was descended from both a survivor and a perpetrator in Queensland. Some of these people had never come forward before and were terrified about speaking up in public. As you can imagine, it's a very difficult legacy. So those stories were published along with the map. And Lyndall, as we know, was a groundbreaking historian and a dear friend to many of you and me. After she died in 2024, we continued to collaborate with the team until they produced the final version of the map in 2025. It is now archived. The series wasn't just the map, though. It was that kind of reporting that I just talked about. We had news reports, analysis, features, maps, articles, video, podcasts, opinion pieces. For 8 years, I kept this up. Every time we published something, the backlash inevitably came from the usual suspects. It was nasty and violent and abusive. But most interesting to me was how important the colonial newspapers were as a source of information. Journalists were reporting stories that challenged the code of silence, even as their employers at those newspapers were actively trying to cover it up. The Sydney Herald actively campaigned against the punishment of the perpetrators of the Mile Creek Massacre in 1839, who slaughtered 28 Wiriye men, women and children. The Herald of 1839 said, "The whole gang of black animals," sorry, you mob, and here I should have warned you at the start, "are not worth the money the colonists will have to pay for printing the silly documents on which we have already wasted too much time." It also unsuccessfully opposed the death sentence handed out to seven of the 11 men. In 2023, the Herald formally apologised. "We acknowledge that today's generation is not responsible for the sins of earlier ones, yet we can help heal old harms nonetheless. We also respectfully argue that the capacity to recognise a past wrong is the sign of a strong future," is what the then editor Bevan Shields wrote at the time. The truth is, the media in Australia has always been a cog in the colonial machine. It was owned and operated by colonists who had a financial and political interest in the dispossession of First Nations.

0: or lies about Aboriginal people in the past as much as we can winnow them out in the present. As a First Nations journalist of 40 years or so, I can tell you the deep structural racism that is baked into Australian media will only be seen and begin to change when a full accounting of this history is done. The media had a role in colonising Australia, and it has a role today in telling the fuller history of how we got here. I still believe, though, you're going to think I'm naive for this, but good reporting can inform and educate the nation. I've seen it happen in my career, and I think it is at the heart of truth-telling. The Guardian published The Killing Times, The Herald apologised. I mean, it's proof that can be done. Good journalism can be like a truth commission. Bad journalism is obviously the opposite of that. I think that using the media as a vehicle for truth-telling is still possible, and in fact, it is the key space where we can engage with our fellow Australians to talk about what was already known but officially denied. But of course, the media needs to do some truth-telling on itself. I'll finish with this thought from Ngagaja woman Theona Counsellor, who is descended from survivors of the Brutinal Springs massacre in WA in 1854. She is much more besides. She's a singer and the most incredible poet and performer too. Theona said, "They say it happened so long ago, get over it. Yes, let's get over it. Just tell it right. Tell it truthfully first. You can't get over something if you don't even know what happened." Yalu, thank you.
1: That was just a wonderful address, and I think in the context of thinking about the theme of this conference and the kind of power of those collaborations between media and academic historians, I think I can't think of someone who someone better to talk about those power, the power of those collaborations than Marina. And thank you so much for that wonderful keynote. We have about 15 minutes for questions, so I think we have two roving microphones. If you have questions, please raise your hand and we'll call on you.
2: Thank you. I thought that was excellent, as we all did. So I appreciate that. This is probably a naive question, but the quality of journalism has declined so much in recent years. How can we actually get journalists to tell the truth?
0: I think it's part of the reason why I'm now in academia is that I'm asking questions of journalism education. I think that encouraging journalists at a much earlier phase in their career, rather than when they're in a newsroom, is where we need to start. And I do think there's a strong case for Australian journalists to learn a lot more about colonial history and Australian history than they currently do. How do you get journalists to tell the truth? Well, we do. You have to be, I think, you have to be careful about where you get your information from. And verifiable facts that journalists work hard to produce are still available. You can find them at reputable sources. The media is a very wobbly term to describe all of the things we all consume every day. And I don't know, the media academics might want to jump in here. But I think journalism, to me, is truth-telling. Journalism is reliable, researched, verifiable facts. The ABC produces that kind of journalism. The Guardian produces that kind of journalism. On occasion, other outlets do as well. You can find it, and you can find informed opinion as well. Just follow the people who you trust. But this is a very real problem in media today, that the issue of trust and truth is eroding media institutions by the day.
3: I guess I had a question that follows on from the previous one and obviously your talk, which is in a world where audiences are kind of atomizing and fracturing, and you mentioned at the beginning the sort of the impossibility of giving medicine to a dead person, which is just a brilliant image. How do we reach those audiences that are toxic and throwing more crap and more untruths and taking it in as well? There's a kind of a pernicious relationship between the naysayers and the audience for the naysayers. Can that be broken somehow, or how do we continue to navigate expanding that notion of truth? And you have outlined that it has slowly been absorbed, into school syllabuses and so on.
0: Yeah.
3: What can we aspire to, do you think, in terms of our ambition to extend truth-telling as broadly as possible?
0: I think that as historians and journalists, we need

0: be able to defend our work robustly and defend it sometimes at personal cost. I think if you're going to publish something that attracts, you should be able to speak to your work and do it without fear and favour. I think that's very important. But I also think we need to back each other. When someone's willing to speak up and change the narrative, denial is a tool of the state. It's not just a human response. So there are ways in which denial, the backlash against people is sometimes unsustainable for individuals. So if somebody is saying something you support and you agree with, you've got to back them up. As historians and as journalists, I would say we just need to keep doing the work and not be on the front foot about promoting it, calling out falsehoods and lies where they exist. You know, doing more, I think, in public. I know that sounds... It sounds like a difficult thing to do, but we all have a voice, and it's important that if you have those skills, you should use them.
1: Can I ask your thoughts about where the Urich Commission led to? I mean, it has led to what looks as though it's going to be a treaty, even if the opposition says they're going to unwind it. Do you think there's been more good than harm done there?
0: Yes, I think what Urich has done, it's the first time a government has agreed to a process like this. We've learnt a lot from that process. I think, as I said in my talk, what it does is narrow the space for denial, and it has certainly done that. There were 16 apologies. Now there are 16 departments who need to live up to those apologies, I guess. So it is a very slow process of holding people to account. But as you highlighted, the problem with a lot of these processes, particularly ones that are mandated by state and territory governments, is that they can turn on a dime depending on the whims of whoever's in power. So, and it's partly why I think the kind of one-on-one interpersonal truth-telling work that people are doing in their home places is really meaningful, because it's coming from people, from the ground up. So that's not to say those things all should work together. We should use every mechanism we have available. And big public truth commissions are great. They serve a particular purpose, as I said, to educate the public, to narrow the space for bullshit. But at the same time, it's important for us all to go and do the work. Go back and look in your family tree. Go back and do some research about where your people come from and how what that means about your relationship to the country.
2: Thank you so much for that, Professor Allam. I was just wondering, kind of off the back of Anna's question as well, and continuing this metaphor of, you know, administering medicine to a dead person, from your specific position that you're in, straddling these two disciplines, these two worlds and spaces, I just wanted, if you could talk a bit more about your perception, because I'm just wondering if everything feels so fast now, like the speed at which news and journalism is produced and then consumed and disseminated is so much faster, and it feels like it's getting faster and faster all the time. Obviously, the Killing Fields series is such a great example of journalism that arrested people and held attention for a really long time and continues to have an afterlife, I think, in public discussion. But I'm just wondering if you feel from your insider perspective, is there something inherently at odds with the way that journalism and news is functioning today for Australians? Is it at odds with then the slowness and the kind of labour that often comes with good, rigorous historical research? Historians and journalists have been asking that question for a long time, but I'd just love to hear you reflect on that.
0: Yeah, it is. In newsrooms, I think there's a real tension there all the time between deep investigation, which is what we all want to get stuck into, particularly if we've got a really good story, and having to meet the needs of that churn. I think one of my colleagues used to call it the perpetually flushing toilet of live TV. So I think that it is a dilemma in newsrooms broadly, but I do think there's a hunger among news consumers for deep and thoughtful information. And so that's why I think things like the Monthly and the Saturday Paper do so well, because they step outside the day-to-day cycle and they're providing people with thoughtful reportage. Individual journalists do

0: That now, I'm thinking Rick Morton's excellent work around the Royal Commission on into robo debt. There are many others who do that work. I think you just need to find the places where it's being produced, but it is a problem. It is a challenge for newsrooms everywhere to maintain attention. I mean, I don't know. Ed Cooper wrote a great piece in The Guardian yesterday about I won't mention the name of a Channel 9 person who's gone rogue in the last week. And it's a great piece. It's all about the attention economy and how the algorithm is controlling our news consumption and manipulating our understanding of each other. And it's interesting when I talk to other journos who are out, like talking to average Australians when they've been on an election campaign, people in communities are not that. There's this strange disconnect between who we are really and the stuff we think we are that's being fed to us on social media. So yeah, it's a challenge. His work is interesting, Ed Cooper, if you would want to check him out.
1: David Marr's book, Killing for Country, was more he's written about how it was partly enabled by Trove, which he and his partner were exploring during the COVID lockdowns. I wondered if you could just, I am conscious of time, just say something briefly about how digital repositories and full text sources have helped to enable the development of the work of Lyndall Ryan and the Killing Time series that you ran.
0: Trove is just a wonder, and we should protect it with our lives. I know we all feel that way, but truly it is. And it made a lot of research possible, particularly during COVID lockdowns. And Lyndall was it that was really heavily interrupted their research in 2020. And for journalists who in newsrooms where there isn't the kind of budget to travel a lot, it is a really vital resource. And so much more of our colonial history really needs to be in that digital archive. There's stuff in the digital archive that will blow your mind. Last year, I published a story in The Guardian as a series called The Descendants. I don't know if anyone saw it, but it was an extension of the Killing Times where we were going out and meeting with people on country who were coming to terms with finding, as David did, a bunch of murderers in the family tree. And my colleague Sarah Collard and I, thanks to the hard work of librarians digitising sources, found a colonial diary in which colonist had admitted to killing at least 19 people on the frontier, information that had never been made public before, because he used a kind of code, an actual code, Masonic bizarre code, in which he wrote in his journals in the 1850s about killing people, and we cracked this code. So the archive is full of amazing things, as you all know. Yeah, I think we need to protect it with our lives.
2: That was Professor Lorena Allam. She was speaking at Macquarie University. When I found out Lorena was giving the keynote, I knew it would be worth recording. Her work is groundbreaking and her resilience is admirable. I hope you gained as much from her words as I did. That's the show for now. Join us again next time for more stories from across Indigenous Australia.
3: And I remember distinctly at the start of my career, speaking with my auntie Gail Hickey about my cousin TJ, who had died in Redfern. And that was a real seminal moment when I was in high school when that happened after a police pursuit. And I remember thinking that is something, that story needs to be told. And I think that set me off on kind of that journey to really, spend time and push and fight to give a long platform to community, and being able to drill down and keep authorities accountable. And so that was sort of the start of my investigative career. And I guess what most people know me for in that kind of world is my work on the Mark Haines case. Mark was a 17-year-old boy who was found dead on train tracks in 1988, just outside of Tamworth in northern New South Wales. And I remember first meeting his uncle, Uncle Duck. This is almost 11 years ago. And he was appealing to the public for information. I thought, wow, there's something more here. I think we have a real shot to kind of lobby and fight to try to get the case reopened. And so that set off an 11-year investigative journey, which, you know, has now in some ways concluded with a coronial investigation, which is only wrapped up 2 weeks ago.

Speaking Out is produced by Janaea Gibbs-Muir. Our senior producer is Jay McAllister. And as always, you can find us on social media via ABC Indigenous or on ABC Listen, along with our Titter Show Away, hosted by the fabulous Rudy Bremer. I'm Larissa Berendt, and this is Speaking Out.

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0: there is no case to be heard. I'm not sure how much success they will have in that regard, but that will be the line that they will be taking, not just for Nicolas Maduro, but for his wife, the former First Lady, Celia Flores, too.
1: A French modelling scout with close ties to the late US financier and pedophile Jeffrey Epstein has been found dead at his home outside of Paris. Under investigation in France, Daniel Sayed was one of several French men accused of aiding Epstein in his trafficking and abuse of women. Sayed has not yet been, or had not been, questioned by investigators, but had denied the allegations, saying he wanted to be heard and give his version of events. Investigation into his death is underway. Staying in France, where health authorities say the country recorded over 5,700 more deaths than normal in a two-week period over June and July as it swatted through a record heat wave. The count, which includes all deaths regardless of their cause, represents a 36% excess mortality rate during the period. More than half of the excess deaths were recorded between June 25 and 27, when temperatures went well above the 40 degrees Celsius mark. A leading brain injury expert says there is still much to learn about chronic traumatic encephalopathy after former Socceroos captain Paul Wade revealed he has been diagnosed with probable CTE. The 64-year-old says he is speaking publicly to raise awareness of the long-term risks associated with repeated head impacts in sport. Clinical neurophysiologist Professor Alan Pearce says one of the biggest challenges is that the disease can develop gradually and often goes unnoticed.
2: It's a slowly progressing disease, so many people may not even notice that the person has changed. And so CTE is this sort of invisible disease that people are worried about. And we don't really know the full extent of how this disease progresses because we have such little research on CTE.
1: Pole vaulter Nina Kennedy and para swimmer Tim Hodge will lead Australia out for the Commonwealth Games opening ceremony early tomorrow morning, Australian time. Jessica Stewart has more from Glasgow.
3: Nina Kennedy, the defending Olympic and Commonwealth women's pole vault champion, will bear Australia's flag for the opening ceremony of the Glasgow 2026 Games. Members of the 255-strong Australian team will enter Glasgow's Hydro, with Kennedy to feature at her third Commonwealth Games. Para swimmer Tim Hodge has been named as Australia's baton bearer, a new tradition introduced at the 23rd edition of the Games. This is Hodge's third Commonwealth Games. He'll be aiming to add to his two silvers and a gold medal he's already won.
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5: As you drive from the coastal town of Yeppoon to Rockhampton in central Queensland, there's a huge billboard. A red-headed woman in a checked shirt towers over the road. It's Pauline Hanson, and the billboard reads, 13 million Cooee Bay Pool delivered. One Nation didn't pay for the pool, but their leader did lobby the federal government for funds.
6: I got the money for it, and they banned me from coming to the opening of it.
5: Regional Queensland is where it all began for Pauline Hanson, and 30 years on, it's still where much of her support lies. But now, her party is in the midst of a carefully organised grassroots campaign across regional and rural communities the country over. My name's Alex Barwick. On Australia Wide today, we'll look at how One Nation is winning over the bush and hear from voters in battleground seats. No longer a party on the fringes, One Nation has become mainstream. First, a quick recap. The populist political party burst onto the Australian political scene in 1996. Its flame-haired leader, Pauline Hanson, said she'd put Australia and Australians first. Her party's slogan was One Voice, One People, One Nation.
7: I come here not as a polished politician, but as a woman who has her fair share of life's knocks.
5: Her maiden speech revealed her populist appeal, blunt delivery, and views on polarising issues.
7: I am fed up with being told this is our land. Well, where the hell do I go? I was born here, and so were my parents and children.
5: We're now three decades on from when the woman who once ran a fish and chip shop in Ipswich arrived on the floor of Parliament. Senator Pauline Hanson is a seasoned politician, but she continues to court controversy, most recently defending an appearance on convicted criminal and far-right UK activist Tommy Robinson's podcast.
8: I will say and do what I want to, and I will talk to people if I feel, you know, to spend time to learn from them of what is happening.
5: One Nation's emphatic win in the regional seat of Farrer back in May revealed significant support, and major opinion polls since consistently show on primary vote roughly one in four voters support the party. That's peaked a few times, up as high as 31% in a Redbridge Group poll last month. And the latest news poll sees One Nation with 30% support. The bottom line, the party is a major concern for both the Liberal Nationals and the Labor Party. Politics expert, Associate Professor Rob Manwaring from Flinders University is with me to unpack what's happening in the regions. Hi, Rob.
9: Hi.
5: Pauline Hanson has consistently positioned herself as a voice for the bush. In terms of numbers, what kind of support is One Nation seeing in regional and rural Australia right now?
9: That's where the concentration of their vote support has base been. And as you're saying, the overall national sort of polling numbers have first preferences at One Nation around that sort of 30% mark, but it does go much higher in certain of those regional and rural seats. So if we take it a step back, for example, the 2025 election, the national average for One Nation for their overall vote share was about 6.4%. But in places like Queensland and in Northern Territory, it was higher in the sort of 7 and 8% as nationals. But then in certain seats, they were scoring 16, 17, 18%. So overall, what we're seeing is that the concentration of that One Nation vote is in the rural areas.
5: Rob, you mentioned some there, but what regions are seeing that really strong support?
9: The party itself, you know, it comes from Queensland. So its homeland, its base is there in Queensland. So that's where its kind of strongest links it has with its kind of community. But we're also seeing it in regional and rural areas elsewhere. New South Wales in particular, it seems to be picking up. And even in South Australia, places like that, we're seeing a bit of a surge there towards One Nation.
5: We asked One Nation if they could share membership numbers, and a spokesperson confirmed that the party just doesn't disclose its membership numbers. What explains those higher levels of support for One Nation in regional Australia?
9: Well, I think there's a sort of couple of factors that kind of play here. One is just the sort of general demography of rural areas. Generally speaking, people in rural parts of Australia tend to be more socially conservative. They tend to have sort of less progressive values as a sort of an aggregate. But also we're seeing a couple of other kind of key factors which are also related to the One Nation vote. So, for example, in rural areas, the overall proportion of people with a tertiary education is far fewer than the metropolitan areas. And also there's in particularly in those areas where there's, for example, strong presence of mining, there's also a strong blue collar support. And then the other factor that's worth putting in here is part of the reason why One Nation is doing so well in these areas is that there's been a collapse of the support for the Liberal Party. And in one sense, they are really capitalizing on the sort of the problems and the crisis that's taking place on those former Liberal voters and supporters.
5: Let's head to central Queensland and the seat of Capricornia. This takes in the idyllic coastline with towns like Yeppoon, the beef-producing hub of Rockhampton. It's also coal mining country and a popular tourist destination. Held by Liberal National MP Michelle Landry for over a decade, One Nation polled very well at the last election. But as for whether it could turn orange in 2028, opinions on the ground are mixed, as reporter Jacob Gamble discovered.
10: On the sunny Tropic of Capricorn, there's been no shortage of headlines about Pauline Hanson.
11: Yesterday, a spokesperson for the One Nation senator confirmed she was considering a new electorate office in central Queensland.
10: One Nation has long had a presence in the coastal town of Yeppoon, where Pauline Hanson's chief of staff, James Ashby, ran unsuccessfully in the 2024 state election. The minor party confirmed it had obtained approval to open an office in the electorate of Capricornia, which drew a fiery response from sitting member Michelle Landry, who responded with the simple message of bring it on. When the ABC spoke to Mr. Ashby last month, he said he was hearing a strong appetite for change in the region.
12: I think there's always been an undercurrent of people who are supportive of One Nation, but they've found it very difficult to change their vote.
10: The mood on the streets is varied.
13: I think it would be a very scary thought if they did actually get into Parliament.
14: One Nation and Pauline Hanson do a good job of being a disruptor.
10: While the housing crisis has been caused by many factors, One Nation's messaging around migration is resonating with homelessness advocate Cheryl Dolan. She's seen firsthand the devastation of the housing crisis in Rockhampton.
15: We don't have the houses to fit the population now at the minute, so let's slow down the population until we can get the housing crisis in order.
10: Miss Dolan is an Irish migrant who came to Australia 15 years ago. She was previously a Labor supporter, but recently changed her vote to One Nation at the last election, losing faith that the major parties were doing enough.
15: I have to agree with Pauline. What is she for? She's for business. She's for putting Australians first.
10: Tanya Edwards owns a real estate company on the Capricorn Coast. She says times have been tough for small businesses.
16: Everything just keeps going up. You know, all our subscriptions, taxes, rents, everything, just electricity.
10: While Miss Edwards is weighing up her options, Pauline Hanson's fish and chip shop credentials has given her some faith that the senator knows a thing or two about running a business.
16: Some are attracted to One Nation because the party often speaks about reducing regulation, supporting regional communities and giving small business owners a stronger voice.
10: Senator Hanson has built a profile in regional Queensland, her signature flaming red hair adorning billboards along main highways. The Ipswich local made a splash in Yeppoon earlier this year when she claimed she was banned from the opening of a new pool that she says she helped secure funding for, an allegation the council refutes. One Nation has deeper pockets now, thanks to the backing of Australia's wealthiest person, Gina Rinehart.
17: We need an orange bulldozer.
10: Who gifted Senator Hanson a miniature orange bulldozer last month.
17: Let's hear a bit more.
10: A befitting present for the senator who has rallied for the expansion of Australian coal operations. Central Queensland's Bowen Basin is the economic backbone of the region, employing around 50,000 people, according to state treasury documents. But some mining workers aren't so convinced she has their best interests at heart. In a statement, Queensland's Mining Energy Union warned that workers should observe One Nation's record on workplace rights closely, saying she's opposed to provisions like same job, same pay. Despite having a billionaire in her corner, Senator Hanson has retained status as a political outsider, which makes her well-placed for electoral success in central Queensland. That's according to political historian Benjamin Jones.
18: Queensland, perhaps more than any other state, is decentralised and already has a sense of us versus them. So there already is that sense of being an outsider, and that marries nicely with the One Nation brand of being the outsiders.
10: While One Nation performs well in some rural and remote polling booths, Dr. Jones says the party will need to win over larger regional centres like Rockhampton.
18: Voters, including voters in Capricornia, have not embraced the monoculture comment.
10: Durrumbul elder Auntie Sally Vivi is a respected leader around the Capricorn Coast. She says One Nation's messaging around multiculturalism is harmful.
19: It's a divisive politics. Multiculturalism is what makes Australia a beautiful country of all the different nationalities and Indigenous people and all the who come to live on our country.
5: Reporter Jacob Gamble in Rockhampton there. My name's Alex Barwick. You're listening to Australia Wide. I'm with Associate Professor Rob Manwaring from Flinders University. Rob, what's your analysis of the issues clearly gaining traction for One Nation in Capricornia?
9: I think there's a couple that really stand out. One is just a general sense of like the economic conditions and sort of cost of living pressures. Some of the research and evidence that we have does suggest that voters who think that the economic climate is more pessimistic and they're more downbeat are far more likely to vote for a minor party, including One Nation. So I think cost of living and economic pressures are particularly playing out. And then the second one I think alluded to as well in the piece there is around housing and housing pressures. And Labour's tax changes are also kind of playing out. What's also interesting about One Nation voters is that generally speaking, for those, that cohort of voters, that immigration is a really important issue for them. But some of the research and evidence we have suggests it's not the only issue, or perhaps one of a number of important issues. It only ranks in about third behind these economic kind of questions.
5: Can we look at the money story? Because this time around, One Nation seems to have raised a lot more funds. How much more do they have than in previous times? And what role does that play in winning over regional votes?
9: Yeah, I think there's been a significant step change in the overall professionalisation and the funding of One Nation. They're a very different beast now to the party that started on the fringes in sort of the 1990s. What we know is, or as far as available data is, because not everything has been so far disclosed, is that Gina Rinehart in particular has been bankrolling the party, has gifted them a plane worth about $1.5 million to enable Pauline Hanson to travel around the country. And the other aspect that's really important now to sort of bear in mind is state funding, is that after their generally sort of strong performance at the last federal election, One Nation are due to receive something like about $6 million or so in kind of state funding for their electoral performance. What this means is that the party should have some significant resources now, and that means that they are able to professionalise, set up local offices, organise volunteers in a way they haven't.
5: Let's head over the Queensland border now into New South Wales to the safe Labor seat of Hunter. This includes Hunter Valley towns like Cessnock and Singleton. It's a mix of agriculture and heavy industry. This is serious coal mining country. And it's one of only two seats in the last federal election where One Nation reached the final pairing of candidates. It's currently held by Labor's Dan Repacoli, but there's a real threat from a popular former miner, as reporter Bridget Murphy found out.
20: We have breaking news from the Farah by-election with reports One Nation has won.
21: The historic result in Farah, a major blow to opposition leader Angus Taylor. As the coalition,
22: David Farley will be the voters of Farah's next representative there.
23: When One Nation's David Farley secured the seat of Farah in southwestern New South Wales earlier this year, a party volunteer named Stuart Bonds was in the area, watching on closely.
24: It was a lot stronger result overall than the polling had even suggested in that seat, which is good news for us.
23: Before Mr. Farley's result, Stuart Bonds was the One Nation man who'd come close to snatching a federal lower house seat from a major party. He ran in the seat of Hunter, inland of Newcastle, a mostly blue-collar electorate defined by coal mining and primary industries on one side and a burgeoning urban-esque population on the other. It was retained by Labor's Dan Repacoli, who secured 59% of the post-preference vote and, notably, a 4.1% positive swing in his first preference vote. But Stuart Bonds leapfrogged the Nationals and came in second after preferences at 41%, with a 6% swing on first preference.
24: Look, we've been a bit of a disruptor, I would say that much. No one gave us a snowflake chance in hell. Since then, we've had a really strong presence in the Hunter Valley, and it's not going anywhere.
25: When you saw those final figures, how did you process that?
24: Oh, look, it was good. You know, it's never good to lose, but you get used to it in this game. It's sort of, there can only be one winner, and it's extremely difficult thing to do, and it's a lot of responsibility that you're asking of the electorate to trust you to be their voice down in Canberra. But I was stoked to come second, you know, the 2PP. We were the only Labor seat the only one to be second in the country to Labor. So it's putting the wind up them, and this is one of the last Labor rural seats that are left.
23: Emeritus Professor Jim Jose is a political expert at the University of Newcastle. He says while Labor's vote growth at the last election can't be ignored, the rise in interest in One Nation has been clear since.
26: While One Nation is certainly
0: This is a seat that they should be eyeing off and having a go at for some other reasons, but just in electoral terms, they've put up a showing at the 2025 election that should, I think, be worrying, at least for the Nationals, and certainly the Labor Party will be a little wary.
23: When I spoke with Stuart Bonds, we were sitting in a park watching the Singleton Shuffle build, the late afternoon traffic queue of coal miners on their way home.
1: There's 20,000 people head north and 20,000 south, which is why we've been pushing for this bypass for so long. But top of their mind, besides being stuck in the traffic, is am I going to have a future? Where? How long is this industry going to hang on for? Because make no mistake, the demand is still there for our coal. People still want our coal. The mining companies still want to mine it. The miners still want to dig it out. What is going to stop it and kill this industry is the government. Government regulation and red tape and this ideological belief that we can change the weather from here in Australia by digging out a bit less coal.
23: Professor Joe says mining iconography will likely be an argument point for all parties come the next election.
0: This is, I think, where people will start to have to weigh up what One Nation has to offer. Yep, it's got plenty to offer if you've got a grievance. If you're really annoyed, you can't buy a house in this region because the house prices are through the roof, you can't rent a house because the rent's through the roof, who do you blame? Well, first of all, you blame the government because that's an obvious choice. But eventually, people have to start thinking about, and we'll start thinking about, well, how do we solve this? Does One Nation have the answers that we're seeking?
23: But he feels some voters will see things differently.
0: So they're going to look for people offering solutions. But even in the regions, people recognise some of the things that One Nation stands for is going to be counterproductive.
23: Some voters in the region that we spoke to said they're sticking with Labor over Pauline Hanson.
2: She means well, but she just doesn't know how to go about it. And being a Labor supporter all my life from day one, so I just think they're all as bad as each other, but better the devil, you know.
23: Others showed that sense of political dissatisfaction that Jim Jost mentioned.
3: I don't have an opinion because they're all the same, because we never seem to get anything done, unlike the US, who actually seems to make progress on issues.
4: Our country is ready for disruption, and people may make that choice for that reason.
23: And some, they liked what they see with One Nation.
6: Most of my life, Pauline's been in the spotlight for right or wrong reasons, whatever your opinion is, but in my heart, she's the only one that stands up for the Australian people.
5: Reporter Bridget Murphy in Singleton, New South Wales there. Flinders University politics expert Rob Manwaring is with me. Rob, One Nation has clearly made energy and climate a key issue. They've promised to repeal net zero, expand coal and gas production. How does that resonate in seats like the Hunter, but in other seats as well across regional Australia?
9: Generally, it's something we describe as issue ownership, where a political party tries to kind of capture a particular issue and sort of claim it as their own. Given that the base of One Nation is particularly amongst tradies and those in blue-collar sectors, and particularly in the mining sector, these are messages that are going to resonate really well with that community.
5: Now, One Nation has said it will contest every seat at the next federal election, but will they be able to recruit enough solid candidates like Stuart Bonds in time?
9: Probably not. And I think one of the criticisms of One Nation, and we saw this, say for example, in the South Australian state election, is that some of the vetting and recruitment processes have generally been quite weak, and that they've recruited candidates who've made either problematic statements online or have been engaged in other sorts of controversies. So that remains a sort of a problem. On the other side of that, as far as we can see in many cases, the upswing in support for One Nation doesn't seem in any way really related either to its policies or to actually many of its candidates. So I think One Nation might struggle with the vetting processes and to feel that kind of commitment to run candidates in every seat. And often they run what are described as ghost candidates. But by and large, this actually won't necessarily be too much of an electoral problem for One Nation.
5: What's former Nationals Barnaby Joyce's role, now defected to One Nation, in terms of winning over the bush?
9: I think what we're seeing is some of those internal divisions playing out now with Barnaby Joyce as he takes on a greater role. Generally speaking, what he's trying to do, as far as I can read it, is to try and, as he has the economic portfolio, is to try and to present One Nation as a in a more credible sort of terms in terms of their economic kind of policy agenda. And what he's trying to do is either marginalise, downplay some of the more extreme elements within the party, certainly around kind of cultural politics or race politics, for example, because for him and that kind of wing of One Nation, they see their electoral path and strength being built on being far more credible and broadening its appeal and not just playing to, at times, a sort of xenophobic

0: or indeed racist base.
1: Now, by becoming mainstream, we're seeing greater scrutiny now of One Nation's policies. During an interview with Seven's Spotlight program, Pauline Hanson said that she supports mass deportation. She clarified later, saying that she meant mass deportation of anyone illegally in Australia. She's also said that she wants to curb migration generally. Given that regional Australia thrives thanks to migrant workers, how is that policy, these kinds of comments, landing in the bush?
0: My reading would be that, generally speaking, this is an issue will probably confirm biases of some of the One Nation vote supporters. So some One Nation supporters will hear this in the bush and they will say, OK, that generally accords with my view about strong approach to migration. What I don't necessarily think it will be a vote transferer, whereby it's an issue whereby either swinging former Liberal or Coalition or National voters will say, oh, this is the reason now I want to kind of really fully support One Nation.
1: Now, we did ask Pauline Hanson to come on Australia Wide. Instead, we were given a short statement which included a response to questions about One Nation's plan for regional and rural Australia. I'll read you some of that. It says, we've been on the record in our support for working holiday maker visas and the PALM scheme, which assist in meeting agricultural labour demand, enjoy strong support from Australia's agricultural sector, and do not significantly increase housing demand or constitute permanent immigration. Rob, how many regional seats can One Nation realistically win at the next federal election?
0: Part of the difficulty in making predictions is because of calculating kind of preference flows. So particularly where, for example, one of the coalition parties comes in third in some of these seats, it's really hard to kind of really judge how much those preference flows will play. Some of the modelling and the data I've seen kind of recently suggests that of there are 150 seats in the federal parliament, roughly about 90, 85 of those would be classified as regional or rural. On the basis of some of the modelling I've seen where there's a seat which would be down to a One Nation versus Labour two-party or two-candidate preferred vote, then there's estimations that One Nation could pick up around about 30, 35 of those regional seats.
1: Rob, thanks so much for joining the program.
0: Pleasure.
1: Politics expert from Flinders University, Associate Professor Rob Manwaring. And that's Australia Wide for today. My name's Alex Barwick. Thanks to the program's producer, Alex Hyman, and thank you for listening.
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0: Hello, I'm Barbara Miller, host of the Radio National Hour this week, right here at 6pm every weeknight, or if you prefer, as a podcast anytime. Today, the Tate brothers, Andrew and Tristan, are cigar-smoking influencers who flaunt a luxurious lifestyle of designer goods and fast cars. They've amassed millions of followers online, becoming the poster boys for the manosphere. Andrew, the older brother and most vocal, is a self-declared misogynist who says he has no respect for women.
1: Let's cut to the chase here.
2: Women should clean up. Women should clean. So when you walk into a house and you see mess, why is your lazy ass not doing the right thing and start picking and cleaning shit up?
0: The brothers established their first online pornography business in the UK, but it was in Romania that they turned it into a multi-million dollar enterprise and expanded their influence online and in the political realm. Meanwhile, allegations of rape and trafficking have continued to follow the brothers, and last weekend they were arrested in Miami and are now facing extradition to the UK, where they face dozens of fresh charges. Heidi Blake is a reporter at The New Yorker. She's based

0: based in the UK, and she met the Tate brothers as part of a 9-month investigation into their transcontinental influencer empire, which included interviews with more than a dozen alleged victims.
1: They've been accused in Romania and in the UK of sex trafficking and of rape, but they've absolutely denied that. They've said this is a political hit, this is a smear campaign by liberals who don't like their message about traditional masculinity. And so really what I wanted to do was understand what is the evidence against them, what are the women who say that they were harmed by these brothers really accusing them of, and I got hold of an extraordinary cache.

0: because I think it does give important insight into their attitudes towards women and power. They were born in the US to a British mother and an American father, Emery Tate. Tell us a little about him.
1: So their father, Emery Tate, was a celebrated trailblazing black chess master in the US. He was a brilliant man, extremely charismatic, but extremely volatile. And the brothers were raised in an atmosphere of fear, paranoia and violence. So their father would regularly beat them. Tristan Tate described to me how he, from the age of seven, was beaten with a belt so badly his body was striped red. Andrew Tate's talked about lying awake at night in terror of the beatdown he would get from his father. But both of them conceptualize this as an important part of becoming a man. They thank their father for that violence. They say that was what forged their masculine identity. They've both vowed that they will beat their own children in the same way. And what many of the women who've been in their lives have described is how they themselves have been beaten in those very same ways by the brothers. Both, women have described being very brutally beaten with belts, as well as being strangled and beaten around the head. And so it does feel like this is a story of intergenerational violence and abuse.
0: Both Andrew and Tristan became champion kickboxers, but they weren't making a lot of money from that. Tell me about how they began to turn to establish a business at the heart of their alleged criminality.
1: So in around 2014, Andrew Tate came to the realization he was just never going to get rich from kickboxing. It's just not a particularly lucrative sport, even though he was a four times world champion. And so he, in his own telling, sat down and wrote down a list of all his assets on a piece of paper and realized that he owed money on his car. He was renting his flat. He didn't own much furniture. He was really hard up. But what he realized in his telling is that he had five girlfriends in different countries from his kind of kickboxing touring, and that in his words, females are an asset. And he said, I had to find a way to monetize the assets. And so he then stumbled upon an advert for a webcam pornography site. Webcam porn, then it's a multi-billion dollar industry now. Then it was still a kind of nascent phenomenon. And he sat out in his own view as a kind of pioneer. What he did was he flew all his girlfriends into Luton. They learned of each other's existence for the first time. He sat them all down and said to them, "You're going to work for me on webcam." Only one of them agreed. The rest of them were pretty horrified and left. But this the one who agreed and who stayed was a teenager. She was a Slovakian teenager that Andrew Tate had met on a kickboxing tour sometime earlier. She was only 17 years old, and she became his very first webcam worker. So she started streaming sex shows online with him when she was only 17 years old. And webcam pornography, making indecent images of a child is illegal in the UK and the US. So some of the most serious charges Andrew Tate now faces that the British government have just added to the case against him are 19 charges of making indecent images of a child.
0: And just to be clear, he denies, does he, that this woman was underage?
1: He denies all the allegations and all wrongdoing. When I met him and his brother, he said to me, "I've never done anything wrong in my life," and denied that he's ever harmed any woman in any way. He said that no woman has even ever accused him of a crime. Well, I know for a fact that is not true. I've spoken to these women. I was able to confirm that this woman was underage when she began working for them, and there's a long digital trail of the online videos that she was making, and some of which he appears in from the age of 17.
0: The New Yorker writer Heidi Blake is with me on the Radio National Hour. We're talking about her extensive investigation into the Tate brothers. Now, by around mid-2015, the brothers are already attracting the attention of authorities in the UK. They move to Romania, where, in your words, they turn their small-time webcam enterprise into a kind of industrial operation. What did that look like?
1: That's right. So they actually left the UK in 2015 after some of their earliest webcam recruits accused Andrew Tate of rape and strangulation. He then skipped the country while the investigation was still open and moved to Romania. And the brothers there felt that they enjoyed a degree of impunity because they had connections with a businessman who was working with two guys who had now been accused of running one of the biggest organized crime syndicates in Romania's history. And Andrew Tate was fascinated by those connections. He talked about having mafia links. He talked about being a gangster pimp. And he said that he was above the law in Romania. And so the two brothers became really

0: Brazen. They scaled up their operation. They started firing out dozens of messages every day on social media and dating apps to young women, often targeting teenage girls, in which they would attempt to romance these women, get them involved in a sexual relationship, and then lure them into sex work. And by their own reckoning, at the peak of the business, they had 75 women all working for them at once at their various properties around Bucharest, and also some still in the UK. And these women lived in very, very tightly restricted conditions. They were not allowed to go out unattended. They were not allowed to have relationships with other men. The brothers were careful to isolate them from their family and friends. They controlled the webcam accounts these women used. They weren't allowed their passwords, so they had no idea how much money they were making. The brothers controlled all of the income. And women who attempted to leave were harshly punished.
1: And there comes a point when Romanian authorities are also alerted to alleged criminality there. Just describe what happened to them at that point.
0: Well, there were a couple of occasions when the Romanian police got reports that women were being groomed and exploited by the Tate brothers, but they sat on those earlier reports. They really did nothing about it. And so it did seem like they were operating there with a pretty high degree of impunity. But that changed in 2022 when they brought a young American woman to their compound. This was a 20-year-old woman from Florida who Tristan Tate had met on a visit there. He brought her over. She thought she was going there to teach him piano. But when she got there, the grooming process began, and they began to push her into working online on OnlyFans. She resisted that. She sent messages home to her friends and family saying she thought she was being trafficked. And she said, "These guys are actually evil." And she felt the other women who were working for them were brainwashed. And so her parents and a family friend alerted the US embassy to this. The US embassy got involved and alerted the local authorities. And all of a sudden, the local police took this report a lot more seriously, given that it concerned an American citizen. And so they got pretty serious about this. They appointed a very senior organized crime prosecutor to lead an investigation into the brothers, and they were indicted for forming an organized crime gang to traffic women. So that was the status of the case around the time that Trump got re-elected, and then that was a point when everything really began to change.
1: And it's complex, isn't it? Charges in two different countries. Where is the investigation then in Romania up to?
0: Well, there was a big sea change in the investigation after the re-election of Donald Trump in 2024. Andrew Tate has for a long time cultivated links with the Trump family. He's known Donald Trump Jr. since 2017 when they met at Trump Tower. Donald Trump Jr. has been a big supporter of his, has declared the case against Andrew Tate absolute insanity online, along with many other figures around Donald Trump. Elon Musk is a big supporter of his. Tucker Carlson is a big supporter. Big names in the MAGA movement have come out in support of these guys.
1: These figures, they support this sort of parallel business. Is that right? Where they're sort of manosphere influencers. It's not that Tucker Carlson and the Trumps, et cetera, are saying that they are in any way supporting this pornography business.
0: That's right. They have hailed Andrew Tate as an important champion of men's rights. And Andrew Tate has become a defining figure in the so-called manosphere. He's a leading proponent of masculinism online, which is this ideology, which is all about rolling back the gains of feminism and reasserting patriarchal power. And that's become a really uniting force for the whole MAGA coalition. So he's an important figure in US politics because he has such an enormous online following among young men that he's really become a political force. But they've come out and defended the Tates at every turn, I think, without really any insight into the evidence against them, which is voluminous and extremely compelling. And so that was the state of play in the run-up to Donald Trump's re-election. Andrew Tate then forged links with Barron Trump's youngest son, who had been tasked with delivering the mail vote for the campaign, and he went out in force in the weeks leading up to the election.

0: allegations. They've been arrested in Miami. They're facing extradition. Do you have a read on whether extradition is likely? It's ultimately, I believe, a decision that would land with Marco Rubio, the Secretary of State.
1: Well, this is a pretty massive shift in the US administration's disposition towards this case, because, as I say, they have, you know, broadly, figures around Donald Trump have been supportive of the Tate brothers. And we know that there was pressure from the administration to get them lifted, you know, get that travel ban lifted. I have heard from many people that you know, the revelations that came out in The New Yorker last month, which put together a lot of the evidence of what these guys have done in one place, you know, has kind of, for a lot of people, caused some shock that these guys were not facing justice and were continuing to float around freely. They're kind of making appeals to the Trump administration. They're saying that this was all just signed off by low-level flunkies who didn't really know what they were doing. The briefing that's coming out of the Department of Justice and the State Department is that this was approved by leadership. And you know, there are briefings, you know, coming out. The Telegraph published a story recently. CNN's been reporting that the administration is not going to intervene or come to their aid. Right now, the indications are that they are not going to get any help from the Trump administration. They're going to have to go through the courts like any regular person. And I don't think they were banking on that.
0: That was Heidi Blake, an investigative reporter for The New Yorker magazine. And if you want to hear more in-depth analysis of the events that shape our world, you can tune in every weekday at 6 p.m. on Radio National, or you can find us anytime on ABC Listen or wherever you get your podcasts. I'm Barbara Miller. It's time now for today's episode of ABC News Daily with Sam Hawley.
2: At the end of last week, Elon Musk's SpaceX shares took a tumble. Shine and hype had come off just over a month after it went public. But what does that mean for the big AI companies and for the so-called AI bubble? Today's staunch AI critic and host of the Better Offline podcast, Ed Zitron, on why he thinks it will all come crashing down. I'm Sam Hawley on Gadigal Land in Sydney. This is ABC News Day. Ed, when SpaceX, Elon Musk's rocket and AI company, debuted on the stock market, there was, to say the least, a lot of hype.

0: Raised $106 billion in the biggest ever initial public offerings.
1: And then fairly quickly a reversal over the next few weeks. This stock was always a dog, and I think anyone who didn't say that was trapped inside the Elon Musk industrial complex or just the hyperscaler reality created by the big tech firms.
2: Yeah, but at the time, and you know, this is just over a month ago when it listed, it was thought that it was a pretty good sign for other AI companies like Anthropic and OpenAI. There were musings that if they listed, you know, these three companies could make over $200 billion US dollars this year alone. There was hype, but there was also hope.
1: Right. I mean, but there's been hype and hope for this entire sordid era. The entire AI bubble has been about manufacturing consent for an AI industry that really has no business in existing, for LLM outcomes that don't exist, for statements about generative AI that have never actually touched reality, and for companies like OpenAI, Anthropic, and SpaceX that will never turn a profit from their AI services.
2: Just to note then, at the end of trading last week, as you allude to, SpaceX took a hit with its shares descending below its float price.
3: After flying up to the moon, SpaceX shares seem to have encountered a rough landing. Price is down by a massive 33% from its record high.
2: Well, Ed, let's consider then more deeply this AI boom and its future, particularly when it comes to OpenAI. Now, OpenAI and Anthropic, they both lodged IPOs last month, along with SpaceX. They said they intended to float this year, but that hasn't happened yet. Why do you think?
1: Well, I think in OpenAI's case, they lost a little under $21 billion on $13.07 billion of revenue. These figures were confirmed by the Financial Times after I reported them. OpenAI's costs are massively outstripping its revenues. And yeah, I imagine that plus the kind of dwindling hopes of the SpaceX IPO have kind of made the idea of OpenAI listing kind of difficult.
4: OpenAI filed to go public last month, but the initial reactions from investors, it's true to say, giving the company cold feet and giving the whole market some shivers.
1: OpenAI also, per the New York Times, were trying for a $1 trillion valuation. Apparently that was going to be more difficult, by which I mean impossible, than people realized. So I think that's why that held back. I think Anthropic is in a weirder position because they were doing gangbusters earlier in the year, and I'd be very curious to see where their growth is going. But fundamentally, the story about AI has moved from this kind of dreamlike hysteria. Suddenly we've gone from everybody saying that AI is the next big thing to saying things along the lines of, "Whoa, you know, we can't spend too much on that." And I think we're all coming to the realization that the actual outcomes from AI, the actual ROI from AI, just isn't there. Maybe it never was. And the problem here is that nobody wants to really have the gruesome conversation here.
2: Mm-hmm.
1: The discussion of what if OpenAI collapses, what if Anthropic collapses, and what if all of this was a terrible waste.
2: All right, well, why don't we have this gruesome discussion then, Ed? Now, just to note, OpenAI, the reports are that perhaps it will delay its listing until 2027, until next year. And just to note that OpenAI, the figures that have been leaked, they have not confirmed, but let's just turn to your thesis then that the AI bubble could very well burst. You say that the AI bubble is OpenAI. What do you mean by that?
1: I mean that OpenAI is the vast majority of AI compute demand. I think that they represent anywhere between 70 and 90% of all compute demand. Their revenue makes up the majority of AI revenue with Anthropic. Nobody would have done any of this were it not for ChatGPT. And really, without OpenAI's continued subsidization of its free users and even its paid users, AI would never have grown this big. There would have never been justification for all of these data centers, and there would have been no justification for investing in companies like Anthropic. These companies are only this way because they were enabled by hyperscalers, and they only continue to inflate because of OpenAI's influence over culture, which is directly a result of hyperscalers propping it up.
2: Wow. Okay, so what you're saying is we only really care about this technology.

0: technology because of OpenAI, but surely it's moved on from that. I mean, it's quite beneficial, right? AI?
1: Not really. I hate to say that, I hate to push back, but we actually do not have a tangible shred of proof that this is actually producing return on investment for anyone. We have engineers that swear by it, but we have studies that say that engineers are actually slower when they use generative AI. We have a lot of companies that have claimed they're laying people off because of AI, but that's AI washing. Sam Altman himself said companies are AI washing, which is they fire people claiming it's because of AI productivity. But what it really is just they're trying to save costs, in some cases because of how much AI costs. And as far as what LLM-based services do, most people, ask AI boosters, they'll tell you code, search, and brainstorming. The same thing they said a year ago. That's because that's pretty much all these models can do. And they're all horribly unprofitable as well. I think fundamentally it's just an example of how much our reality and what good and bad and productive and ROI driving, how much of that is driven by what wealthy people think and want to believe rather than what's actually happening. And at this point, the only way it ends is tears.
0: And Ed, you are concerned, aren't you, that OpenAI, it could become the next Lehman Brothers, an investment bank, of course, which collapsed in 2008, which was a catalyst for the global financial crisis. What happens if OpenAI collapses? And there's no suggestion, of course, that it is going to, is there?
1: Here's the thing. I have to push back. I don't even know why you needed to couch that by saying there was no... There are tons of reasons to believe this, because, as I've said, OpenAI is the majority of AI revenue, it's the majority of AI use cases, it's the majority of AI writ large. Without OpenAI, if OpenAI can die, everyone who's currently been ignoring the sorry state of AI companies, saying that they'll just work it out, it's just like the dot-com bubble, which it is not, they will see these companies and say, oh right, none of these companies ever made sense. Perplexity, Cursor, Cognition, all of these companies that are perennially unprofitable, suddenly everyone will go from thinking, I'll believe anything these people say, to doubting everything they say. And everything falls apart from there because the largest confidence game in the history of tech is OpenAI.
0: Well, the head of OpenAI, Sam Altman, he told CNBC last month that while concerns are legitimate, he says companies will figure it out quickly.
2: And I assume that the industry will figure that out pretty quickly, but I think that is a fair issue.
3: You do?
2: Yeah.
3: Quickly being?
2: I would bet that by another year or two from now, there is a much better rationalization of companies' spend relative to outcomes.
0: I mean, is it possible that it is actually too early to say if this massive expenditure will or won't payoff?
1: No. And that's the thing. That right there is exactly what the companies want you to say and want everyone to say, which is we're early. Stop thinking about that is what the AI companies need you to do. We're not early. We're not early at all. More than $1 trillion has been invested just by four companies into an industry that is yet to prove its worth. There is no magical fixing this. Maybe 2 years ago they could have had some hope. But now we're at the point where they've taken up so much money and that so many people have signed their names on their bums and said, okay, well, mess me up. We're going to the moon together. Except there's not really a reconciliation point here.
0: What about that counter-argument, though, that the AI bubble, it's just too big to burst, that we're already in this sort of revolutionary moment, that we can't really get off this train?
1: I mean, we can, and we will. It's not going to destroy Microsoft, Google, Meta, and Amazon. But the AI bubble really ends when one of those or all of those companies agree to stop investing in data centers. When that stops happening, Nvidia's revenue drops, and Micron's revenue drops, and SK Hynix, and all the RAM companies drops. All of the Taiwanese server manufacturers stop making AI servers as much, and so on and so forth. You can't bail that out. You can't bail out companies choosing not to spend money. Similarly, if OpenAI runs out of money, even if the government plugged that gap once or twice, it isn't going to save the fact that it can't afford to pay its bills long term. This means that you can't really bail it out. There's no bailoutable section. People misunderstand too big to fail as a situation where that they stopped companies collapsing. Yeah, they stopped AIG from going under so that AIG didn't crash the commercial paper loan market. Yeah, the whole Lehman situation was rough. Things were bailed out. They helped sort out things around Lehman. They still let many companies die. They still let the stock market go into 70-80% drawdown. They still let millions of people go homeless. They still led to massive unemployment. They didn't stop anything happening. They did that because if they didn't do that, banking would crash. Banking would stop. That was too big to fail. There's not really troubled assets with AI to bail out. You can't bail out the fact that there really isn't real demand, and what demand exists is predominantly through subsidized subscriptions. This is not the same thing, and I think that when people kind of wish it to be, what they're trying to do is avoid thinking about hard things and thinking about dangerous and scary things. People aren't scared of a bailout. People are scared of something happening that they've never experienced before. This is a really unique situation and uniquely dangerous because of the amount of retail money, regular people's money, that is now flowing into AI and AI-related things. There is no turning this around unless they manage to create a business that makes $300 billion of profit a year in the next 2 years. Something undoable. And all of this could have been avoided if everybody had bothered to scrutinize any of this before 2026.
0: Well, Ed, if you are right, and there is this real potential that the AI bubble could burst, just tell me, what would the AI sector look like after that, and what would it mean for all of us?
1: I think that there is a real chance that AI as we know it goes away. I think that ChatGPT, the free version, I do not believe exists in the future. I don't know if Google will even have AI overviews. I think that large language models will either be boring on-device things where you buy a massive $100,000 rig and you actually license it from a company, or just the kind of niche SKUs that hyperscalers only sell to specialists. They don't sell them to the general public. The idea of a general public LLM might actually be a thing of the past. And I think we will have an authority crisis in the media. I think we will have a legitimate problem with legitimacy within people who are covering these companies, because this is a catastrophic failure of the media's responsibility towards the general public. And the suffering will only be felt by regular people. It will only be felt by those who are most at risk, because the rich people will be fine. These people aren't going to suffer real consequences. And the only way that things change is if we, if anyone reporting on this subject, if anyone who has talked about AI, I think everyone involved in this needs to sit back and think, how did this inflate and what was my role in it?
0: Ed Zitron is the host of the Better Offline podcast and the head of Easy Primary Research. This episode was produced by Ilaria Brophy. Audio production by Sam Dunn. Our supervising producer is Sydney Pete. I'm Sam Hawley. Thanks for listening.
3: Hello, I'm Sally Sara. This is Radio National Breakfast. Some of the top stories this morning: demanding billions. US Defence Secretary Pete Hegseth fronts Congress seeking more funds for the war in Iran. How long will the conflict go on? After 7:30, the Federal Treasurer Jim Chalmers as the Labor National Conference gets underway. And on Changing Australia, a very special guest. You'll hear from Andrew Denton on voluntary assisted dying. Right now, it's coming up to news time. It is 6 o'clock.

0: ABC News. Good morning, I'm Maria Hatzakis. The Prime Minister will today announce an expansion of the federal PRAC payment scheme in his opening address to Labor's National Conference. Jane Norman reports.
1: Around 2,000 MPs, unionists and rank-and-file Labor members have descended on Adelaide for the Triennial Conference, the party's premier policy-making forum. In his keynote address, Anthony Albanese will announce more students will soon have access to financial support during unpaid placements. The payments currently available to nursing, midwifery, teaching and social work

0: students and will now be extended to another 10 allied health courses. The three-day conference will update Labor's national platform, setting out the party's policies and priorities ahead of the next election. Jane Norman, ABC News, Adelaide.
1: Queensland housing and infrastructure will be the focus of today's budget estimates after yesterday's extended sitting. Megan Danzey has details.
2: Deputy Premier Jared Blay was questioned into the evening about planning and state development. Department directors were asked about whether former federal opposition leader and Queensland Investment Corporation board member Peter Dutton had been involved in the assessments process for a state industry fund, but said they hadn't met with Mr. Dutton about the matter. Directors were also quizzed

0: over a budget underspend of 75% in the last year from a fund designed to help the mining community of Mount Isa transition after the closure of a major mine in 2025. Housing Minister Sam O'Connor will front the parliamentary hearing today.
1: Iran is threatening to attack energy infrastructure across the Persian Gulf and beyond if the United States starts bombing power plants in the country. Here's Matthew Doran.
2: Iranian state media reported the threats, citing military officials, soon after a post from the US president on his Truth Social platform. Donald Trump said the US would blow up a bridge or a power plant in Iran, including in the capital, Tehran, each time a ship in the Strait of Hormuz was attacked. It comes as the two countries launch daily strikes across the Persian Gulf, even as mediators Qatar and Pakistan try to bring them back to the negotiating table to reach a deal to end the fighting. Matthew Doran, ABC News, Jerusalem.
1: A former ASIO source may be prevented from giving evidence at the Bondi Royal Commission as his application for a visa to enter Australia has been rejected. This report from Tom Lowry.
3: The former agent, known as Marcus, was recruited by Australia's domestic spy agency to infiltrate ISIS networks in Sydney. He told the ABC's Four Corners earlier this year that he warned ASIO about the Bondi gunman years before the terror attack. ASIO has previously labelled Marcus an unreliable and disgruntled source. Marcus wants to give evidence to the Royal Commission, and the Commission has indicated that it is eager to hear it. He is currently overseas, and for legal and security reasons, he would need to give evidence in Australia. A fortnight ago, his application for a visa was rejected, on the grounds he might not leave the country if he arrived.
1: Parts of Brisbane have been blanketed by heavy fog this morning, impacting some air travellers. A Qantas service from Los Angeles has been diverted to the Gold Coast. The Brisbane Airport Corporation says departing flights have not been affected, though, at this stage. Olympic pole vault champion Nina Kennedy has been announced as Australia's flag bearer for tomorrow morning's Commonwealth Games opening ceremony. Jessica Stewart reports.
4: The 29-year-old will proudly lead Team Australia, which is made up of 255 athletes across 10 sports, into Glasgow's Hydro. This is Kennedy's third Commonwealth Games. She returns to the event as the defending champion in the pole vault after winning gold in Birmingham in 2022 and bronze at the Gold Coast in 2018. Alongside her will be para swimmer Tim Hodge, who steps into a new tradition named as Australia's baton bearer. The honour was introduced for this Games to mark the King's Baton's arrival into the stadium alongside the flag. This is Hodge's third Commonwealth Games.
1: Queensland's weather, isolated showers about the north tropical coast and northern Cape York, mostly fine elsewhere. Cairns and Townsville, 27, Mackay, 24, Rockhampton, a top of 26 degrees, Bundaberg, 25, Mount Isa, 28. In the southeast, partly cloudy with patchy morning fog, Brisbane, 24, the Golden Sunshine Coast, 23 degrees, Toowoomba, 19.
5: Good morning, I'm Sally Sara. It is Thursday, the 23rd of July. Welcome to Radio National Breakfast. Coming up.
6: Do you have a new estimate about what the war has cost us so far in this, the fifth month of the first year of this war in Iran?
7: Senator, the estimate we have as of today is $37.5 billion.
5: As the cost of the war in the Middle East mounts, U.S. Defense Secretary Pete Hegseth asks for more funding.
8: You know, you can't rule out a forever war, but the reality is they just can't even sustain what they've done so far.
5: In a moment, you'll be hearing from a former State Department representative on the Trump administration's Iran negotiating team. Meanwhile, back home.
9: It's also a two-way street, but I'm not saying that just men and women can lose their cool as well.
5: One Nation leader Pauline Hanson faces a backlash over her comments on domestic violence. Our political correspondent Tom Crowley will bring you more. And on Changing Australia.
10: I've spoken to families for whom the farewell was one of the most beautiful things you can imagine. But I've also spoken to families where assisted dying doesn't magically change people's lives. It just changes how their deaths are going to be.
5: A very special guest this morning, broadcaster and voluntary assisted dying advocate Andrew Denton, will be my guest on Changing Australia after 8. All of that ahead here on Radio National Breakfast. I'm Sally Sara, coming to you from Ngunnawal Country in Canberra.

0: and acknowledging other custodians. It's 6 past 6. A very good morning to you on this Thursday. Luke Sidham-Dundon is here to update you on what's happening here and overseas in the news this morning. Luke, good morning.
1: Morning, Sally. There is plenty happening as always, but if we look away from the Middle East and federal politics, there's a really interesting tech story that has broken out of the States today. Artificial intelligence giant OpenAI has revealed that one of its most advanced AI models has gone rogue and it's hacked another company. This was a test that was being conducted in a controlled environment and the technology was able to break out of it. I've just heard from Connor Leahy, the boss of Control AI, an American organization who is helping us kind of understand just what has happened here.
2: So something truly crazy just happened, and I really can't overstate how crazy it is. The AI system hacked its way out of its containment to then gain access to the internet, escape out there to attack a different company, hack into their network and steal data. Not because a human told them to do, the thing the AI decided to do by itself and then autonomously did.
1: Given the discussions Labor may be having at the national conference this week, a very relevant story to be discussing this morning. I'll have more on that later on this hour. If we look elsewhere, though, more than 4 million Australians are waiting this morning to find out if their private data has been compromised as one of Australia's largest energy retailers investigates a security breach. Origin Energy says it's investigating a potential attack that may have affected customers after reportedly ignoring an email from the suspected hacker. The company says it doesn't believe credit card or banking details of customers have been accessed. In Victoria, hundreds of thousands of students will be staying home today as Victorian teachers walk off the job for the second time this year. Most public schools will be open with limited supervision and teachers haven't ruled out further action. And overseas, more than 6 months since they were seized by US forces in Caracas, ousted Venezuelan President Nicolas Maduro and his wife, Celia Flores, have appeared at a court in New York City this morning to learn when they'll stand trial on drug trafficking charges. The trial is now set to proceed in June the 1st next year. Defence lawyers are expected to file motions in September to challenge the indictment. During the brief 15-minute hearing, they both pleaded not guilty to charges that carry a potential life sentence. Sally, big news over there in New York City this morning.
0: I'm still reeling from the AI outbreak story. It's extraordinary, Luke, isn't it?
1: Yeah, we're going to have to dive into it later. And we'll be speaking with the Treasurer, Jim Chalmers, later on as well. There may be questions to him as well.
0: Breakout. Luke, thank you for that. It's 6:09.
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0: US President Donald Trump has attended a ceremony for 4 US service members killed in the Middle East conflict as public frustration grows over a war dragging out much longer than initially planned. Mr. Trump had originally flagged the war would last up to 5 weeks. It's now been almost 5 months since Israel and the US launched strikes on Iran. US Defense Secretary Pete Hegseth told senators yesterday that the Iran war has cost $37.5 billion so far, and he's appealing for more funding.
4: Do you have a new estimate about what the war has cost us so far in this, the fifth month of the first year of this war in Iran?
5: Senator, the estimate we have as of today is $37.5 billion.
0: That's U.S. Defense Secretary Pete Hegseth there in his first appearance on Capitol Hill since hostilities between the U.S. and Iran restarted last week. Well, Nate Swanson is the director of the Iran Strategy Project at the Atlantic Council. Nate's a former State Department representative on the Trump administration's Iran negotiating team and a former Iran director also for the Biden administration. Nate, $37.5 billion for the Iran war so far. How is the administration justifying that cost when it seems to have had very limited success at best so far?
6: Yeah, I mean, the question is the answer, right? They're having a really hard time justifying the cost. I think partially because the cost is almost certainly much higher than that number. That number really only accounts for the munitions spent. It does not account for damage to U.S. facilities. And more importantly, you know, the administration's having a really hard time justifying additional funds for an unclear outcome with an unclear objective. So, you know, I think this is a really hard argument to make right now in the U.S. Political spectrum.
0: The Secretary of Defense, Pete Hegseth, asked lawmakers to approve about $88 billion in congressional funding.

0: For the Pentagon, with $67 billion going towards operations in the Middle East. Is that an indication that this war is far from over?
1: My indication is that this is actually to actually backfund some of those costs that already been spent, right? I mean, we have worn down, you know, U.S. munitions, you know, in ways that were never really anticipated. I think the U.S. thought this would be a 3 or 4 day war. And so really, I think what the Pentagon is requesting is to like get these back up to normal levels. So yes, it's possible that they want additional funds for a longer, you know, more expansive war. But the reality is they just need these funds actually to replenish what we had. So I think, you know, you can't rule out a forever war, but the reality is they just can't even sustain what they've done so far.
0: The Pentagon's last major briefing on the war was back in May, Nate. How is Congress expected to fund the war if they're not given clarity about exactly what's going on?
1: Yeah, I mean, unfortunately, it's become a highly partisan issue in the U.S., where this is going to be a party line vote. You know, the vast majority of Republicans feel like they can't buck the president on this. And Democrats are uniformly opposed to him, you know, I think for some good reasons. But, you know, the actual substantive debate is almost completely lacking because of a lack of information and because of the president's incredible sway over his party.
0: You spent almost 2 decades in the U.S. Government. Do you think this administration has a clear idea about how to end this war?
1: No, I don't think they do. I think, you know, unfortunately, right now, the options range from maybe like fanciful visions of a military victory, which I don't think are really plausible or attainable, to just, you know, completely, you know, throwing up our hands and walking away. And neither of those are good options, to say the least. And so, no, I don't think they have a clear solution for getting out of this.
0: Where do things sit at the moment with war powers and being able to continue this conflict?
1: Right. That's a good question. I mean, there's some ambiguity in this, right? And by law, the president should only be able to, you know, initiate these war for 60 days and then before congressional approval. He kind of skirted around that law by claiming it was over and now submitting a new war powers a notification. So, you know, he's reset the clock. Whether that is actually legal is, I think, a bigger question. I think one that's unresolved, but maybe even more important than that is just politically. You know, this has been a very costly war and a very unpopular war. You know, I think the estimates we've seen is that, you know, it's cost the average American, you know, every American over $1,000 in additional costs. And that was, you know, several months ago. So the costs are only going up. So I don't think he can, you know, necessarily sustain this legally, but I think perhaps more importantly, he can't even sustain it politically.
0: How would you describe the level of public support in the US for this conflict at the moment? You're saying it's very unpopular. What do the polls tell us?
1: I mean, polls show right now that he has about, you know, 30% support amongst his own party for this, which is, it was incredibly low. You know, I think it used to be when the war started, you know, I think a sizable portion of his base supporting it. And then even, you know, a few months ago, it was half. And now it's down to, I believe, in the 30%. And then, frankly, all Democrats are kind of, or not all, but the vast majority of Democrats are opposed to this war because it has no clear objective or no success to date. So, you know, there's still this notion that exists that maybe Iran will just capitulate or surrender at some point, but there's no good reason to believe that. And I think that just that notion just gets further and further by the day.
0: Nate, thank you so much for making some time. Good to have you back on the program. Thank you.
1: Yeah, thank you. Appreciate it.
0: It's Nate Swanson there, a director of the Iran Strategy Project at the Atlantic Council, formerly with the State Department. 16 past six. Well, back home, and the Australian Labor Party's National Conference will begin today in Adelaide. A political correspondent Tom Crowley is with me. Tom, we've been talking about party discussions over wording in Labor's national

0: platform canvassing a whole lot of issues, including gambling, artificial intelligence, gas, and the war in Gaza. As the conference gets underway, are things starting to settle a bit more?
1: Well, perhaps we're getting there. It's been a funny week, Sally, because we've been talking all week about the Labor conference about to begin, and today, by the calendar, it does. But in a sense, it's almost been happening for the last few days. That's when all of the conversations are had about exactly what amendments will be moved to the draft platform, which is available on the ALP National Conference's website and can be perused by anyone. But it doesn't seem like it's quite the final product. There will be amendments of some sort, but generally speaking, the desire of those who are running the conference is that the amendments are worked out, hashed out, not so much on the conference floor in heated debates that everyone can see, but with some sort of agreed way of proceeding. And those key issues, artificial intelligence, gambling, gas, and the war in Gaza, are the four ones. On AI, the government has been inching towards some sort of settlement. We had the big tentpole speech from the Prime Minister yesterday to broadly reassure people that he was taking all the risks seriously. And then there was a list of different work commitments for different ministers. At the 11th hour, the government said, what about an AI safety forum in the workplace? And that seems to perhaps be the last word on that subject. It'll focus on workplace impacts a lot. Say waking up to news about one of the largest AI models breaking out of the lab makes all of this sound a little mundane. I'm not sure whether that's going to make it into the platform. On gambling, there's language on inducements, and it's unclear whether there will be language on regulation. They're the two things in that space. On Gaza, if there is a resolution, it's hard for me to see what it is at this point. The draft platform does not include the government's stated position that Hamas should disarm, and that has been to the anger of some Jewish groups, the Israeli embassy in Australia, and pro-Israel voices within the Labor fold. So unclear where that will go. On gas, it seems that there's an agreement on wording that can mean whatever you want it to mean, that sort of says we should get fair resourcing or fair taxation of our resources, something like that, that people can say is advocacy for a gas tax, but that the Prime Minister and Treasurer can say is a defence of the status quo. So, look, we've got a few days to figure out exactly where all these wordings will land, but those are the big four.
0: Tom, One Nation leader Pauline Hanson drew a backlash yesterday for comments about domestic violence. Tell us more about that.
1: So these were comments made in an interview on 4BC. She was asked about men who commit domestic violence, and as you heard in the opener, she said it was a two-way street, by which she seemed to mean that women also commit it. The stats say the significant majority, 4 in 5 in the last year per the Australian Bureau of Statistics, are men. Hanson said it was grounded in the cost of living pressure and that broader environment. She referenced her own experience and suggested women in violent situations should leave.
2: I'm not going to go into detail, but I've been through it myself in my life. And I just feel that if you're not in a house where you feel safe, you feel you don't want to be there, then you shouldn't put up with it. And if these women are getting abused by men out there, then don't put up with it.
1: Now, that falls back on a trope that people in the domestic violence space have been pushing back on for years, arguing that, and there have been concerted policy efforts to address this, that leaving is often the most dangerous and difficult part of the process for someone in a violent situation and requires financial resources. That was part of a wave of backlash to Hanson. It's one of a series of news cycles where an extreme comment is met by a response, and Hanson, you know, is in the news once again for an issue that's not migration, and that gives voters an opportunity to scrutinise her position on a different issue, but there is plenty of response to those comments.
0: Thanks, Tom. It's 20 past six.
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0: Turning to the US now, where New York Mayor Zoran Mamdani has challenged federal authorities to arrest Israeli Prime Minister Benjamin Netanyahu if he goes ahead with a planned visit to the country later this year. In an interview with the New York Times published over the weekend, Mr. Mamdani said he's been consulting with the city's lawyers about executing an arrest warrant for Mr. Netanyahu on alleged war crimes in Gaza. But in a follow-up social media video yesterday, the mayor said he doesn't have the authority to make an arrest, but that federal authorities should.
4: I agree with

0: the ICC, that Benjamin Netanyahu should be arrested and tried for his crimes, as I do for anyone else charged by the ICC. My administration has reviewed every avenue available. It is clear that we do not have the independent legal authority to enforce this warrant.
1: That's the mayor of New York. Well, the International Criminal Court currently has an arrest warrant for Benjamin Netanyahu over alleged war crimes. Mr. Netanyahu denies the charges. Tom Dannenbaum is Professor of Law at Stanford Law School and joins me now. Professor, welcome to Radio National Breakfast.
2: Thank you very much for having me.
1: Was there ever going to be a scenario in which the Israeli Prime Minister was arrested when he arrived in New York for the UN General Assembly in September?
2: No, I don't think there was. It's clear that municipal officers under the local New York City government cannot unilaterally execute an ICC arrest warrant. And although there's more of a possibility for federal officers, first of all, it's clear that the federal government has no interest in pursuing that avenue. And secondly, even federal action in this case does face some legal complexities. So I think what Mayor Mamdani was doing here was not genuinely seeking to pursue an arrest, but rather seeking to refocus our attention on the fact that Benjamin Netanyahu is wanted by the ICC for war crimes and crimes against humanity, and indicating that that ought to be at the forefront of any discussion of his visit to New York.
1: Tom, does the UN General Assembly throw up questions in this regard often anyway? Because we have all sorts of world leaders and their delegations coming to New York for this gathering.
2: Well, that's precisely why this would have been legally complicated, even for the federal government, had it wished to pursue that avenue. And there are two different legal complications it would have faced. The first is that Benjamin Netanyahu is the sitting head of government of Israel and therefore is protected by head of government immunity. The International Criminal Court has taken the position that its warrants specifically are not precluded by head of state or head of government immunity, and that at least means that states' parties can arrest persons with those kinds of status pursuant to an ICC warrant. The US isn't party to the ICC, So there's some complexity as whether that would apply. But beyond that, there's a separate immunity here, which is that associated with the UN headquarters agreement with the United States, a treaty that goes back to 1947, which both makes UN headquarters inviolable and also precludes U.S. officials from arresting representatives of member states in their transit to or from U.N. headquarters. So there is already a legal framework specifically to protect the viability of U.N. General Assembly proceedings and other U.N. activities, and that would have been a serious obstacle here.
1: Tom, this comes at a time when the U.S. is actively seeking to get rid of the International Criminal Court as well.
2: That's absolutely right. So over the last week, the State Department and Secretary of State Marco Rubio specifically announced a plan to dismantle the court, or at least the consideration of a plan to dismantle the court. And the United States has already issued sanctions on 6 ICC judges, 3 ICC prosecutors, and a number of civil society organizations, all simply for performing their legal functions. So the US is already in a very hostile posture to the International Criminal Court, and this latest announcement suggests that there will be an intensification of that hostility.
1: Does the UN, though, conversely, have any responsibility to attempt to enforce the warrants of the ICC?
2: So member states of the International Criminal Court, which number 125 states globally, do have an obligation to execute ICC arrest warrants. And that includes arrest warrants for sitting heads of state or head of government, such as Benjamin Netanyahu. So there is that obligation. And that is, I think, fairly clearly a reason why Netanyahu will choose very carefully the states to which he travels during the period where this arrest warrant is in effect. And the arrest warrant, in principle, can be in effect in perpetuity. There is no statute of limitations for war crimes or crimes against humanity.
1: How unusual is it for a city mayor to be exploring these issues at all?
2: Well, I think it's unusual in the sense that these are issues of interstate or intergovernment relations between governments on the international plane. But of course, when The issue in question is whether a person who is wanted for war crimes or crimes against humanity

0: is going to be visiting one's jurisdiction, whether one is a local government official or a national government official, that is an issue that I think appropriately generates comment and scrutiny, even if, as is I think the correct determination here, the municipal government doesn't have the authority to execute an arrest warrant or effectuate an arrest.
1: Tom, thank you very much. Good to talk to you this morning. Thank you.
0: Thanks very much for having me.
1: Tom Dannenbaum is Professor of Law at Stanford Law School in the US, 27 past 6.
2: With Sally Sara, this is Radio National Breakfast.
1: Business and economics correspondent Evan Lucas is here. Evan, Australia's June jobs report lands today. Where are the biggest pain points in the Australian employment data?
3: Yeah, morning, Sally. This is always data that we watch very closely. Excuse me. From the point of view that we are starting to see a bit of a divide between younger and older generation, particularly by younger, anything that's classified as 14 up to 24 and then 24 up to 32, they are showing the most pain points. They're the ones that are actually showing that they are either what we refer to as underemployed, so they're employed but are looking for more work, or they're in areas that are facing the most amount of pain. This is the other part of the question, which is if you look at things like hospitality, if you look at things like goods and services outputs, particularly things like apparel stores, etc., they're all facing at the moment a higher level of unemployment versus the rest of the country. On the flip side, there is pain points in things like construction and also areas of that ilk where the employment rate is so high that they are screaming out for work. So there is also a two-storied question in that it's not just around younger people finding employment hard. It's the fact that certain sectors are either finding high unemployment or other sectors are finding so low unemployment that they can't get enough workers in.
1: Evan, the unemployment rate is expected to hold at 4.4%. However, the underemployment rate and the underutilisation rate are climbing. What's that telling us, and who's most affected by that?
3: Yeah, so let's just define underemployment. Underemployment are those that are working that are looking for more hours. Underutilisation are those that are underemployed, and combining that with the unemployment rate. So the underutilisation rate now is above 10%. It's the first time it's been there in about 13 months. The underemployment rate is actually very interesting. It's about 6.3% on the official figures. But in some areas of it, they can actually break it down, which is those that are currently working and are actively looking for more hours. That sector has now jumped to 10.6%. That's the highest that's been in 4 years. So at the moment, there is clear signs that because of the cost of living crisis, because of people's pressures at home, they're looking for more and more hours for anything they can get their hands on.
1: Evan, thank you. That's Evan Lucas there. Coming up shortly, I'll be speaking with the CEO of one of the country's domestic violence crisis services in the wake of Senator Pauline Hanson's comments on domestic violence. And also, we'll be taking a look at the way in which federal agencies are utilising AI. This is Breakfast. It's 6:30.

0: ABC News. Good morning, I'm Maria Hatzakis. China has accused Australia of exaggerating tensions and inciting confrontation over the South China Sea. Alison Horn reports from Beijing.
1: It was earlier this week when China's Coast Guard and the Philippines Navy clashed in a violent incident in the South China Sea, sparking concern across the globe. Australia's Foreign Minister Penny Wong labelled the actions as risky and aggressive and called on countries to abide by international law. In response, China's Foreign Ministry has hit back at the comments, telling Australia to stay out of the issue and accusing it of inciting confrontation. Australia has also criticised China's recent decision to launch a ballistic missile into the Pacific. Alison Horn, ABC News, Beijing.
0: Meantime, the Prime Minister will use his opening address to Labor's national conference today to unveil an expansion of federal support for students undertaking unpaid placements. His national affairs correspondent, Jane Norman.
2: Labor's 50th National Conference will kick off in Adelaide today, the party's premier policy-making forum. In his keynote address, Anthony Albanese will emphasise his government's efforts to address cost-of-living pressures, announcing more students will soon have access to financial support on unpaid placements. The payments currently available to nursing, midwifery, teaching and social work students

0: Students and will now be extended to another 10 allied health courses. More than 2,000 MPs, unionists and rank-and-file members have descended on Adelaide for the three-day conference to update Labor's policies and priorities. Jane Norman, ABC News, Adelaide.
1: The Royal Commission into Anti-Semitism and Social Cohesion has indicated it wants to hear evidence from a former ASIO source who might not be able to enter the country to give it. Defence and National Security correspondent Tom Lowry explains.
2: Earlier this year, a former ASIO source, known as Marcus, told the ABC's Four Corners he warned Australia's domestic spy agency about the Bondi gunman years before the terror attack. He was recruited abroad by the agency to infiltrate ISIS networks in Sydney. ASIO has previously described Marcus as unreliable and disgruntled. Marcus has told the Royal Commission he wants to give evidence, and the Royal Commission has said it wants to hear it. But the former agent is living overseas, and to do so, he would need to come to Australia due to security and legal concerns. His visa application was recently rejected, on the grounds he may not leave Australia should he arrive.
1: Travellers are being warned to monitor the information from their airlines about potential flight delays at the Brisbane airport this morning as thick fog blankets the city. At least two flights have been diverted to the Gold Coast. Peter Doherty from the Brisbane Airport Corporation says no departing services have been affected.
3: We have had two diversions this morning. So QF16 from Los Angeles to Brisbane has diverted to the Gold Coast, and VA446 from Darwin to Brisbane has also diverted to the Gold Coast.
1: Brisbane's planned Olympic swimming venue has taken a major leap forward with the naming of the main design team. Nadal Mustafa has the story.
4: It's exactly 6 years today until the start of the 2032 Games. To mark the occasion, the Queensland Government has announced a high-profile architectural consortium has secured the contract to deliver the major Olympic swimming facility at Spring Hill. Victorian designers ARM and NH Architecture are joining forces with Queensland creatives to draw up the blueprints. Control of the heritage-listed centenary pool site will transfer to Olympic officials in just under 6 weeks to start clearing the ground. The government has also released fresh renders of the complex, featuring an eye-catching, wave-shaped roof.
1: Australia is into the semi-finals of the Women's Water Polo World Cup after beating Italy 15-14 in Sydney. The Stingers will play the United States in the last four tomorrow nights. Nina Kennedy will carry the Australian flag in the Commonwealth Games opening ceremony in Glasgow before she tries to defend her pole vault title. Kennedy is the first of the Australian athletics team to touch down in Glasgow, with a track and field program not starting until Monday. Para swimmer Tim Hodge will carry the King's Baton at tomorrow's ceremony at the Hydro. The weather for the southeast: partly cloudy with patchy morning fog. Brisbane and Logan 24, Ipswich 25.
5: Good morning and welcome to Radio National Breakfast. I'm Sally Sara, coming to you from Ngunnawal Country in Canberra and acknowledging other custodians. Coming up:
6: the idea that something could just, without human oversight, just escape from something like this and then autonomously decide to attack a different company is kind of unheard of. Even though, in my opinion, it was predictable.
5: It is quite the story. Artificial intelligence giant OpenAI has revealed that one of its most advanced AI models has gone rogue and hacked another company. You'll get more details in a moment. And this morning, a very special guest on Changing Australia.
7: I've spoken to families for whom the farewell was one of the most beautiful things you can imagine. But I've also spoken to families where assisted dying doesn't magically change people's lives. It just changes how their deaths are going to be.
5: Broadcaster and voluntary assisted dying advocate Andrew Denton will be my guest on Changing Australia this morning after 8. Remember, you can send through your feedback and views this morning on any of the stories you're hearing. The text line is 0418 226 576. or you can send a message on ABC Listen. The weather for the capital cities today, Perth, you have a sunny day ahead and a top of 19 degrees. Darwin will be sunny and 31. Sydney, mostly sunny today and 20. Canberra, partly cloudy, 13. Melbourne, shower or two and 16. Hobart, showers increasing, 13 degrees.

0: 20s. And Adelaide, a shower or two for you today, and a top of 14 degrees. One Nation leader Pauline Hanson is facing a backlash this morning following her latest comments on domestic violence.
1: It's also a two-way street, but I'm not saying that just men and women can lose their cool as well.
0: Senator Hanson also had this to say during her interview on 4BC yesterday.
1: I'm not going to go into detail, but I've been through it myself in my life. And I just feel that if you're not in a house where you feel safe, you feel you don't want to be there, then you shouldn't put up with it. And if these women are getting abused by men out there, then don't put up with it.
0: It's One Nation leader, Senator Pauline Hanson. I'm joined now by Sue Wiebeck, the CEO of the Domestic Violence Crisis Service in the ACT. Sue, good morning.
2: Good morning, Sally.
0: What do you make of these comments?
2: I think firstly, we should start with acknowledging that Pauline yesterday did disclose her own experience of domestic and family violence. And for that, I'm very sorry that she makes up part of the thousands upon thousands of women in this country who are experiencing or have experienced domestic and family violence. And I hope that she got the support and response that she needed from her community and support services. I am also deeply distressed that the rhetoric was it is a two-way street and that it is about losing your cool. That is not what domestic and family violence is a recognition of people losing their cool. It's not anger management. It's not somebody just snapping. Domestic and family violence is an ongoing and persistent pattern of use of physical, sexual, intellectual, financial, psychological and emotional abuse that happens to people in their homes day in and day out. And instead of saying it's a two-way street and people should leave, it would have been a far better use of that platform to be saying, if you are experiencing that, reach out. There are support services available for you.
0: As you say, Pauline Hanson has disclosed that she's got some lived experience here. If she has lived through this and this is her view on the issue, is that not a legitimate view as a survivor of this kind of experience?
2: Every person who has a lived experience absolutely has expertise in their own lived experience, expertise in how the system and services responded, expertise in the way that violence occurred in their lives. There is also a responsibility that comes with having a platform in which you can talk about that, which is to recognise that your experience is not the extent of everybody's experience and that yours may look different. And if Pauline is talking about an experience where she felt it was about somebody losing their cool, or if there was use of violence from both parties in that, two things can be true at any given time. You can be experiencing domestic and family violence, and you may also be using behaviours towards somebody else that might be causing harm to them. But that is not the typical standard case that we are talking about. And often when we have people who are experiencing domestic and family violence who are then charged with using violence against that person, it's often protective. It's often them fighting for their safety and their well-being and then being misidentified by policing or responders as somebody who's using violence.
0: What do the stats and experience tell us about the most dangerous time in these situations when a partner is looking to leave and or when a baby comes into family life?
2: So exponentially, there are risk factors that essentially skyrocket somebody's risk of violence increasing, both in the type of violence that's been utilised, but also in the use of force and the potential of what we talk about as increasing the risk of lethality. And you've absolutely hit two of them there, which is one is that period of time when somebody is planning to leave or has just left, particularly if the person using violence is fairly fixated on the use of power and control, then that becomes a very heightened period of time when the person using violence feels like they've lost control of that person. And we see that often in the news when we're looking at reporting of intimate partner homicide, where people talk about the relationship had ended or they had just moved out of the house or those types of things. And also when somebody experiencing violence is pregnant or the birth of a new baby, exponential increase points around somebody's use of violence. And that is not about the pressure of life or somebody snapping under the weight of pressure. We all feel pressure in our lives, but we're not all hurting our intimate partners. It's actually about a loss of power and control and centrality of the person using violence against the person who's experiencing violence.

0: the technology, the response, and also what is being, what governments are being urged to do in response to this. Last week, an open AI startup called Hugging Face reported that it had been hacked. It described this attack as agentic. That suggested that it, you know, appeared to be autonomous. It's different from consumer-facing AI products. The majority of them are generative. They react to prompts. This, on the other hand, was proactive. Overnight, a pretty incredible revelation from one of the world's largest AI firms, OpenAI. It disclosed that the hack came from its own technology during a test. This is being described essentially as a lab leak. The test was being conducted in a digital lab setting that is known as a sandbox. Experts saying that the company had done everything correctly, but somehow this technology got out. OpenAI is calling this an unprecedented incident. That is their exact wording. I spoke with Connor Leahy. He's an AI expert. He's also the US Director of Control AI, this non-profit that is pushing for AI regulation. And I asked him specifically, what about this is unprecedented?
1: So something truly crazy just happened, and I really can't overstate how crazy it is. The company OpenAI was testing one of their AI systems in a very safe, isolated environment. The AI system then hacked its way out of its containment to then gain access to the internet, escape out there to attack a different company, hack into their network, and steal data. And all of this, not because a human told them to do, the thing the AI decided to do by itself and then autonomously did.
0: So the way that it has done this is by exploiting something called a zero-day vulnerability, basically a way of breaking into a software in a way that hasn't been previously done before. And did it do it just once?
1: This AI system was capable of not just discovering a zero-day to escape its initial containment, but also at least one other, maybe multiple other zero-days along the way to compromise the other company and steal their data. This is the kind of thing that even the best hackers in the world can rarely do, and if so, takes months of work.
0: So Connor Leahy says that there's no way OpenAI would have intended for this to happen. He thinks that they were doing everything right. This system had no access to the internet in this test. It was conducted in an isolated part of OpenAI. He says that the idea that an autonomous system could break out of a test like this and attack another company is really unheard of, Sally. He thinks, though, that we really should have seen this coming. So some pretty incredible comments from him.
2: It is really a compelling story. Look, governments have acted before when AI systems have proven too powerful. Could that happen again here? How do you regulate when something's getting out of the sandbox, as has happened in this case?
0: Yeah, well, I mean, if we look back last year, the US government tried to regulate the export of a rival product. There was Mythos, that's made by Anthropic. It was found to be incredibly powerful. It exposed thousands of zero-day flaws. Connor Leahy explained what the comparison here is.
1: They were both such unprecedented stories. You know, like if you saw this in a movie, it would be pretty crazy. Mythos was so powerful at hacking that the director of the NSA said that it was capable of breaking into almost all of their classified systems in hours, not weeks. Unbelievable. And at the same time, you know, recently, the director of CIA said that it would not be wrong to refer to these capabilities as akin to digital nuclear weapons. These are the most dangerous cyber weapons ever built. I think the Mythos story was had a huge impact within the national security community here in Washington, D.C. With this story, what is so shocking is this was not a system that was, you know, abused by a user or something. This was a system that wasn't even yet available to the public in a secure testing facility that escaped. It is kind of more like a lab leak.
0: Now, we've been talking about AI this week in the context of the Labor Party's national conference. They've released an AI framework, the Australian government, hoping to tighten regulation, also encourage investment. But Connor Leahy says that what governments need to do is create a legal framework that compels companies to share information in real time and even to shut tests down if needed. You know, in the same way that there are calls for regulation of, you know, telco companies, similar action being encouraged here for AI companies, Sally.
2: It is fascinating, and the implications, I think everyone's still trying to get their head around what the implications are. Luke, thank you very much for that.
0: Thanks.
2: Luke Sidham-Dundon, it's 12 minutes to 7. Well, now it's time for some sport with Chris Glasic. Chris, the Australian flag bearer for the Commonwealth Games, not in Melbourne, but in Glasgow, opening

0: ceremony has been named overnight. So who's going to be carrying the flag?
1: Well, after listening to Luke's report, I'm surprised AI is not trying to carry the flag, but it is Nina Kennedy. Nina Kennedy will carry the flag in Glasgow in 2026. She will try to defend her Commonwealth Games pole vault title. She was the first Australian of the athletics team to touch down in Glasgow, with the track and field program not starting until Monday next week. On receiving the honour, Kennedy says that she's proud to follow in the footsteps of so many great Australians to have carried the flag, and the Commonwealth Games have always meant so much to her, as where she won her first medal back in 2018. This will be Kennedy's third Comm Games. Of course, she won gold in the women's pole vault back in Birmingham and silver 8 years ago on the Gold Coast. She's currently the Australian record holder, became a world champion in 2023 before winning the Olympic gold in 2024. Now, a torn hamstring wiped out her season last year, but she's returned to competition without missing a beat in 2026. In fact, she broke her own national record just 10 weeks ago, a leap of 4.95 metres in Monte Carlo. So can she go the 5 metres? She'll be joined at the front by another reigning gold medalist in para swimmer Tim Hodge. He'll carry the King's Baton at tomorrow morning's Commonwealth Games opening ceremony at the Hydro Arena, and we'll be on air when they have the Commonwealth Games opening ceremony.
0: And on the track, sprinter Torrey Lewis isn't with the team in Glasgow just yet, but has warmed up for the Comm Games in scintillating style.
1: Yeah, she certainly has. She set a new Australian women's 100 metres record after breaking her own national record at a meet in Slovakia. Lewis ran a time of 11.04 seconds, smashing her previous record time of 11.08. She also beat Jamaica's five-time Olympic champion, Elaine Thompson-Herah, who finished in second. The 21-year-old competed in and won the 200-metre event as well. She ran a 22.66 there. It's the third separate time that Lewis has broken the Australian 100 metres record. She keeps getting faster and faster. She's competing in the 100, 200 and 4x100-metre events in Glasgow next week.
0: And, Chris, finally, John Longmire has made a major call on his AFL coaching future. This comes as he says he had serious interest in the Tassie Devils job.
1: He did, and the Sydney Premiership coach won't be pursuing the Essendon and Carlton roles. Many thought that if he missed out on the Devils job, he might be interested in the Blues or the Bombers, but it's not going to be the case. Longmire was in the mix of the inaugural coach of the Devils before, as we mentioned this week, the 19th AFL club has appointed Ken Hinckley. Now, speaking to Fox Footy last night, Sydney's 2012 Premiership coach said that he would instead remain committed to his role at the Swans Executive Director of Club Performance. He's also got some newly formed business in Sydney that he's all in on, he says. And he says, looking back, applying for the Devils role confirmed to him that he's not ready to go back into a coaching role. So he also threw his support, Sally, for Hinckley, saying he'll do a great job. He's a country boy at heart, clearly experienced, and will fit in really well with the Tassie Devils. So no Longmire in the head coaching role anytime soon.
0: Thank you, Chris. It's coming up to 8 minutes to seven.
2: Hi, I'm Melissa Clark. On AM After 7, artificial intelligence going rogue, OpenAI models hacking a digital library. Does the industry have control of its own creations?
0: Well, artificial intelligence seems to be the topic of the morning, and as Labor's national conference begins in Adelaide today, AI is expected to be a major focus, with the government pledging to better regulate the use of artificial intelligence in federal agencies such as Centrelink and Services Australia. It follows calls for greater human oversight in government programs using automated technologies like RoboDebt or the recently rolled out aged care integrated assessment tool. And to clarify, they were not AI technologies. Ed Santo is a former Human Rights Commissioner and co-founder of the Human Technology Institute and joins me now. Morning, Ed. Welcome to breakfast.
3: Yeah, it's good to be here.
0: Just to begin with, we can't ignore the news of today. I want to ask you about this development we're hearing this morning with OpenAI revealing one of its advanced artificial intelligence systems went rogue and hacked another AI company without instructions. With this incident in mind, what should government be considering when integrating AI into federal agencies?
3: It's a really sobering incident. And so the first thing that government should remind itself of is that this

0: kind of type of AI known as agentic AI is right at the bleeding edge. And so even one of the most powerful tech companies in the world cannot reliably and safely use this technology that it has itself developed. And so what does that mean? It means that there are lots of other types of AI that are primarily about analyzing information, getting insights that are not so much about letting the AI loose to go and do a whole bunch of activities. And so we should be kind of really leaning in government to using that safer form of AI that is much more tried and tested.
1: And if we've been clear with the terminology here, what do we mean by agentic AI?
0: Yeah, so agentic AI is where you're not just looking for insights from large amounts of data. You've decided to instruct your AI agent, a little bit like a robot, to go and do a bunch of things for you. And so in the OpenAI example, it was given this instruction to go into a bunch of activities, but to do so in this kind of safe space, known as a sandbox. And it was very clear that it was not meant to leave the sandbox. And pretty much one of the first things it tried to do was leave the sandbox. And it successfully did so. It exploited some vulnerabilities in that technological system, and it got out into the open internet.
1: How do we hold AI companies responsible if they can't control some of these agentic AI models?
0: Well, that's the $64,000 question. The first part is, are our laws sufficient to hold them to account? And one of the good things about Australia is that the vast majority of our laws are technology neutral, which means they apply to all technologies and none. And so I think what the federal government has said rightly is that our regulators need to apply those laws. So if someone is kind of, acting in a way that is misleading and deceptive, that is just as unlawful if they do that using AI as if they were just doing it, in the old-fashioned way.
1: So in the government sector, there were very sobering and shocking ethical lessons from examples like RoboDebt. Your organisation, the Human Technology Institute, has made a submission to the Parliamentary Committee reviewing reforms to the NDIS, the National Disability Insurance Scheme, focusing on concerns around automated decision-making. What are the major messages that you have put into that submission?
0: Well, first, we need to be really clear. We're not talking about the bleeding edge forms of AI
1: That's
0: here.
1: That's right. This is automated.
0: Yeah, yeah. But what we would say is that automated decision-making can be safe and indeed can be a very good way of doing government, provided three things are true. The first is that you have to be very careful about automating discretion. So if it's just a kind of a routine question, That's fine, but a discretionary question like, is this person potentially at risk of getting into financial hardship? That's much more difficult to automate. The second point is you need to protect people's review rights. We saw with RoboDebt that people, would receive this debt notice. They thought it was wrong, but they had no easy, straightforward way to challenge that, and that needs to change. And then the third thing is people need to understand the decision. If you just get this decision, it sounds really unfair or wrong, but you have no explanation of it, then that is fundamentally anti-democratic.
1: Does the NDIS bill signal where the government might be going with future legislation around automated decision-making?
0: Well, it might. I mean, I think the NDIS bill really matters on its own terms because those three concerns that I have about discretion, making sure people understand decisions and, that people are able to review those decisions, those are the three areas where the bill falls down. So the government, still hasn't passed that bill. There's an inquiry on foot, and I would hope that those problems can be fixed. And now that the government has committed to whole of government legislation that deals with automated decision-making in every other portfolio, that those three issues, which were right at the centre of the RoboDebt Royal Commission, that they should be front of mind.
1: Ed, where does fairness sit here with automated decision-making? Does fairness sit with uniformity or with discretion?
0: Look, I mean, it can be both, right? There's that old saying that lawyers, particularly human rights lawyers like me, trot out, which is that consistency is the hobgoblin of little minds. What that really means is that consistency is important. You don't want to have, some people getting much more favourable decisions than others, but, an over-focus.

0: Focus on consistency really means that you can't take into account people's individual circumstances. And the NDIS is such an important example of that. You know, people's experience of disability genuinely does vary. And so it's important that the government is able to take into account people's individual circumstances.
1: Can regulation and legislation keep up with tech?
0: Absolutely it can. I think that's one of the myths that is sometimes put out there. One of the strengths in Australia is that we don't try to play whack-a-mole with every new tech development. Instead, what our laws tend to do is that they say, you know, regardless of how you make this decision, you can't treat someone less favourably because they're a woman or because of their disability or because of their age or whatever. And what that allows companies and indeed government to do is to innovate, find more efficient, better ways of making decisions, provided that fundamental principle holds. And so what that then means is that we really need to be very clear on how to apply the rule and enforce it.
1: Ed, thank you very much.
0: Thank you.
1: Ed Santo, a former Human Rights Commissioner and co-founder of the Human Technology Institute. Coming up shortly on AM with Mel Clark, a former undercover agent with ASIO who wants to give evidence at the Bondi Royal Commission is unable to do so because he can't get a visa to enter Australia. You'll find out more about that. And stay tuned to Radio National at 7 o'clock.

0: this bulletin, Queensland ministers to be scrutinised over housing and infrastructure as budget estimates hearings continue. The Prime Minister to unveil an expansion of federal support for students undertaking unpaid work placements. And thick fog blanketing Brisbane prompts multiple flight disruptions. ABC News. Good morning, I'm Maria Hatzakis. Queensland ministers will face questions over housing and infrastructure on the fourth day of budget estimates after yesterday's session went well into the evening. Megan Danzey reports.
1: Deputy Premier Jarrod Bleij was grilled by the committee over expenditure on advertising. An artist's rendering used to promote a government land activation project in Banyo cost over $5,000. Moving their attention to regional development, department directors were questioned over whether the government asked them to remove references to Aboriginal and Torres Strait Islander people and climate change from a Far North regional development plan without a clear answer. Queensland's Housing Minister Sam O'Connor will front questions over the housing portfolio this morning.
0: With exactly 6 years to go until the Brisbane Olympics, the Queensland government has revealed who will design the city's new major swimming hub. Nadal Mustafa has the story.
2: The National Aquatic Centre for the Games will be built in Spring Hill on the site of the heritage-listed Centenary Aquatic Centre and Health Club. A leading design trio including ARM Architecture and NH Architecture, in partnership with local firm Arkfield, have won the contract to deliver the project. The Victorian firms were behind the Perth Arena and Melbourne Park, while the local partners are currently transforming the city's waterfront. The Independent Games Infrastructure Authority will take over Centenary Pool on the 1st of September to launch initial earthworks. The government has also released fresh renders of the complex, featuring an eye-catching, wave-shaped roof.
0: The Prime Minister will today announce an expansion of the federal PRAC payment scheme in his opening address to Labor's National Conference. Jane Norman has details.
3: Around 2,000 MPs, unionists and rank-and-file Labor members have descended on Adelaide for the Triennial Conference, the party's premier policy-making forum. In his keynote address, Anthony Albanese will announce more students will soon have access to financial support during unpaid placements. The payments currently available to nursing, midwifery, teaching and social work students and will now be extended to another 10 allied health courses. The three-day conference will update Labor's national platform, setting out the party's policies and priorities ahead of the next election. Jane Norman, ABC News, Adelaide.
0: China has told Australia to stay out of issues concerning the South China Sea. Alison Horn reports from Beijing.
4: Australia has expressed concern over a violent incident earlier this

0: week where the China Coast Guard and Philippines Navy clashed in the South China Sea, Australia's Foreign Minister Penny Wong labelling the actions risky and aggressive. In response, China's Foreign Ministry clapped back, telling Australia to stop exaggerating tensions and inciting confrontation. This is the latest episode testing the stability of the diplomatic relationship between Australia and China after Beijing's recent ballistic missile test into the Pacific. Alison Horn, ABC News, Beijing.
1: The US president is threatening to bomb an Iranian bridge or power plant each time Iran attacks a ship in the Strait of Hormuz. His Middle East correspondent, Matthew Doran.
2: Donald Trump's warning is further evidence the US and Iran are a long way from any sort of peace deal and comes amid daily strikes across the Persian Gulf. In a post on his Truth Social platform, he said power plants and bridges across Iran would be targeted, including in the capital Tehran, if ships in the choked waterway were struck. Iranian state media reported that Iran would attack energy infrastructure across the region if that threat became a reality. Yesterday, Donald Trump said the US would likely attack an underground facility believed to be part of Iran's nuclear program. Iran's foreign ministry says it's not a nuclear site.
1: Ukraine will increase its counter-offensives and launch new operations behind enemy lines after the biggest military shake-up since full-scale war broke out in 2022. Details from Europe correspondent Catherine Diss.
3: Ukraine's newly installed Commander-in-Chief Mykhailo Dropati says he's been ordered to intensify offensive operations in all theatres of war and plan new operations behind enemy lines. He was appointed to the role after President Volodymyr Zelensky bowed to public pressure and fired the Soviet-era General Oleksandr Sursky following protests on the streets. They were prompted by his decision to dismiss his highly popular 35-year-old Defence Minister Mykhailo Fedorov. Meanwhile, President Zelensky spoke with US envoys Steve Witkoff and Jared Kushner about reinvigorating diplomacy to bring about peace.
1: The Gold Coast mayor has thanked the council's outgoing chief executive after his sudden resignation. This report from Dominic Cansdale.
4: Gold Coast City Council CEO Tim Baker abruptly announced yesterday that he will step down in December despite having 2 years remaining on his $700,000 a year contract. Mr. Baker said he considered his family's future and could no longer commit to the role. In a statement, Mayor Tom Tate said Mr. Baker guided the city through a period of significant change. The resignation came after councillors held an unscheduled closed-door meeting on Tuesday to discuss a confidential legal matter. Acting Mayor Mark Hemmel declined to provide further details.
1: Organisers of Australia's biggest beef expo are working to run daily charter flights amid an accommodation shortage in central Queensland. Jasmine Hines reports from Rockhampton.
5: Beef Australia's week-long event attracts about 55,000 people to Rockhampton. While temporary campsites are set up, Chief Executive Simon Irwin says accommodation remains a major challenge for the expo next year, and the organisation is working with air charter operators to bring people in from Townsville, Toowoomba and Longreach for day trips. The region's peak tourism group, Capricorn Enterprise, says it needs 1,200 short-term rooms to meet current and future demand by 2032, as Rockhampton prepares to host rowing and canoe sprint events for the Brisbane 2032 Olympic and Paralympic Games.
1: Thick fog blanketing Brisbane has prompted multiple flight disruptions this morning. A Qantas service from Los Angeles, a Virgin flight from Darwin and a Jetstar service from Perth have been diverted to the Gold Coast. Peter Doherty from the Brisbane Airport Corporation is urging travellers to keep an eye out for airline updates.
6: A number of other aircraft are in holding patterns, waiting to see how things unfold. If you are travelling, monitor your airlines for any latest information, and you can check the electronic version of the Brisbane Flight Departure Board and Arrival Board via bne.com.au.
1: Now with sport, here's Jared Coutts.
7: Pole vaulter Nina Kennedy has been named Australia's flag bearer, and para swimmer Tim Hodge will carry the King's baton at the opening ceremony of the Commonwealth Games in Glasgow tomorrow. Kennedy is the defending Olympic and Commonwealth Games champion. The 29-year-old says she's thrilled to lead the team out.
8: obviously a huge honour, and this team is so strong. Our Commonwealth team is always so strong, and there are so many deserving athletes that this could have gone to. So I feel super lucky, I feel super honoured, and hopefully I can make them proud.
7: The Central Coast Mariners are the latest A-League men's team to be knocked out by a State League side in the round of 32 in soccer's Australia Cup. The Mariners have gone down to New South Wales Premier League side Sydney United 11-10 on penalties. Two other A-League sides have progressed, with the Western Sydney Wanderers beating Canberra-based Tigers FC 2-0. MacArthur thrashed Azuri United of Darwin 3-0. And Belgium's Jasper Philipsen has won stage 17 of the Tour de France. It was a quiet day for the riders in the overall battle for the yellow jersey, with leader Tadej Pogacar coming home in the peloton to retain his 4-minute and 32-second lead.
1: In finance, the Australian share market's expected to buck the trend on Wall Street and open almost 1% higher. The Dow Jones and the S&P 500 have closed marginally lower. The Nasdaq has dipped by more than 0.5%. Brent crude is another 3% higher at almost $94 a barrel. Gold is up about 1% to $4,131 an ounce. The Australian dollar is buying about 70 US cents. To the weather for Queensland, isolated showers about the north tropical coast and northern Cape York, mostly fine elsewhere. Cairns and Townsville 27, Mackay 24, Rockhampton 26, Bundaberg 25, Mount Isa 28. In the southeast, partly cloudy, Brisbane 24, the Gold and Sunshine Coasts 23, Toowoomba 19.
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10: Good morning. Welcome to AM. I'm Melissa Clark in Canberra, coming to you from Ngunnawal country and acknowledging other custodians. Have we got the right plan to build enough affordable housing for future generations? The latest data shows progress is being made in building new affordable and social housing, but advocates are worried demand will continue to outstrip supply. The issue is on the agenda at the ALP's national conference today. Annie Guest reports.
3: Every night, an estimated 120,000 Australians are homeless or in unsafe or temporary housing. That's despite federal, state and territory governments' efforts to alleviate the problem, according to the Australian Homelessness Monitor.
11: We've looked into the statistics, which are quite hard to piece together.
3: UNSW Professor Hal Pawson is a co-author of the report, which says since 2023, governments have committed over $47 billion in joint funding to rebuild the housing system, aiming for 1.2 million new homes by the end of the decade. That includes the $10 billion Housing Australia Future Fund, with its goal to provide 55,000 social and affordable homes. Professor Pawson says just under a third of those have been delivered so far.
11: So we've seen somewhere between 20 and 29% increase in social housing vacancies over the next 5 years compared to the end of the last decade.
3: But Professor Pawson's analysis shows that under the current spending commitments, construction will fall back sharply after 2030, so that the rate of available rentals will decline to levels of a decade ago.
11: There's unmet need for social housing of over 400,000 households at the moment. And the numbers that are being built are going to only really scratch the surface of that.
3: The analysis was commissioned by Homelessness Australia. CEO Kate Colvin welcomes the progress but is worried about the outlook.
12: That means more people coming to homeless services needing long-term housing who can't get the housing that they need.
3: So what is your message to government?
12: The government's own National Supply and Affordability Council has said to meet that need, we need 1 in 10 of all Australian properties to be a social housing property. So that needs to be the government's target.
3: Currently, 4% of all housing is social housing. Kate Colvin acknowledges a greater ambition would be costly.
12: It also means that it would be an investment in Australia's productivity, in the well-being of people who are in those homes. And so there are savings right through our economy.
3: Meanwhile, the Australian Manufacturing Workers Union will use today's Labor conference to call for what it calls pro-worker housing reform under a new national housing charter. It would include slashing investor tax breaks and creating a new National Housing Commission to oversee a dramatic expansion of public and social housing. In a statement, the Housing and Homelessness Minister, Claire O'Neill, says the government welcomes all input about tackling housing affordability and homelessness, and every Australian deserves the security of a safe place to call home.
10: Annie Guest. And coming up after 7.30 on Radio National Breakfast, Sally Sara speaks to the Treasurer, Jim Chalmers, and the Shadow Minister for Home Affairs and Immigration, John O'Dunham. Anti-domestic violence campaigners have condemned One Nation leader Pauline Hanson, saying her comments about violence against women put blame on the victims. Pauline Hanson told a radio program that violence against women was wrong, but that it was a two-way street. Rachel Mealy reports.
13: Advocates working to prevent domestic violence say Senator Hanson's comments are a setback in the fight.
14: I'm incredibly disappointed at the comments from the Senator, which completely ignore the deliberate nature of family violence and obscures the responsibility of the person who is actually making a choice to use violence.
13: Dr. Rachel Bergen is a senior lecturer in criminal justice and criminology at Swinburne University.
14: It shifts blame away from perpetrators onto victim survivors and completely undermines the fact that we know that intimate partner violence, family violence, is a pattern of behaviour over time that establishes, you know, control and power over a victim survivor.
13: It all relates to the comments Pauline Hanson made on Brisbane's 4BC radio, where she was asked about her message to men who hurt their intimate partners.
15: Well, it is wrong, but it's also a two-way street.
13: Senator Hanson says Australians are under pressure and domestic violence is a symptom. She encourages victims of violence to leave.
15: Domestic violence is a scourge. Look, I'm not going to go in detail, but I've been through it myself in my life. And I just feel that if you're not in a house where you feel safe, you feel you don't want to be there, then you shouldn't put up with it.
13: Other DV advocates have described the comments as insulting and dangerous, pointing out women have been murdered when escaping abuse by their partner. But as the One Nation leader's comments grab the headlines, new data suggests the overall rate of domestic violence in the community is falling. Jackie Fitzgerald is the Executive Director of the New South Wales Bureau of Crime Statistics and Research. She says in the past 8 years at the national level, there's been a significant decline in women self-reporting that they've experienced violence.
16: People are asked about their experience of domestic violence, irrespective of whether they told anyone, whether they told the police, whether they sought any help. So it really tries to get to people's experience, the community's experience, and is considered to be really one of the most reliable ways to get a sense of crime levels generally, and in particular domestic violence.
13: She says media coverage and general awareness of violence against women and girls has increased over that same time period and altered the community's perception of crime rates.
16: Those occasional very serious events do loom large in people's minds and can give a distorted perspective on the trends. And generally, increased media reporting, increased political commentary, increased discussion in the community can all affect our perception of crime, which is why it's really important to look at the statistics that show the reality of the situation.
13: This comes amid renewed calls for a royal commission into how domestic, family and sexual violence can be stopped.
10: Rachel Mealy reporting there. A former undercover agent with domestic spy agency ASIO who wants to give evidence to the Bondi Royal Commission is unable to do so because he can't get a visa to enter Australia. The former agent, known as Marcus, has previously told the ABC he warned ASIO about alleged Bondi gunman Naveed Akram and his father Sajid, now dead, years before last December's terror attack. He is Defence and National Security correspondent Tom Lowry.
17: Earlier this year, the ABC's Four Corners aired claims from Marcus, a former ASIO human source who had infiltrated ISIS networks in Sydney.
18: What happened on Bondi Beach was a result of a set of errors and a disregard for information.
17: Marcus has said he wants to give evidence to the Bondi Royal Commission about warnings he gave to ASIO years before the attack. ASIO has previously described him as an unreliable and disgruntled source who misidentified Naveed Akram, claims Marcus rejects. Marcus reached out to the Royal Commission offering to give evidence, and in a response to Marcus's solicitors, the Royal Commission confirmed it was eager to hear it. To do so, Marcus would have to travel to Australia. He's living overseas, is not an Australian citizen, and can only give sensitive, intelligence-related evidence in a secure setting. Giving evidence abroad also means he loses some legal protections. But a fortnight ago, his visa was rejected on the grounds that Australian authorities weren't convinced that Marcus would leave the country when his visa expired. He has previously sought protection and help with resettlement from Australia after his cover was blown. Gabriel Shipton is with whistleblower advocacy group The Information Rights Project and is the brother of Julian Assange.
19: So he's had to go on the run, basically, and leave his family in their home country and isolate himself in a third country as not to risk his family.
17: His group is helping Marcus overseas and has offered to cover his expenses should he come to Australia to give evidence.
19: It was pretty surprising that, you know, the Royal Commission wants to speak to this guy, but the government won't actually let him into the country to have his testimony heard.
17: The ABC approached the Home Affairs Minister, Tony Burke, for comment, but was referred to the Royal Commission into Anti-Semitism and Social Cohesion. The Royal Commission said it couldn't comment on its engagement with specific individuals. Marcus's case has found some support in federal parliament, however. Independent MP Allegra Spender, whose electorate covers Bondi, said if the Royal Commission wants to hear from Marcus, it is now up to the government to assist in ensuring there's a pathway to having this heard safely. Independent Senator David Pocock said the Royal Commission should hear Marcus's evidence, and whether that evidence stacks up is for the Commission to test, not for a visa process to decide. Green Senator David Shoebridge said a potential claim for protection should not prevent a Royal Commission hearing evidence.
20: Even if he doesn't leave the country and puts a protection visa in at the end, the question is, where does the public interest lie in this?
21: Green Senator David Shoebridge ending that report from Tom Lowry. You're listening to AM, where it's 20 minutes past seven. China and Australia's diplomatic relationship is being tested after Beijing told Canberra to stay out of matters concerning the South China Sea. The comments were made after Australia's foreign minister met with her Chinese counterpart on the sidelines of the ASEAN meeting days after a dangerous incident between Chinese and Philippines sea patrols. China correspondent Alison Horn reports from Beijing.
22: This is audio from the tense interaction between China's Coast Guard and the Philippines Navy in the South China Sea earlier this week, in which a Philippines Navy personnel was struck on the head with a baton. The incident took place in the Philippines' exclusive economic zone, which is also claimed by China, a claim an international tribunal has rejected. Both China and the Philippines accuse each other of provoking the confrontation, and the incident has sparked concern across the globe. Australia's Foreign Minister Penny Wong labelling it risky and aggressive.
23: We have real concerns about behaviour that is destabilising and risky. What I would say, we want a region which is peaceful, stable and prosperous. We want a region where countries, all powers, including great powers, observe international law and in particular the law of the sea.
22: The commentary on the South China Sea has enraged China, which has clapped back and told Australia to butt out of issues it's not involved in. China's Foreign Affairs spokesman Lin Jiang telling reporters, the relevant country is not a stakeholder in the South China Sea issue and has no right to intervene in maritime issues between the contracting parties. He added, China urges the relevant countries to stop exaggerating tensions and inciting confrontation. The incident has loomed large over this week's ASEAN foreign ministers meeting in Manila, which has been discussing developments of a South China Sea code of conduct. And it's the latest episode testing the stability of the diplomatic relationship between Australia and China after Beijing's recent ballistic missile test into the Pacific. Senator Wong raising the military maneuver with her Chinese counterpart Wang Yi during a face-to-face meeting and telling regional countries they have a choice to make about how to respond to China.
23: We are concerned about some of the aggression we are seeing We are concerned about some of the destabilising conduct we are seeing.
22: With China's foreign ministry spokesman Lin Jian defending the missile test, saying, "These are routine military training activities conducted by the Chinese armed forces and are not directed against any specific country or target." Both incidents are a salient reminder of China's ambitions in Australia's own region and whether that ambition is on a collision course with Australia's views. This is Alison Horn in Beijing reporting for AM.
21: The United States has reportedly struck a deal with Saudi Arabia to develop the kingdom's civilian nuclear program and could allow nuclear enrichment. Saudi Arabia has long sought such an agreement, but the US has resisted. Some lawmakers are concerned about the spread of nuclear technology in the Middle East. North America correspondent Cayman Gock is in Washington. He joined me earlier.
0: US media is reporting this deal would last for 30 years and would allow American companies to develop and run nuclear power facilities in Saudi Arabia. So this deal would be worth tens of billions of dollars and it would also cut out foreign competitors. Now, a key provision of this agreement would have US companies build uranium enrichment facilities in Saudi Arabia if a joint US-Saudi study determined that that step was warranted. It's understood that this would give the US influence over any Saudi nuclear programs. But previous deals that the US have struck, like the one it did with the United Arab Emirates, had much tighter restrictions. For example, it didn't allow the UAE to enrich its own uranium. So this deal is expected to go to Congress in the coming days. And while there'll be fierce debate, it's unlikely that it will be blocked because it would require a supermajority of both Democrats and Republicans in the House and the Senate to vote against it.
21: Take me through some of the background of this issue, because it's been contentious previously, this idea of supporting Saudi Arabia to develop a nuclear civilian program.
0: Well, the two countries have been talking on and off for decades under Bush, Obama, and even under the Biden administration. They were looking at a potential deal that would be tied with nuclear know-how, along with normalising Saudi-Israeli relations. That doesn't appear to be the case with this deal, and there is concern from some geopolitical and nuclear experts that deals like this could destabilise the Middle East further and lead to an arms race. Prince Mohammed bin Salman has previously said that his kingdom would look to immediately build a nuclear weapon if Iran were to do so. Now, members of Congress also fear that exporting the United States' enrichment capabilities could lead to a proliferation of nuclear weapons. However, US Secretary of State Marco Rubio has said that the administration is conscious of ensuring that any deal has guardrails.
2: Suffice it to say, the US is not going to reach any agreement with any country in the world that leads to the risk of proliferation.
0: Now, just because there's intent doesn't always mean that that's the reality. Let's not forget that it was the United States in the 50s and 60s that helped build Iran's civil nuclear program, and now the two nations are at war over concerns that they were building a nuclear weapon.
21: Cayman Gock in Washington. There's growing awareness about the presence of microplastics in the environment. Now, Australian researchers believe they're one step closer to effectively removing microplastics and nanoplastics from water, with their approach being tested in industrial wastewater. Isabel Masali reports.
4: Bob Lancaster's special hazards company mostly deals with PFAS, a group of chemicals that don't break down naturally. But tiny plastic particles are also on his mind, and it's causing a headache.
5: It's in everything. You're breathing it, it's in the water, it's in the food, it's everywhere. So it's a major, major issue.
4: The Victorian-based company has now teamed up with a group of researchers at RMIT University, which may have an answer.
5: We're in the process of finalising a location to install a pilot program. Anything we can add to reducing our exposure to those extra contaminants is a good thing.
4: The researchers explain what makes their approach stand out is that it can remove multiple contaminants at once, including some microplastics and the smaller and more challenging nanoplastics. RMIT Professor Nikki Ashtiangi is the lead researcher of the study.
24: It's a magnetic powder which attracts both nanoplastic and any other contamination that exists in a water, like a PFOS, heavy metal, mercury, copper, pharmaceutical, dye, if does exist in the water, are magnetic powder absorbing them? And once we separate them with a magnet, then we have a clean water pass through.
4: She explains the original idea was published in 2022. This work builds on it, demonstrating it can remove more than 90% of such material within an hour.
24: We have shown with the actual real wastewater how we can be able to continuously clean this water and have a clean water at the end, which meeting EPA standard.
4: The team now has three Australian partners and an international partner. Professor Eshtiangi believes it could be used to treat stormwater, general wastewater, or commercial laundry wastewater that can be contaminated with polyester fibres.
24: And if we do not stop it, this is going to keep adding up and keep impacting marine life and keep impacting us.
1: The fact PFAS and micro nanoplastics are everywhere, occurrence in the drinking water is inevitable.
4: That's Professor Thava Palanisamy from the Australian Plastics Research and Innovation Laboratory at the University of Newcastle. He wasn't involved in this project.
1: So this study is an important step towards integrated treatment of microplastics along with toxic chemicals, because most often published studies doesn't look at this way.
4: But he cautions it's still too early to say if this technology will be applicable in a realistic scenario.
21: Isabel Massali reporting there. Let's take a look at finance. Wall Street stock indices have barely budged. Oil prices have climbed another 3% amid the continuing fighting between the US and Iran. So that's seen the global benchmark Brent crude trading at $94.23 US a barrel. Gold is higher at $4,133 US dollars an ounce, and the Aussie dollar's buying 69.9 US cents. And that's AM for today. I'm Melissa Clark. It's 7:30. Good morning, Sally Sara.
6: Thank you, Mel, and good morning. This is Radio National Breakfast. Coming up, the ALP National Conference kicks off in Adelaide today. So will there be much dissent on the floor? Federal Treasurer Jim Chalmers will be my guest in a moment. And it's been revealed that an ex-ASIO source with information about the Bondi terror attack gunman has been denied a visa to give evidence at the Royal Commission on Anti-Semitism and Social Cohesion. You'll hear from the Shadow Minister for Home Affairs and Immigration, Jono Dunnion. The weather for the major centres today. Sydney is in for a mostly sunny day and a top of 20 degrees. Newcastle, mostly sunny and 21. Wollongong, sunny and 19. Melbourne, a shower or two for you and 13 degrees. Albury, Wodonga, morning fog, possible shower and 12. Brisbane, early fog and 24 today. Cairns, will be sunny for you today and 27. Likewise for Townsville, sunny and 27 degrees. Perth, sunny and 19. Broome, sunny and 31. Adelaide, shower or two and 14. Hobart, you'll need to rug up today. Showers increasing and a top of 9 degrees. Canberra, partly cloudy and 13. Darwin, sunny, 31. And Alice Springs, sunny with a maximum of 19 degrees. Now, Luke Sidham-Dundon is back with the latest in the news. Luke, good morning again.
7: Morning, Sally. We'll start with news overseas. The United States striking a landmark deal with Saudi Arabia to develop the kingdom's civilian nuclear program. The 30-year deal is worth tens of billions of dollars and would allow American companies to develop and run nuclear power facilities in Saudi Arabia. It's expected, though, to face fierce debate in Congress, but it is unlikely that it will be blocked there. The US Secretary of State, Marco Rubio, was this morning rebuffed questions from CNN that the deal could lead to nuclear proliferation.
2: Well, I'm not going to opine directly on that agreement. Even when the moment is appropriate, we'll put out that in writing. We have to do it with Congress anyways. But suffice it to say, the U.S. is not going to reach any agreement with any country in the world that leads to the risk of proliferation.
7: The other story we're following this morning, you can get your tinfoil hats on for this one. Artificial intelligence giant OpenAI has revealed that one of its most advanced AI models went rogue and hacked another company. The test was being conducted in a controlled environment without access to the internet, yet the technology was still able to break out. AI expert Connor Leahy is the US director of the nonprofit Control AI. He says it's akin to a lab leak.
8: The idea that something could just, without human oversight, just escape from something like this and then autonomously decide to attack a different company is kind of unheard of, even though, in my opinion, it was predictable. This was not a system that was, you know, abused by a user or something. This was a system that wasn't even yet available to the public in a secure testing facility that escaped. It's kind of more like a lab leak.
7: In a separate story, more than 4 million Australians are waiting to find out if their private data has been compromised as one of Australia's largest energy retailers investigates a security breach. Origin Energy says it's investigating a potential attack that may have affected customers after reportedly ignoring an email from the suspected hacker. The company says it doesn't believe credit card or banking details of customers have been accessed. In Victoria, hundreds of thousands of students will be staying home today as Victoria's teachers walk off the job for the second time this year. Most public schools will be open, but with limited supervision. Teachers haven't ruled out further action. Overseas, more than 6 months since they were seized by US forces in Caracas, ousted Venezuelan President Nicolas Maduro and his wife Celia Flores have appeared at a court in New York City this morning to learn when they'll stand trial on drug trafficking charges. The trial is set to proceed on June the 1st next year, with defence lawyers expected to file motions in September to challenge the indictment. During the brief 15-minute hearing, they both pleaded not guilty to charges that carry a potential life prison sentence. And lastly, defending women's pole vault champion Nina Kennedy and para swimmer Tim Hodge will lead Australia out for the Commonwealth Games opening ceremony tomorrow. The 2026 Games kick off in Glasgow this morning after initial host Victoria abandoned the sporting event a few years back. Hodge is a six-time Paralympic medalist, three-time Com Games medalist, but says he's still surprised to be given the honour.
3: To actually be standing here today holding the baton is just an exhilarating experience. I was just kind of shocked. I was thinking out of all the 250-odd Australian athletes, why me? But, no, it's an incredible honour.
7: What more do you have to do to be able to carry the King's baton
6: out? I reckon six will get you there.
7: Surely that's enough.
6: Luke, thank you. It's 26 to 8.
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2: Well, to federal politics, and the ALP National Conference begins in Adelaide today with delegates to determine the party's national platform. But closed-door negotiations are already well advanced on many of the most contentious issues, including gas, gambling, artificial intelligence and Gaza. Jim Chalmers is the federal treasurer and joins me now. Treasurer, welcome back to Breakfast.
3: Thanks for having me back on, Sally.
2: How much do you get involved in these delicate discussions ahead of the conference?
3: Well, I get involved in the policies in my own area. I think every cabinet minister is involved in some of those sorts of discussions. I think what the National Conference reflects is that Labor's a grassroots party. It's a key reason why we were formed. It's why we've endured. And you can see that reflected on the conference floor. And today's a big day because today's all about delivering real change in an economy that works for everyone. And in the face of accelerating change and intensifying global and generational pressures with a big focus on the cost of living. And that's why the Prime Minister's announcement today is really important, because it is about the cost of living. And in his speech, he'll be announcing that we are extending the paid PRAC program. You'd remember that this is how we help whether it's nursing, midwifery, teaching students with the cost of living while they do these PRAC placements. It's been a really important and successful policy, and today we're extending it to more students in the health sector in particular, physio, psychology, pharmacy and a whole range of other parts of the health sector as well. And so this is how we help with the cost of living. We help train more health workers. And we also strengthen Medicare at the same time by helping people who would otherwise have to give up shifts in order to do these PRAC placements.
2: Treasurer, in your view, what is the greatest single challenge the Labor Party is facing right now?
3: Well, we've got a series of serious challenges in our economy. I think every developed economy around the world is dealing with these intensifying global pressures. Against the backdrop of some very substantial generational challenges too. You know, the AI revolution, the energy transformation, the changes to our industrial base, the ageing of our population, the fragmenting of geopolitics. All of this presents parties of the sensible centre and the centre-left, parties like the Australian Labor Party, with a series of very serious economic challenges. And in our political system in Australia, really it's only Labor which is working through and addressing these challenges in a methodical and a measured and a mainstream way.
2: From an electoral perspective, how significant a challenge is One Nation electorally now for the Labor Party?
3: Well, we don't lightly dismiss the challenge posed by whether it's the Liberals and Nationals or One Nation. In our political system, we don't take the outcome of future elections for granted. It is the case that we've got a strong majority in the House of Representatives, but politics is volatile. And at a time when we do have these intensifying pressures, at a time when there is accelerating change in our community, in our economy and in and around the world, we understand that that creates some legitimate anxiety about what the future holds for people, and sometimes that encourages people to consider political alternatives. And so we don't lightly dismiss any of that. More than acknowledge that, we're acting on those very real pressures, those very real anxieties that people feel, including in some of the areas we've already talked about, like AI, like the energy transformation and some of these other economic challenges.
2: The ALP draft platform includes that, quote, Labor will ensure that Australian people receive a fairer return from their natural resources, including through appropriate taxation arrangements. Do you accept that the word fairer is a call for the government to revisit the way it taxes gas?
3: Well, a couple of things about that. I mean, first of all, not just in the Labor Party, but in the Australian community more broadly, people do have strong views and varied views about this issue. I understand that. I acknowledge that. When it comes to the appropriate taxation arrangements, this is really behind the important changes I made to the PRRT a couple of years ago to make sure that we are getting a fairer return sooner on the off from the offshore gas industry.

0: that helps fund Medicare and tax cuts and all of the rest of it. And so from my point of view, I've put a lot of time and effort into making sure that we are getting a fairer return. Now, the other important part of that motion that you're referring to talks about making sure that we balance that with our other responsibilities as a reliable international supplier. And that's part of the government's focus as well. So I do expect this issue to come up through the course of today. It has come up before. It comes up broadly in the Australian community. But it's important to remember that the government has taken important steps to make the taxation of natural resources fairer. And we are focused on a number of things, including our international responsibilities, but as well as that, the gas reservation policy, which means reserving more of our gas for domestic use.
1: Some of the news of the day today, the Australian has reported this morning that the federal government knew that Australian-born Dr. Tariq Kamla, who became an Islamic State fighter and was presumed dead, was still alive and in an Iraqi jail, and he may now seek to return home. Is that report accurate?
0: I'm not aware of every detail of that report. I've had it referred to me. The government hasn't and won't be providing any assistance to any Australian who made the choice to join a terrorist organisation. We've been really clear that for some individuals in this cohort, returning to Australia would mean facing the full force of the law.
1: But did the government know that he was alive and in prison in Iraq?
0: Well, to be upfront with you, Sally, the only details I have are the details in the story. I haven't been involved in any of these sorts of considerations as Treasurer.
1: In a separate issue, the government has refused a visa to an ex-ASIO source who's trying to give evidence to the Royal Commission on anti-Semitism and social cohesion. If the Royal Commission wants to hear from this witness, why is the government standing in the way?
0: Well, I wouldn't describe it exactly like that, Sally. I mean, it's up to the Royal Commission to determine who they speak to. It's up to them to work out the best way to speak with them if they need to. But for all of the usual reasons, I obviously wouldn't have or wouldn't go into the specifics of any one visa application as Treasurer.
1: On separate issues, Treasurer, the conference that's happening today, previously the Prime Minister Anthony Albanese, more than a decade ago, himself made a passionate dissenting speech on the issue of boat turnbacks. Do you think that open disagreement is healthy for the party, or is it better to present a united front?
0: Well, I don't necessarily think it's an either-or. What we do in the Labor Party, and we have done for more than a century now, is respect and recognise the key role of the grassroots of our movement.

0: And welcome back to Breakfast.
1: Thanks, Sally. Good to be with you.
0: Let's have a look at the Royal Commission firstly. An ex-ASIO source with information about the Bondi terror attack gunman has been denied a visa to give evidence at the Royal Commission on anti-Semitism and social cohesion. Should he be allowed to come to Australia to give evidence?
1: Well, I'm not aware of the grounds on which the visa's been denied. I mean, obviously, it's very important that the Royal Commission has access to all information that it needs to be able to get to the bottom of this problem. And I've made it very clear with regard to the government's attempted denials to allow the Royal Commission to access cabinet documents, etc., that it should be given unfettered access in appropriate circumstances. Now, there may be a way around this. This individual may be able to remotely provide that evidence, so hopefully those measures are being put in place. But indeed, if the government are serious about ensuring the commission gets the right outcome and in doing so has access to all the information it needs, then it should explain why it won't grant a visa or indeed find ways to grant one.
0: The lawyers for this man say he was told that his visa was rejected because the Department of Home Affairs was, quote, not satisfied the application has a genuine intention to stay temporarily in Australia. The ABC has reported that he previously sought protection. Does the risk he might make a protection claim outweigh the potential benefit to the Royal Commission, in your view?
1: Well, we do have to be vigilant about individuals who may seek to claim to be coming temporarily only to then, within a matter of days, weeks, hours, whatever, seek to put in a claim to remain here in some form of permanency. And again, the Department of Home Affairs will be aware of and privy to more information than I am. So I think it is important they get that balance right. Having said that, though, I mean, I would be befuddled if in 2026 the Commission couldn't be taking evidence remotely, that is via video link or similar, to ensure it gets that information. But again, if it is necessary for him to come to Australia and risks can be managed around attempts to remain here permanently, then those efforts should be made.
0: On a separate story, an Australian doctor with links to Islamic State was presumed dead but has now been found alive and is under investigation in Iraq. Tariq Kamle is believed to be one of the 13 Australian men linked to the terror group who are hoping to be released from a jail in Iraq and returned home. The Australian is reporting this morning that the government knew he was alive for several years. If that's true, should the government have informed the public?
1: Well, I think it is the case that the government should have informed the public. There has been a huge amount of interest in this issue, and Dr. Kamle, who made a very clear choice to go and join ISIS and support their death cult objectives, is someone who is a great risk to Australia. And, of course, it is also reported that his parents only became aware a couple of weeks ago that this individual was still alive. So the fact that the government, according to these reports, was aware, but they'd not shared that information, nor it appears had done anything about it, is concerning. The government need to have used this information to prepare for dealing with an attempt to return to Australia. And that includes examining the use of temporary exclusion orders. That includes, of course, looking at the exercising of the provisions of the Passport Act. Of course, we know as a citizen, Dr. Kamle has the right to return to Australia. I personally and my party have grave concerns with that, and I'm sure many Australians do. But if the government have sat on their hands and done nothing to prepare for this situation since they were made aware quite some months ago, then that is a concern. And so Tony Burke, Penny Wong and others should be telling us what they knew and when.
0: You've said the Coalition will work with the government if it believes it needs to strengthen Australian laws to prevent him from returning. Do you not accept the government's position that it's legally obligated to allow citizens to come home?
1: Indeed, that is the power of the Constitution, enabling citizens to return. Of course, the government's job is to protect Australians from risk of harm and, of course, a risk to national security. Dr. Kamle hated Australia. That's why he went to join the ISIS death cult. That's why he was a propaganda mouthpiece for an organisation that wanted to see the downfall of Western democracy. So my invitation to the government is work with us. Now, there must be means, there must be ways. They have the resources of the entire Australian government and the great legal minds within it that can examine ways to deal with individuals like this. Now, of course, given the power and, of course, rightly so, of the Constitution, we know these things can't be done in perpetuity. But should we not try to minimise the

0: chances of this individual coming back anytime soon, given the choices he's made and I believe the risk he presents to our country.
1: Yesterday, One Nation leader Senator Pauline Hanson made some comments about domestic violence, describing it as, quote, a two-way street. What did you think of that?
0: Well, look, I listened to it and I was asked several times yesterday about this particular interview. I think it was a garbled response. I did note from her answer that she did describe domestic violence as a scourge. I think One Nation have been long on the record as suggesting that not only women are victims, although that does ignore the fact that the statistics bear out the overwhelming majority of victims of domestic violence are women, perpetrated by men, often partners known to them. But look, this issue, I think community and political leaders need to be very careful about how they speak about these issues. And if we're serious about resolving matters of domestic violence, elder abuse, child sexual abuse and exploitation, then let's not just have throwaway lines in interviews. Let's be real about looking at ways to help victims and to ensure perpetrators stop what they're doing. We've missed the mark for so long, and God, I hope that we actually can get this right sometime in my final few months as a senator in the Australian Parliament.
1: It is your final few months. You announced your plan to leave politics before the end of the year. Given the Liberal Party's struggle to rebuild, as voters indicate some significant support for One Nation, do you worry about the future of the party that you'll be leaving behind?
0: No, I don't. And, you know, I think I'm surrounded and joined by many great colleagues who are excellent at what they do. My one pitch to Australians is work with us. My one pitch to my colleagues is let's do our job, which is to get back to basics on policy, explain to Australians why our policies are better, and we'll help them out in the pursuit of resolving the issues they face. And then convince people to vote for us. Let's not talk about other parties. Let's not talk about deals, preference deals or carve-ups of seats or mergers or coalitions. That is a waste of time. Liberal and National politicians should be convincing people to vote for Liberal and National candidates, and anything else is an absolute waste of time and letting our party and the people of Australia down.
1: What do you think about Senator Alex Antic describing One Nation Senator Malcolm Roberts as a clear thinker?
0: Well, look, Alex is a friend of mine and I respect him greatly. Malcolm Roberts, of course, is a man who's got many views and he's expressed them over the last 10 years of being a senator for Queensland. Do I agree with them all? No. But look, running commentary on colleagues, again, it doesn't actually assist us in our objective of holding the government to account, offering an alternative and explaining to Australians why they should vote for us when they didn't at the last election.
1: John O'Dunham, thank you for joining me this morning.
0: Thank you, Sally. Take care.
1: That's the Shadow Minister for Home Affairs. I'll bring in political correspondent Tom Crowley now. Tom, starting with this story about an ex-ASIO source who's been denied a visa to come to Australia and appear before the Royal Commission on Anti-Semitism and Social Cohesion. What do we know?
2: Well, nothing really direct from the government on the circumstances here. This is a man who's spoken to the ABC's Four Corners in the past, and earlier this year he made the suggestion that essentially ASIO had not acted on information that he'd provided in 2019 or not acted sufficiently regarding Naveed Akram. Now, ASIO, in advance of this Four Corners episode, had put out a statement suggesting that he was disgruntled and that he was unreliable and rejecting his assessment and standing by the investigation that they carried out in 2019 into Naveed Akram. Now, of course, the Royal Commission, given this dispute and given this disagreement, is interested in hearing from him. He's no longer in Australia because after his period of time working for ASIO, ASIO suspended their support for his permanent residency. We're not sure exactly where he is. The application, it seems, according to his lawyers, was denied on the basis of a presumption that he might try to apply for protection while he's here and so that it would not then genuinely be a temporary stay. Now, Allegra Spender, David Pocock and the Greens' David Shoebridge have already said that they think that his return should be facilitated. David Shoebridge saying that surely the public interest in hearing from this person at the Royal Commission outweighs outweighs any risk in terms of protection. I think what it really hinges on, though, is this question of can this be done remotely? And there was a suggestion from his lawyers in the report by the ABC's Tom Lowry this morning, my namesake but not me, that essentially that there was some risk to his safety, or that he perceived a risk to his safety in setting up some sort of hearing wherever he is. But the Royal Commission has said that they are willing to consider whatever possibilities they might need to in order to get in touch with this man. So Jonathan Dunningham there saying, look, you know, see, the government should see if it can be done remotely first and foremost. And he was keeping his powder dry in terms of saying, well, then they should explain, you know, perhaps why they may not want this man to come. So Dunningham, I suppose, maybe being cautious about information that he may not be privy to. Jim Chalmers' words, I think, were you know, kind of notable in that he said it's up to the Royal Commission to work out the best way to speak with him if they need to, not giving any indication then that the government might be willing to reconsider this visa rejection, although as the Home Affairs Minister, he steered clear of getting into those specifics.
1: Tom, a separate story. What's the latest on Tariq Akamle? This is the former doctor and Islamic State fighter who we've learnt this week is still alive.
2: That's right. Someone who was presumed dead from several years ago, a very high-profile Perth-born doctor, referred to in some media coverage as Dr. Jihad, and there was a lot of media coverage around him at the time that he went and joined Islamic State. The suggestion in The Australian this morning is that the government has known for several years that he is still alive and in an Iraqi prison, and is now part of a group of men, former Islamic State fighters, who might be released from prison soon and then perhaps in a position to return to Australia if they wish. So what seems to be waiting at the end of the process, we presume, is charges for all of these men who, by joining a terrorist group, certainly, you know, would seem on the surface of it to have committed a crime. But then there's the question of how much can the government obstruct their passage to return? And the coalition has always been saying, look, yes, you know, temporary exclusion orders exist, but the government should be going further and working with us to tighten the laws as much as possible up to constitutionally permissive limits. So that's Jonathan Dunningham's position. We don't know what preparations the government might have made, and particularly that important question of whether charges are ready. We do know that the United States, though, and in general, the view is that

0: and legal systems.
1: Tom, thank you. The original Tom Crowley, thank you. It's 4 minutes to eight.
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1: And just a reminder on Changing Australia, which will be coming up after eight, Andrew Denton will be my guest this morning, talking about voluntary assisted dying. That'll be coming up just after a quarter past eight, so stay with the program. Well, as the Strait of Hormuz remains effectively closed, oil prices continue to rise, with Brent crude reaching $95 a barrel overnight. Evan Lucas is back. Evan, where are energy prices going?
3: So the moment, Sally, if we look at it, we've seen actually a 30% increase for this month alone since the 11 days of the second flare-up of the war over in Iran. We've actually seen Brent itself move up 26% as well. You look at crude, which is the price that the Americans take, it's up over 29% in that same period of time. Now, let's just put $95 into consideration, because that's where Brent currently sits. It will mean that if you look at that, we are currently having a national average at the Bowser that sits at around $1.70 per litre. That's a Brent more in the line with about mid-70s US dollars a barrel with that two-week lag. That would probably roughly translate to another 15 to 20% cents increase in the fuel price over the next 2 weeks. And that's what we are now watching quite closely, is we lag behind the price at crude coming through to the Bowser.
1: With Brent crude up 30% in 3 weeks, which is pretty dramatic, and the excise relief ending on the 2nd of August, what should we be expecting the next time we go to the servo?
3: So that question is also now what analysts are diving into. If we therefore take in the fact that the fuel excise is coming off, as you said, very soon, it's bringing it back to the full 52.6 cents a litre, that therefore would mean that at a current price of $95 a barrel plus the full excise back into it, you are probably looking at a price range between $2 and $2.20 through the start of August. That's a pretty painful increase of 30 cents a litre, as we just talked about, from currently being at $1.70. And that is unlikely to change unless, as we've been reporting today at the Labor caucus, we see some form of additional extension of the fuel excise. But so far, it looks unlikely.
1: The government has already extended the discount once, with pump prices set for a double hit in August. Can it afford another extension?
3: Can afford it. We know that. It's more about

as voluntary assisted dying. I'll be speaking with broadcaster and voluntary assisted dying advocate Andrew Denton. That's on our Changing Australia segment, which will be coming up just after about 8:15. And we'll also be taking a further look at the illicit tobacco trade. Stay with Radio National. It's coming up to news time for you. It is 8:00.

0: ABC News. Good morning, I'm Maria Hatzakis. Multiple flights have been diverted away from Brisbane with the city shrouded in heavy fog. Will Murray reports.
1: Brisbane residents have woken up to an unusual sight.
2: We've been up to the park, it's quite foggy. It's just a little bit different, isn't it?
1: The thick fog has disrupted several flights. Services from Los Angeles, Darwin, Perth and Singapore have been diverted to the Gold Coast, and a flight from Manila has been diverted to Sydney. But Peter Doherty from the Brisbane Airport Corporation says departing flights have so far not been affected.
3: If you are travelling, monitor your airlines for any latest information.
1: Drivers are being urged to take precautions, with the fog expected to linger for some time.
0: Queensland housing and infrastructure will be the focus of today's budget estimates hearings after yesterday's extended sitting. Megan Danzey reports.
4: Deputy Premier Jared Blay was questioned into the evening about planning and state development. Department directors were asked about whether former federal opposition leader and Queensland Investment Corporation board member Peter Dutton had been involved in the assessments process for a state industry fund, but said they hadn't met with Mr. Dutton about the matter. Directors were also quizzed over a budget underspend of 75% in the last year from a fund designed to help the mining community of Mount Isa transition after the closure of a major mine in 2025. Housing Minister Sam O'Connor will front the parliamentary hearing today.
0: China has accused Australia of exaggerating tensions and inciting confrontation over the South China Sea. Alison Horn reports from Beijing.
5: It was earlier this week when China's Coast Guard and the Philippines Navy clashed in a violent incident.

0: is threatening to attack energy infrastructure across the Persian Gulf and beyond if the United States starts bombing power plants in the country. Here's Matthew Doran.
1: Iranian state media reported the threats, citing military officials, soon after a post from the US president on his Truth Social platform. Donald Trump said the US would blow up a bridge or a power plant in Iran, including in the capital, Tehran, each time a ship in the Strait of Hormuz was attacked. It comes as the two countries launch daily strikes across the Persian Gulf, even as mediators Qatar and Pakistan try to bring them back to the negotiating table to reach a deal to end the fighting. Matthew Doran, ABC News, Jerusalem.
0: The Labor Party will create a task force to allow unions, rank-and-file Labor members and AI experts to develop policy ideas about the introduction of artificial intelligence. The proposal is expected to be added to the party's draft policy platform at the ALP National Conference, which begins in Adelaide today. The new body would advocate for wider access to AI education and digital skills training. In sport, pole vaulter Nina Kennedy and para swimmer Tim Hodge will lead Team Australia out for the Commonwealth Games opening ceremony early tomorrow morning. Jessica Stewart reports from Glasgow.
2: Nina Kennedy, the defending Olympic and Commonwealth women's pole vault champion, will bear Australia's flag for the opening ceremony of the Glasgow 2026 Games. Members of the 255-strong Australian team will enter Glasgow's Hydro, with Kennedy to feature at her third Commonwealth Games. Paraswimmer Tim Hodge has been named as Australia's baton bearer, a new tradition introduced at the 23rd edition of the Games. This is Hodge's third Commonwealth Games. He'll be aiming to add to his two silvers and a gold medal he's already won.
0: The weather for Queensland: isolated showers about the north tropical coast and northern Cape York, mostly fine elsewhere. Cairns and Townsville 27, Mackay 24, Rockhampton 26, Bundaberg 25, Mount Isa 28. In the southeast, partly cloudy Brisbane and Logan 24, Ipswich 25. The Golden Sunshine Coast, a top of 23 degrees, Toowoomba 19.

0: Good morning and welcome back to Radio National Breakfast. I'm Sally Sara. Coming up, the Illicit Tobacco and E-Cigarette Commissioner Amber Shahita will be my guest shortly on the booming black market trade. Also, a really interesting discussion ahead, how Australia has changed its relationship with death.
1: I've spoken to families for whom the farewell was one of the most beautiful things you can imagine. But I've also spoken to families where assisted dying doesn't magically change people's lives. It just changes how their deaths are going to be.
0: A special guest this morning on Changing Australia, broadcaster and voluntary assisted dying advocate Andrew Denton will be my guest. Plus, why councils across the country are calling for the government to rethink proposed changes to disaster recovery funding. If you've got any feedback on any of the stories this morning, you can send it through on our text line 0418 226 576 or send a message via ABC Listen. Well, Australian Border Force seized more than 2,300 tonnes of illicit tobacco last financial year. But according to former federal police officer and illicit tobacco expert Rowan Pike, the figure doesn't capture the scale of the problem.
2: Seizures are PR 101 for law enforcement agencies, putting in a big pile of seized product on a table and a commissioner stands behind it saying, look how well we've done. And that is part of the job for some of these agencies. But we're just playing catch up. The criminals have a running an $8 billion industry. They have resources and they're always a step ahead.
0: It's Rowan Pike there. He spoke alongside Liberal MP Mary Aldrich. Mary was on the program yesterday. And also respiratory physician Dr. Nick Coatsworth. This all happened at the National Press Club in Canberra yesterday. All three want the federal government's tobacco excise to be cut as a way to address the illicit trade. Amber Shahita is the Illicit Tobacco and E-Cigarette Commissioner and joins me now in our Parliament House studio in Canberra. Commissioner, welcome to Radio National Breakfast.
3: Thank you, Sally.
0: You're on the record saying that cutting the tobacco excise would likely make little impact. Why? What's the evidence there?
3: Look, I've really been canvassing the perspectives across this debate so I can put objective strategic advice.

in front of the Australian Parliament. From what I understand, from the scale of this issue, it requires a nationally coordinated approach across a range of levers and a range of agencies working together to disrupt a serious and organised crime market across the supply and demand chain. Excise around the world is different in different countries, and it doesn't neatly correlate with the size and scale of the illicit market in those countries. We also know that understanding why we've gotten here doesn't necessarily presuppose the solution to how to move forward.

0: those countries. We also know that understanding why we've gotten here doesn't necessarily presuppose the solution to how to move forward. When I look at what price sensitivities there might be for a customer base, even small price differentials will still sustain an illicit market.
1: Last week, a long-running Australian Institute of Health and Welfare survey found that smoking rates across Australia had fallen to a historic low of 5.6%. Yesterday, Rowan Pike questioned these findings. Let's take a listen.
2: It was merely the latest in a long list of very well-planned, organised and blatant deceptions perpetrated on the Australian public by health authorities. The smoking rates published by Nicola Roxon's AIHW defy logic and a substantial body of recent evidence to the contrary. That evidence includes last year's Roy Morgan polling, Wesfarmers research conducted in every state, and even numerous public statements from politicians and health officials bemoaning the explosion of tobacco outlets. And what about the ACIC wastewater results?
1: What do you think about that response?
0: Yeah, I was there yesterday in the National Press Club address, and I've heard multiple perspectives on this issue. My job is to interrogate the data and to look at multiple different data sources so I can report on an annual basis around the size of the illicit market. We do look at the AIHW smoking rates. We do look at wastewater. And we look at data coming from police, from health, from regulators, from researchers all across the country. I think it's really important to centralise all of that evidence to reconcile and untangle what that means so I can put robust factual advice in front of the Australian Parliament.
1: So looking at all that evidence, in your view, have smoking rates gone down?
0: It's really encouraging, the results from AIHW around smoking rates going down. Australia has been working hard over the last number of decades to reduce smoking rates, and I don't think we should be taking the brakes off reducing smoking in this country. People should be supported to quit. It's a really complex issue, addiction, nicotine addiction in particular. We're seeing a global surplus of cheap supply of a commodity that is highly addictive, and organised crime groups are exploiting that to sustain a market.
1: Rowan Pike and the MP Mary Aldred are calling for an independent review of the National Drug Strategy Household Survey. Is that necessary in your view?
0: I understand that AIHW has robust data integrity processes and protocols in place. That's what makes them the national reporting agency on surveys like this. It's really important processes and methodology that is undertaken by these national reporting agencies. And that is something for the AIHW to respond to, but I have been assured that their integrity in this process is second to none.
1: Ron Pike, the former Border Force detective, is also listed as an advisor to an organisation which advocates for nicotine pouches. He says that if we were to try to police our way out of this problem, authorities will need 10 times the amount of resourcing. You advise the federal government. What do you say authorities need to get on top of this?
0: My approach has been to canvass the ideas and perspectives and evidence from a range of different experts. I'm aware of the conflicts of interest with a range of people that are in the public discourse. And I, as I've said, I need to untangle that and take a helicopter view to put objective advice in front of the Australian government. My focus and my approach has been to prioritise multi-agency capability, to prioritise strengthening consequences, to prioritise unifying data and intelligence, and to continue a downward pressure on demand.
1: Decreasing the tax on legal cigarettes, would that make any difference?
0: I think that's what I answered in the previous question. I am focused on what's going to make the most meaningful impact here. This needs to have a systems approach. We can't just look at one lever to make a difference. In untangling all of the evidence in front of me, my focus remains on strengthening consequences, maximising multi-agency capabilities, unifying information and intelligence so we have a truly national, coordinated view on this issue, and to continue demand reduction.
1: Amber Shuhita, thank you very much for joining me this morning.
0: Thank you.
1: Amber is the Illicit Tobacco and E-Cigarette Commissioner. It's coming up to 13 minutes past 8 on Breakfast.

0: Now, it's time for some sport with Chris Glasic. And Chris, Australian football is rallying around former Socceroos captain Paul Wade after it was announced yesterday that he has been diagnosed with, quote, probable CTE, that is a neurodegenerative disease associated with repeated head impacts. He's a very popular figure in the Australian footballing scene.
1: He certainly is, Sally. He's also a good friend of mine. Incredibly sad news yesterday. The 64-year-old former Socceroos captain, as you mentioned, coming out and revealing a probable CTE. The disease, of course, can only be 100% confirmed after a person has died. But he said he first sought help when people close to him began noticing changes in his behaviour, that he was becoming a little bit short-tempered and having mood swings, and saying to him that you've never done that before. Of course, the former Socceroos captain played 84 times for his country between 86 and 1996. He was particularly outstanding in two World Cup qualifying games where he personally marked the world's best player, Diego Maradona, here in Sydney and in Buenos Aires. He ran and tackled his heart out in 93. He actually scored against Argentina too in 1988 when they beat them 4-1, the Charlie Yankos goal. I won't go on about that game. But Wade has chosen to share his experience to help raise awareness of concussion within the football community. It includes the effects of repeated head impacts across all levels of the sport. As you mentioned there, lots of support. Former teammate Craig Foster coming out and saying that very sad news for one of not only Australia's football legends, but one of the truly great gentlemen of our game. Wadey's diagnosis will certainly resonate throughout the game, and we need to understand the exact risks across all ball and impact sports to ensure future generations are protected. The PFA Chief Executive, Beau Bush, also saying Wade's decision to share his experience was an important act of leadership, and he's one of the most courageous players and people. Look, as I mentioned, he's a good friend of mine. I spoke to actually Ned Hall, the ABC Grandstand commentator, and Paul Wade last night. Wadey saying he's incredibly humbled by the support he's received. This isn't a eulogy, Sally. There's plenty of good years left for Paul, but we're all with Paul, Val and the Wade family.
0: 100%. Yeah, I've had the pleasure of interviewing Paul a couple of times and sent him a text yesterday just saying what a champion he's been on and off the field as well. So he's certainly stepping forward and putting more focus on CTE. Chris, the Commonwealth Games opening ceremony is tomorrow morning. What do we expect from these Glasgow Games?
1: Well, from Victoria to Glasgow, the 2026 Commonwealth Games has endured a pretty wild ride over the past 4 years, but it does get all underway this week. 70 Commonwealth nations competing for glory across a range of sports. In fact, 10 sports crammed into 10 full days of action. There are many sports that featured at previous editions of the Commonwealth Games that are not included in Glasgow, and that includes cricket, hockey and rugby sevens. Australia will field a contingent of 256 athletes. 60 of those are the swimming team and 86 across the track and field competition. And one of them is the women's pole vaulter, Nina Kennedy. She's announced this morning as the flag bearer at the opening ceremony tomorrow. She's the defending her crown at these Com Games. She also broke the Australian record a couple of months ago, a leap of 4 metres 95. There's actually action today, Sally, day zero before the Games. There's bowls action because of the packed out schedule. There wasn't meant to be, but because the schedule's so packed, they've had to put the men's singles, women's pairs, para mixed pairs, B2 and B3 today, where the first full day of competition and the first medals awarded tomorrow in the para powerlifting. The swimmers hit the water too. Lani Pallister, one to look out for, a major favourite in the 400 metres freestyle, and she'll be swimming at about 4 a.m. Australian Eastern Standard Time tomorrow.
0: Release the swimmers. Chris, thank you very much for that.
1: Thanks, Sally.
0: Chris Glasic. You're listening to Breakfast. It's 17 past 8. In a moment, Andrew Denton.
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3: 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In today's money, over £2 billion. And that money flowed into every corner of the empire, including Australia. Slavery shaped this place in ways we're only now discovering.
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0: Well, it's time for a very special edition of Changing Australia Today. Andrew Denton says that he's an introvert trapped in an extrovert's career. He's been one of Australia's creative forces as a radio and TV comedian, a Walkley award-winning interviewer, and a producer of hit shows such as Gruen, Hungry Beast and The Chaser. But witnessing the painful death of his dad led him to the

0: work that may have his biggest impact, and that is as a tireless advocate for end-of-life choice. Today, the government of the Northern Territory will introduce voluntary assisted dying laws to Parliament. If the laws pass, the Territory will be the final jurisdiction in the country to introduce assisted dying after a decades-long fight by campaigners such as Andrew Denton. Andrew is the founder of Go Gentle Australia, and I'm very pleased to say as my guest today on Changing Australia. Andrew, welcome back to Radio National.
1: Thanks, Sally. Lovely to be here.
0: I'll start with an impossible question. What makes a good death, Andrew?
1: As a beautiful palliative care nurse and former Catholic nun said to me, a good death is the death that you want. So it's one where you get to farewell the world as you are, not as someone torn apart by disease or having lost competency or consciousness. Ideally, one where you're surrounded with the people who love you and who you love. And, you know, in the case of some of the people that have gone through voluntary assisted dying, maybe it's playing your favourite music or it's on a beach. But it's to die as you are and who you want to be and to leave that memory behind.
0: How did the death of your dad, Andrew, your dad, Kit, how did that really get you thinking about these issues and trying to come up with something better that matches the needs of the person who may be ill but also the family as well?
1: Look, I think Dad's death was typical of many. He was in a regional hospital. They did their best. But their best wasn't enough. It didn't matter how much pain relief they threw at him, it wasn't enough. And at the time, we were traumatised. Death is traumatising. But we also, we assume this is how it goes. I mean, they're experts at this and that's how death goes. It wasn't until many years later I read an article in a magazine by an Australian author whose father was Dutch. And in the Netherlands, they've had laws, what they call euthanasia, for almost 50 years now. And she described his final week. He had cancer, and a bit as I was answering your first question, his final week before the doctors came to assist him to die was with friends and family, farewelling people, honouring people, being honoured by them. He spent his last night listening at dinner with his family, listening to his favourite music, sitting outside looking at the stars. And then the next morning, the doctors came and they assisted him to die. And it was when I read this, I thought, well, that seems both humane and sensible. Why did Margareta's father have that option and why did my father not? So that's what set me on the course.
0: Do you have any conversations with people, and it sounds like an interesting way to come at it, but do some people say to you that ethically, philosophically, that death should be painful if that's what it's going to be? We shouldn't get in the way.
1: Absolutely, and I respect that. There are, you know, I've spoken to people that are seriously ill that intend to go all the way through that, and often that's faith. Faith will take you there, and I deeply respect that, and I think people are entitled to that view. But many people don't want that, and I think what really bothers me in this conversation is that there are people not just in, obviously, faith, but in the medical profession who represent that faith, who actually subscribe to a thing called suffering theology, which was pretty well expressed by the Sydney Archbishop Anthony Fisher to the ABC about a decade ago, which says that our suffering joins us to Christ's suffering and in that way makes a contribution to the universe, so it's not meaningless. Now, as I say, that's a personal belief and I totally respect that. But when that comes into medicine and when that view is imposed on people who are dying and who are suffering, I think that's deeply inappropriate.
0: What do we know about what happens when voluntary assisted dying is available? Is it available in an equitable way, Andrew?
1: No. Yes and no. First of all, it depends. You may be in the middle of Melbourne, as the husband of a woman I spoke to some years ago was. She had motor neurone disease and because it's a neurological disease, she needed three doctors to confirm that she met the guidelines of having 12 months or less to live. And even though she lived in the middle of Melbourne, I think her GP tried more than 20 specialists. None of them would come on board. They just disapproved. And she ended up dying before she could get the medication. So if you live in a rural or remote district, then it gets harder and harder still. because there's less and less doctors. There's only a very small percentage of our health professional workforce involved in voluntary assisted dying care, and they're under a great deal of pressure. So, look, it's not easy, and what makes it even harder is that there are entire institutions, mostly faith-based ones, but not just them, who object to voluntary assisted dying, who go out of their way to impede or obstruct or discourage people from this course. There are individual doctors who do the same. And I'm sorry to say there continues to be, despite this being a valid legal choice, some truly terrible behaviour by institutions and individuals towards people that are pursuing their legal right to assisted dying.
0: What's the reality of the process of voluntary assisted dying? It's one thing to have the philosophical or legal debate, but once it's available, it's going to be different for different people. Are there complications there? There might be some members of the family who support what's going on, others who don't. Do some people change their minds sometimes, Andrew?
1: Yeah, it's extraordinary to me. Look, the two main qualifications for pursuing voluntary assisted dying, and this is the universal feedback we get, is courage and determination. And the first piece of courage is to actually ask yourself the question. Imagine asking yourself that question: am I so sick that I might seek help to die? Then when you've asked yourself that question, you have to raise it to the people who care for you most, your family. And you're quite right. These laws are built around making sure that they're voluntary and that you're mentally competent, to make sure that no one's coercing you into doing this, as they should be. But the only coercion that's been discovered in the 7 years they've been in operation is the other way. And firstly, it comes from the family. Don't do this. Please don't do this. Then you have to go and find a doctor, or two doctors in the case of the law, and sometimes three. So you have to go through all those difficulties I described earlier. Then you have to go through two assessment processes. You have to find witnesses who are not your family. You have to deal with a care navigator service. You have to deal with pharmacists. There are so many steps you have to take along the way, and at every step you have to demonstrate that you're mentally competent and that this is your voluntary choice. And it's a really difficult path to go through. And then at the end of all of that, Sally, you have to set a day when you say, well, this is the day where I'm going to say goodbye to everything I know and that I love and that I am. And to go through that whole pathway requires extraordinary courage and determination.
0: Andrew, how do you reflect on this role in advocacy, in your role as a broadcaster and a maker of content as well? It'd be easy to say one of the most popular figures in the country. This is a contentious area. Is it important for you to be liked, or have you stepped away from some of that? What's it been like to not be liked?
1: I made a show on the ABC once called Randling, which was so disliked, Sally, I got used to it very quickly. No, being liked is not the point. This to me was always and is still always about social justice. I get very distressed by the deep injustices I still see being enacted in the name apparently of compassion and mercy and sometimes medicine. But having said that, one of the best things about pursuing this path, beyond the extraordinary people I've met and beyond it being an entirely new world to the one that I used to be involved in the media, is that I have also established some friendships with people who strongly disagree with me and vice versa. And I think that's good. It's important to be able to sit down with people who you don't agree with but still find a way to speak in a civilised fashion. And, I think there's a very forceful disability rights advocate who many of your listeners will have heard her name, Sam Connor. The first time I met Sam was in Adelaide about 10 years ago when I was first pursuing this, and she came up to me in the street outside Parliament House in a wheelchair and said, "Hi, I'm Sam Connor. You're trying to kill me." And we ended up having a long coffee with her and her friends. I learned a great deal about the very genuine issues people within the disability communities face at the hands of our medical community. And over the years, we've become what she calls frenemies. she's never going to agree with me on voluntary assisted dying, but we respect each other's view and we can talk.
0: Do your two worlds ever collide? Is there much humour in these final days sometimes? As human beings, we kind of have to laugh about the things we're sometimes frightened of.
1: Yeah, there is, and in unexpected ways. There is a Victorian VAD doctor called Nick Carr who assessed a man as eligible for assisted dying, and upon telling him that he would be eligible, the man turned to him and said, "Oh, Doc, you're a lifesaver." and then there was another man in Victoria who the medication that you take at the end, sometimes you're injected, sometimes you drink, it's very bitter, extremely bitter. And he took his first sip and he turned to his family and said, "Oh, this shit will kill you."
0: Andrew, a few years ago you had some quite significant heart surgery yourself. The sense of your own mortality, did that change thinking for you as well?
1: Not especially, not in terms of this issue. I mean, really, it gave me a greater determination to live life to the full. I've lost a couple of friends this year in the entertainment industry, Sam Neill, Rob Hurst. That is more sobering. You know, we're all going down the conveyor belt and I can feel myself inching along a bit more each year. But no, I'm really driven by the remarkable stories I hear of both compassion and its opposite, and social justice. And I'll just give you one tiny example, which I heard just 2 days ago. There's a man right now in Victoria who has very advanced cancer, who has massive retention of fluid in his body. So any kind of movement is extremely difficult. He's in a faith-based hospital, and because they object to voluntary assisted dying, to have his assessments, to be assessed by the doctors whether or not he's eligible, they have to get him out of bed, put him in a wheelchair, every bit of it painful, and they're going to wheel him into the car park for his medical assessment. Now, you tell me in what world that is Christian or compassionate or good medicine. So it's that kind of thing that drives me still.
0: Andrew Denton, it's been so interesting to have you on Changing Australia today, and I'm sure like many other journalists, spent many years watching and observing your interviews and your interview technique as well. It's been lovely to have you on the program today. Thank you very much for joining me.
1: Thanks, Sally, and respect to you too.
0: Thank you. Andrew Denton, broadcaster, writer, comedian and founder of the organisation Go Gentle Australia, also recently hosted an episode of the ABC TV program Compass called Dying on My Own Terms, which you can watch on iView. 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It's 8:30.
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0: Well, after that, it was an interesting, multifaceted discussion. Let's take a look at what's happening in the news. So Luke is back. Luke, this has been the story that's been fascinating me all morning. What happens when a powerful artificial intelligence tool gets out of the sandbox, so to speak? AI giant OpenAI is investigating how one of its powerful models went rogue and went off and hacked into another company, Luke.
3: Yeah, it's extraordinary, Sally. The language that's being used here goes rogue, unprecedented. That is the exact wording from OpenAI. So just a reminder of just what's happened here. Last week, there was this open source AI startup called Hugging Face. It reported it had been hacked. It described the attack as agentic. That was basically suggesting that it's autonomous, not like the consumer-facing AI that we all use that tends to be generative. Maybe not everyone uses. But in this case, this is proactive AI. Overnight, OpenAI disclosed that the hack came from its own technology during a test. This test was being conducted without a number of safeguards. They weren't enabled in order to test cyber vulnerabilities. It seems the technology went a lot further than it was expected to. It was being conducted in, a digital sandbox, is what it's being described as. So it's disconnected from the internet. There are some protections in place to ensure it doesn't go rogue. Experts saying it appears the company did everything as it normally should. Somehow, though, this technology got out. OpenAI is calling this an unprecedented incident. Connor Leahy is an AI expert and the US director of Control AI, this nonprofit that's pushing for AI regulation in Washington, D.C. And he says that this sort of event was actually predictable, and he's urging governments to tighten up regulations on AI companies.
4: The idea that something could just, without human oversight, just escape from something like this and then autonomously decide to attack a different company is kind of unheard of, even though, in my opinion, it was predictable. This was not a system that was, you know, abused by a user or something. This was a system that wasn't even yet available to the public in a secure testing facility that escaped. It is kind of more like a lab leak. We have to create both the legal levers for companies to for the government to compel information from these companies, and we must create the capacity within government to have the technical capabilities to oversee and understand these technologies. It requires the legal framework to compel these companies to provide necessary information and for the government to intervene and shut down systems if they become dangerous.
3: That would be extraordinary for companies, for governments to have that kind of power over multi-billion dollar, you know, international companies. OpenAI has issued a response saying what it is doing. It's offered its own account of events and then saying what it's doing now to respond. It says it's investigating, it's working with Hugging Face. It's describing its own response as responsible, of course. It's also saying that it'll be adding stronger protections around future tests. We don't know what those protections are, whether it will conduct these tests without these, cyber safeguards, because it, you know, of course, wants to test whether this AI can find vulnerabilities in certain systems. The question I asked Conor Leahy is whether this threat has been contained, and he told me, quote, they have almost surely not contained the risk. We don't yet have the technology to truly ensure that AI is safe. Something for everyone to ponder as that is discussed at the NAB Labor National Conference this week as well.
0: It feels like something out of a movie, doesn't it? It's quite extraordinary. Luke, thank you for your updates on that throughout the morning. It's coming up to 25 to 9. Councils across Australia are calling for the federal government to abandon proposed changes to the way that disaster recovery is funded. The proposed changes would see the federal government's contribution for disasters such as fires, floods and cyclones capped at 50%, whereas until now the Commonwealth has typically contributed around 65%. This is how the Federal Emergency Management Minister, Christy McBain, explained the changes.
5: We know disasters are more complex than they've ever been before and they're happening more frequently. The formula hasn't kept up with what communities expect. Number two, there is nothing in the proposed changes that requires councils to put anything towards disaster recovery.
0: That's Christy McBain there, the Federal Minister for Emergency Management. Well, we know that Queensland is struck by more disasters than any other state, and councils in regional parts of Queensland say the change will hurt local communities. Ry Collins is the Mayor of the Whitsunday Council and joins me now. Ry, welcome to Radio National Breakfast.
6: Yeah, good morning. How are you?
0: Good, thanks, Ry. What would this change mean for your community in Queensland?
6: Yeah, look, it's quite significant financially, but I think probably the worst thing it does is it creates uncertainty, and that's uncertainty in being able to recover from disasters when they strike, and we know how unpredictable they can be. But really, you know, I think what communities depend on is knowing that they've got the federal government's got our back when these events occur, which it's sort of come up there, obviously happening more and more frequently.
0: And Ry, the numbers are pretty extraordinary. Last year, 74 of Queensland's 77 local government areas were disaster activated. So this is something that's happening very often in your part of the world.
6: It is. It's an issue of growing concern, and I think in this discussion, I've sort of asked my own team just to have a look at sort of where and how we've activated disaster recovery. And in the last 8 years, it's been nearly every single year. So obviously, the extent of the events have changed. We go back as far as 2017, and we had Tropical Cyclone Debbie, which completely decimated the region. But then even this year, we've had Category 1 tropical cyclone come through, and even though it didn't cause extensive damage, things like road networks and critical infrastructure and our shorelines and things like that were affected. And we really need to make sure that these types of things can get back up and running as quickly as possible, and making sure that we can continue to function as an economy.
0: The Federal Emergency Management Minister says the reforms will help to cut red tape and make disaster funding simpler and faster for councils to access. Given as much as we know at the moment, are there any benefits to this new approach in your view?
6: Yeah, look, I think there's definitely some indication there that some of the application process and the administrative burden will definitely be reduced. I think that's good, and being able to, I think particularly being able to activate and stand up quickly after a disaster. I think the quicker we can access that funding support, the better. So I think the proposed changes obviously look to simplify that process, but at the end of the day, the quantum of having funds available to address these issues is you know typically our biggest issue, and I think you know by changing their position to only funding 50% of the disaster recovery arrangements, it creates an effective gap in the funding. So our concern is that the although the arrangements may be simpler, it may leave communities not being able to fully build back and restore their infrastructure in particular.
0: You're listening to Radio National Breakfast. My guest this morning is Rye Collins. Rye is the mayor of the Whitsunday Council in Queensland. Rye, you were one of six mayors from regional Queensland who travelled more than 1,000 k's to Melbourne to try to put your concerns directly to the minister. Did you manage to score a meeting?
6: No, we didn't. Unfortunately, she wasn't able to meet with us in the end. We did have sort of a varying level of commitment there. Initially she'd said no, and I don't know whether the topic of six mayors travelling to front up about this issue was overly confronting for the minister. It was obviously a key opportunity with the state and federal emergency groups meeting together in Melbourne. So we had obviously, the state disaster minister's there as well. But, yeah, look, it is quite unfortunate that she couldn't make time to come and see us. It's obviously, you know, unique opportunity where you get six mayors from across Queensland come to discuss such an important issue. And as a former mayor herself, I would expect she would understand the importance of that. But, unsuccessful. We did meet with our state local government and emergency services minister, Anne Lay, and her team down there. So, look, all indications that the state ministers are generally all in support of keeping the current arrangements. We would really appreciate the opportunity to meet with the minister and really put these to her. But, they're obviously, I think, well aware of the fact that that they haven't been well received, these changes.
0: And the minister's office, they're saying that they're keen to meet up and put aside time to consult with you. Will you take them up on that offer?
6: Yeah, look, we'll take any opportunity. As I said, I think it would have been good to meet yesterday, and there was indication that she may have been able to meet yesterday, but I think where we ended the day was that it could be a Teams meeting sometime in August. But, I think it's obviously an issue that our communities are quite passionate about. They have massive implications for us. So I think, it needs to be high up her list of priorities and being able to talk with the people most affected about these changes.
0: Just finally, must ask you, on Monday next week, a nationwide test of the new AusAlert emergency warning system will be conducted. Mobile devices will sound for about 10 seconds and display a test message. Do you reckon this is an important tool for emergency management in the future? Do you have confidence in it or concerns?
6: Yeah, look, I think like any new system, these things sort of, you know, they're not perfect on day one. I was involved in an emergency incident over in Japan a couple of years ago, which uses a similar system. So I've seen firsthand how well it can work. Particularly, as I said, in that scenario, I was a foreigner in another country. I didn't speak the language, but the communication that came out really supported me and my family in dealing with that emergency, which was an earthquake over there. So I'm generally quite positive about the future of it and how that technology works. But, as we've seen with any, sort of rollout of these things, there's always a few teething issues. So, I think we just have to be patient, and I'm sure over time it'll add some benefit.
0: Right, thanks for taking the call this morning, and I hope the next 12 months ahead there's less that you have to deal with in your home region of Whitsunday. Thank you for joining me.
6: Yeah, no, look, I'll just make the point that, I think for communities to be able to come back to their economic capacity and be productive and functional should be an absolute priority that is in the national interest. So I really think the federal government needs to elevate this up their list of priorities. I know money's tight at the moment, but leaving communities like ours out in the dark when disaster strikes is not one of them. So thank you.
0: You're right. Thank you. Take care. Ry Collins, Mayor of Whitsunday Council in Queensland, 18 to 9.
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0: Time before for a bit more politics before we wrap.

0: Up this morning, Tom Crowley's back. Tom, the Labor National Conference will be getting underway soon in Adelaide. The PM will deliver a keynote address, but there will be colour and movement away from the conference floor. What should we expect?
1: Well, yes, there's always all sorts of things that happen both on the floor, but as we've been talking about all week, a lot of the action doesn't happen there. So the Prime Minister will give his keynote, and part of the focus will be this new announcement that the government's making this morning about funding prac payments for people in a variety of different health-related professions. So that'll be part of a message where the government's really trying to say, look, we have the answers to turbulent times. We're thinking about the cost of living. We're thinking about what's creating all this economic dislocation. Party conference is an opportunity for a stump speech for the Prime Minister. But a press conference called outside, including Thomas Mayo, the Assistant National Secretary of the Maritime Union of Australia, and Richard Dennis, the co-CEO of the Australia Institute, talking about the idea of a gas tax. Standing alongside them, a fellow by the name of Ed Husic. And I think that this speaks to

0: brawls on the conference floor. That doesn't mean that there's not disagreement within the Labor Party. And Ed Husic, having been, you know, ousted from the cabinet, is pretty much on all four of those issues a thorn in the side of the federal government, and on gas no more than anything else. I don't think the Prime Minister is too thrilled about this. He was asked this morning by Mel Clark on AM about this broad idea of whether the proposed wording for the Labor platform that calls for a fairer return on natural resources should be interpreted as calls for revisiting gas tax arrangements. He said no, and then he offered this rebuke.
1: We're saying in a sophisticated way rather than a three-word slogan that we have serious policies that include a gas reservation, a domestic gas reservation for the East Coast. That's a serious policy to deliver certainty, to make sure that manufacturing on the East Coast can continue to get gas at a price that ensures that those jobs are protected. We have a serious policy rather than just a slogan.
0: So in case you were wondering about what the slogan might be that he's referring to, it is tax the gas, and a pretty stern rebuke there of people, including those within his own party who are leading that campaign, and clearly no sense from the Prime Minister that he believes he's under any pressure to change his perspective on that. The government hasn't ruled it out in future, but says the conditions of the war aren't right. And they do feel that this gas reservation policy of theirs, which not so long ago was something that Peter Dutton and then prior to that David Pocock and various crossbenchers were pushing as an out there idea that Australia should set aside a certain portion of its gas for domestic use, and now the government's actually doing it and going through the quite thorny process of trying to figure out how to make it work. They say it'll get lower gas prices for Australians and give us more benefit in terms of the use of gas out of our own natural resources. It doesn't deal with the question of tax, but they think they should have gotten more credit from their own base on this. And they probably think that on a number of fronts, having done capital gains and negative gearing changes, having made some gambling changes, they're always saying to their base, well, look, we're doing more than previous governments on these issues that you care about. You know, cut us some slack, essentially. They might make the same argument to sections of the left on Palestinian recognition, but there continue to be voices within the party at a time when the government, when Labor rather, has won 94 seats in the House of Representatives who want things to go further. And just because you don't see a bare-knuckle brawl on the floor of the Labor conference over the coming days doesn't mean that those conversations aren't being had.
2: Some of those conversations not being seen publicly. I keep thinking of that photograph, I think it was from about 1975, a shirtless Bob Hawke talking to Gough Whitlam at the ALP conference in Terrigal back in the day. It was a different gathering then. Tom, there have been two separate stories in the Home Affairs portfolio this morning, one relating to a Royal Commission witness and one relating to an Australian Islamic State member. What questions are outstanding for the Home Affairs Minister Tony Burke?
0: Well, Tony Burke hasn't spoken on either of these things, and I guess just to go back to them briefly, we've got a Royal Commission witness who was in Australia, but then and he was an ASIO informant who's critical of ASIO's handling of information relating to the Akrams. He would like to speak to the Royal Commission. They would like to speak to him, but he's no longer in the country. His visa has been denied. The question for the government is really, are they doing anything to assist the Royal Commission to allow this person to give evidence to the Royal Commission remotely? And if that's not possible, then why has this man's visa been rejected? And if the answer is it's because they're worried about a protection claim, does that really outweigh the fact that the Royal Commission would like to speak to him? And then with these Islamic State fighters, the question continues to be, will the government do anything further to restrict citizens, which ultimately the Constitution says that it can't do forever? It's coming back to Australia. But crucially, has the government prepared to lay charges on these men, former Islamic State fighters, who may soon be released from prison in Iraq or in Syria and then might be able to return to Australia?
2: Thank you, Tom. Tom Crowley there. It's 12 minutes to 9 on Breakfast. After 9, it's Life Matters. And today, Tegan Taylor will be looking into the way that the cost of living is hitting family planning, with more younger men taking permanent action, Tegan.
3: Yeah, Sally, we're talking about younger men getting the snip. That's more of them are doing it, according to new research from Adelaide University. Their data shows a 60% jump in vasectomies among men aged 18 to 44. And the big question is why. So their research says the drivers include cost of living pressures, but maybe also changing ideas about family and parenthood. So I'm digging into this after 9. You'll hear from a doctor who has performed thousands of vasectomies about what he's seeing in his clinic and what his patients are telling him. And you'll also hear from a young man who got the snip at 30 about what went into his decision. And he is actually an ethicist.

0: So you can be sure he thought about this very deeply.
1: Tegan, thank you. That's Life Matters headed your way after 9 this morning. It's 11 minutes to 9.
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3: You'll meet a leading psychotherapist who wants to help you understand fear. It is at the heart of many of our innermost struggles.

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1: You're listening to Breakfast. Well, US President Donald Trump has attended a ceremony for four US service members killed in the Middle East conflict. As public frustration grows over a war dragging out much longer than initially planned, Mr. Trump had initially flagged the war would last up to 5 weeks. It's now been almost 5 months since Israel and the US launched strikes on Iran. US Defense Secretary Pete Hegseth told senators yesterday that the Iran war has cost the US $37.5 billion so far, US dollars, as he appealed for more funding.
2: Do you have a new estimate about what the war has cost us so far in this, the fifth month of the first year of this war in Iran?
3: Senator, the estimate we have as of today is $37.5 billion.
1: The US Defense Secretary Pete Hegseth there, and what was his first appearance on Capitol Hill since hostilities between the US and Iran restarted last week. Nate Swanson is a director of the Iran Strategy Project at the Atlantic Council. He's also a former State Department representative on the Trump administration's Iran negotiating team and a former Iran director for the Biden administration. Nate, $37.5 billion for the Iran war so far. How is the administration justifying that cost when it seems to have had very limited success at best so far?
4: Yeah, I mean, the question is the answer, right? They're having a really hard time justifying the cost. I think partially because the cost is almost certainly much higher than that number. That number really only accounts for the munitions spent. It does not account for damage to U.S. facilities. And more importantly, you know, the administration's having a really hard time justifying additional funds for an unclear outcome with an unclear objective. So, you know, I think this is a really hard argument to make right now in the U.S. Political spectrum.
1: The Secretary of Defense, Pete Hegseth, asked lawmakers to approve about $88 billion in congressional funding for the Pentagon, with $67 billion going towards operations in the Middle East. Is that an indication that this war is far from over?
4: My indication is that this is actually to actually backfund some of those costs that have already been spent, right? I mean, we have worn down, you know, U.S. munitions, you know, in ways that were never really anticipated. I think the U.S. thought this would be a 3 or 4 day war. And so really, I think what the Pentagon is requesting is to, like, get these back up to normal levels. So, yes, it's possible that they want additional funds for a longer, you know, more expansive war. But the reality is they just need these funds actually to replenish what we had. So I think, you know, you can't rule out a forever war, but the reality is they just can't even sustain what they've done so far.
1: The Pentagon's last major briefing on the war was back in May, Nate. How is Congress expected to fund the war if they're not given clarity about exactly what's going on?
4: Yeah, I mean, unfortunately, it's become a highly partisan issue in the U.S., where this is going to be a party line vote. You know, the vast majority of Republicans feel like they can't buck the president on this. And Democrats are uniformly opposed to him, you know, I think for some good reasons. But, you know, the actual substantive debate is almost completely lacking because of a lack of information and because of the president's incredible sway over his party.
1: You spent almost two decades in the U.S. Government. Do you think this administration has a clear idea about how to end this war?
4: No, I don't think they do. I think, you know, unfortunately, right now the options range from maybe like fanciful visions of a military victory, which I don't think are really plausible or attainable, to just, you know, completely, you know, throwing up our hands and walking away. And neither of those are good options, to say the least. And so, no, I don't think they have a clear solution for getting out of this.
1: Where do things sit at the moment with war powers and being able to continue this conflict?
4: Right. That's a good question. I mean, there's some ambiguity in this, right? And by law, the president should only be able to, you know, initiate these war for 60 days and then before congressional approval. He kind of skirted around that law by claiming it was over and now submitting a new war powers a notification. So, you know, he's reset the clock. Whether that is actually legal is, I think, a bigger question. I think one that's unresolved, but maybe even more important than that is just politically. You know, this has been a very costly war and a very unpopular war. You know, it's, I think the estimates we've seen is that, you know, it's cost the average American, you know, every American over $1,000 in additional costs. And that was, you know, several months ago. So the costs are only going up. So I don't think he can, you know, necessarily sustain this legally, but I think perhaps more importantly, he can't even sustain it politically.
1: That's Nate Swanson there, director of the Iran Strategy Project at the Atlantic Council, a former State Department official on negotiating teams and advisory teams on Iran to the first Trump administration and the Biden administration. 4:09.
5: You're listening to Radio National Breakfast with Sally Sara.
1: Well, hold on, because we're about to talk house prices. A Domain's June house price report confirms the downturn is here. Business and economics correspondent Evan Lucas is with me. Evan, dare we ask, what do the numbers say?
6: Yeah, so dare we ask. So this is Domain's numbers. For the first time since 2015, the quarterly combined house price data has actually seen a fall. It is 1.4%. Now, I do want to also put that in a little bit of perspective. Year to date, or year on year, we've actually seen a 6.9% increase. But it does mean that combined capitals have gone from this time last quarter, which was $2.93 million, down to $2.76 million, led particularly by Sydney, which saw a 3.3% decline, and Melbourne a 3.1% decline, according to Main's figures. That locks in with what we've seen from Cotality and also from PropTrack, that have also said for the first time in several years, we are actually seeing house prices go backwards.
1: Units fell in 7 of the capital cities. What's happening there?
6: Yeah, so units is actually probably a bit of a broader story, that one that filters very much into the political realm. Units are normally the domain of investors, and we've seen a fairly decent strike from investors in that space in the June quarter. It's not, as you said, just, you know, the Sydney and Melbourne market. It is across every market bar Darwin, and they are between 1 and as much as almost 3% if you look at Adelaide on that quarterly on court figure. Again, however, do want to put it in a broader context. The year-on-year figures for combined capitals and units is still 5.8% increase. And if you look at places like Perth, it's up 23.9%. So there is an argument that maybe the current cooling is a bit of that, a bit of a runoff from record all-time highs. But we are now starting to see the side that house prices are going backwards.
1: Evan, what are the analysts saying about how long this downturn could go on for? Are we likely to see the end of it soon? So
6: that question is also what's filtering out in all of those different individual data pieces and across the bigger, broader analytical world, is that we have now hit an affordability constraint crisis. We've spoken about this before this week. In fact, one of the biggest point out data is, if we have a look, Brisbane, Perth and Sydney all have now a price to income ratio scenario of 9 times. And by 9 times, that means you need 9 times your annual gross income to service the debt on the house you need to buy. That is back where we saw in 2018, when house prices also saw a decline because affordability was at that point where it is just becoming too hard to get in. So that is why they all have a view that over the next 12 months, it's very likely that we'll have flat to slightly negative growth in the combined capitals.
1: The downturn in the housing market, how does that tie into confidence in the economy more broadly, Evan?
6: So we've been seeing that already. I mean, if you look at basically since January, confidence in the family finances for the next 12 months is as low as it has been in 50 years of asking. So when you have falling house prices, you therefore have falling confidence because your consumption is down. So that is the broader context, is that it spreads into spending intentions and expectations of future options.
1: Thank you, Evan. Evan Lucas are giving you that analysis there. We'll stay with Radio National.

Well, Life Matters will be with you after the news at 9, and we'll be back with you after the news at 6 tomorrow morning. Stay with the network now. Coming up to the news at 9 o'clock, I'm Sally Sarah. Talk to you tomorrow.

0: ABC News. Good morning, I'm Maria Hatzakis. Eligible university students across 10 degrees will get financial help to complete their placements under an expansion of the federal government's paid prac program. The payments has been available to nursing, midwifery, teaching and social work courses, but physiotherapy, speech pathology, radiography and other students will be added. Amid concern, some students have been struggling to keep up with living expenses while working for free. Federal Treasurer Jim Chalmers says it's a win for the health sector.
1: This is how we help with the cost of living. We help train more health workers and we also strengthen Medicare at the same time by helping people who would otherwise have to give up shifts in order to do these prac placements.
0: The Royal Commission into Anti-Semitism and Social Cohesion has indicated it wants to hear evidence from a former ASIO source who might not be able to enter the country to give it. Defence and National Security correspondent Tom Lowry explains.
2: Earlier this year, a former ASIO source, known as Marcus, told the ABC's Four Corners he warned Australia's domestic spy agency about the Bondi gunman years before the terror attack. He was recruited abroad by the agency to infiltrate ISIS networks in Sydney. ASIO has previously described Marcus as unreliable and disgruntled. Marcus has told the Royal Commission he wants to give evidence, and the Royal Commission has said it wants to hear it. But the former agent is living overseas, and to do so, he would need to come to Australia due to security and legal concerns. His visa application was recently rejected, on the grounds he may not leave Australia should he arrive.
0: Investigations are underway into a stabbing in Logan, south of Brisbane. Police allege a man was attacked amid an altercation with a group of people on North Road in Woodridge just after 8 o'clock last night. The 51-year-old was taken to hospital in a serious condition and has had emergency surgery. A crime scene has been declared. The Trump administration has reached a nuclear agreement with Saudi Arabia. Cayman Gock reports from Washington.
3: A nuclear deal will span for decades and could possibly give Saudi Arabia a pathway to enrich nuclear fuel in the future. The agreement, which is expected to spark fierce debate in Congress, would allow American companies to develop nuclear facilities in Saudi Arabia for a civilian nuclear program. The kingdom has long wanted a deal with the United States, and the previous Biden administration attempted to tie a deal to a wider agreement that would normalize Saudi-Israeli relations. U.S. Secretary of State Marco Rubio says the Trump administration would not agree to a deal that leads to a proliferation of nuclear arms.
0: There have been multiple flight disruptions after heavy fog blanketed Brisbane this morning. Several services heading to the city from interstate and overseas have been diverted, but departing flights have not been affected. Peter Doherty from the Brisbane Airport Corporation says 5 flights have been impacted.
4: QF16 from Los Angeles has gone to the Gold Coast. VA446 from Darwin, also to the Gold Coast. JQ965 from Perth to the Gold Coast. QF52 from Singapore to the Gold Coast. And QF98 from Manila has headed to Sydney.
0: Olympic pole vault champion Nina Kennedy has been announced as Australia's flag bearer for tomorrow morning's Commonwealth Games opening ceremony. Jessica Stewart reports from Glasgow.
5: The 29-year-old will proudly lead Team Australia, which is made up of 255 athletes across 10 sports, into Glasgow's Hydro. This is Kennedy's third Commonwealth Games. She returns to the event as the defending champion in the pole vault after winning gold in Birmingham in 2022 and bronze at the Gold Coast in 2018. Alongside her will be para swimmer Tim Hodge, who steps into a new tradition named as Australia's baton bearer. The honour was introduced for this Games to mark the King's Baton's arrival into the stadium alongside the flag. This is Hodge's third Commonwealth Games.
0: Queensland's weather, isolated showers about the north tropical coast and northern Cape York, mostly fine elsewhere. Cairns and Townsville 27, Mackay 24, Rockhampton a top of 26, Bundaberg 25, Mount Isa 28. In the southeast, partly cloudy, Brisbane 24, the Golden Sunshine Coast 23, Toowoomba 19.
6: This is ABC Radio National. Hi, I'm Tegan Taylor, and this is Life Matters, where your stories shape the national conversation. If sweating with a group of people in a room sounds appealing, chances are you have sat in a sauna before. It's the popular Nordic pastime that is booming in Australia. But plenty of other cultures love sweating too. Think onsen, schwitz, hammam, a sweat lodge. What is behind our sauna fascination and how has the wellness industry cashed in? That is in the next 20 minutes. Also ahead, young people these days are less religious than previous generations, but among Gen Zs, men are throwing researchers a curveball. Plus, you know him as former Prime Minister Malcolm Turnbull, but to his grandkids, he's yeah, yeah. It's all coming up here on ABC Radio National. But first, the decision to have or not have kids is a big one. Maybe you've already got a couple and the thought of another makes you feel a little lightheaded. Maybe you're waiting until life feels a bit more financially secure. Or maybe you've just simply never pictured yourself as a parent. Whatever the reason, new research from Adelaide University suggests more Australian men are making that decision earlier than previous generations. The number of vasectomies among men aged 18 to 44 has jumped by more than 40%. And researchers are pointing to everything from cost of living pressures to changing ideas about family and parenthood. So are young Australians rethinking what a family looks like? Or is it financial pressures pushing people to make permanent decisions sooner than they otherwise would? Well, in a moment, you'll hear from someone who had a vasectomy when he was 30, knowing he didn't want kids. And I'm really keen to hear from you too on 0418 226 576. How did you arrive at one of life's biggest decisions? Whether you chose to have children or stop at one or two or not become a parent at all, what shaped your choice of how you wanted your family to look? My number, 0418 226 576. Send me a text and tell me how you decided to shape your family. With me is Daniel Finlay. Daniel, welcome to Life Matters.
7: Hi, Tegan. Thanks for having me.
6: Daniel, we've only just met, but I'm about to ask you some really personal questions. You got a vasectomy when you were 30. Why?
7: I've just known for like a long time that I didn't want kids. And then I had a long-term relationship breakup over the change in needs and change in wants to having kids. And I thought, why not now? I might as well make that decision at some point. And it seemed like a good time to make it.
6: So it's something that you'd considered leading up to that point?
7: Yeah, for a long time. I mean, pretty much forever. I had never had a want to have kids. And then I think maybe when I was like 25, 26, I started thinking seriously about getting one. And then once the relationship ended, I was like, there's really nothing stopping me. And it's going to make the rest of my life a lot less frustrating and annoying and less to worry about. And it just seemed like one thing to take off the psychological plate. So why not?
6: Couple hundred years ago, Daniel, at 30, you might have been a grandfather. These days, it's a pretty young age to be making decisions about like family planning and stuff. What kind of reaction did you get from people when you told them about it?
7: I mean, you can probably guess it was a lot of pearl clutching, especially from, I kind of expected it from like people a generation or two above me, but I also got it a lot from like friends and peers and things like that. Which I think like it can be expected to some degree, and it's still very, as I know the like pregnancy rates, like the age and things have pushed backwards a lot and people are getting pregnant a lot older now, but it

0: still very normalized to have kids in your 20s. And so the idea of someone permanently choosing to not do that in their 20s or like just at the end of their 20s is a very surprising kind of thing for most people to talk to someone and have that realization.
1: Did you push back against that?
0: It kind of depended who it was. Sometimes like you kind of get the same response over and over. So sometimes I was like, haha, yep, cool. I've been castrated sort of thing. But then for some conversations, I kind of went down into the reasons, the multiple reasons why I didn't want them. And I ended up having some pretty good conversations with some friends. Some people opened up to me, especially like I had one person reach out to me after we had the conversation in a group and was like, hey, I've actually been talking to my wife about this. We've been considering it. Can you tell me more about it? Like, how was it? What was the process like? Cause that sort of thing. So that was really interesting. And then I also wrote quite a long article about my experience with it. And I had lots of friends reach out to me after that, who I hadn't talked to in a while, that kind of thing. Just saying that it reflected a lot of their thoughts that they hadn't been able to put into words. And I don't know, I was kind of touched by that. And that was really unexpected. I didn't expect to have several people kind of talk to me and say that they had similar feelings or that type of thing.
1: So you're kind of fleshing people out. You are listening to Life Matters here on ABC Radio National. I'm Tegan Taylor. I'm talking to Daniel Finlay, who has been so open about the fact that he decided to get a vasectomy at 30 that he wrote an article about it. And now he's talking to you and me about what went into his decision. It sort of follows in a theme. Adelaide University's found that men seem to be getting vasectomies at younger ages. There's been an increase in that younger age group getting them. And I'm curious to know what went into your family planning decisions, especially if you're a bloke. How did you kind of take charge of that for yourself? What age were you when you kind of knew what you wanted your family to look like? My number's 0418 226 576 if you want to send me a text. Frank says, I had kids at 42. It's the best thing I've ever done. Never say never. Also getting some texts from women. Linda says, I'm now 65. I chose not to have kids because of concern about where the world was going with the climate crisis and the threat of nuclear war. I don't regret it at all. So Daniel, what we haven't said explicitly is that you're actually an ethicist, which means your whole job is thinking about things really deeply. How did that, the frameworks that you've taken from ethics kind of play into your decision-making?
0: I think they kind of, a lot of it bleeds in. Like I've been thinking about ethics and studying it for such a long time that it's not necessarily something I think about explicitly all the time. But I do love a bit of consequentialism, which is the idea that we make decisions based on the consequences of those decisions and think about the possible consequences and that kind of thing. And I think that framework has really changed the way that I think and act in the world. And so that has kind of affected this decision. I think it's not necessarily made me make the decision, but it definitely compounded all of the reasons why. So I think the main reason why is just that I've never wanted them. And I think from like a consequentialist perspective, I think parents should want to have kids and it should be like that. That is the environment that creates the most comfort and gives a child the best quality of life. And so I think that is something that is necessary for a good childhood. But there are a bunch of other reasons why I think especially me in the situation that I'm in as like a white upper middle class kind of person, there are lots of other options that I have if I do ever want to have kids that I think are a bit more ethically salient for me. So like fostering, that kind of thing. And I don't know, I've just always had that, I guess, fallback where I'm like, I definitely don't want biological children, but even if I do, even if like the caller said, you change your mind, you never say never. I think I would still rather foster a child and give a child who doesn't have a good home environment or the possibility of having a good home environment, give them that opportunity rather than bringing a new person into the world.
1: It's a really interesting thought process to follow through, Daniel. Also here with us is Dr. Nick Catalaris, who's performed over 2,000 vasectomies. Dr. Nick, welcome. You're very qualified to be part of this conversation.
2: Hi, Tegan. It's good to be with you.
1: So you've heard this data from Adelaide University showing more men are getting vasectomies and at an earlier age. That's their data. How does this play with what you're seeing in your practice?
2: Yeah, so the data is really interesting, and it's basically showing that vasectomy has become a mainstream option and men are taking more responsibility for the contraceptive burden. I've seen a similar thing in my practice on a personal level as well.
1: Are they telling you what's going into that decision? Are they explaining their reasons to you?
2: Look, no two patients are the same, and everyone has different motivations for wanting a vasectomy. Now, in the Adelaide research, they postulate about cost of living and other factors, and that's certainly the case on a personal level in clinic as well. Patients often say, look, I've had enough kids. I can't afford to have another one. We're just done. You know, other patients may have had an experience where their partner had a very challenging pregnancy and they don't want to go through it again. So every patient is different, and I meet patients from all different walks of life with different motivations.
1: How many people are you seeing, like Daniel, who, young fella, no kids and not planning to have kids, and they're making that proactive choice?
2: Yeah, so Daniel's case is interesting, and I read his article as well. As the vasectomy doctor, I'm not there to kind of be the arbiter of people's life choices. And Daniel's clearly very intelligent, very well informed. And he's actually gone a step further than a lot of patients in that he was thinking about, you know, his future self and what that would look like. In other words, what would I do down the track if I suddenly wanted children, or I met a partner who wanted children? So that is becoming more frequent. And again, every individual patient is different. But yes, it is more common. However, look, the vast majority of men and couples that I see are those with children in their 30s or 40s, and they've completed their family.
1: Sure. Daniel, when you went to speak to your doctor about your decision, what kind of reaction did you get from them?
0: Not too dissimilar to my mum's reaction, to be honest.
1: What, he wanted you to give him grandchildren?
0: I mean, I probably should have seen it coming. He was the family doctor in my GP, so he was like, got his four kids, photos of them around the room. So I probably could have seen that reaction coming, but yes, he was very much like giving me the spiel of, are you sure? Have you thought about it? Blah, blah, blah. Which I do, like I did understand to some extent. I do think that there need to be safeguards and that people need to make sure that they are making medical decisions in a very informed way. But I was also at the point where I'd had that conversation with so many people prior to this, and I was going into the appointment knowing that I wanted to do it, and I knew I didn't need the doctor's consent to go and do it. The clinics don't require like a referral or anything. So I was kind of just there to be like, hey, you're a doctor. Do you have any suggestions? Do you have any tips? Do you have any, can you refer me to anyone that you know? And yeah, I was expecting a little bit more support, I think. And I went in and it was very much kind of, it felt like a bit of a stone wall. And I had to push back and be like, I've already made this decision. I'm just looking for some support.
1: It's interesting you say that. You're sending me your texts on 0418226576. One says, I think it's great men are taking control of their fertility after it being a women's responsibility for so long. I think it's empowering for them. I'm not a person who's ever sure about anything, but I've always known I don't want children. However, I faced a lot of doctors who just refused to help me get sterilized before I was 35. It is Life Matters on ABC Radio National. I'm Tegan Taylor. I'm with Dr. Nick Catalaris, who's a urologist who helps perform vasectomies, or he does perform vasectomies, and Daniel Finlay, who chose to have one at 35, knowing he didn't want to have kids. I'm really curious to know, if you'd like to share, it's quite personal, what went into your family planning decisions when you sort of knew that maybe you didn't want kids for sure, or your family was done and you took permanent action about it. My number's 0418 226576. Red says, hello, a male 35, been saving for a vasectomy. We are low socioeconomic since my first wife, third was, sorry, since my first third was born, child is nearly five. After two pregnancy losses and infertility, then nearly losing wife through pregnancy and ending with emergency cesarean. Not an experience I want to live through again. I've had my mind made up since I was 31. So, Nick, we've got there a person who's saying, like, obviously quite a traumatic experience with their wife's pregnancy, but having to save up for this procedure. Do we need to make it more accessible?
2: Look, healthcare can always be made more accessible, Tegan. Clinic-based vasectomy in Australia, the out-of-pocket cost is between $500 and $700, typically, depending on where you go. So it is expensive, but when you compare that with the cost of long-term hormonal contraception or an unwanted pregnancy, I think overall it's not too bad.
1: Another question here, there's actually a recurring theme throughout this conversation, Nick, on the text line, and I want to fact check with you. Magda says, vasectomies are reversible with around 95% success rate. They're actually very logical for birth control with far less risks and side effects than most contraception focused on female anatomy. Nick, true or false?
2: So It's true in a way. I think it's a misunderstanding of what vasectomy reversal is. It's not like, you know, you change your mind and you go back to Bunnings and return something. It's a very technically challenging microsurgery that is a subspecialty within urology. And a lot of young patients have a misunderstanding that it's something you can just undo. It is reversible, that's true. With modern microsurgery, the patency rates after reversal are very good, but it shouldn't be seen in the kind of light that it was characterised in that message. It really is a permanent change when we're doing a vasectomy.
1: It's an interesting piece of caveat to put out there. Another says, after twins, my husband decided to have one. I still have mixed feelings 6 years later, but I figured his body, his choice. Daniel, it's interesting this idea of the onus of contraception sort of being taken up by men. Do you think men these days are more aware of the need to be sort of an active participant in contraception?
0: I'm not sure, to be honest. I think that's a nice story to tell, and it's definitely something that I have thought about personally. But I do wonder if that is a general trend among men, or if it's potentially more of a selfish reason for the general populace who are getting it done.
1: So, Nick, if someone's listening or thinking about this, it's obviously something on a lot of people's minds, if the data's to be believed. What's sort of some general advice on how to make this decision?
2: So I think it's really important to be informed about the procedure and what your motivation is for having the vasectomy. There's no one-size-fits-all. Some young men are very well informed. They've thought about their future. They know the risks. They see it as a permanent procedure. And on the other hand, I meet some older people who really haven't thought about it as much, and their wife booked them in for the appointment. So it's just important that you've had a talk to the important people in your life. You've had a chat to your doctor. And you've really got a good understanding of what you're getting yourself into.
1: Well, Nick, Daniel, thank you both so much for chatting with me today. Dr. Nick Catalaris is Sydney vasectomy doctor, and Daniel Finlay chose to have a vasectomy at age 30. Thanks for sharing your stories as well on what went into your decision to make permanent changes to your fertility around family planning. Pete says, our third child's birth was very difficult. Emergency cesarean, nearly lost both wife and child. We were extremely lucky. I decided unilaterally that I didn't want to put my wife at such risk again. Another says, I'm a 34-year-old woman who is a child and adolescent social worker doing IVF. One of the hardest parts is being in the middle of wanting them, but also being able to see how great life could be without them. It's a constant discussion with my husband and myself every cycle and new transfer. I think of it like being on a boat trip. Both islands are great, but we're still stuck on the boat. All the very best to you. And you are listening to Life Matters here on ABC Radio National. Coming up next, why are Australians so hot for saunas at the moment?
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1: How are you keeping warm this winter? Maybe this has become part of your weekly ritual. That deep, piney heat, water hitting hot rocks, filling the room with steam. When it's blustery outside, a sauna is a very attractive proposition and they're booming business. There was a time when saunas were something maybe you stumbled across at a day spa or a gym. Now they're popping up everywhere in Australia. Lakes, boats, backyards, beaches, car parking lots. For whatever reason, the idea of sweating it out with total strangers has absolutely taken off. Google searches for sauna in Australia have risen from about 120,000 searches per month to more than 500,000 over the past 5 years. Sauna's not new. Finland has built community around the sauna for centuries, and cultures all over the world have gathered in heat and steam as part of daily life. But the sauna boom here feels different. It's wrapped up in the language of the wellness industry, longevity, recovery, inflammation, biohacking. Do the health claims stack up, and is the sauna here to stay, or is it just the squash court of the 2020s, today's must-have obsession, tomorrow's empty building? Well, you're going to hear from a sauna expert and a sociologist who can give us the big picture in just a tick. But I do want to hear from you. Are you a sauna guy? Do you love a sauna? Is it a way for you to relax? What's your reason for participating in this sweaty hobby? My number's 0418 226 576. Tell me how you feel about saunas. 0418 226 576. Here with me is Antti Rasanen, founder of Elite Sauna. He's part of the Australian Finland Chamber of Commerce. Antti, welcome to Life Matters.
6: Thank you, Degan. Thank you for having me.
1: What did sauna mean to you when you were growing up in Finland?
6: So sauna, for most of the Finns, like myself as well, has been a big part of our life all the way from basically when we born. I don't remember, but my mum told me I was being in the sauna first time when I was 3 weeks old. So it's a part of our sort of like a basic sort of like a family evening tradition, sort of like almost every evening or every second or something like that. And I'm not the only one. It's basically all the Finns are the same. So
1: 3-week-old baby in a sauna. I'm pretty sure that Australian guidelines wouldn't recommend this, but this is just part of your culture.
6: Yeah, yeah. And actually, I bring my daughter three and a half years ago. I bring my daughter in a sauna first time when she was 5 weeks old. So, and it's not in a sort of like Australian guidelines in the sauna use or anything like that. But there's a lot of rules, and then there's, again, a lot of ways to go around the rules as long as you know what you're doing.
1: Okay. So in addition to sitting in them, you also build them. How did this get started for you?
6: Pardon?
1: How did you get started building saunas?
6: So I've been building some saunas back in Finland, as all the carpenters have. So in Finland, basically, every single carpenter builds saunas. There's saunas in Finland. But when I came in here, I sort of like find a Finnish family who run a sauna business back in Melbourne that time, the name Finlio. And I sort of like found them and started to work with them from the day one when I came to Australia 11 years ago. And I've been building them since.
1: So you've been in Australia for just over a decade. How have you seen the popularity of saunas change over that time?
6: Basically, every year. The popularity of the saunas have been growing all the time, quite, in a way, quite steady. But then when the COVID time came, that was quite of a big boost for when the people started to be a little bit more, sort of like spending more time in their homes and sort of like just finding a way to spend their time and do whatever they enjoyed in home and saunas. And especially like a private home saunas came, like it was a massive surge of people who will get the soreness in that time. And I think since the COVID started, like 2020,

0: sort of 21, this illness has been just bursting in more and more the people's use of them.
1: Do you think people here are embracing them in the same way as you remember people treating them in Finland?
0: Yes and no. So it's for me, I don't know, of course I cannot speak for all the Finns, but for me, and I guess most of my friends are like that, songs has always been a part of like a just a basic lifestyle, sort of like a every night kind of thing, every third night kind of thing. And it's sort of like it's just a part of our basic lifestyle. We just used to go there always with the shower just before the bed or like that. It's a part of a relaxation, a sort of like just enjoyment kind of thing. Whereas in here, especially now, because of my work that I've been building saunas, I've encountered a lot of new sort of like a ways, especially new for me, the how to use the sauna. And these are like people are using it for all sort of variety of reasons, like some sports people use it for part of their workout routines, not even sports people, but any people really. And then it's sort of like an interesting thing, new thing for me has been this sort of like a performance style use. So people actually try to get really like a good results in sports and good results in their different kind of workout routines and sort of like people have been seeing it as a tool, but not only the way of relaxation or like that. So it has been a new thing for me a little bit, but same time it's quite exciting to see that there is many ways to use that very sort of like a normal thing for me. Sure.
1: So yeah, that performance enhancing side of things. You are listening to Life Matters here on ABC Radio National. I'm Tegan Taylor talking to Antti Rasanen, who's the founder of Elite Sauna, part of the Finland Australia Chamber of Commerce, talking about his memory of sauna at home in Finland versus what he sees in Australia with this explosion in popularity here. I'm really interested to know from you if you're a fan. What's the draw card for you? My number's 0418-226-576. Are saunas a flash in the pan or are they here to stay? Well, you're texting me. One person says, currently on site building a wood fire sauna on a trailer that will travel through Victoria and Tassie this September, popping up in regional and wild places. Monica says, I love sauna. Just came back from Helsinki and experienced a true sauna. I wish we had it here. The saunas here, I can never sweat. So hopefully get the real thing here. Whereas another person says, I prefer onsens to saunas. So much more relaxing when it's cold, especially outdoor onsens midwinter. A shame they largely only exist in Japan. Well, also here with me is Dr. Jennifer E. Cheng, a lecturer in sociology at Western Sydney University. Jennifer, welcome.
2: Hi, thank you.
1: So it sounds like we're really big into communal bathing in a way that maybe we weren't a few years ago. What do you think's behind this shift?
2: Yes, as Antti referred to, it's partly to do with the whole COVID lockdowns where people were, you know, shut off from society. They were told to stay home, don't go out, don't interact with people, it's dangerous. And then when things opened up again, people were seeking connection. They wanted to meet people, talk to people, and find ways to connect. And so sauna was a way to do this in a kind of, you know, non-awkward way. So you were doing sauna, but, you know, just casually you can have a chat with the person next to you and connect that way. So it's just like a casual connection.
1: The communal sauna rather than the individual backyard sauna that Auntie's also being asked to build for people.
2: Yeah, yeah. So I think that has contributed to this, like, explosion of, saunas.
1: So the Finns don't have the lock on sweating together. What other cultures do we see people sitting around getting sweaty together?
2: So it's a really big thing in Japan. So they have their onsens. It's a real cultural thing. It's just like in Finland, it's just a part of everyday life. And you might find this quite mind-blowing, as I did. I have a Japanese friend who said, you would go with your work colleagues all the time to the sauna. It's like, we have Friday night drinks. They go to do onsen with their colleagues, and they do it naked. And it's compulsory to be naked. So can you imagine going, doing onsen, doing a spa with your colleagues completely
1: respectfully
2: naked?
1: No thanks.
2: But for them, it's completely normal. You would just do it, and you kind of have to do it. It's a social thing. Like, it's a social faux pas not to do it, like not to participate. So it's just a part of their everyday life and a part of their culture that they don't even think about that much. They just do it.
1: What are they getting out of that?
2: Sorry?
1: What?

0: what social function does that play?
1: Gosh, I think it's just part of their social life, and it's not only about the adult world either. You know, these onsens, some of them are quite big complexes. They include families, they allow kids, they have actual you know, places for the kids, so like actual, you know, activities and things that the kids can do there. They're completely welcome, whereas I feel like here the saunas and spas are totally off limits for kids. They're only for adults. It's very exclusive places. And so it's for them like a family, you know, fun day out. You just go there, spend the whole day there. You would, you know, go in the spa, go in the sauna. You would run around. There might be some, you know, even some pools and slides and things for the kids. You would just go and have a great day out. It's just a part of life. It's not something super special or exclusive. It's not expensive. It's about $20 per person for the whole day. So, yeah, it's just a very normal thing to do.
0: It's so interesting listening to that community aspect that you're talking about, Jennifer, and also hearing it coming or seeing it coming through on your texts. You're telling me about how you feel about saunas on 0418 226 576. Mostly very, very positive, although Lee says, I'd rather be stung by 1,000 bees than sit in a sauna. So boring and so hot. However, most of you love it. Purgy says, I've been enjoying saunas since joining the Navy in 1976. My best experience was using a sauna in Finland on holiday. It was situated on a jetty in a lake, and we jumped into the freezing water after each session. By the third session, the lake was quite refreshing. Another says, Perth is inundated. Saunas, ice baths, magnesium pools, saunas with ocean dips and lake plunges, sauna temples with Roman bath-style shared ice pools and heated magnesium sections with steam rooms and three different temperature saunas. They're booked solid. It's amazing. And the best thing, I love listening to the alcohol-free conversations men have in particular. So, Auntie, in that text there, we've got on one hand something really wholesome, people coming together, but also a very premium experience and they're booked out. Is that in keeping with the Finnish culture of everyone coming?
2: Yeah, kind of. So in Finland, there's a lot of different kind of public saunas. I actually researched a little bit of information about this. There's like 50,000 different sort of public saunas in Finland. And that means hotels, aquatic centers, spas, institutional facilities, all sort of different things. That means some of them are, hundreds of them are accessible entirely free, or just like you can give money if you want for some kind of collection or something. Some of them are really expensive, sort of like more like a massage spa style houses. So people are sort of like find their own way to use them. And some people likes to go a little bit more private setting. Some people actually enjoys a lot of the social aspect in that. And like that's for me and most of my friends and my family members, socialization in sauna has been always been big part of a sauna use. So it's kind of like something I ask also from my clients in here in Australia, that do you want, what is this sauna for? Is it for a couple? Is it for family? Is it possible for entertaining? Because saunas is very, entertaining is a very important part of the sauna culture in Finland.
0: Jennifer, how has the wellness industry involved itself in sauna culture?
1: I think it's kind of taken it on and really used it to for this market kind of driven, profit driven kind of activity. So they've turned it into a kind of a commercial thing. Rather than a cultural thing, it's become a commercial thing where, you know, you go, you pay your fees, you stay for 1 hour or 2 hours, and then you leave again. It becomes very, very exclusive and market driven.
0: Do you think we can protect cultural experiences from being changed from what they were intended for, Jennifer?
1: It's very difficult because you can't say someone owns this culture. Like you can't say, a sauna has been painted and, you know, there's a patent on it. You can't take it and make your own sauna. So it's very difficult to do that. So I guess it's just up to the consumer to decide, like, if they like it, they will go for it. And if they don't, then they won't. I think, fortunately, it's market driven by what consumers want.
0: Well, Auntie Jennifer, thank you both so much for chatting with me today. Dr. Jennifer E. Chang, a lecturer in sociology at Western Sydney University. Auntie Rasanen, founder of Elite Sauna, part of the Finland-Australian Chamber of Commerce. And thank you for all your texts. Lots of big sauna fans on the text line. My recent addition to my sauna experience, writes one, was buying a good quality sauna hat, which allows me to stay in the sauna for longer. On getting nude in front of your colleagues, one says, I think a lot of Australians are uncomfortable when they're with their bodies. Perhaps this is the reason why we don't embrace it as much as the Finns and Japanese. Whereas Laura says, we lived in Innisfail, far north Queensland, for 6 years and without air conditioning. When I suggested to my husband that we go to Vietnam or to a sauna, he replied, I've lived in north Queensland. I don't need to go and sweat anymore. However, Laura says, I loved onsens in Japan. Well, it is Life Matters on ABC Radio National. Coming up next, which former Prime Minister can be seen playing pirates with his grandchildren in Sydney Harbour? You'll find out next.
3: 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You don't trust anyone.
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0: From commanding the halls of power to playing hide-and-seek in the halls of his house, former Prime Minister Malcolm Turnbull has a lot more time on his hands to devote to his favourite activity, playing silly games with his grandchildren. All throughout July, I have been introducing you to a new side of prominent Australians as part of our Grandparent Trap series. You've met grumpy grandpa Bruce Pascoe, actor Lynn McGranger, whose twin granddaughters are only a few weeks old. Now, here's what grandparenting has taught Malcolm Turnbull.
9: Hi, I'm Malcolm Turnbull. I'm former Prime Minister, but most importantly, grandfather to four grandchildren, two of whom call me Baba and the other two call me Yeye. I was called Baba by the first grandchild, Jack. The general tradition is that the first grandchild has naming rights over grandparents. The only problem with that is that our son's wife is Chinese and Baba in Chinese is dad. The Chinese word for the paternal grandfather is Yeye. So I am Yeye to my son's children and Baba to my daughter's children. I asked the grandkids what they thought I did. You know, they said, oh, you're always explaining things to us, you know, which was said in a positive way. But it's interesting, Jack, a few years ago, as the grandson, he did a painting for school, which was a picture of me paddling in my kayak. And he said, my Baba loves me, and I love him. He is important to me because he explains things to me, and I like playing at the beach with him. You know, yesterday I was in the city with them, with Lucy, and I was talking to our granddaughter about the history of some of the buildings in Martin Place, and we're talking about how, you know, they'd been banks of one kind or another, and going to some of the history, and I don't know how much of that they soak up, but that's the sort of thing I bore my grandchildren with. But they, you know, they're very polite. They give every appearance of being interested. I asked Lucy whether my grandparenting style was different to my parenting style, and she said, well, the difference was that when the kids were young, you were very busy, you know, so really, really busy and travelling a lot and on the phone a lot. And of course, you know, since I stopped being Prime Minister, which is most of the grandchildren's life, because they were very little when I was Prime Minister, tiny, you know, I've now got a lot, I've got more time in my hands. I love going on expeditions. But one thing we used to do, we've done a lot over the years, is take a you know, a little inflatable boat out to Shark Island, and that's always been good. We've done that for years and years and just gone and

0: the last time I was doing these things, I was 30 years younger, right? And so that's in a sense you're repeating, you know, really beloved, important, touching parts of your past with another generation, with your grandchildren, and it does take you back to the generation before when you were doing those things with your own children. I really enjoy the company of my grandchildren. They're always interesting, and I don't have problems with them being badly behaved, to be quite honest. They're probably well behaved, and I think grandfathers have a little bit of an authority thing going on there that they sense, you know, and so they're a bit better behaved than they might otherwise be. You've got to have something going for you.
1: Former Prime Minister Malcolm Turnbull in granddad mode, or should say bubba mode. It's been a reinvention, a new identity to step into after politics, and that is what I'll be diving into on the next instalment of The Grandparent Trap on Monday. How grandparenting can come at a time of life when your old identities don't fit anymore and you can do things differently than you did the way you did when you were a parent. The opportunities for transformation can be pretty profound, and I'll be bringing your stories of reinvention as a grandparent on Monday. If you want to tell me your story before Monday, you can send me an email, lifematters@abc.net.au. Email me how being a grandparent has helped you reinvent yourself. lifematters@abc.net.au. Coming up next, is your grandson suddenly keen to go to church? For decades now, we've been losing our religion. Census data has consistently shown that with each generation, we're less interested in maintaining a relationship with whatever gods we may have had in the past. At least we're not doing it in the same organised, institutional way we used to. Until now. New analysis shows that Australian Gen Z men are back in the pews. Well, maybe. They're at least turning to religion at higher rates than their female counterparts. How widespread and entrenched is this trend? Is it something you're seeing? I'm about to get into it with our resident sociologist, but I'd love to hear from you. Have any of the young people in your life returned to religion, especially young men? What has this looked like? 0418 226 576. Tell me about the young people in your life and their relationship with religion. 0418 226 576. And here with me to unpack it is Professor Dan Woodman, sociologist from the University of Melbourne. He joins me fortnightly for social studies. Welcome back, Dan.
2: Good morning, Tegan.
1: I want to ask about your religious background, if you're happy to share it.
2: I grew up going to a Catholic church every Sunday, and then drifted away from it, but still probably have that kind of cultural identity. But it's a really cold morning in Melbourne this morning, and I came into the studio wearing my footy scarf, and I'm very passionate about that. And that's arguably the true religion of this country these days, the footy team anyway.
1: Interesting. Okay. I want to unpack that with you later, but first of all, let's talk about Gen Z men and this new Aussie research.
2: Yeah, so this is some numbers from the Australian Electoral Studies Survey, and they've been crunched by Intifar Chowdhury, who's at Flinders University. So, as you were saying, there has been a steady decline in religious affiliation in Australia across time and across the generations. And that's continued, but there is this interesting little thing where there's been a gender flip where up until now, and still for older generations, women have been more likely to express a religious affiliation than young men. So we're seeing that kind of flip around, and now it's the men who are saying that they're religious and less so the young women.
1: So it's sort of in comparison to their cohort, it's not like they're all sort of suddenly clamouring to halls of worship, but it's just a different trend to what we've seen previously.
2: Yeah, that's right. So Australia's still a fairly, well, and absolutely, in kind of international terms, we're a secular society. So a couple of evenings ago, I

0: I did an online workshop talk for the Ghanaian Sociological Association, so my colleagues over there, and that is a society where something like 98% of people say religion is important to their life and society. Here in Australia, it's 14%. And they opened my talk with a public prayer, and then the person introducing me said they were blessed by the Lord to have me there talking to them, and none of my Australian colleagues have ever put it like that.
1: Okay,
0: fair. So we're still not flipping it around where there's a massive revival of religion, but there is maybe a flattening out or even a slight uptick in just recent years. So there's been a few other studies seeing the same thing with young men's religious affiliation, but young women and overall, it still continued to go down.
1: Dan, any day I'm speaking to you is a blessed day. I do want to say that. So that all of Australia can hear. Tell me about the kinds of guys that are more likely to be religious.
0: So the interesting thing about this is that it seems to be mostly about saying that you have a religious affiliation, so less so than participation. Mm-hmm. And also if you take a broader view of belief, if you add in spirituality, it's young women are still at least as likely and maybe even a little bit more so than young men. So it's particular almost identification with a mainstream religion. So it's about saying that this is part of my identity, something I think is important and good for society more than I'm actively living a Christian life necessarily. And also that they're not necessarily going to church any more than they used to. And it still tends to be older parishioners that are going along.
1: Mm. It is Life Matters here on ABC Radio National. I'm Tegan Taylor. I'm talking to Professor Dan Woodman. He joins me fortnightly for our chat, Social Studies. We're talking about some new Australian research showing religious affiliation among the generations, and in general, it's been declining. In general, in any particular generation, women are slightly more likely than men to say that they're religiously affiliated, except for Gen Zs, and we're unpacking that research now. If it's something you've seen in your family or life or your own life, I'd love to know what it looks like, if it's participation, like Dan said, going to church, or if it's just more like identifying with a religion. You can send me a text, 0418 226 576. So Dan, we're saying religion in a big catch-all term. What religions are we actually talking about here?
0: So the research I've been looking at doesn't go into that level of detail. So Australia is a more multicultural and religiously diverse country than it used to be, but we're still talking primarily about like a society that the major religions are still the Christian religions. And there has been a little bit of a trend in some other countries where some, I guess, more conservative beliefs about gender, so that kind of manosphere ideas about gender relations have had some overlap or made those influences have made some connection to Christianity. Of course, within those churches, there's lots of contestation about this and people are unhappy about it and say they're misinterpreting a more complex set of arguments about gender relations. But there is some evidence that these young men who are saying that religion is important to them are also tapping into a kind of broader challenge of working out what it means to be a young man who's living well today and what that means in terms of masculinity.
1: There's on that exact point, there's this text from Claire who says, "My son, aged 15, has started attending a youth group and Sunday services independently. As a recovering Catholic, I have mixed emotions. I think religion is probably a helpful dimension to add to his life, but I believe it's all made up. I do worry about the gender beliefs being taught in his church, but maybe this is part of letting him go into the world and make his own decisions." Dan, what do you say to that?
0: Yeah, so like putting aside the question of you know, that from the caller about whether it's true or not, I guess sociologists do see it as kind of a key part of culture over time. It's something that gives us lessons about what it might mean to live well, but it's also a sense of community. And in my own research looking at this age group, they do talk about that challenge of community and how hard it is to catch up with people, plans always.

0: get cancelled. Church and church services are one time where you can say, you know, I turn up at this time on Sunday every morning. There's going to be a community there for me. I'll see some of the same faces that will smile and say hello. So it absolutely can bring community to people. It's not the only way. It can, but it also does tie into a set of beliefs that are almost by definition maybe move more slowly or a little bit more conservative than other spheres of society.
1: So there's this sense of community if you're attending services, or maybe you found an online community of people who think the same thing as you. There's also a sense of like a meaning making about the world. What's the difference between a religious affiliation and just sort of spirituality in general?
0: Yeah, so that's one of the interesting things about these patterns. It seems to be about that identification with the religions. If you do widen it out to interest in the divine, things beyond and spiritual elements of our life, then the gender pattern isn't there so strongly. So the secularization Australia and other places have gone through is partly about a shift away from the really structured mainstream religions, more so than people completely turning to, I guess you'll call it, that kind of rational, non-divine kind of the world is just the material world kind of way of looking at the world. So spirituality is still out there, and we do live in this world where meaning making is still important to people, but it seems so complicated and messy, and it's almost like it's not so much that spirituality and religion disappears, but it becomes part of this whole kind of project of self-making that people come in and out of over time, or maybe shift their affiliations and what they believe over time in a way that people didn't do, but was also maybe not so possible for the oldest generations alive today.
1: Yeah, I wonder whether this signal is something you see as a trend settling in, or if maybe it's a blip.
0: So I don't think we're suddenly going to see a return to a highly religious Australian society. But yeah, I do think this search for meaning, and one in which people maybe trust other institutions less, might mean that we do see this pattern continue at least for a little while and maybe increase. So who knows? Maybe in the next few years I'll have a few more of the young men in my lectures feeling like it is truly a divine blessing that they get to come along and hear me speak.
1: As I said it here first, Dan, it is a blessing. We're blessed to have you. Thank you again, as always.
0: Thanks, Tegan.
1: Professor Dan Woodman, sociologist from the University of Melbourne, joins me fortnightly for social studies. If there's something you want Dan to talk about, send me an email, lifematters@abc.net.au. Love hearing from you. And you're telling me how you feel about this religion uptick in young fellas. Kay says, is it to do with a perceived loss of control? Women have traditionally also been metaphorically under the thumb, and now we're taking more space up in the control of what happens to us. Sally says, I hear tradwives when I hear young men are turning to religion. And Amy says, yes, this uptick in religiosity among men scares me. I see links to the manosphere. My violent former husband was more Catholic than most Catholics. Well, you are listening to Life Matters on ABC Radio National. It's nearly all we've got time for together here on Life Matters. I have come to you today from Jagera and Turrbal land. Now, I don't know if you caught the top part of the show. If you didn't, maybe go back and listen to it on an ABC Listen. We were talking about the fact that younger men in greater numbers are making permanent family planning decisions, i.e. getting vasectomies. And you were telling me your stories. One says, my wife and I were always apathetic about kids. We gave it a go and were told we needed IVF, so we decided it wasn't right to force it. We love our child-free life to travel, change careers, etc., but there is always a ghost ship, which is a turn of phrase I love. You can go back and listen to that full chat on ABC Listen. Just search for Life Matters. Beverly Wang with you tomorrow, and I'll catch you again on Monday.